0: Hawk, the new TV series starring Will Ferrell. First the news.
1: Live from NPR News in Washington, I'm Ryland Barton. President Trump issued a new round of tariffs this week after the Supreme Court ruled against his most sweeping tariffs earlier this year. As NPR's Danielle Kurtzleben reports, Trump is using a new legal rationale.
2: Now, to impose these new tariffs, the administration is using a law intended to counter other countries' quote, unfair trade practices. In this case, the U.S. is accusing all of its major trading partners of not doing enough to fight the use of forced labor. Now, not everyone buys that rationale. Democratic Representative Richard Neal from Massachusetts said in a statement that Trump is just hunting for legal justifications and that the new tariffs are, quote, too convenient to be taken seriously.
1: NPR's Danielle Kurtzleben reporting. Democrats picked the first presidential primary state for 2028 today. The top contenders were South Carolina, Nevada, New Hampshire, and Iowa. NPR's Mahum Javed has more.
3: South Carolina is once again set to lead the Democratic presidential primary calendar. It's meant to show that the Democrats are prioritizing black voters, a reliable and influential voting bloc for the party. South Carolina's allies say the party should signal that it's serious about making an investment in the South. The Democratic National Committee's Rules and Bylaws Committee also considered Nevada because of its diverse voters. Ultimately, members raised concerns about Nevada's ability to process results quickly. It was given the second date on the calendar, followed by New Hampshire, New Mexico, Michigan, and Virginia. Mahum Javed, NPR News.
1: A slate of popular peptide therapies has won the backing of a key advisory panel to the federal government. It's a step that could eventually open up broader access to the experimental drugs, NPR's Will Stone reports.
4: The panel of advisors recommended the Food and Drug Administration reclassify almost all of the compounds under consideration so that specialized pharmacies in the U.S. could begin offering them. The outcome represents a win for Health Secretary Robert F. Kennedy Jr., who has publicly supported peptide therapies, and the broader wellness and longevity industry, which stands to profit substantially. The yes votes run counter to the FDA's own position. Scientists repeatedly cautioned there was limited data on safety and efficacy in humans. These peptides are not approved drugs. They are promoted widely online for uses like injury recovery, muscle growth, and more. The final decision is up to the FDA, which typically follows the panel's recommendations. Will Stone, NPR News.
1: SpaceX's Starship rocket has blasted off on another test flight, this time carrying 20 of the most advanced Starlink communication satellites. The launch came a week after a last-second abort. It's the 13th flight of the world's biggest and most powerful rocket. NASA is counting on Starship as a lunar lander for the Artemis Moon program. This is NPR News from Washington.
5: At 7:04, I'm William Padmore for KERA News. New legal action is shedding light on what apartment owners say caused the deadly Oak Cliff explosion that killed three in May. KERA's Emmanuel Rivas reports this new suit is one of several the company is facing.
6: The owners of the Clyde apartment complex have sued Atmos Energy, alleging the utility failed to properly mark underground gas lines before drilling and failed to respond quickly enough after a gas leak was reported. The lawsuit claims those failures contributed to the explosion that destroyed the property and killed three people. The owners are seeking more than $1 million in damages, accusing Atmos of negligence and gross negligence. The civil case now moves through Dallas County Court. For KERA News, I'm Emmanuel Rivas.
5: A new legal challenge for Johnson County Sheriff Adam King. In addition to several ongoing court battles over his conduct, former deputy James Salter is now also filing a petition for King's removal. Salter's attorney, Christopher Cook, believes the removal case is critical.
7: My client wants, and what the citizens of Johnson County deserve, is to have Sheriff King temporarily removed from office by the district judge in charge of this case so that we can begin to put the sheriff's office back together again.
5: If the petition moves forward, a jury could ultimately decide whether King should remain in office. And a new study finds most Texas waterways are polluted with microplastics. Environment Texas Research and Policy Center tested 77 sites around the state. 99% contained microplastics. A bill to regulate pollution is set to be introduced in the next legislative session. Advocates are also asking the Texas Commission on Environmental Quality to enact stronger protections against microplastics. I'm William Padmore for KERA News.
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10: This is Fresh Air. I'm David B. Incouli. Life in a cloistered Carmelite monastery in a rural area in the north of England was almost the opposite of the life Catherine Coldstream had lived before that. She'd grown up in London and had lived in Paris, where she studied composition, worked on experimental music, and performed on viola. At the age of 24, after her father died and she was at rock bottom, she found God. Entering the monastery meant starting a new life cut off from the outside world. Monastery life revolved around silent prayer, group prayer, singing hymns, work, and obedience. To her, this new life seemed transcendent. But eventually, she chafed against the obedience and the feeling that her artistic background, her intellectualism, and her persistent questioning, the whole reality of her outlook and personality, were rejected. After 12 years, she left the monastery. She went on to study theology at Oxford University, and she got married. Today, Catherine Coldstream. She spoke to Terry Gross in 2024 when her memoir, Cloistered, first was published. It's now out in paperback.
11: Catherine Coldstream, welcome to Fresh Air. Your book is so beautifully written, it's hard to imagine you deprived of spoken words for 10 years. I know you had a half hour each day where you're allowed to speak, but what was it like for you to not speak?
12: Well, it's a really strange thing because we, when I say we, the Carmelite order is often described as a silent order. And of course, there's a huge amount of silence in the daily life. But if you look at it another way, words are absolutely woven through the texture of your life because you are either chanting or reading or meditating on the Psalms, for example, for hours every day, and other sort of theological books. So there are a lot of words that go through your head. And in fact, you know, a lot of prayer bounces off words or has resource or recourse to words. So yes, we were very silent, but in another way internally, words were very important.
11: But it's like a dialogue with God and a dialogue within yourself. It's not direct interaction with people. Is talking considered taboo except for small amounts during the day?
12: Oh, gosh. That's a very good question. It wasn't speech itself that was taboo. I think I mentioned that certain subjects were taboo when we did talk, say, in community meetings or recreations. So speech itself wasn't taboo, but there were loads of things that you weren't supposed to talk about. But there was a very strong culture of silence, which could feel like it was sort of anti-speech, because the Carmelite order originated in the hermit ideal. So this goes right back to St. Anthony of Egypt, and in the Alexandrian desert, people went out and lived in caves. And then a few centuries later, you find people living in caves on Mount Carmel. And these were people who wanted to dedicate themselves to seeking God in solitude. It's called the desert monasticism or desert spirituality, which is like a sort of a subgroup within Catholic spirituality that's very much dedicated to seeking God through silence.
11: What drew you to that? I mean, just to fill in your background, you're from an artist background. Your father was a painter, an art professor, your mother an actor, an opera singer who was often on the road. And there was a 28-year difference between them. Your father was considerably older. It was a second marriage. You've called it a midlife crisis when you got married. The marriage didn't work out well. But you grew up in the arts. And you're a viola player. You were then, you are now. You've done it professionally as well as just for the pleasure of it. So why did you feel called to live this life of isolation and silence?
12: Wow, that's the million-dollar question. I mean, I did grow up in what, you know, we call it a sort of arty household. It's quite bohemian. And yeah, there was a big age gap between my parents. So I'd grown up in a very sort of expressive kind of family. I loved ballet. I loved art. I loved poetry. I loved music. I was very emotional. I mean, people couldn't understand it when I suddenly went really kind of pious and, you know, kind of quite penitential after my father's death. I think what it was that when my dad died, I was 24, and he had been going downhill in a really kind of very, a very, very painful decline that lasted 4 years. So from the age of about 20, I'd been going through an awful lot of sort of angst and, you know, the word trauma is overused, but, you know, I'd been going through a very unhappy time. My family more or less disintegrated. And I think I needed something radical. I was looking for something radical. And, you know, I was looking for it through music at first. I was really into the whole kind of experimental music stuff. Stockhausen, John Cage, Boulez and all this sort of stuff. So I probably always had slightly extreme tendencies. When the kind of hammer blow of bereavement came, I was utterly thrown and completely bereft, obviously, and devastated. And I think I just started another kind of radical search, which took me to different kind of churches. I looked at, you know, I spent time sitting in Greek Orthodox churches. I spent time going to Catholic churches, charismatic churches, all sorts of churches. I think I'd had a sense of transcendence very strongly when my father died, and that led me on to want to get closer to the source of transcendence. And I thought, you know, religion maybe had the key.
11: I think the transcendent experience you're referring to after your father died was seeing his body. Can you describe why that was a transcendent experience?
12: I think it's the sort of combination of familiarity and completely alien things at the same time. So you go into the room and it's the dead body of your beloved parent. It was the first time I'd seen a dead body. And I think there were familiar things about this body. The irony was his hair was moving in the breeze. It might have been a ventilator system or it might have been a window open, but his hair was moving as though he was still alive. But everything else, of course, was utterly static. And it's just the shock of seeing the complete vacancy of a body that you're used to seeing in life. And I think I just felt immediately that he couldn't possibly have died. He was somehow present in the room. And there was some sort of huge sense of presence, I suppose, divine presence that, you know, just surged through the room and that hit me at that point.
11: The fundamentals of the Carmelite life revolve around total devotion to God, pretty constant prayer and reflection, and total self-denial. Would you describe how that translated into daily life?
12: Yes, well, I suppose one of the big aids, as we would have called it, to self-denial and discipline and virtue and all these other things was the structure of the rule and the constitutions. So there was this ancient document called the Rule from the 13th century. But it was supplemented in the 16th century by the constitutions of St. Teresa of Avila. So there were these kind of written texts that, you know, were meant to govern all aspects of your life. How did it translate into actual everyday life? Well, we had a very disciplined horarium, we called it, like a sort of timetable, which started at 5:15 with a mat track, which was this kind of really loud rattle that shook the whole house almost. And you jumped out of your bed. You weren't allowed to lie there. You just had to get straight up on your knees. You washed in a bucket of cold water. You went straight down to what we call the choir, which was our monastic chapel. And you were praying 25 minutes later. And this went on throughout the day. There were bells, there were times of prayer that alternated with times of work, but it was all very strictly regulated. You knew exactly where you had to go when, and you were silent most of the time and very focused on what you were doing. So there were all these kind of external structures like the texts and the timetable and the bell that meant you could sort of focus on your inner life and not be always needing to talk or sort of make decisions.
11: It just strikes me you chose an order that was like the opposite of the family that you were brought up in, who you described as free-spirited, totally artistic. You were totally artistic. You'd been in Paris before returning to England and joining the monastery. You know, yeah, you were reading books of philosophy. You were playing avant-garde music, in addition to more standard repertoire of classical music.

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2: Basically, we'd have 2 hours a day of completely silent prayer and, you know, times for reading. And although our reading material was pretty restricted, you could be as free as you liked in your prayer time. And I think we focused on prayer, which sounds really uncool and really kind of weird to people, I guess, if they're not used to the idea. But prayer was, I think, I approached it like an art form. Well, not an art form, but I think I approached it like a philosophy. For me, I wanted to plumb the depths of this kind of way of silent prayer because I felt, you know, almost in a philosophical sense that this was the answer. And so I think I went in with a kind of quite intellectual attitude to it, thinking, you know, this will follow on from my interest in, you know, in transcendence through music or searching for the truth through reading. I would be following the same sort of search, but through prayer. But of course, once you get really deeply into it, and you're in a very confined and restricted world, it's not all plain sailing. But I think the prayer life was where we had freedom and a sort of sense of something really special going on a personal level.
3: I'd like you to describe the physical building that you were cloistered in and what the grounds were like around it.
2: It was what we think of as like a sort of grand old manor house, really. It was a large, rambling, Gothic building with loads of outbuildings and sheds, but it was like a very large grand family house from the days when minor aristocracy lived in these kind of beautiful buildings and had lots of grounds. So it was a house that had staircases, you know, great big sweeping staircases and stained glass windows and high ceilings. I mean, it had grown derelict after the war, and so when the nuns took it over, I think they needed to do a lot of cleaning up. And they basically would have just kept it really bare. So it was like a sort of, if you think of somewhere not as grand as like Brideshead Revisited, but on a much smaller scale, or Downton Abbey, but it was a smaller version of that, but completely bare inside, in a very sort of stark, austere way that was actually really kind of spiritually inspiring. You know, there's a lovely sort of echo and lovely light and a sense of space.
3: And cold floors, cold rooms.
2: Yeah, it was very cold. We didn't have central heating. It was really the far north of England, very drafty in winter. The windows rattled and the, you know, cold air would come in. But there was something really beautiful about it. Because it was very isolated and it was in beautiful countryside, farmlands everywhere, lakes and trees and meadows and hills in the distance. So you had a sense of being protected actually from the modern world. You felt like you'd gone back in time to somewhere that was sort of almost magical in its beauty.
3: I want you to describe your cell, because each of the nuns had a cell that was just for them, and why it was so important to have this like totally private space.
2: Okay, well, I suppose the cell idea had come down from the caves the hermits used to live in. So the idea was you had your own space that was completely dedicated to your relationship with God and to your solitary life of being a hermit and seeking God. So each of us had, basically, it was like a medium-sized or smallish bedroom. Some monasteries have much smaller cells because they're purpose-built, but because we were using this, we had this great big old period house, the rooms were quite big actually. So we had a sort of medium-sized bedroom, and it was like, you know, plain, when I first went, I think it was wood floor, and then at one point I think they put some lino down, which seems awful today, but the walls were plain, they were like a creamy, we called it distemper, it was like a sort of creamy chalk paint, off-white. We had no images or decorations or anything like that. There was an enormous great black wooden cross on the wall. When I say enormous, I mean it was kind of about four foot high. I mean, it wasn't like a little crucifix. And there was no figure

0: Christ on the cross. And this was because you yourself were meant to become the sacrificial figure on the cross. So you were meant to think all the time in terms of being crucified with Christ, offering your life as a sacrifice.
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2: A single drop of blood helped Arlington police arrest a suspect in connection to a 2012 stabbing death. KERE News heard from the chief.
3: The Arlington Police Department were very, very dedicated to the victims of homicides. We turn every stone.
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1: This is Fresh Air. Let's get back to Terry's conversation from 2024 with Catherine Coldstream, the musician and artist who had a religious epiphany and joined a monastery at age 24. 12 years later, she left the monastery, studied theology at Oxford, and got married. Her memoir, Cloistered, My Years as a Nun, is now out in paperback.
6: So can you describe the first time you put on a habit and what it meant to you and if you felt transformed by it in any way?
0: It was a rite of passage, and taking a new name, taking new clothes, these are all sort of quite, I guess, probably universal accoutrements of major life changes or rites of passage. I mean, if you think of it, getting married is like that. It did trigger a sense that you were somehow changed at quite a deep level. I mean, putting on the actual physical stuff of the habit doesn't change you, but it does make you feel part of the community in a more complete way. It also makes you feel very heavy and dragged down because there were layers and layers of stuff. The main habit was made of this brown serge, which is like a rough, thick wool. And we had sort of basically two layers of that, the main habit and then what we call the scapula, which was like an extra sort of apron-y bit on the front. And then we had, under that, we had a tunic, which was a thick cotton thing. And then we had four layers of linen on our heads. So you did feel kind of really, you felt encumbered by a lot of sort of cloth at first. And all these pins, which you could easily stab yourself with. And people did. You were always by mistake sort of scratching and sticking the pin in the wrong bit. But you felt weighed down. But quite quickly, like with all these things, we are a very adaptable species. You quite quickly get used to it and find new ways of sort of... If you've got to work in the garden, you tuck up the habit and pin it at the back. The actual rite of being clothed, of course, was a great sort of transition from being somebody who was hoping to become a nun to somebody who really felt she was and belonged to the community. And you often got given a new name. Mine wasn't very different. I went from being Catherine to being Sister Catherine Mary. In the book, I just say Sister Catherine as a sort of simplification, but my name didn't really radically change. But some people did want to have a new name. In the olden days, you had to have a new name, and you were just given a name, often a man's name. So, yeah, you were taking on a new identity. You were putting yourself aside, in a way, and putting on this new identity with these new clothes.
6: Yeah, because I was wondering, what's the point of a habit if you're cloistered? Because in the outside world, the habit, when nuns wore habits in the outside world, the habit signaled certain things. It signaled a modesty. It signaled that you were a nun and were worthy of being related to that way. It was a symbol of a certain amount of respect that you should just automatically give to that person. But inside, when you're all nuns, you don't have to communicate that to each other. So what's the point?
0: Yeah, that's a really intelligent point, and I've never thought of it like that, but I think you're absolutely right. It's a symbol of having been set aside, consecrated was the word we use. So you had somehow left the main body of humanity and you're specially set aside. Why signal that when you're all doing the same thing? I think part of it is that there were strangers or visitors to the chapel who would see you, glimpse you in the distance through the grill, and they'd see you floating around sometimes, you know. You'd catch the odd glimpse of them. So you wanted to signal that to outsiders, just as the grill signaled to outsiders that you were people living a set apart kind of life. But within our own world, I think it was really a powerful thing that we all wore exactly the same clothes. When I say exactly, one or two people had slightly different shades of brown, and you know, you really notice the tiny differences. Like some people had special shoes, you know, whatever. But basically, we were wearing the same habit, and I think that was a very powerful symbol that we were. Well, the idea was we were equal. We were meant to be, differences between us were meant to be eliminated. And that extended to other areas of the life. You weren't supposed to talk about anything about your own identity from before you'd been a nun that would be in any way likely to sort of set yourself up as different or special or to trigger any sort of envies or rivalries. So you were subsumed into this new identity. And I think the fact that you all wear the same clothes was just a way of making everyone, trying to make everyone as equal as possible, which was a great idea. Of course, in reality, groups of people are never equal.
1: Catherine Coldstream speaking to Terry Gross in 2024. The former nun wrote a memoir about her dozen years in a Carmelite monastery. The book is now out in paperback. After a break, we'll continue their conversation, and critic at large John Powers reviews The Hawk, the new TV series starring Will Ferrell. I'm David Biancooley, and this is Fresh Air.

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6: This is Fresh Air. I'm TV critic David Bianculli. Let's get back to Terry's 2024 interview with Catherine Coldstream. Her memoir, now out in paperback, is called Cloistered, My Years as a Nun. It's about her 12 years as a Carmelite nun in the north of England. The Carmelites are an order that is focused on silence, prayer, song, and work. It's a very disciplined order, and it's also a cloistered order.
7: As a nun in the Carmelite order, you were married to Christ.
8: Yeah.
7: What was your interpretation of that? And did that interpretation change over the years that you were cloistered?
8: That's a really good question. It certainly changed, yes. I think when you start out, it's all a matter of aspiration. You know, you want to be a bride of Christ. I mean, it all goes back to this thing of before you've actually even crossed the threshold, you've somehow or other fallen in love with this whole idea of, you know, you might have fallen in love with the monastery, you might have fallen in love with the idea of monastic life. But, you know, strange though it may sound to people, on some level you'd fallen in love with God. You know, it was an obsessive vocation. And I think that all-consuming desire to get closer to God, it goes really deep once you really sort of go with it. We had this idea that, you know, for us, Jesus was a real person and he was the embodiment of perfect love and, in a sense, the answer to all our deepest desires. And we wanted to be united with him. So there was a sort of analogy in romantic love that there's a really ancient tradition in the Old Testament and as well as in the New Testament, whereby God is kind of the spouse, the lover of, in the Old Testament, the lover of the people of Israel or the community of the faithful, however it's conceived. The Song of Songs in the Old Testament is all about this. And of course, the Song of Songs was, you know, largely based on ancient marriage ceremonies from other cultures, Assyrian or Mesopotamian or Egyptian, I can't remember. But I mean, I think it had drawn on other ancient cultures. And it was basically, you know, a text for celebrating a marriage between man and wife. So the Carmelite sort of relationship with God was a sort of sublimated version of marriage. You were married to Christ and he was real for you.
7: So you refer to the romantic side of being married to Christ, and I want to read something from the Bible that you quote in your book, and this is from the prophet Hosea. I will block her way with thorns and lure her and lead her out into the desert. And you write, I think many of us felt it was quasi-erotic. And some translations went even further and said, I will seduce her and speak to her heart. Did it feel erotic to you, or do you sense that it did to other young women in the order?
8: I think it's not necessarily just that passage, of course, but that passage, I think, shows in a particularly clear way and vivid way, that the extent of the sort of romance we were having with God. So in the prophet Hosea, he has a whole section where he's comparing the chosen people, as they will call the people of Israel, to a faithless wife, and he was the loving husband pursuing her and forgiving her and all this sort of stuff. So there's a very strong sense of nuptial, we might call it, or spousal relationship. It was a sort of metaphor for the relationship with God. I think we felt that very strongly. We felt a very strong sense that we were in a romantic relationship with Jesus. I mean, it was very, very personal. And just because you are wearing a habit and you're a nun and you've taken vows of chastity doesn't mean you never have erotic feelings. We were supposed to, of course, deny them and not encourage them. And so we were very sort of controlled and very strict about all these sort of things. But I think there were involuntary feelings that might sort of arise. And it wasn't necessarily arousal in a specifically sexual sense that you might feel towards Jesus, but I think there was definitely a very strong sense of romance. I think if you read some of St. Teresa's writings on her relationship with Jesus in prayer, you do also get the sense that really deep prayer can actually be quite romantic. And I think, yeah, there might be a sublimated eros going on, definitely.
7: I want to ask you about the different views of an authoritarian community. One of the older sisters referred to the supernatural spirit of obedience. But then there's the question of, is that just authoritarian, or is that something that could lead to any form of transcendence? And I suspect you saw both sides of that.
8: Yeah, I mean, that's such a good question. I mean, it's a really intelligent question. I mean, the supernatural spirit of obedience was a phrase we used a lot. It was very common currency. The idea was that we weren't living lives that were merely natural. We were living supernatural lives. And supernatural was the kind of the effects of the Holy Spirit and the effects of our relationship with God. So obviously you can reframe authoritarianism as, I mean, you could reframe anything really in supernatural terms, and we did. So was talking about a supernatural spirit of obedience, which meant we saw God through the prioress, and whatever the prioress said, we saw us coming straight from God. Was it supernatural, or were there elements of control going on that were actually less benign? It's impossible to know, but obviously, if you accord all power and agency and authority to one person in a group of 20, and that person is continually re-elected and never challenged, never questioned, never open to discussing or reviewing things, you've obviously got a setup where, you know, it's very, very open to abuse, because you've got one person who's basically given carte blanche and everybody else will let her do whatever she wants. And I think it is a real danger in very isolated religious communities that what starts off as something that's conceived in a spiritual way can become all too human, in that, you know, human beings do, you know, when they've given power, they can abuse it. And communities can be very complicit in that too, especially vowed communities of nuns can be, you know, can be very, in those days, very compliant and very unquestioning and timid. So I think there was a timidity that gave free rein to one or two people. And at one point, that kind of expanded into a sort of clique. There was a sort of coterie of people who were really like the sort of power group, who were driving everything. And their agenda was to keep everything unchanged as it had been, and were very resistant to any suggestion that we should have more dialogue or more questioning or more discussion. It was really difficult.
7: I want to ask you about something very extreme and shocking and horrifying that happened to you, which is that the sister who had become, you know, basically the mother superior of the monastery, although the word is a prioress.
8: Prioress.
7: She beat you. She kind of like dragged you out of bed, across the floor, and beat you. What happened?
8: Yeah, well, this was not the perennial prioress. It was quite strange. We had a sort of prioress who was the sort of natural leader who everybody was, everybody loved, basically, but had quite big problems with as well, I think. Some people did. This was another prioress. This is a relatively new prioress that in my later years, when there had been some changes in the structure of the community, and I think she was having a breakdown. I think she was, I mean, I've often wondered why she took it out on me so physically. But what was happening was this was an expression of a much, much wider kind of thing that was going on in the whole community. There were breakdowns happening. There were tempers flying. There were people, you know, being carted off to the infirmary, having had physical breakdowns. I mean, the community went through a time of sort of sickness, if you like, when there was this massive, stressful eruption of disagreement about, you know, who should be prioress and how the authority of the prioress should be mediated. And there were there were two points of view, there were two groups, and there was a sort of breakaway clique who resisted the rest of the community. So it felt like the community was split in two. And I think people were just struggling so much. This particular moment when I was beaten, I think that the prioress who did that to me was basically somebody who was experiencing such extreme frustration. She just didn't know how. You know, she was just taking it out on me. I don't know. But when you said it was an extremely shocking thing, I know it reads as shocking when I describe it in the book and people notice that. Of course, it's a dramatic moment in the book. In reality, I think that there were other things that were far more shocking. I think that the fact that somebody cracked up and beat me, yeah, of course, it's horrible. But I mean, basically, I felt that the psychological psychological cruelty was much more difficult to cope with, because this was something that lasted 10 minutes when I was dragged out of bed and beaten, and nobody knew that we were alone again, you know, behind closed doors in an infirmary cell. And, you know, I wasn't disabled by it. I mean, I wasn't sort of, you know, I could still function afterwards. I was just a bit bruised and a bit sore and a bit shocked. But basically, psychological sort of cruelty, I suppose, for want of a better word, is something much harder to deal with when you're very isolated and you've got nobody to talk to about it.
7: So when you talk about the psychological aspects being worse, can you give us an example of what you mean?
8: Well, I think there was a sort of a withholding of human warmth and affection, and there was also lots of deliberate little humiliations that certain people might in authority administer to younger sisters in order to quote unquote keep them humble or break their spirit. This was a very traditional thing in monasticism, that you would be made to feel small, that you'd be made to feel unloved or rejected, and it was all part of sort of character formation. It sounds stark just saying it in the cold light of day, but it was like that, and you felt terribly lonely and terribly crushed by some of these sort of things.
6: 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We'll hear more after a break. 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
6: This is Fresh Air. Let's get back to Terry's conversation from 2024 with Catherine Coldstream. Her memoir, Cloistered, My Years as a Nun, is now out in paperback.
7: At some point, you decided to literally run away. Briefly, like, was there a breaking point for you? We decided, yeah, I can't handle it anymore.
8: Well, I think the night I ran away, I'd obviously reached breaking point. But I didn't break. I think I ran away to forestall breaking point. I'd seen others breaking, and I thought, why are so many people in my age group? We were the younger ones, you know. Why are so many people having breakdowns? And a few people had to go to hospital and they had to leave because they were having, you know, mental breakdowns and things. And I thought, gosh, you know, the pressure is so great. Maybe maybe I'm going to have a breakdown. So I kind of ran away to maybe avoid reaching breaking point, actually. But I did go back after that for 2 years. So I hadn't reached breaking point. I don't think I did reach breaking point in the sense that, you know, I was ever made, you know, I think I always retained a sense of buoyancy and hope somehow on some level. And maybe that's why I had to leave. I was worried that I'd be broken if I stayed.
7: You explained why you ran away from the monastery and then you returned for 2 more years, but decided after those 2 years to leave for good and to do it, you know, the legit way. Why did you leave the second time around?
8: I think going back to monasticism after having done something as dramatic as running away meant it was never going to be the same again. And although there was a large part of me that was very at home in the Carmelite life in that later stage, I think I eventually realized that part of me had moved on, part of me had developed beyond what could really be held within the cloistered life. I'd done too much questioning by then, and I felt, I think I just felt ultimately that it was the right thing to do. But it was very difficult.
7: When you first entered the world and you knew it was for real and it was permanent, what were some of the hardest things to adjust to and some of the most joyful things to welcome?
8: Again, beautifully put question, because it was dual, it was two-edged. The hardest thing was the noise. I was very used to a completely silent world. So I found noise very difficult, and I found talking to people very difficult, actually. I disliked any sort of intrusive human contact. I liked being left alone, and I was used to it. I found everything very messy and dirty and just too much going on. So that was really difficult. And I didn't like the sense of, obviously I got used to a very ordered and structured world that had a kind of peaceful vibe. Although, of course, you know, as I described, things were simmering and seething under the surface because we were human beings. But outwardly, it was a very quiet and peaceful way of life. But there were things that, of course, I hugely enjoyed. I mean, I loved the feeling of just being the physical freedom of just being able to just go wherever you wanted to. I remember the first time I went to the sea and, you know, just sort of running along the beach, hair flapping in the wind, jumping into the waves, you know. I mean, the physical freedom was wonderful. I enjoyed going for a drink as well. I mean, you know, I remember I spent a bit of time in a sort of halfway house outside the monastery where I was having a bit of counselling, and there was another nun there. It was some sort of more secular type of religious order. And there was another nun from a much more outgoing sort of apostolic order. And I remember we went to the pub together, and that was brilliant. I mean, I really enjoyed having a pint and I really enjoyed going for an Indian meal. That was amazing. So there were things I enjoyed, like just nice food and just freedom and being able to lie in the mornings and have baths, you know, just creature comforts that I've been denied. My body was aching for relief and rest, and I hadn't had any form of, you know, pleasure was all really paired, you know, drained out of our lives. So those pleasures were great, and I really enjoyed it. But I did feel slightly overwhelmed by, a noisy, busy, messy world with so much going on.
7: Thank you so much for talking with us, and I have to say I admire your courage entering a monastery. Because you give up so much to do it. It's such it's such a stark life. No matter how rich it is, you give up so much. So I imagine I admire your courage in doing that. I also admire your courage in leaving and at some point knowing it wasn't the life you wanted to live any longer. I thank you for talking about all of that with us.
8: Well, thank you, Terry. I mean, it's been fantastic having this conversation. Thank you so much for, you know, your interest in the book. And it's been really good talking to you.
6: 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Her book, Cloistered, My Years as a Nun, about her religious and emotional journey while spending a dozen years at a monastery in England, is now out in paperback. Coming up, Critic at large John Powers reviews The Hawk, the new TV series starring Will Ferrell. 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
6: This is Fresh Air. In the new TV series The Hawk, Will Ferrell stars as a zany former golf star who's trying to regain his mojo and regain champion status. Our critic at large, John Powers, says that the show has its flaws, but delivers exactly what you would expect from Ferrell. Goofy, good humor that's too wild even to be a parody of the traditional comeback story. Here is John's review.
20: The philosopher Ludwig Wittgenstein was one of the daunting intellects of the 20th century. But when it came to entertainment, he liked dumb comedies. "Never stay up on the barren heights of cleverness," he wrote, "but come down into the green valleys of silliness." Few stars have spent more time roaming these valleys than Will Ferrell. Ever since becoming beloved on Saturday Night Live, he's specialized in a brand of surreal, lighthearted goofiness striking for its lack of meanness. His trademark role is that of the blusterous man-child or overgrown boy. In Hollywood hits like Elf, Anchorman, and Talladega Nights, he used that persona to create carnivalesque movies. They blend genre parodies, musical numbers, physical shtick, mockery of male bravado, and moments of bottom-bearing slapstick, far bolder than you find in his more guarded peers, like Adam Sandler and Ben Stiller. But movie comedy has fallen on hard times, and like many others, he's turned to Netflix for a new series, The Hawk. Working a similar turf, if not style, to Sandler's Happy Gilmore, it's an amiably shambly golfing comedy that finds him doing all the familiar Will Ferrell things. Although he's an acquired taste I've never fully acquired, I found myself laughing enough to watch all 10 half-hour episodes. He plays Lonnie Hawkins, a.k.a. The Hawk, a self-absorbed pro golfer who was number one in the world in 2004. Then he choked on his final putt of the U.S. Open and went into a tailspin that's kept him off the PGA Tour for years. Still hoping to get back to the top, he plays small tournaments along with his new caddy, Sam. That's Fortune Feimster, a freewheeling lesbian he stumbles across in a Walmart parking lot. With her help, Hawk goes on a hot streak and gets back on the tour, much to the delight of his adoring fans, who always loved the braggadocio and crowd-pleasing antics that enraged the stuffed shirts of the golf establishment. Not everyone is delighted by his return. His mere presence annoys his foul-tongued ex-wife, Stacy, that's Molly Shannon, and unleashes an Oedipal meltdown on his son, Lance, that's Jimmy Tatro, also a professional golfer, a muscled-up ball of tension engaged to a wellness influencer who, in a witty twist, is the one character who isn't bonkers. Lonnie and Lance head toward the inevitable golfing showdown, alongside their smug nemesis, played by Luke Wilson. The question becomes, how can Lonnie win the Open and reconcile with his son? Naturally, Lonnie's golfing methods are certifiably inane. Here at the tee, he has an imaginary conversation with his golf ball before unleashing a mighty drive.
21: What do we got here, little Callaway One? Want to go for a little ride? Huh? What's that?
22: You have to speak up louder than that. Oh, you want to go far? You want to go into outer space? You go flying through that air, screaming your head off with pure ecstasy as you explode into the cosmos. Okay, let's do it. Let's go for a ride.
20: Now, silly comedies need to be short. The Hawk clocks in at nearly 5 hours, more than 3 hours longer than any of Ferrell's hits. The story's too thin to support such length, even when buttressed by amusing shenanigans, of which there are plenty. There are songs and fantasy sequences, surprise cameos, and insults whizzing around like gunfire. There's a ludicrous scene at a urinal, a hilariously deployed pickle jar, a nifty gag about a tower made of donuts, even a throwaway joke about E.M. Forster's novel Morris, a reminder that dumb comedies are made by smart people. And of course there's Ferrell, a famously nice guy whose annoying comic style is as polarizing as he himself is not. Lonnie is a good role for him, in part because he's a devoted golfer who often turns up at celebrity pro-ams, and partly because he may identify a bit with the Hawk. Although his fans still love him, his biggest movies were back in the aughts. With his large frame and suburban dad's bland face, just perfect for portraying self-delighted narcissism, Ferrell gives Lonnie his all, whether flying into a panicked frenzy when he's trapped inside a car for 10 seconds, singing the Baby Back Ribs jingle, or looking stunned when people say he's heartless for doing something heartless. Where there's usually something nasty lurking within comics who play overgrown boys, Sandler excels at dark dramatic roles. Ferrell always exudes innocence. Even though Lonnie lets everyone down who loves him, he never really feels like a bad guy. As the Hawk sloped toward its sneaky, quasi-sentimental ending, I found myself respecting Ferrell's love of and commitment to unabashed silliness. Although, like Lonnie Hawkins, he's a bit too old for the young man's game he's playing, he still pulls off some unreal shots.
6: John Powers reviewed The Hawk, Will Ferrell's new Netflix series. On Monday's show, novelist Leila Slimani. Her trilogy is inspired by three generations of her Moroccan family. She writes from her dual perspective as biracial, with members of her family representing the countries of the colonized and colonizer. In Morocco, it's illegal to have sex outside of marriage. She grew up associating sex with danger. Hope you can join us. 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We're rolling out new videos with in-studio guests, behind-the-scenes shorts, and iconic interviews from the archive.

Fresh Air's executive producer is Sam Brigger. Our senior producer today is Roberta Shorrock. Our technical director and engineer is Audrey Bentham, with additional engineering support from Julian Hertzfeld and Adam Staniszewski. Our interviews and reviews are produced and edited by Phyllis Myers, Anne-Marie Baldonado, Lauren Krenzel, Teresa Madden, Monique Nazareth, Thea Challoner, Susan Yakundi, Anna Bauman, and Nico Gonzalez-Whistler. Our digital media producer is Molly C.V. Nesper. For Terry Gross and Tanya Mosley, I'm David.

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10: From WHYY and PRX, this is Sports in America. I'm David Green. And today we're going to listen back to a conversation I had with one of the prominent voices in the sports media landscape, Pablo Torre. He's host of Pablo Torre Finds Out from the Athletic Podcast Network. And one of the reasons I wanted to revisit this conversation is that Pablo is on an absolute heater, leading investigations on some of the most widely reported stories in sports, from the dodgy personal life of one of football's most famous figures to an exclusive on a salary cap scandal in the NBA. This year, that NBA reporting series won Pablo the Pulitzer Prize in audio reporting, by the way, casual. In this conversation, Pablo and I talk about his unique approach to sports reporting and why sports are more valuable than ever as a way to cut through the noise in our divided world. That's all coming up on Sports in America.
11: Live from NPR News in Washington, I'm Ryland Barton. Iran has been targeting American strongholds around the Persian Gulf as the U.S. continues to bombard Iranian military sites. The two countries are showing no sign of backing away from the war. The conflict continues to choke off shipping traffic through the Strait of Hormuz, sending oil prices higher. Meanwhile, President Trump says he's not feeling pressure to settle the war ahead of the midterm elections, but he says the U.S. and Iran are currently in negotiations.
12: But we are talking to them, I think. They're being serious. I think they are being by far the most serious that we've seen them, but that doesn't mean we get there. We'll see what happens.
11: U.S. embassies in the Middle East began alerting Americans in the region that options to leave could become more limited. Iran's Revolutionary Guard advised residents of neighboring countries to stay away from bases with U.S. troops. The family of Corey Ruiz, the man fatally shot by police this week in Madison, Wisconsin, spoke publicly today for the first time since his death. As NPR's Meg Anderson reports, the family described Ruiz as an exceptional person who loved music and doing construction work.
13: Marjorie Ali Omar, who has a child with Ruiz, said they live 2 blocks from where he died. Now, their 13-year-old daughter will have to pass by on her way to school.
14: We're looking towards a future, and we'll never get that. His family won't get it, his daughter won't get it, I won't get it.
13: A Madison police officer killed Ruiz on Wednesday. According to police, Ruiz injured an officer with a knife as they tried to arrest him. That officer opened fire. However, bystander video, which shows Ruiz on the ground, has prompted questions over the shooting. At the press conference, prominent civil rights attorney Ben Crump called the killing, quote, unnecessary and unconstitutional. The Wisconsin Department of Justice is investigating the shooting. Meg Anderson, NPR News.
11: The cyclospora outbreak that sickened thousands has expanded to four additional states. That's according to an update from the CDC. As NPR's Ping Huang reports, the month-long outbreak investigation continues.
15: The CDC has confirmed nearly 2,000 cases of cyclosporiasis over the past month in a multi-state outbreak. It says the true count of people sickened may be much higher. The parasite has been causing intestinal issues and explosive diarrhea across at least 9 states now, including Illinois, Kansas, Oklahoma, and Pennsylvania. 98 people have been hospitalized and no one has died. The parasitic infection can be treated with an antibiotic, though most healthy people can recover without treatment. The CDC says the data continues to show that iceberg lettuce grown and processed by Taylor Farms de Mexico and served at Taco Bell restaurants is a source of the contamination. The company announced a voluntary recall last week on all its iceberg lettuce sourced from central Mexico. Ping Huang, NPR News.
11: U.S. stocks drifted to a mixed close today. The Dow added nearly 0.5%. The Nasdaq fell more than 0.5%. This is NPR. German Chancellor Friedrich Merz has reshuffled top posts as he tries to boost his unpopular government. He aims to improve its fortunes ahead of a regional elections where a far-right party might gain a state governor. Merz took office 15 months ago. His popularity's hit rock-bottom levels, while the far-right Alternative for Germany party gained support. The nest of the internet-famous bald eagle couple, Jackie and Shadow, in Big Bear, California, will be spared from a development nearby. The group that runs the 24/7 Eagle live stream will be able to buy the land thanks to a multi-million-dollar donation from member station KVCR. Madison Aument reports.
16: Friends of Big Bear Valley, the nonprofit that runs the camera, had until the end of July to raise $10 million to stop luxury housing and a marina from going in near Jackie and Shadow's nest. With a week to go, a Silicon Valley tech couple stepped up. OpenAI president Greg Brockman and his wife Anna donated about $5 million. Jenny Voisard with Friends of Big Bear Valley says every donation helped.
17: I'm grateful for everyone that donated that didn't have extra money or that sacrificed or that sold things, or that did fundraisers.
16: The nonprofit plans to put the land into a trust. For NPR News, I'm Madison Aument in San Bernardino.
11: Former President Barack Obama surprised the WNBA All-Stars at their practice at his new presidential center in Chicago. Obama walked in from a side door, much to the surprise of the 22 All-Stars. They were the first pro athletes to use the basketball court at the center, which opened in June. This is NPR.
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10: Back in the 90s, in the Sports Center era, sports journalism was built on the highlight reel.
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20: Let's go home! 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
10: Athletes were larger-than-life figures whose greatness could be distilled into a dunk replayed on loop. And the job of the journalist was usually to amplify the myth, to celebrate the superhuman, to inspire awe.
21: Top 8, 2-2. Bases loaded for Sammy Sosa. Look out.
22: 1-0 count, 2 down. Sosa waiting. Swung on! Deep grand slam home run! Sammy Sosa!
21: His third grand slam in his last 34 home runs. He went 240.
10: The distance between the athlete and the audience was kind of the point. We didn't know much about who they were off the field, and we really didn't need to. The spectacle was enough. Then came the internet, though, and that distance, those myths, were shattered. 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
23: The people of Rio, they put on a great games, and my immature intoxicated behavior tarnished that a little.
10: With the pedestal collapsed, storytellers, they need a new approach, one that looks past the viral clips to understand how athletes navigate the pressures of being human in public. It's not about tearing down idols, but about interrogating the systems that build them. In short, it's the perfect moment for this guy.
0: Welcome to Pablo Torre Finds Out. I am Pablo Torre.
10: I really do think Pablo Torre is often the smartest guy in the room, but he would never say that, and you also wouldn't know it based off his self-deprecating presence on camera. A Harvard grad who started by writing deeply reported features for Sports Illustrated, he quickly became a sharp, witty voice at ESPN, where he co-hosted Around the Horn, High Noon, and countless segments that blurred the line between journalism and cultural commentary. Now, with his own podcast, Pablo Torre Finds Out, he has built a hit that feels like a natural evolution of his career, a mix of plain curiosity, internet chaos, and big brain humor that turns every weird sports story into a mirror of all of us consuming it.
0: Do you think the greatest football coach of all time is deserving of a serious examination that will also make you uncomfortable when you see his man boobs? These are the questions I present to modern journalism.
10: From WHYY and PRX, this is Sports in America. And today, we're going to mash up the sacred and the profane with one of the more unique voices in sports. We talk about his first memories of his beloved Yankee Stadium, how he uses the absurd to speak truth to power, and why he found himself on the porch of Bill Belichick's Airbnb. Wait till you hear that. I was really excited to talk to Pablo. We actually both spent time writing for the Harvard Crimson in college, but our paths diverged from there. And sometimes I will admit I'm a little envious of the kind of insights into our world and culture that Pablo has gained through the lens of sports. We'll hear about the times he felt he lost his way, how he developed his signature process, and why he thinks sports are more vital than ever to break through the noise in our divided country. Pablo, thanks for doing this.
0: David, good to talk to you, man. Happy to.
10: Yeah, no, I really appreciate it. Can we start from the beginning? You grew up in New York, right?
0: Yes, in Manhattan. I'm a city kid, a thing that now sounds so much tougher when I say it as an adult than it felt at the time. I was naive. Are we here to talk Rudy Giuliani? Is that what we're doing here,
10: Dave? I mean, sure. I mean, if you want to bring up Giuliani, like, I'm here for it. I was more interested in your New York, but if you want to talk about Giuliani's New York.
0: Oh, well, I grew up in it. I mean, it was. I grew up in Murray Hill in Manhattan, which used to be a place where consultants did not go to vomit recreationally. Right. Now it is exactly that. And first one in my family born in the United States, born and raised in New York City, parents from the Philippines. And my New York is that version of New York that I am ever nostalgic for, a place where everything felt comically diversified, the multicultural experiment in which the allegiance that I clung to most sincerely, tribally, was the New York Yankees. So that was me as a kid.
10: So you were a Yankees fan from birth.
0: I mean, all those trophies. How does one not get radicalized?
10: That's probably true. Yeah. Pittsburgh Pirates fans like me really appreciate that kind of that kind of chatter.
0: That's right.
10: So what's your first sports memory?
0: Oh, wow. Going to the Big East tournament.
10: Oh, nice.
0: At Madison Square Garden. I remember I was looking at this the other day because my mom saves all of my stuff, which is horrifying. But as a matter of like a little notebook that I found when I used to just like write down statistics and rosters as if I was, you know, on the bench, like as an assistant coach or something. And then the more conventional, like Proustian memory is going up the ramp at Yankee Stadium and seeing the expanse of green and being intoxicated by the fact that, wait a minute, this is a thing that exists in real life. You never forget that. So those are the two things I think of.
10: So we share something else in common, which is going to the same college and writing for the same college newspaper, the Harvard Crimson. And I don't know, I have to say, like, I don't know the right words to use, but I feel like there was something about that place and writing and the craft of writing that made me who I am as a journalist in a lot of ways. And do you feel the same way?
0: The word you're looking for is insufferable.
10: That is accurate. Yeah, like, but sleepless.
0: So sincerely cosplaying the New York Times is the shorthand. Like a bunch of kids who were going to take this as seriously as anyone at Harvard was doing anything.
10: You're talking to somebody who covered like the New Hampshire primary as a sophomore in college, but I felt like I can compete with the New York Times and the Washington Post. Like I'm from the Harvard Crimson. But it was laughable.
0: I remember I got press passes to go to like Celtics games. I was like, I was probably doing too much just as a matter of like, I deserve to be with the actual adults. But it's an extracurricular activity, of course, that became your main thing. I didn't do journalism before getting to college. In high school, I kind of wrote for the school paper, but didn't really mean anything to me. Apologies to the OWL, a fine institution in its own right at Regis High School. But the Crimson is where you realize there can be a pre-professionalism that attends all these meetings. And you see the coaching tree, as it were. I remember showing up and being like, oh, wow, this is not merely playing pretend New York Times. This is kind of a feeder system to real newspapers. I was assigned a story on the heavyweight crew team and the rowing team at Harvard. Again, I'm from New York City, did not know what crew was, had never seen whatever, those vessels on the Charles River. Only to discover that I was suddenly covering what is in my now editorial record, the greatest college rowing team of all time, apparently, the heavyweights at Harvard, who would dominate globally and filled various Olympic rosters, and also involved a memorable first interview for me, and I apologize to which one it is, but it was either Cameron or Tyler Winklevoss.
10: The Facebook guys?
0: The Facebook guys, like some of the first calls I made was to, I forget which one, but yes, one of the great rowers in college rowing history is that pair of identical 6'7"-ish, you know, or whatever it is, Olympians.
10: Who would eventually get screwed by Mark Zuckerberg, but like you didn't know that when you were interviewing him about crew. All right, a little context here. The Winklevoss twins, famously portrayed in the movie The Social Network, were those twin brothers who sued Mark Zuckerberg claiming they had come up with the idea for Facebook. They also happened to row crew at Harvard.
0: Oh, I was just comparing them to various members of the, you know, NBA draft. All I could do was just like, in terms of like the bad writing I was doing, it would be like, remember that draft where like Allen Iverson and Kevin Garnett and Steve Nash and all those guys went in the same year? That's what this crew team is. And I tried to just like translate it into my sports fan language. And going back, I cringe so hard my body turns inside out because I'm talking about, I'm comparing Allen Iverson to the Winklevi. Which is a thing I think literally no one should ever do.
10: And that's but maybe they were the Allen Iversons of crew. Like, I mean, that was, you're right, it was a big deal.
0: I do think they loved the dress code, though. I think they definitely loved the regalia. I was doing, again, like crew, field hockey, wrestling, women's ice hockey, a bunch of sports, in the first two especially, field hockey.
10: But also you were feeling pressure to go to law school, right?

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2: But then you took the LSAT, right?
3: Yeah. So, it wasn't diagnosed as a panic attack. At the time, it certainly feels that way when I think about it in retrospect. If you came to visit me in a library, which is where I was the summer before I took the LSAT, my junior year, you could have presented me with a genie in a lamp and I would have used one of the wishes on like a perfect LSAT score.
2: Yeah.
3: It was that level of myopia and short-sightedness around what was really important, spoiler alert, but that's how much I cared about it. Effectively had a panic attack. Resolved to take the LSAT again and did a second time, but in between realized I should probably take like a gap year because this isn't going great for me. But I was supposed to be a lawyer and, you know, do important things. That would be my aspiration. Yeah.
2: Okay. This is my moment of full disclosure. This is where our paths diverge. And I think you made the wise decision. I mean, I went on to be a news journalist and cover politics and hosted Morning Edition at NPR and had a great decades. Totally had a great few decades. But I look at people like you, I look at like your friend Mina Kimes and what you're doing now in the sports world. I am a diehard sports fan who's like, God, I wish I could have applied whatever the hell these skills are to sports, and you've done it so masterfully, and there's some envy there. I have to admit, there is some envy. So you, whatever choices you made after having the panic attack in law school, you did the right thing.
3: But the reason why I so appreciate that is that now in my retelling of this, I can opt in to having more of a risk-seeking bravery.
2: Yeah.
3: Really, it's because I've bombed a test. Failure, in my view, is what shunted me into a pathway towards what I can only describe as an unexpected passion project and subsequently quality of life that I did not want. That wasn't one of the wishes I used in my hypothetical genie story. I never would have thought that. And because it didn't go great, I was forced to be creative and actually ask myself for a year, and it's just a year, what do I want to do? And I chose to be a fact checker at Sports Illustrated, and chose to apply for, having been for fun again, an intern writing articles for the website one summer that I thought was just like the stuff I did for fun, because the Crimson was a thing that I cared about deeply, but never gave myself the permission to consider as like a real full-time job. Like I was always like, look, the thing about what I see behind your right ear, that terrible towel, so much sweat. I sweated so much about like, what am I doing here? I was constantly like Patrick Ewing, Big East level sweat. Like I was not confident in what this path was going to be. And now, in retrospect, I thank God every day that I bombed the LSAT.
2: Yes, fate had intervened and sent Pablo down a different path the day he failed the LSAT. Coming up, we will hear about his early days scrapping for stories at Sports Illustrated.
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6: Welcome back to Sports in America. I'm David Green. When Pablo Torre left college, his half-baked plan to become a lawyer in disarray, he got a shot with an entry-level position at one of the world's most important sports publications.
7: So talk me out of the gap year. Like you get into Sports Illustrated, and what is one moment where you felt that? Like at least started to feel it. Like, God, I'm really happy I didn't go that law school route, writing about sports, covering sports. This is the world I want to be in.
8: So one of the first stories I successfully pitched at Sports Illustrated, and again, I was, to use the word, insufferable, I must imagine, as like a young reporter who's in these meetings, like I'm here to check facts, I'm also here to pitch stories and like write. That's really what I wanted to figure out if I could do. And immediately I pitched a story on Manny Pacquiao. So parents from the Philippines, of course. So I had some insight into his character. And I mean that as a character, like this very impressive Filipino boxer who was climbing weight classes and came from poverty and was now this wildly exciting boxer who had a nickname which is ridiculous but very boxing. His nickname was the Mexicutioner because he would defeat the great fighters from Mexico, all of whom, by the way, through line of violence, are known for just all-out offense.
9: The winner by knockout victory, he is the new WBC super featherweight international champion, Manny Pacquiao!
8: And so the entertainment value of Pacquiao was also part of his appeal. It was just like, he's so fun to watch. He does not seem to care about defense so much, and so he goes up against great Mexican fighters, and that's part of his legend building, but he's Filipino. And so I pitch this story, and I go, and let me tell you, man, when your friends are one else at very respectable law schools that you once fetishized, and you meet up for like dinner one weekend, and you're trading stories about what it was like for you that week, and they come back with, yeah, torts. And I come back with, I was embedded with a boxer in training camp. And I'm basically living my version of Almost Famous.
7: Yeah.
8: Where I'm like embedded in this entourage. And I'm seeing this, boxing, man. It's just, it's the sport where as money has flooded into sports, boxing has always felt this compulsive need to sell itself. Which means just let whoever... come on in.
7: Yeah, well put.
8: Whatever you want to write about, you want to see us do whatever, stick around. They're just there to
7: promote. The violence, the characters, the crowd,
8: the parties.
7: The whole scene, Vegas, parties, yeah.
8: Yes, Vegas being the vector, the biggest being the place where these things happen. So I was telling stories about that. And I'm like, okay, wait a minute. From a pure just like story for story thing, I feel like I'm onto something. This is, at the very least, is more fun to talk about. And my friends seem to be jealous of what I get to do while they're, like, again, still studying for stuff. And that was a big...
7: Yeah, torts.
8: Torts, man. Torts.
7: Okay, so you make your way to ESPN and you actually start getting on television. Like, pardon the interruption. What is the reaction you're getting from ESPN audiences as, you know, a young, smart journalist... who's, you know, suddenly popping up.
10: Pablo, Bernard, Cisson, those are his real middle names. Torre.
11: I am the third as well, Jason. Thank you very much.
10: Wait a minute. What's this counterfeit stat boy? Give us
11: Listen,
10: a real stat boy.
11: I'm trying my best here. Bears, Jaguars, Kansas, Bortles.
8: Why is this Chinese man with a Mexican name on television was a big bit of feedback on the internet.
11: Hit a walk-off homer in the 13th inning.
10: Woo.
12: back to you at the adult table.
13: Yes, the adult table. Nice job, kid. Big.
8: People didn't quite know what a Filipino is, which was very funny to me because they're kind of accidentally reverse engineering colonialism in that very kind of intuitive question.
7: Yeah.
8: Why is there this Spanish thing with this Asian guy? Well, I have questions and answers for you if you want to continue the conversation. But it was also the thing of, I remember being at a party, and this is very early on in my career at ESPN, and I had just gotten hired, and I said, oh, I'm just starting work at ESPN. And ESPN hired me in 2012, in October of 2012. And the response from a friend of a friend at this barbecue was, to do tech support? Like, not, but like, totally guilelessly, like, not trying to shame me.
7: Yeah.
8: Just like earnestly being like, oh, obviously, right. So you're like working on the technology, the IT stuff.
7: God.
8: And I'm just like, yeah, not exactly. Not exactly. So there was just some of the ESPN being inside of the television, which I also watched growing up, of course, as sports fans do, especially in our era, the cable television era.
7: I remember that.
8: It was, God, I miss it. Despite all the stories I'm currently telling, I miss it vehemently. It's a bunch of people that made me realize that whatever I am is also an avatar for something else. And so that was immediately just like, oh, wait, I'm something they haven't necessarily seen before for reasons that are sad, but also are an opportunity in terms of people might remember this guy they saw that one time and they might, you know, ask follow-up questions, which I found useful.
7: What were you looking for at that point, like in terms of personal fulfillment?
8: I think I was looking to make money. I remember coming from the world of writing and not realizing that TV people made so much more money.
7: Hard truth.
8: That was kind of mind-blowing. And again, I miss the cable television bundle, David. I miss it.
7: I'm with you.
8: So there was just like, I got a sense of just like how the media economy actually functioned. At that time, and that was very crazy to me. But then, in a more substantive way, what I was trying to do was prove that I could be a voice that mattered. I'm sort of like in these... The job I had at ESPN from the start was basically like, hey, can you fill in on every possible show when someone's on vacation? I sort of gradually earned the trust to be a fill-in. I kind of got a PhD I was there full-time for a dozen plus years. I kind of got a PhD in substitute hosting.
7: But then you land in your own thing. I mean, you and I remember when you became host of ESPN Daily. And again, another moment of envy because I'm sitting there covering news every morning. But that felt like, I mean, based on everything you're saying, like sort of the dream job.
8: I didn't see it in those terms at the beginning. So what happened was I was co-hosting a show called High Noon on television that existed for 2 years, and the show got canceled. And simultaneously, because the universe works in mysterious ways, my friend Mina Kimes, who you mentioned before, she was transitioning to be a full-time NFL analyst. She had previously been hosting ESPN Daily, which was ESPN's, spoiler alert, answer to The Daily at the New York Times. And I came in like grateful to have a job, a full-time job again.
6: So Pablo began to gather these tricks he'd learned along the way, turning a pithy phrase, being playful without causing harm as a host, combining spontaneity with deep research into a viral podcast that has come to compete with the biggest shows in sports. All of this entirely on his own terms.
14: I haven't even seen Pablo yet. It's like a reveal. It's like I get, like, what's he wearing?
15: He's going to be in a ball gown.
14: There he is! Miss America!
8: Welcome to Pablo Torre Finds Out. I am Pablo Torre, and today we're going to find out what this sound is.
16: If I'm wrong on this and you're right, then Steve is not as smart as I think he is.
8: Can I give you my political platform
14: Please.
8: For how to solve the internet?
14: Yep.
8: I think we should all go back to 56 kbps modems.
14: Yeah!
8: That, when a JPEG really meant something,
14: mm-hmm.
8: when it unfurled like a tapestry on your computer screen.
14: Yeah.
7: Then you break out and you're doing your own thing now. Pablo Torre Finds Out, which really just I mean, lets you follow your curiosity, and it's an amazing show. But I guess before we dive in, like, what were you missing on that ESPN show? Like, you spent a lot of time talking to other journalists, designing, as you described it, like this beautiful approach with conversation and scoring and tape. And I feel like sports is the perfect place for that kind of approach because the stories are so rich. But what was missing? What weren't you getting?
8: Yeah. So just briefly, you mentioned it, like, why is sports great for this? Is because, and I think about this all the time in sports, like the stakes are almost immediately persuasive.
7: Yeah.
8: It's sort
7: yeah.
8: of like the drama, like the question of like when you score something, it's like, well, it's going to feel like too much. If you buy that the people care about this as a matter of like almost life and death, the stakes for all of these stories can sort of exist on a higher level of urgency.
7: Yeah.
8: Which is why I kind of love the drama of sports intuitively.
7: But like NFL films, they could be covering some like meaningless game between 2, 3, and 11 teams late in the season. And I would just be like, crying, like literally
8: yes.
7: crying about some 3rd and 13 play because the music is underneath it and the
8: and
7: voice.
8: And the narration. And, oh, John Facenda. Yeah, just like, you know, the autumn wind is a raider. You know,
7: yeah.
8: just like all that. Just like, oh my God. Like,
12: the game is Roger Staubach, an officer and a gentleman, saying goodbye to the team he loved.
8: Yes, yes, that's cinematic. It had an obviously cinematic aspect.
7: Yeah.
8: But what I wasn't getting to do was direct the film. When you're around so much reporting, I think the instinct becomes, ooh, I want to do some of this myself. And so I would occasionally do episodes. I'd squeeze in episodes where, like, I'm going to do the interviews. But they were so few and far between and invariably my favorite ones to do. Which speaks to, again, some solipsism, I'm sure, but also just this desire to like really get my hands into every part of this, because that was, I think, just very, very energizing.
7: We used to have a line at Morning Edition, which an executive producer used, which was, we're all about wonk and whimsy, which I loved. Mm. And I feel like that's the same sort of ethos. But why is that important? I mean, the combination of serious and stupidity.
8: So coming from sports and coming from my sort of like habituation to sports talk, in which I'm coming in as like effectively the nerd, the young Sheldon of ESPN is the most self-loathing insecurity that I had when I was 22. You sort of need to establish your credibility that you're here to have fun. You're here to entertain. Like, you're not here to be the turd in the punch bowl. You're not here to just serve broccoli to people. That's a dangerous niche to have in sports, which is, of course, the toy department, which is why you, David, of course, never dared to fully commit to it.
7: Ever.
8: It's because it's for children. And so, allegedly. And so, to me, like, part of what this show is supposed to be is, yeah, wonk and whimsy. I think it's exactly what I think I am going for here. And really, it's to melt the cheese on your broccoli. I'm still going to do the substance.
7: Right.
8: I'm going to hopefully...
7: You're getting the greens.
8: You're getting some nutrition, man. I can't help that part. That's just what I'm... there's a wonk that is going to really unapologetically reveal itself to you. But if you can, by that point, be so, I don't know, surprised by how fun it also is, then now I'm sort of scratching all the parts of my cortex, you know, like mm-hmm. I'm lighting up all these parts as opposed to just like trying to be one thing or the other.
7: As Pablo's presence grew in the media landscape, he began to take bigger, more thought-provoking swings. In 2009, he explored why pro athletes often fall into financial peril. In 2024, he profiled inmates on death row who were rooting for the Cowboys with their final words. He's found his groove, holding the most wealthy and powerful figures in sports to account, no more so than with his latest reporting. It involves LA Clippers owner and former Microsoft CEO Steve Ballmer, NBA superstar Kawhi Leonard, and a startup that's called Aspiration. Let me make this as simple as possible. So Pablo discovered that Ballmer, the owner, invested heavily in Aspiration, which had been struggling. Then that company paid Kawhi Leonard, the basketball player, $28 million. But no one can find out what Leonard did for this company. No appearances, no ads, no social posts, nothing. So it appears Ballmer
6: was paying his star player under the table, circumventing NBA salary cap rules and breaking labor law. Now, because of Pablo's reporting, the league has initiated its own high-profile investigation.
7: You have now established yourself as one of, if not, I mean, the most influential investigative journalist in the sports world recently. I think about your LA Clippers stories and, you know, reporting that they used an endorsement arrangement to circumvent the salary cap in the NBA. You're dealing with, like, one of the richest men on earth and Steve Ballmer, the owner. And
8: Harvard guy, Leonard, Harvard guy, David.
7: Harvard guy, Kawhi Leonard, one of the biggest stars in the NBA right now. And you take them on, like, and you expose something important, and the NBA is now investigating. Like, what's the role of fun and stupidity when you are telling such really important, groundbreaking stories?
8: I appreciate you framing it that way. This is a story fundamentally that on paper can seem like just broccoli. It's a company that was founded by some Harvard nerds that was fighting climate change. That's the story of Aspiration, the company that signed Kawhi Leonard to the no-show deal. That was, in totality, this $28 million no-show endorsement contract plus a $20 million equity deal. So $48 million in totality. On the other side, there is a former CEO of Microsoft who comes in wanting to do things as precisely as measure the distances between the toilets in the new building he's created. There is wonk all over his approach to how he wants to run the LA Clippers. There is in Kawhi Leonard and the cardinal sin that has allegedly, according to my reporting, been broken. Salary cap circumvention, which is a rule in a collective bargaining agreement, a function of labor law, in which in a 500-page document, there's a very important section in which you can't pay your athletes more than has been agreed upon as a matter of your players' union and your league. And so you go down the rabbit hole on that, and it's just a series of extreme characters behaving in ways that, again, are quite cinematic and I think persuasively obsessive. Like, they really care. And if you convey that care as well as that incompetence, it's like, well, there's a little Coen brothers in that.
7: Yeah.
8: There's a little, you know, pick your favorite, like, part, you know, highbrow farce is kind of how I think about it sometimes. And I love that.
7: But who are you? Like, I think about the great investigative journalist who would talk about, like, who they're fighting for and what they're fighting for. It's like, you know, you're exposing corruption. You're exposing corruption in politics. You know, at the end of the day, you're fighting for people who are taken advantage of, the voiceless. Like, when it comes to investigative work in sports, like, who do you think about? Who are you doing this for?
8: I think about the public interest. And that is a loaded term that we can spend 3 hours also debating. But my view is that sports are important. And it's not just because I want to justify it to my parents, although there is some of that. It's also because it's just one of the few cultural institutions that people care about anymore. And certainly one of the few institutions, if the only one, in which people from different political perspectives will gather to root for the Steelers or for the Yankees. They may not listen to the same music or vote the same way or exist in the same geographic location or be of the same age or economic strata, but they might care about sports. And so to me, sports as the giant town hall that might be the only town hall we really plausibly have left where people are going to gather with those they disagree, it ends up being a place where you could really get to the bottom of some of those vegetables. And the public interest here, I mean, it's interesting. I'm always trying to calibrate, like, how much do I want to make this a case based on the vegetables versus just the unapologetic, I do this because I think it's entertaining. I think part of me just wants to do the second thing and just say, I do this, I investigate stories because I think they're really worthwhile stories, period. But the more I think about sports as it fits into American culture, I mean, frankly, the Kawhi Leonard story has been this case study in a way in which one of the richest men on the planet, the richest owner in all of sports in the world, may plausibly be held to some account in a way that he cannot be, frankly, in the rest of American life, in the life that he leads. Somehow, this stupid non-law that is a real cardinal rule in sports about salary caps or convention brings a scrutiny to a $150 billionaire that actually provides an accountability that he does not have to feel otherwise. And the reason he feels it is because sports are important to him, and because he knows how much more popular sports is broadly to the public and the public interest than even Microsoft was.
6: Yeah.
8: It's just crazy. I mean, and again, some of this we can wish for people to care more about, frankly, the down the middle, straight political stories that are actually unambiguously important and civically relevant. If I have to come through the toy department, though, to make it feel like maybe there's something resembling accountability for the richest people on our planet who have all gravitated to sports for the reasons that also are explaining why we're in this point in time, I just think that's a unique vantage point that I don't want to surrender.
6: As Pablo has developed his own show, the stories he has chosen to follow have taken some unexpected turns. We'll hear about one of the wildest ones yet coming up on Sports in America.
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6: Pablo Torre has a knack for finding leads that combine salacious details with larger-than-life characters. He has a fearlessness when it comes to calling out the questionable decisions of some of the biggest personalities in sports, which is how he found himself on the porch of Bill Belichick's Airbnb.
7: Can we finish by talking about a reporting trip that you did to Winthrop, Massachusetts earlier this year?
8: I would please.
7: Bill Belichick, as we all know, football coach at the University of North Carolina, and he won like maybe a Super Bowl or two for the New England Patriots.
8: But who's counting? Yeah.
7: Yeah, not me. They still don't have more than the Steelers, but anyway. so he's caught on a Ring camera that the world sees, shirtless, which is highly disturbing, like top on the list of things I never wanted to see in my life. But he was there with a woman leaving at like 6 a.m. without a shirt on. And carrying like a man purse?
8: A merce.
7: Okay, a little bit of context here. Some, not me because go Steelers, but some would call Bill Belichick the greatest coach in NFL history. He's got 8 Super Bowl rings, 2 with the New York Giants, 6 with the New England Patriots. And he was famous for his gruff, terse dynamic with the media. He would answer long questions with just 2 or 3 words. He was not friendly. He was fiercely private. He never smiled. And yet, as a flashpoint in the internet age, he found himself in the middle of one of the most tabloidy stories we have ever seen in sports. He was caught shirtless on a mystery ring camera video. Yes, a football legend with a walk of shame for the ages. It was a story made in a lab for Pablo Torre to investigate. fill in the blanks for me. What did we all see that horrified so many of us?
8: We saw in miniature a vast, absurd story that I have been investigating, in which we are getting the most shockingly personal view of the most deliberately impersonal man to straddle the most important sport in America. So Bill Belichick, some of it's just like, again, in sports, you can really think of archetypes. And we are helped by the fact that Belichick, as you as a Steeler fan knows, he was America's withholding father. He was the guy who didn't want to ever tell you good job. He was the guy who actually said, do your job, as a matter of his personal.
7: And quietly cheat a lot. But yeah,
8: and absolutely, engineer vast spy operations.
7: Right.
8: As well as football deflation operations, one might allege. But his whole thing was, I'm going to be, and he was, the greatest football coach of all time. And the way he did it was through this unbelievable discipline, discretion, privacy, and aggressive boringness.
7: Right.
8: Him at a press conference was painful. Incomparably painful.
0: Bill, it seemed your team rallied around your quarterback to some extent to drop down to number three on the depth chart at the most important position and still beat a good, well-coached team that decisively. What does that say about just where your team is right now, just how good it is right now?
1: I don't know.
8: To the point of like almost like fetishistic. Like at a certain point, the press was sort of like they knew what they were going to get. And the question was, could you enjoy it? And over time,
7: he was enjoying it. I think he loved being that
8: power,
7: that jerk
8: power.
7: Yeah.
8: To be that powerful and untouchable, despite all the things that you just alluded to, is a rare thing. He is the best coach, the greatest defensive mind in American football history is the fair biography to give him. And so when this same guy pops up, Zaftig, shirtless, bountiful, in terms of the invasive view.
7: I don't want to think of him as bountiful. I don't want, but please.
8: But you know it to be true, David.
7: Yes. And you dating Jordan Hudson, who's like a woman far below his age.
8: And look, speaking of kinks, I'm not here to yuck Bill Belichick's yum. He's a free-thinking adult man, and Jordan Hudson, who is now 24 at last check. This is maybe a 50-year or so age gap, give or take.
7: Who's judging? Nobody.
8: Fire con Dios.
7: Right.
8: But as some on Twitter would accuse me of thinking in my Spanish-speaking brain, I would simply say that Bill Belichick and Jordan Hudson, what they resemble is one of the great character developments in American life. Bill Belichick went from the guy we just talked about to this guy who wanted to be a podcaster, appear in media, a guy who was suddenly here on Instagram doing yoga poses with Jordan Hudson, his girlfriend. He was dressed as a fisherman catching her on his rod, and she was a mermaid. I can't overstate how unlike this was to the old Bill Belichick. Simultaneous to this, the last bit of texture, I guess, is, and there's so much available, is just that he became the head coach of the University of North Carolina. He became the highest paid public employee in the state of North Carolina, and he becomes a college coach, and wouldn't you know it, this girlfriend, who is not merely a girlfriend, but the acting, not just COO of this production company that they made together.
7: Yeah, so Jordan Hudson was in college when she met Bill Belichick on a plane. They were sitting next to each other, and then he became her boyfriend, nearly 50 years her senior. She became Belichick's right-hand woman and self-styled publicist. Jordan started showing up everywhere Belichick did. Major media interviews, on the field, at Tar Heel football practice, even in a Super Bowl ad at the coach's insistence.
6: Pablo felt like sports fans just had a right to know what the hell was going on.
7: Some of what you're saying, that's the broccoli. Like, he's still coaching at a major college program. I mean, there's like money being exchanged, contracts being signed, getting his girlfriend into Super Bowl ads. Like, if you're a North Carolina football fan, if you're a New England Patriots fan, if you're just a football fan, if you're just a sports fan, this guy's been important for years. And it's like, we deserve to know the truth.
8: Do you think the greatest football coach of all time is deserving of a serious examination that will also make you uncomfortable when you see his man boobs? These are the questions I present to modern journalism.
7: But you rented the Airbnb where the two of them were staying. Like, what was,
8: yeah.
7: Tell me why that was an important component of your reporting on the life of Bill Belichick.
8: Yeah, so the ring cam video for, I'm lost in the sauce sometimes. Thank you for bringing me back to like, oh, right.
7: No, I wasn't going to let you go without bringing up the fact that you rented the Airbnb that Bill Belichick stayed in.
8: So the reporting around what is this ring camera video? I mean, really it came to the fore because on Netflix Live, in the roast of Tom Brady, at the end of the roast, Tom Brady gets to go behind the dais. Go behind the podium on the dais, and he gets to hit back at everybody. And Belichick's on stage, along with the rest of the New England Patriots and many comedians and various other dignitaries of culture. And Tom Brady says,
1: "Everybody asks me which ring is my favorite. I used to say the next one. But now that I'm retired, my favorite ring is the camera that caught Coach Belichick slinking out of that poor girl's house at 6 a.m. a few months ago."
8: And I'm like, okay. Wow. So this is in front of millions of people with Belichick on stage, and he's kind of like uncomfortably laughing, ha ha ha. And then I look up just the reporting around this, and the reporting had been, this is Bill Belichick leaving Jordan Hudson's house. And
7: the investigative journalist in you has been activated.
8: I'm a fact checker. I'm nothing if not a fact checker. And I'm like, really? Because by the way, if I can find where that house is, maybe there are just other bits of context surrounding this whole story. Like, that's a development. Belichick was staying there when? This was happening in 2023? Let me just like make sure I'm not missing anything. And the more I look into it, the more it becomes clear that it's not Jordan Hudson's house. I mean, it's just one of those stories, man, where like the follow-up question as I'm standing on the porch with the ring camera on it is, who's on the other side of that ring cam? And down the stairs come the owners of the Airbnb, who agree to talk to me without showing their faces, so it's just tape. And we don't name them, and we're careful to protect their identity otherwise. But what is so undeniable is the deep Boston accent and the fact that the husband in this pair is a Patriots fan.
7: Amazing.
8: And to hear his point of view, like, one day this 20-something young woman shows up, and under cover of darkness suddenly she is joined by some man that they don't really know and can't make out because it's dark. And then in the pre-dawn hours of the following morning, out of their home, they live above this. They live on the top floor. Out from beneath them wanders a shirtless Bill Belichick. It is just one of the funniest mental images I think a person can have.
7: It really is. Last question. What story are you most excited to tell and apply this wonderful approach to now?
8: Gosh, you know, one of the struggles when I launched PTFO was, are we going to have enough stories? People were asking, like, are you gonna run out of stuff to find out about? And the joy of doing this has been, the more stuff that I find out, the more people want to tell me about stuff they think I should find out. And so I want to get to some other stuff. I really do have now that I'm in control of my docket, in the way that I couldn't be at ESPN, I have so many long-range projects that are box-checking in the way that you put it before. The very thing I just said earlier, I thanked God for, that I have a job that allows me to do stuff like this. And now I'm again being confronted with the question of, how much do you really, really, really, really want to be thinking about a story that is both serious but also phenomenally stupid. And my mileage may evolve, but I'm here for it in the meantime.
7: Well, I am too. I love broccoli with cheese. I'm not going to lie. big fan.
8: My daughter, my five-year-old. My five-year-old has been the focus group for that metaphor. So I'm glad it's resonating.
7: I love it. It resonates. Pablo, this was really fun. I really appreciate it.
8: David, anytime you want to contemplate the life that you could have led, just know that it's pretty weird, man. It's pretty weird.
6: Next time on Sports in America. We sit down with third-generation professional wrestler Natty Neidhart to talk about her new memoir, The Last Heart Beating. She's part of the legendary Hart family that produced greats like Bret and Owen Hart. She is also the first woman in her family to make a career of wrestling.
2: He didn't want his daughters to do it or his granddaughters to do it because he knew firsthand that it's a tough world.
6: We find out how Natty made her way onto the mat, and we ask the question, if the result of a contest is predetermined, do we still call it a sport?
2: My grandfather would roll over in his grave if he heard me tell you that it was not real.
6: That is coming up next week on Sports in America. This is Sports in America. I'm your host, David Green. Our executive producers are Joan Isabella and Tom Gressler. Our senior producer is Michael Olcott. Our producer is Michaela Winberg. And our associate producer is Bibiana Correa. Our engineer is Mike Villers. Our theme music is composed by Emma Munger. Our talent booker is Britt Kahn. Our tile artwork was created by B. Walling. 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
9: White House Deputy Chief of Staff Stephen Miller thinks immigrants refuse to assimilate.
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9: I'm Meghna Chakrabarty. That's up next on Point. Stay with us.
29: Live from NPR News in Washington, I'm Ryland Barton. President Trump's latest set of tariffs comes at a challenging time for the U.S. economy, raising concerns about the cost of living among American households. NPR's Rafael Nam has more.
30: The White House frames the sweeping new tariffs ranging from 10 to 12.5% as a matter of human rights and market fairness. Although they're not significantly higher than the temporary ones they're replacing, economists caution they will likely have a negative economic impact. The budget lab at Yale University estimates it could drive up consumer inflation by 0.7 percentage points and will be equivalent to a tax of nearly $1,100 a year on American households. That's at a time when many families are already struggling with high gas prices and paying more at the grocery store. And they will continue the uncertainty being felt by American businesses. Rafael Nam, NPR News.
29: Canadian officials are celebrating a new U.S.-Canada bridge over the Detroit River. The span is expected to improve trade on both sides of the border and give travelers another route between the neighboring countries. U.S. and Michigan officials were not invited to a ribbon-cutting ceremony after President Trump announced 50% tariffs on Canadian goods this week. A soloist sang "O Canada," but the Star-Spangled Banner was not performed. Maine Democrats officially choose a new Senate candidate tomorrow to replace Graham Plattner. The former nominee ended his Senate bid after being accused of rape on an allegation he denies. NPR's Elena Moore reports on the former state Senate president and logger that Maine Democrats appear poised to nominate.
10: Not long after Plattner dropped out, the Maine Democratic Party laid out a path forward, announcing a last-minute party convention in Bangor, Maine, where 601 elected delegates will vote on a new nominee. Now it's time to do just that. Former state senator Troy Jackson goes in as the clear favorite, given nearly all of his primary rivals have already dropped out. He's known as a champion of labor interests, single-payer health care, and tribal sovereignty. If Jackson does win Saturday, he still faces a challenging road ahead in defeating longtime incumbent Republican Susan Collins. Elena Moore, NPR News, Bangor, Maine.
29: A teenager has pleaded guilty to all 55 counts in a deadly shooting nearly 2 years ago at Appalachee High School in Georgia. 16-year-old Colt Gray entered the plea without having reached a deal with prosecutors. He'd previously pleaded not guilty in the shooting that killed two students and two teachers and left several others wounded. His sister, Alana Shermerhorn Wallace, testified during the plea hearing.
11: If you're thinking of taking out all your pain and anger on all these innocent people, I feel like he shouldn't deserve to be here.
29: Gray faces a minimum sentence of life in prison. This is NPR News. The Trump administration wants soldiers to consider becoming truck drivers when they leave the military. Officials hope they can replace the tens of thousands of immigrant drivers who've lost their licenses in a crackdown this year. A new program will allow veterans who recently drove large military vehicles to skip the skills test to get a commercial driver's license. Other soldiers can attend a commercial driving school during their last 6 months of active duty. This summer has been so hot that marine ecosystems in Florida are being impacted. Sean Canan from member station WMNF reports there's evidence of coral bleaching in the Florida Keys.
12: Bleaching occurs when corals lose the algae that live within their tissues. That happens when corals are stressed, for example, by high ocean temperatures. Bleached corals can recover, but if the stress lasts long enough, they could die. Corey Credit, a professor of marine science and biology at Eckerd College in St. Petersburg, says this year's El Nino is causing warmer than usual ocean waters near Florida.
13: It's likely that the rest of the summer, that water will continue to warm. And unfortunately, the future predictions for bleaching is elevated.
12: Credit says it is difficult for corals to recover from repeated threats, including pollution, disease, and bleaching. For NPR News, I'm Sean Canan in Tampa.
29: Brazilian investigators are using gold fingerprinting to tackle illegal mining in the Amazon. The method can precisely trace the origin of gold in samples. Mining's a top threat to the rainforest and indigenous communities as it's accelerated deforestation and mercury contamination. 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
20: This is On Point. I'm Meghna Chakrabarty. Dr. David Glosser's American story begins in the late 1800s in the village of Antipol in what is now Belarus. It was there where David's great-grandfather, Wulfliebe Glosser, his wife, and their eight children scraped by to survive.
21: My great-grandfather was a combination of subsistence farming and food market operating. in the town square and so forth, just struggling to get along. Desperately poor family, you know, living in basically a hovel.
20: In the late 19th century, Antipol was within the Russian Empire, and surging Russian nationalism led to anti-Jewish pogroms that swept across Imperial Russia.
21: Times were difficult in the Russian Empire, and there was a great in scapegoating of minority populations. It was one of the classic ways that the besieged governments have of distracting their population, of finding somebody to blame for the problems of the country.
20: David says it's really no different from the anti-immigrant scapegoating he sees going on right now in the United States, led by White House Deputy Chief of Staff Stephen Miller.
0: Who's going to stand up and say the cartels are gone, the criminal migrants are gone, the gangs are gone, America is for Americans and Americans only?
20: That was Miller in 2025. Miller is the chief architect of the Trump administration's shutdown of immigration to this country, both illegal and legal. And it was a Miller-style rhetoric more than a century ago that led to years of anti-Jewish rioting in Russia. By 1903, seeing no future for himself or his family in Antipol, Wolf Lieb Glosser, like millions of other Jews, was forced to flee.
21: My great-grandfather decided to leave, and he was able to cobble together enough rubles to be able to go, along with many thousands of other people from all different nationalities, to find their way to America.
20: Wolf Lieb Glosser set foot on Ellis Island on January 7th, 1903.
21: When he came in, of course, he didn't speak any English, and I think he had the equivalent of about $7 in his pocket.
20: Again, David says the echoes are strong. Wolf Lieb Glosser was poor. He had no formal education, couldn't speak a word of English. Exactly the kind of immigrant that Stephen Miller these days says are incapable of assimilating into American life.
0: Yes, and even worse than that, you end up with what our founding fathers feared the most, which is that you have foreign immigrants who become advocates, not for this country, but the country that they left. So the further away in culture you go and the larger in number you go, by definition, the greater challenge it poses to assimilation.
20: Assimilation. What a fascinating and fraught word in American history. You hear Miller there saying that fusing into American life becomes even harder for immigrants when they come from far away and in great numbers. And how do those numbers swell? Well, by one of the policies that Miller hates the most, what he calls chain migration.
1: Individuals right now who are receiving green cards, they can bring in, say, an elderly relative who can immediately go on to public assistance if they become unable to support themselves financially. And then that person can bring in a relative who can bring in a relative who can bring in a relative. And that's why they call it chain migration.
20: Chain migration is more commonly known as family-based migration. Now, Stephen Miller might view the Glossers as an example or a part of this massive destabilizing throng because, you guessed it, Wolf Lieb Glosser came to this country in 1903 via chain migration. David Glosser says that Wolf Lieb's brother was already in the United States before 1903 and told him to come. And then Wolf Lieb turned around and brought his family.
21: Anyway, then one by one, my great-grandfather started to bring over the family. And one by one, the boys came over. And it was a chain migration.
20: The Glossers eventually moved to Johnstown, Pennsylvania. There, one side of the family went into the junk business, the other into retail, starting off with a pushcart. Eventually, they opened Glosser Brothers Incorporated, a large chain of supermarkets and discount department stores that flourished in Johnstown for 70 years. That's where David Glosser grew up.
21: The business grew, and over the decades, employed thousands of people in Johnstown, put a lot of bread on the table and a lot of families, put a lot of kids through college, built a lot of charitable works in the city. It was good times. And in turn, we and all the other millions of immigrants like us who built America.
20: David's story is a familiar one. The story of immigrants who become part of the American fabric, who bring multi-generational success to this country. And yet, Stephen Miller insists on believing that immigrants bring problems that stay with their unassimilated children, grandchildren, and beyond.
25: Not only is the first generation unsuccessful, but you see persistent issues in every subsequent generation. So you see consistent high rates of welfare use, consistent high rates of criminal activity, consistent failures to assimilate. But this shouldn't be a surprise, Will. It's just common sense.
20: But is it really, Mr. Miller? Is it really common sense? Because if that were truly the case, then Stephen Miller himself should be one of those welfare-wasting, unassimilated subsequent generations. Because, you see, Stephen Miller's mother, Miriam, was born Miriam Glosser. Dr. David Glosser is her brother, and he's Stephen Miller's uncle, meaning that Wulfliebe Glosser's story of fleeing Antipole for refuge in the United States is Stephen Miller's story too. David Glosser first wrote about this in Politico back in 2018, and he wrote about his dismay that his nephew is, quote, the architect of immigration policies that repudiate the very foundation of our family's life in this country. He also calls Miller a hypocrite because, recall, his great-grandfather Wulfliebe got out of Antipole. A few decades later, the Einsatzgruppen stormed the village. They were the Nazi paramilitary death squads, and when they arrived in Antipole, they killed all the Jews there. David told CNN,
2: everybody else who didn't make it, they were all swept away in the Holocaust and dead.
3: And so you're saying the hypocrisy...
2: Well, let's put it simply. Had we not been able to enter America when we did, Stephen Miller would never exist.
20: America is a nation of immigrants. That makes immigration the basis of what this country is and a battleground over who we wish to be. Conflict has always been part of that picture. So today, I want to focus on a resurgent part of that conflict, that question of assimilation. Stephen Miller and others on the far right insist that many immigrants just refuse to assimilate. But on the far left, assimilation is summarily rejected as cultural erasure. Real life, of course, and immigrants' real views span the broad spectrum in between. So let's talk about that. And in order to do so, Nancy Foner joins us. She's a distinguished emerita professor of sociology at Hunter College and also author of books on immigration, including Immigration, How the Past Shapes the Present. Professor Foner, welcome to On Point.
4: Oh, delighted to be here. Thank you very much.
20: So tell me, first of all, this word assimilation, for you and in the course of your scholarship, like, what is that meant to you? What do you think it actually means in the American context?
4: Well, broadly speaking, it's usually referred to as a process by which immigrants and their descendants integrate into the dominant culture of the U.S. There are other definitions, but I think that's a widely understood one. But there are aspects, I don't know if you want me to talk about that now. I think that laying out how we think about assimilation, it's important to make a number of points. So one is that assimilation is not an all or nothing situation. Mm-hmm. You can assimilate in many ways while also holding on to many home country cultural beliefs and practices. It's in fact not realistic to expect immigrants to abandon their former cultural patterns altogether if they've come as adults, which many do, right? To come in your 20s and your 30s. And they don't hold on to all of, they hold on to some of their cultural beliefs and values and practices. Plus, home country cultural practices and beliefs inevitably change in many ways as immigrants make their lives in the US. And I think it's a nice way of putting it that assimilation is what happens when you're doing other things. I mean, you don't consciously say, I want to assimilate. It's because you're living your life in the U.S., you're working, you're meeting people from other groups. In the case that you're often going to school. And so in the process of doing those things, you become familiar with American culture in the U.S. And you change because you're moving to a new society, you're faced with new constraints, new barriers, new opportunities. It's not a conscious process. The other thing about assimilation that I think it's important to emphasize

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2: 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Their definitions are quite broad, and we'll hear a lot more of those when we come back. 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
5: You're back with On Point. I'm Meghna Chakrabarty, and today we are talking about what assimilation actually is for immigrants in the United States, or the is's that it is, meaning it's a whole lot of things. For example, we reached out to On Point listeners, and you definitely responded with your views. Here's Luke Perchik, who's an immigrant. And Luke says there are parts of American culture that have been more easy to adopt than others.
6: As a child, I immigrated along with my parents, and assimilation played a big role in school. However, as an adult, I still have not adapted to all things American. Football or fast food or even tipping is something that I grapple with. But what I did pick up is a sense of good-heartedness that Americans are known for. They're open to all, accepting, and being genuine. You can always adopt and shape existing norms into something new, and that's what Americans are known for. Culture is always changing for immigrants or the established Americans.
5: And here's On Point listener Peggy Gui Suk Hong. Peggy says that sometimes after immigrating to the U.S., it can actually take time to realize what she says are the costs of assimilation.
7: My family immigrated to Hawaii in 1968, and I was 4 years old, almost five. And I feel like I've spent the first half of my life trying to assimilate. And then I've been spending the second half of my life, I'm 62 years old now, decolonizing and trying to reclaim my heritage that I lost. You know, I lost my mother tongue. I lost access to my grandparents because I couldn't speak with them. I lost access to a lot of the culture and history that me and my ancestors come from.
5: We'll hear more from On Point listeners throughout the show. Well, Professor Foner, you

0: were saying that there are basically three aspects of assimilation that are important to recognize. And you were just about to get to the third one. What is it?
1: Oh, yeah. I just want to emphasize that assimilation is a two-way process, that immigrants change and enrich American culture. It's not just that being in America changes immigrants and their children, but that immigrants and their children change the culture of the U.S. Most we can think about food. In the past, immigrants brought us bagels and pizza. Now there are more Chinese restaurants than McDonald's, Burger King's, and Kentucky Fried Chicken's. Combined, Mex-Sup Salsa sells more than ketchup. Immigrants have brought musical Latin rhythms to American popular music. They brought new businesses like nail salons that have affected how people live their daily lives. They've also, I think that came up in some of the comments, that assimilation is not an unalloyed good, as we've heard from the last speaker. And I could add to that that assimilation can be bad for your health in terms of adopting American dietary patterns mm-hmm. and also lack of exercise. You can adopt bad American habits. Interestingly, the literature shows that although immigrants commit fewer crimes than the native-born, fewer violent crimes than native-born, by the second generation, the crime rates among the second generation are similar to the native-born.
0: So another form of assimilation. Yeah.
1: Right. So we have to consider that too.
0: Yeah. If I may, I'm thinking about, the specific definition of assimilation that Stephen Miller seems to hold, right? Because he keeps harping on things like not learning the English language, and he talks about immigrants as coming into like these very isolated enclaves, as if they form these hermetically sealed bubbles in different parts of the country and refuse to sort of step outside those bubbles. And he talks about cultural norms and this, that, and the other. And it just seems to me that, first of all, there may be varying degrees of these things, truth in these things, but the sort of flaming concerns that he has also sound really familiar. I'm thinking about, wasn't there a time in American history where Italian immigrants forming Little Italy, right? Or Chinese immigrants congregating in Chinatowns in various parts of the country, that they were too seen as unassimilating or refusing to assimilate in this country?
1: They certainly were. They were, in fact, not only felt to be refusing to assimilate, they were often felt to be unassimilable, that they never would assimilate, that they were mongrel races who would ruin America and would never become American. I think we forget that, actually. A lot of Americans forget that when they look back to the past. And there's a tendency, in fact, to romanticize immigrants in the early, in the turn of the 20th century. And English is one of the places where this comes. I'm giving talks in my books. I often hear from the audience. These are people who are, second or third generation and often older. And they'll say, today's immigrants don't want to speak English. That's not like my relatives. They came here and they learned English right away. But in fact, the studies show that immigrants today are more likely to speak English and learn it more quickly than immigrants a century ago. And this three model of linguistic assimilation still holds, that immigrants arriving as adults make progress, but not surprisingly, they're more fluent in their native tongue. The second U.S.-born generation, the majority are proficient in English, though they're often bilingual to speak usually with their parents or other relatives. By the third generation, this is the grandchildren of immigrants, they're by and large monolingual. They only speak English. And this fear that Spanish will challenge the predominance of English is really unfounded. In fact, some social scientists talk about America or the U.S. as being the graveyard of languages. and I think the misconceptions come because people see people, we've had replenishment, we've had new immigrants coming all the time, and people see someone on the street speaking Spanish, for example, or another language, and they think, that person hasn't learned English. But that person may have come 3 years ago. Yeah, so it's really, you know, you have to really look at this over the generations.
0: Well, if I may, I'm glad you focused on language, because actually a while ago we did a show specifically about language uptake amongst immigrants, and that show mirrored exactly what you're saying, that within one generation there's almost complete English language uptake and bilingualism, and in the second generation, like, the native tongue has been completely forgotten. But, you know, what's interesting to me is that you said that people say, well, their immigrant ancestors learned English faster. In this case, we're talking about, and you've written a book about this in particular, we're talking about European immigrant ancestry, right? Like Irish, Italian, et cetera. And I think that that's quite important to note. There's this presumption that because people had lighter skin, that they somehow assimilated more quickly, which history says is not true.
1: Yes, exactly. And of course, in the past, if we're talking about around the turn of the 20th century, the overwhelming majority of immigrants were from Europe. But we should also know that they were not seen the same way that we see them today. You know, the Jews and Italians were seen as racially, they were legally white, but they were seen as racially inferior whites, and that they would never become the equal of the white Protestant establishment, that they would bringing these racial inferiors were mongrelizing America, really.
0: Yeah. Well, one of the things I hope to achieve with this hour is to show that there's a great variety of opinions and views from immigrants or, you know, second generation, third generation folks in this country about what assimilation actually is and where they fall in the spectrum of their desires to rapidly, quote unquote, become American. Because some families are very much into placing themselves in the United States and becoming almost instantly as integrated as they can. I mean, for example, let me give you another example here. Fuktron, his family came to the U.S. as refugees of the Vietnam War. That was through a U.S.-led resettlement and the passage of the Indochina Migration and Refugee Assistance Act of 1975. Well, Fuch is now a writer and a tattoo artist. He used to actually teach Latin. And growing up in the U.S. in the 1980s, he told us there was no question in his family on how to assimilate.
2: You know, in the 80s, like, we got our marching orders and it was like, you know, get with the program, you know, celebrate the 4th of July, you know, learn about Halloween. And that was it. Like, there wasn't space culturally for anybody to bring, I guess, their heritage culture to the table.
0: But Fuch's parents didn't see that as claustrophobic cultural pressure. For them, instead, it was actually an opportunity.
2: They wanted me and my brother to speak perfect English. They wanted us to sit in the other room, and if they heard us talking, they wouldn't be able to tell if it was American kids or like Vietnamese American kids or Vietnamese kids. And it was really important to them, because I think, like, for my father especially, like, he thought that the reason that he wasn't getting further ahead or didn't have opportunities was because his mastery of English and his sort of like a cultural assimilation wasn't complete, or that, like, he was missing things, and he wanted us to have sort of all those opportunities.
0: Well, but later, his parents' views softened when they noticed that Fuch couldn't speak Vietnamese as well as he did when he was a child. And they had their own, well, I guess I should say they only had their own experiences to guide them in the cultural minefield known as teenage dating.
2: And then the other thing was, when I was in high school, my parents set me up on a blind date with another, like, Vietnamese American girl. And then all of a sudden there was this expectation that I was going to, like, date and marry another Vietnamese girl. And I was like, wait, what? Like, I don't even know any other, like, we had to drive, like, you know, a half hour away to, like, Harrisburg to, like, find another Vietnamese girl. They're like, okay, here you go. Why don't you guys just hit it off? And I was just like, hell no. You know, cause, like, I'm this, like, you know, 80s, like, punk rock teenager. And I was like, this is so weird. I talked to her. She was very nice. We sat in the car and we just, like, made fun of our parents, you know, which is, like, the most, like, Gen X, you know, sort of, like, Vietnamese American thing to do. Like, we both, like, we're sitting in the car, arms crossed, staring at each other, being like, our parents suck.
0: Well, Fuchs' parents' approach to assimilation, I would say it's a sum of specificities. Being war refugees, grateful to be alive, arriving in the 1970s at the relative beginning of a large wave of Asian immigration, and a drive to succeed. But for Fuchs, that didn't mean navigating multiple cultures was always easy.
2: I think like the process of assimilation is fraught because it's not, it's completely unwritten in terms of like when you've done enough. And also you don't know who's in charge. Like, when do you get the certificate that says that you're assimilated? Because like, you know, like I just remember being in high school, like just jumping through all these hoops and doing all these things. And it's like in the back of my mind, I'm like, okay, when am I American enough?
0: Fuchs has come to see his assimilation, though, as a strength, binding together the strongest aspects of multiple cultures that create his own identity.
2: I feel like I have access to two amazing all-you-can-eat buffets, and I can go back and forth between the two, and I can leave behind the things that I don't want, and then I can take all the things that, you know, fulfill or enrich my life from both American and Vietnamese culture as it was presented to me, you know, by my parents and my family.
0: Well, that was Fuchs Tran, author of the memoir Sai Gone. He's also a tattoo artist currently living in Maine. Professor Foner, this gets me thinking about are the tensions over assimilation, are they different now since the types of immigrants who began coming in 1965 to this country were just from different parts of the country than were at the turn of the century?
1: Well, there are lots of differences and lots of similarities. I guess picking up on the Vietnamese experience that we just heard, I mean, and today at least, yes, there's always been conflicts or tensions between immigrants and their second generation children over certain aspects of child rearing, for example, that parents are too strict. I mean, that happened in the past and it happens today. Very common that children feel that their parents bring with them values and they expect a level of respect and deference, for example. A big issue in many immigrant groups is this issue of discipline, that immigrant parents feel that sparing the rod is ruining the child. And they believe in using physical corporal punishment and are actually upset when the teachers in the schools don't use it. And this is a tension for the children and the parents. But what's interesting is that many of the parents, they're not, most are not these, you know, inflexible traditionalists. They begin to change too often in kind of small, maybe subtle ways. And many will tell you that they try to speak to their children and talk to them rather than hitting them, for example. And so I think, and the children themselves also begin to learn new ways. Although interestingly, In the tale that we just heard, it's interesting that among West Indians who I've studied from Jamaica, the second generation, when they grow up, even though they resented their parents using corporal punishment when they were children, say that when they grow up, they want to incorporate the best of both possible worlds. That they don't want to be. They don't want to be as strict as their parents. But they also don't want to be like American parents. They want to create a mixture, which actually is something that many children of immigrants do.
0: But I mean, this to me seems the most American thing possible, though, right? Creating something new.
1: Something new, exactly. In the new environment, exactly, yeah.
0: But can I just ask a quick follow-up, because we've got about 2 minutes here before we have to take our next break. To me, it's quite obvious that if a family emphasizes let's call it the superficial things required for quote-unquote assimilation, language, maybe being more familiar with, as is noted, the dominant culture. But is there evidence that for families who are less inclined to say, well, you're going to speak English at home or whatnot, or you're going to understand what St. Patrick's Day means, that if there's any delay in that immigration, and does that have any impact on, you know, on that family and their progress, either like socioeconomically in this country?
1: Yeah, I haven't seen anything as, you know, like that. But we should emphasize, though, that immigrants bring this tremendous desire for their children to do better. That's a great strength of the immigrant experience. I mean, that I think has come out from the people that we've heard. They leave in some cases, they're forced to leave their home countries in the case of refugees, but many voluntarily leave because they want a better life for their children. They want in the U.S. They're very ambitious. They're motivated to work hard. And that is something that is a strength of the immigrant experience.
0: Well, Professor Foner, hang on here for just a second. We'll talk a lot more about sort of when tensions over assimilation have reached fever pitches in the American past and what's driving it now. So we'll be right back. This is On Point.

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10: You're back with On Point. I'm Meghna Chakrabarty, and today we are talking about what assimilation actually is, or actually the broad spectrum of quote-unquote assimilation for immigrants into this country. Nancy Foner joins us. She's Distinguished Professor Emerita of Sociology at Hunter College and also at the City University of New York, author of Immigration, How the Past Shapes the Present. She's also author of other books on this exact issue, including Strangers No More, Immigration and the Challenges of Integration in North America and Western Europe. And let's listen to a little bit more of our On Point listeners who shared their stories or what their views are of assimilation. So this is Katarina. She's been living in the U.S. for more than 20 years, and she loves American culture and is happy to adopt some of it. But this word assimilation to her can often mean something more sinister.
11: Assimilation often, it comes to my ear as a dog whistle when times are becoming very conservative. And so it becomes more narrow view of one slither, a very small and tiny slither of American culture, which is like pushing this whiteness or this Christian nationalism or conservatism or this capitalist view. But it's tiny, it's very narrow, and it's not vibrant. So for me, wanting to learn the American culture for me, that is wonderful and vibrant, I find this diversity is what is exciting, and we should be honoring that.
10: So here's another one. This is Mauko Bedi. He says that as a child of African immigrants and as an African-American in this country, he's able to see multiple perspectives.
12: People look at me and obviously see just primarily a Black man. I often see the various stereotypes associated with that, but also I see stereotypes associated with Africans and things put on them throughout their lives as immigrants. I'm not fluent in my dad's native language, and trying to learn has always been difficult for me, especially since he has moved back to Ghana as of recently. But as African-American person, you see a mixture. African Americans have their own particular culture steeped in oppression and such. Meanwhile, Africans have to assimilate, change up their names, speak more fluent English, etc. And so someone like me and having my own name is a privilege.
10: So Professor Foner, you know, we keep saying this I mean, I've been saying this word assimilation all hour, and then also assimilating into American culture. But I want to be honest. I mean, I'm the child of immigrants. I was born in this country. I'm an American through and through, first and foremost. But I can't even say I know what American culture is, because I think it highly depends on what part of the country you live in, even, you know, what your socioeconomic economic status is. So, I mean, is there any, I guess, among sociologists like you, any common agreement as to what we mean when we say American culture?
13: Gosh, probably not.
10: Because I'm just wondering how an immigrant's supposed to know what they're supposed to assimilate into, right?
13: Well, I guess English is one of the things that we would say, right? Speaking English, yeah. For those who come not from cultures where English is not the common language or the official language. That would be one thing, right? Learning English. Assimilation often refers to economic assimilation, you know, moving up the job ladder and the job hierarchy. So it's not just a cultural term. So it really, it varies with really with how social scientists and their work use it, and how every day, what's interesting is how Katerina sees it as a stigmatized word. And I think that many do believe, you know, think that it means, you know, you have to force to be somehow American, and it doesn't recognize your diverse, you know, diverse cultural experiences in this country. And the last speaker also raised the problem of becoming American for those who are seen as Black, it means becoming a Black American, right? So that has its other a hyphenated American, right? Which mm-hmm. is sometimes presented as being good because that acknowledges diversity. But for other groups, it may also be a stigma, particularly for Black immigrants from Africa or the Caribbean, often feel that they don't have the option, that they're, when people see them, they don't see where they came from. This is the second generation who have no accent to indicate where they're from, or in some cases, their name doesn't indicate it either. And so they feel that they are just labeled as Black, and their ethnic background or their immigrant background is not recognized. So it's complicated mm-hmm. in the U.S. because of racial and economic inequalities, right? Which don't
10: Yeah. Well, you know, it got me thinking to this other question I wanted to ask you about, which is, when in the past have these concerns over, you know, immigrants and they're assimilated, mm-hmm. then they're not assimilating, when have they reached sort of the kind of feverish pitch we're hearing now? Because, you know, I was looking at some interviews that Stephen Miller has given, and there was one in particular, interestingly, where he talked about what he saw as a golden age in America between 1924 mm-hmm. and 1965. And these are two really important dates in immigration history. I was wondering if you wanted to talk about that a little bit and whether they map to this sort of assimilation fear as well in American history.
13: Well, they do, in the fact that what led to the 1924 Act, and the 1924 Act, we should say, is an act that highly restricted immigration after to the United States after decades of very enormous immigration, particularly from Eastern and Southern Europe. And the 1924 Act established national origin quotas and heavily favored people from Northern and Western Europe, and cut the numbers down enormously, so that between the 20s and then 1965 was the Immigration Act that really opened up the United States to immigration literally from all over the world by abolishing the national origin quotas and creating a new immigration system. So yes, I know Stephen Miller talks about this pause, he calls it, right? This pause mm-hmm. between the 20s and the 60s allowed for assimilation, although actually in what the quote earlier, you know, he seems to have seen it as being persistent throughout the generations. But I think immigration was not dependent on that pause. And we should remember that during that pause, there was World War II and the Great Depression, which also discouraged immigration. But immigration, as I've said earlier, is a second generation phenomenon. It's a generational phenomenon. And just having a pause, during the pause, yes, the numbers of new immigrants were small, but there were second and third generation were growing up in America. There was still a lot of diversity. So I don't see that, you know, as that's his justification for why we need a pause. And I think that comes up against, you know, acknowledging and discussing how important immigration is for American society, quite apart from assimilation issues. I mean, we have population issues in the country now. We have the aging of the baby boomers who were born right in the post-World War II period, enormous cohort, mostly white. Who's going to fill that? By 2030, they're going to, all of them will be 65 or older. Who is going to fill the jobs that they're leaving, both low-skilled and high-skilled? We are in the country, fertility is well below replacement levels. And then we're going to have this aging population. Who's going to care for them? At the moment, immigrants are heavily involved in these caring professions. Who's going to pay into the Social Security system to provide benefits for this huge aging population? And so, I mean, there are many, so there, yes, we're, it's important, interesting that, you know, assimilation is focused on some of the time, but this is an important, we need immigrants. And clearly in the United States now. Now, if we go back again to the past, you know, there were hard-edged Americanization programs at that time in the early 20th century, which we haven't spoken about. Immigrants were seen as they had to completely shed their old customs and ethnic identities. In schools on the Lower East Side, you weren't allowed even to speak Yiddish in the schoolyard. And you were the teachers were told to wash out with soap anybody who used Yiddish. Teddy Roosevelt, the president in 1915, beginning of World War I, he said there's no such thing as a hyphenated American who is a good American. So there were, they were against hyphenation. You had to be a 100% American. So actually it was more intolerant then, right? Than now, because hyphenated identities have become accepted in America. I mean, we do live in a post-civil rights America, despite the attempts of the Trump administration to undo that.
10: And well, so, if I can I just jump in here, sure. Professor, and you'll just have to forgive me, please do, because I'm just mindful of the time, and I wanted I wanted to give voice to one more person, because. This person, he's Ilan Stavins, and he is part of America's largest immigrant group by far. Stavins is a professor of humanities and Latin American and Latino culture at Amherst College.
14: I am myself an immigrant from Mexico. I came in the mid-80s to this country. I came with different languages. My original languages were Yiddish and Spanish. In adopting the English language, I started to realize that I move my body differently in each of the languages, that my facial gestures are differently when I speak one or I speak the other. And I found it absolutely absorbing, but also daunting to occupy a new language, to steal from the culture the words that were property of that culture, and to make them my own. I felt like an imposter. And I think all immigrants have that element of impostorship, of passing, of not being quite themselves, or at least their old self.
10: But Stavins says that being a chimera can have its benefits.
14: Then it's also extraordinarily liberating as well. You become somebody new. It's as if you are born again. And in that, you have options that you didn't have originally as a child in your original culture. So I think that immigration is an invitation to start anew. Assimilation is this wrestling between the old and the newly acquired.
10: Stavins says that new identity, though, doesn't come immediately, and it doesn't come without friction.
14: That culture into which one arrives establishes that the doors are closed, or that things are already in shape, and that our arrival makes others uncomfortable, or at least makes them aware that there's an outsider that might be watching or might be stealing certain elements. And that no, you are here, you're taking somebody else's bed, you're taking somebody else's desk in a school or job in a factory or in a whatever labor dimension that is, makes us feel as if we are unwelcome.
10: But overall, Ilan Stavins says that being an immigrant is being part of the human story. And it's a story he sees that's ripe with constant change, both for individuals and the broader culture.
14: the immigrant is not only transformed by the society into which they arrive, but transforms that society radically, essentially. There is the presence of the outsider makes the insider feel different automatically, even when that insider is rejecting that immigrant, or on the other side, when that insider is fully embracing it.
10: So that's Ilan Stavins, professor of humanities and Latin American and Latino culture at Amherst College. And Professor Foner, if I may, there's one more voice I want to play here because, you know, what we're talking about is the debate or the tensions over assimilation in this country. And recently I heard what I think is the simplest, most straightforward, and most sensible definition of sort of the duties that immigrants have in coming to a new nation and the duty that that new nation has to those immigrants. And it comes from a speech that Pope Leo gave just last month in Tenerife on a trip to Spain. And in it, he starts by saying, to integrate does not mean erasing the history of those who arrive, nor demanding that they leave behind everything that forms part of their memory. And then he continues like this.
15: Integrar es un camino recíproco. Quien llega aprende a habitar una tierra nueva. Y quien recibe, aprende
10: a Pope Leo says integration is a reciprocal path. Those who arrive learn to inhabit a new land, and those who receive learn to expand their own home without diluting their identity or closing their hearts to an encounter. He talks about how he says the new immigrants should do things like learn the language, and the receiving country should do things like be open to adopting new cultural norms. And to me, it's so straightforward because, as you said, that is actually what happens in America. So I just wonder, I mean, is there any other reason beyond racism that this debate keeps coming up in American history?
13: Well, you're asking me. I think that it's because there are tensions over immigration that often politicians deepen and use to face their support. I mean, I think that's also an element in this. And I think that we've seen that in the past in nativist movements that have popped up repeatedly in American history. This is not something new. But I think the points that Ilan Stavins and the Pope made are really important ones to remember. I think this notion that immigrants transform American society at the same point as they are transformed in coming here, that it's not, assimilation's not an all or nothing proposition, that you can assimilate, you can adopt many American values and cultural patterns at the same time as maintain some from the old country. And I think maybe a way to think of it too, interestingly, in studies of the second generation, have found that when members of the second generation go back to their parents' home country, what emerges is one of the things that strikes them the most is that they feel highly American. They have never felt as American as before when they realize how different they are from those in their parents' home country. And I think this notion of change is really, and that it's not, it shouldn't be a rigid and all or nothing proposition.
10: Yeah. Right. Well, as you said, assimilation is what happens when you're doing other things. I thought that was so well put. Yeah. Nancy Foner, Professor Emerita, Distinguished Professor Emerita at Hunter College and City University of New York, and author of Immigration, How the Past Shapes the Present. Thank you so much for joining us today, Professor Foner.
13: Thank you for having me.
10: I'm Meghna Chakrabarty. This is On Point.
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26: In Los Angeles, I'm Kai Rizdal. It is Friday today. This one is the 24th of July, good as it always is to have you along, everybody. This has not been, as I think I said a couple of days ago, a week with a whole lot of data in it. But data is not the whole economic ballgame, you know? So we'll have plenty to do for the next 7 minutes or so. Courtney Brown is at Axios. Stacey Vanek-Smith is at Bloomberg. Hey, you two.
27: Hi, Kai.
28: Hey, Kai.
26: Stacey, I'm going to start with you, and I'm going to start with the tariffs that went into effect at midnight to replace the tariffs that went away at midnight, blah, blah, blah. We all know the details. Here's the thing. Seems to me now that the tariffs, while impactful on an individual basis and with small businesses and, you know, big businesses too, they've kind of become like economic wallpaper. Discuss.
27: I think that's a good point. It does seem like the tariffs are dead, long live the tariffs situation, for sure. I think the difference is, though, for consumers right now. I think consumers are in a very different place. We got numbers from the Tax Foundation that in 2025, tariffs cost households about $1,000. I think with high gas prices, inflation continuing to climb, wages not keeping up with inflation, I think consumers are just in an increasingly difficult situation trying to pay for things. And I think that $1,000, which is expected to be more this year, is really starting to change for consumers and businesses. I think maybe we're going to get close to hitting a wall here pretty soon.
26: Well, so Courtney, on that subject, not necessarily of the wall, but what it's doing, we are all kind of still now subject to the president's whims, right? I mean, these tariffs that went into effect at 12:01 this morning, they can be changed now at the president's discretion now that the investigations have been done. So there's not a lot of certainty coming our way.
28: Yeah, let me tell you something about wallpaper, Kai. If it's ugly and if it's loud, it can be pretty distracting, right? And I think that's maybe how some of my sources would characterize tariffs, right? They, as you say, have become a backdrop, but it's very clear. If we learned anything this week, it is that the president is committed to carrying out his tariff agenda. He has had a couple outs. He could have backtracked. No, he decided to double down. I also want to give a shout out to my sources, several of which told me that President Trump wouldn't dare to double down on tariffs with the backdrop of the Middle East conflict. No, there's no way he would do that. It's too much uncertainty. He's got the oil shock, and that's driving up prices. No, he wouldn't double down on tariffs. He is going to double down on tariffs. And so if you had any doubt, this week shows you that they are very serious about their trade agenda.
0: Stacey, the next bullet item on my list of things to talk to you to about says, just back to what Courtney said, the bullet point literally is oil question mark, war question mark.
27: That's pretty much a good sum up of 2026 so far.
0: You know.
27: Yeah, I mean, listen, oil is just another tough situation. We got some pretty promising inflation numbers earlier this month.
0: Yep,
27: and
0: yep.
27: Now it seems like Strait of Hormuz is closed again. Oil's back up around $90 a barrel. As you've talked about so many times on the show, oil prices seep into everything. So that is just not good news for consumers or for businesses. It just seems like we're in a real holding pattern here. Every time it seems like there's progress and things are about to come to a conclusion, we're right back where we started.
0: All right, but Courtney, look, the economy, generally speaking, right? And look, people are stressed. There's a low hire labor market, but the economy is growing. There's going to be a recession at some point, but it's not coming tomorrow. All things considered, you know, not terrible.
28: Not terrible if you're like me and you spend a lot of time looking at lines on a chart go down or go up. But I think, you know, to Stacey's point about the way that the consumers are feeling out there in the real economy, I think it's gnarly, right? And I think it continues to confound me how well the economy is doing on, you know, an indicator basis. We just got jobless claims that showed the lowest or the fewest claims since, you know, the late 1960s. That's crazy. Yeah. But consumer sentiment is in the dumps. People are unhappy. And so, you know, what are the economic effects of that? Do we get to the point where consumers start to pull back? Hasn't happened right yet, but doesn't mean it won't happen.
0: Right. Although I will say we have been looking for I won't speak for you two, have been looking for consumers to pull back for a good long while now. And yet we say we're cranky as all get out when the University of Michigan comes and says, how is your sentiment? How do you feel? And yet we keep spending money, right, Stacey? That's the consumer reality in this economy.
27: It has been very strange to watch. I keep thinking, okay, here's when the other shoe's going to drop. Exactly because of what you said about consumer sentiment. We see real wages, meaning, you know, wages aren't keeping up with inflation. I keep expecting to see consumer spending get pulled back. It has not happened so far, but also consumer debt is rising. Mm-hmm. And of course, as we know, borrowing costs are on the rise too. So I don't know how much longer this can go on, but we've been spending like champions and we have not pulled back really.
0: Speaking of borrowing costs, Courtney Brown, here comes your chance to dip into the bond market, which we've been talking about a little bit this week. I know. Don't you love coming on this program? The 30-year's been at 5% for like a month. The 10-year is rising. Borrowing costs, not just for the government, but across this economy are going up. And I'm not sure how many people are paying enough attention to that.
28: I'm paying attention. We had a few stories this week.
0: Of course you are.
28: Yeah. I have fun, I promise. We had a few stories this week on this phenomenon. And I think going into next week's Fed meeting, this is my question for Fed Chair Kevin Warsh. I mean, how much do these rising borrowing costs affect the Fed outlook? I mean, is this doing the work that the Fed maybe would have done? Do they not have to be as aggressive now because the bond market's kind of doing some of that work for them? I mean, that is a key question. But just one nerdy thing is that when you look under the hood a little bit, you check out, you know, market-based indicators of inflation expectations. Yeah. Those look okay.
0: Right.
28: And so it's not the inflation mechanism that's pushing yields up. It's like investors are demanding more of a premium to lend the government money, right? That's what we're seeing. And so how does the Fed respond to that? Huge question.
0: Right. Stacey, 30 seconds. What is your question for Chairman Warsh come next Wednesday in his press conference?
27: how are you going to navigate, like, between this rock and hard place that you're in? I feel like you can't really raise interest rates right. because the job market's kind of anemic and borrowing costs are already quite high. But cutting interest rates seem really risky, especially with inflation finally coming down, but potentially on the rise because of oil prices. I would want to know, like, what are you looking at? What are you prioritizing?
0: And he will say some version of, I'm sorry, that sounds like a request for forward guidance, and I'm not going to give you any forward guidance, right? That's what he's going to say, all right? We got to go. Stacey Vanek-Smith at Bloomberg, Courtney Brown at Axios. See you two later. Bye.
27: Thanks, Kai.
28: Thanks, Kai.
0: Oh, man. Wall Street to end the week. Technology stocks are apparently no good again, and oil traders continue to believe the rumors that get floated about ceasefire talks in the Middle East. Go figure. Details, numbers when we get there.

0: We have, I know, been talking about the bond market a lot this week. I just did it with Courtney. Sorry, not sorry, because it really matters. We've been talking about bond yields specifically, which have been rising for a couple of reasons. One, inflation is still and again being stubbornly persistent. So expectations are the Fed's going to keep interest rates higher for longer. And there's all that debt the government keeps piling on. Greg Ipp and I were talking about that yesterday. How much the government has to pay to borrow, of course, hits borrowing costs across the economy. 30-year mortgages I mentioned yesterday, Freddie Mac says the average rate's the highest it's been in almost a year. And business loans could be headed upward, too. Thing is, there's no equivalent to Freddie Mac to track them. So Marketplace's Justin Ho called some lenders and did a survey of his own.
1: Business loans don't work exactly the same way mortgages do. The interest rate on a mortgage is typically fixed for 30 years, but the rate on a business loan changes pretty frequently, says Chris Duncan, chief lending officer at LaSalle State Bank in Illinois.
2: So I can have a five-year term on a loan with an interest rate that changes every year.
1: As a result, Duncan says business loans aren't directly tied to long-term treasuries the way mortgages are. Instead, they're often tied to something called the prime rate, which closely tracks what the Federal Reserve does.
2: So when the Fed comes in and they raise their rate, you'll see that prime rate will move. When they lower their rate, that prime rate moves down. So that's a very direct correlation.
1: Duncan says at his bank, interest on business loans hasn't changed much over the last few months because the Fed has held rates steady. But Duncan says he thinks they're headed up.
2: And I think that's getting forced by inflation and all the factors that the Fed Open Market Committee has to take into consideration.
1: Another reason rates on business loans could rise is because banks might have to start paying more interest to depositors.
3: Particularly if we see the Fed raise interest rates to kind of calm inflation, you'll see some deposit interest rates move.
1: David Reiling is the CEO of Sunrise Banks in Minnesota. He says rates on business loans are especially sensitive to interest on deposits, since banks use those deposits to make those loans.
3: So the higher those deposit costs are going to be, the higher the loan rates are going to be for small business customers.
1: But it's not a great time for business loans to get more expensive, says Brad Bolton, CEO of Community Spirit Bank in Red Bay, Alabama.
4: What I'm seeing here in rural Alabama and Northeast Mississippi is our borrowers are really being hampered by higher energy costs.
1: Bolton says many of his borrowers are in the timber and trucking industries, both of which consume a lot of fuel. So he's been working with his borrowers to extend loan terms and reduce monthly payments.
4: Maybe you're having to stretch that term out to, 60 months instead of where you would normally finance it for 48, just to keep the payment manageable for that small business owner.
1: And keeping payments manageable helps the bank keep its customers. I'm Justin Ho for Marketplace.

0: Intel reported profits yesterday. Sales up 25% last quarter, the biggest increase in more than 15 years. It is quite the turnaround for the once mighty company. It helped put the silicon in Silicon Valley, after all. But Intel has had a rough past decade or so. This is of more than passing interest to American taxpayers, who now own nearly 10% of that company. The Trump administration's adventures in state capitalism took the stake in exchange for about $9 billion in grants that Intel got from the CHIPS Act back in the Biden years. That stake, by the way, now worth about $40 billion, give or take. Marketplace's Megan McCarty-Carino has this investor update.
1: A lot of factors have played into Intel's comeback, says Tufts historian Chris Miller, who wrote Chip War, The Fight for the World's Most Critical Technology. There's the years-long overhaul of corporate and manufacturing structures, government support, yes, but most importantly,
2: the demand for the CPU chips that the company produces has surged because of AI. That's the primary reason that Intel's revenues have increased and its stock price has done very well.
1: The humble central processing unit that powered Intel's dominance in personal computing had been overshadowed by GPUs from NVIDIA early in the AI boom.
2: But over the last year, as AI workflows have changed and as companies have relied more on agents, they found that pairing CPUs with GPUs provides better performance.
1: Having the federal government as an investor is helping Intel build out its manufacturing capacity to meet that demand, says analyst Angelo Zeno at CFRA.
3: It actually pushed others to also make investments, right?
1: SoftBank invested $2 billion, NVIDIA another $5 billion to help expand domestic chip production.
3: So if you're a company like NVIDIA, if you want to position yourself in a favorable light with the U.S. government, it would make all the sense in the world to try to give Intel some of your business.
1: Analyst Jay Goldberg at Seaport Research Partners also points to reports the Trump administration has worked behind the scenes to push big tech companies to partner with Intel.
4: The Trump administration encouraged people to take a closer look, and customers found they liked what they saw enough to go start buying stuff.
1: In the short term, he says, the deal seems to be paying off for both parties, but
4: I think there are still a lot of questions about whether or not this is good policy, what this means in the future.
1: Right now, what the government wants aligns pretty well with what the market wants, but that might not be the case forever. I'm Megan McCarty-Carino for Marketplace.

0: Coming up.
1: She's 28 going on 50.
0: Time comes for everybody, gang. But first, let's do the numbers. Dow Industrial's up 235 today, about a half percent. Finished at 51,947. The NASDAQ subtracted 161 points, about two-thirds percent, 24,975. S&P 500 basically flat, 74.11. For the 5 days gone by, the Dow gave up four-tenths percent. The NASDAQ down 2.1%. S&P 500 subtracted six-tenths of 1%. Despite the great quarter and the big jump in sales, Intel shares subtracted 7.9% on the day. Earlier this week, AT&T delighted Wall Street with a strong report. Today, it was Verizon's turn. Added close to twice as many phone subscribers as people had been guessing. Also, dialed up about 5.8% on the day. The maker of Hoka and UGG footwear, who knew they were the same company, by the way, topped Wall Street predictions, raised its projections for this year. Deckers Outdoor ran down 0.2%. 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
1: This is Marketplace. I'm Kai Rizdahl. Next time you're grocery shopping and you find yourself in the soda aisle, do me a favor and linger for a minute. Take a closer look. It's not all the usual suspects that you'll see, and it's not all the usual messaging. Sodas are now probiotic, prebiotic, electrolyte loaded, not to mention adaptogenic as well. Functional beverages is the buzzword, and Gen Z is all over them. We've called Monica Petrucci at Forbes to talk it over. Thanks for coming on.
2: Thank you so much for having me.
1: We need, I think, to define some terms here. The term at hand is functional beverage. What is that?
2: Yeah, so a functional beverage is essentially any beverage that offers some kind of health benefit or added nutritional value. So that could be anything for pre or probiotics for digestive health or electrolytes for hydration, but it can span pretty far and wide.
1: And they are, based on this conference or convention I suppose you went to, they are all the rage.
2: Yes. So they have been growing pretty steadily, I think, since about 2021. The category in general is projected to reach around almost $340 billion by 2030. So, yeah, as you said, they were all over the floor at the Fancy Food Show this year.
1: Can we spare me a moment here for the hey, you kids, get off my lawn part of this? Whatever happened to just like having a soda because it tastes good, you know, and you just wanted to hang out for a minute?
2: Yeah, I think that interest is kind of fading away a little bit. I think consumers
1: thank
2: in general...
1: Thank you for being so polite about that.
2: Well, there definitely still is a market for the traditional soda and juice, right? But there is this other kind of side of the market that's growing, which is folks are less interested in quote-unquote empty calories, mm-hmm, right? They're interested mm-hmm. in beverages and also snack foods in general that make the most of everything that they're eating and drinking.
1: And also, people aren't drinking alcohol as much, right? That's got to be part of this.
2: Yeah, exactly. So younger consumers, especially like Gen Z and millennials, are drinking less alcohol. They're looking for more, you know, fun drinks that aren't alcohol, but maybe offer some kind of benefit, hydration or better digestion, things like that.
1: I was amazed to read in this piece, and I haven't been in Starbucks in a good long while, but they have something called a protein cold foam.
2: Yes. Yep,
1: what?
2: Exactly. So it's becoming less of a niche kind of product that you'll find at either direct to consumer or in small health focused stores. And it's kind of becoming everywhere. Like you said, your local Starbucks, places like Walmart have dedicated areas for functional beverages. It's just kind of everywhere now.
1: Do they work, though?
2: Yeah, that's the question,
1: right?
2: So there's kind of a range. So you kind of have to take each different beverage into account. You know, there are gut health drinks like Olipop or Poppy. Those have added fiber to them. And then there are electrolyte pouches. There are drinks that are alcohol alternatives, things that have adaptogen of herbs or mushrooms in there, like ashwagandha or reishi. Those are
1: I saw a mushroom soda in my Piggly Wiggly like 4 or 5 months ago, and I was going to buy it for a friend of mine, and I haven't seen it since. I wonder whatever happened to that one.
2: Yeah, I mean, these brands are definitely rising and falling just because there's such an oversaturation in the market now.
1: Yeah.
2: So, that definitely sounds right.
1: And we should say here, by the way, for all the you know, perhaps not so subtle criticism that I'm offering here, coffee is like the original functional beverage, right?
2: Yes, exactly. Yeah. So there are, you know, coffee's of course not going anywhere, but then there are, you know, drinks like matcha that are being mm-hmm. lauded for their natural caffeine, and mm-hmm. things that we've known and loved are being remarketed to fit into this space where consumers are interested in right. something that is healthier, better for you.
1: Everything old is indeed new again. Monica Petrucci at Forbes. Monica, thanks a lot. I appreciate your time.
2: Thank you.

One of the trend lines in the American labor market since the pandemic, it's happening slightly less now, but it's still a thing, is that people are looking for change. Not just to change jobs, but to get into a whole nother career. They're looking for a better work-life balance, better pay for sure, also more meaningful

0: or fulfilling work. Here's today's installment of our series, My Economy.
1: My name is Douglas DiStefano. I am located in Rumson, New Jersey. I have a conservation business called Monument Conservation Partners, and we restore outdoor bronze sculptures, bronze plaques, and architectural medals. I started this as a side hustle, but hit the pedal to the metal full time at the end of 2023 as I exited this big tech company. When I rebooted after my layoff, I wrote four what I call world famous conservators in the United States and said, hey, how would you like to hire a 63-year-old intern? Two of them took me up on it, but I've got a lot of books. I'm self-taught. And what we're talking about is really falls into two camps, conservation and a total restoration. I'd say for a conservation of a life size or maybe 1.25 times human scale size statue, I might charge anywhere from, you know, $3,500 to $6,000 for that. For restoration, it could be, you know, 10 times that. The process of removing green corrosion, then repatinating it, and you might put a couple of coats of ferric nitrate in this case, and then come back and put liver sulfur on afterwards, and it gives it that depth and kind of warmth to the statue. That's a full restoration, and that's a lot of time. So I would drive by towns and see a bad statue, take a bunch of pictures, call the town, call the mayor, call the business administrator, but it's a long sales cycle. I mean, this project I finished last week in Raritan, I've been talking to the town for 3 years. They finally found the meager funds needed for me to restore the statue. What we have here is a torch used in conservation, you know, to heat the sculpture to a certain temperature. First, we turn the gas on at the tank, then we turn it on at the wand of the torch. Sound of propane. Gotta be careful. You know, my daughter, she was like, Dad, you can't do this. You're too old. If you fall off the scaffold, you need insurance. She's 28 going on 50. We're always careful. I've probably worked on over 120 objects in the close to 3 years, maybe 140 objects altogether. It's now turning into a capital intensive because I just ordered a laser of my own instead of renting them or using other people's. $35,000 for a 300-watt laser. But this is my retirement. I really love my job.
0: Yeah, you know what? 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
1: This final note on the way out today. Remember a couple of days ago when Alphabet reported earnings, making zillions, of course, but also we learned they are spending over 3 months almost $50 billion on capital expenditures, most of that on AI. And like a lot of other AI companies, they are borrowing galore to do it. Well, Moody's would like a word. The ratings agency said in a note this week, all of that borrowing, and here's the quote, threaten credit quality. You don't ever want to hear that. Basically, it means it is getting riskier to lend to them, all those big AI companies, making it more expensive for them to borrow. You get the idea. Our theme music was composed by BJ Lederman. Marketplace's executive producer is Nancy Fargolin. Joanne Griffith is the chief content officer. Neil Scarborough is the vice president and general manager. And I'm Kai Rizdahl. Have yourselves a great weekend, everybody. We will see you back here on Monday, all right? This is APM.
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8: This is the BBC World Service, and coming up after the news, the global story. Who's really running Venezuela? Venezuelans continue to grieve and sift through the rubble for loved ones following the twin deadly earthquakes last month. Coming up, we speak to the BBC's Will Grant, who's been reporting on the ground from inside Venezuela. Join me, Asma Khalid, in 2 minutes.
9: BBC News with Chris Barrow. The International Criminal Court's chief prosecutor, Karim Khan, has been removed from his post for alleged sexual misconduct. The court's oversight body had found he engaged in an improper relationship with a junior colleague. He denies wrongdoing and plans to appeal against his dismissal. The authorities in southwest France have issued evacuation orders to suburbs around the city of Bordeaux as forest fires continue to burn out of control. More than 100,000 people have already fled the fires tearing through the Gironde and Landes regions. The Indian government is due to meet leaders of the youth protest Cockroach Janta Party for more talks later today. The demonstrators have been demanding the resignation of the education minister. Saudi Arabia has launched airstrikes on Houthi targets in the Yemeni port city of Hodeidah and a nearby island. The Iran-backed Houthis have been attacking Saudi ships after announcing a maritime blockade. The United Nations Human Rights Chief Volker Türk has won a second term despite opposition from the United States, Russia and Israel. He's been a vocal critic of Israel's actions in Gaza as well as Russia's invasion of Ukraine. The White House Journalists' Dinner, which was abandoned in April when a gunman attempted to burst in, has been held without interruption at a different hotel in Washington and under tighter security. The annual event celebrates press freedom and raises money for journalism scholarships. President Trump has ordered federal officials to place signs outside the Smithsonian Museum of American History warning that some of the exhibits inside are inaccurate. The White House released a report earlier this month accusing the Smithsonian of being anti-American. Two British soldiers have been arrested after allegedly taking an armoured personnel carrier for a joyride. A video shows the 15-ton vehicle smashing into cars in southern England. BBC News.
8: It was a little after 6 p.m. in the evening on June 24th when the ground began to violently shake. It was a national holiday in Venezuela. 38 seconds later, a second, even more powerful earthquake struck, collapsing buildings, killing thousands, and leaving many more homeless. They were two of the most devastating quakes to have hit Venezuela in perhaps a century. And they came at a particularly challenging and uncertain political moment for the country, after the U.S. removed the country's former president, Nicolas Maduro. In fact, this week, Maduro appeared in a New York courtroom, dressed in a beige prison uniform, facing charges of narco-terrorism, which he denies. When the U.S. first captured Maduro, at the time, President Trump said his administration was essentially in charge.
10: We're going to run it, essentially, until such time as a proper transition can take place.
8: These days, though, it's not really clear what the U.S.'s role is, particularly as Venezuelans continue to sift through the rubble from the earthquakes. From the BBC, I'm Asma Khalid in Washington, D.C. And today on The Global Story, the BBC's Will Grant joins us from inside Venezuela. Will, welcome back to The Global Story. Always a pleasure to have you on.
11: It's always a pleasure to be with you.
8: You're joining us today from Caracas in Venezuela. You were also in Venezuela immediately after the earthquake in late June. And I want to begin by just asking you, what were your questions in returning to the country at this moment now? It's been about a month since those earthquakes.
11: Yeah, I think I wanted to see exactly how the process has moved from the immediate aftermath of that double earthquake. There's been obviously a lot of criticism of the government's response in the immediate aftermath. Has that gotten any better? Is there any evidence that there's any sort of coordination or joined up thinking about how best to attend those who've left homeless and those who are still digging? And I think that has been one of the earliest impressions was just there are still so many families digging for so many victims still under the rubble. Their stories really left an impression. The devastation is extraordinary. And now there are fewer people there. But in that first week, it was overwhelming. You didn't really know where to. It was so overstimulating. You couldn't really take it all in. Mm. This is slightly stepped back. There's a little more calm. There's a little more sort of space to think. It's still chaotic. Don't get me wrong. There's dust everywhere and there's police everywhere and there's, you know, heavy machinery and earth moving equipment at work. But it feels slightly easier to take a beat. And it has led me to going to places that I hadn't seen in that first 8 days. I stood on this one beach called Playa Pirata. So you're on this sort of 400-meter stretch of beach, which, because when the earthquake struck, it was on a public holiday. It was pretty full at the time. Mm. And then suddenly, everybody felt the ground move and looked up and saw these big buildings that they lived in coming down and started to run, knowing that their family members, some of their family members were still inside. Hugely traumatic events.
8: Oh my gosh. And they ran towards the buildings, or they ran towards
11: the buildings to try and do something. So many, many harrowing stories. One man, for example, I met a guy called Victor Calderon, a fisherman. He'd been at sea. He'd gone out to sea for eight. He'd been 18 days out at sea. And they got the radio call that this had happened. It took him 2 days to get back. And he found that his home was gone. But more to the point, 26 members of his family had gone.
8: Oh, my gosh.
11: Including his two sisters, their children, and their grandchildren, and his stepfather, and just 9 cousins. I mean, it's tough to fathom just how huge that is. Coming back a month after the event, you know, we're finding out these stories now. And of course, trying to marry that with exactly what the official response has been, which mm-hmm. family members remain, I want to say furious, but it's a sort of quiet anger. It's sort of understated.
8: Anger at who?
11: I think anger at the fact that in that initial period, it felt to so many family members who could hear the voices of their loved ones inside the rubble, that the heavy machinery wasn't on site quick enough, that soldiers were just standing at the side of the road with their rifles directing traffic with pristine uniforms. So that created real resentment. And of course, that resentment is transferred to the politicians themselves, because this hasn't happened in a vacuum. This has happened after decades of corruption and inept rule by, you know, the Chavez, Maduro, and Delcy Rodriguez governments. And they see Delcy Rodriguez ultimately as simply an extension of those earlier two administrations. One woman said to me, she's sitting outside this utterly destroyed housing block, and she said they were still waiting to find her sister's body, that we don't have a president. As far as she was concerned, we don't have a president anymore.
8: Well, you've described really heartbreaking stories that you are witnessing now, 1 month on from these earthquakes. Is there anything you saw that gave you a glimmer of hope?
11: There is hope in the sense that there is support and aid. And more than anything, the support between Venezuelans has been heartwarming. We went to a place where there had been a very, very positive story. A man had been pulled from the rubble, a security guard, in a small shopping center, a small mall, beneath residence. And it all collapsed. And he was in an underground car park at the time. He was in his little cabin. And that sort of protected him. So they knew he was there talking to him.
8: He was pulled out after how many days?
11: And was pulled out after 8 days in there. So that, at the time, was a real moment of celebration, or at least of positivity for, for, of course, the rescue teams involved. The guy's name was Hernan Gil. And when Hernan was brought out, it was a moment of positivity, not just for the rescuers, but for all of Venezuela, in a sense. It really buoyed their spirits in a dark day. But we went back to that building, and there are people still looking for their family members.
12: Okay, solo para la cinta nuevamente tu nombre, por favor.
13: Laura Barrios.
12: Laura.
11: I spoke to Laura Barrios, whose brother-in-law was in the car park too. Hernan had just seen him. And the children and his wife of this brother-in-law were upstairs. They'd just driven in from Caracas. And one of the children had spilt cereal on the back seat of the car. And so he'd gone down with a little Hoover to clean it when everything happened. Now, the sister-in-law has found the bodies of her sister-in-law and the two nephews, who were 10 and 3, and they're still looking for the brother. But the heavy machinery has been pulled away. And she said with such emotion that it was just recently the day of the child in Venezuela, and that they have no children to celebrate anymore. You asked me about the positivity. She was the one who said there have been glimpses, there have been moments where people have shown us a prayer or a hug or a gesture or some food. You know, it was very, very moving, and she was eloquent and so exhausted, because she has been as strong as she can for her husband, who is the brother of the man in the underground car park. How does she go and tell him that the heavy machinery is being pulled out now because it has to go somewhere else? So they're back to pickaxes and shovels.
8: And this is just individual Venezuelans doing this on their own? There's no sort of government infrastructure or support system helping folks?
11: Well, that heavy machinery came. That was from the Ministry of Public Works.
8: I see.
11: But it's also now being told it needs to go somewhere else. There's nothing more we can do here. And of course, there are people who've still got family members in there when that order comes. It's a very, very complex and mixed picture. And you find as well that there are people who are pumping the brakes a little on the criticism because they're aware that homes will eventually be given out by the government, and they are scarred from years of saying the wrong thing had consequences in Venezuela, and still may do. They don't really know with Delcy Rodriguez if she's with the Americans or she's still a socialist from the Chavez mold. She talks about being the Bolivarian Socialist Republic of Venezuela, and yet she's working hand in glove with Donald Trump. So they're reticent to criticize too powerfully. People said stuff to me in the queues for food that they wouldn't then say on tape because of exactly that. Nicolas Maduro, the deposed former president, is still facing drug trafficking charges in New York. And I asked people about that and what the response would have been like if he was still in power. And they turned around and said things like, it would have actually been worse because at least we could count on the Americans, the Spaniards, the Brits, the Canadians, all these other countries where with him, he might have just put up barriers saying, no, they're not our allies. You know, it's us and Cuba. Bear in mind that this housing blocks that came down in Catia La Mar and in La Guaira, these big social housing complexes. And of course, the accusation was by many family members who've lost people, lost their homes, survivors, that these buildings were not up to scratch, that they were too flimsy.
8: They were
11: shoddily constructed. Oh. Something that I was able to put to the Minister of Public Works when he appeared at the housing project in Los Cocos.
13: When an aptos...
11: And put some of those accusations directly to him. I say, were these things not up to scratch? And he says, this was a double earthquake which happened almost simultaneously, moving in different directions, that didn't discriminate against public and or private housing.
8: Well, I want to ask you about the United States' involvement in disaster recovery. And the reason I am particularly interested in this is because, as many listeners might recall, after Nicolas Maduro was ousted as the leader of Venezuela, President Trump very famously said that the United States would run Venezuela in the interim, he said, until a sort of proper transition can take place. You've mentioned Delcy Rodriguez, who is now leading the country. The United States' exact involvement in Venezuela politically is still very unclear to me. But let's talk about disaster relief. Has the administration been providing support? Has it been providing aid, food distribution?
11: They provided an initial $300 million in aid, and I think that figure went up subsequently. But it is hard to know. I think there's a lot of stuff happening at the airport that we haven't had access to, but does involve a figure that I saw of around 900 US soldiers. Now, exactly where they are and what they're doing, I wouldn't say that I have suddenly seen US soldiers in the street. I'll give you the examples of US-based aid and support that I have actually seen. Rescue teams from Los Angeles and from California and from other parts of the US. Those I saw and those I spoke to. Organizations like World Central Kitchen and Jose Andres, the chef, and his organization that's run out of Washington, D.C., very much on the ground.
14: My name is Gabriel Becker, and I'm the distribution manager for the operation we have here in Venezuela.
15: Gabriel, what have been the biggest challenges during this month?
14: I would say one of the biggest challenges was the constantly changing environments. So there was constant road closure, then there were heavy machines coming in, and there were also a lot of migration of people, groups moving from from one place to another, so we had to adjust to that.
11: We have seen updates and reports from CENTCOM about exactly the US's involvement, but I haven't therefore been able to translate that to seeing evidence on the streets. There's been videos released and so on. So it's hard to know what's going on behind the scenes.
8: And we've heard rhetorical support, right? I mean, we've heard the chargé d'affaires at the U.S. Embassy in Caracas. He offered words of support.
16: Estaremos con ustedes mañana. We are with Venezuela today, and we will be with you tomorrow.
8: I don't know how much you're seeing evidence of that translate down on the ground at this point, Will?
11: I think it's certainly being appreciated within the Venezuelan population that's been affected or has had some contact with that support.
8: Mm.
11: But it's the continuity of it. What exactly is it? How long will it last? How much is it? Has this been a full reset politically between Caracas and Washington? People don't know the answers to that, and it's difficult to know.
8: I was going to ask you, Will, I mean, do you see evidence of that or signs of how this relationship between the U.S. and Venezuela is actually operating on a day-to-day basis?
11: No, one can't tell what's happening without, you know, genuine access to diplomats on both sides, off the record and on the record briefings. And we're not getting those, or at least I'm not getting those.
8: So, Will, I mean, do you know how autonomous this leadership in Venezuela is? You mentioned a moment ago Marco Rubio. There's been some suggestion in the New York Times recently that, you know, Marco Rubio, the Secretary of State, is directing Delcy Rodriguez. Do you have any signs of how autonomous Rodriguez is or how autonomous her government is?
11: All of the sourcing suggests that is the case, that there is real oversight from Washington to all of the major decisions in terms of where Venezuela is going at the moment.
8: Mm.
11: We know that there's complete kind of control by Washington of the oil industry. And once you have the oil industry, then you have the Venezuelan government in many ways. I think we can safely say, if I had put to a member of the cabinet under Nicolas Maduro or Hugo Chavez that the Americans were running the show, I would have had a lot of pushback there and then. They would dismiss me out of hand. The public works minister didn't.
8: You mentioned a moment ago Nicolas Maduro. He's been back in court this week in New York. Is there a sense there in Venezuela that the United States has achieved regime change, as we've often heard the Trump administration suggest?
11: No, I don't think there is. I think there's very much a sense that it hasn't achieved regime change. It might have changed the regime, but it hasn't achieved regime change. The regime has changed sufficiently for Trump to be able to be perfectly content to work with Delcy Rodriguez as long as he seems to be getting what he wants, which is, you know, major dividends from the oil industry. He even said, we've paid for the war in Iran several times over. And I think what's interesting is that at some point, I think that has to give. After all of the rhetoric and all the reasoning for removing Nicolas Maduro from power and so on, you can't sort of have the status quo endlessly.
8: And is Delcy Rodriguez really viewed as an interim government in Venezuela, or do people just sort of feel this is the new normal?
11: She's the person in charge. She's the person in charge with the generals still the same generals. And this is a nation in which
8: But the idea of some sort of opposition parties and a further election doesn't really look like it's on the horizon to most folks.
11: Well, the first step on that is due in August, which is conversations, negotiations between the two parliaments, essentially. That there's an original one, which was democratically elected. And then to override that, Nicolas Maduro created another one, bypassed them completely in the moment, creating a national assembly that was sort of his. That needs to come to some agreement. And they are in conversations between a key opposition leader and Delcy Rodriguez's brother, Jorge Rodriguez, who's the head of the Chavista one. They seem to be talking, which is step one. It is being overseen by, again, the State Department, as we understand. And there is comments from the State Department and from Marco Rubio that essentially the process of lifting sanctions will get underway once that process gets further down the track. So that is, I think, the biggest nod so far towards, yes, we acknowledge that at some point this needs to move into another phase in which presumably Delcy Rodriguez can run or another proxy. And we will see, one would expect, a full opposition victory, given everything that's happened to this point. But but who knows? And of course, the name that we haven't mentioned yet is Maria Corina Machado, the Nobel Peace Prize winner, and whether or not she can even get back. She has apparently wanted to, tried to. There was this sort of moment of conflict with the Trump administration about her attempts to do that. She was told in no uncertain terms that the timing was off. She is still absolutely hell-bent on coming back, and I assume she will, but exactly when and under what conditions, and if it's through the front door or through some kind of mercenary group that she used to get out, again, questions that we simply don't have the answers to.
8: Will, you've mentioned the oil industry a couple of times, and I want to better understand what the exact oil arrangement is between the Trump administration and Venezuela, because my understanding is they seem to have some sort of highly unusual custodial arrangement around the revenue of oil sales. It's been reported that this was happening first through an account in Qatar. Now it is via the U.S. Treasury. We have heard the Trump administration say that they are not stealing anyone's oil, that they are intending to do this all in a way that benefits the Venezuelan people. But what do we know about the amount of oil revenue that's actually being collected, and who is going to?
11: That is a good overview. That is essentially what we do understand. And we do understand that it's to the tune of several hundreds of millions of dollars thus far. The FT, I think, has the number at 13 billion. But the Trump administration has taken that and has it in US Treasury reserves now and reserves the right, if you like, to administer it, which is extraordinary. But I think that the government in Venezuela, after everything that happened in January, and given, as it were, the knife to their throat in every possible way, whether or not that's personally in terms of sanctions against specific leaders, in terms of militarily, after they saw the pure might of US military against the country, using sophisticated weapons to take out their air defense and so on. It was the message couldn't have been clearer how easily the US could crush Venezuela if it so chose. So I think in that context, when Donald Trump has spoken and Marco Rubio has spoken of they're doing everything we want them to, it has included this sense of like, okay, you take the oil and it's almost like an oil for food program and you give it to us for the things that we request and then it has to pay for those things through means that won't, according to Washington, enrich the generals and enrich the corrupt officials en route.
8: Will, as you were going out talking to people in Venezuela, did anyone ever mention oil, Venezuela's oil, the Trump administration to you? Does this ever come up in conversation?
11: Well, when I talk to anybody about anything, it's rarely any further than today, right now, what's happening, what you're surviving, what you're going through, where your family members are, you know.
8: Yeah,
11: this is a month on, and that feels like, you know, quite a long
8: time.
11: It's an incredibly short amount of time. So you can mention these things, and I have, obviously, like I say, I speak about them with the other journalists and so on.
8: Yeah.
11: And there's lots of thoughts between, you know, Venezuelan journalists and other people I've spoken to. But most people, when I'm down in the area where I really am talking to people about what's going on in their lives, don't have space to think about the oil industry and Delcy Rodriguez and Nicolas Maduro and Donald Trump. They simply
8: have... That's very humbling to realize and remember that, as you're saying, so many people are just thinking about survival, that the politics of the moment that perhaps we focus on here in Washington just is not front and center for people, understandably.
11: Not even vaguely. I mean, there are people who are sitting beneath the crumbled ruins or the very cracked and damaged ruins of their homes in tents with kids and barefoot and, you know, in nappies. Just, the humanitarian crisis of this thing, of the dimensions of it, I think haven't always been fully appreciated. Yes, in that first week, everybody was like, this is huge. But it sort of trundled away, and in part because the government has only recognized the number of actual dead bodies they have, which is around a little over 5,000 at the moment that we're speaking. There's belief, though, of course, it could be as many as 40 or even 50,000.
8: Wow. Well, we appreciate you bringing your reporting to us and just continuing to pay attention to this story. As you say, as many people perhaps around the world, their attention has turned elsewhere. Do the people you spoke with feel like they have been forgotten by their government, by by the world, by others? Do they have that sense at all?
11: Yeah, I think quite often they do. You get thanked a lot to the point that it's almost too much. You think, oh, well, I'm not really doing anything. I'm not, and they're like, no, no, no, you are. You know, they really do say that, you know, you are, which is quite touching because I don't feel like I am doing anything particularly useful except being here and reporting. You know, this one guy, when we saw the three bodies come out and he's sitting there as they're burrowing into the darkness next, at a little spot next door, and we all stopped, took our caps off and just let these bodies come past. And the father of the 11-year-old girl is heaving with grief, just heaving with grief. Then a friend just said, this is soul-crushing. He said, tell the world what's happening because this is soul-crushing. He's not even a family member. He's a friend of somebody who's a family member who's lost his grandchildren. And he was so overcome, you know, with just quiet tears, you know. So I don't know what the next few years look like for Venezuela, but in a sense, despite the harrowing month that they've had, this is the hardest part now.
8: Well, thank you, Will, for being there and for bringing your reporting to us. We appreciate it.
11: Very, very welcome.

0: 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We hope you all have a wonderful weekend, and we'll talk to you again on Monday.
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10: Welcome to the newsroom from the BBC World Service. I'm Pete Ross. The International Criminal Court votes to remove its chief prosecutor.
11: The Assembly has decided by a majority of 82 state parties that the elected official prosecutor Karim Khan committed serious misconduct.
10: Wildfires continue to burn across parts of Spain and France, forcing over 200,000 people to evacuate. The White House journalist dinner has taken place in Washington, with President Trump attending. In South Korea,
12: we chose to deliver overnight for money. It doesn't make sense for me that I can't do this because of my health.
10: After the death of an overnight delivery driver, unions call for a ban to the practice. And
13: I hope that I can motivate others, especially seniors, to stand up for something they believe in.
10: The 82-year-old grandmother who took on her state legislator in the US over the right to drink wine at her assisted living home. All coming up after this news bulletin.
14: BBC News with Chris Barrow. Member states of the International Criminal Court have voted to remove its chief prosecutor, Karim Khan. The 56-year-old British lawyer is accused of sexual misconduct towards a junior female colleague, an allegation he denies. Mr. Khan has led the court for 5 years. The dismissal comes at a difficult time for the ICC, which has been targeted by US measures to weaken it. Paivi Kaukaranta is the president of the Assembly of States Parties, the legislative body of the ICC.
11: It is an internal workplace complaint of prohibited conduct by an elected official against a subordinate staff member. The Assembly has decided by a majority of 82 state parties that the elected official prosecutor Karim Khan committed serious misconduct and a serious breach of duty.
14: Venezuela says it's withdrawing from the International Criminal Court. The government said the court had shown it was biased against nations from Africa and Latin America. The court is currently investigating allegations of crimes against humanity committed under the former president Nicolas Maduro. The authorities in southwest France have issued evacuation orders to suburbs around the city of Bordeaux as forest fires continue to burn out of control. The local government says the measure is a precaution. Over 100,000 people have already fled the fires, tearing through the Gironde and Landes regions. Our Paris correspondent Hugh Schofield reports.
15: As was predicted, the wind has shifted late in the day and is now coming off the sea from the west, pushing the main fire inland and towards the city of Bordeaux, where residents are reporting a smell of burning. The Interior Minister, Laurent Nunez, said the fire was of an unprecedented scale. The fire has already forced the authorities to evacuate the resort of Cap Ferret and other communities around the Bay of Arcachon, which in high summer are full of holidaymakers as well as regular residents. In Bordeaux, an exhibition centre has been made ready to receive evacuees.
14: The Indian government is due to meet leaders of the youth protest Cockroach Janta Party for more talks later today. Protesters have been demanding the resignation of the education minister after an entrance exam was leaked. Weeks of demonstrations have gained momentum, drawing thousands of people. Azadeh Mashiri is at the protests.
16: The government has said it is considering the CJP's demands, but the protesters we've spoken to say unless Dharmendra Pradhan resigns, they will continue demonstrations that have placed Narendra Modi's government under increasing pressure. The Prime Minister has released two selfie-style videos on Instagram addressing people he called youngsters in what appears to be an effort to reach out to younger Indians. The irony is that most protesters we've met haven't been able to watch, as internet is still not available at the protest site.
14: World news from the BBC. The US military says it's fired on a tanker that was trying to escape its blockade of Iranian ports. The US said it disabled the vessel in the Gulf of Oman by firing into its engine room. It's the second commercial ship the US has disabled since it reimposed its blockade. The White House Journalists' Dinner, which was abandoned in April when a gunman attempted to burst in, has been held at a different hotel in Washington and under tighter security. President Trump told the assembled correspondents the show must go on. He gave a rambling and rather low-key speech in which he poked fun at some journalists while also taking pot shots at enemies and opponents. President Trump has ordered federal officials to place signs outside the Smithsonian Museum of American History, warning that some of the exhibits inside are inaccurate. The signs must also direct people to what the order calls accurate information. The Smithsonian is independent of the federal government, but the pavements outside belong to the government's National Park Service. A pub manager in Australia has had his license to sell alcohol revoked after a patron drank 19 beers and two glasses of spirits in 5 hours before collapsing in the street outside. As Peter Hyatt reports, it was a case of history repeating itself.
17: The licensing authority in New South Wales said the drinker was seen stumbling into furniture and being overly friendly with other customers before staggering outside. The bar manager, Mark Keegan, said he'd seemed fine apart from a slight stumble. But the licensing authority said staff at the Gladstone Hotel in Stockton should have realised how drunk he was. It's not as if they hadn't been warned. 2 years ago, Mr. Keegan's wife Tracy also lost her licence after the pub served 22 beers and a glass of spirits to the same customer. The pub has since been sold and reopened under new management and a new name.
14: And that's the latest world news from the BBC.
18: Welcome to the newsroom from the BBC World Service with me, Pete Ross. We begin the programme with the International Criminal Court's decision to remove its chief prosecutor from office after the ICC's governing body concluded Karim Khan had committed serious misconduct in connection to allegations of sexual abuse. On Friday, 82 of the court's 125 member states voted in favour of ousting Mr. Khan at a special meeting at the UN's headquarters in New York. The vote brings to an end a more than two-year saga that has put the court's reputation under intense scrutiny. Mr. Khan has led the ICC for 5 years, during which it issued arrest warrants against the Israeli Prime Minister Benjamin Netanyahu, as well as Hamas officials, President Putin of Russia, and the former president of the Philippines, Rodrigo Duterte. Laila Sadat, an international lawyer who worked as a special advisor to the ICC prosecutor for just over 10 years until 2023, gave us her reaction to Mr. Khan's dismissal.
19: I think that the prosecutor was his own worst enemy, if I can say so, in prolonging this, because I think had he decided a year ago to say, I deny the allegations, but for the good of the institution, I'm going to move forward, I think he could have had quite a dignified exit at that time. I think what happened is the process got prolonged. It turned into sort of a very litigious process with the prosecutor going to the media, with lawyers getting involved, with civil society being fractured. And for 2 years, this completely polarized the Assembly of States parties and civil society organizations. And we saw Twitter battles happening. And so I think the Assembly of States parties had to make a very tough decision about what is needed to provide the unity that this court needs to survive going forward in the face of aggression from Washington and Moscow.
18: Former special advisor to the ICC prosecutor Laila Sadat there. The BBC's Anna Holligan covers the court in The Hague and has been following Mr. Khan's case throughout.
20: This is an unprecedented moment in the ICC's history, a time when the court has already been under intense scrutiny. So this was a meeting of the Assembly of States parties, 125 member states of the ICC at the UN's headquarters in New York. Out of those 125 members, 82 voted in favour of dismissing Karim Khan. And in a brief statement at the end of the meeting, the ASP president, she said that the ICC staff had been working through this uncertainty. She praised their navigation and dedication and said they'd demonstrated resolve to continue to function and discharge critical mandate and support victims of atrocity crimes the world over. But it's impossible to separate this court from the actions of its top prosecutor. And that's something now that supporters of the court are desperately battling with, in the hope that this will enable them to draw some kind of line under the investigations which have been happening. So the allegations at hand here first emerged in 2024. These allegations centred on claims that he has sexually harassed a junior aide over more than a year, escalated to non-consensual sexual conduct, and then he tried to discourage her, allegedly, from pursuing a complaint, all while he was, of course, the ICC's most powerful official. The woman, who's a lawyer who worked as his assistant, had described a pattern that began with inappropriate familiarity on trips in his office, groping, putting his hand in her pocket, locking doors, asking her to lie on a hotel bed, and all culminated, she said, in sexual activity she didn't feel she was able to refuse, given the power imbalance. All of these allegations Karim Khan has consistently denied. His lawyer has posted a statement on social media saying he will seek legal mechanisms to appeal this decision. But those claims triggered an 18-month long UN investigation that found a factual basis for non-consensual contact. A legal review then by three judges said the same evidence didn't prove misconduct beyond reasonable doubt, so a high bar. And then the court's oversight Bureau later applied its own standard and concluded that Karim Khan had sexually harassed the aide, engaged in an improper sexual relationship, and recommended his dismissal. That's what the members were voting on, and that's what they have decided is the basis for him being removed from office.
18: Anna Holligan reporting there. Here in Europe, a summer of heatwaves has left the continent's vegetation dangerously dry. Now that tinderbox is going up in flames, resulting in wildfires spiralling out of control. More than 200,000 people have been evacuated across France and Spain, two of the worst affected countries. The French Interior Minister, Laurent Nunez, said a large fire in the country's southwest was heading towards the city of Bordeaux. He described the scale of the fires as unprecedented.
0: The fire burnt through 14,000 hectares and destroyed 53 homes. We learned mid-afternoon that due to shifting winds, the fire, which is a convective fire, meaning it is self-sustaining, massive in scale and extremely difficult to bring under control, was changing direction. We learned that driven by the wind, it was actually moving eastward, heading towards the Bordeaux metropolitan area.
18: In Spain, officials there say a fire raging near the capital, Madrid, has become impossible to control. The regional leader of Madrid, Isabel Díaz Ayuso, said fires had merged and multiplied.
21: The wildfires are very active, and as we are seeing, we are facing the conditions for a perfect storm of extremely high temperatures and winds that don't offer us respite. The blazes have grown, merged, and multiplied. We can now say, sadly, that this is the worst wildfire in the history of the Madrid region.
18: Italy has also been badly affected. Wildfires have been raging through the south of the country, with the region of Sicily, the largest island in the Mediterranean Sea, bearing the brunt of the destruction. Thousands of firefighters, forest rangers, and civil protection officials have been deployed. And the discovery of suspected arson methods has complicated the picture further, as Carla Conti reports.
22: After a week of extreme heat and strong winds, wildfires are still burning across southern Italy, with Sicily taking the heaviest blow. More than 24,000 hectares have burned on the island this year, an area equivalent to almost 35,000 football pitches. Cooler temperatures and easing Sirocco winds have brought some relief over the past 24 hours, although larger fires in the province of Agrigento are not yet fully contained. The heat has also caused repeated blackouts across the region, with Italy's electricity provider Enel blaming record demand for air conditioning. But heat and wind may not be the only forces fueling the flames. In neighboring Calabria, investigators say that some fires were deliberately started by arsonists. Domenico Costarella, the head of Calabria's Civil Protection Agency, described what investigators had found.
0: This is the work of a mind that is not merely malicious, but truly criminal. In some cases, we found unbelievable scenes. Even cats with rags soaked in flammable liquid and tied to their tails. The cats were then released into fields where they ran and spread the fires. These are inhumane acts.
22: The tactic is grotesque, but not unprecedented. Similar methods have previously been reported in Sicily and near Mount Vesuvius, in cases linked by authorities to organized crime. No mafia connection has been established in the current fires, but criminal groups have previously been accused of using arson to control territory and profit from possible development. Thousands of emergency workers and firefighting aircraft remain deployed. But environmental groups say that Italy also needs greater surveillance, stronger enforcement, and a national prevention plan, rather than chasing the flames once it's too late.
18: Carla Conti with that report. Israel says it's begun a major military operation in the occupied West Bank after four Palestinians and two Israelis were killed in a shooting. The incident happened in a Palestinian village south of Nablus, where Palestinians say a large group of Israeli settlers attacked their homes. Israel's army said the Palestinians had attacked a group of hikers. Our Middle East correspondent Lucy Williamson sent this report from Nablus.
1: Footage from the scene around Tel village shows chaos, with several people on the ground and Israeli security forces firing at Palestinians as more than a dozen gunshots are heard. At one point, a Palestinian man is filmed wrestling a gun from an Israeli security guard and fatally shooting him before being shot and killed himself. One of four Palestinians from the same family understood to have been killed by Israeli forces. He also shot an Israeli soldier who later died. The conflict began with a group of Israelis walking around Tel village in a Palestinian-controlled area that Israel forbids its citizens from entering. Israel's firebrand far-right minister, Itamar Ben-Gvir, said the villages of the murderers must be treated in the same way as Gaza. For every Jew murdered, the enemy must suffer the loss of land and homes, he said. Israeli settlers have already launched attacks against several other Palestinian villages. While Palestinians are routinely killed and injured during attacks and confrontations with Israeli settlers, the killing of Israelis by Palestinians has tipped the West Bank into a dangerous moment.
18: Lucy Williamson. You're listening to the newsroom from the BBC World Service. It was take two of the White House Correspondents' Dinner on Friday night, 3 months after the original event was upended by an armed assailant firing gunshots at a security checkpoint inside the venue. This time, President Donald Trump addressed a much smaller gathering in Washington, where he aired familiar grievances about the press, including some of the journalists in the room, and warned guests not to believe any fake news about Iran. It was a difficult moment for Mr. Trump when the Washington Post newspaper received an award for its story of the past relationship of Mr. Trump with the disgraced financier Jeffrey Epstein. The award was announced by the CNN anchor Wolf Blitzer.
2: This year's award goes to the Wall Street Journal. The Journal's courageous reporting on President Trump's past relationship with financier Jeffrey Epstein triggered the release of the so-called Epstein files, thousands of documents that might otherwise have remained hidden from the public. And despite the president's threat of a lawsuit, the Journal published a story about a provocative letter to Epstein bearing President Trump's signature.
18: Our Washington correspondent Nomia Iqbal was listening to Mr. Trump's speech and told me about his reaction to the announcement.
4: He seemed to look a little bit uncomfortable, but he also shook hands with the reporters at the Wall Street Journal. It's just to remind people, it's this conservative-leaning newspaper. The reporters have nonetheless investigated Donald Trump, and he has sued the paper over reporting

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2: It's always been a bit controversial. I've gone to that dinner in the past and it's glamorous and absurd because you're in a room with the president and with very famous lawmakers, and then there are celebrities as well and lobbyists, and there are those who think that it's too cozy, that it's too establishment. And actually Donald Trump felt that way as well once about the dinner. It was all part of his anti-establishment attitude. Whereas there is the White House Correspondents Association itself, which hosts the dinner. They're an independent group of organisations covering the White House, who would say it's important to be in the room with these people who you're meant to be scrutinising and holding to account.
3: And what sort of reception do you think he got tonight? Was it a warm one?
2: I think so. I think it was a warm one. The press laughed at his jokes. There is this sort of awkward relationship the press and Donald Trump have. Donald Trump has changed the media landscape a lot in Washington. So now when you go to the White House, there's alternative press there who would have been there at the event, at the dinner tonight. They are seen as more pro-Trump, should I say, more sympathetic to Donald Trump. There is still the legacy media there. You know, they've not been reduced in any way, but they don't kind of dominate as much as they did before. And so I think that in some ways is probably why Donald Trump is a little bit comfortable with going to these events now. He knows he has people in the room. So overall, it looks like everyone had a good time.
3: Nomia Iqbal. Next day delivery for groceries and other household items is something that perhaps many of us have become accustomed to. In South Korea, deliveries are known to happen especially quickly. The country's online retailers promise that anything ordered before midnight will arrive at one's door early the next day. So-called rocket deliveries are incredibly convenient for consumers. But now workers' unions are calling for the practice to stop after a recent delivery driver's death. Our correspondent in Seoul, Jae Kwon, took a ride with a driver to see the work that sparked such concern.
4: It is 11 p.m. and I'm riding in the passenger seat in Kim's delivery truck. The 35-year-old weaves his truck around the narrow alleys here in Incheon City, west of capital Seoul.
5: I work from 9 p.m. to 7 a.m.
4: What are you thinking?
6: I just want it to end soon. Please, no five-floor walk-up. I hope it's a lower floor and no heavy stuff.
4: This is how convenience arrives. Kim is carrying everything from toilet paper to fresh fruit. In the hyper-connected South Korea, anything ordered before midnight will arrive by 7 a.m.
7: His pace is absolutely frantic. Every minute or so, he makes a stop, and he's never walking. He's running everywhere.
4: The 300 parcels must arrive in time, or he could lose this territory to a competing driver.
6: This job eats away at your body, so it's not something you do for the rest of your life.
4: But the money makes it worth it for Kim. He earns $4,600 or £3,400 each month. That's double the national average. And during the day, he can spend time with his wife and soon-to-be-born child. However, in recent months, his work became the topic of a national debate when a nighttime delivery worker died after his truck hit a pole. Oh Seung-yong drove more than 11 hours overnight, 6 days a week. His schedule barely left him time to attend his father's funeral days earlier. Soon after, the delivery workers' union called for an end to nighttime deliveries. They pointed their finger at the online retailer Coupang that had subcontracted him. The company carries out most of the nighttime deliveries in the country. We met Pang Mi-suk in front of Coupang Seoul office. She's fighting to end the nighttime delivery. Her 27-year-old son died after a night shift at Coupang's warehouse 5 years ago.
8: That day he entered the shower but didn't come out. So we went into the bathroom and found him hunched over in the tub.
4: Chang Deok-jun lost 33 pounds of weight during the 16 months he worked overnight.

0: 이뤘지만
1: We lost our son, but I hope no one else repeats our mistake and suffers like we did.
2: In December, Park and Oh Seung-yong's sister confronted the CEO of Coupang in a parliamentary hearing.
3: 묻겠습니다. 사과가 그렇게 힘드십니까? 대답하세요.
4: I am so sorry. Can I offer you my deepest apologies?
2: The company said deaths among their direct employees are near zero, and it strictly limits work hours to 52 hours a week. It also pointed out that nighttime workers suffer fewer deaths than those working daytime. But Park and the union argue that the nighttime work harms workers' health over a long time. But the most vocal supporters of the overnight delivery are the workers themselves.
5: We chose to deliver overnight for money. It doesn't make sense for me that I can't do this because of my health.
6: 그거는 말이 안 되는 것 같습니다.
2: And despite the controversy, the demand for overnight delivery has barely slowed, says Kim. The shoppers have tasted the convenience, and they're not going back.
7: Jake Kwon reporting from South Korea. A story from the US now about an 82-year-old grandmother who decided to take on lawmakers in order to enjoy a glass of her favorite wine with friends. When Anita LeBrun from Minnesota learned that her assisted living facility wasn't allowed to serve alcohol for social events, she decided to do something about it. A state law meant assisted living facilities required a license to provide alcohol. Anita thought that discriminated against older people and began a campaign that would eventually change state law. After twice testifying before the state legislature, a new law nicknamed Grandparents Happy Hour will come into effect, allowing nursing homes and other care providers to serve alcohol for certain events. The governor of Minnesota, Tim Walz, joined Anita at a signing ceremony.
8: Sometimes in the best intentions, we get in the way of things. And this is one of those cases the government can get out of the way, allow people to make their choices and do this right. So I'm really grateful for that. We probably should have just named it the Anita LeBrun bill.
7: The newsroom's Chantal Hartle has been speaking to Anita about her successful campaign.
9: This is my home, and I enjoy being with everyone. And it's so nice to have a glass of wine where we can relax and be willing to share about our lives and talk about the current things that are happening in this world.
10: I know it was quite a process to actually get to this point because it involved you testifying before a Senate committee. Would
9: That's
10: you just
9: right.
10: tell me a little bit about that experience and how you felt doing that?
9: Well, I'd never been to the Capitol before, so that was an experience there. And I'd never ridden in an Uber, and I got to do that, so that was exciting for me. When we got there, I just didn't realize how big the Capitol was, and everybody dressed, the gentlemen in suits, and the girls all looked so nice, and so it was quite an experience for me.
10: And how did it feel when finally this law did change?
9: I was very happy, excited that I had a part in it. And I hope that I can motivate others, especially seniors, to stand up for something they believe in. August 1st, we will be able to, they'll bring in the wine and we can have it without having to go and get it ourselves. We are having an all-day party with a food truck and drinks and lunch, and on the patio, we'll have a grill for dinner. They'll be grilling for us.
10: And what would be your drink of choice, Anita? What are you looking forward to come August the 1st in that party?
9: Well, I like Pinot Grigio or any white wine, and everybody will really enjoy that.
10: And how do you feel about all of this attention that's been on you? I know that you've been described as the resident superstar. How does that feel?
9: Well, I have gotten a lot of attention, and I'm not used to that at all. So I think it has been so special, and it's been so nice hearing from people I haven't talked to for so long. I've gotten cards, I've gotten letters, texts. It's just every day is something different. So it's pretty exciting for an 82-year-old woman.
7: Anita LeBrun speaking to Chantal Hartle there. You've been listening to The Newsroom from the BBC World Service with me, Pete Ross. A reminder of our top story this hour. Member states of the International Criminal Court have voted to remove the chief prosecutor, Karim Khan, over sexual misconduct allegations. More on that story and everything we've covered on our website. Thanks for listening.
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0: I'm Justin Webb, and you're about to hear Americast, the BBC's podcast on all things America from the BBC World Service. In today's episode, I've been speaking to Chris Rufo, perhaps the most successful activist of the MAGA era, who's credited with influencing many of Donald Trump's flagship policies in his second term. But with cracks in MAGA starting to emerge and dissatisfaction growing against the president, is the American right still in a strong position? That's all coming up on Americast. I'll be back after the news.
1: BBC News with Pete Ross. The International Criminal Court's chief prosecutor, Karim Khan, has been removed from his post for alleged sexual misconduct. The court's oversight body had found he engaged in an improper relationship with a junior colleague. He denies wrongdoing and plans to appeal against his dismissal. The authorities in southwest France have issued evacuation orders to suburbs around the city of Bordeaux as forest fires continue to burn out of control. More than 100,000 people have already fled the fires, tearing through the Gironde and Landes regions. The Indian government is due to meet leaders of the youth protest Cockroach Janta Party for more talks later today. The demonstrators have been demanding the resignation of the education minister. The Houthis in Yemen say they've attacked targets in the Saudi city of Jizan in retaliation for Saudi airstrikes. Earlier, Saudi Arabia said it targeted the Iran-backed group in response to attacks on shipping in the Red Sea. The United Nations human rights chief, Volker Turk, has won a second term despite opposition from the United States, Russia and Israel. He's been a vocal critic of Israel's actions in Gaza, as well as Russia's invasion of Ukraine. The White House journalist's dinner, which was abandoned in April when a gunman attempted to burst in, has gone ahead without interruption under tighter security. The annual event celebrates press freedom and raises money for journalism scholarships. President Trump has ordered federal officials to place signs outside the Smithsonian Museum of American History, warning that some of the exhibits inside are inaccurate. The White House released a report earlier this month accusing the Smithsonian of being anti-American. A pub manager in Australia has had his license to sell alcohol revoked after a patron drank 19 beers and 2 glasses of spirits in 5 hours before collapsing outside. That's the latest BBC News.
0: It would be hard to find a campaigner who's done more to influence the cultural changes that Donald Trump has introduced at the White House than Chris Rufo. He is perhaps the most influential activist on the MAGA right. He's spent the last few years taking on particularly diversity initiatives in the US, including a campaign to oust the former Harvard president, Claudine Gay, a campaign that was eventually successful. He is more, though, than simply a MAGA activist. He is also a thinker about the future of the right, and he is concerned about the direction of the movement and what will happen to it after Donald Trump leaves office. Welcome to Americast.
2: Americast.
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4: You hear that, Jim? Oh. I think when I hear that sound, it reminds me of money.
5: We didn't start this war, but under President Trump, we are finishing it.
6: This is a big cover-up, and this administration is engaged in it.
7: This guy has Trump derangement syndrome.
8: I have 4 words for you. Turn the volume up.
0: I am delighted to be joined by Chris Rufo, who is on the line now. Chris, hello.
9: Good to be with you.
0: I want to start by getting you to lay out what the Chris Rufo agenda is. What is the America that Chris Rufo wants to see? What does it look like?
9: Oh, well, there's a kind of near-term answer and a longer-term answer. But in the near term, the campaigns that I've been working on for the last 5 or 6 years have been broadly categorized as anti-woke. And so what I'd like to see is the de-wokeification of America. So getting rid of left-wing racialist ideology within our institutions, dismantling the gender cult within our institutions, and moving America back towards those great principles of freedom, equality, and the republic.
0: And obviously diversity, equity, and inclusion. This kind of catch-all term that refers to efforts made, not just in the public sector, but very much in the private sector as well, I suppose, to, as supporters of it would say, equalize things. That is where you have set your sights in recent years.
9: Yeah, that's right. So I, led the campaign to abolish DEI. We did it in the state of Florida with Ron DeSantis. We did it then in 20 states around the country, red states. And then, of course, President Trump dismantled the DEI bureaucracy within the federal government on day one of his administration. But the question about equalizing or equality is really the key one. And as I see it, you can really have two principles of equality that are in tension with one another. You can have equal treatment as individuals, recognizing that that will result into disparate group outcomes. Or you can have unequal treatment of individuals to try to equalize group outcomes. And so my reading of the history of our country, those deep principles of the Declaration, the 14th Amendment, the Civil Rights Act, it leads us to say that we reject equalizing different treatment of people based on their identity or ancestry, and we need to get back to treating people equally under the law, no matter their sex, etc.
0: I want to get to some of the counterarguments in just a second, but before we get there, how successful have you been? How much of this battle, this war, I suppose it is, have you successfully won, do you think?
9: So I think we've defeated DEI ideologically as a matter of public opinion, but we haven't defeated DEI institutionally as a matter of policy, in particular in the private sector, in places like universities, which in the second Trump administration have changed the name of their diversity offices. They've tried to hide their discriminatory policies, but they haven't had the wholesale institutional gutting that I think needs to happen in order for us to move beyond this discriminatory racialist ideology.
0: How do you deal then with those who would say, we understand the outcome that you want, Chris Rufo, but we think that to get to the outcome, which is everyone being able to flourish in a properly fair society, to get there, you are going to have to address the wrongs that were done through the many, many decades, the wrongs that have been done to groups of people in order to make sure that people from those groups have the same opportunities as everyone else. And that and only that is what DEI is about.
9: Well, it's a great story, right? And I would share some of the premises in the sense of acknowledging the history of racial injustice in the United States, obviously slavery, segregation. These are ugly parts of American history. And thankfully, those principles that the founders laid down in the 1760s helped guide us towards transcending those systems. The question is what to do about it now. And I reject this idea that we are forever tethered towards treating people unequally because we treated people unequally in the past. And I actually think the system that is most just is, of course, to acknowledge the history of the United States, but then to move towards a system where everybody is treated equally as an individual, everyone gets a fair shake. And I think more or less we're there in the sense that most Americans, and in particular Americans who run institutions, who dispense opportunities, who have large companies, truly want to do the right thing. They want to give people a fair shot. They want to give, you know, special or careful consideration to say job applicants who have emerged from difficult life circumstances, whatever racial background they might be. But the system that we have now is actually perversely not achieving that kind of story that the left would like to say. And in fact, you have someone like the former president of Harvard, Claudine Gay. And then so you're asking, well, this person is racially black of African descent. So maybe this person deserved some special treatment or special favors in her rise to the Harvard presidency. But then you realize, wait a minute, she's not the descendant of American slaves. She's Haitian by origin. And in Haiti, she's part of the kind of ruling class family. They're concrete magnates. They're mega millionaires. They're the most privileged people on the planet. She went to Phillips Exeter Academy and Stanford and Harvard. And so what actually ends up happening in this perverse system of DEI is that people who don't fit that category, that kind of category that they would like to have you believe, don't actually get the advantage, but people who are already in that privileged stratum kind of hoard the opportunities for themselves. And so even under DEI's own terms, I think the system is entirely unjust.
0: Claudine Gay is a good example, though, of another justification that people give for DEI, which is that you can't have an equal society if there aren't people at the top of it who look like you, who can infuse you when you're young, whether you're a little girl or a little black girl, perhaps, and you look and you see there aren't many university bosses who are black women, well, suddenly there is one. And this idea that by having people in those positions who represent these groups, actually that is working. Never mind the individual justice, it's working to make society better.
9: Yeah, I mean, again, it does feel like a nice story, but if you actually interrogate the specifics, it falls apart very quickly. And so we'll take Claudine Gay as an example. Under that kind of story that many people tell, you have to have representation. And Claudine Gay representing people of African descent at Harvard is a triumph because it shows to everyone else that African Americans or Black Americans more broadly can occupy those positions at the highest stratum of academia. Look, all things being equal, fine. If someone truly has the merits, if someone is truly the best candidate, if someone is truly capable and qualified of leading these institutions, that person should not be held back, of course, by race. And in fact, what I discovered is that she had plagiarized her academic papers throughout her rise in academia. And so what you end up happening is not this triumphant story of representation, but you have the ugly story of DEI, which is that DEI elevates people who are not equipped. And even if you are in favor of DEI, you have to acknowledge that the ultimate story is that DEI unfairly elevates the incompetent. It's not a good story, no matter which camp you're in. And my solution, which is to say, elevate people purely based on their accomplishments and their potentialities, would never get you that result. It would ensure that the people who rise to the top, whatever race they are, you know, deserve to be there.
0: I wonder if there is another issue, though, here, which is that if, as you claim, public opinion is on your side, how did all of this stuff come about? I mean, where did it come from, if not the American people?
9: Yeah, it does, of course, originate in the popular politics of the mid-1960s. And so as America was emerging from the system of segregation in the South, Congress, with bipartisan majority, passed the Civil Rights Act of 1964, signed into law by American President Lyndon Johnson. The following year, Johnson, I think with good intentions, wanted to realize this vision of equal treatment under the law, but he also wanted to accelerate the progress for African Americans seeking employment, in this case, in the federal government. And so he wrote an executive order beginning what was known at that time as affirmative action, essentially putting the thumb on the scales to redress some of those historical wrongs. But affirmative action, even among supporters, was never supposed to be a permanent policy. And in fact, that's more or less what it turned out to be for the next 60 plus years. And it expanded at each turn. And affirmative action then became DEI, which was a vision as we have to have this until all outcomes are equalized throughout society so that everyone is a kind of rubber stamp image of everyone else. And of course, that's impossible. Different groups have different cultures, different aptitudes, different behaviors at the mean, you know, averaging them out. And so you have this permanent system of racial discrimination. And fortunately, President Trump rescinded that executive order that has been in place since 1965 and saying, you know, even the proponents of affirmative action said it was a temporary measure to kind of get the process of racial progress going. America doesn't need it. There's not widespread discrimination. In fact, we've had widespread anti-white discrimination in the United States in the public and private sector now for decades.
0: And really? Really? Would you go so far as to say that? Because that's an interesting one, isn't it? Because a lot of people say of all of this, well, it's just white people trying to keep the privileges that they've always had. You would go so far as to say, would you, that white people in modern America are persecuted?
9: I think persecuted is probably a little bit strong as a verb, but I would say that they have faced systemic anti-white discrimination. And I've documented this with hundreds of stories in universities, in government, in schools, in corporations, in NGOs, virtually every kind of institution in the United States. And every Fortune 500 company, I did a report on this, had adopted in the period after 2020, discriminatory policies, explicitly discriminatory against whites in favor of other groups. And look, whites are not victims. Whites are not oppressed. Whites are not persecuted. I think that is too far. But it is without a doubt institutions have been systematically anti-white as a matter of policy.
0: Do you have a feeling now, when you look at universities in particular, that a corner has been turned?
9: I think a small corner has been turned, yes. And, you know, I have good contacts at high-level administration in many universities around the country. And certainly the universities have felt the pressure. They've felt the sting. They are admitting, at least quietly, that they went way too far in the period after 2020. And universities are adapting to the new reality of public opinion and administration. They're dismantling some of their programs at the edges. But my fear, and of course acknowledging that there are many great people in the White House doing good work, my fear is that the universities are now chastened. They're not expressing as volubly their core ideologies, critical race theory, gender ideology, etc. But fundamentally, they haven't changed. And fundamentally, they won't change until the structure of the university itself feels an enormous amount of pressure. And unfortunately, after some very bold moves in the first 100 days of the Trump administration, that initiative seems to have come grinding to a halt. And I'm not optimistic about its chances or prospects, especially as we approach the midterms.
0: Hello, I'm Justin Webb, and you're listening to Americast. And on today's episode, I'm talking to Chris Rufo, who's one of the most successful activists of the MAGA era. So far, we've been chatting about Donald Trump's executive orders to dismantle diversity, equity, and inclusion programs and his fight with America's elite universities. Now we're going to move on to recent splits in the Republican Party and whether Chris feels that the president is still delivering on his campaign promises. One of the things that really interests me about you, Chris, and I've followed what you've been saying online and the various outlets that you have in the last few years, is that you're obviously critical of the Democrats, and we've just heard you being critical of the Democrats, and you believe a kind of set of things that I think fit you into a kind of broader club, as it were, but you're not always fully signed up to everything that club believes in. And so much of politics, American politics in particular at the moment, is kind of this sense of you're either in or you're out, isn't it? And when it comes to the broader right, I'm really interested by the way in which you see, I think I'm right in saying, you can tell me what you really think, that the differences between those on the online right who are kind of crazier and those who are less crazy. And I suppose those who are non-political and those who are political. Tell us about that.
9: Look, it's a basic question of principle and character in my mind. And so I have what I believe. Of course, it changes over time, sometimes slowly, sometimes more quickly. But I try to understand what are my principles, and then I try to advance my principles through the political process and then hopefully into the laws and institutions of the United States. And in many cases, I'm able to persuade people who already mostly agree with me. That's happened with governors and legislators, the president of the United States on critical race theory, gender ideology, DEI, higher education reform. But there are, of course, places where my principles come into conflict with certain factions on the right. And in my view, the honorable thing is to actually then hash it out and try to persuade people to your side and try to point out or even marginalize those who you believe are doing damage to the overall cause. And in this case, we can talk specifics. There are parts of the right that have gone full bore, especially over the past year, into conspiracy, into anti-Semitism, into this kind of self-perpetuating online radicalism. I don't think that's a productive way. I've kind of stepped out against some of these ideas, some of these personalities, and that's how it should be. And in fact, we've learned this lesson over the last 10 years on the left. If you let the radicals take over, you don't draw a line, you don't protect the institutions, you don't make sure that you're being a productive political movement, you're going to run yourself into the ground. And so I'm happy to fight on principle in any direction, and I'm happy to suffer the consequences one way or another, because that's what politics is about. And if you're just, you know, putting your finger up into the wind and following any popular thing, I think that reflects poorly on your character.
0: But so that's you. But does the movement more generally have to do something, have to think more deeply about where it goes? And I'm thinking, you know, people have heard of Candace Owens obviously Tucker Carlson in recent years has gone into this area. There are other kind of very big figures, aren't there, on the right. Does the Republican Party, do you think, in the run-up to the next presidential election, say, have to be clearer about what is and what isn't acceptable, as you say you are personally?
9: Yeah, I think yes. I think the whole ecosystem of the right, the media figures, the think tanks, the political operations have to resolve this question. There's no ignoring it. There's no running away from it. It is a question that is out there. It has to be discussed. But there's two reasons for optimism from my point of view. The first reason is historical. This impulse has always been there on the right. And if you look at the example of Richard Nixon, who ran for president and governor and president again, you know, between the 50s and the 70s, a large span of time, one of the questions he had to deal with was how to engage with the John Birch Society, which had some of that paranoid, conspiratorial temperament.
0: Just explain what the John Birch Society was, because that's a really interesting analogy. But yeah, tell us a bit more about it.
9: The John Birch Society was a more radical, right-wing social movement that had huge membership and enthusiasm in the United States. And they believed that, you know, Eisenhower was part of a communist infiltration. They believed that communists were putting fluoride in the water as part of a scheme to subvert the United States. But they had this kind of conspiratorial ferment, and Nixon was able to subtly sideline the worst tendencies and the worst leadership of the organization while welcoming in the rank and file members of the organization who might have been generally right, generally patriotic, generally good-hearted, but had been mistaken on one policy or another. And so Nixon was able to thread the needle in a very sophisticated way. And I see the same thing happening right now institutionally on the right. Behind the scenes, the leaders of the Republican Party, leaders of our institutions, leaders of our media corporations, we're all talking with one another about this problem, trying to figure out how to sideline some of the worst and most self-destructive tendencies, but bringing along the people who, again, are otherwise good people who might be simply misled. And so I think that's going to be the tactic moving forward. We've done it in the past. I think we can do it again.
0: I don't think Donald Trump's going to be part of that, is he? I mean, you're not suggesting that he is, I guess, but this is what comes after Trump.
9: Yeah, it's interesting. You know, it feels like there's never going to be an after Trump because Trump is such a huge personality. I think even in his post-presidency, he will likely draw serious attention. And so I actually think that Trump will be important. I think Marco Rubio is kind of a now representing a more establishment. And then J.D. Vance is representing the politics of trying to thread the needle in a Nixonian way to say, hey, we need to have a big tent. We need to have everyone on board, but we also need to enact the policies that we were elected to enact. And so it will be very interesting to see how these personalities, maybe a few others, Ron DeSantis, of course, I think is on the sidelines waiting and seeing what happens. It's going to be a fight for the future of the conservative movement. And all of these personalities are going to be vying for it. And I'm excited. Just as someone who loves politics, who loves the game, even if some of these trends are disturbing to me, I'm very excited for the future to see what happens.
0: But it's interesting, you're saying very clearly that the way to get to the future and to get to a Republican future and future Republican presidencies, et cetera, is not to pander to those on the fringes, the online fringes of the right. You're very certain about that.
9: I think that's right. Although I would nuance it in a kind of Nixonian manner. You don't want to pander to their worst tendencies. You actually want to draw a hard line. For example, there's a conspiracy theory by Candace Owens and others that Israel assassinated Charlie Kirk. This is kind of factually totally untethered from reality. It's harmful to the political cause of the right more broadly. It degrades the ability of people who listen to these ideas to actually think clearly, think effectively. And so for something like that, you have to draw a hard line. And you have to say these people are out of the circle. These people who are promoting these kind of ideologies have to be relegated to the sidelines. But then you also have to say and try to bring on board perhaps millions of people who have indulged or been duped into believing some of these ideas. And so you have to say, look, if you're curious about these ideas, if you believe this, here's the truth, here's a better way, here's how to be more effective. And so you have to simultaneously sideline the kind of poisonous peddlers of these ideas while giving an off-ramp to everyday people who might tune in for 30 minutes every night to their favorite YouTube channels or Twitter feeds or whatever it might be. And you have to actually bring those people along. And you have to say in this Nixonian way, your ideas are wrong, but you may not, but you're not a bad person. You're one of us. Your intentions are good. You're a patriot. Here's a better way. And I think you have to do both. You can't simply condemn everyone as evil or deluded or stupid. You have to give people a path towards achieving the things that they really want in life. And if you can demonstrate a way for people to be effective, I think you undercut the attraction of those conspiracy theories and you give people a better way.
0: Slightly sideline point, but it's fascinating to hear you use the term Nixonian in such a positive way. He's having quite a moment at the moment, isn't he, on the American right?
9: Look, I've been so-called Nixon-maxing for a long time. It's been a lonely couple years advocating for a renaissance of Richard Nixon. A couple years ago, I was on the Bill Maher show, and I told the mostly liberal LA audience that President Nixon would be vindicated by 2030. They laughed, they hissed, they booed. But now, just this week, you had an article in the Wall Street Journal that Gen Z is embracing Nixon mania. And so I do feel like as one of the people in this movement of Nixon supporters, Nixon fans, we're starting to really rehabilitate Richard Nixon, who was one of our great presidents, our great personalities, our great Americans. And we are looking at Nixon in a new light, and we're loving what we're seeing.
0: Such a pleasure to talk to you. Thank you so much for sparing us the time. And let's hope we can talk to you again, certainly before the next presidential election, if you can spare us the time, because it is so fascinating. And it's going to be fascinating to see on both sides of the aisle, as it were, the Republican and Democrat, where we end up after the midterms, I guess.
9: It's going to be fascinating. I appreciate your time as well.
0: Okay, before we go, it is worth remembering that the situation with Claudine Gay played out in the fallout from the October the 7th murders in Israel and the subsequent criticism that universities in America, at least some of them, were not handling anti-Semitism on their campuses as well as they should. It was criticism of the way that the university bosses, including Claudine Gay, responded to those concerns, as well as the plagiarism allegations that were made by Chris Rufo, that ultimately actually led her to stand down as Harvard president. This was at the start of 2024. At the time, she said resigning would allow Harvard to focus on the institution rather than any individuals. She also said she'd been subjected to personal threats and racial animus in the build-up to her resignation. Harvard didn't explicitly reference the plagiarism allegations at the time of her resignation, but they said Claudine Gay had acknowledged what they call missteps and she'd taken responsibility for those. They also condemned what they called racist vitriol that had been aimed at her. We've reached out to Harvard. We've also reached out to her for comment. And if they do talk about it, well, we'll be sure to get back to you with what they say. Okay, that's it for today. If you want to listen to our other episodes, you can find them wherever you get your podcasts. And if you want to get in touch, do please do that. We read every single message we get. 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Bye-bye.
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16: BBC World Service, it's 5 hours GMT. Welcome to Weekend with Julian Worricker. Member states of the International Criminal Court have voted to remove the chief prosecutor, Karim Khan, over sexual misconduct allegations.
17: The Assembly has decided by a majority of 82 states' parties that the elected official prosecutor, Karim Khan, committed serious misconduct.
16: More than 220,000 people have now been evacuated in France and Spain due to wildfires.
18: I'm 59 years old and I've never seen a fire this hot. Never in my life. And it's dangerous and it's not controlled yet.
16: Israeli settlers have been attacking several Palestinian areas in the occupied West Bank after a major confrontation left 4 Palestinians and 2 Israelis dead. And South Korea's super-fast deliveries that come with a cost. That's all after the news.
19: BBC News with Chris Barrow. Member states of the International Criminal Court have voted to remove its chief prosecutor, Karim Khan. The British lawyer is accused of sexual misconduct towards a junior female colleague, an allegation he denies. Mr. Khan led the court for 5 years, during which it issued arrest warrants against Israeli and Hamas leaders and Russia's Vladimir Putin. He said he'll challenge the decision to remove him. But Philippe Sands, who helped draft the treaty which created the court, says that its members have spoken.
20: There's a suggestion on his side that this has been politicised because people who are upset with some of the indictments he sought and obtained have targeted him personally. But there is also the suggestion that he sped up the process of issuing indictments because he had a sense that some of this would be coming. I think the bottom line of it is that the treaty that creates the ICC provides that it is for the members to decide whether he stays or goes. And that's what's happened today.
19: Venezuela says it's withdrawing from the International Criminal Court. The government said the court had shown it was biased against nations from Africa and Latin America. The court is currently investigating allegations of crimes against humanity committed under the former president Nicolas Maduro. The authorities in southwest France have issued evacuation orders to suburbs around the city of Bordeaux as forest fires continue to burn out of control. The local government says the measure is a precaution. Over 100,000 people have already fled the fires, tearing through the Gironde and Landes regions. Our Paris correspondent Hugh Schofield reports.
21: As was predicted, the wind has shifted late in the day and is now coming off the sea from the west, pushing the main fire inland and towards the city of Bordeaux, where residents are reporting a smell of burning. The Interior Minister, Laurent Nunez, said the fire was of an unprecedented scale. The fire has already forced the authorities to evacuate the resort of Cap Ferret and other communities around the Bay of Arcachon, which in high summer are full of holidaymakers as well as regular residents. In Bordeaux, an exhibition centre has been made ready to receive evacuees.
19: The Indian government is due to meet leaders of the youth protest Cockroach Janta Party for more talks later today. Protesters have been demanding the resignation of the education minister. Azadeh Mashiri is at the protests.
22: It's the weekend. It's already so hot here. People keep pouring in. And the big question for a lot of the people we've been speaking to is what will come of this next meeting between the government and the CJP. Now, the Cockroach Janta Party did say yesterday that there had been progress. But the main demand is the resignation of the education minister. And people here still say they won't stop protesting until they see that happen.
19: This is the latest world news from the BBC. The Houthis in Yemen say they've attacked targets in the Saudi city of Jizan in retaliation for Saudi airstrikes on the Yemeni port city of Hodeidah. Saudi Arabia announced warnings for Jizan and Yanbu, both centres of the oil industry, and quickly lifted them. It hasn't reported any damage. For the first time in 2 weeks, there have been no reports of the United States or Iran launching airstrikes at each other's targets. There's been no explanation for this, though earlier Iranian state media said a delegation from Oman had arrived for talks. At sea, however, the US military says it fired on a tanker that was trying to escape its blockade of Iranian ports. The White House journalists' dinner, which was abandoned in April when a gunman attempted to burst in, has been held without interruption at a different hotel in Washington and under tighter security. President Trump gave a rambling and low-key speech in which he poked fun at some journalists while also taking pot shots at enemies and opponents. Here's our correspondent Nomia Iqbal with more details.
1: It was classic Donald Trump. I think the bit where there were awards being handed out to reporters for reports in which involved investigating him was really interesting because he sat there watching them, which was probably slightly uncomfortable for him. But I think the White House Correspondents Association would say, well, that is democracy in action. That proves that, you know, we're holding him to account.
19: China's market regulator has fined the country's largest online travel provider more than $760 million for breaching anti-monopoly laws. An investigation by the regulator found the Trip.com group had abused its market dominance by restricting hotels' ability to use rival booking platforms. The firm has accepted the fine. It said it would use the punishment as an opportunity for deep reflection. And that's the latest BBC News.
2: It's 6 minutes past five GMT. Welcome to Weekend from the BBC World Service with me, Julian Morica. Member states of the International Criminal Court have overwhelmingly voted to remove the chief prosecutor, Karim Khan, over sexual misconduct allegations. On Friday, 82 of the court's 125 member states voted in favour of ousting Mr. Khan at a special meeting at the UN's headquarters in New York.
17: The Assembly has decided by a majority of 82 states' parties that the elected official prosecutor Karim Khan committed serious misconduct and a serious breach of duty under Article 46(1) of the Rome Statute, and to remove the elected official prosecutor Karim Khan from office under Article 46, paragraph 2b of the Rome Statute.
2: Well, that's the president of the Assembly of States Parties to the International Criminal Court, Päivi Kaukoranta. Well, Mr. Khan has led the court for 5 years, during which it issued arrest warrants against the Israeli Prime Minister Benjamin Netanyahu, Hamas officials, President Putin of Russia, and the former President Duterte of the Philippines. The dismissal comes at a difficult time for the ICC, which has been targeted by US measures to weaken it. We can speak to the BBC's Anna Holligan, who's been covering the court and following Mr. Khan's case throughout. Anna, reminder us of, first of all, of the allegations against Mr. Khan.
3: So these allegations first came to light 2 years ago when a junior staff member said that Karim Khan had sexually harassed her over more than a year. She said there had been multiple incidents and that he had sought to try to stop her from reporting them. He, we should say, has always denied any wrongdoing. But those claims triggered an 18-month UN investigation that found a factual basis for non-consensual contact. A legal review by three judges then said the same evidence didn't prove misconduct beyond reasonable doubt, so high bar. Then the court's oversight bureau found, after applying its own standard, that Karim Khan had sexually harassed his aide, engaged in improper sexual relationship, and recommended his dismissal. And that's what we saw in New York. 82 out of the 125 member states decided that the allegations were strong enough to warrant his dismissal. So this really does feel like quite an unprecedented and pivotal moment for international justice.
2: I mean, his lawyer says he will challenge this. Is there a procedure for that to happen now?
3: This is exactly the question that I put to the court last night, and they haven't come back to me yet. They're dealing with a lot of inquiries. Probably there is an internal procedure that he's able to follow, because this is, to all intents and purposes, an internal disciplinary procedure. It was referred to the 125 member states because under the rules of the Rome Statute, the treaty upon which the ICC was built, that's how these disciplinary procedures have to be followed. But this is a court that was designed to prosecute presidents and generals when their own countries were unable or unwilling to do so. And the fact that it's removed its own prosecutor for serious misconduct under Article 46 of the Rome Statute is a first in its history. Now, I've been covering the ICC for more than a decade now. I've seen the three prosecutors it's had in its short history in action, and I've seen three very different approaches. Karim Khan came into the position. He was very bombastic. He has a three-decade-long career in international justice on the front line. So as a prosecutor, as a defence lawyer, leading the UN investigation into Islamic State crimes in Iraq. So highly esteemed lawyer coming into position. And what I noticed when he took over was a shift from a focus on crimes being committed on the African continent, which had led to allegations that the ICC was a tool of new colonial justice, to really pursuing the most politically sensitive cases. So in places like Ukraine, an arrest warrant was issued for Vladimir Putin, allegedly for the forced removal of children from Ukraine, in Myanmar, in most controversially over Gaza. Yeah. So when the arrest warrants were issued for Benjamin Netanyahu and Yoav Gallant, his former defence minister, that's when the US campaign really started. And since then, 11 ICC officials have been sanctioned. Karim Khan himself is under a visa ban. He couldn't travel to the meeting in New York. And just in the last few weeks, US officials have talked about trying to dismantle the ICC brick by brick. So it's happening under intense scrutiny, intense political pressure. And at the same time, this is an internal procedure. Karim Khan was found to have been involved in serious misconduct over one of his aides.
2: Anna, thank you very much. Anna Holligan covering those events affecting Karim Khan. To the Middle East, Israeli settlers have been attacking several Palestinian areas in the occupied West Bank after a major confrontation left four Palestinians and two Israelis dead. The surging violence has led to fears of wider escalation. The Israeli army said it had launched a major operation, and the Prime Minister, Benjamin Netanyahu, said he'd ordered the establishment of more illegal settler outposts in response, as well as house demolitions and the revocation of Palestinian work permits. The original confrontation started when settlers illicitly entered the Palestinian village of Tal. In the ensuing fight, a Palestinian man is seen wrestling a gun pointed at him by an Israeli and shooting him, starting a gunfight. We can speak now to Mairev Zonshine, who's the International Crisis Group's senior analyst on Israel-Palestine. Mairev, inevitably there are conflicting reports as to what happened here, but it's clearly a very serious situation.
4: Good morning. I mean, the West Bank is, as your audience knows, under occupation, and you've had a government for the last 4 years who has accelerated all aspects of the settlement enterprise, not just building new settlements, but also arming settler militias. And what you saw yesterday was a very good example of what this government is trying to do. It's trying to put more and more settlers into areas that are, they're not even supposed to be there according to Israeli law. And Israeli law doesn't really have much value when it comes to the settlements. So effectively, they were armed and a gunfight ensued. And regardless of the exact details of what happened there, which I think are pretty clear if you see the videos, the fact of the matter is that Palestinians are under attack. They have no rights. They have no police force. They have no state. And you have Israeli armed settler militias and soldiers who are going around vandalizing, attacking, and in this case also shooting and killing several Palestinians.
2: I mentioned Benjamin Netanyahu's reaction. He's vowed to act, quote, with full force against the terrorists, as he calls them, and those who orchestrate and sponsor them. So this could escalate quite significantly, quite quickly, couldn't it?
4: It's important to understand that the West Bank is already under severe escalation, and all the measures that Netanyahu said he wants to take, for example, revoking work permits, home demolitions, accelerating these outposts that are illegal even under Israeli law. These are all things that have been happening at an accelerated rate since October 7th and since this government came into power. All the things that he's going to do are not going to actually provide more security. They're actually going to escalate. But when we talk about escalation, it's important to understand that there is a real crisis in the West Bank, even though it doesn't compare to the level of destruction that we've seen in Gaza, is under extreme pressure. And this government is provoking Palestinians. And it's actually quite amazing that they don't respond more to the suffering and the chokehold on their freedom of access and the fact that they're being shot at on a daily basis.
2: Would you anticipate any stronger international reaction given these most recent events?
4: Unfortunately not. I mean, we've come to this position, this place, because of the U.S. specifically and the international community more generally just becoming more and more complicit in Israeli occupation and Israeli settlement. There's a reason why settlements are illegal under international law. There's a reason why a military occupation is supposed to be temporary. It's because the IDF has become a force that defends settlers and hurts Palestinians and is basically doing a very slow process of expulsion and dispossession. And so this is the situation for a very long time, and it has accelerated in the last few years.
2: Thank you for coming on the program. Maariv Zonshine, International Crisis Group's Senior Analyst on Israel-Palestine. You're with Weekend from the BBC World Service. In South Korea, most shoppers enjoy the convenience of super-fast deliveries. The country's online retailers promise that any item ordered before midnight will arrive at people's doors by 7 a.m. the next day. But after a delivery worker's death, the unions have called for the overnight deliveries to stop. Our correspondent in Seoul, Jake Kwan, took a ride with a driver to see the work that's at the center of the debate.
5: It is 11 p.m. and I'm riding in the passenger seat in Kim's delivery truck. The 35-year-old weaves his truck around the narrow alleys here in Incheon City, west of capital Seoul.
6: I work from 9 p.m. to 7 a.m.
5: What are you thinking?
7: Nothing. I just want it to end soon. I think, please, no five-floor walk-up. I hope it's a lower floor and no heavy stuff.
5: This is how convenience arrives. Kim is carrying everything from toilet paper to fresh fruit. In the hyper-connected South Korea, anything ordered before midnight will arrive by 7 a.m. His pace is absolutely frantic. Every minute or so, he makes a stop, and he's never walking. He's running everywhere. The 300 parcels must arrive in time, or he could lose this territory to a competing driver. You said this isn't a forever job. Why is that?
7: This job eats away at your body, so it's not something you do for the rest of your life.
5: But the money makes it worth it for Kim. He earns $4,600 or £3,400 each month. That's double the national average. And during the day, he can spend time with his wife and soon-to-be-born child. However, in recent months, his work became the topic of a national debate when a nighttime delivery worker died after his truck hit a pole. Oh Seung-yong drove more than 11 hours overnight, 6 days a week. His schedule barely left him time to attend his father's funeral days earlier. Soon after, the delivery workers' union called for an end to nighttime deliveries. They pointed their finger at the online retailer Coupang that had subcontracted him. The company carries out most of the nighttime deliveries in the country. We met Pang Mi-suk in front of Coupang Seoul office. She's fighting to end the nighttime delivery. Her 27-year-old son died after a night shift at Coupang's warehouse 5 years ago.
23: That day he entered the shower but didn't come out. So we went into the bathroom and found him hunched over in the tub.
5: Chang Deok-jun lost 33 pounds of weight during the 16 months he worked overnight.
23: We lost our son, but I hope no one else repeats our mistake and suffers like we did.
5: In December, Park and Oh Seung-yong's sister

0: 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KERA News is now 100% funded by the North Texas community, and that includes you. 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
1: Slowed, says Kim. The shoppers have tasted the convenience, and they're not going back.
2: That was Jake Kwon reporting from Seoul. You're with Weekend from the BBC World Service. Now, in recent years, many music festivals have closed down due to tough financial conditions and tough competition. But some festivals have made a comeback this year. One of those is the World Music Festival, WOMAD, which was founded by Peter Gabriel in 1982. It didn't take place in 2025, but it is back this year, having moved a short distance to a new site and downsized slightly. Martin Venard is there in southwest England.
3: Evening. Yeah. Make a little bit more noise. I want to hear a bit more. Yeah. WOMAD. My name's Noah Maxwell Clark. I will be your host for this wonderful weekend of festivities at this wonderful WOMAD festival.
4: I'm Paula Henderson, and I'm the festival programmer for the WOMAD Festival.
5: There was no WOMAD last year. How does it feel to be back?
4: It's the best feeling in the world. It's the only way to describe it. We really missed not being here, you know, doing what we love last year. So to be back in the field, having artists arriving right now, that's what it's all about. To be honest, it is really difficult, especially as an independent festival. The fact that we're here and we'll carry on for the future is just a beautiful feeling.

0: One essential ingredient of a festival is the artists, and an event like WOMAD provides a showcase for international musicians who aren't necessarily part of the mainstream music scene.
1: I am KOG Kweku of Ghana. My music is storytelling over selective sonic energy.
2: How important is it, a festival like WOMAD, for an artist like you?
1: It's mind-blowing. I'm from a little suburb of Accra, and for me to even be somewhere on a stage thought of by somebody, a legend like Peter Gabriel, to even include somebody like me, it's humbling, and I'm so grateful for his vision. That's the way of us propagating our art. That's the way of us connecting with people, so we can't let this thing die.

0: I'm Charlie Wardle from Tianchi, a duo, me and my brother. We are experimental band mixing Chinese music, traditional music with jazz, post-punk, rock and electric erhu. With drums mostly, but we're going to be looping stuff live on stage.
1: So if something like WOMAD disappeared, how damaging would it be to a musician like yourself?
0: Festivals like WOMAD, where they're finding independent artists, they're giving them a showcase, they're giving them money, they're giving them experience. If that's taken away, suddenly you get less music, you get music that's less interesting, you get musicians that can't commit to practicing so much. So festivals like WOMAD are hugely important for artists.
1: Another essential element to cooking up a successful festival is attracting the paying public. So what attracted you to come to WOMAD?
2: Well, I like independent festivals, and I like particularly like festivals like this, which have a range of unusual music where you see something that you didn't know when you didn't expect. I like the fact that everything here is new.
3: I like the fact that you can just wander around, not really have an agenda about who you want to see, and just if you like the sound of something, you just stop and listen.

0: That was Martin Vanard at Wormwood. We'll hear live from Martin a little bit later on in the programme. Now, to the severe summer heat waves, which have turned Europe's countryside bone dry, creating perfect conditions for widespread wildfires to rage out of control. As it stands, more than 220,000 people have been evacuated across France and Spain, two of the worst affected countries. The French Interior Minister, Laurent Nunez, said a large fire in the country's southwest was heading towards the city of Bordeaux. He described the scale of the fires as unprecedented.
1: The fire burnt through 14,000 hectares and destroyed 53 homes. We learned mid-afternoon that due to shifting winds, the fire, which is a convective fire, meaning it is self-sustaining, massive in scale and extremely difficult to bring under control, was changing direction. We learned that driven by the wind, it was actually moving eastward, heading towards the Bordeaux metropolitan area.
0: Meanwhile, in Spain, the government has declared a national emergency as huge fires rage near the capital, Madrid. We're talking at least three fires. Two are said to have merged in Madrid province. Another is raging in neighbouring Avila province. Francisco Martinez is the mayor of Burgo Hondo in Avila.
2: I'm 59 years old and I've never seen a fire this hot. Never in my life. And it's dangerous, and it's not controlled yet. Right now, we are stuck inside because of the smoke. We have 100 people who have been evacuated. We have 50 of those in the town sports centre.
0: Well, the BBC's Hugh Schofield is on the line from Paris. The situation near Bordeaux, first of all, Hugh, what's the latest you have?
3: I'm waiting for an early morning bulletin on the progress of the fire. I don't think there's been any significant change overnight, but the situation, as we closed down, you know, a few hours ago, was worrying because, as you just heard from Sébastien Lecornu, the wind direction has changed now from the west, and that means it's the fire is being pushed towards Bordeaux. In the middle of the night, about 3 a.m, the préfet, that's the governor of, or the main government official in the Gironde department, issued an order for more communes or towns to be evacuated. And these are towns on the way to Bordeaux, and some of them right in the suburbs of Bordeaux. I mean, among them is Mérignac. Mérignac is also the name of Bordeaux's airport. And part of Mérignac is under orders now to evacuate as well, which is a sign of how close this is coming. Not necessarily the flames, though, and I think that is probably a point that needs to be made. This may be more of a precaution because of the smoke which is blowing in their direction. And certainly last night, people in Bordeaux were saying that there's an acrid taste in the air, that the smell of the burning is hitting them. It's creating a sense of some anguish. But the mayor was saying that, well, that does not mean it's at the gates of Bordeaux, but it does mean that it's moving that direction and the smoke is certainly there.
0: Midway through summer, and here we are in France and Spain with some very, very alarming situations.
3: Yes, indeed. And, you know, the word that is coming from every official in Paris is inédit, which means never seen before. You heard Sébastien Lecornu saying that this is a fire which has already ravaged, I don't know, 25,000 hectares, something like that, more than the area of Paris, which is self-sustaining. In other words, it creates its own winds. The heat, localized heat of the flames creates gusts which send it in all sorts of different directions. It's not just the prevailing wind that is predictable and is determining its course. It's this unpredictable nature as well, which is so worrying.
0: Okay.
3: And it's the fact that this fire is one of many that are raging in France at the moment. There's this one. There's one 50 kilometres to the south around Biscarrosse, which is forced another town to be evacuated overnight. And then there are others. There's one in the Var.
0: We must leave it there, Hugh.
3: Quite big. And
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0: 5:30 GMT. This is Weekend from the BBC World Service. Still to come, fears of the humanitarian crisis in Sudan worsening around the city of El Obeid. And a month on from the twin earthquakes in Venezuela, which killed many thousands, a survivor tells us about the process of rebuilding and recovery. That's all here on Weekend with me, Julia Morica, after a summary of the world news.
7: BBC News with Chris Barrow. The authorities in southwest France have issued evacuation orders to suburbs around the city of Bordeaux as forest fires continue to burn out of control. More than 100,000 people have already fled the fires tearing through the Gironde and Landes regions. The Houthis in Yemen say they've attacked targets in the Saudi city of Jizan in retaliation for Saudi airstrikes. Earlier, Saudi Arabia said it targeted the Iran-backed group in response to attacks on shipping in the Red Sea. For the first time in 2 weeks, there have been no reports of airstrikes overnight by the United States or Iran. There's been no explanation for the apparent pause, but earlier Iranian state media said mediators from Oman had arrived for talks. The Indian government is due to meet protest leaders from the Cockroach Janta Party for more talks later today. The young demonstrators have been demanding the resignation of the education minister. The International Criminal Court's chief prosecutor, Karim Khan, has been removed from his post for alleged sexual misconduct. The court's oversight body had found he engaged in an improper relationship with a junior colleague. He denies wrongdoing. China's market regulator has fined the country's largest online travel provider more than $760 million for breaching anti-monopoly laws. The regulator said the Trip.com group had abused its market dominance. The Slovenian cyclist Tadej Pogačar is on the verge of winning the Tour de France race for a record-equalling fifth time. Going into the last day of full-on racing, he's more than 7 minutes ahead of his closest rival. A pub manager in Australia has had his licence to sell alcohol revoked after a patron drank 19 beers and 2 glasses of spirits in 5 hours before collapsing outside. Mark Keegan told a licensing board the drinker had seemed fine. BBC News.
0: You're listening to the BBC World Service. I'm Julian Warwicker with Weekend, and I have two guests with me for the rest of the programme who will give us their personal take on the news and issues of the day. Ava Glass is here, author of Espionage Fiction, based here in the UK. And David Robert Grimes is here, a public health expert, author and assistant professor of biostatistics at Trinity College Dublin in Ireland. Welcome to both. Good morning.
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0: 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Ava, your route to espionage fiction takes us through journalism and security broadly.
8: Yes, I think that's fair enough. I started in journalism, and then I don't know whether, I suppose it was gamekeeper turned poacher, or who could say what. Then for a while, I worked for the government here in the UK as counterterrorism communications.
0: And gradually during that time, clearly you saw lots of extraordinary things. You had conversations that clearly might be of interest in a fictional setting. Was that beginning to develop?
8: Yes, I think that's where it started. I'm not sure. I really can't imagine having the career I've had. So I started as a crime reporter in the US. I did that for 6 years. Then I came over here. I was an editor for a while. Then I worked with spies for 5 years. How could you not become a novelist if you'd had that background?
0: And you joined the security services here, I think, shortly after the July the 7th attacks in London in 2005.
8: Yes, actually, they came to me. It's one of those things where I always say that the tap on the shoulder doesn't exist, but I kind of got it, so it kind of does. They were looking for somebody to do counterterrorism communications. It didn't really exist as a position. And a person who knew me was working in the government. I didn't really know her well, but she knew me. And she said, I'm looking for somebody who can write about terrorism and not get scared, and I thought of you. And she was wrong. I was terrified. But it seemed like a job that needed doing, and the timing was right.
0: And not get scared, but also not scare people about what it signified,
8: well, exactly,
0: the wider public.
8: Yes, especially then, in 2005, 2006. Anybody who was in the UK then remembers how fraught it was and how unnerving times were. And the idea was to have somebody there who could be a calm, rational voice if something went really, really wrong. And so I was trained up in a variety of what I call spy games, because I don't know what else you call them, where they would sort of go out in the countryside, blow something up, and then react to that as if it were live. And then, sent to Westminster.
0: We will talk more about your approach to writing the fiction you do a little bit later. Ava on the programme for the first time. David, welcome back, because you've been here umpteen times.
9: I know, I'm like the furniture at this stage, can't really get rid of me. The only time people tap me on the shoulders is you to leave, so I think that's hasn't happened yet here, but eventually, one day.
0: Reminders of the career path for those who are new to you.
9: Stochastic is probably the best way to describe it. I started off as a physicist a long time ago. I went into medicine about 15 years ago. I was in the University of Oxford doing cancer research, moved into public health and then communicating science as well. So I started writing for different outlets like The Guardian, The Financial Times and Irish Times, things like that. Trying to communicate science, not as exciting as communicating terrorism and counterterrorism. But I certainly get a lot of negative feedback from my rabid fan base. And then again, I've been doing that for quite some time, trying to improve public understanding of science and the conversations around it, particularly in regards to public health. And in the era we currently live in, given particularly what's happening in the States, that has become a job that keeps me very, very busy.
0: I mean, it's an interesting overlap to an extent, because I said to Ava about the need not to scare people in the context of what she was describing in sort of post-2005 Britain. In communicating science effectively, there's a degree of that as well, isn't there?
9: You're trying not to sensationalize while still trying to keep people evidence-based. And there is, you're walking that weird tightrope where you want to keep people aware of things and informed and feeling like they have some kind of agency on it without terrifying them or misleading them. And I'm sure you've probably found this, Ava, as well. It's very easy to kind of lean too far one side on that wire, but it is a bit of a balancing act because the public are capable of nuance and understanding. It just has to be carefully communicated and not in a patronising way. Yeah. I don't always get that right, but I certainly try to.
0: Well, we'll talk more about the work you're doing in that field later on as well, in terms of sort of helping us through some of the scientific reports that appear and the ones that we can trust and the ones that are slightly less trustworthy. Before that, though, plenty more to come from Ava and David throughout the programme. Before that, we're going to get an update on the continuing violence in Sudan's North Kordofan state and the mass displacement and worsening humanitarian conditions that exist there. Earlier this month, the UN warned that conditions in the city of El Obeid, which is currently besieged by members of the Rapid Support Forces, or RSF, militia, are dire. The city's population of about 500,000, with an additional 100,000 internally displaced civilians, is said to be facing acute food security. Sarah, a 27-year-old student, told the BBC that the risk of severe injury or death is now ever present. And I should add that her words have been read here by a BBC journalist to protect her identity.
10: We were sitting at the gas station waiting for a car. We just suddenly heard the sound of the drone's missile, and suddenly the whole world lit up and then went dark. The sounds became distant, we couldn't hear well, and in front of us, there were injured people, blood, burnt cars, and smashed cars. People now leave their homes saying goodbye to their families because they don't know if they will return or not.
0: Well, listening to that is Lisbeth Albrecht, Emergency Coordinator for Médecins Sans Frontières in Sudan, who's in the city of Port Sudan. I know you visited the city comparatively recently, Lisbeth. What did you see when you were there?
11: Hi, good morning, Julian. Yes, I've actually just come back from El Obeid, where I stayed about 2 weeks, assess the needs of the people in the city for Médecins Sans Frontières, or Doctors Without Borders. And maybe I can describe to you already what you see when you even drive into the city on the only road that remains open. So you see this impact, devastating impact of these repeated drone attacks, which are now making that journey so much more dangerous. So along that road, I saw almost all fuel stations destroyed. And then you see scattered on the road like a large number of charred remains of fuel tankers. And now, even on my way back, I also saw burned out trucks carrying food. You know, one was carrying sugar. And then when you enter the city of El Obeid, you see under how much pressure the city is. No? So the front line is about 40 kilometers away. So the city itself has also seen this increasing number of drone attacks, especially intensifying since the beginning of June. Fuel is very scarce now. A gallon costs about, if at all you can get a hold of it, it's about $40 for a gallon. So there's almost no more cars driving around the city. Devastating is that the drone attacks have also damaged the city's water system, and so the city has basically almost completely ran out of water. So, and I'm not even talking about drinking water, water in general. Electricity, which is very scarce throughout the country, is now even more interrupted. And so you see how, like, the whole city has been impacted by this. So as you mentioned, no, El Obeid hosts at least 100,000 people who have fled their homes from neighboring villages and neighboring states. I mean, I met displaced people who had come from as far as El Fasher. Mm. And so they are also living in extremely difficult conditions.
0: Well, El Fasher is interesting in the context of what's happened in recent times in the western region of Darfur, similarly besieged by RSF forces before it was captured last year. Are you seeing parallels here, do you think?
11: So maybe first to note that it is true that the city of El Obeid does remain accessible through that one route. And so we still observe some people leaving the city. There's still buses going in and out. But basically what we note is that the city is becoming more and more isolated, no? Mm. Like cutting off basic services. When there's no more fuel, and there's hardly any electricity, there's no water, there's food is becoming extremely expensive, there's hyperinflation, so you start really completely isolating that population.
0: Elizabeth, I'm going to bring my guests in with a quick comment or a question to you, and then I'll come back. David, what's on your mind as you listen to Elizabeth?
9: It sounds like a truly horrific situation. And what I was reading recently was there's cholera outbreaks, I believe, are now a big threat as well. So public health infrastructure is failing. Is that a challenge for MSF on the ground, aside from the aggression that's going on around the place?
11: Yeah. Absolutely. So there is a new cholera outbreak that was declared in the country early June, which had started in the neighboring state. We now actually last week saw also the first cases of suspected cholera arriving in the city. And you know, with the rainy season about to start, although, you know, it's also a country that suffers from the impact of climate change. So the rains have been delayed, but they're about to start. And so with these tens of thousands of people living in very crowded places with insufficient latrines, no water. I mean, really, in the camps, they go with 1 liter of water per person per day. So we are extremely concerned about that and also focusing our efforts as Médecins Sans Frontières on supporting the Ministry of Health in responding to that.
0: Ava.
8: Yes, I was wondering, because when you say there's no water, how are they surviving? How do you survive that?
11: So there is still some water, because actually it is a city that largely depends on rainwater catchment. So, I mean, that also even more explains the shortage. So there is water that's being trucked in from the outskirts with water boozers, and then on like donkey carts, it's like being sold also at very high prices. But it's a very good question of how long can you really survive that.
0: And in terms of further help coming in from outside, Elizabeth, how does that look just now?
11: So, like I said, we continue with some other organizations as well, and aid has been stepped up. But so it is very dangerous to enter the city on that main road. And then we face a similar challenge of not having fuel. So also, the what we call the last mile distribution of this aid is also becoming more and more difficult. So many organizations, including local organizations, are really stepping up, but it's definitely largely insufficient compared to the huge needs that we saw on the ground.
0: Thank you very much for coming on the programme. Elizabeth Albrecht, who's Emergency Coordinator for Médecins Sans Frontières, speaking to us from Port Sudan. You're listening to Weekend. It's 5.45 GMT. It's been a month since the devastating dual earthquakes in Venezuela left more than 5,000 people dead and tens of thousands still missing. The relatives of missing victims are still searching for bodies and demanding answers about why public housing blocks collapsed and the authorities' rescue and relief efforts were so insufficient. One of the worst hit places was the port city of Catia-la-Mar in the northern coastal state of La Guaira. Freddy Carreño is a university professor who lives there. I asked him first what he remembers of the day the quakes struck.
12: The earthquake happened here in the evening. So I was at home just watching the FIFA World Cup. And when we felt the first earthquake, a few seconds later, the second, we were much stronger. And then we decided to go out. As I live on the ground floor, thank God, we managed to go out of the building. And thank God the building didn't collapse, thank God. But we just were scared.
0: And when you got out onto the street, what was happening around you at that point?
12: Wow, it was a lot of people coming out of the apartments. Everything was confusing. Was confusion all over the place. We didn't have, of course, there was no electricity and there was no communication. The telephone lines went off. So we didn't know what was happening exactly until I moved about 7 p.m., to a place nearby where they had electricity. I tried to move forward, and everything was closed because of in the area, all buildings collapsed. They crumbled, and there was a lot of debris on the streets. And I barely could drive.
0: How aware were you in advance of the quakes, of the risk of something like this happening?
12: No, we didn't have any idea. I heard that we had that kind of events here in La Guaira, but in 1967, that's the year where I was born, imagine, almost 60 years ago. And also we had the landslide in 1999, and we didn't have, as in Venezuela, we don't have the prevention, I don't know, something like a warning. Before those kind of events, we didn't have any idea it would happen.
0: And when you look back now to the days immediately after the quakes, how do you reflect on the way people were helped, on the rescue effort, on everything that was going on at that time?
12: Rescue at first was done, of course, with hand tools and everything, but by the neighbors. Neighbors, they were really helpful. They're trying to rescue people who were trapped under the crumbled buildings. And of course, and then rescue international aids and Venezuelan corps move the next day also to help.
0: And in terms of the help from the local authorities where you live, the national government. How do you reflect on that?
12: It was a little slow. Maybe because we are not accustomed to that kind of events. Maybe that most of the buildings, they had still survivors, but we needed heavy duty, heavy machines. And the arrival of those machines was slow.
0: Here we are a month after the quakes. What's life like for you now?
12: Wow. We are still like, you know, we don't know where we're going, how long it will take to recover. Thanks God, I work for government, so I work at a university, and we had a meeting last Monday how to resume the semester because there were a lot of students dead, also some of the teachers and other personnel who died. But life is like if life had stopped for a second and we are still recovering.
0: Just as a final thought, thousands of people have lost their lives in these quakes. This is an area where, sadly, quakes can strike. What would you like to see change now so that if something dreadful like this were to happen again in the future, the country would be better prepared?
12: I think it would change the techniques, how constructions are made, because people say that we should not live here in this area anymore because of the problems of the threat of quakes. But there are some countries where they have the same problem and they are prepared. So I think government should implement, ways to construct or to build more resistant or taking into account those kind of events that could happen. And also to make population conscious of the risk, like having us prepare for those kind of events.
0: Freddy Carreño, university professor who lives in the Venezuelan city of Catia-la-Mar. I mean, Ava, one of the striking elements of this awful quake is we still don't know officially how many people died, do we?
8: It's quite extraordinary to me that there isn't even an estimate that I could find of the number of missing people. So it does seem as if there's been some chaos in the aftermath in terms of compiling that kind of data, which is so critical in terms of fully understanding the scale of it.
0: Yeah, I mean, tens of thousands still missing is the still quite vague public statement on the subject. And David, the wider picture clearly is here about warnings, about preparation, about what people can do in circumstances like this. And a lot of that was missing here, wasn't it?
9: And that's not entirely unusual, but we also live in a very changing world. So one of the things people don't necessarily realize intuitively is that climate change is going to make earthquakes more frequent in areas they didn't used to happen. And that sounds a bit strange, but if you think about the fact that we are losing glacial ice and land ice that's melting off and going to sea, imagine all the tectonic zones are being held down like a giant spring being depressed. As that spring unloads, we're going to see seismic events happening more and more. This is a well-known prediction of climate change, but not necessarily well-known in the public sphere. So we're going to see earthquakes in regions that didn't previously get as many earthquakes, and which means we're going to have to, as the professor said, we're going to have to start building with that in mind. We're going to have to start redesigning cities with the realization that we've gone too far to reverse some of this, and we're going to have to prepare for it in future.
0: And redesigning cities in parts of the world that haven't had to contemplate this before is your point.
9: Absolutely. And some, and also the richer nations are going to have to help poorer nations who are going to hit the brunt of most of climate change to develop forward as well. So it's something that involves everyone in the world about how do we go forward and handle this in a responsible way. And those conversations aren't happening just yet.
0: And it takes us to the point about international help, doesn't it? Do the rich countries help the poorer ones in circumstances like this, Ava?
8: Yes, there's a lot of complaints online from Venezuelans about the support they're getting from, for example, the US right now because of all that happened prior to this.
0: $300 million in aid.
8: Yeah, which sounds like a lot, but isn't a lot when you're talking about a country the size of Venezuela with a population that they have in the scale of disaster this appears to be.
0: And clearly, as you say, there is a political backdrop which potentially further complicates matters.
8: It does feel like this is just a really bad time to have a disaster. And it's stunning when you see one happen how quickly the world isn't moving, if that makes sense, if you see what I'm saying, how we should all, it just is a very odd time, I think, for all of us.
0: You're listening to the BBC World Service. I'm Julian Warwick with Weekend. A reminder of our main news. People in the suburbs of Bordeaux in southwest France have been told to evacuate as a huge wildfire is now approaching that city. And we'll talk more about those a little bit later on in the programme. However, between now and the news, some literature. The great 19th century British author Charles Dickens wrote what is considered to be one of the classic horror stories of his era. It's called The Signalman. It's about a railway signalman who believes he's haunted by a ghost, and that belief leads to a terrifying outcome. Well, Gerald Dickens is Charles Dickens' great-great-grandson, and he's an actor. On Friday night, he performed an adaptation of the story in the county of Devon in West England. Here he is reading an extract.
13: There was something remarkable in his manner of doing so, though I could not have said for my life what. But I know it was remarkable enough to attract my notice, even though his figure was foreshortened and shadowed down in that deep trench, and mine was high above him, so steeped in the glow of an angry sunset that I had shaded my eyes before I saw him at all.
0: Well, my colleague Sean Lay has been speaking to Gerald Dickens, who explained to him the reality behind Charles Dickens' story.
13: The story of the Signalman features a haunted length of railway line with ghostly apparitions appearing to the signalman at the mouth of a tunnel, and these are a portent of tragedy and doom. But the story was written just a year after Charles Dickens himself had been involved in a very serious rail accident in Kent at the little town of Staplehurst, and he was incredibly fortunate to survive. He was in one of the only carriages that didn't go down off a bridge and into the river below. So it had a huge effect on him. He spent 2 or 3 hours helping people, comforting them, holding them, and that affected him very, very seriously. It's now very obviously a clear case of PTSD that he was experiencing. But the problem for him was that he was engaging on his incredibly popular and successful reading tours across the country. So he had to use the railway system. It became absolutely essential for him. So he was coming face to face with this fear of his constantly. And the following Christmas edition, I think, of his magazine, he wrote a series of short stories based around the railway system, and most of them were quite light-hearted and gentle and funny and fairly typically Dickensian. But then he wrote The Signalman, and that was dark and intense and brooding and personal. It was sort of almost more like a work of Poe than Dickens.
14: How do audiences respond to it? I mean, are they expecting something a bit more like Christmas Carol, which is, after all, for all its grim moments, is actually a joyful story at the end. And The Signalman does not end joyfully.
13: No, it doesn't. Or have any joy in it throughout the entire story, really. People really are engaging with it. The production I'm performing in is an adaptation that actually uses Dickens as a character. So his trauma as a result of Staplehurst is balanced against the signalman's trauma of what he is witnessing and what is happening to him. So it's a beautifully balanced piece. It's so clever.
14: It feels appropriate then that that part should be played by a blood descendant of Charles Dickens. And I think you grew up in an environment where kind of Dickens really was all around you, wasn't he? He wasn't a kind of a distant, half-remembered, famous name in the family.
13: No. Well, the funny thing about the play is I'm not actually playing Dickens.
14: Oh, really? you're the signalman.
13: I'm the signalman, which equally is a fascinating thing to live through. But yes, you're right. My father was a huge Dickensian scholar and was always writing articles and giving papers and preparing speeches. So the house was just full of reference books and pictures and Dickensiana.
0: Gerald Dickens speaking to Sean Lay. How does an espionage fiction writer relate to that, Ava?
8: Well, I'm kind of fascinated by the fact that this was fueled by Dickens' own trauma, because there's a saying among authors, if you want to understand yourself, write a book about someone else. And the idea is that we all sort of process our histories and our traumas through our fiction. And my husband says he sees me in every book I write, and I'm not trying to write myself at all. So, yeah, the fact that Dickens did that is quite satisfying.
0: Sadly, with the news approaching, I'm not able to follow up your husband's observations. It sounds rather intriguing. Plenty more to come from Ava and from David Robert Grimes throughout the programme. You're with Weekend from the BBC World Service. The news, as I say, is next.

0: This is the...
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8: BBC World Service, it's 6 hours GMT. Welcome to Weekend with Julia Morica. Coming up, the chief prosecutor of the International Criminal Court, Karim Khan, has been dismissed over allegations of sexual misconduct.
9: The court is fighting for its life against American sanctions and threats, and it can't wage that fight led by a man credibly accused of serious sexual misconduct.
8: Also, we'll hear from a senior member of the Cockroach Janta Party in India on the education scandal that's prompted protests throughout the country. And from an author whose book about the Chinese leader Xi Jinping may have led to police raids on bookshops in Hong Kong. And with me throughout the programme, David Robert Grimes and Ava Glass. That's all here on Weekend after the World News.
10: BBC News with Moira Alderson. The authorities in southwest France have issued evacuation orders to suburbs around the city of Bordeaux as forest fires continue to burn out of control. The local government says the measure is a precaution. Hugh Schofield reports from Paris.
11: At around 3 o'clock in the morning, the prefect for the Gironde department ordered the evacuation of seven towns in the western suburbs of Bordeaux. They include part of the suburb of Mérignac, site of the city's airport. These places are on the possible trajectory of the wildfire. It's still 40 or 50 kilometres away, but the wind is blowing the smoke towards Bordeaux and people there are reporting an acrid smell in the air. Extra reinforcements from the army are being drafted in today, will be used to back up firefighters with tasks such as clearing brush and creating fire breaks.
10: The Houthis in Yemen say they've attacked targets in the Saudi city of Jizan in retaliation for Saudi airstrikes on the Yemeni port city of Hodeidah. Saudi Arabia announced warnings for Jizan and Yanbu, both centres of the oil industry, and quickly lifted them. It hasn't reported any damage. For the first time in 2 weeks, there have been no reports of the United States or Iran launching airstrikes at each other's targets. There's been no explanation for this, though earlier Iranian state media said a delegation from Oman had arrived for talks. The Indian government is due to meet leaders of the youth protest Cockroach Junta Party for more talks later today. Protests have been demanding the resignation of the education minister after an entrance exam was leaked. Weeks of demonstrations have gained momentum, drawing thousands of people. Azadeh Mashiri is at the protests.
12: The government has said it is considering the CJP's demands, but the protesters we've spoken to say unless Dharmendra Pradhan resigns, they will continue demonstrations that have placed Narendra Modi's government under increasing pressure. The Prime Minister has released two selfie-style videos on Instagram addressing people he called youngsters in what appears to be an effort to reach out to younger Indians.
10: Member states of the International Criminal Court have voted to remove its chief prosecutor, Karim Khan. The 56-year-old British lawyer is accused of sexual misconduct towards a junior female colleague, an allegation he denies. Anna Holligan is in The Hague.
13: But those claims triggered an 18-month UN investigation that found a factual basis for non-consensual contact. A legal review by three judges then said the same evidence didn't prove misconduct beyond reasonable doubt. Then the court's oversight bureau found that Karim Khan had sexually harassed his aide, engaged in improper sexual relationship, and recommended his dismissal. And that's what we saw in New York. 82 out of the 125 member states decided that the allegations were strong enough to warrant his dismissal.
10: BBC News. The White House Correspondents' Dinner, which was abandoned in April when a gunman attempted to burst in, has been held without interruption at a different hotel in Washington and under tighter security. President Trump told the assembled journalists the show must go on. He gave a rambling and rather low-key speech in which he poked fun at some journalists while also taking pot shots at opponents. China's market regulator has fined the country's largest online travel provider more than $760 million for breaching anti-monopoly laws. An investigation by the regulator found the Trip.com group had abused its market dominance by restricting hotels' ability to use rival booking platforms. The firm has accepted the fine. A pub manager in Australia has had his licence to sell alcohol revoked after a patron drank 19 beers and two glasses of spirits in 5 hours before collapsing outside. As Peter Hyatt reports, it was a case of history repeating itself.
0: The licensing authority in New South Wales said the drinker was seen stumbling into furniture and being overly friendly with other customers before staggering outside. The bar manager, Mark Keegan, said he'd seemed fine apart from a slight stumble. But the licensing authority said staff at the Gladstone Hotel in Stockton should have realised how drunk he was. It's not as if they hadn't been warned. 2 years ago, Mr. Keegan's wife, Tracy, also lost her licence after the pub served 22 beers and a glass of spirits to the same customer. The pub has since been sold and reopened under new management.
10: The Slovenian cyclist Tadej Pogacar is on the verge of winning the Tour de France race for a record-equalling fifth time, going into the last day of full-on racing. He's more than 7 minutes ahead of his closest rival, Remco Evenepoel. He extended his lead by winning Friday's stage, which featured a grueling ascent of the L'Alpe d'Huez. Today's stage features a different route up the same mountain. BBC News.
8: Six minutes past six GMT. Welcome to Weekend from the BBC World Service with me, Julian Warwicker. Coming up later this hour, romanticy, the fiction genre that's driving many young female fans wild with excitement.
14: Romanticy is such a great way for people, and particularly women who are experiencing oppression in lots of different countries all over, to feel like women's stories are being told in a woman's perspective, where they're saving the world, they're ending evil, they're leading armies, and it's so interesting and like so different from the real world.
8: More on that subject to come in this hour, and with me throughout the programme, Ava Glass, an author of espionage fiction based here in the UK, and David Robert Grimes, public health expert, author and assistant professor of biostatistics at Trinity College Dublin in Ireland. First this hour, the chief prosecutor of the International Criminal Court, Karim Khan, has been dismissed from office over sexual misconduct allegations. Members of the ICC voted to remove him from his post after he was accused of sexual misconduct towards a junior female colleague, an allegation he denies. 82 of the court's 125 member states supported the vote to oust him at a special meeting at the UN's headquarters in New York.
15: The Assembly has decided, by a majority of 82 states' parties, that the elected official prosecutor Karim Khan committed serious misconduct and a serious breach of duty under Article 46(1) of the Rome Statute, and to remove the elected official prosecutor Karim Khan from office under Article 46, paragraph 2b of the Rome Statute.
8: That was the moment that the decision was announced. Mr. Khan, who's a British lawyer, has led the court for 5 years, during which he'd issued arrest warrants against the Israeli Prime Minister Benjamin Netanyahu, against Hamas officials, against President Putin of Russia, and against the former Philippine President Rodrigo Duterte. The dismissal comes at a difficult time for the ICC, which has faced measures from the US Trump administration trying to weaken it. Well, I've been getting reaction from the human rights lawyer, Reid Brody.
9: This was the right decision. The court is fighting for its life against American sanctions and threats, and it can't wage that fight led by a man credibly accused of serious sexual misconduct against a member of his own staff. I mean, this is a court that depends on respect for its judgments, and today its governing body showed that it can judge itself. And I think there was no way around it. While the accusations against the prosecutor haven't been proven in a court of law, they appear quite credible to a reasonable person. And the Office of the Prosecutor has made the prosecution of sexual and gender-based violence one of its signature commitments. So I think this overwhelming decision was necessary for the court's credibility.
16: We should say, of course, that Mr. Khan denies the allegation against him. This has dragged on, hasn't it? How much damage has that done to the credibility of the court?
9: This has gone on for a ridiculously long time. The court has been without a chief prosecutor in his office for 14 months. So it was way past time that this decision be taken, but it was the right decision. The chief prosecutor of the ICC has to be of the highest moral standing and has to adhere scrupulously to the truth. And Khan fails on both of these grounds. So it was took a long time, and that was an own goal for the court's governing body. But it was appropriate for the welfare of the court that he was dismissed by 82 votes in favor, 13 against, 15 abstentions.
16: You mentioned the United States with measures currently in place trying to weaken the court. How much is that process, from their point of view, made more straightforward, one might say, because of doubts over the man at the top?
9: There is a siege of this court from the outside. Donald Trump imposing sanctions on the prosecutor and the judges, in particular because of the warrants that were issued against Benjamin Netanyahu and Yoav Gallant for the alleged crimes in Gaza. Marco Rubio announcing last week that he would dismantle the court brick by brick, not to mention a 9-year Israeli campaign of surveillance and intimidation against successive prosecutors. But the other is the self-inflicted wound, a wound of the prosecutor's own making. And Khan supporters tried to conflate the two, and they portrayed the case against him as a retaliation for issuing the warrants against the Israeli leaders. But two things can be true at once. First, Israel and the United States are genuinely trying to destroy this court. But second, the prosecutor has engaged in conduct that should disqualify him from holding office. And these cases were never the personal property of the prosecutor. The warrants against Netanyahu and Gallant, or against Vladimir Putin, for that matter, belong to the court, not to Karim Khan. They stand, the evidence stands, the work continues. And, you know, the state's parties of the court showed resolve against one of their own, and now they have to show the same resolve against the pressure from Washington and from Israel.
16: One other development with regards to the ICC. Venezuela says it's withdrawing. The government there saying the court has shown bias against nations from Africa and Latin America. How much damage does that add to this overall picture?
9: Well, I don't think coming from Venezuela, which is really now under the thumb of the United States and particularly of Marco Rubio, who has vowed to dismantle the court brick by brick, I don't think that kind of withdrawal is going to, going to impact this court. I mean, there are 125 states parties, a couple others, the Putsch governments in the Sahel are also withdrawing. But the core supporters of the court, the other 122 members, most of whom are from, I mean, the largest block in the court are from Africa. And this decision against the prosecutor necessarily found a majority in all of the regions that the court members come from.
16: Human rights lawyer Reid Brody with his take on that decision at the ICC for Karim Khan, the chief prosecutor, to be dismissed from office. So a word to Ava and to David about their current work. Ava, your approach to espionage and spy writing, I think people are always intrigued to know what your methodology is. When you start a story, what's the process?
14: It's funny, with spy writing, it's different than other kinds of fiction. So I've written in the past under other author names. I've written crime and young adult fiction in previous lives. With spy fiction, you start with the plot. Normally, I start with character. With spy, I have an idea. For example, what if you thought your partner was a Chinese spy? And what if you worked for the government? And what if maybe you actually
17: thought you were being overly paranoid, so you couldn't trust yourself. So if you start from that point, then you can build a plot around that central core idea, and you can extrapolate it out. You can add the twists, the turns, the characters. So that's my start always with spy fiction.
16: In, I think I'm right in saying, three of your novels, Emma Makepeace is your main character, and that's a pseudonym
17: yes.
16: as well, isn't it?
17: Yes. Yes, it is. As I mentioned earlier, I've worked with spies for 5 years, and I'd actually been there 6 months before I realized that when I went into some meetings, I was the only person using my real name. It just hadn't occurred to me before. So that world of deception really did fascinate me. Looking back, I used some of what I learned then from the people I knew, but I can honestly say I still don't know if anything they told me then was true. They tell you what they need to tell you to get what they want. That's the world. That's the job.
16: Mm.
17: And that is so unnerving when you think about it.
16: It's an environment that's often portrayed, rightly or wrongly, as male-dominated.
17: Mm.
16: So does having a female lead make a difference to what you can do as the author?
17: Oh, it just fascinates me that that is true. Because one of the things that boggled my mind when I walked into that world was how many women there were. And you can kind of see that because we don't really see what goes on in those agencies from the outside. But in the number of leaders in these agencies that are women now, you don't get that right away. You work for that and you get there if there's a lot of you in there. So the women, they were everywhere. Nobody keeps statistics on this, but I'd be amazed if it wasn't 40% female, the spy world. And so the first spy I met was a 27-year-old woman whose job it was to do my background check, and she did that by pretending to be my friend. So for 3 weeks, I had a friend, and then I didn't. And then I was able to meet very highly secure people in very unusual buildings. So that was what I wanted to portray. How do you get that good, that young? And because I never knew there were women spies, I never for a second suspected her as anything other than what she appeared to be. So that's where the idea came from.
16: It's a slightly troubling world that you take us to.
17: Mm. Yes. Spying is very troubling,
16: well,
17: isn't
16: yes.
17: it?
16: Well, yes.
17: It is effectively, although they would argue with me on this, lawless. So, I mean, what are the rules? I have in one of my books, in The Trap, my most recent Emma Makepeace book, I have her working with a police officer because I wanted to portray the difference between the police. And there's a scene in it where they need to get into somebody's apartment and the police officer says, "How can we get a warrant at this hour?" And the spy says, "What's a warrant?" Because that's how they work. They get where they need to get, however they need to get there. So troubling in that way. But the truth is, every spy I ever met was doing it for good. A lot of people are alive because of the risks they took and the laws they broke.
16: David, you have a role entitled Sleuth in Residence for the Retraction Watch organisation. Tell us more.
18: Yeah, this is grim and not as exciting as being a spy in any way, but maybe some similarities. So again, most of my job is communicating science and the good things about it. But I also have to be quite realistic because there is an abundance of science published. There's about 5.4 million papers published last year. It's a lot of science. And there are inherent questions about the quality of that science. If we're making life or death decisions, we need to know that research is good. And this figure can be misunderstood, but I'm going to say it anyway. About 87% of published biomedical science is considered research waste. And that means that it's either too poorly conducted to answer its own research question in a definitive manner, or too poorly reported for other people to go and replicate it. And sometimes that's inadvertent, it's sloppiness, sometimes it's fraud. And Retraction Watch are the organisation that really, they keep an eye on all the publications that get retracted or have problematic issues with them. Maybe they've been fraudulent, maybe there's some kind of ethical violation. I worked for a year with them as their sleuth in residence because I'm particularly good at finding things in data that are suspect. And I've done this for a very long time. I can read a paper and go, "Oh, there's something wrong with this." I can go, and I'm a chartered statistician as well and a fellow of the Royal Statistical Society. So I'm very good at taking the numbers out or finding things in images that have been distorted and go, "That's not an organic image. Something has happened here." And it's, you know, a minority of papers are affected by this. but still enough that this is a problem, particularly for making life or death decisions. An example I'll give, I wrote a piece of The Atlantic about this a few years ago, was an Alzheimer's trial, and it was published in 2006. It was a seminal paper in Alzheimer's research. We found out about 15 years after it came out that it had been fabricated, and we had spent billions of dollars worldwide on research efforts to replicate this and to develop treatments based on something that was fraudulent. And that ultimately affects the public. So I spend a lot of my efforts trying to stop us going down these garden paths, which means that we have to occasionally look at our own science and go, is this up to scratch? And that's still a difficult conversation to have with scientists, particularly when science is under attack externally. So it's

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1: To advance in science, our currency in academia is publications. So you put a perverse incentive on people, instead of just giving them jobs, you put a perverse incentive. Your career is dependent on you publishing a lot. That is going to attract a small subset of people that will bend the rules, and not as cool as spies, of course, but will bend the rules to make sure they get papers out, which might start off as innocent little distortions and eventually can affect patients. And I am really concerned with how we, benefit the public the most with the way we do our science.
2: Right. Well, I'm glad you've had the chance to highlight that over the last few moments. You're listening to Weekend from the BBC World Service. A reminder of our main news. People in suburbs of Bordeaux in southwest France have been told to evacuate as a huge wildfire approaches the city. And the Iran-backed Houthis in Yemen say they've attacked targets in Saudi Arabia in retaliation for earlier Saudi airstrikes. Now, police in Hong Kong carried out raids on two bookshops last week, arresting five people. Those arrested were suspected of displaying and selling publications with, quote, seditious content. And that is a national security crime in Hong Kong, which carries a sentence of up to 10 years in prison. The Hong Kong authorities have not specified what the allegedly seditious books were in the latest raids. But after the arrest, Hong Kong security chief Chris Tang said that booksellers had a responsibility to ensure their books were lawful. He said booksellers, and I quote, just like merchants selling food, have to make sure their food won't make people sick. All five arrested in last week's raids have since been released on bail. Well, media reports suggest that one of the books targeted in the raids was Let Only Red Flowers Bloom, Identity and Belonging in Xi Jinping's China, written by Emily Feng, an international correspondent for the US National Public Radio, or NPR. And Emily is on the line. Welcome to the programme, Emily. Good morning.
3: Good morning, and thanks for having me.
2: It's only speculation, isn't it, that your book was one of those targeted, but have you heard anything more from Hong Kong to substantiate that?
3: I've heard what you've heard. I've been in touch with journalists who have written stories about the arrests and trying to hear more about what they've heard from booksellers in the region. I don't have a lot of clarity, and I'm still not sure to this day what exactly triggered the raids and arrests of these booksellers. But from what I've been able to learn from journalists based in Hong Kong, indeed, my book was among several that were seized by Hong Kong customs and police.
2: Why might the Hong Kong authorities not like it?
3: So first, I just want to say I was shocked. I was so surprised when I got a text one afternoon a couple of weeks ago saying your book was perhaps one of the books that was seized in these raids. I feel like I've written a pretty mild book about portrayals of ordinary people living in mainland China and their issues struggling with identity and how identity has become very important for the Communist Party of China to control. I understand that I might think that this is mild, even-handed journalistic investigation into how ordinary people live and struggle against their government in China. But this is a sensitive subject in China. While I was reporting the book and doing news reports for NPR, I would regularly encounter surveillance and pushback from authorities on related stories that I was doing. I didn't expect that this would trigger raids and arrests, however, in Hong Kong, where people used to travel to buy books that were not available in mainland China. Now, when I came out with Let Only Red Flowers Bloom, I assumed that it would only be able to be published in Taiwan. I didn't expect it to be sold in mainland China. And I also, unfortunately, with the national security law in Hong Kong, did not expect the book to be sold in Hong Kong either. So I was shocked that it had been seized. And I was also shocked that people in Hong Kong were selling and importing it.
2: Thoughts in the studio, and then we'll happily come back to you, Emily. Well, you were both shaking your heads at the quote from Chris Tang. David?
1: So I'm kind of selfishly fascinated in this because my book is available in China and I talk about Mao's disastrous Great Leap Forward campaign, particularly the sparrows when they killed all them and initiated part of the Great Chinese Famine. I have noticed that I get royalties from Taiwan, but never from China. Now, I'm just very curious about that. But it's kind of a sinister thing when you have this level, Emily, I think, of of inherent self-censorship that's going on, that's now spread to

0: to Hong Kong, which is always a little bit different because of its history. Is that the feeling on the ground from your colleagues over there?
1: Absolutely. I mean, remember in 2013, there were the five Hong Kong booksellers who were kidnapped. Some had already gone to mainland China. Some were in Hong Kong when they were disappeared, and they were brought and detained in mainland China because they were selling books, both political, historical, but also, I mean, frankly, gossip novels that the Communist Party in Beijing didn't like. There are eerie parallels with the raids and the arrests of booksellers now in 2026. Mm. But unfortunately, now the police in Hong Kong are aided with this national security law, which imposes much longer sentences for people who are arrested on, frankly, much less serious accusations. I would check if your book is still being sold in mainland China.
0: I'm going to guess it isn't, but I'll check that after the show.
1: And you know what? The system has changed. It used to be that foreign authors, when they wanted to sell in China, they would apply for what's called an ISBN number, which is a code that accompanies all books that are published in the world, and China would approve or not approve an ISBN that would then allow that book to be published in mainland China. I know that when my Taiwanese publisher translated my book into Mandarin Chinese, we never applied at all for an ISBN to be published in mainland China. We just knew that we weren't going to get it. But Hong Kong was in this gray space. It technically has to abide by this ISBN system, but no one was really checking, and booksellers had free rein to do basically what they wanted to if they felt like the book was editorially worthy of being sold in Hong Kong. And obviously that's changed. So I'm both surprised, but I've also been kind of in mourning about the whole thing because, you know, if my book is considered seditious material, then I think as the author, I'm considered a seditious person. And I have not been able to go back to mainland China to report for about 4 years. And I feel even going to Hong Kong now is probably a little risky.
2: Ava.
3: Hi, Emily. I know a lot of listeners might have seen the same pictures I've seen of the booksellers being arrested and the female bookseller wearing the T-shirt that says in Chinese, "I am a bookstore employee," that has become so iconic over there.
2: It's gone viral in Taiwan.
3: I kind of want that T-shirt myself. It's so moving, those images. And I wondered how it felt to be one of the authors involved and seeing those images of those perfectly ordinary people in handcuffs.
1: It brought me to tears because, first of all, that picture, thank you for highlighting it, is an incredible picture. This woman is not only wearing a shirt that says, "I'm a bookstore employee," but her head is held high, even though her hands are in handcuffs.
3: Yes.
1: And she looks incredibly proud and regal.
3: Yes.
1: In this photo. Of course, I know this is not logical. I felt guilt for 5 or 6 days. Again, I still don't know what triggered the raids or why my book was among several that were targeted. I tell myself that I think, given the signs, you know, there was an editorial in a very Beijing-friendly paper in Hong Kong published that was criticizing these two bookstores several days before they were raided. These bookstores were raided the week of a big book festival they were not allowed to attend in Hong Kong. There were signs that the authorities wanted to shut down these two bookstores to begin with.
2: Emily, forgive me, because the news is looming, so I have to jump in and say thank you very much indeed for joining us, Emily Feng, with those developments in Hong Kong. You're with Weekend.
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2: 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This is Weekend from the BBC World Service. Still to come, the protest movement in India and the impact it's beginning to have at the heart of government. The research which highlights the number of languages that used to be spoken around the world and the rise of romanticism. Why romance fantasy novels are proven to be so successful. 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
9: BBC News with Moira Alderson. The authorities in southwest France have issued evacuation orders to suburbs around Bordeaux, including the site of the airport. Forest fires burning out of control are being blown towards the city. More than 100,000 people have already left their homes. The Houthis in Yemen say they've attacked targets in the Saudi city of Jizan in retaliation for Saudi airstrikes. Earlier, Saudi Arabia said it targeted the Iran-backed group in response to attacks on shipping in the Red Sea. For the first time in 2 weeks, there have been no reports overnight of the United States and Iran attacking each other. There's been no explanation for the apparent pause. The Indian government is due to meet protest leaders from the Cockroach Junta Party for more talks later today. The young demonstrators have been demanding the resignation of the education minister. China's market regulator has fined the country's largest online travel provider more than $760 million for breaching anti-monopoly laws. The regulator said the Trip.com group had abused its market dominance. Indonesia's former top anti-corruption prosecutor has been detained on corruption charges. Febri Adriansia denies money laundering. Officials say police seized $19 million in various currencies from his home and other properties, as well as large amounts of gold. The Slovenian cyclist Tadej Pogacar is on the verge of winning the Tour de France race for a record-equalling fifth time. Going into the last full day of racing, he was a lead of more than 7 minutes. A pub manager in Australia has had his licence to sell alcohol revoked after a patron drank 19 beers and 2 glasses of spirits in 5 hours before collapsing outside. Mark Keegan told a licensing board the drinker had seemed fine. Mr Keegan's wife had her licence revoked 2 years ago. BBC News.
2: You're listening to Weekend from the BBC World Service with me, Julian Warwick, with me throughout the programme, Ava Glass, an author of espionage fiction based here in the UK, and David Robert Grimes, public health expert, author and associate professor of biostatistics at Trinity College Dublin in Ireland. We go to India now.
10: Paper leak. Ye koi mamooli vishay nahi hai.
11: Paper leaks are not an ordinary issue. Many perpetrators have been caught and jailed. Today, I've instructed various departments to set up fast-track courts for this.
2: The words of India's president, insisting in a video message that he posted on the social media platform X that stricter measures against exam paper leaks are on the cards. It was the leaks of hugely important tests in India that triggered the formation of one of the biggest youth-led movements in years, the Cockroach Janta Party. What began as a satirical campaign online soon evolved into a large-scale protest demanding education reforms and government accountability. Well, yesterday they met with the government for the second time. They're waiting to see if the education minister will resign. That's one of their key demands. And the government is due to meet leaders of the party for more talks later today. Ratna Singh is the CJP's newest spokesperson who joins us on the line from Delhi. Ratna Singh, welcome to the programme. Good morning.
12: Thank you. Good morning.
2: What's the situation with these talks you're having with the government now? How much progress is being made, do you say?
12: So when we initially met government on July 20th, it was kind of a house arrest where, you know, they have kept our 2 spokesperson for more than 4 hours. And, you know, after that, they had taken written demands from us. So after that, they had, sought time from us to get back to us. Yesterday, there was again a meeting which we decided that we'll have at a common place and not at their home because we were worried about the house arrest situation. So it happened at Constitution Club of India, which is nearby to Jantar Mantar. there, the demands were again told to the, you know, ministers, where the ministers ensured that, you know, out of our three demands, first demand is Dharmendra Pradhan, who is the education minister of India, his resignation. Second demand was there should be no FIR or no criminal action against the peaceful protesters who were part of this, you know, protest since the beginning of it or the July 20th March. Third was the, you know, all the reformation that we are seeking in the education system. So the government agreed, like they were positive about our other two demands. However, with respect to our first demand, which is, you know, Dharmendra Pradhan's resignation, they told us that they'll get back to us today. So there is going to be a meeting today as well, and we'll get to know what they have to say about it.
2: I mean, that's interesting to an extent, isn't it, in that you feel that numbers 2 and 3 on your list, the government is quite receptive to those, but they are, as it stands, resisting the idea that the education minister should resign.
12: Exactly. So the entire idea about, you know, seeking the, you know, the main Pradhan's resignation was to create a culture of accountability, which is lacking in India in today's time. Like anything happens anywhere, the ministers are not held accountable. Mm. So our first demand was focusing on that. With respect, and our first demand is also one of the immediate demand. Like the governments will have to take action as soon as possible. With respect to other two demands, you know, these are the demands which will happen accordingly how the time and, you know, what the situation is.
2: I wonder as well whether you regard it as significant that Narendra Modi, the Indian Prime Minister, forgive me, I think I called him the President earlier, the Indian Prime Minister has posted this social media platform message, which is not something you would naturally assume he would do unless he was anxious.
12: That's true. The Prime Minister was seen, you know, posting a reel, video late at night, which we also think was very unusual of him, because he's usually, you know, has not put anything of that sort in ears. But I think they're trying their best to, you know, in a way, connect with the youth of this country, because there's already so much crowd at Jantar Mantar, people all over the country. They are protesting and they're demanding Dharmendra Pradhan's resignation. So I think these are all tricks which are being done by the government to, you know, just deviate from the main thing which is happening at Jantar Mantar. For that instance, also the Prime Minister is trying his best that he can relate with, you know, the Gen Z. But I think he's miserably failing at it, because the people this country has seen from past 1.5 months, and also on July 20th, how Delhi's police brutality was there. So I think it's too late for them to, you know, try all these gimmicks and try to, you know, gain public attention.
2: Okay. Let me bring guests in with some thoughts. Ava, what's on your mind as you follow this?
3: Yes, I've been fascinated by these protests, in part because the students and their families have kept such control of them. They haven't let them sort of spiral into other issues. They are utterly focused on getting these demands met. Do you find this sort of intensity is sustainable? It's been going on a couple of weeks now.
12: I think, you know, when we started this movement, we knew that, you know, education is something which is affecting everyone. So it in itself is a very larger issue. Hence, we made sure, you know, since the beginning of the protest, that people are not deviating to other, you know, issues as well. Although in India, there are, you know, numerous issues which people need to talk about. But we know for a fact that, you know, education is something where people have left aside their ideology, where they have left aside their political leanings, where they have left aside, you know, whatever apprehension they had about the protest, and they have come forward in support. Mm. So I think it is sustainable, because that's the reason what started, you know, 1.5 months before, with like 4 or 5 people asking people to join at Jantar Mantar. And now we have like, you know, thousands of people in and around Jantar Mantar. Then there are people who are, you know, protesting in different states as well. So of course this is sustainable, and that's the reason the government is feeling the pressure, and they're, you know, trying their best to derail this movement, trying their best to have negotiations with us, trying their best to, you know, just calm the situation.
2: David.
0: Yeah, this has been really fascinating to me. So the statistics I read were for the NEET exam for medicine in India. About 2 million people apply for 130,000 places, and more money is spent on tutoring to try and get people over that line than is spent on the entire educational system in India alone every year. So how much of this is a totally valid protest against inequality in Indian society, corruption in the educational system, and an underinvestment in youth futures, which I think is very much coming from our reading of the protest, but I'd love to hear from your take on it on the ground.
2: A brief reply, Ratner, if you wouldn't mind.
12: I think, you know, the people have been seeing that competitive exams and the education system, for that matter, have become a scam in this country. You know, the moment you enter a school, from the fee which is there, then, you know, coaching centers demanding so much money, then exam scams happening. So all of that needs reformation. And I think people have awakened. They have understood that if they will not speak up, then this will continue to happen. And this is the reason that we are at Jantar Mantar demanding, you know, accountability from government.
2: Thank you so much for coming on, Ratna Singh, who's speaking on behalf of the Cockroach Janta Party as those protests continue in India, but those talks are continuing alongside them as well. You're with Weekend from the BBC World Service, 6:41 GMT. It's time for our weekly look at some of the more interesting science news of the past week. We're joined, as usual, by our science reporter, Roland Pease. And you've been discussing, Roland, a new study which suggests that the, quote, golden age of language for humanity may have occurred about 2,000 years ago. Tell us more.
13: Yes, well, I find it very interesting, Julian, that, of course, you know, unlike other kinds of archaeological artefacts, there's could be, you know, a spoken word leaves nothing behind, it blows away in the wind. So this is a mathematical model that's been constructed and just published. And they believe that from this model that about 12,000 years ago, which is straight after the Ice Age, before civilization, there may have been around 3,000 to 6,000 languages spoken, which is actually not so dissimilar to what we have at the moment. They sort of base that partly on the sort of diversity of languages you see in remote regions like New Guinea and Amazonia. In a way, it's sort of just limited by, firstly, the total number of humans, and then secondly, how much interconnection there would have been between communities. But as the population grew, they believe, the language actually really rapidly diversified. So there were more languages until it peaked around, as you say, 3,000 years ago, according to Damien Blasi, who led the work.
14: One extremely robust result that we found is that the total number of languages keeps growing, following in a way the global demographics of humans. But at some point between 3,000 to 1,000 years before present, you get to see a fantastic peak in global linguistic diversity, which we have in the paper as the golden era of linguistic diversity, where perhaps there were anything between 6 to 10 to 15 times the number of languages that exist now.
2: So do they know what turned the trend around, Roland?
13: Well, that's part of the trouble with this work. It is purely statistical. And now you've got a statistician with you in the studio.
2: He's nodding so far, really, if that's a comfort.
13: So they don't have the real insights into the mechanisms. But when I spoke to Dr. Blasi, what he did point out was that, first of all, you know, we saw a rapid loss of languages in the past 500 years during the sort of colonialization and the homogenization, which wiped out many languages. He pointed out that when Europeans arrived in North America and Australia, there was massive death and disease, which lost a lot of communities. And he thinks that essentially maybe in prehistory, successful communities consolidated their powers. The same kind of thing might have happened.
14: We think a huge technical disparity and maybe the introduction of pathogens, that mechanism might have been in place much earlier in the history of human culture with, for instance, the first empires in the Iron Age. As they start to grow, they start to include more and more people in the periphery. Probably they were genocided or infected by diseases they don't have resistance against. So we think that might have been a main reason for this depletion of languages.
2: And what might the research tell us about how human cultures get depleted more widely, Roland, if it does?
13: Well, I spoke to Damien about this. In a sense, this, if you remember Donald Rumsfeld's phrase about unknown unknowns, you know, these lost languages, if there are no traces of them at all in our existing languages, you know, today, what can we know of them? And the idea that, in a sense, there may be sort of vast territories which sort of, I don't know, it's the idea that there are thoughts and ideas and approaches to human life which once thrived, but because of the sort of the competition between peoples has all been wiped out. He thought this probably could apply to a range of cultures which would actually sort of reflect on how we think of ourselves.
2: Mm. I said David was nodding earlier. He's now able to vocalise. He's nodding.
0: All I'm saying is depletion might be a loaded term, because I think if language is primarily still a communication, as we potentially communicated more, we probably needed fewer languages to do so. So was it the golden era of language, or was it golden era of having too many chargers? Remember, we didn't have a standard for USBs? I mean, not to make language less romantic, but maybe we are romanticising what communication is what matters, perhaps.
2: Yes, I hadn't thought of it like that. Come back, Roland, then I'll bring Ava in.
13: Yeah, I couldn't help noticing that this golden age was at the time of the tale of the Tower of Babel, when supposedly we were struck down because there were too many languages. So, and of the World Service, we handle 44 languages as apart from English out of the 7,000 or so that exist. So, of course, we did talk about that.
2: Ava.
3: Roland, I'm curious about whether we're losing language sort of now and because of the internet, if that makes sense. And there is an Englishification, if I can make up a word, that seems to be happening. I mean, anybody who went to Paris 20 years ago and had to struggle with their high school French, and anybody who goes to Paris now who can get by with barely saying a word of French, English suffices in many major European cities. And I don't know, I have this fear that we're homogenizing language very quickly now.
13: I do sort of agree with that. The one bit I didn't get to talk about was about bilingualism and multilingualism, of which there is so much. I'm terrible. I wish I could speak more languages. But it does seem to me that there are other ways in which many diverse languages can survive and do survive. For me, that's an aspect which is I think, very interesting.
2: Well, thank you for raising all of that and more. Roland Pease, talking science, as he does every week on this programme. You're with Weekend from the BBC World Service. A reminder of our main news. People in the suburbs of Bordeaux in southwest France have been told to evacuate as a huge wildfire approaches the city. And the Iran-backed Houthis in Yemen say they've attacked targets in Saudi Arabia in retaliation for earlier Saudi airstrikes. Now, we're going to hear at this point in the programme about a genre of fiction called romantasy that has emerged in recent years. It's a fusion of romance and fantasy, where both elements are essential to the story. Online recommendations, particularly from young female readers on social media platforms like TikTok or BookTok, have boosted romantasy into becoming one of the most widely discussed genres today. Well, the UK's first bookshop especially devoted to it has just opened. It's in the city of Oxford. It's called Bad Girl Books. And Weekend's Simran Sohal went along to meet its owner, Starlin Marrod, and to chat to some of its customers.
15: The city of Oxford, known for its ancient colleges, dreaming spires, and centuries of history, but tucked between the cobblestones and castle walls, is something decidedly more modern. Customers queue outside the bright pink doors of Bad Girl Books, the UK's first bookshop dedicated entirely to romantasy. It was once a niche online craze, but the genre has become one of publishing's biggest success stories. Inside, readers escape into magical worlds where dragons, destiny, and love stories all compete for attention. Starlin Marlett is the owner. Here's why she opened up the shop.
16: I spent years on Reddit, BookTok, Instagram, trying to chat to people about like my favorite books, ask for recommendations, and it was so wonderful and fulfilling. But I love to chat in real life as well. And so I wanted to find these people to connect with. And some of the people I'd been like BookTok friends with, they came and they brought me flowers. Oh, it was just so cute. And it made me emotional talking about it because I just love the community so much. People might be curious about why romanticism is so popular now. And I think just the world can feel so bleak. And I think romanticism is such a great way for people, and particularly women who are experiencing oppression in lots of different countries all over, to feel like women's stories are being told in a woman's perspective, where they're saving the world, they're ending evil, they're leading armies. And it's so interesting and like so different from the real world that it just feels empowering.
15: In normal bookshops, the sections may be divided into crime, thriller, fiction and non-fiction. But here the shelves are labelled unhinged, monster smut and LGBTQ. What's smut?
16: So smut is spice, or known as like hot scenes. So that term spice originated online to describe how hot a scene was. So if there was a lot of tension or explicit scenes, it would have multiple chili peppers. And so it just sort of evolved over the years to become a spice scale.
15: Okay, when you say unhinged, what does that mean?
16: It's like a mix, to be honest. So in my category of unhinged, it's like a lot of sentient object romance. So like literally in one, she falls in love with a door, but he's like actually a prince. So he's like just cursed to be a door. But it's just kind of hilarious. Like I was honestly cracking up reading these books.
15: Monsters, fairies, dragons. What's your favorite?
16: I don't know. I'm new to the monster smut, so I can't say that's like a huge favorite of mine yet, but I'm still exploring, so we will see.
15: I'm Meg. So what draws you into romanticism?
17: It's like pure escapism. It's just, you know, you can have like a really naff day. You can go home and you can get lost in a book, and it can be worlds away from where you are, which I love.
15: How important is it for you to be in a space like this, in an independent bookshop that is catered just for romanticism books?
17: I think it's just really important to support women. It feels like a safe space to come. It was such a shunned topic for so long. Like everyone was like, oh, I've got to hide my 50 Shades of Grey that I'm reading. Whereas like now everyone's out about it, and it's nice that we can all support each other.
18: I am James, I'm 28 years old.
15: Do people kind of judge you as a male reading these books?
18: Probably. Also, who cares, right? Like, if you've got a book you like, read it. If someone's stigmatic, that's their problem. And I think that's why we need more guys being openly reading of romanticism books.
19: I'm Adele, I'm from Farringdon.
15: And so what got you into the genre in the first place?
19: It is fairly new, and I think probably most people's gateways is something like Fourth Wing. I think that's pretty much where I started, and then it just went a little bit insane from there.
15: How does it feel like coming into a physical bookstore rather than getting them online?
19: Pretty much like when my children go into the Lego shop, I would imagine, yeah. I want all of the things.
2: Simran Sohal in Oxford. Let's hear from a leading romanticism author. Her name is Alexandra Christo. Her latest title comes out in November. It's called Curse Keeper. And before I speak to her, here's an extract from the book that she has kindly read for us.
20: I pressed my lips together, the heat of my hand still tangled in his, spreading over my entire body. He may have been born of winter, but he felt like pure fire beside me, and at any moment that fire was going to devour me. I brought you into my home, not caring about the risks, he said. My heart thundered. This was dangerous. Soaring was dangerous. But then, so was I. My power was slicked with the same dark magic as his, the echo of ancient bonds calling out. I always thought that was a bad thing, but maybe it wasn't. Soaring's hand slipped from mine, trailing up my arm until he was cupping my cheek. His gloved thumb grazed my lower lip. Goddess, he said.
2: Alexandra, welcome. Good morning.
16: Hello, good morning. Thank you for having me.
2: Having just heard the report from the Oxford Bookshop, I'm now wondering how many chili peppers were assigned to that passage.
16: Well, it's not so much that passage, it's the passage that follows that
2: one. Oh, really?
16: That perhaps might have a few chili peppers.
2: Right. Were you dissuaded from reading that bit?
16: Yes, I was. Audience? I sent an excerpt to one of your team. They're like, should we just clip it here?
2: Yes, well, they're careful about such things.
16: Tell exactly. me about it's your a breakfast show.
2: Tell me about your route into this world and the appeal of it from your point of view.
1: Yes, so I actually began writing young adult romantic fantasy. That was my route into it, writing dark fairy tale imaginings. So I always loved creating fantasy stories, creating new worlds, but always having that romantic aspect. My debut novel, To Kill a Kingdom, was an evil Little Mermaid retelling. So we had that romantic aspect there, but rather than it being an innocent mermaid, it was a siren who ripped out and stole the hearts of princes. So I very much followed the dark romance side of romanticism. And this is going to be my adult debut coming out now. And I just find this such an interesting space to writing. Romanticy has such a unique way of mashing up all different genres. It dips into sci-fi, thriller, horror, obviously, of course, romance and fantasy. And I think it's a real gateway genre, actually, to introduce people to epic fantasy as well. So I'm really loving being in this space and the community that it creates.
2: And I mentioned TikTok and its sort of sister, if that's the right phrase, BookTok. is that a big deal in terms of spreading the word about this genre?
1: Oh, absolutely. I mean, back in the day, marketing was always just told to you directly, publishers telling you, hey, this book is good, please buy it. But now you have BookTok and Bookstagram, and it's real people telling you that they loved the book and telling you why, and creating that sense of community. Romanticy has been so good at creating online spaces that turn into real and genuine friendships. You see people meeting on BookTok and then they attend signings together and book events together and really sharing that passion. You can feel it when you go to an event with Romanticy readers and people that have book talks, and they just love taking pictures of their beautiful books and talking about them and shouting about them. And it's that real authentic voice of almost like a friend telling you why a book is so good.
2: Right. Well, this is the chance for espionage fiction to meet romanticism. Ava.
21: Hello.
22: Hello.
21: I'm very intrigued as to whether it seemed to me that sort of romanticism is sort of the grandchild, if you will, of the Twilight generation, which was...
1: Yes.
21: Is that correct? Because that was the first big romance. So these people were maybe teenagers. Your readers might have been teenagers when Twilight came out. Is that fair?
1: Absolutely, yeah. I think romanticism has definitely stemmed from people who are reading romantic fantasy in a YA space and then have grown up with those books and then wanted more adult content, whether not just explicitly smut, but like violence. And obviously, as you grow up, the way you read stories changes. And so I 100% think that books like Twilight really were the starting ground for the romanticy movement.
2: But Ava, this is a long-lasting genre now, isn't it? We're describing it as new, but it's been around for a good while.
21: Yes, it's outlasted in a way. I mean, Twilight sort of spawned what they called the vampire sort of genre, which lasted, I think, about sort of 5 or 6 years. But romanticy now has been around longer than that, I think. It's outlasted, previous of these big sort of literary movements. How long have you been aware of it?
1: I mean, for years and years and years. Yeah. I feel like for the whole of my career. I mean, my debut novel came out in 2018 and I describe that as romantic fantasy. But yeah, romanticy, I think it's had the resurgence in the last few years, especially because of owing to books like Fourth Wing. That's really made it more mainstream. But it has been around for years. And I think it has such longevity because of its ability to draw from all different genres.
2: Alexandra, I should point out that David is not a target reader.
1: I'll convince him.
0: No, I've had the misfortune of the genre before. I mean, I'm old enough to remember when Twilight came out and picking it up thinking, I read this and realizing this is subliterate drivel and I hate myself for this. That is not to say yours or anything like that. All I've written in my notes here is Lord of the Flings and Game of Bones, so I'm not really contributing much in terms of...
2: we like a pun.
0: That's all I live for is puns. Yeah. That's the kind of level I go for.
1: I do think there is a discussion to be had, though, about... I know a lot of people comment about romanticism perhaps always, declining literature, but I think... literacy rates in the UK aren't fantastic. Like the National Literacy Trust says that in England alone, I think it's like 1 in 6 people have very poor literacy skills. In Scotland, 1 in 4. So we do have a real problem.
0: It's much higher. It's about 23% of the population.
1: So the argument which is a lot.
2: This is a route in. If you've not read before, this might take you into that world. Okay.
1: So any book and any genre that can draw readers in and ignite that passion for reading, I think is fantastic and to be celebrated. And people who pick up romanticism might not have read fantasy before, and they might pick up romanticy, enjoyed the world building, and then...
2: Alexandra, we must leave it, but thank you so much.
23: I'm Peter Sagal. Hey, everybody, the World Cup is over. They've all gone home. We can stop pretending to like both soccer and ranch dressing. Join us for the show that's America's real favorite competition. That's the News Quiz from NPR.
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2: BBC World Service, it's 7 hours GMT. Welcome to Weekend with Julian Warwicker. Coming up, raging wildfires have forced the authorities in southwest France to evacuation orders to thousands of people in the city of Bordeaux. We'll have the latest. Also, India's government is due to meet senior members of the Cockroach Janta Party as youth-led protests over an education scandal continues.
24: I came here just because I've seen the dedication of the youth and I feel I should be somewhere in a part of contribution so I can tell my next generation that I've been there, I've been the part of a revolution which is going to happen in some days.
2: And the son of the iconic author J.D. Salinger reflects on his father's life.
25: He was misunderstood by many and he didn't want the attention, you know, the kind of spirituality that he practiced and the kind of religion that he studied was all about the abolishment of the ego.
2: That's all after the world news.
9: BBC News with Moira Alderson. The authorities in southwest France have issued evacuation orders to suburbs around the city of Bordeaux. Forest fires burning out of control are being blown towards the city, where people are reporting an acrid smell. From Paris, here's Hugh Schofield.
26: In the outskirts of Bordeaux, there is deep, deep concern now. Late last night, the chief government officer in the Gironde department issued orders for the evacuation of a number of towns in between the fire and Bordeaux. It's about 40, 50 kilometres separating the two, and those communes have been evacuated overnight. But among them are suburbs of Bordeaux itself, Mérignac, that's where the airport is. Partially, that has been ordered to be evacuated.
9: The Houthis in Yemen say they've attacked targets in the Saudi city of Jizan in retaliation for Saudi airstrikes on the Yemeni port city of Hodeidah. Saudi Arabia announced warnings for Jizan and Yanbu, both centres of the oil industry, and quickly lifted them. For the first time in 2 weeks, there have been no reports of the United States or Iran launching airstrikes at each other's targets. Sebastian Usher has this report.
2: The threat of Iran opening a new front in its war with the US through the Houthi movement it backs in Yemen has increasingly become a reality in recent days. The Houthis have carried out attacks on vessels using the Bab al-Mandeb Strait in order to try to deny Saudi fuel cargoes, taking an alternative route to the Strait of Hormuz. During the height of the war in Yemen, the Houthis fired at targets inside Saudi Arabia, which headed a coalition against them. Now they've exchanged strikes again, raising fears of a further widening of the conflict.
9: The Indian government is due to meet leaders of the protest Cockroach Junta Party for more talks later today. Protesters have been demanding the resignation of the education minister, Dhamendra Pradhan, after an entrance exam was leaked. Weeks of demonstrations have gained momentum, drawing thousands of people. Azadeh Mashiri is at the protests.
27: The government has said it is considering the CJP's demands, but the protesters we've spoken to say unless Dharmendra Pradhan resigns, they will continue demonstrations that have placed Narendra Modi's government under increasing pressure. The Prime Minister has released two selfie-style videos on Instagram addressing people he called youngsters in what appears to be an effort to reach out to younger Indians. The irony is that most protesters we've met haven't been able to watch, as internet is still not available at the protest site.
9: The former top anti-corruption prosecutor in Indonesia has been detained on corruption charges. The official, Febri Adriansyah, is accused of money laundering. He denies any wrongdoing. Officials say police seized $19 million in various currencies from his home and other properties, as well as 74 kilograms of gold. Corruption in Indonesia has been a problem for decades. BBC News. Reports from Belgium say an intern's been arrested at NATO headquarters, accused of spying for a foreign country. The suspect is Canadian. One report says she's ethnically Chinese. Details are still coming in. The White House Correspondents' Dinner, which was abandoned in April when a gunman attempted to burst in, has been held without interruption at a different hotel in Washington and under tighter security. President Trump gave a rambling and rather low-key speech in which he poked fun at some journalists while also taking pot shots at enemies and opponents. Here's our correspondent, Nomia Iqbal, with more details.
3: It was classic Donald Trump. I think the bit where there were awards being handed out to reporters for reports in which involved investigating him was really interesting, because he sat there watching them, which was probably slightly uncomfortable for him. But I think the White House Correspondents Association would say, well, that is democracy in action. That proves that, you know, we're holding him to account.
9: China's market regulator has fined the country's largest online travel provider more than $760 million for breaching anti-monopoly laws. An investigation by the regulator found the Trip.com group had abused its market dominance by restricting hotels' ability to use rival booking platforms. The firm has accepted the fine. A pub manager in Australia has had his licence to sell alcohol revoked after a patron drank 19 beers and two glasses of spirits in 5 hours before collapsing outside. The pub manager, Mark Keegan, told a licensing board the drinker had seemed fine. The Slovenian cyclist Tadej Pogačar is on the verge of winning the Tour de France race for a record-equalling fifth time. Going into the last day of full-on racing, he's more than 7 minutes ahead of his closest rival, Remco Evenepoel. He extended his lead by winning Friday's stage, which featured a grueling ascent of the L'Alpe d'Huez. That's the latest. BBC News.
2: Six minutes past seven, GMT. Welcome to Weekend from the BBC World Service with me, Julian Warwicker. With me throughout the programme, Ava Glass, an author of espionage fiction based here in the UK, and David Robert Grimes, a public health expert, author and associate professor of biostatistics at Trinity College Dublin in Ireland. To the devastating bushfires in Europe now, where more than 200,000 people have been evacuated across France and Spain, two of the worst affected countries. Spain's government has declared a national emergency, and officials say a fire raging near the capital, Madrid, has become impossible to control. The regional leader of Madrid, Isabel Díaz Ayuso, said fires had merged and multiplied.
7: The wildfires are very active, and as we are seeing, we are facing the conditions for a perfect storm of extremely high temperatures and winds that don't offer us respite. The blazes have grown, merged, and multiplied. We can now say, sadly, that this is the worst wildfire in the history of the Madrid region.
2: Meanwhile, authorities in southwest France have issued evacuation orders to suburbs around the city of Bordeaux. Forest fires burning out of control are being blown towards the city, where people are reporting an acrid smell in the air. Thousands of residents have evacuated the Cap Ferret Peninsula, which is a popular tourism spot. Among them, Alistair Burke, who's lived in Cap Ferret for 30 years and was evacuated yesterday and joins us live on the programme. Alistair, welcome. Good morning.
10: Good morning, Julian.
2: Describe what happened to you yesterday.
10: Well, we were woken up at about 4 o'clock in the morning. There's a system on the French telephones with a strident siren, which kind of blows. And at 4 o'clock, we had half an hour to leave the house. So just the time to pack a small bag and take some personal effects and into the car and join a fairly long queue stream, because there's only one road which leaves from the peninsula. So you can imagine it was chock-a-block at 4 a.m. in the morning.
2: Goodness, I mean, that must have been an extraordinary scene. And when you've only got the one road, that makes it particularly alarming for people, doesn't it?
10: Well, it's particularly alarming in the fact that we are in an area in Gironde where there's a huge amount of pine trees which were planted in the last century. And these pine trees are pretty explosive. So when there is a fire, it's very difficult to control. And maybe there aren't enough fire breaks. But, you know, one road and so many pine trees and so many people, especially in the high peaks tourist season, is quite concerning.
2: In the days leading up to yesterday, obviously you were watching this very closely. Yes. But was there always a thought in your mind that it might come to this?
10: Well, yes and no. I fortunate to have a wife who, as a sailor, is always looking at what might be happening in the future. So there was always a bag prepared in the garage. But we did watch this, and especially recently, as it's been extremely dry, and being in a pine forest with pine cones and pine needles, it's like a tinderbox. So we were worried about people throwing away a cigarette butts or being careless with garden machines. Huh?
2: Mm. Both my guests listen to you closely. David, come in on the conversation. By all means, talk to Alistair or some reflections of your own.
0: I'm just trying to work out what the feeling on the ground is, Alistair. I mean, there must be... how quickly did this go from this is a potential threat to we have to move now? I mean, did you know that was coming, or did it happen relatively fast?
10: It happened very fast. It was the day before the fire started in the north of the peninsula. The people thought it was fairly well contained, but then it turned out to be what they call a convective fire, which produces the flames and can project them up to a kilometre. So we were getting small fires starting right, left and centre, and the fire people were quickly overpowered, but they've done a marvellous job. But yes, there was a feeling that the forest was extremely dry and there's been no rain for ages. And next week, again, we're going to have another very hot spot. So it's been worrying. Yes, you're right.
2: I mean, that, David, is one of the aspects of this, isn't it? That you might see a fire spring up in one place and then for apparently no immediate reason, another one will appear maybe half a mile away further afield.
10: Yes, go ahead, please.
0: Sorry, please, Oscar, you go ahead there and I'll come in after.
10: it was what they've explained. The fire brigade, who are doing an absolutely massive job, a wonderful job here, is so unpredictable, and we're on the coast side, so with dominant winds, which are changing very fast. So now the fire is heading towards Bordeaux. Yesterday it was heading south and west, and now the winds are carrying it towards Bordeaux, which is quite worrying. Mm.
0: And we have this extreme symphony of things going together, which again are climate change mediated. We have extended periods of dry, we have very high temperatures, and we don't have the rainfall that would maybe have mitigated some of this. So I think in a European and worldwide level, it's something we're going to have to get our heads around. This is going to be the new normal. And that's kind of terrifying as well.
2: We will talk about that in a bit more detail later on, because I know you've highlighted it, David, for a wider discussion. Ava, come in and by all means talk to Alistair.
21: Alistair, I was just wondering if you're able to get any news on your home in your neighbourhood. Is your house okay?
10: Well, I think so. As I say, everybody, and I mean everybody, has had to leave the peninsula, and either by boat. There was a boat ferries yesterday. We managed to get away by car. So there's nobody apart from the police forces and fire brigade on the other side. Now, I'm actually in Arcachon, which is a town on the other side of from facing the peninsula. So I can see it. For the moment, I think everything is okay. So I would not be too alarmist there at the moment.
2: I mean, the other thing that strikes me, Alistair, I mean, I described Cap Ferret as a popular tourism spot, and you've taken us there in a more sort of vivid way by dint of the sort of the position it has and the road access and all of that. I mean, clearly looking ahead, this is going to be very worrying for future tourism, for all the aspects of the place that makes it tick up till now, isn't it?
10: Yes, you're quite correct there, Julian. It is worrying. There have been steps taken. We have to give credit where credit is due. There was an evacuation plan which was made in 23 after the very bad fires of 22, which involved boats, which involved getting all the people in cars out through this road before the road could be cut off by fire. So the planning was done correctly there. But Cap Ferret, as you said, has become extremely popular. You know, it's been referred to as the Saint-Tropez of the West. And, of course, it's absolutely massively popular in the summer, and we're at the high period at the moment. So we'll certainly have to look at doing things and probably making much larger fire breaks, which are effective. I mean, effectively, we should have fire breaks about 300 metres and not fire breaks which are only 50 metres.
2: Well, listen, we wish you well, Alistair.
10: Thank you very much. I'm sure. Yeah. Well, no. Thank you very much. And I just have to say that the French authorities, between the police, there's 1,500 firemen who are working away at the moment, 500 police people, and President Macron has announced that he's probably going to send in an army as well. So we watch that, and we keep a positive note to it, and hope that by the end of this weekend they'll be managed to get to the end of it. Thank you very much for your questions.
2: Indeed. Well, thank you. And as I say, we wish you well, Alistair Burke, directly affected by those fires in southwest France just now. To India, and we were talking about this earlier on, the Indian government due to meet leaders of the youth protest Cockroach Janta Party for more talks later today. Crowds continuing to swell at those student protests in Delhi, and the agitation has also spread to other cities, thousands marching in Mumbai and in Calcutta yesterday. Protesters have been demanding the resignation of the education minister after an entrance exam was leaked. Ratna Singh is a spokeswoman for the Cockroach Janta Party. She told this programme that talks with the government yesterday had made progress, and that her party is expecting a government decision on the education minister's position at today's meeting.
11: The government agreed, they were positive about our other two demands. However, with respect to our first demand, which is, Dharmendra Pradhan's resignation, he told us that they'll get back to us today. So there is going to be a meeting today as well.
2: Well, the Prime Minister, Narendra Modi, has released two selfie-style videos on Instagram aimed at young people, but many protesters haven't seen them as there's no internet at the protest site. Well, the BBC's Delhi correspondent, Yogita Limaye, has been speaking to the protesters and has sent this report.
27: I've heard lots of slogans being shouted, calling for the education minister Dharmendra Pradhan to resign, which of course is the key main first demand that these protesters are making. At the protest site here in Delhi, nearly everywhere I look is a sea of people. It's really hard to estimate how many. Walking up here, I can certainly say it's in the thousands, but it's possibly more. And there are people coming in even as we speak. It's sweltering hot here, and still, the energy among the crowd, they don't really seem affected by it. And we've been asking a few people here, what is it? Why are they here?
24: My name is Wasif. Okay, so I came here just because I've seen the dedication of the youth, and I feel I should be somewhere in a part of contribution, so I can tell my next generation that I've been there, I've been the part of a revolution which is going to happen in some days.
12: We are no longer the largest democracy in the world. We are the largest autocracy in the world today. So I think respecting the people of the citizen, respecting the youth of the citizen of the country, he must resign today.
27: So we're travelling away from the protest site for a little bit, going from Delhi to the city of Dehradun, which is about 3 hours away. It's a smaller city, to understand the strength of emotion that triggered the protests and that continue to sustain them. The NEET exam is a highly competitive entrance test for medical education in India. Every year, millions of students appear for this exam. And just in the past 3 years, the paper has leaked two times, which means students have had to go through the pressure of appearing for that exam again. And there are instances and cases from across the country where students have simply not been able to cope with that pressure. Their families say they've taken their own lives because of it. And we're going to Dehradun to meet one such family. So now we're just on the outskirts of the city of Dehradun, and we've come down a narrow lane where we're going to meet the family of Riya Kumari Thapa, and we're now about to speak to her father, Rajesh.
13: In my heart, she is still alive, but I really miss her. When I heard about the protests, I felt like this is a fight for my daughter, so I also joined them. No parent should go through the pain that I have.
27: During previous protests, the government has appeared confident when dealing with them. This time, it seems rattled to the extent that Prime Minister Modi released a video in the middle of the night directly addressing the issue.
14: Paper leak is not a mamuli vishay nahi hai.
27: But even what he was offering in that video, as well as the negotiations that the protesters have had, have not resulted
1: in any breaking of the deadlock, because the key demand remains the resignation of the education minister.
15: Dharmendra Pradhan is istifa do.
1: It's hard to predict how any protest will end, and it's important to say that this protest at the moment does not affect Prime Minister Narendra Modi being in power. The next general election is not for 3 years. What it could be is a very dangerous moment for him in the turning of public sentiment against him.
2: Yogita Limai reporting on those protests in Delhi. You're listening to the BBC World Service. I'm Julian Warwicker with Weekend. A reminder of one of our other main headlines. The Iran-backed Houthis in Yemen say they've attacked targets in Saudi Arabia in retaliation for earlier Saudi airstrikes. Now to the world of music. In recent years, many music festivals have closed down due to a tougher financial situation around the world. But some made a comeback this year, and one such is the world music festival WOMAD, which is founded by the singer Peter Gabriel in 1982 and which is on this weekend.

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1: Being here, you know, doing what we love last year. So to be back in the field, having artists arriving right now, that's what it's all about. To be honest, it is really difficult, especially as an independent festival. The fact that we're here and we'll carry on for the future is just a beautiful feeling.

0: One essential ingredient of a festival is the artists, and an event like WOMAD provides a showcase for international musicians who aren't necessarily part of the mainstream music scene.
1: I am KOG Kweku of Ghana. My music is storytelling over selective sonic energy.
0: How important is it, a festival like WOMAD, for an artist like you?
1: It's mind-blowing. I'm from a little suburb of Accra, and for me to even be somewhere on the stage thought of by somebody, a legend like Peter Gabriel, to even include somebody like me, it's humbling, and I'm so grateful for his vision. That's the way of us propagating our art. That's the way of us connecting with people, so we can't let this thing die.

0: I'm Charlie Wardle from Tianchi, a duo, me and my brother. We are experimental band mixing Chinese music, traditional music, with jazz, post-punk, rock, and electric kahu. With drums mostly, but we're going to be looping stuff live on stage.
1: So if something like WOMAD disappeared, how damaging would it be to a musician like yourself?
0: Festivals like WOMAD, where they're finding independent artists, they're giving them a showcase, they're giving them money, they're giving them experience. If that's taken away, suddenly you get less music, you get music that's less interesting, you get musicians that can't commit to practicing so much. So festivals like WOMAD are hugely important for artists.
1: Another essential element to cooking up a successful festival is attracting the paying public. So what attracted you to come to WOMAD?
2: Well, I like independent festivals, and I like particularly like festivals like this, which have a range of unusual music where you see something that you didn't know when you didn't expect. I like the fact that everything here is new.
3: I like the fact that you can just wander around, not really have an agenda about who you want to see, and just if you like the sound of something, you just stop and listen.

0: Well, that was Martin Vennard reporting. Martin now joins us live from WOMAD. Voices there greatly enthusiastic about this festival being back. Martin, is that a sense you get while you're there?
1: Oh, absolutely. I mean, there was no festival last year, and the public and the artists are all very, very enthusiastic and glad to be here. And what's more, the weather is great.
0: Does that mean big crowds are there as well?
1: Well, there certainly are big crowds. The festival does seem to have downsized slightly from previous years. It is the site's a bit smaller, and not all the things are here that they used to be in the past. There used to be a physics pavilion for science, and that's not here this year. But it's still here, and it's still very vibrant.
0: And the appeal of it, I mean, I was struck by a lot of the people that you were speaking to celebrating the experimental nature of a lot of the music that they're hearing, and often music that they didn't know a great deal about until they almost stumble across it.
1: Well, that's absolutely right. I mean, there's many of the artists here that I've never heard of. And, for example, last night I listened to an Iranian drummer, Mohammad Reza Mortazavi, and he was drumming at 1,000 miles an hour. He was absolutely brilliant. He played solo for an hour, and I never heard of him. And he was a great discovery. And there are many, many

0: other artists like that that you just stumble across. There isn't any real big names that the public would recognise, but there are lots and lots of bands from all corners of the world that people can discover.
1: David and Ava are both listening. David, does that whet your appetite for an event like this or not?
2: It sounds fascinating, and I think being there, you'd really enjoy it. That's what I imagine. I mean, I feel like I mightn't be cultured enough for it, but I mean, listening to an Iranian drummer going at 1,000 miles an hour, I would certainly be interested in just seeing what that sounds like in principle.
1: Yeah, and indeed watching it. Ava?
3: Well, I'm afraid I've decided I'm far too old to sleep in a field, so I don't get to go to festivals anymore, but that WOMAD's the one I would go to if I went to one, and it's sort of a pushback, isn't it, against AI, seeing musicians in person. There they are, and it's proof that it's not a robot, I suppose.
1: Is there a sense of that, Martin, that, you know, it's a wonderful way of divorcing yourself from some of the sort of the other aspects of the world just now?
0: That is very true. Apart from in the media tent where I am at the moment, there is virtually no reception, mobile reception on site. So you can't use your mobile phone. You can't use mobile data. So you very much have to take advantage of what's here in front of you.
1: I was struck by your mention of the physics element. David, physics professor.
2: Well, once upon a time.
1: Once upon a time.
2: Recovered, I like to think.
1: Yes.
2: But actually,
1: yes.
2: I did a lot of work. I mean, I was just saying there when we were off, the very first BBC appearance I ever did was when I had a paper on the physics of guitar playing, and they had me downstairs. I had long hair. I was 27 years old in studio playing guitar to show the physics of string bending. So I think music and science do go quite well together.
1: Yeah. Martin, give us a sense of what's coming up today.
0: Well, I mean, there's two full days of WOMAD to go. I'm looking at today we've got an artist from Belarus called Yegor Zabulov that I'm very interested in seeing, because there hasn't been many artists from Russia or Belarus in recent years, and he is something that I'm looking forward to. And there's a Latin American musician called Jose Gonzalez that I'm looking forward to seeing tomorrow night as well. But there are lots more things that I know nothing about and that I will discover throughout the coming 2 days.
1: A voyage of discovery coming up for the weekend. Thank you, Martin. Martin Bernard at WOMAD in Wiltshire in southwest England. You're with Weekend from the BBC World Service. David Robert Grimes and Ava Glass with me throughout. More to come from them in our final half hour after the news headlines.

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3: Uncertainty seems uncontrollable, but there are ways to navigate it. 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
4: GMT. This is Weekend from the BBC World Service. Still to come, why Europe's summer heat and current long spell of dry weather are a foretaste of what's coming, according to a new report. The online recruitment of people prepared to carry out terror attacks. And the son of J.D. Salinger on the continuing appeal of the catcher in the rye. That's all on Weekend after the World News.
5: BBC News with Moira Alderson. The authorities in southwest France have issued evacuation orders to suburbs around Bordeaux, including the site of the airport. Forest fires burning out of control are being blown towards the city. More than 100,000 people have already left their homes. The Houthis in Yemen say they've attacked targets in the Saudi city of Jizan in retaliation for Saudi airstrikes. Earlier, Saudi Arabia said it targeted the Iran-backed group in response to attacks on shipping in the Red Sea. The UN Secretary-General Antonio Guterres has arrived in Syria in the latest sign of international support for the country's new authorities after the toppling of Bashar al-Assad. It's the first time a UN head has visited the country since 2009. The Indian government is due to meet protest leaders from the Cockroach Junta Party for more talks later today. The young demonstrators have been demanding the resignation of the education minister. The White House Correspondents' Dinner, which was abandoned in April when a gunman attempted to burst in, has been held without interruption at a different hotel in Washington and under tighter security. China's market regulator has fined the country's largest online travel provider more than $760 million for breaching anti-monopoly laws. The regulator said the Trip.com group had abused its market dominance. Reports from Belgium say an intern has been arrested at NATO headquarters, accused of spying for a foreign country. The suspect is Canadian. One report says she's ethnically Chinese. Details are still coming in. And the Slovenian cyclist Tadej Pogacar is on the verge of winning the Tour de France race for a record-equalling fifth time. Going into the last day of full-on racing, he's had a lead of more than 7 minutes. Sunday's final stage is normally a procession with riders sipping champagne as they cycle to the Champs-Élysées in Paris. BBC News.
4: You're listening to the BBC World Service. I'm Julian Warwicker with Weekend, and with me throughout the programme, Ava Glass, an author of espionage fiction based here in the UK, and David Robert Grimes, a public health expert, author and associate professor of biostatistics at Trinity College Dublin in Ireland. At this point in the programme, we ask our guests to highlight a recent news story or topic that they'd like to hear more about and to discuss. And David, first to you. You've drawn our attention to a report which was published this week that is resonant on a weekend in which these huge wildfires have been burning, forcing the evacuation or confinement of over 150,000 people as it stands. According to the report, record-breaking heat waves across Europe have literally sucked the continent dry, making droughts far more prolonged. I can kind of see why that caught your eye.
6: Well, absolutely. If you remove moisture from a system, and the reason why this really resonated with me is that when we are trying to communicate with the public about climate change, there is an idea that, oh, it just gets a bit warmer. But because we live in a system that has knock-on effects, this all has an exacerbating influence. So if we have no moisture in soil, we have a problem that, you know, we have no natural fire break that we might have had before. We're seeing at the moment, last night it was 80,000 people, it's now 250,000 people evacuated in France and Spain, in regions that have more recently started having far more fires, as the guest earlier on explained very articulately. This is a big and growing problem. And it's a feedback system that climate change doesn't just increase your temperatures, it increases your consequences in a huge way that is non-linear. Mm. So this is just one thing that says, actually, this is a complicated system that we've upset and that is going to have consequences. And I think that's really worth getting into, because one of the big forms of climate change denial was always just to go, so what, it'll be a few degrees warmer. I'm like, it's not just a few degrees warmer, it's much harder to live for a lot of reasons.
4: One of the report's authors is joining us, Mariam Zakaria, climate researcher at Imperial College London. Mariam, good morning, welcome.
7: Good morning, thank you for having me on your show.
4: You've heard David's assessment of where we are. What do you want to highlight from the work you've done here?
7: So in this study, the stark finding that stood out was that the droughts that we are seeing now is not just driven by low rainfall. Traditionally, we think that droughts are caused by lack of rainfall deficits. But the impacts that we are seeing now, or the conditions of the drought, are sort of exacerbated by these rising temperatures. And as David was just saying, it sucks out the moisture from the soils, and because of this high evaporative demand, you can think of the atmosphere as a sponge, and the warmer atmosphere sort of needs more moisture for it to become saturated. So when temperatures are high, it just starts, you know, sucking out moisture from the ground, and that is what sort of exacerbate the conditions on the ground. And this is what we see in terms of the long-term trends as well. You know, even in regions where, you know, we do not see big trend in rainfall deficits or rainfall changes, just because the temperatures are persistently climbing, we see droughts are expected to become more frequent and more stronger.
4: And that is all despite the fact that certainly during the winter in this country and in other parts of Europe, I think this was true as well, it was comparatively wet, wasn't it?
7: Yes. So wet winters or wet rainy seasons does help replenish some of the reservoirs and groundwater and other forms of water resources. And over the West, especially, one particular effect this time was that because of the wet winters, there was good vegetation promotion. And then, but just because of the accompanying dry spring season, there was sort of rapid drying of this vegetation, and that is what promoted triggered the wildfires sort of over the Western domain. And more towards the east, the effects were different because the drought was more prolonged, in that the rainfall deficits had been going on for much longer, because of which you could see other impacts where you could see that, you know, river water levels were going down, and as consequently, you know, they have to implement water restrictions, and they're seeing long-term effects on agriculture, crop growth, etc.
4: David, come back.
6: And that's a really pertinent point I think you've made there. Like, even Ireland, famously green, famously wet, has water restrictions at the moment because our reservoirs are just so low after an extended warm period. But how much is that going to affect us in food production? Because I'm thinking, I mean, that would be something I would be concerned about. Would you share that concern?
7: So soil moisture is an important driver of crop productivity. So you need good moist soils for good crop production. We might not see, we are already seeing, for example, over France, there has been reports of loss in maize crops. And so I think there were similar reports over Romania as well. And eventually you would see that cascading into crop prices, food demand. So this is how the chain of impacts would work in terms of crop productivity and food growth, food demand, sorry.
6: Another question, this might be beyond the remit a little bit, but it fascinates me as well. We're seeing increasing parts of the world getting beyond wet bulb temperatures where human life is survivable. They have high humidity and high temperature, which means people can't cool themselves down. Is that something, I mean, that's now kind of parts of Pakistan, half that, other parts of the world. Is that something we're going to see more and more around the world if this persists?
7: So humid heat is also dependent on the season. So yes, in certain parts of the world where, you know, humidity is sort of akin to the climate of the region, yes, because of a warmer atmosphere, you can see more and more instances of, you know, humid survivability thresholds being exceeded or breached. So this is this will be a problem, like as the atmosphere continues to warm, you know, just because the atmosphere has more moisture. So the combination of the humidity and temperatures that brings about the humid heat survivability issues would also keep increasing. And that is something that we've seen in some of the studies we've looked at in earlier.
6: Yeah.
7: For example, we had looked at this particular aspect with regards to US in conjunction with the FIFA World Cup. And in many of these regions, we could see that, you know, there is indeed an increasing trend in humid heat wet bulb globe temperatures.
6: Mariam, thank you so much for coming on the program. Mariam Zachariah, climate researcher at Imperial College London. David, thank you for raising it. It's something doubtless we will return to in the very near future. Ava, you've drawn our attention to the recent conviction here in the UK of two men, a Ukrainian national and a Ukrainian-Romanian national, for their involvement in arson attacks on property linked to the former UK Prime Minister Sir Keir Starmer. And why has that particularly caught your eye?
8: It caught my eye because this isn't the first time it's happened. There have been a number of attacks in recent years linked to intelligence agencies in countries that we would consider mildly, at least, unfriendly to us. So Russia, Iran, China, there have been basically with spying. You only get to see it when somebody makes a mistake. And because what's been happening is these foreign intelligence agencies hiring amateurs, just normal people, and giving them sabotage jobs, which they often screw up. Mm. Therefore, they get caught. Therefore, we get to see that it's happening at all.
6: We spoke to Richard Holmes, the forensic investigations editor for the Telegraph newspaper here in the UK, who reported on the case of these two men. And Ava, you joined us in the conversation. And I began by asking Richard if this apparently random recruitment of civilians to carry out such attacks is becoming more common.
9: This is something that is happening most likely right now as we speak. And it's a method of recruitment by hostile states that is cheap, not targeted, and highly effective. Those three things make it an incredibly useful tool for our adversaries and quite a tricky thing for our own security agencies to sort of get a handle on. And I mean, this case is a very good example of a successful recruitment for the Russians, because you have two individuals who have targeted the Prime Minister's private properties and a car, and those two individuals have turned out to be Ukrainians. And so it's a highly effective operation, and it not only sows doubt among our own defences and security, but also shows up who is willing to act out for the Russians. It's a fascinating recruitment method, and it stems from essentially the start of the war in Ukraine in 2022, where we had a number of diplomats, both Western diplomats in Russia and Russian diplomats in the West and the UK, being expelled and tit for tat sort of moves from each side. And that left a seriously decreased footprint in terms of what we would all consider formal, proper spies who work under the intelligence agencies.
6: You talk about it being highly effective quite often, but it strikes me that there's a huge element of risk, isn't there, for the recruiter? I mean, they might end up giving money to somebody who turns out to be, frankly, completely hopeless when faced with this kind of challenge.
9: It's effective because it has an effect on our security, whether the operation works or not. Because if the recruiter has paid some sort of novice, wannabe aggressor or spy who fails in their task and they get caught, it only shows to our agencies and our public that these random, non-ideological individuals are being triggered to kinetically move for the Russian state. Mm. And so whether the task that's carried out is carried out at all and carried out successfully or not, kind of doesn't matter. Part of the Russians' motive is just to show that they are here, there, and everywhere, and they are able to trigger random members of our society to enact on their behalf without ever meeting them.
8: Richard, I was so fascinated by this case, partly because it's not just Russia doing this now, is it? It's other countries are also hiring people to commit acts of sort of sabotage.
9: Definitely. I was in a group on Telegram that was basically called Iran Intelligence. And that very openly on the group said, if you want to do work for us against the West, please say hi here. And I don't know how many successful operations they actually managed to conduct. But the worrying thing is our adversaries are now sharing techniques and learning from one another and what is successful. And I think we have at the moment in the UK a large number of people who are willing to just do cash in hand work, and they don't necessarily ask questions about what it is they're doing or where the money's coming from. And they're all very much engaged online. They're in community groups online, and adversaries are turning that screw, finding that vulnerability and using it to their own effect. The one benefit of this is Telegram's the main channel that's done by. And so if you can identify these groups, which are often quite sloppily labelled. I always think if I can do it as a journalist, then I'm sure the security agencies are able to. We are talking about low-skilled proxies here. We're not talking about highly skilled intelligence assets. There is an element where if it's all controlled through that one funnel, then you just have to look on that platform and try and sniff these things out and trace back the digital footprints back to the actual aggressors.
8: I've actually been thinking, I lived for many years in the US, and there was a publication called Soldier of Fortune. It was quite infamously had a classified section where if you wanted somebody killed, you would post an ad looking for somebody to kill for you. And nine times out of 10, the person you hired was an FBI agent and you got arrested because they knew that's what people were doing. And I keep thinking about that these days, if you know what I mean, for the same reason.
9: Yeah, probably the agencies now could take a bit of a lesson out of that methodology, really. The key lesson across all of this is, as long as we are in this sort of grey zone warfare with Russia and now increasingly with Iran, the adversaries will always try and find a way to hit the pressure points in the UK and to try and make us feel unsafe and destabilize us in any way they can, whether that's misinformation, you know, was also prevalent in the case against the Keir Starmer fires, or activating random people to commit kinetic attacks on various places in the UK, or simply just messaging, you know, making us feel unsafe, as we've seen from Iran. I think it's just the harsh reality nowadays that war is not the war that we all know it is. War is very much this sort of information war, which can lead to just these random low-level proxies carrying out seemingly unlinked attacks.
4: If Telegram is the current method most often being used, and the security services are increasingly onto that, the fear presumably is that those who are looking to recruit will find another vehicle that isn't Telegram.
9: Yeah. The only problem is that this current method is very much a scattergun approach. So I've spoken to people who are on these migrant groups who say they've been approached, and it's like, they say, well, obviously this was something dodgy. They thought it was a scam or something. And so many people actually don't go down the route and they say, no thanks, I don't want to do this work. And so in order for a scattergun approach like that to work, you need a platform that's got a lot of people on it. And so in terms of that first connection, they'll always need to utilize a platform where there's a lot of general users. And so the risk of this going fully into the dark web and onto platforms which are much harder to crack is quite limited.
8: The fear, of course, if they go beyond the scattergun approach, is that they target organized crime and they work with organized crime. And I know they've done that in other countries. Do we know if that's happening here at all?
9: Well, the link between organized crime and the Russian state is often blurred. I mean, we can see that with the creation of the Wagner Group, the private military group. But this is definitely something that I've focused a lot on when it comes to cyber attacks, which are another form by which the Russian state is carrying out its hybrid aggression against the UK, and has been very destabilizing not only to the economy, but to the general security of officials and members of the public. But a lot of these cyber attacks, which are traced back to Russia, are very hard to trace back to the Kremlin. Rather, they're traced back to online cyber groups which live within the realms of Russia under this quid pro quo agreement with the Kremlin, whereby if they go after targets that are of interest to the Kremlin, and if they don't destabilize too much any diplomatic ties or go after domestic targets, they can carry out their activities and carry out ransomware attacks and get the money they want without being prosecuted by the authorities. And there's a case in 2021 where Russian hackers went after the Colonial Pipeline in the US. It led to a major chaotic diplomatic time, and those hackers were arrested overnight.
4: Richard Holmes, who's the forensic investigations editor for The Telegraph newspaper. Ava, thank you for raising that. You're listening to Weekend from the BBC World Service. A reminder of our main news. People in the suburbs of Bordeaux in southwest France have been told to evacuate as a huge wildfire approaches the city. Alistair Burke has lived in the nearby Cap Ferret Peninsula, a popular tourism area, for 30 years. He told us how he and his family were told to leave their home yesterday.
10: We were woken up at about 4 o'clock in the morning. There's a system in the, on the French telephones with a strident siren, which kind of blows. And at 4 o'clock, we had half an hour to leave the house, so just the time to pack a small bag and take some personal effects and into the car and join a fairly long queue stream, because there's only one road which leaves from the peninsula. So you can imagine it was chock-a-block at 4 a.m. in the morning.
4: More developments, of course, in southwest France, in Spain. You'll hear them here on the BBC World Service throughout the coming hours. Now, 75 years ago this month, a disillusioned American teenager called Holden Caulfield hit the consciousness of readers across the English-speaking world. He was the protagonist of The Catcher in the Rye, a novel by the American author J.D. Salinger, which depicted Holden's growing disillusion with the world as he approached adulthood. With its themes of teenage angst and alienation, the novel transcends its affluent New York setting and continues to inspire generations of new readers. Well, Matt Salinger is J.D. Salinger's son, and he spoke to me from the U.S. state of Connecticut. And first I asked him when he first read his father's iconic novel.
11: I was 12, and I was going away to school for the first time. And my sister, who's 4 years older than I, said, Matthew, you should really read one of Daddy's books. You should probably read The Catcher in the Rye, because you're going to be asked about it, and you don't want to have a dumb expression on your face and not have an answer. So I did. I read it in the car on a long drive to the Adirondacks in upper New York State. And I laughed pretty much the whole way. He was not in the car with me. My mother was driving, but it felt like he was with us, because I was reading his words and his thoughts and getting to know his characters.
4: So you immediately thought, I get this, it makes me laugh, I can relate to it. I mean, as a 12-year-old, were you immediately seeing elements of your life in there?
11: Well, here and there, yes. The amazing thing I think about Holden is you can read the book at different ages and get a totally different understanding of who he is and what he's going through. I didn't understand or want to understand some of the grief he was dealing with and some of the isolation he was feeling, having lost his brother. I just found the humor at that age. When I've read it at different ages, I've had a totally different experience.
4: You're going to read us a little excerpt, I think, a reminder of what some of us should return to. Which particular passage have you picked and why?
11: It's towards the end of the book. It's when Holden has sought out probably the one and only teacher in his various schools that he'd been kicked out of that had given him good advice, and that he felt a real kinship with, for lack of a better word, Mr. Antolini. So this is Mr. Antolini speaking to Holden. Once you get past all the Mr. Vincents, you're going to start getting closer and closer. That is, if you want to. And if you look for it and wait for it, to the kind of information that will be very, very dear to your heart. Among other things, you'll find that you're not the first person who was ever confused and frightened and even sickened by human behavior. You're by no means alone on that score. You'll be excited and stimulated to know. Many, many men have been just as troubled morally and spiritually as you are right now. Happily, some of them kept records of their troubles. You'll learn from them, if you want to. Just as someday, if you have something to offer, someone will learn something from you. It's a beautiful reciprocal arrangement, and it isn't education. It's history. It's poetry. He stopped and took a big drink out of his highball. So I'm not going to drink from my highball, but that's the section. and I love that section because I think it's what he did with his writing. Whether it was Catcher or Franny and Zooey or Raise High, the Roof Beam Carpenters, he was leaving clues to the astute reader, to the reader who was searching much as he searched when he was young and reading, for answers that weren't being provided by the authorities at school or in his family. So, yeah, I love that passage.
4: You refer there to other works that we can read because they're published. So much isn't. And I know you potentially are sitting on masses of unpublished work by your late father. And what's the situation with that? When might, if ever, we be able to read it?
11: Well, you certainly will be able to read it. I've been hard at work for better part of 10 years now. You know, he wrote for 60 years and without publishing, and he didn't write on a computer. So everything was on old manual typewriters or longhand, and I've had to transcribe everything. So it's been somewhat arduous, but happily, so I've enjoyed it immensely and keep enjoying it.
4: Why didn't he publish more when he was alive?
11: He found it incredibly distracting, and the attention was upsetting to him. He was misunderstood by many, and he didn't want the attention. You know, the kind of spirituality that he practiced and the kind of religion that he studied was all about the abolishment of the ego. You know, he doesn't quote a lot in The Catcher in the Rye from D.T. Suzuki or Zen or Vedanta, but the undercurrent's there. And I think if you really understand what that undercurrent is that becomes more explicit in his other fiction, you understand why he wouldn't want fame or attention, because he didn't really believe in the reality of any of it.
4: I mean, that always attracted the label reclusive, didn't it? And alongside reclusive, we tend to think of somebody who might be distant or troubled. And yet, when I read your sense of your father, this is a very fun figure in your mind.
11: Absolutely. He was tremendous fun. My friends at school would always love coming over and spending the night, and they found him very different than their parents, very funny, very irreverent. It was largely a myth, his reclusiveness. He needed privacy and seclusion to write, and he certainly was not friendly with the press, I will say that. So it's funny, you know, for a while it was recluse, and then it became a notorious recluse. you know, how does that happen? I don't know. The people that knew him did not find him that way, I will say that.
4: J.D. Salinger's son, Matt Salinger. Ava, a particular connection.
8: Yes.
4: Tell us the story.
8: Well, I grew up loving J.D. Salinger. In my late teens and early 20s, I read everything I could get my hands on, and in particular, Raise High the Roof Beam, Carpenters is almost a religious text for me. And he wrote primarily, Salinger, about one family, the Glass family. Mm-hmm. Most of his stories involve this particular family of New York intellectuals and their apartment, their lives, their their summer holidays where they went away and bad things tended to happen to them. But they were so delightful and so different from my own family. I had this ongoing fantasy of being part of that family. And so when I chose a pseudonym for my writing, I decided to just give myself the gift of membership in the Glass, in J.D. Salinger's Glass family. So that's why I chose the name.
4: Well, that's a lovely story on which to end. Thank you both so much for being a part of the programme today. Thanks to Ava Glass and thanks to David Robert Grimes. Thank you for listening to this edition of Weekend, the programme back at the same time tomorrow. Here on the BBC World Service, the latest news is coming up in just over a minute's time.

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5: Hello, I'm James Reynolds. Welcome to BBC Conversations. In the aftermath of the earthquakes in Venezuela, we bring together survivors of other disasters to share their experiences of dealing with the long-term impact on their lives. Our guests include Jeff from South Wales. In 1966, 116 children were killed when waste from coal mines crashed down the mountainside, engulfing his school.
6: I did go to one counsellor, and that counsellor said to me, when you review what you've been through, think of happy things like birthday parties. Well, the majority of people that would have come to my birthday party were now gone.
5: We also bring together rescue workers to hear what motivates them and how they cope with confronting death and destruction. That's after the latest BBC News.
7: BBC News with Moira Alderson. More than 200,000 people in France and Spain have now been ordered to leave their homes as severe wildfires spread. In southwest France, the evacuation orders cover the outer suburbs of Bordeaux. In Spain, the government has declared a national emergency. Our correspondent, Sergi Forcana, says firefighters are battling huge fires raging near Madrid.
8: No optimism yet. We haven't had an update from local authorities in the last few hours, but they said that overnight there was a window of opportunity because the temperatures dropped, humidity went up, and the wind stopped. So they were quite optimistic. But again, this morning they are expecting wind, which has been one of the problems over the last couple of days. The fires are still out of control, and the regional president of the Madrid area still saying that those are the worst wildfires in recent history.
7: The Houthis in Yemen say they've attacked targets in the Saudi city of Jizan in retaliation for Saudi airstrikes on the Yemeni port city of Hodeidah. Saudi Arabia announced warnings for Jizan and Yanbo, both centres of the oil industry, and quickly lifted them. For the first time in 2 weeks, there have been no reports of the United States or Iran launching airstrikes at each other's targets. Sebastian Usher has this report.
9: The threat of Iran opening a new front in its war with the US through the Houthi movement it backs in Yemen has increasingly become a reality in recent days. The Houthis have carried out attacks on vessels using the Bab al-Mandeb Strait in order to try to deny Saudi fuel cargoes taking an alternative route to the Strait of Hormuz. During the height of the war in Yemen, the Houthis fired at targets inside Saudi Arabia, which headed a coalition against them. Now they've exchanged strikes again, raising fears of a further widening of the conflict.
7: The United Nations Secretary-General Antonio Guterres has arrived in Syria in the latest sign of international support for the country's new authorities after the toppling of Bashar al-Assad. It's the first time a UN head has visited the country since 2009, 2 years before the civil war erupted in Syria. The Indian government's due to meet leaders of the youth protest Cockroach Junta Party for more talks later. Protesters have been demanding the resignation of the education minister after an entrance exam was leaked. Weeks of demonstrations have gained momentum, drawing thousands of people. The Prime Minister, Narendra Modi, has released two selfie-style videos on Instagram directed at young people. A spokeswoman for the CJP, Ratna Singh, said the protesters had dismissed the Prime Minister's social media efforts.
10: The Prime Minister is trying his best that he can relate with, you know, the Gen Z. But I think he's miserably failing at it. The people this country has seen from past 1.5 months. So I think it's too late for them to, you know, try all these gimmicks and try to, you know, gain public attention.
7: You're listening to World News from the BBC. Romania's Ministry of Defense has announced that its air force has shot down a second drone in 2 days that entered its airspace near the border with Ukraine. An F-16 fighter jet from the Romanian Air Force trailed the drone and eventually neutralized it. In a similar incident on Friday, a drone, which investigators said was Russian, was also intercepted after zigzagging through nearly 200 kilometers of Romanian airspace. It was the first time the Air Force had destroyed an unmanned aerial vehicle. Reports from Belgium say an intern has been arrested at NATO headquarters, accused of spying for a foreign country. The suspect is Canadian. One report says she's ethnically Chinese. Details are still coming in. A pub manager in Australia has had his license to sell alcohol revoked after a patron drank 19 beers and 2 glasses of spirits in 5 hours before collapsing outside. As Peter Hyatt reports, it was a case of history repeating itself.
11: The licensing authority in New South Wales said the drinker was seen stumbling into furniture and being overly friendly with other customers before staggering outside. The bar manager, Mark Keegan, said he'd seemed fine apart from a slight stumble. But the licensing authority said staff at the Gladstone Hotel in Stockton should have realised how drunk he was. It's not as if they hadn't been warned. 2 years ago, Mr. Keegan's wife Tracy also lost her license after the pub served 22 beers and a glass of spirits to the same customer. The pub has since been sold and reopened under new management.
7: The Slovenian cyclist Tadej Pogačar is on the verge of winning the Tour de France race for a record-equalling 5th time. Going into the last day of full-on racing, he's more than 7 minutes ahead of his closest rival, Remco Evenepoel. He extended his lead by winning Friday's stage, which featured a grueling ascent of the Alpe d'Huez. Today's stage features a different route up the same mountain. Sunday's final stage is normally a procession as they cycle to the Champs-Élysées in Paris. BBC News.
5: Hello, I'm James Reynolds. This time in BBC Conversations, survivors of disasters share their experiences of coping with the lasting effects. It's been a month now since the twin earthquakes in Venezuela. As we record this programme on Friday lunchtime, it's estimated that more than 5,000 people have died. There have also been some remarkable stories of rescue. People have been pulled alive from the rubble many days after the disaster. In our conversations this week, we bring together two people who survived disasters themselves. We'll also hear from rescue workers. All talk about the long-term, lifelong impact on their lives. We'll hear in a moment from Maddie Nell. She survived Typhoon Haiyan, which hit the Philippines in 2013. It was one of the strongest typhoons in recorded history. Firstly, though, let's hear from Jeff. He was a pupil at the junior school in Aberfan in South Wales. In October 1966, when he was 8 years old, a tip made up of waste from coal mines came crashing down the hillside above his village. The disaster killed 116 children and 28 adults. That day, a school day, had begun like any other.
6: I walked to school with my friend Robert, and we went to the tuck shop at the end of the lane. After we got some sweets, we went into the school. We put our coats in the cloakroom, went into the classroom, and I was on library books. I just finished the Janet and John series of books, and I got Hergé's Adventures of Tintin off the window nearest the tip. I returned to my seat, and then the teacher started the mathematics lesson, and there was a roaring sound, and the teacher reassured the class that there was nothing to worry about. It was only thunder. The lights then started to swing in the classroom. Next thing I remember was waking up with all this material over me. I didn't realize what had happened to me. I could hear shouts and screams, and those shouts and screams got less and less as time went along, because the majority of people who died in that class either died of physical trauma as a result of the tip material and the roof caving in, or from asphyxiation. The reason that I survived, I had a pocket of air around me. I couldn't move because the desk was against my stomach. There was a dead girl on my left shoulder, and I was just wanting to get out but couldn't physically get out because of all the material above me. I then heard someone shout, "Close your eyes, we're going to smash the window." They started to dig around me, got the material off me, They broke up their desk with the hatchet. And then I was pulled out of where I was sitting and thrown from one fireman to another out into the yard. And then medics saw us out there. It was just after 11 o'clock that I was dug out of the school. And I was the last one alive to come out of the school. I had sustained injuries to my head and my stomach, but those physical injuries would heal pretty quickly. It was the psychological injuries that would be with me for the rest of my life. I suffered from nightmares. I wetted the bed. I was irritable. I lacked concentration. And it was difficult to go back to the school because I feared that the tip would come down again. One minute I was an innocent child going to school, and the next minute I was next door to death within inches. And my life had just been totally turned upside down.
12: It wasn't until 3 in the morning on November 8th, 2013, when I woke up to the cries of help of my family, of my parents. And, you know, like the shout, the cries, the prayers that you can hear at that time, it was, I still feel that feeling up until now, because I've never seen my parents or our elders be in that panic mode. As you may know, if you're Asian, you always kind of toughen it up. You don't really show your emotion, especially like for our fathers. And that was the only time that I saw my father cry, because we didn't know what to do. All the debris was going into our evacuation center. We had windows that were glasses. We were trying to fit all of us in one corner where there was no window, but it wasn't enough. It wasn't safe for us because there wasn't that much space. I remember seeing a gymnasium in front of us. It was like a basketball court. And at first, if you see it, you know, it looks really strong. But during that time, the roof of that gymnasium was just flying away as if it was just papers. And some houses in front of us was just washed out by the water. And I saw this lady carrying a baby. I think this is the most painful part for me, is like seeing the baby and there was a wave. And the mother survived, but we weren't able to see the baby anymore. And just seeing that firsthand, I still have the trauma in me, because even though it's been more than a decade, I haven't really processed that feeling that I could see people dying in front of us. And everyone thought that we were all dead because we were at the end of the peninsula facing the Pacific Ocean, first landfall. And it wasn't until like 3 days or 5 days when an American helicopter was giving relief aid to another town, and they saw that there are people there, and that's when we got help.
13: Marinelle, thank you so much. And Jeff, you've heard Marinelle's story, and Marinelle also saying that she's yet to process all that trauma from 2013. I wonder what you would say to her.
6: It's very important to speak about it, because the more you don't speak about it, it creates greater anxiety and stress and really makes you really ill. So my advice to anybody involved in a major trauma or incident is to speak about it. And it's far easier to speak to a stranger than it is actually speaking to a close relative. We now know that the phenomena that we went through of the irritability, the depression, the bedwetting, etc., is now known as post-traumatic stress disorder. In those days, the support that we had was very primitive in terms of counselling. I did go to one counsellor, and that counsellor said to me, when you see the girl's face, when you review what you've been through, think of happy things like birthday parties. Well, the majority of people that would have come to my birthday party were now gone. So all those children had gone, so it wasn't very good advice to be passed through. And the interesting thing is, I can actually smell the coal dust when I'm looking at these programs of the disaster occurring and seeing people being dragged out of a similar situation that I was in.
13: As if those 60 years that have passed haven't happened.
6: It's so difficult, to be honest. This is the 60th anniversary of the Ambrun disaster in October of this year. And we've been doing a lot of interviews for television and for radio. And it's really constantly bringing that memory back to us. I find it far easier to speak about it now and get less emotionally involved than I used to. But I've just been down in the school reading their research on the Avran disaster, and it was really, really emotional for me being amongst those kids.
13: I'm so sorry, Jeff.
6: Well, the important message for everybody, I think, is that anybody who's involved in a disaster or in a terrorist attack is actually speak about it.
12: Thank you so much. I really appreciate that. Yeah, that's also the reason why I started speaking up, because I felt a huge survivor's guilt when I survived Super Typhoon Haiyan. Seeing some family and friends, you know, they didn't survive the typhoon.
6: Yeah.
12: I was questioning myself, like, why did I survive? What's my role in this? And that's when I really started being a climate activist, doing a lot of negotiation and lobbying with our government to give us dignified relocation houses, to get people accountable and corporations accountable for the climate crisis. And I think, I guess I have a question for you too, Jeff, is that we've been sharing, you know, our stories to build awareness that these things happen and it really affects real people in my life, and we have been living the effect of climate change. But it has gotten to a point that sometimes, you know, we cannot avoid it. Media would romanticize it always, that whenever they get a chance, they will ask about that experience without any warning. And sometimes I'm taken aback by that sometimes, because I do like talking about my experience, but reliving that experience over and over again, sometimes it can be hard. I don't know what's been your experience.
6: Every 10 years, we have a media circus here, really, wanting to cover the disaster and how we've recovered, etc. And what does annoy me is journalists turning up and they haven't done their basic research. So they ask you stupid questions like how many children died and how many adults or what date it was on, you know, which is totally and utterly frustrating. Over the last 10 years or so, speaking to journalists, and it's now covered in journalism schools, that people come here, they want an interview from you. You actually relive the circumstances of the day. And then they leave and you're left on a cliff, effectively trying to calm yourself back down to where you were prior to the visit of them. And now a lot of journalists have psychological support for people to bring them back down. The one that I'd done, which was a watershed for me, was the Netflix program on the Queen's involvement with Aberfan. And it was an emotional journey, very emotional journey, but they actually provided psychologists help after that. And I'm seeing more and more journalists and television companies particularly providing you with that support to bring you back down to a level instead of being left at a precipice and you finding your own way back down. So that's an important development, I think, which is appreciated by more survivors of disaster.
12: And I think we're very lucky at this time that there are a lot of support, because in 2013, there wasn't really that much support for me to process what happened. Basically, we were just surviving every other typhoon. And we were so in a survival mode that we felt like it wasn't important for us to process the loss of loved ones, because we were always thinking of what to eat, where to go, how to survive the next typhoon. It really hit me so hard that I was so young and I felt like I have so much that I want to do in life. But at that time, I was just thinking if it was even fair for me to dream, because I feel like everyone is just trying to like survive and trying to get through every typhoon, and dreaming at that time felt like selfish. So I'm really glad that there are a lot of support and that people are awakening now on how to tend to this kind of stories and to make sure that survivors also being taken care of, and that, as you said earlier, that we are not just, they are not just using us for information, but also like really using this information to tell people that it is happening and it has been affecting a lot of lives, but also we need to take care of the people that have survived.
6: That's right. And in terms of involvement in public services, like you are doing with climate change, is so important because you can push that agenda forward. Like, I've been involved in public services here in terms of regeneration and in terms of developing services for survivors. And I've recently been appointed to the National Emergencies Trust in the UK, which is a body that has got loads of experience of people who've been involved in major trauma. And a part of their remit is actually helping people get through those sad times that they're enduring. So public service is so important for survivors in raising the profile of these events, but also ensuring the government provides support services for people. What you tend to find is that when a disaster happens, government will throw money at it. And effectively, people who are involved in a major trauma then don't really know what they want in terms of support. The chain of support can take over 10, 20, 30 years. But in 30, 40 years' time, that money's not available. So it's important that we plan for the future for people who suffer a lifetime, really, of the experiences that they've endured.
5: Jeff, who survived the Abafan disaster in Wales, and Marinel in the Philippines, a survivor of Typhoon Haiyan. Just a quick word on how we approach people who've gone through this kind of trauma. Our producers always talk to our guests before the recording about what to expect. And then when we do record, we try to keep the conversation as

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1: One of the cities devastated by the earthquakes, taking on search and rescue operations. The first evening we were there on the Wednesday and rescued a mother and a child from a building, and also had to identify the rest of the family, which we weren't able to rescue, and then carried on search operations throughout the city and had another live rescue late on the Friday evening, so 5 days after the event. Many more unsuccessful searches throughout the city during that time.
2: Mm. And that was particularly devastating, that earthquake. I think it's about 53,000 people lost their lives in that. What was it like for you, I guess, sort of just practically, but also emotionally, having to go through all of that as well?
1: I find that quite interesting. That number is huge and almost has kind of no emotional effect on me. I remember at one point seeing in front of me, there was a few tower blocks that had collapsed, that we, rough calculation, must have been 3,000 or 4,000 people that lost their lives in. But it was the much smaller moments, the sort of where you actually, it kind of hits home. I remember just a mum standing on the side of the road begging for some food for her two children. And that hit me far harder than that 50,000 number you see in the paper. Just an uncle outside of the flat that we'd searched confirmed that there were only dead bodies in there, and he stayed there on his own at sort of 2 a.m. to pray for the family that were in there. Those real like small moments kind of, yeah, they strike home. That family, where we rescued the mother and the daughter, I had to go back into, well, we didn't find the son alive. That child was the same age as my son back home, so it took, yeah, sort of a few months upon returning to keep processing that.
2: Daniel, you were actually a survivor of the awful tsunami that happened Boxing Day in 2004 when you were on holiday in Sri Lanka. Tell us about that, if you would, first of all, and how that led you into the line of work you do now.
3: We'd had a great month or so surfing, and we were waking up on Boxing Day morning to some shouts and screams, and we were staying with a local family. It was really cheap to do so, and the family were really wonderful and right by a really good wave. So it worked all round. And we were waking up to shouting and screaming, and you could throw a cricket ball from where we were sleeping into the sea on the best of days. But on this particular day, I opened up the curtains and saw that there was this big, huge wave coming through, and it smashed the building we were in, the compound, washed us through a ditch, across the roads, and then into the jungle, 100 or so metres. And that kind of was the start of a week or so of, yeah, learning what it was to be displaced and like the limited amount of actual support that is around. As you say, that was the trigger. That's what got me really interested in the sector and wanting to be part of a response.
2: But tell me about that decision, because there are many people who will have gone through something like that and would never want to go anywhere near anything like it ever again. What was the moment where you thought, well, actually, I would like to put myself back into those kind of situations, albeit a situation with slightly more control?
3: I felt like my psyche was torn in two. I absolutely didn't even want to leave when we had the opportunity to leave Sri Lanka. I wanted to stay and to be able to help more people. But in actual fact, I was overwhelmed and out of my depth, and I realised that me staying would have been a drain on the capacity of the responders. So going home was the right decision. But yeah, later on, just kind of working through what had happened and really understanding that 1 minute you're living with a community and the next minute a lot of them aren't there anymore, and that people are relying on a lot of support. Their access to recovery really depends on what capacity they have and what capacity the local government has. And so it's really varied. And we were with some really kind of low-income families, and just recognising how slow their response or their ability to spring back was. And so I wanted to figure out a way of getting involved with helping that response. And it was scary. Like, my first response was actually for Super Typhoon Haiyan, November 2013. And I remember being, scared when we got into country. And it gets better slowly over time. But originally, like, there were triggers. So any needs assessment I was doing down by the shore, if the storms were coming in again, because often we're working in contexts where, you know, there's seasonal extreme weather events. And so, my heart, like, when I saw the pressure systems on the map on the maps, I would be really nervous and focusing on them, especially when leading teams and being responsible.

0: for other people. But now, yeah, those kind of triggers are a lot more. I think I've got so much training and professionalism now in the way that I handle them that it's dissipated a lot. It's still there, but it's dissipated. It's manageable.
1: Yeah, I think actually the touch on the point there about the training. The training for us provides the complete framework of decision making that we go through. I don't think you can sometimes prepare yourself for the small thing that will sort of trigger certain response or a memory. I know for me personally, I thought I felt fine after Turkey, and then I took my family to Disneyland, and suddenly it just felt completely wrong. Seeing sort of, I guess, other families having fun, and yeah, something about being in that manufactured place of happiness suddenly felt sort of really outrageously unfair that we got to experience this, and these other families that sort of lost everything. We're still living in probably horrific sort of conditions trying to make it through. You know, there's no logical connection between those. It's just the situation that brought it back, really.
0: Disasters just a void of any kind of normality. You start seeing a pattern the more you respond, but everything is like against the grain. And certainly where there's loss of life or continued risk to life. And I think probably Alex, with SAR raids being at the forefront, you probably feel it more than most because you're still looking for signs of life and trying to rescue people. So they're like, the passions must be really high. Quite often you see things that are jarring for the human psyche, that kind of survivor guilt thing, which is, you feel a guilt for feeling guilty even, because you're working with people that you know at some stage you'll be able to go home, and the people that you're serving won't be able to. They'll be in that context or for the lives that have been lost. So you have this strange guilt to work through.
2: Rescue workers Daniel and Alex. Our thanks to them, and also to Jeff and Marinelle as well. It cannot have been easy for any of them to tell their stories. I'm James Reynolds. 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
7: Hello, I'm Johnny Diamond with How Did We Get Here? Israel and the Palestinians from the BBC World Service. The backstory of the Middle East conflict from earliest times to the present day, explored by leading experts. Today, the key years of 1945 to 49, when the UN voted for two states in Palestine, Israel was born, and 700,000 Palestinians became refugees. That's How Did We Get Here? Israel and the Palestinians, after the news.
8: BBC News with Charles Carroll. More than 200,000 people in France and Spain have now been ordered to leave their homes as severe wildfires spread. In southwest France, the evacuation orders cover the outer suburbs of Bordeaux, including the site of the city's airport. The Houthis in Yemen say they've attacked targets in the Saudi city of Jizan in retaliation for Saudi airstrikes. Earlier, Saudi Arabia said it targeted the Iran-backed group in response to attacks on shipping in the Red Sea. For the first time in 2 weeks, there have been no reports overnight of the United States and Iran attacking each other. There's been no explanation for the apparent pause. The Indian government is due to meet protest leaders from the Cockroach Janta Party for more talks later today. The young demonstrators have been demanding the resignation of the education minister. Romania's Ministry of Defence has announced that its air force has shot down a second drone in 2 days that entered its airspace near the border with Ukraine. It did not say where the drone came from. China's market regulator has fined the country's largest online travel provider more than $760 million for breaching anti-monopoly laws. The regulator said the Trip.com group had abused its market dominance. A Canadian woman of Chinese origin has been arrested in Belgium on suspicion of spying while working as an intern at a NATO site. Belgian prosecutors say the woman is suspected of espionage on behalf of a third country and of belonging to a criminal organisation. And the Slovenian cyclist Tadej Pogacar is on the verge of winning the Tour de France race for a record-equalling fifth time. Going into the last full day of racing, he has a lead of more than 7 minutes. Sunday's final stage is normally a procession, with riders sipping champagne as they cycle to the Champs-Élysées in Paris. BBC News.
7: Hello, I'm Johnny Diamond, and you're listening to How Did We Get Here? Israel and the Palestinians from the BBC World Service. In this series, I'm exploring how two peoples ended up locked in a seemingly endless conflict over a land whose every story is disputed and argued over, and whose past is enlisted over and over again to justify the present. This isn't a blow-by-blow, battle-by-battle history of the region, but an attempt to draw out some of the events and people that brought the inhabitants of that sparkling land to where they are now. In this series, some of the leading experts share their interpretations. There are, of course, others. We finished our last episode with the crushing of the Arab Revolt in Palestine in 1939. Its British rulers had just announced sharp restrictions on Jewish immigration to the territory and a rather vague plan to allow its population, still a very clear majority Palestinian Arabs, self-determination. That restriction on Jewish immigration could not have come at a worse time. In Europe, in the early 1940s, the annihilation of Jewry, the Shoah, the Holocaust, was taking place. During much of the Second World War, Palestine was quiet. Jews there sided with Hitler's enemy, Britain, enlisting in Allied armies and gaining valuable military experience as they did so. But Haj Amin al-Husseini, the man appointed by Britain in the 20s as Grand Mufti, the leader of Palestine's Muslims, made a fateful choice, embracing the enemy of their British rulers, Nazi Germany. He would spend much of the war in Berlin. Within 10 years of Britain restricting Jewish immigration back in 1939, there would be an independent Israel, and the Palestinian Arabs would have undergone what would be known forever as al-Nakba, the catastrophe of dispossession and defeat. To discuss this crucible decade, we are fortunate to have with us again Simon Sebag Montefiore, historian and author of Jerusalem, the biography. Hello again, Simon.
9: Great to be here.
7: And Gudrun Kramer, Professor of Islamic Studies at the Free University of Berlin. Hello, Gudrun.
10: Hello.
7: And Jeremy Bowen, the BBC's international editor and author of many a fine book on Israel and the Middle East. Jeremy, thank you for being with us.
11: Nice to be here, Johnny.
7: Let's talk first about the situation at the end of the Second World War. Palestine is still being run by the British, unsurprisingly a rather exhausted nation. And once again, they face a paramilitary or guerrilla campaign against them, but this time from the Jews of Palestine. Can you take us to that point?
9: Well, the story situation is that in 1939, Britain has essentially offered the Palestinian Arabs a state of Palestine in which they would have had a majority. And Amin al-Husseini, the former Mufti, has turned that down for various reasons, mainly because there was going to be still a large autonomous Jewish community within that state, which was unacceptable to him. And though that he'd thrown in his lot with Hitler, unfortunately, he had had his own civil war within the Palestinian Arab community and destroyed many of the people who would have been keen to find a compromise way through with the issue of with the Jewish community.
10: the Mufti of Jerusalem was clearly an anti-Semite. He supported the Nazi drive to annihilate the Jews, but he's not identical with the Palestinians in Palestine, let alone the Arabs as a whole. I think that's very important because it shapes our present perceptions as well, and it has to be stated. Now, at the same time, what the Arab population in Palestine faced at that time was violence from certain sections of the Jewish population and the Zionist movement in particular.
11: If I just add one point on that, Johnny, on the Palestinian Arabs and the Second World War, I believe that 12,000 Palestinians enlisted in the British Army. The difference with the enlistment of the Jewish soldiers was that they didn't have their own separate unit. They didn't have that organization. They didn't come out with the same coherence, but they certainly enlisted.
7: Simon, the outside world does press in at this point. Britain is committed from that 1939 white paper to restricting Jewish immigration.
9: The point is that the British were enforcing a ban on really any immigration from Jews into the Holy Land at a sort of terrible time in Jewish history, in world history. And that outraged the Jewish community, who were determined to smuggle in Jewish immigrants, and who now regarded Britain, that had for 20 years supported the Zionist project, but now had turned against it totally. As Neville Chamberlain had said, you know, if we have to offend one side, the Arabs or the Jews, let's offend the Jews. And that's exactly what had happened. And therefore, the Jews were now launching an armed rebellion against the British Empire. So in 1944, that started with the tiny organisation Leahy assassinating British leaders, like Lord Moyne, for example, the minister resident in Cairo, and ultimately the whole Jewish community joining in a united resistance movement against the British Empire.
7: And Jeremy, sort of ingrained in Jewish memory is ships coming to Israel of displaced people, displaced Jews, and being turned back by the British authorities.
11: Yes, the famous one was the Exodus, which there was a celebrated book and a film, and it became part of the, you know, the founding story of Israel, that they were trying to get there and they weren't being allowed in. You know, Britain, I think, in its whole colonial history in the Middle East, always acted, as you'd expect, to its own benefits. There were several hundred thousand troops tied down in Palestine who they needed elsewhere.
7: Gudrun, it's worth bearing in mind, isn't it, that things are moving around Palestine as well, in what were French and British territories. They're becoming sovereign countries, and there's some early sense of pan-Arab identity.
10: I wouldn't go that far. From the late 1930s, there certainly had been an increased awareness of what was going on in Palestine and some sympathy, even some tangible support for Palestinians, but it was still not the major concern of Arabs all over the Arab world. Let's keep in mind that even when certain Arab countries became nominally independent, they still had large British military forces stationed on their territories. So let's not think in too grand terms. They were moving in the direction of independence, and there was a certain sense of a shared Arab destiny, but we are still far removed from the high tide of Arab nationalism and pan-Arabism.
7: I want to talk about the paramilitary campaign that was carried out by Jewish organisations against the British, the bombing of the King David Hotel, this vast hotel right in West Jerusalem, not the Old City. And it was a devastating blow, Simon, against the British.
9: It was. It was conducted by Menachem Begin and the Irgun.
7: Begin would later become Prime Minister.
9: Minister in 1977.
7: Yeah.
9: And it was designed to undermine, to break the will of the British rule in Palestine. Many British officials were killed and caused outrage in Britain, anti-Jewish riots. But it also, in effect, broke the will of the Attlee and Bevin government to keep running Palestine. What to do with Palestine was now a desperate and urgent conundrum.
7: Well, I mentioned British exhaustion, squaring the circle of their contradictory commitments had
12: become impossible. They're being harried, as we've talked about, at every turn by Jewish militants. They're exhausted by the war just passed. And by the way, their American allies are pressing them to accept 100,000 Jewish refugees. So in 1947, they throw in the towel. They announce they're going to terminate the mandate and hand the whole problem to the United Nations. The UN sends in a commission, a well-worn path, and it comes up with a partition plan. Can you just give us an idea of the proportions of land that the UN suggested should go to each party?
9: The United Nations produces a plan that was, I think, sensible in the idea of a partition. After all, virtually many of the nations, modern nation states, had been created in partitions. Greece and Turkey, for example, was the basis for this. But the UN plan was flawed for various reasons. One, extremely unfair. 55% given to the Jews and less to the Arabs, who actually had a larger population. The Arab population was 1.2 million, the Jewish population 600,000. But secondly, if you look at the map, and you should, it was a checkerboard broken up into seven separate entities which were barely connected to each other. And one of those seven was a corpus separatum, which was Jerusalem. And thirdly, and this is actually probably the most damning of all of it, is that no one took the responsibility of running, of managing, of overseeing this transformation. And the British just simply announced instantly that they were running from the whole matter and that they would leave on the 14th of May, 1948. And so no one took responsibility for what was in fact a mess, even if you accept the necessity of some sort of partition.
10: The thing was that most of the fertile land went to the Jewish state. The figures we get are not always the same. Some say that Jews at that point only had 6% or 7% of the cultivated area of what later became Israel, what was at that time the mandate. Others say it was about 20%. But in any event, they got a lot more than they actually controlled and owned at that time. And therefore, even from that point of view, it was problematic. But the Arab objection went beyond that. It resisted the very idea that Arabs should pay for European sins and crimes. That is to say, the persecution and annihilation of the Jews in Europe and in Germany more particularly.
12: Jeremy, despite all of that, despite the rejection, despite the mess that Simon describes, the UN votes on this in November. And it's quite a moment, isn't it? I mean, there's live radio broadcasts. Those who can listen to the radio in Palestine can hear the votes coming in one by one, country after country voting. It passes. Why? Why does the UN vote in favour? Because, I mean, what we know of the UN now, that would not be happening. Then it passed with a fairly comfortable majority, although notably, of course, Britain did abstain.
11: Britain abstained, different kind of membership then. A lot of the countries that now vote against Israel in the General Assembly weren't independent at that time and they weren't part of the United Nations. I think among the European countries and Western countries who dominated events, there was this sense of something absolutely dreadful had happened to the Jews, the Holocaust, and something had to be done. It was, yeah, as you say, it was a moment where there are plenty of accounts in Jerusalem of people, of Jews dancing in the streets, of Palestinians being thoroughly depressed by everything that was going on.
12: So the Jews of Palestine accepted the partition plan. Gudrun, why did Palestinian Arabs reject it? An independent state had been their aim for so long. It wasn't a perfect state, very far from it, much smaller than they'd hoped for, but it was, all the same, a state. What was the basis for their rejection?
10: It was basically that they, in their majority, because there were some who actually approved of this proposal, but in the majority they felt that they should get the whole of Palestine and not just this incoherent puzzle of separate or several territorial entities.
9: I think there were two points here. One is that, of course, on the Palestinian Arab side, as Gudrun said, there was a variety of opinion. The Husseini family, adherents of Mufti, for example, were dead set against it and took the view, as he testified in the Peel Commission, that this was sacred Arab land Islamic land that should not be shared with anybody. At the same time, there were many, many parts of Arab society, the Nashashibi family, for example, among the Palestinian Arab notables, Abdullah next door in Jordan, who were keen to work out a way of sharing, come to an agreement with the Jews, which actually would have made a lot of sense had it been possible.
12: Jeremy, what happens after the UN vote? What happens on the ground?
13: Well, quite quickly, communal violence began, and within a matter of weeks, really, there was a civil war raging. The British, more or less, were on the way out there. I mean, they let them get on with it. They defend themselves. They defend their bases. But really, then it was the war that a lot of people had been expecting between the Jews and the Arabs. By the time that Israel declared independence, when the British left in May of 48, I think the figure is something like 300,000 or 400,000 of the eventual 700,000 plus Palestinians who became part of the exodus. They'd already had to leave their homes. They were running away, they were frightened of the war. There were stories, of course, subsequently put around, of which there isn't evidence, certainly, that is convincing that I've seen, that they somehow thought that they would come back in triumph.
12: Gudrun.
10: I think much of what happened was really locally conditioned. That is to say, people in their own village, in their own town, tried to find a way. Some concluded non-aggression treaties with the other side. Others immediately took to arms. There were militias, there were guerrilla fighters, and there was, particularly on the Arab side, no coordination among the Palestinians. And even on the Jewish side, there was less coordination than we might think was actually there. It evolved over time, but so much of that was done on a local basis in a situation of uncertainty and anxiety.
7: So the chronology is that conflict between Arabs and Jews in Palestine breaks out at the end of 1947, and then that civil war turns into an international war between Israel and its Arab neighbours the following May, after the British leave. This whole period is hugely contentious, and listeners should not be surprised if our guests disagree here. And the issue of why so many Palestinians left their land, and the phrasing here is extraordinarily careful, and it's a matter of constant debate down the decades, isn't it, Simon?
9: If you read the diaries of Palestinians, like, for example, Wasif Jawiya, the oud player of Jerusalem, whose diaries I worked on when I wrote Jerusalem, he talks about, yes, the sense of hopelessness that led the Palestinian Arabs to leave, and he left Jerusalem. But they weren't driven out of Jerusalem at that point. There were different phases. There were phases when they were driven out, there were phases when they stayed, and there were phases when they left out of fear, encouraged by their own side. Now, some people say that is now a sort of a myth put around to justify the fact that they left. But actually, all of these things happened. And what in fact happened is that some stayed, and they later became 20% of Israel's population, as they still are today. And that was around a third of the Palestinian Arab nation. And around 75,000 had already left before Deir Yassin, the massacre of Deir Yassin, which was one of the major atrocities in the conflict that actually accelerated the Palestinian-Arab refugee crisis and the driving out of the Arabs and the leaving of the Arab population. And most of them then left after the war started in May 1948.
7: Deir Yassin,
13: April of that year, yeah. April of 48, a village on the edge of Jerusalem. And these paramilitary groups, Sterngand Lehi and Etzel, the Irgun, went there and killed, I think the numbers is over 100, well over 100, I don't have the precise
9: numbers. 107.
7: 107 Palestinians.
13: 107, there you go. Men, women and children, old people. And it caused terror among people who'd seen what was happening. They left after Deir Yassin because they thought, my goodness, it's going to happen. It happened there. It's going to happen to us.
9: The pattern of mutual massacre and slaughter gained momentum very quickly. When Kastal fell to the Jewish fighters in April, 50 Jewish prisoners massacred
7: by Arabs.
9: Yes, Deir Yassin took place the next day. So you can begin to see the picture. Within a week, there had been a counter-massacre in which the Hadassah Hospital medical convoy was massacred, and another 100 nurses and Jewish nurses and doctors were killed. All I'm saying is that Deir Yassin can only be seen as part of a wider pattern.
10: And what historians, Jewish, Israeli, and other historians have shown on the basis of documents is that the majority of Palestinians left because they were intimidated, they were told to leave, not by the Arab side, but by Zionist organizations, I'm not saying Jewish, or because they were physically threatened. So there was a mix of all that, and we have to look at specific localities in order to understand the dynamics. And of course, one of the problems is that even those who thought they would be able to come back were not allowed to come back. So there was no return for the Arabs.
11: And, you know, that it was a period after the Second World War where there was a great deal of movement of people in different places, a considerable movement of Germans in Europe. But I think the reason why people, to an extent, still argue, well, to a large extent, still argue about it, and sometimes, to get the right words, tiptoe around it a little bit, is because it so much plays into the way the conflict continues right now. You know, the refugees in Gaza, people with refugee status in Gaza, are the grandchildren and great-grandchildren of people who left places like Jaffa. So it plays in to the conflict now, and it's also part of the origin story of Israel.
9: But I think one has to get the full picture here, which is that for the first part of it, as we've said, was a civil war in which both these communities attacked each other as brutally as possible in an effort to drive each other out of their communities. In that first phase, the Jewish fighters, who were better organized, won the civil war. And May 1948, the British left ignominiously, and David Ben-Gurion declared independence. The Palestinians did not declare independence for many, many different reasons, too many to go into here, perhaps. But at that moment, the five Arab states around attacked the new state of Israel. And for the Jewish community there, this was a desperate moment. You know, they were a new country that had just set themselves up. The Arab countries were also very new, but had at least existing armies. And many of the Arab leaders believed that they would wipe out this nation of shopkeepers, as some of them called them. So actually, it was suddenly a war of dog-eat-dog, destroy or be destroyed. And both sides had plans to drive out the others to certain extents. And so the Jews were fighting, had nowhere to go. They had nowhere to retreat. Well, the Arabs did have somewhere to retreat. They hoped to return, and they were not able to. That's the tragedy of the 48 war.
12: Jeremy, why did Israel survive? How does it win that war?
11: Well, with the exception of the Jordanian army, most of the Arab armies were useless.
12: Right.
11: That was one thing. The Jordanian army, which had British officers, was efficient and well-trained. And the thing was that the Israelis, as we can now call them, because it's independent Israel, the Israelis were organized, and it was a hard fight, and they lost a lot of people. There were some hard battles, but in the end, the side that prevails in a war is the stronger side.
7: We end up with an independent state of Israel on four-fifths of what had been British-ruled Palestine. The remaining fifth now consists of two new territories, which will play a crucial role in the story in the future. One is what becomes called the West Bank. It's called that because it's on the west bank of the Jordan River, and it includes the old city of Jerusalem. That's taken by the neighbouring kingdom of Jordan. The other is a much smaller bit of land along the Mediterranean coast that's now occupied by Egypt, and it becomes known as the Gaza Strip. In all, as a result of the war of 1948-49, more than 700,000 Palestinians have been displaced. Gudrun, is the end of the war at that time seen as a stable solution?
10: No, it was not the end. It was not stable because on the Arab side, there was no recognition of the state and no recognition of the state of affairs and no recognition of the fact that the hundreds and thousands of Palestinians who had fled to their territories were not going to return. And that takes us to the present, where Palestinian refugees are still considered refugees after several generations of having been outside of Palestine. And the answer of why they have not been integrated into the majority of Arab neighboring states, with the possible exception of Jordan, is that the respective governments did not want to take the final step and recognize that Israel had come into being.
9: It's just worth looking at the in detail at some of these things. I mean, there were negotiations in 1949. For example, the Jordanian king, Abdullah, annexed East Jerusalem, the old city of Jerusalem, and the West Bank, declared himself king of Arab Palestine, and then began to negotiate secretly with the Israelis, as did the other players, all of them to discuss various schemes for the refugees. So in one sense, the Arab powers refused to settle the Palestinian refugees, even in what was Palestine, in other words, Gaza and the West Bank. At the same time, those who did negotiate with Israel were killed. So President Zaim of Syria, who took power and ready to negotiate with the Israelis, was executed. King Abdullah, who bravely negotiated a peace that actually would have been the ideal peace, he was assassinated in 1951 in the Al-Aqsa Mosque. Like Sadat, like Rabin, they're killed. And their personalities are essential to the trust required to make peace. So, yes, looking forward from here, we see a Jewish state established, but in very insecure and unworkable borders, anyone who negotiates with them killed, and the Palestinian refugees left between the rock and hard place of the Israeli state and the Arab states who want to keep the conflict alive.
7: Well, as we have heard, the situation on the ground had been transformed. 700,000 Palestinian Arabs were refugees. Jordan had seized the West Bank and the old city of Jerusalem. The Jews had what Britain had promised all those years ago, a homeland, the state of Israel, but they did not have access to their holy places in Jerusalem, which they longed for. They did not have security and they would not have peace. We will take up the story of so many wars to come and the rise of Palestinian nationalism in our next episode. So many thanks are due to our experts, Jeremy Bowen, Simon Sebag Montefiore, and Gudrun Kramer. Thank you very much. And to those listening, we hope you will join us again.
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22: 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We're at the BBC Future of Journalism Festival in Nairobi, Kenya, and in front of a live audience.
23: So we've mitigated about 1,500 tons of CO2, and we reckon we've saved the riders that have been using average about 50,000 shillings per year.
24: We have been able to recycle over 20 million kilograms of plastic waste since inception. This has... Oh,
25: thank you. All of us have an opportunity to come up with a solution because Africa has amazing potential.
22: 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But first, the BBC News.
0: BBC News with Moira Alderson. And we start with some breaking news. India's Minister of Education has sent his letter of resignation to Prime Minister Narendra Modi following weeks of protests. Police in Delhi have clashed with youth protesters as demonstrations over a leaked university entrance exam have continued. The government is expected to hold further talks with leaders of the cockroach junta party later today. More than 200,000 people in France and Spain have now been ordered to leave their homes as severe wildfires spread. In southwest France, the evacuation orders cover the outer suburbs of Bordeaux. The local government says the measure is a precaution. Hugh Schofield reports from Paris.
1: At around 3 o'clock in the morning, the prefect for the Gironde department ordered the evacuation of seven towns in the western suburbs of Bordeaux. They include part of the suburb of Mérignac, site of the city's airport. These places are on the possible trajectory of the wildfire. It's still 40 or 50 kilometres away, but the wind is blowing the smoke towards Bordeaux and people there are reporting an acrid smell in the air. Extra reinforcements from the army are being drafted in today, who'll be used to back up firefighters with tasks such as clearing brush and creating fire breaks.
0: The government is deploying a converted military transport plane to help fight the fires. Meanwhile, in Spain, the government's declared a national emergency as two huge fires continue to rage near the capital, Madrid. From Spain, here's Sergi Forcada.
2: The worry now is that they may end up merging into one big wildfire. This is what local authorities and emergency personnel are trying to avoid. As of now, around 20,000 hectares have been burned around this area of Madrid, and over 60,000 people have been affected. 25,000 people have been asked to be evacuated, and they had to spend the night in overnight shelters in places like community or civic centres or sports facilities.
0: Saudi air defences are reported to have intercepted two ballistic missiles fired from Yemen targeting oil refineries. The Iranian-backed Houthis say they've attacked targets in Saudi Arabia in retaliation for Saudi airstrikes on the Yemeni port city of Hodeidah. In the direct conflict between Iran and the US, no strikes have been reported overnight for the first time in 2 weeks, even as President Trump is considering a major escalation in the conflict. Sebastian Usher reports.
3: The threat of Iran opening a new front in its war with the US through the Houthi movement it backs in Yemen has increasingly become a reality in recent days. The Houthis have carried out attacks on vessels using the Bab al-Mandeb Strait in order to try to deny Saudi fuel cargoes taking an alternative route to the Strait of Hormuz. During the height of the war in Yemen, the Houthis fired at targets inside Saudi Arabia, which headed a coalition against them. Now they've exchanged strikes again, raising fears of a further widening of the conflict.
0: World News from the BBC. The UN Secretary-General António Guterres has called for the international community to spare no effort to support the people of Syria as he begins a visit to the country. It's the first time a UN head has been to Syria since 2009, 2 years before the civil war erupted. A Canadian woman of Chinese origin has been arrested in Belgium on suspicion of spying while working as an intern at a NATO site. Belgian prosecutors say the woman is suspected of espionage on behalf of a third country and of belonging to a criminal organisation. She had been working at NATO's Supreme Headquarters Allied Powers Europe in Mons. A US-based author whose book was reportedly deemed seditious by the Hong Kong authorities has told the BBC she was shocked and surprised to learn that her work had been seized in raids on bookstores. Five booksellers were also arrested last week in the third such police operation in recent months. Emily Feng, a correspondent for US National Public Radio, says she felt her book, Let Only Red Flowers Bloom, contained only mild content.
4: I understand that I might think that this is mild, even-handed journalistic investigation into how ordinary people live and struggle against their government in China. But this is a sensitive subject in China. While I was reporting the book and doing news reports for NPR, I would regularly encounter surveillance and pushback from authorities on related stories that I was doing. I didn't expect that this would trigger raids and arrests, however, in Hong Kong.
0: China's market regulator has fined the country's largest online travel provider more than $760 million for breaching anti-monopoly laws. An investigation by the regulator found the Trip.com group had abused its market dominance by restricting hotels' ability to use rival booking platforms. The firm has accepted the fine. It said it would use the punishment as an opportunity for deep reflection. BBC News.
5: People fixing the world.
6: From the BBC's Future of Journalism Festival in Nairobi, Kenya, I'm Myra Anubi, and this is People Fixing the World. Today's show is very different. As you can hear, I'm not in the studio. I am, in fact, in one of the biggest universities in the city, Nairobi University. And here we have a live audience who are going to be joining us today as we ask a very big question. How do we build cities that work for everyone? Hello and habari, as we would say back here. It's such a treat to be in Nairobi because I grew up here and I also started my radio journey here. Nairobi has a certain magic to it. It's where skyscrapers meet the savannah, but unfortunately, it's also got a few challenges. Roads are congested. In fact, how many of you got stuck in traffic either today or this week?
8: Yes.
6: Basically everyone, right? There's that, but there's also the fact that streets are now polluted. Also, housing is very expensive, so people are being forced to live in informal settlements. Almost half of the world's population now live in cities. This has doubled since the 1950s, and it's led to poor sanitation, a strain on infrastructure, transport, and resources. But I'm Myra, and I'm all about solutions. So today we're bringing together a panel of experts and innovators from Nairobi to figure out how we can make cities better for everyone. We've got Constant Kapp, an urban planner working for the United Nations Environmental Programme, who's passionate about making cities accessible and inclusive. We've also got Christopher Mara, founder of an electric bike company called Kiri EV, who wants to make our roads less polluted. We have Etta Madete, an architect and founder of Shout Group and Zimmer Homes, who is making sustainable and affordable housing. And finally, Lorna Ruto, founder of EcoPost, a group that's cleaning up the plastic waste around us and making useful things from it. Thank you. And also, of course, we've got all of you, the audience, with great ideas, which we'll be coming to a bit later on. Now, we're talking about cities, right? But I want to start with a bit of a different question for everyone on the panel. What do you think, in your opinion, is one of the best cities in the world? And it could be for any reason. The only catch is you can't say Nairobi. Let's start with you, Constance.
11: Okay, I can't say Nairobi. I've said it. Anyway, one city that to me really stood out was Tunis. Many of you will be surprised. Tunis has had an urban light rail system from 1985, one of the few African countries that has such a facility. And the parts of Tunis I had the opportunity of visiting were very walkable, very movable, and there was just that feeling that one is at home. Yeah.
6: Over to you now, Christopher.
12: You know, you started off with an African theme, so I'm feeling like pressure to stick to Africa. But I'd say my favorite city is Shanghai. I've been there a couple of times. The first time I went there was, you know, 10, 15 years ago. And you could see the pollution. You could see the petrol cars. 10 years later, everything is just silent. A lot of electric mobility, the transport infrastructure has really improved. The air quality has improved greatly. But to just add another city, I'd say Kigali, because Kigali, at least in my sector, is really driving what I'd want to see Nairobi and the rest of Kenya replicate, especially for the e-mobility sector. Yeah.
6: Thank you. You've broken a couple of rules, but I'll accept it because those are good examples. Etta?
25: Well, he's took mine. For me, it is Kigali. There's few cities that begin to show an example of an African urban future that requires the participation of both state and citizen, and basically has rules in place that enable the citizens to behave in the right way. And that has led to a very clean city because of a policy in place on how to keep the city clean. So good policy enables good people to build good cities. So Kigali is that for me.
6: Lorna?
13: Let me choose Singapore because of the way it designs around people, and then the stability, the accessible health, mobility.
24: And Singapore, because of the infrastructure, I'm sorry, I'm breaking the rule. I went there and I was blown by how beautiful that city really is. And future Nairobi, I just can't avoid to break. Just watch this space, how Nairobi shall be.
6: Right. So I clearly have a group of panelists who are breaking rules. but I found with solutions, you know, you kind of have to do that, right? You have to go against the norm. Now, let's get into a bit of the work that you do. I'll start with you, Constant. You're a city planner, currently working for the UN, United Nations Environmental Programme, looking at ways to change cities, make them more sustainable and easier to live in. What is the biggest problem, in your opinion, that exists in many cities today?
11: We have what we call the triple planetary crisis: climate change, environmental pollution, and biodiversity loss. When you look at just the impact of climate change, that leads to other things, you know, flooding, urban heat island effect, etc. When you look at environmental pollution, we're talking air pollution, we're talking water pollution in our rivers. That the triple planetary crisis actually affects cities at a much bigger scale, that leads to many of the other problems that we begin to see.
6: And maybe you could tell us a bit about that. What's the best way to future-proof a city?
11: The primary thing is to put the human being at the center of what you're doing. For example, in transport, once you understand how people move, how people behave, it's easier to seek solutions towards the challenges that they face. In Africa, we have in many cities over 50% of the people walking as a primary means of mobility. Therefore, it's important that we look at that particular behavior and then ask ourselves, how do we make it easier for these people to walk, to work? In Addis, they've done, is it over 80 kilometers? I'm sure we've all seen a lot of nice pictures of nice walkways and public space in Addis Ababa that are effects of some of these policies. In Nairobi, if you go to now the CBD parts like Archives and Moi Avenue, you're slowly beginning to see a lot of development of improved walking and cycling infrastructure. So when you put the human being at the center of your activity and you develop a policy based on how people's culture, people's movement, people's habits, you're able to now start developing and advancing your city.
6: I'm also wondering, you know, just taking you back to public transportation, what are some of the best ways of improving that? Because as we started this, everyone in the audience was saying they've been stuck in traffic in Nairobi.
11: You guys were stuck in traffic.
6: Yes.
11: That was not. I cycle to work every day.
6: Oh. That's true, but that's not a luxury that everyone has.
11: I also came here cycling. Okay. Yeah. The one interesting thing about cities in Africa is the growth over the last 100 years, if you look at it, has been tremendous. 100 years ago here, there was, you know, just, I think, the police station and a rough road on the side. Now we have this humongous city called Nairobi, and it's the same all over the continent. So we're slowly learning how can we innovate better. One thing that has happened, there are some very good examples. One is Dar es Salaam, who've developed a bus rapid transit system and working closely with the existing, what they call daladalas, which is the...
6: Just to be clear, daladalas are buses that transport people. Yeah, what we have in Kenya here
11: Kenya
6: is
11: matatus. Yeah. In Uganda, taxis. So a bus rapid transit system is one where you have segregated lanes, so it prioritizes the movement of people in their masses. And these have been seen in places like, have worked quite well in quite a number of South American cities, in Bogota, in Indonesia, in Jakarta, they also developed one. A few African cities have taken that up. Dakar in Senegal actually have developed a bus rapid transit, Chris would really like, because it's electric buses. It takes a lot of investment, and that's why many times these things take time.
6: And it's good to know that there are many cities that are, you know, investing in this as well. And it's also a good segue into Christopher and what you're doing with e-bikes. You started Kiri EV. Yeah. This is back in 2020, the COVID year, actually.
11: Yeah.
6: What made you do that?
5: I've always been interested in the renewable energy sector. And so I was looking at what's the next area that renewable energy is going to grow into. And I just happened to come across e-mobility. And we settled on two-wheelers because if you look at motorcycles, first of all, in Kenya, it's the one segment where about 90% of the vehicles are bought brand new, zero mileage, you know, fresh off the showroom. So we're like, why don't we transition them to electric? We tested initially with off-the-shelf products, and we realized this is not going to work because they're not built for how we use them. Because everywhere else in the world,
23: it's personal commuter transport. You get your bike, whether it's petrol, electric, and you go to work and you come back. Here, that is a workhorse. It's what's carrying people to and from the stage. It's what's carrying goods to the kiosk. So we had to re-engineer the bike. Once we did that, we got a product that works. It's kind of figuring out what's the business model, how people are going to use this product. 3-4 years ago, there was only about maybe 1,000 electric motorcycles on the road. Now there's 43,000.
25: I mean, it's a big number, which is a big thing, but not all of those are yours. And basically, I'm trying to say there are more people in this space. What makes your product different?
23: So what we decided, what we looked at is how do we reduce the total cost of ownership for the rider? So there's two models that are out there competing. There's battery swapping, which means you can come and swap your battery in less than 3 minutes. You get a new battery that's fully charged and you go. We decided to go the opposite where you self-charge. So you can charge it at home. This reduces your cost by about 60% because you're getting about a shilling per kilometer versus swapping, which you're getting about 2 shillings per kilometer versus petrol, which is at about 5 shillings per kilometer.
25: So then tell us, how many of these bikes do you have out there now and what sort of impact have they made?
23: So right now we've deployed about 120 motorcycles, pretty much all over the country. Every motorcycle we put on the road mitigates about 3.2 tons of carbon per year. So we've mitigated about, over the last 3-4 years, about 1,500 tons of CO2. And we reckon we've saved the riders that have been using an average about 50,000 shillings per year.
25: You're listening to People Fixing the World from the BBC World Service with me, Myra Anubi. And today we are in front of a live audience in Nairobi, Kenya, looking at ways that we can make cities a better place. Well, when we are on these bikes, we are possibly heading home. And that brings me to you, Etta. A fundamental need for everyone is to have a place where they can live and shelter themselves, but housing in Nairobi is becoming very expensive. You're a young architect and you founded Zimmer Houses back in 2019. You guys have just built your first block of apartments, pioneering an affordable and sustainable way of designing and building homes. What led you to say, I want to get into this?
7: I think up to date, I've lived in over 16 different homes in Nairobi. But as a family, we were searching for affordability, whether it made sense to live in a smaller house, share rooms, whether it means closer to the employment or closer to amenities or to schools so that the transport isn't that high. Searching for shelter that meets the requirements of your certain time in life is very, very difficult. And so when I became an architect, I realized if sustainability does not apply to the majority of Kenyans living in the city, then it's not applicable. It's not actually sustainability. Because in the long run, sustainability is more efficiency. It is better water uses and power uses. And so as I'm doing affordable and sustainable housing, we're now encapsulating this idea that sustainability, dignity, livable cities go hand in hand with being more efficient with our resources.
25: I just want to understand, you've gone ahead and you've had, you know, this experience, a lived experience that's influenced what you're doing now. How exactly have you gone about creating these affordable apartment blocks?
7: Well, we've come here to work. We've come here to live our sort of 20s, 30s, 40s. So it is not a 5-6 bedroom house that you will invest in the city. Maybe it's a bit of a small apartment or a rental asset that can give you investments afterwards. So it's the type of house and the building types that we need to build for this ownership. Well, and for Zimmer, we are focused on courtyard apartments. Compact apartments in cities is actually okay, but we can design for dignity by ensuring they have natural light, natural ventilation, they're supplemented by an open courtyard in the center. And that, yes, for example, in our courtyard, we have about 100 homes and half an acre, that we have amenities that are linked to that. And so those elements make the city more livable, but also imbue dignity into the people living in those homes in the city.
25: Thank you so much, Etta. And I mean, all these homes will produce waste, which brings me on to Lorna and what you're doing. Lorna, you're the co-founder of EcoPost that turns plastic waste into fencing posts. Tell us, what made you think plastic is the way to go?
8: I grew up in a small town. It was a nice adventure for me because I used to
24: go chasing rabbits and I'd listen to birds singing. It was so beautiful. But due to urbanization and rural urban migration, you guys, our home, my once beautiful home, became a small dirty town with waste littering the streets, clogging the sewers, and even encroaching into our homes. But as a kid, I would see those plastic waste and I would take them and I would melt them and I'd make ornaments. Then I sold and I discovered waste is not waste until it is wasted. So quite early, I was an entrepreneur. I used to make some money. I decided that when I grow up, I was going to do something about all that waste.

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1: Story, right? And I think you've come with a few examples of your treasure.
2: I've only carried this because the other ones are more bulky. But this would be a former bottle.
1: This is a floorboard, right?
2: Yes, this is a floorboard.
1: It's quite hard. It feels like wood. And it looks also like one of those that kind of fits into each other with a gap.
2: Yes.
1: This does not feel like it was, what, a plastic bottle?
2: True that.
1: Without obviously sharing the nitty-gritties, could you tell us what your process looks like? Do you just go collecting trash in landfill?
2: Right. Our business model is such that we work with a lot of youth, former chokoras and women groups.
1: And what are chokoras?
2: Street people, but now they're not street people anymore, if anything. We formalize them and we make them become entrepreneurs. People are now women, are now paying school fees out of this business. People are getting access to proper health. And I want everyone to look at, if I used plastic waste and I'm creating opportunities, what can you do where you are? So this is an opportunity for a lot of people to think about what you can do to create an impact.
1: Lovely. I want to take this opportunity now to go to you, the audience. Let's first start with any questions that we might have for the panel. Let's go to the lady down here.
3: I have a question for Constance and Etta. I was in Denmark, actually, for 10 months, where I had a culture shock in terms of mobility. Cycling and walking is huge. When I came back to Nairobi, I realized how congested I felt for the first time in my life, despite being born and brought up in this city, is the fact that I can't bike anywhere. And my question is kind of probably twofold. How do we make cycling and walking a safe and accessible culture for everyone? And how do we also ensure that when we come to making sustainable housing, how do we ensure that we are not encroaching on land and also ensuring that there is enough space for the city to breathe?
1: Let's start with housing. Etta?
4: Our philosophy is that all density must be accompanied by dignity. We call it dignified density. And that's why we believe that urban Africa should only be urbanizing using courtyard apartments with protected views from every window. And we are trying to prove that by showing that it's commercially viable and even better. And even if you're not a tree hugger like me, I'm trying to convince my developers that you can make more money building in a dignified way.
1: Constant, would you like to talk about the cycling?
5: We have 1 billion people in Africa who either walk or cycle every day. Unfortunately, they're not supported with infrastructure, they're not supported with policy. So as we speak, all African ministers have endorsed the reality that walking and cycling needs to be mainstreamed at policy level.
1: That's a plan, and that's great, but practically, what would that look like?
5: You can talk of just improved walking infrastructure through either better street design or prioritizing it in transport projects. But when you start prioritizing, when we have affordable housing projects coming in, we ask ourselves, how will people access these homes by safe walking infrastructure? The best way to think about walking and cycling is what we call, some people call the 880 model. If a place is safe for an 8-year-old and an 80-year-old, then it is safe for all.
1: Thank you. Next question.
6: My name is Crispinus Juma. How are we able to scale some of these brilliant ideas that we have so that in as much as we want to reduce on plastic waste, we also don't end up polluting the environment? Thank you.
1: Donna?
2: Right now, we are continually innovating. Right now, we are using an AI to digitize our processes and to make sure that we are optimizing processes, production. We are thinking about better materials like utilizing cassava to make the plastic of the future. And you scale. You also scale your assets, you scale your production capacity, your knowledge, your brain. So you're constantly innovating. And if the innovation is making something a problem to the environment, you need to reevaluate the design, change your business, change your model, but continually improve scale.
7: I'm Samuel, a graduate electrical engineer. 70% of the cars or most of our roads are SOVs, single occupancy vehicles. Basically, it's just the driver. And this is a major cause of the traffic gridlock. So how do we change the mindset to encourage people to actually use public transport work

0: or cycle. Thank you.
1: A very good point. Maybe Christopher?
2: One, I think it's a mindset, but before the mindset changes, I think it's also starting from the infrastructure itself. You know, I lived in London for some time, and it's, you don't have to go and wait for a bus. You know, the bus is coming at this time, and it's like clockwork. Here, you have to wait for the matatu to fill before it moves. So you don't know that it's going to take 5 minutes, 1 hour, or 2 hours. You're just sitting and waiting. So if we can sort out just the basic infrastructure, you'll see people be, it will become more of an inconvenience using your car. But most people wouldn't buy a motorcycle because you also feel unsafe on the roads. You know, I've ridden on the roads and you feel like I'm going to get knocked by someone. So if we bring order back to our roads and we bring timeliness, I think a lot of people will start seeing there's no point to use my car because I have that convenience of being able to jump on a train, jump on a matatu, get to where I'm going within a few minutes and not have to worry about parking.
1: Amazing. Thank you all. That brings us to the end of this live audience recording here in Nairobi of People Fixing the World. I wonder, for anyone who might be listening, is there one thing that you could change about your city? If so, what would it be and why? Let me know by sending a message on WhatsApp or a voice note to the number +44 8000 321 721. A big thanks to you all, Constant Cap, Etta Madete, Christopher Mara, Lorna Ruto, and last but not least, also our audience here at the University of Nairobi in Kenya. And as we say in Kenya, Kwaheri. Let's say it all together.
3: Kwaheri.
1: Kwaheri. Thank you, and join us again next week.
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7: Can a slow trek across the Arctic borderlands be a work of art in itself? Theatre maker Tom Bailey wants to give nature a voice as he skis and pulls a sled across the melting landscape of Norway, Russia, Finland and Sweden. Will he cross frozen waterways before they melt? And how does wearing a reindeer skin help him to write poetry on his slow journey? Join me, Jo Morris, for In the Studio after the news.
8: BBC News with Moira Alderson. India's education minister, who's been the main target of a huge youth-led protest movement, has submitted his resignation. Dhamendra Pradhan said he was saddened by the demonstrations of the past 10 days and the unity of the country needed to be maintained. More than 200,000 people in France and Spain have now been ordered to leave their homes as severe wildfires spread. In southwest France, the evacuation orders cover the outer suburbs of Bordeaux, where the flames are approaching, including the city's airport. Saudi air defences are reported to have intercepted two ballistic missiles fired from Yemen, targeting oil refineries as the conflict in the Middle East widens. The Iranian-backed Houthis in Yemen say they've attacked targets in Saudi Arabia in retaliation for Saudi airstrikes on the Yemeni port city of Hodeidah. The UN Secretary-General Antonio Guterres has called for the international community to spare no effort to support the people of Syria as he begins a visit to the country. It's the first time a UN head has been to Syria since 2009. The former top anti-corruption prosecutor in Indonesia has been detained on corruption charges. The official, Febri Adriansyah, is accused of money laundering. He denies any wrongdoing. China's market regulator has fined the country's largest online travel provider more than $760 million for breaching anti-monopoly laws. The regulator said the Trip.com group had abused its market dominance. A Canadian woman of Chinese origin has been arrested in Belgium on suspicion of spying while working as an intern at a NATO site. Belgian prosecutors say the woman is suspected of espionage on behalf of a third country and belonging to a criminal organisation. She had been working at NATO's Supreme Headquarters Allied Powers Europe in Mons. That's the latest world news from the BBC.
0: Theatre is an odd art form for me because so much of it happens closed off from nature. You go into a black studio under heavy stage lights. There's a sort of certain fabricated artifice that shuts nature out. For me, I'm finding myself that I need that connection with nature more and more.
7: For Tom Bailey, the journey is the art. He's about to cross the Arctic borderlands of Norway, Russia, Finland and Sweden, all 600 kilometres, by ski, sled, foot and boat. It's deliberately slow. He'll be taking photos, recording voice notes and gathering materials, stories and emotions from this rapidly changing landscape. This is the documentary, In the Studio, from the BBC World Service, where we investigate the creative process. I'm Jo Morris, and today I'm following theatre maker Tom on his icy trek from Kirkenes in the far north to Stamsund in the Norwegian Lofoten Islands. But before he sets out, he needs to prepare.
3: Hello, hey.
7: Hi, Tom, I'm Jo.
3: Yeah, nice to meet you.
7: Good to meet you.
3: Yeah. Come in. Thanks
7: Thank
3: for making
7: you.
3: The journey.
0: We are going up to the top of the house. That's my kit packing room.
7: How many floors are we going up?
0: Going up three floors, just this little garret at the top of the house. And welcome to the...
7: Well, you've got a lot of kit, haven't you?
0: A lot of kit. At some point, I'm going to need to swap out. The winter stuff will be carried in a sled behind me.
7: But, where do we start? I mean...
0: Well, big down jacket, waterproof trousers, petrol stove. I've got a camping kettle, survival bag, head torch. Got some Compeed, so for those blisters that I know are going to happen, that are going to bring tears to my eyes. These are my super warm mittens.
7: And what are you expecting the temperature to be? Do you know?
0: At the beginning, anywhere between minus 35 and plus 5. Perhaps most days to hover maybe around minus 15.
7: What are you like in the cold, Tom?
0: Sadly, my circulation in my hands and feet is not great, so it's going to be very difficult to put up the tent. I guess that brings me to my lovely reindeer skin.
7: I mean, what is this? Yeah, this you've got a whole reindeer skin.
0: This
7: here.
0: Is a whole reindeer skin. Up in northern Norway and Finland, like, reindeer herding is the main source of industry for, say, Sami people. So the reason for taking it is to actually kind of fit in with part of the artwork that we're looking to do.
7: What are you using it for?
0: Potentially wearing it at some points. It's very, very useful to have out to maybe sit on or to keep warm or...
7: How are you going to wear it? Show me.
0: maybe as... I think this could become some sort of cape or something if I need to keep warm.
7: I mean, it suits you.
0: Well, I found myself loving this kind of pattern on the inside of the skin. Mm. It's really quite beautiful and kind of fits into a theme of marking and mapping, which is going to be a core part of this journey. So that takes me to trying to find a persona that I feel asks an important artistic question, but also allows me to play a bit as a theatre person. So I guess one of the big questions for me right now is, at a time of climate change, how can nature be represented within our democratic system? I'm journeying as me, but also exploring as I go this idea that it's a lost reindeer on a migration journey to kind of explore and critique the way that these humans have put geopolitical borders on space. So looking at space and geography from the animal perspective is something that allows license to play, but also a very serious question about how can nature, and or reindeer in this case, be represented in human democratic systems.
7: So you're imagining yourself as a lost reindeer?
0: Yeah, I guess imagining myself as this kind of journeying reindeer that has taken on a human form for a specific purpose. I don't know if you've come across this thing called the Arctic Council. I mean, it's all over the news right now because of what Donald Trump's saying about, you know, claiming Greenland and all of this. And it's brought this whole question of what is the Arctic and who owns it? Currently, we've got this big bit of sea ice, i.e. the Arctic, that is melting quite fast, and that's unclaimed. It's open sea. it's a big, big geopolitical question. What goes on there affects everyone in the world.
7: How do you feel about being by yourself?
0: Yeah, I to be honest, I'm a bit of a hermit. I think there's loneliness and there's solitude, isn't there? And solitude is about feeling communion with other things, maybe more than human things.
7: How comfortable is it for you, Tom, not knowing exactly what you're going to be doing?
0: Well, I guess I need to have a plan of where I'm going to go, but ultimately you don't know what's going to happen. And that's almost like an open rehearsal, because I make devised theatre that is about improvisation to develop a script or a show. I'm not the kind of guy that needs a script right from the start and that, right, these are my lines, this is what I'm doing. I can trust in that openness and playfulness to find something. It's about documenting what happens. There's no right or wrong way for this to go. My own body, the conditions, the landscape, recording that in as faithful a way as possible. But yeah, I'm nervous.
7: You're nervous?
0: Yeah, I think just with an extreme environments as that, having a protocol in place for, you know, what you need to do to make sure you survive.
7: So how many layers are you wearing on the first day?
0: Well, if it's a minus 15 day, then, you know, just a couple of layers. If it swings proper cold, then I'm going to be fully bunkered down in my reindeer outfit and my down jacket and about five layers.

0: A Tuesday morning, it's the fourth day into my journey, and this is by far and above the most challenging conditions that I'll encounter. So I'm actually completely alone in the kind of borderland between Norway and Finland. Just as a bit of context, the snow's so rotten because it's so warm here that you just fall through. So if you're going to pull a sled across the snow, you have to leave early in the morning, which is what I did when it was still frozen, and you have to, make your own tracks. Kind of go out and back 100 to 200 meters skiing without the sled, compress the snow, and then back along. Especially through undulating forest, it's desperately backbreaking work, but one that requires a kind of, a patience I don't have yet. But at the same time, just giving yourself to this beautiful, white, sunny, mild landscape. Everything's kind of dusted like sugar on a cake. But I found a snowmobile track, which in these snow terms means absolute heaven, because a snowmobile has compressed the snow on the edge of a lake somewhere, which actually looks to be dangerously melting, so I don't think I want to cross it. I'm just going to follow this and see where it takes me. All right. Okay. So I'm on day six, I guess, as maybe anticipated, I'm behind progress. Wow, the conditions are something else. I'm currently wading and pulling my sled through the incredibly unforgiving snow. So slow. I'm crossing Lake Inari. So I'm in these vast stretches of open expanse. One level, it's quite terrifying. You feel so tiny, like your thoughts would just be crushed as if they were tiny bits of glass. You'd just be blown away or swept away by the wind. I haven't seen a person all day. In fact, I haven't seen a person in 3 days. So, yeah. Wait. Let me take a break.
1: I felt a bit worried about Tom when I heard that voice note, so I was keen to catch up with him on a video call.
2: So I'm in a town called, I think it's pronounced Inari. It is right in the north of Finland. The big story is that the temperatures are much warmer than is usual. The snow is melting faster. There just hasn't been a lot of snowfall for March. Everyone's saying it's almost like we're 2 months ahead of what's usual.
1: So the warmer conditions have actually made the journeying tougher?
2: Yes. Tougher from the level of physical exertion to drag the sled through rubbish snow. I guess not having to battle minus 10, minus 20 degrees has been a bit easier.
1: Tell me about your blisters.
2: Yeah, ski boots, blisters, medium rare, shall we say. They're really painful on the first couple of days break. You know, we went to a local Sami tradition, the local reindeer race yesterday. Everyone was there in like big boots and stuff, and I was just there in my sandals, like airing my blisters. They're like little maps, little skin landscapes in themselves. I've got a few days here in NRE to research and connect with local culture, but hopefully heal blisters before the next stage of the journey. I hadn't realised until I went to the Cedar Museum today that a lot of the route that I'm following has either in present or historically been part of reindeer herding migration routes. It feels like that's a really nice find to kind of further give the journey and the route take a bit of meaning from the inland to the sea. Reindeer are so present up here, the landscape and in the life of herders, in pretty much the same way that cows are important and present in Britain.
1: How much has your experience with nature and your interaction informed the process?
2: Yeah, a lot. I think there was a quote by Mike Tyson on boxing, like, every fighter has a plan until they get punched in the face. You can plan all the artwork you want beforehand, but then if the landscape punches you in the face, it's about just reacting to that. the body's still earning something and learning and being able to respond to that landscape by being in it and not just like looking at it from a window. Even though I feel like I've had no time to try and respond artistically, my body's been kind of forced to in a very beautiful way. I know I'm doing the journey conceptually, but I think there's like a bit of more of an artistic, deeper sense of like needing to find the me in the journey. When do I really feel it? A heart to like respond to this place through writing or through voice. I trust will come, but I just have to keep trying ideas. Take it a bit slower.
3: There's deep pleasure in just walking through energylessness into energy, existing like a kind of tiny caterpillar in the middle of the day, crawling across the surface of something huge and big in a kind of timelessness.
4: I'm standing on top of this river, so I'm kind of hoping that the ice holds out. If you get this recording, it probably will have done.
1: As well as artistic curiosity, there's another, more personal reason for Tom's journey.
5: Well, when I was a kid, I had a brain tumour, and then unfortunately was sort of diagnosed with lymphoma. So there was a kind of recurrence of cancer. It was a different kind of cancer. I was 36 at the time, and that was a bit of a shock to the system. So I pretty much on the tail end of COVID was having to isolate because I was going through a very strong form of chemotherapy. It was tough, and I got very, very ill because of this pneumonia, so I could hardly breathe. It sucked, absolutely. And added with that sense that you just don't know if you're going to come through it. Maybe there's a sense that actually nature becomes a companion during their illness.
1: So when you remember when you were going through chemo, was there a strong desire to connect with nature at that point then? Or?
5: Yeah, very much so. There was nowhere else I could really live because I couldn't be with people. So I rented a little hut and I found actually a market garden that I could volunteer at. It was quite a frosty, cold winter, and so in the mornings you just see everything covered in this crystallised frost, which was quite beautiful. It got me really thinking about patterns in nature. That almost made me feel quite held in a way. There's something much bigger going on here.
3: Article 1, a place outside a cabin somewhere. This is an encampment. On the horizon, just fir trees, pinpricking the air like a tiny bed of nails. How gently the snow river slides, still. How trees hold silence on the melt.
1: This is the documentary In the Studio from the BBC World Service. I'm Jo Morris, and today I'm following environmental theatre maker Tom Bailey.
3: So I've come to the close of the second stage of the journey between Inari and Enontekio. I'm camping on a huge, wide river before heading on a few kilometres to the Swedish-Finnish border river, where I'm going to pause my journey for a few days of work. I feel like my body is an hourglass tipped up the last few days as I decided to shift my rhythm, journey through the night to avoid the heat in the middle of the day and the melting ice. And what light I saw. I feel like I've been party to every kind of colour on the spectrum and colours that I didn't even know existed. The light does that something to you. Kind of pulls you up by a thread up here. This high magic tingling, holding, listening Arctic light.
1: It's not just Tom's impressions fueling him creatively as he treks through Arctic landscapes. Although he sometimes doesn't see anyone for days, when he does, he seeks their views.
5: Okay, I'm going to ask a slightly odd question. I'm very interested in the Arctic region as a whole. Maybe in the news, Donald Trump talking about Greenland and all of this. How does that make you feel when he says that? And what is the Arctic region for you?
6: That's a lucky thing that USA and Donald Trump are quite far away. I'm not concerned about that. But what I'm concerned is climate changing and global warming, because it's changing our way of living, mostly in fishing, maybe in hunting and in reindeer herding.
5: Tash, can you come out a sec? It's just to say a hello to Joe, who works for the BBC.
7: Hi, Joe.
8: Hi, Tash.
1: The majority of this trek is Tom on his own, but at different points along his route, he's arranged to meet his artistic partner, designer Natasha Soonchild.
8: How are you?
7: Good, thank you. After like however many weeks of blue skies, we've just had some snow come through. And even in the shadows, it's still so blinding. There is this kind of fluorescent quality to being outdoors that is really hard on the eyes.
5: And the fact that we've just had like about 10 days of nothing but sun has made photography actually really hard, because you're just dealing with this complete sheer whiteout and horrible shadows the whole day. And you've got these tiny pockets at either end of the day where you're like, right, let's get out and do some photography.
8: So how's the work going? What have you been working on? What themes?
7: I've been working on some masks. We kind of were asking ourselves, what can we anticipate to be meeting up in the Arctic? So we have done ice/snow. You can even find lingonberries and blueberries under the snow when you're walking through snow landscapes, and your footprints can kind of like burst them, and you've got these like pink bursts. Night is about the profound relationship to darkness that a place like the Arctic has. We have forest, and we will be doing sea as well.
5: Yeah, sea's going to make an appearance, a cameo at the end.
8: And you're going to be meeting these characters on their way to the Arctic Council.
7: Yeah, the way I see it is that they are clothing themselves for this purpose, taking this form as of this moment, but could change. I like that they are kind of on a journey as well. Aurora is based around the image of a fox. I was doing research into different folk stories and beliefs. One of the Sami stories is that the aurora is created by this Arctic fox running through the hills, and its tail sparks the aurora. The ice character is loosely based around an owl, and we were trying to kind of like create it that it was carrying something. Mm-hmm. It's really fascinating to read about what is being uncovered in the ice as the ice melts here in the Arctic.
5: Being like gases held in permafrost, to like old skulls or old mammoths slowly uncovered by the melting ice.
7: We actually photographed that on Lake Inari. We both wear the costume, so we both get a chance to take photographs. I've also been experimenting with ice dyeing.
8: Wow, what's that?
7: So this is it in process. With silks, you have to mordant the silk, which creates a bite on the surface of the fabric.
8: So the dye will take?
7: Yeah. I've been going out to different places to collect snow and ice. You can't predict how it's going to melt, but it pulls the dye through the fabric. It goes on all little journeys, but the lovely thing is that it's completely unpredictable. It's the way that the ice is melting that I feel echo the landscape here.
8: How will you use those pieces?
7: Well, I think I'm going to use some of those pieces in Aurora, the character. A lot of the ice dyeing, when you look at it, looks like an aerial view of what you would imagine the landscape looks like from above. And using the white silk, you've already got the element of snow in there, built into the fabric. But it is also changing.
5: Right, trees are moving north.
7: As the ice melts.
9: I walked through the night one night. It didn't even get dark.
8: When we spoke in the early days of this project, that you wanted to listen to the landscape. What have you heard so far?
5: I think in this refreezing process, the lake groans and cracks and creaks like this old beast. It feels alive, like Tash thought it was a bear at first.
2: took me a while to like work out what it was.
8: And you've been recording some of the dripping as well.
2: Yeah, I mean, it's a season of melt. Seeing how pockets of lands emerge from the snow, all this pine forest around. It's got the most incredible reverb. You really do hear the most wonderful echo. It's just been very pleasant to call out or whistle out and have the forest speak back to you. Days and days of just walking by myself.
8: Have you been wearing the costume?
2: I have. It's like a guilty night secret. I've enjoyed having to travel as a human by day and then in the evenings get the reindeer skin out and get the antlers out. The antlers on this section took a bit of a battering, but I've got myself a new set of antlers.
8: And how does the reindeer costume then help you, yeah, access those other things?
2: I'm trying not to be like scientific about it. I mean, I could, for instance, look up a whole load of biology about reindeers. How does reindeer smell? I think maybe I'm keen now to like just follow instinct. How does this thing make me feel? It gives a little bit like the silence that I described, an immense sense of readiness and looking. The deer, I feel, has an energy that looks and observes with immense detail. It watches everything and it moves gently and silently through places and through landscape.
1: Tom's been invited to a local Sami gathering and he's keen to hear from members of this indigenous community who say their way of life is under threat.
5: Okay, let's go into the land. I've got a question for you both. If you were to had the possibility for one thing in nature to be represented at the Arctic Council, nature could turn up, what would that be?
10: For me, I feel like the sea. It would be the sea. Of course, I'm coming from an island, but also we know too little about the sea and we're treating it so bad the last decades, and also because we don't see it. Of course, it's easy to not understand or not having a thought or taking care of it. The forest you can actually see, or you can relate to it in another way, or even the mountains with the mines.
5: Yeah. And if sea were to take on a human form, what would it look like?
10: It would be something that would be very attractive and scary at the same time.
5: Okay.
10: But I don't know how to...
11: It would look like you. Blue and beautiful.
5: Great. Okay, so thank you guys. That's been a total pleasure. Wicked, wicked, wicked.
2: I wiggle westwards towards the Lofoten Islands and towards the sea. Somewhere along there, in about 10 or so days' time, I'll meet Tash again and we'll do another few days' work.
3: There's something about wanting to find a way through to something else. It swims inside me, wanting to find the beauty of compressed snow.
5: There's so much to take in this 2 months. The project itself, it's not finished. We're going to need a kind of post-production. And I think both Tash and I are dreaming into that moment where, you know, we get to sit back and kind of develop this research into a fully-fledged artwork or artworks. So, yeah, looking forward to Stamsund. I think Stamsund will be very much a kind of raw and rough presentation of the journey itself from the point of view of the deer. I'll have 5 to 7 days to present an interpretation from, you know, hundreds to thousands of shots and pick 60 of the best that maybe articulate a storyboard of the journey. And then present that at an international theatre festival in a workshop format, which I'm a little bit nervous about. And it's obviously a decent festival and I'm very excited and honoured and to present what I'm doing there. Quite how it will be interpreted, like an English guy doing a very long journey as a deer across several countries in a changing season. You know, maybe that will get a thumbs up or a thumbs down, but I'm excited just to share, see what people's response is to the journey and the themes I'm trying to explore. Yeah, so that's the update on how the artwork is going. All right.
1: 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It was produced and presented by me, Jo Morris, and the executive producer was Paula McGrath.
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18: Hello there. Coming up on the newsroom, India's embattled education minister has resigned, but will it be enough to stop the anti-government street protests? We hear live from Delhi. Also today at 10 hours GMT with me, Nick Miles. Wildfires are spreading in parts of Spain and France. Thousands are fleeing their homes.
19: It's a bit stressful. Well, we have no choice. We just have to evacuate.
20: If the fire hasn't been put out, it's because we're short of water bombing aircraft.
18: And later on,
21: when I'm not around, you're going to be broke. There's not going to be anybody to report on. Nobody gives a damn about anybody else.
18: Donald Trump tells White House correspondents why they'll miss him when he's gone. And
22: my music is storytelling over selective sonic energy. That's the way of us connecting with people. So we can't let this thing die.
18: Independent music festivals are struggling. We visit one of the pioneers and survivors after this.
23: BBC News with Moira Alderson. India's education minister, Dhirmendra Pradhan, has been the main target of a huge youth-led protest movement, has resigned. Student anger against the government was fuelled by the repeated leaking of exam papers. Later today, the government is expected to hold further talks with leaders of the Cockroach Junta Party, as Ade Mashiri reports from Delhi.
24: It's a rare crack in Prime Minister Modi's seemingly impenetrable power after more than 12 years in office. Throughout the week, it became clear the government was under mounting pressure and unable to contain a growing youth movement. Now Dharmendra Pradhan has resigned, insisting he never turned his back on the problems that arose from the leak of the entrance exam and that he wanted children to focus on their studies. The question now is, where does the Cockroach Junta Party go from here, after learning of its considerable leverage?
23: More than 200,000 people in France and Spain have now been ordered to leave their homes as severe wildfires spread. In Spain, the government has declared a national emergency as two huge blazes continue to rage near the capital, Madrid. The Prime Minister, Pedro Sanchez, outlined the government's response.
25: I want to say that our priority, our thoughts, our goal, our objectives is trying to save lives, trying to save all those places in which people are living right now, and obviously trying to tackle all those fires.
23: In southwest France, the evacuation orders cover the outer suburbs of Bordeaux, where the flames are approaching, including the city's airport. Saudi air defences are reported to have intercepted two ballistic missiles fired from Yemen targeting oil refineries. The Iranian-backed Houthis say they've attacked targets in Saudi Arabia in retaliation for Saudi airstrikes on the Yemeni port city of Hodeidah. In the direct conflict between Iran and the US, no strikes have been reported overnight for the first time in 2 weeks, even as President Trump is considering a major escalation in the conflict. Sebastian Usher has this report.
26: The threat of Iran opening a new front in its war with the US through the Houthi movement it backs in Yemen has increasingly become a reality in recent days. The Houthis have carried out attacks on vessels using the Bab el-Mandeb Strait in order to try to deny Saudi fuel cargoes taking an alternative route to the Strait of Hormuz. During the height of the war in Yemen, the Houthis fired at targets inside Saudi Arabia, which headed a coalition against them. Now they've exchanged strikes again, raising fears of a further widening of the conflict.
23: The United Nations Secretary General Antonio Guterres has called for the international community to spare no effort to support the people of Syria. It's the first time visit by a UN head to Syria since 2009, 2 years before the civil war erupted. World News from the BBC. The former top anti-corruption prosecutor in Indonesia has been detained on corruption charges. The official, Febri Adriansia, is accused of money laundering. He denies any wrongdoing. Officials say police seized $19 million in various currencies from his home and other properties, as well as 74 kilograms of gold. Official corruption in Indonesia has been a problem for decades. A Canadian woman of Chinese origin has been arrested in Belgium on suspicion of spying while working as an intern at a NATO site. Belgian prosecutors say the woman is suspected of espionage on behalf of a third country and of belonging to a criminal organisation. She'd been working at NATO's Supreme Headquarters, Allied Powers Europe. Romania's Ministry of Defence has announced that its air force has shot down a second drone in 2 days that had entered its airspace near the border with Ukraine. It did not say where the drone came from. Clitzia Sala has this report.
0: In the second such incident in 24 hours, a Romanian F-16 fighter jet followed a drone towards a town in the Danube Delta and eventually downed it. The authorities are yet to confirm its origin, but investigators have said the drone that was intercepted in the first incident on Friday was Russian-made. Saturday marks only the second time the Romanian Air Force has responded to an invasion of its airspace. Similar breaches have been frequent since the start of the Ukraine war, including a drone crashing into an apartment building in May.
23: The Slovenian cyclist Tadej Pogačar is on the verge of winning the Tour de France race for a record-equalling fifth time. Going into the last day of full-on racing, he's more than 7 minutes ahead of his closest rival, Remco Evenepoel. He extended his lead by winning Friday's stage, which featured a grueling ascent of the L'Alpe d'Huez. Today's stage features a different route up the same mountain. Sunday's final stage is normally a procession, with riders sipping champagne as they cycle to the Champs-Élysées. BBC News.
18: Thanks very much. You're listening to the newsroom on the BBC World Service with me, Nick Miles. First, we're going to go to India. And that is the ecstatic sound of people on the streets of Delhi as they heard the news that the education minister had resigned. It was the culmination of weeks of demonstrations following the leak of a national entrance exam and a series of controversies that led to these protests. Dharmendra Pada, the education minister, said he was saddened by those demonstrations over the last 10 days, but the unity of the country needed to be maintained. Azadeh Mashiri is our correspondent in Delhi and joins us now. Azadeh, a turn of events few would have imagined until this week. What were the underlying factors that led to this?
4: Absolutely. And I'm in a car in a nearby street because there's still no internet service at the protest site. In fact, most people there learnt because of one phone call that went through to the founder of the movement, Abhijit Dibke, who then signalled it to the rest of the crowd. They haven't even been able to access, those who have been camping out of the protest site, Instagram videos Narendra Modi has put out this week to try and reach out to younger audiences, to younger voters. Now, here comes the culmination of years of frustration about high unemployment, a lack of opportunities, and feeling like young Indians aren't represented by mainstream politics. And this really came to a head after the leak of that national entrance exam. For context, it's an exam that that anyone who wants to enter a medical college in India must take unless they buy a private seat. And so many families pour their savings into this to help their children study, to offer them a better life. And so the fact that the exam was leaked and students were forced to resit it was a scandal as far as the young protesters are concerned. It's not the first time there have been alleged leaks of these exams, and it fueled that anger that these young Indians have been feeling for some time now.
18: Azadeh, the focus of the demonstrators, the education minister, is now gone. There are supposedly new talks between the demonstrators and the government later today. Do you think this will be enough to placate them?
4: Well, there are a series of other demands made by the CJP that the protesters I've spoken to throughout the week do really care about. One of them relates to an allegation that 20 students took their own lives because they were forced to resit that entrance exam. There are families who have turned up at the protest site saying that they've lost loved ones as a result of the stress of this ordeal. Now, the CJP wants compensation for those families. They also want a series of other reforms when it comes to the education system. And so for now, the Cockroach Junta Party has asked protesters to stay put until they have the resignation in writing and after they have a response to some of these other demands. But whether the resignation is enough to perhaps call off the scale of these protests, that remains to be seen.
18: Now, Narendra Modi has clearly rattled by this. He's posted videos appealing directly to young people. How damaged is he by all this?
4: I mean, it's a serious crack in one of the most effective politicians that India has ever seen. More than 12 years in office. He's not a good politician. He's considered a master politician. And these last few weeks, especially the last few days, have revealed to him that he is not getting through to India's youth. When I spoke to people about the two Instagram reels that he posted this week, appealing to young Indians without mentioning the protests or acknowledging the Cockroach Junta Party, one person told me it felt out of touch. Others said they completely ignored it. They feel like he doesn't understand them, all the difficulties that they've been facing. And that's part of the appeal of the Cockroach Junta Party to them. It's not a political party, it's a movement, and they feel it's one that can unite them.
18: Thanks very much, Azadeh Mashiri there in Delhi for us. Now, the authorities in parts of southern Europe are working hard to contain large wildfires which are threatening the Spanish capital, Madrid, and the city of Bordeaux in southwestern France. More than 200,000 people have been ordered to leave their homes so far. Well, Spain's Prime Minister, Pedro Sanchez, has been visiting a village at the heart of the fire-affected area. Speaking in the past hour, he said the priority for the emergency services was to save lives and warned that a complex fight lay ahead. He said weather conditions had become more favourable.
25: It is true that right now we have a window of opportunity in order to tackle against the wildfires and in order to protect and save lives. And let me just tell to the citizens and media that this is a complex situation, that right now the weather is helping, but we will have complex times ahead. It's true that temperatures have dropped a little bit, but still the wind is making it difficult.
18: Meanwhile, in France, President Macron has ordered the army to mobilise to help contain a large wildfire near Bordeaux, which has been described as the worst the country has ever seen. Well, these people in Saint-Aubin-de-Médoc, 15 kilometres or so north of the city, spoke briefly as they were leaving the area in their cars.
19: It's a bit stressful. We have no choice. We just have to evacuate. It's sad. It's true, it really is a disaster.
20: It's a lack of resources. If the fire hasn't been put out, it's because we're short of water bombing aircraft. We lost two men in the commune of Saint-Médard-en-Jal, two firefighters, 2 days ago. These are situations that are unacceptable to me. Unacceptable.
18: Our Paris correspondent Hugh Schofield gave us this update on the situation in France.
2: The focus is still very much on this main fire, which is now the biggest, I think, I mean, I've seen it described as the biggest in French, modern French history, which has consumed 30,000 hectares of land and forest west of Bordeaux. Now, this is the one we've been focusing on for the last couple of days, the one that yesterday was threatening beaches and the resorts around the Bay of Arcachon and Cap Ferret, leading to the evacuation of Cap Ferret, you know, tens of thousands of people having to drive out or be taken out by boat from there. That fire is still very much alive, are now moving east, inland. The winds have changed. And so the focus this morning, Saturday morning, is on the big metropolis of Bordeaux, not directly under threat yet, but if the fire were to move more in the direction it's moving in now, then the suburbs of Bordeaux would begin to be under threat. And so what's happened is that the authorities have ordered the evacuation of a number of these suburbs of western Bordeaux, including Mérignac, or part of Mérignac, which is where the airport is. It's all quite alarming, but the authorities are saying this does not mean that the fire is at our gates. It's still probably 40 kilometres away, 50 kilometres away, but it's moving in that direction. And what's also very important is that the smoke, obviously, is also blowing in that direction. And I think maybe that's the more severe problem now, is that the smoke is beginning to become an issue in these western parts of Bordeaux. And there are other fires as well, one further to the south. It's a good way away. There's no prospect of it merging, which is also in holiday areas around Biscarrosse. Quite apart from the others that there are around the country, there are a lot of other smaller fires around the country which aren't getting the attention because everything has been focused on this big one.
18: And Hugh, in terms of the firefighting operation, my understanding is that French firefighters are being bolstered by others from across Europe.
2: President Macron has triggered a European mechanism, which is an appeal basically to other countries to help, and that will mean the arrival of firefighting planes from various countries. What's also happened is that President Macron has put the army on alert to come and help, and 500 troops are being sent to the zone around Bordeaux, not to do direct firefighting. I don't think they're equipped or trained to do that, but to do the kind of backup jobs, for example, clearing brush, creating fire breaks, doing jobs which firefighters are doing as well as actually dousing the flames. What everyone is saying is this is an unprecedented situation in a summer which has already gone down in the annals as the worst in memory in terms of wildfires. This is the worst so far this year.
18: That was Hugh Schofield. Let's look now at the developing military tension between Iranian-backed Houthis in Yemen and Saudi Arabia. Well, a few days ago, the Houthis announced a maritime blockade on Saudi Arabia and fired on oil tankers in the Red Sea. In retaliation, Saudi Arabia launched airstrikes on the Yemeni port city of Hodeidah. Now, Saudi air defences are reported to have intercepted two ballistic missiles fired from Yemen. Joining me in the studio is our Middle East analyst, Sebastian Asher. Sebastian, tell us more about these escalating attacks and why they matter.
26: Well, the latest attacks are what the Houthis say is retaliation for the Saudi attacks on Hodeidah, this major port that's still under the control of the Houthis. And the Houthis say that they attacked the oil facilities, major oil facilities in Saudi Arabia, in Yanbu, and in Jizan. Jizan is very close to Yemen, to the far south. Yanbu's much higher up. As you're saying, what we've heard essentially from the other side, these are Greek military officials. They operate the air defence at Yanbu, saying that they intercepted two ballistic missiles. There's no reports of damage, no reports of casualties, but it is a continuation of what seems to be a new front in the wider conflict in the Middle East. It's one that's been threatened for some time. It's one the Houthis, who receive backing, although they're by no means totally controlled by the Iranians, have been threatening to close off the Bab el-Mandeb Strait. That's another key waterway after the Strait of Hormuz. And the Saudis have been using it because of the strangulation of the Strait of Hormuz to get some of their oil cargo through the Red Sea. And essentially the Houthis have said, this is after an attack on the airport in Sana'a by the Saudis a couple of weeks ago. They said then that they may well initiate this blockade on Saudi ships. They're saying it's restricted to Saudis at the moment, but as you can imagine, as with the Strait of Hormuz, any such attacks will dissuade other ships from taking that route.
18: Indeed. Meanwhile, Sebastian, after 13 straight days of US bombing raids on Iran, none were reported on Friday night. Can we read anything into that? What's going on?
26: I think it's difficult because there are so many switchbacks in this conflict that to say that this marks a shift is too early. I think what it marks is a pause. We had President Trump essentially saying that he's considering a much bigger escalation beyond the 13 days that we've seen, 13 days and nights of strikes exchanged between the two sides, essentially a sign of his frustration that the Iranians are not bending to the will of the US. So this may be a moment in which the US, Washington, are collecting their thoughts ahead perhaps of such an attack, or a sense that after 13 nights, 13 days, hasn't really achieved that much.
18: Thanks, Sebastian. Sebastian Asher there. You're listening to The Newsroom from the BBC World Service. Now, back in April, the White House Correspondents Association dinner was postponed after a gunman disrupted the event by opening fire at a checkpoint. On Friday night, Donald Trump hosted a second uninterrupted attempt to hold that annual gala, which celebrates press freedom. In a speech lasting more than an hour, President Trump took swipes at some of the journalists in the room, many of his political rivals too, but noted that his original speech was going to be even more vicious. Well, here the US president explains to the journalists in the audience that they were lucky to have him.
21: I believe in the free press more than anyone in this room does. Maybe not quite. But that's why I'm proud to be the most open and transparent president in history. They called me that. But you people have no idea how lucky you are. When I'm gone, you're all going to be broke. Your business model is going to be finished. No, it's true. When I'm not around, you're going to be broke. There's not going to be anybody to report on. Nobody gives a damn about anybody else.
18: Well, President Trump jokes that he'll seek another term in the Oval Office, which he can't do for constitutional reasons. And he revisited that idea on Friday evening.
21: My intention to run for a fourth term as President of the United States. I will be doing that. Thank you. I'm going to do it. Should be easy. I'm getting very good at running for president.
18: And he went on to defend the war in Iran and even offered some praise for the work of the White House press corps. Our correspondent in Washington, Nomia Iqbal, was listening to the speech. So what stood out for her?
3: It was classic Donald Trump in that he performed. He's a performer, but he kind of blurs his speech. It's part a comedy routine, part a political rally, part a presidential address. There will be lots of people that will listen to that speech in which he, you know, talked about how much all the journalists in the room had Trump derangement syndrome. He talked about running again for another term, which he constitutionally can't. He likes to toy with the press on that one. So there'll be lots of people that listen to that speech, and they will either think classic Donald Trump, he's funny, and there'll be others who'll be horrified by it. But, you know, the dinner itself, it's always been a bit controversial. I've gone to that dinner in the past, and it's glamorous and absurd because you're in a room with the president and with very famous lawmakers, and then there are celebrities as well and lobbyists. And there are those who think that it's too cozy, that it's too establishment. And actually, Donald Trump felt that way as well once about the dinner. It was all part of his anti-establishment attitude. Whereas there is the White House Correspondents Association itself, which hosts the dinner. They're an independent group of organizations covering the White House, who would say it's important to be in the room with these people who you're meant to be scrutinizing and holding to account.
6: And what sort of reception do you think he got tonight? Was it a warm one?
3: I think so. I think it was a warm one. The press laughed at his jokes. There is this sort of awkward relationship the press and Donald Trump have. Donald Trump has changed the media landscape a lot in Washington. So now when you go to the White House, there's alternative press there who would have been there at the event, at the dinner tonight. They are seen as more pro-Trump, should I say, more sympathetic to Donald Trump. There is still the legacy media there. You know, they've not been reduced in any way, but they don't kind of dominate as much as they did before. And so I think that in some ways is probably why Donald Trump

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1: They've heard from booksellers in the region. I don't have a lot of clarity, and I'm still not sure to this day what exactly triggered the raids and arrests of these booksellers. But from what I've been able to learn from journalists based in Hong Kong, indeed, my book was among several that were seized by Hong Kong customs and police.
2: Why might the Hong Kong authorities not like it?
1: So first, I just want to say I was shocked. I was so surprised when I got a text one afternoon a couple of weeks ago saying your book was perhaps one of the books that was seized in these raids. I feel like I've written a pretty mild book about portrayals of ordinary people living in mainland China and their issues struggling with identity and how identity has become very important for the Communist Party of China to control. I understand that I might think that this is mild, even-handed journalistic investigation into how ordinary people live and struggle against their government in China. But this is a sensitive subject in China. While I was reporting the book and doing news reports for NPR, I would regularly encounter surveillance and pushback from authorities on related stories that I was doing. I didn't expect that this would trigger raids and arrests, however, in Hong Kong, where people used to travel to buy books that were not available in mainland China. Now, when I came out with Let Only Red Flowers Bloom, I assumed that it would only be able to be published in Taiwan. I didn't expect it to be sold in mainland China. And I also, unfortunately, with the national security law in Hong Kong, did not expect the book to be sold in Hong Kong either. So I was shocked that it had been seized. And I was also shocked that people in Hong Kong were selling and importing it. Foreign authors, when they wanted to sell in China, they would apply for what's called an ISBN number, which is a code that accompanies all books that are published in the world. And China would approve or not approve an ISBN that would then allow that book to be published in mainland China. I know that when my Taiwanese publisher translated my book into Mandarin Chinese, we never applied at all for an ISBN to be published in mainland China. We just knew that we weren't going to get it. But Hong Kong was in this gray space. It technically has to abide by this ISBN system, but no one was really checking, and booksellers had free rein to do what they wanted to if they felt like the book was editorially worthy of being sold in Hong Kong. And obviously that's changed. So I'm both surprised, but I've also been kind of in mourning about the whole thing. You know, if my book is considered seditious material, then I think as the author, I'm considered a seditious person. And I have not been able to go back to mainland China to report for about 4 years. And I feel even going to Hong Kong now is probably a little risky.
3: That was Emily Feng. In recent years, a lot of music festivals have closed down because, quite simply, they're finding it difficult to make a profit. But some have now made a comeback this year. One of those is the world music festival known as WOMAD, which was founded by the musician Peter Gabriel back in 1982. It celebrates the world's many forms of music, often material that's outside the mainstream. And the festival didn't take place in 2025. Now it's back, though, although it has moved to a new site and downsized slightly. Martin Venard went to it in the southwest of England.
4: I'm Paula Henderson, and I'm the festival programmer for the WOMAD Festival. We really missed not being here, you know, doing what we love last year. So to be back in the field, having artists arriving right now, that's what it's all about. To be honest, it is really difficult, especially as an independent festival. The fact that we're here and we'll carry on for the future is just a beautiful feeling.
5: One essential ingredient of a festival is the artists, and an event like WOMAD provides a showcase for international musicians who aren't necessarily part of the mainstream music scene.
6: I am K.O.G. Kweku of Ghana. My music is storytelling over selective sonic energy.
5: How important is it, a festival like WOMAD, for an artist like you?
6: It's mind-blowing. I'm from a little suburb of Accra, and for me to even be somewhere on a stage thought of by somebody, a legend like Peter Gabriel, to even include somebody like me, it's humbling, and I'm so grateful for his vision.
7: I'm Charlie Wardle from Tianqi, a duo, me and my brother. We are experimental band

0: mixing Chinese music, traditional music, with jazz, post-punk.
1: So if something like WOMAD disappeared, how damaging would it be to a musician like yourself?
0: Festivals like WOMAD, where they find an independent artist, they're giving them a showcase, they're giving them money, they're giving them experience. 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
1: Another essential element to cooking up a successful festival is attracting the paying public.
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4: That report was by Martin Venard. You've been listening to The Newsroom from the BBC World Service with me, Nick Mars. Before we go, here's a reminder of the main news. India's education minister, who has been the main target of a youth-led movement of protest, has now resigned. But the leader of that movement has said the fight against the authorities was not over. That is it from me and the rest of the team. Many thanks for listening. Goodbye.
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8: Coming up on The Fifth Floor with me, Farinak Amidi. Vulture populations around the world are in decline, but they do a vital environmental job.
9: They don't just eat flesh. They actually eat bone. They have such a complex digestive system that is so acidic that it can swallow bones and it doesn't hurt them. So they clean up the trash, they clean up the carcass.
8: How one conservation project is turning the decline of these birds around after the news.
10: BBC News with Chris Aldridge. India's education minister, who's been the main target of a huge youth-led protest movement, has resigned. Dhamendra Pradhan said he was saddened by the demonstrations of the past 10 days and the unity of the country needed to be maintained. The Spanish government has declared a national emergency as wildfires continue to ravage the western outskirts of the capital, Madrid. The Prime Minister said the situation remained complex for firefighters, warning that climate change was causing forest fires to exceed forecasts. Saudi air defences are reported to have intercepted two ballistic missiles fired from Yemen, targeting oil refineries as the conflict in the Middle East widens. The Iranian-backed Houthis in Yemen say they've attacked targets in Saudi Arabia in retaliation for Saudi airstrikes on the Yemeni port city of Hodeidah. The UN Secretary-General Antonio Guterres has called for the international community to spare no effort to support the people of Syria as he begins a visit to the country. Romania's Ministry of Defence has announced that its air force has shot down a second drone in 2 days that entered its airspace near the border with Ukraine. It did not say where the drone came from. The former top anti-corruption prosecutor in Indonesia has been detained on corruption charges. The official, Febri Adriansyah, is accused of money laundering. He denies any wrongdoing. A Canadian woman of Chinese origin has been arrested in Belgium on suspicion of spying while working as an intern at a NATO site. Belgian prosecutors say the woman is suspected of espionage on behalf of a third country and of belonging to a criminal organisation. The Slovenian cyclist Tadej Pogacar is on the verge of winning the Tour de France race for a record-equalling fifth time. Going into the last day of full-on racing, he's more than 7 minutes ahead of his closest rival. BBC News.

0: Welcome to The Fifth Floor from the BBC World Service with me, Farenak Amidi. The BBC World Service broadcasts in 45 languages around the world. Our job here at The Fifth Floor is to bring you the best of those stories in English and to also get you closer to the extraordinary work our journalists do. Coming up on The Fifth Floor, we hear about the Russian vigilante group who takes it upon themselves to uphold Putin's so-called traditional Russian values.
1: They're rather Orthodox, so they have good relations with the Russian Orthodox Church. They, of course, pro-war, so they support Russian war against Ukraine. They are against LGBT people. They are actively promoting the abortion ban in Russia. They don't like being labeled as nationalists or far right. They call themselves patriots, but their rhetoric could be described as nationalist.
0: And we hear about the changing reputation of the last empress of Vietnam.
2: She was truly way ahead of her times. It represents a brand new style of woman back then, as she was smart, fluent in French, confident, yet still deeply respectful of her roots. She was never just the wife of the king.
0: But first, when it comes to conservation, the cute, cuddly, and beautiful all win the day. We can all get behind a project to protect pangolins or pandas. It's not so easy to get the public's attention when it comes to animals that are perceived as weird or creepy or downright unpleasant. The vulture, traditionally associated with death and carrion, falls into this unlucky group, with roughly 70% of vultures globally under threat of extinction. Nigeria's vultures are no exception. BBC West Africa journalist Makwuchi Okafor, based in Lagos, has been investigating this story and he's here to talk about his findings. So, when you were a child, Makwuchi, how common was it to see vultures?
3: It was actually quite common. So, I didn't grow up in Lagos, which is a big city. In a smaller city, vultures were quite common in Enugu, southeastern part of Nigeria. I remember when I go to market with my mom and she goes to pick up meat in the abattoir, you would see vultures literally like hanging on the roof, playing around and all that. But I've realized that I don't see them quite often anymore. While I haven't been to Enugu so recently because I left there a couple of years ago, I just noticed that I haven't seen vultures almost at all here in Lagos.
0: So how serious is the decline of population of vultures according to conservationists?
3: The conservationists that I've been speaking with said it's actually very serious, especially here in Nigeria and across West Africa. They've talked about things moving to actually receiving global attention enough for vultures being labeled as critically endangered in Nigeria. So it's quite serious.
0: Why are they so important ecologically?
3: Think of vultures as trash movers. Now, imagine in your street, people put out trash, but there is nobody to move the trash. Everybody's going to be sick in a couple of weeks. Now, in the forest, in the wild, when carcasses die, when animals die, or when some animals hunt what they need, pick up probably just the head or the heart and they leave the rest of it, there's a potential that everything is going to get rotten and perhaps get washed into water that people drink or spread diseases. But vultures are very special because they don't just eat flesh. They actually eat bone. They have such a complex digestive system that is so acidic that it can swallow bones and it doesn't hurt them. And even the diseases that animals carry, most times they have such protected immune system that it doesn't affect them. So they clean up the trash, they clean up the carcass. When you have them out of the wild, out of the ecosystem, then these carcasses are going to be there and they're going to potentially spread disease. They're going to be washed into water bodies and people are going to drink out of these water bodies and everybody's going to fall sick. So conservationists are saying that this is why we're also seeing rise of diseases, zoonotic diseases, that diseases that we get from animals in our world today. Lots of people are noticing now that vultures are disappearing, particularly from big cities and even smaller rural areas. So much that there's now a national alarm on it, even reaching to the government, and it's quite a big deal now.
0: But what is the reason for this decline?
3: So it's a mix of many things. I've been researching on this for quite a while, and I've had to even travel to some communities during the course of my research, and I've spoken to lots of conservationists. There are traditional reasons to why vultures are disappearing. Vultures aren't particularly seen as cute. They are not, you see them in trash. So they're not as pretty as those birds that we like. So they're ignored. Sometimes they're poisoned because people don't want them around their homes. They're shushed away. But these are like the smaller issues. The bigger issues remains that vultures are being hunted for many reasons. First, there is an international market, according to the conservationists I've been speaking, for vultures. Vultures are being taken from Nigeria, from West Africa, from Africa, and they're being shipped to other continents, sometimes Asia, for medicine, from what I've gathered. But beyond that, locally, there are lots of traditional African worship where vultures and vulture eggs and vulture nests are used for what people consider as black magic or juju locally. We still have lots of people who practice traditional worship, and they use this for protection. They use this for medication, local traditional drugs. They use this for good luck charm. So it's a complex mix of many things. So for the traditional worshippers who tend to use vultures for their practices, there are lots of uses from what I've gathered. People use vulture parts, sometimes the feathers, sometimes the eggs, sometimes the nests, for protection. Say you want to travel and you need spiritual protection. These are some of the parts that people, the healers and the traditional leaders, worshippers, will use to make such charm for you. Now, people also use vultures, from what I've gathered, for good luck charm. You're about to go for an exam, or you want to go for an interview, and you want to be sure you get your good luck. Vultures are used. Also used for health reasons. Pregnant women, people who have ailments that they can't cure. And sometimes people locally may not want to either go to orthodox medicine because they don't trust it, or it is too expensive. These people have no health insurance coverage. So it's easier to just go to the traditional healer and get answers to the health issues you have. So this sort of puts pressure on the vulture population. And there are many other practices around it, but it covers both health, good luck, protection, and things like that. Then lastly, because urbanization is rising across many Nigerian and African cities, lots of trees are being cut down. Vultures need trees. And when you cut down their trees and take away their nest and take away their eggs, they're not going to be vultures. So this has been happening so fast and so critically. And unfortunately, vultures aren't like cats that have lots of pups. They have maybe one chick all their life. And when you do this, it takes lots of years to replenish.
0: You mentioned that in Nigeria, vultures are used for medicinal and spiritual practices. How widespread is this?
3: I may not personally know by experience, because I'm not involved in traditional worship, but from what I've heard, it is widespread. The conservationists that I've been speaking with say they sometimes engage traditional healers who tell them, as at 5 years ago, a vulture or a vulture part could be as low as 50,000 naira. But because of the high demand, now they go as high as 250,000 naira. People really are hunting and looking for vultures for these purposes. I've also heard that sometimes, especially when there is meant to be some big spiritual festivals, you get to get lots of demand for vultures. So it is perhaps quite widespread, at least enough to make such impact on our environment and the ecology.
0: And what about the international demand?
3: Oh, now that is a huge one. So conservationists that I've been speaking with talked about Nigeria not just being a country where vultures are hunted, but also a transient country. So people move their trade from across West Africa into Nigeria, where they are now shipped off to continents like Asia and other parts of the world. It is quite huge. But unfortunately, Nigeria is one of those countries where there's a bit of porous borders, and it just makes it the fertile ground for such trade.
0: So tell us about the links that have been identified with Asian countries.
3: There's been specifics in countries like China. There's also been South Korea, but this is not as heavy as it is in countries like China. That's been one of the hotspots where such trades for vultures and even other animals moved from West Africa.
0: And how did Nigeria become the trading ground for this?
3: Nigeria is a huge country. It is more like the commercial capital of West Africa, if I'm to say. Lots of trades and goods move through here. We have quite a very active port that is also very open, more or less. So lots of trade and commercial activities happen historically, even beyond now, from the pre-colonial times. So it has just made Nigeria the perfect hotspot.
0: How do they source them? Do you know?
3: Most times they go through local hunters, from what I've heard. So there are lots of local hunters who find this very lucrative. So these people, local hunters, have links with herbal, like healers, traditional healers, who make such requests and say, "Hi, Mr. Hunter, I have a request for 5 vultures. Can you get this for me?" And those hunters, because they practically live in the forest and in the bushes, know exactly where to get the vultures, where to get the nests, where to get the eggs. So they are more or less like the middlemen who move these vultures to the traditional healers who either make the medicines or facilitate the trade internationally.
0: But it's not all doom and gloom. There's some good work being done. Tell us about the work that the conservationists are doing in Anambra State.
3: Yes, I traveled from Lagos to Anambra, quite a long journey. It was like an hour flight. And I went to a particular community called Oka Etiti. Now, in this place, unlike communities near them, vultures are kept safe. They're considered sacred because of, surprisingly, by their own traditional worship, vultures are seen as good omen. So when they offer sacrifices to the deity, if a vulture picks it up, they are happy because it feels like, oh, our sacrifices have been taken up. So this is what happens in Oka Etiti. Now, conservationists found out about it and decided that these are the perfect foot soldiers to, quote unquote, pick up and hire as volunteers who will preach the good gospel of vultures to not just their own community, but communities around them. So the Nigerian Conservation Fellowship, one of the conservation units in Nigeria, started working with locals in this community. So they ensure that they monitor, they track, they equip the community people to also not just already encourage a culture of saving vultures and seeing that they have a safe haven, but also to tell neighboring communities and even stop hunters who sometimes move into their community from grabbing vultures. So this is what they have done. So it's like a beautiful mix of traditional worship and science marrying to produce such a good result.
0: So what has been the result? What changes have you seen?
3: I have spoken with one man in that community who they have said is at the center of the awareness program. They call him the King of Vultures. And he said as at 2017, he started the monitoring of vultures with his binoculars and some of the trainings he has received from the conservationists. He said they used to record just sighting about 15 vultures, 16 vultures. But now, fast forward to years later, they actually record up to 150 vultures, 160 vultures. Yes, that's an indication of sharp results, more or less, because they have been not just shushing people away who want to come hunt vultures. Because of the practice they have in their community, it also encourages vultures from neighboring places to come get some safety in their community.
0: Thank you so much.
3: You're welcome.
0: Thank you, Makwochi Okafor from BBC West Africa. In Vietnam, The Last Empress, a new film inspired by the life of the final empress of the Nguyen dynasty, appears to be provoking a strong reaction.
4: có khi đúng khi sai, cũng là người trần mắt thịt như mình thôi.
5: Bà hoàng hải khách của
0: Nam Phuong is a well-known historical figure in Vietnam, but along with her husband Bao Dai, who abdicated in 1945, she was also seen as a puppet of the French colonial regime. Nam Phuong, educated in France and raised in a Catholic family, faced much criticism. And the couple were often portrayed as neglecting their country and indulging in a life of luxury while the people suffered from hunger. A framing that underscored the legitimacy of the post-monarchical government. Since the release of the trailer of The Last Empress, this years-long debate in Vietnam about the couple has bubbled back to life. Meanwhile, a group of their descendants have publicly called on filmmakers to treat Vietnam's history and cultural heritage with care and respect, following renewed criticism of their ancestors. Duc Ha from the BBC's Bangkok Bureau told The Fifth Floor he hopes it may become possible for Vietnamese people to see the human story behind all the debate around Vietnam's last royals.
2: It's easy to trust them strictly, but to be fair, they were just people caught in the very chaotic times in history of Vietnam. And Nam Phuong, according to several researchers, she was truly ways ahead of her times. Raised in southern Vietnam and educated in France, she represents a brand new style of woman back then, as she was smart, fluent in French, confident, yet still deeply respectful of her roots. She was never just the wife of the king. She handled her marriage with incredible class and self-respect. And when the royal era ended, she didn't break down. She stayed strong, quietly raising her kids on her own with so much grace. So I think maybe it's time people stop judging them so harshly and start looking at their story with a bit more fairness.
0: For now, The Last Empress is sparking a wider conversation in Vietnam about how the country's history should be portrayed on screen. Thank you, Duc Ha from the BBC's Bangkok Bureau. You're listening to the documentary from the BBC World Service. This is The Fifth Floor, and I'm Farhana Khamidi. In a private party in a Russian town, Katya was about to blow out the candles on her 30th birthday cake when masked men burst into the nightclub that she had hired and began physically and verbally attacking her friends. The swoop was instigated by a vigilante group called Ruskaya Obshchina, that wants to accelerate President Vladimir Putin's agenda to stamp out what he describes as Western liberalism and promote traditional family-orientated values. As is sometimes the case in these raids, members of the town's police also joined them, shutting down the party and interrogating the guests. Amalia Zatari of BBC Russian has been looking into this vigilante group, and she joins me now. Hi, Amalia. Welcome to the Fifth Floor. So can you tell us, what are the main values of this group, Ruskaya Obshchina?
1: As you said, they support Putin's agenda on traditional values. They're rather orthodox, so they have good relations with the Russian Orthodox Church. They, of course, pro-war. So they support Russian war against Ukraine. They are against LGBT people. They are actively promoting the abortion ban in Russia. They don't like being labeled as nationalists or far right. They call themselves patriots. But their rhetoric could be described as nationalist. Mm-hmm. Their content in social media is full of hate speech towards migrants. And their rhetoric and views are very, very anti-migrant.
0: So tell me about some of the things they do. What kind of operations or things they are involved in?
1: They participate actively in Russian Orthodox Church events and celebrates Orthodox holidays. Also, they raise funds for Russian troops in Ukraine, and not just medicaments or clothes, for example, but also military supplies like drones and so on. Mm. Also, they participate actively in police raids in areas, for example, where migrants live. Also, they're pretty active in filing denunciations and complaints with the authorities, calling for cancellation of different events, for example, concerts by musicians who oppose the war or basically just not support the war.
0: You actually got to speak to Katya, the woman who had her birthday party in a club raided by this group. What did she tell you about her experience and what happened to her and her friends?
1: Katya is a young woman from Russian city of Arkhangelsk. So her party attracted some people with unusual appearance, for example, with piercing, with like unusual way of styling themselves. The Ruska Obshchina didn't like her parties. They said it was LGBT parties, and I think they also mentioned that it was sex parties, but actually she didn't nothing wrong. Her parties were not illegal, but Ruska Obshchina raided her party with the police. They verbally abused people, they checked their documents, and they were looking for anything, basically for any LGBT propaganda, whatever it might be, because LGBT propaganda is banned in Russia. But they didn't find anything. Later, after the raid, Katya was convicted for blasphemy because there had been a red neon, like, cross-shaped light hanging on the wall. So the party basically ended up for Katya with a criminal case against her.
0: We have a clip of Katya talking about her experience. Let's have a listen.
6: У меня есть ощущение, то что люди с русской общины искусственно создали.
7: I feel that people from Ruskaya Obshchina created an incident to be offended. If Ruskaya Obshchina hadn't broken into my party, they wouldn't have been offended and found a reason to punish me.
0: And you actually got to speak to someone who was in the Ruskaya Obshchina at the time that you spoke with him, and you called him Dmitry. We have a clip of him speaking to you, so let's have a listen.
8: Лучше всего одним словом писать о русской общине – это братство. Люди просто устали, как бы уже от этого беспредела, да, и то, что видят, что полиция не
9: справляется. If I had to describe Ruskaya Obshchina in one word, it has to be brotherhood. People are just tired of all this chaos. They see the police aren't coping. They want to help society to keep the streets safe. It's a resistance to foreign invasion.
0: What is he talking about there?
1: Yes, he called Ruskaya Obshchina like a Russian brother, what he said. And actually he also said a lot of pretty weird things about it. For example, he compared migrants with a virus and Russia with a human body. And he said that Ruskaya Obshchina is like something which is defending like human body from this virus outside.
0: And I know that you looked at the data for their subscriptions on their Telegram channel, and there was a spike in their subscription back in March of 2024. Why is that?
1: In March 2024, there was a big attack on Russian Krokus City Hall is the place where a lot of like big gigs and like concerts took place in outskirts of Moscow. And it was the huge attack in Russia. More than 140 people were killed there and hundreds were injured. After the attack, Russian police detained attackers who held Tajikistan citizenship. And that caused a huge growth of anti-migrants use among Russian people. So at that point, the content of Ruskaya Obshchina got many, many views and was widely shared. And they got many, many new followers.
0: And are there any other reasons why they are gaining more popularity these days?
1: After the war started, Russian authorities need support from ordinary people, from ordinary Russians. And Russian nationalists were among the first people who supported the war and who agreed to promote this like Russian narratives, Kremlin narratives, and Russian war propaganda. But now I think Russian authorities are trying to somehow divide themselves from Ruskaya Obshchina, because there was a case when a person died after Ruskaya Obshchina raided his house. And, you know, when there are so many people with so radical views in a group, basically a lot of men, some of whom have combat experience, because there are members of Ruskaya Obshchina who actually participated in Russian war in Ukraine and then like got injured and joined Ruskaya Obshchina. Now it's, I think it's an open question what would happen with Ruskaya Obshchina, because it's not clear if Russian authorities still need such a radical group or not.
0: Thank you, Amalia Zatari of BBC Rush. And if you want to watch Amalia's film, you can find it on YouTube. It's called Inside Russia's New Pro-Kremlin Vigilantes. That's all we've got time for today. If you want to let us know what you think about the show or you have questions for us, send an email to thefifthfloor@bbc.co.uk. We love hearing from you. You can write to us at thefifthfloor, all one word, @bbc.co.uk.

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7: Hypertension is often called the silent killer, but osteoporosis might be considered a silent and deadly disorder. 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
8: If an older person breaks a hip, the consequences can be disastrous. 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
7: The focus for osteoporosis is usually on older women, but we should remember that men can also lose bone and become vulnerable.
8: There are drugs that hurt bone health as well as help build it back. What about supplements or exercise?
7: Coming up on the People's Pharmacy, the science of strong bones, lifestyle, medication, and movement.
8: In the People's Pharmacy Health Headlines, can you prevent or delay the development of dementia? Some studies have shown promise, such as the finger research in Finland and a recent cohort study in Sweden confirming the value of an anti-inflammatory diet. South America faces a tsunami of dementia over the next few decades, but relatively little research has been conducted there. A new study found that a culturally adapted, multi-domain lifestyle intervention made a difference in Latin America. More than 1,000 people at high risk for dementia participated in a 2-year systematic lifestyle intervention or a health advice group serving as a control. The intervention, which included physical activity, dietary counseling, cognitive training, and cardiovascular risk management, resulted in better global cognition, episodic memory, executive function, and processing speed.
7: Researchers have been looking for biomarkers to predict who will develop dementia. For decades, researchers have relied upon autopsy analysis to identify amyloid plaque in the brain to diagnose Alzheimer's disease postmortem. More recently, investigators have used PET scans to detect amyloid in the brain, but such imaging is expensive. A recent report in JAMA confirms that the blood biomarker phosphorylated tau-217 is consistently associated with the long-term risk of cognitive decline. The FDA has approved this biomarker as an early indicator of the risk for developing Alzheimer's disease.
8: Results from a multi-center, randomized, double-blind, placebo-controlled clinical trial were presented at the Alzheimer's Association International Conference. The investigators compared two active compounds derived from cannabis to placebo. The participants in the study were agitated as a result of advanced dementia. They received a combination of tetrahydrocannabinol, THC, and cannabidiol, CBD, or placebo. The investigators were impressed that the people who received THC and CBD were significantly less agitated than those in the placebo group.
7: Rosacea is a skin condition that affects as many as 16 million Americans. It causes reddened skin on the cheeks, chin, and forehead. When it progresses, it produces bumps on the nose and cheeks. Dermatologists analyzed randomized controlled trials to determine the efficacy of topical treatments for moderate to severe rosacea. In 32 randomized controlled trials that met the qualifications, the researchers found that topical ivermectin and encapsulated benzoyl peroxide were more effective than metronidazole, the standard treatment. More people stopped using benzoyl peroxide due to side effects. The investigators suggest that ivermectin may be particularly suitable for long-term maintenance therapy.
8: Paclitaxel, also known by the brand name Taxol, is an important chemotherapeutic agent for treating breast cancer. However, it has a number of side effects that make it hard to use and limit its helpfulness. These include peripheral neuropathy, fatigue, insomnia, headache, muscle pain, digestive difficulties, and changes in blood counts. A new study shows that giving oral coenzyme Q10 along with paclitaxel can significantly reduce the side effects. There were 60 breast cancer patients in the 12-week trial. 68% of those on CoQ10 developed side effects, compared to 96% of those on placebo together with their paclitaxel. The side effects suffered by people taking CoQ10 were also less severe. CoQ10 supplementation was well tolerated and helped patients tolerate their paclitaxel better.
7: GLP-1 drugs remain extremely popular because of their ability to help people lose weight, and that can be significant. But a new side effect has recently been identified. Some podiatrists are calling the adverse reaction Ozempic feet. That's because when people lose a lot of weight quickly, their feet deflate. That can lead to changes in shoe size. Some people are especially vulnerable because of diabetes. And that's the health news from the People's Pharmacy this week.
8: Welcome to the People's Pharmacy. I'm Terry Graydon.
7: And I'm Joe Graydon. According to the CDC, over 10 million Americans over 50 have osteoporosis. That means their bones have become fragile and more vulnerable to fracture.
8: More than 40 million Americans have low bone mass or osteopenia. What can be done to prevent fractures, disability, and death from weakened bones?
7: To find out, we're talking with Dr. Kendall Mosley. She is Associate Professor of Clinical Medicine in the Division of Diabetes, Endocrinology, and Metabolism at Johns Hopkins University School of Medicine. She also serves as Medical Director of the Johns Hopkins Metabolic Bone and Osteoporosis Center.
8: Welcome to the People's Pharmacy, Dr. Kendall Mosley.
9: Thank you so much for having me today. I'm very excited to chat with you both about a topic that's near and dear to my heart.
7: Well, it's near and dear to our hearts as well, Dr. Mosley, but I suspect that there's a tremendous amount of confusion when it comes to bones, because we've all seen skeletons, we've all had, you know, interactions with bones, perhaps in food, and it just always seems as if bones are so solid, and yet in reality, bones are constantly breaking down and building up. It's a very dynamic process. Could you just give us a quick overview on bone physiology?
9: Absolutely. And I think you've highlighted something I always try to stress when I talk to groups of people is that, you know, bones are not these inanimate objects. I mean, we're not these walking kind of lumbering rocks, you know, moving down the street. In fact, we have this very important scaffold underneath our skin that enables us to walk and roll and twist and bend. And without a very strong scaffold, we're kind of in trouble. So you're right, bones are dynamic. Our bones are always building up and they're always breaking down. And it's that process of kind of building up and breaking down that allows us to be flexible, right? If we didn't, you know, have remodeling of our bones, we'd be very stiff and brittle. But it's that balance, that key balance of how our bones build up and how they break down, that really dictates how strong our bones can be. Clearly, you would prefer a lot more building up than breaking down. And at different parts in our life cycle, at different times in our life cycle, we have different balances in that building up and breaking down. If you really want to get into the nitty-gritty of the pathophysiology, which I think is important to understand, because there are two very different types of cells that treatments for bone disease sometimes impact. We really boils down to these cells, one of which is called the osteoclast. It's kind of like a little Pac-Man cell that's responsible for breaking down our bone if it's an area of injury or a little microfracture. So that osteoclast will come in and kind of carve out a pit of bone so that the osteoblast, B as in build, can come in and fill in new bone, again, to rejuvenate that area and to keep your bones flexible.
8: And I'm assuming that as we get older, there are more osteoclasts, or they're moving faster than the osteoblasts building our bones back. Am I wrong?
9: No, I think that that's a wonderful way to think about it. You know, the life cycle is complicated. You know, when I meet patients for the first time, and again, I'm in a metabolic bone clinic, so I see patients who generally come already with a diagnosis of osteoporosis or low bone density. And when we're sitting there talking to one another, we say, gosh, why aren't your bones perfect? And believe it or not, what we do is we go all the way back to childhood, because changes happen throughout the life cycle to bones. We build or gain bone. We're building more bone than we're breaking down until about the third decade of life. So those osteoblasts are overtaking the osteoclasts to give us nice strong skeletons. So you might imagine how early childhood insults could impact the bones. In midlife, we have kind of a steady state where the blasts and the clasts are kind of remodeling at a usual rate, generally in balance with one another. At around the time of menopause that women go through, there is a steep decline in bone density, which is driven primarily by those osteoclasts, those Pac-Man cells that break down bone at a much more rapid rate than the osteoblasts are able to keep up with. And men have an inflection point later on in life. They don't go through a menopause per se, but about the time, about 70 years of age or so, again, that imbalance starts to shift, which favors the osteoclast or bone breakdown, where again, it's kind of like a tortoise and the hare story. The tortoise is no longer keeping up with the hare, and the bones will break down.
7: Dr. Mosley, I'm curious as to how things have changed, because I suspect that our ancestors, and when I say our ancestors, I'm not talking about Neanderthals, I'm talking more about our grandparents and our great-grandparents, they were probably spending a lot more time outdoors, you know, farmers and just workers, and, you know, both men and women were just physically more active than we are today. Today, I think we spend a lot of time sitting. And I'm curious as to how our lifestyles have affected bone health over the last, let us say, 50 to 100 years.
9: Now, I think that that is a fair assessment. We know that activity, movement is critical for bone health. You know, in fact, when we talk about the tenets of therapy for osteoporosis and low bone density, one of the things we always have to discuss in clinic is how can we get you more active? What kinds of exercises should you be doing? Because movement really stimulates those bones to kind of rebuild, grow, remodel. And so absolutely, you know, back in the days when we were out and about, you know, in the farms or, you know, pushing things, you know, down the street, I think we did have a lot more activity related to our bones. I will also counter, though, you know, we didn't live as long back in the day. And so that graph that I just kind of talked about with this aging process kind of inevitably causing slow and steady bone loss as we get older, a lot of the implications for weakened bone really don't occur till that later stage in life where women are postmenopausal or men are older. And so did we really see the full effects of osteoporosis and bone loss, you know, in prior generations when perhaps they didn't live to be the older ages where the fractures started to manifest, or people passed earlier from other conditions that we didn't have treatments for?
8: Dr. Mosley, I want to just revisit something you said a few minutes ago and really bring it back up, because I think a lot of people think of osteoporosis as a women's problem. And you mentioned men get osteoporosis too. Tell us a bit more about that.
9: Terry, thank you for bringing that up. It is a very important point. And oftentimes, you know, my practice is a lot of women in my practice. And oftentimes women will bring their significant others or their spouses and they listen to my spiel and they kind of turn to their spouse or significant other and they say, well, gosh, maybe that means we need to screen you as well. And it's true. So men do get osteoporosis. It is a misconception that this is a woman's disease. Statistically speaking, about 10 million Americans in the United States have osteoporosis greater than the age of 50. About 8 million of those individuals being women, 2 million being men, although even that statistic I counter. One big point is that we really underdiagnose osteoporosis. We don't, you know, name it when we see it. And secondly, it relies upon screening for osteoporosis. And as we've just said, men really, we don't see this as a man's disease. So are we screening men to even be able to make the diagnosis in that portion of the population? So absolutely, bones thin at different times in our lives, but there are still other factors, other disease states, other medications that can threaten a man's skeleton just as easily as it can a woman's.
7: Well, you mentioned medications. And of course, a lot of men who are diagnosed with prostate cancer are given hormone-suppressing drugs, what we call anti-androgens. And I suspect that has a profound impact on bone strength, and not just in men, in women too, because testosterone, people think, oh, that's a man's hormone, but it's responsible for bone strength in both men and women.
9: Right. No, absolutely. So one of the biggest offenders, and we, you know, the term is iatrogenic, meaning sadly, we as doctors do this to patients. I mean, deliberately, because oftentimes we're treating another disease state, and we have no choice, but we do give patients oftentimes medications that have side effects that directly hurt the bone. One of those medications, in fact, is androgen deprivation therapy. So on prostate cancer with a goal to get testosterone levels to zero, we give them these hormone blockers, and it's kind of like a menopause for men that they go through when we have that low testosterone. We know testosterone is converted into estrogen, so that causes low estrogen in men, which can hurt the bones. Women, there's a corollary with breast cancer. So our breast cancer survivors, we treat with drugs such as aromatase inhibitors, where again, we render estrogen levels to zero. And we see oftentimes a significant amount of bone loss associated with those medications as well. Probably the worst drug that we use, but oftentimes very, very necessary for patients with chronic inflammation or autoimmune disease, would be things like steroids. So steroids, I always refer to as somewhat dirty drugs. You know, if you need them, you need them, just like anti-cancer therapies. But those medications as well can really thin bones through a number of different mechanisms.
7: So the anti-estrogens for breast cancer, the anti-androgens for prostate cancer, and the corticosteroids that are used for so many different conditions, including autoimmune disease and asthma and COPD, all of those medications can have a profound effect. Should everybody who's taking one of those medications get a bone scan?
9: In my humble opinion, absolutely. And I think most guidelines would agree. It depends on timing. So the low-hanging fruit, the easy answer would be with your anti-estrogen medications and your anti-testosterone medications. And certainly, if you know an individual is going to be treated with those drugs, it's usually for a longer period of time. So anti-estrogen medications, upwards of 5 to 10 years in many breast cancer survivors. Anti-androgen medications, oftentimes not as long, but sometimes 2 years or more. And in those patients, you absolutely do want to get a screening bone density test and anticipate that, in fact, those medications are going to thin the bones and ideally jump ahead of that problem. And again, we have interventions we can use pharmacologically and lifestyle-wise to anticipate the bone loss and obviously treat it before it becomes a problem. Steroids are a little bit trickier. Steroids in general, we say that if a patient is going to be on a dose of prednisone or an equivalent of 5 milligrams or more for 3 months or more continuously, that would be a dose at which you certainly would want to get a screening bone mineral density test, potentially treat to prevent bone loss, depending on what that screening bone mineral density test shows, and then follow the patient more closely. We're not as worried about the inhaled steroids. We're not as worried about steroid injections that patients oftentimes will get for joint pains and arthritis. It really is the systemic steroids that cause the most problems.
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7: After the break, we'll learn the difference between osteopenia and osteoporosis.
8: If you break a bone, does that mean you have osteoporosis?
7: What are the options for treating osteoporosis?
8: Exercise might be helpful. Which ones are best?
7: Should you be wearing a weighted vest?
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10: 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The World Cup is over. 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
7: Today, we are talking about bones. How would you know if your bones are strong or vulnerable to breakage?
8: What options are available to maintain bone health? Are some exercises better than others?
7: We're talking with Dr. Kendall Mosley, Associate Professor of Clinical Medicine in the Division of Diabetes, Endocrinology, and Metabolism at Johns Hopkins University School of Medicine. Dr. Mosley is Clinical Director of the Division of Diabetes, Endocrinology, and Metabolism at Johns Hopkins. She's also Medical Director of the Johns Hopkins Metabolic Bone and Osteoporosis Center.
8: Dr. Mosley, I think there are a lot of long, complicated words that we need to deal with in this interview that people may have heard or maybe not have heard, but are not completely certain what does it mean. So let's start with the difference between osteopenia and osteoporosis.
9: Right. I think that's a great question. There's a lot of big words in the bone field, and those would be the big ones that patients bring to the office. So we have to think about bone density and bone health and bone strength along a spectrum. So, you know, spectrums are uncomfortable for a lot of people. We like to have our bins, our diagnoses. And so in the bone world, we divide things into normal. We say osteopenia, although we are getting away from that term. We more so use low bone density, and then frank osteoporosis. And the World Health Organization would define those three terms based on a T-score. And what is a T-score? So to make a diagnosis to screen for osteoporosis, we use a very specialized scan called a DEXA scan. It's a dual energy X-ray absorptiometry scan. You can see why we call it DEXA. And it's basically a fancy X-ray. And it's a 2D interpretation of bone quantity, usually looking at the spine, looking at the hip, and it's two different locations in the hip. It's the total hip and the femoral neck. And sometimes we even look at a forearm in certain circumstances and disease states. And it's that fancy X-ray, again, that we use to follow osteoporosis, but more importantly, to diagnose it in those in whom we're worried that they have thinner bones. That T-score is really just a standard deviation. And the standard deviation is that individual's bone compared to that of a 30-year-old, which seems very unfair. But as I said earlier in the segment, we really gain bone until about the age of 30. So we're kind of comparing that patient to what their ideal should have been back in the day. A T-score, anything between 0 and -1, is considered

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2: To it. What is a fragility fracture? This is a fracture of the spine, hip, pelvis, wrist, upper arm, from standing height or less. So slipping outside on an icy street and bracing your fall with your wrist, if you break that wrist, that is a fragility fracture. Stepping out of the bathtub and maybe the floor is a little bit slippery and you come down hard on your hip and you have a hip fracture, that is osteoporosis. Falling out of a two-story building or a motor vehicle accident and you break your pelvis, that's just lucky, you know, you walked away with just one broken bone. So again, fragility fractures, no matter what that bone density test is showing, whatever that score says, if you have a fragility fracture, you have a diagnosis of osteoporosis that should be treated. It's akin to having a heart attack, right? I don't need a cath. If you've had a heart attack, to tell me you have cardiovascular disease, and we have to take that seriously.
3: I've got a question for you, because our grandson, who's 7, was running the other day at camp, and he tripped, and he fell, and he broke his arm. That happens a lot to kids. You know, they fall off the jungle gym, or they fall off their bicycle and they land and out goes their arm and boom, they've broken it. Now, they don't have osteoporosis. Why would a woman who falls in a similar situation, maybe while riding a bicycle, why would she be automatically defined as osteoporotic?
2: Well, a woman who falls off a bicycle, that's considered traumatic, right? So, you know, maybe it's less than standing height because she's sitting down on a bicycle, but she's fallen off of a, you know, moving object going presumably at a fairly rapid speed and you get entangled in the wheels, et cetera. So I would probably talk through the logistics of that particular fall, and I would probably walk away saying that was more traumatic than atraumatic. Getting back to kiddos, they're a different bird. So again, falling off of a jungle gym, that's from a height higher than standing height. Kiddos also have just very different bones. So their bones are kind of built to be a little bit more flexible. They're a little bit more rubbery. They remodel at a faster rate. And so they do oftentimes get these fractures, you know, tripping, falling, bonking their heads. We had that a couple of weeks ago in our household. We know those fractures heal very rapidly. Where we start to worry in kiddos, and this is probably beyond even the scope of our discussion today, is when there are multiple fractures, low trauma fractures, you know, situations in which it doesn't make sense that that arm or that leg breaks. And then there's a whole host of genetic conditions that oftentimes we will screen for to make sure that, in fact, that child doesn't have a metabolic
4: disease. Well, I think it's important for parents to realize that a situation like that requires extra attention, but we're not going to follow through on that any further. What I'd like to do is go back to your idea that a fracture might institute treatment. And what I mostly hear from people my age, women my age, is that they have been told by their doctor that they have to take a drug because of the osteoporosis. And don't want to take a drug.
3: Or the osteopenia in some cases.
4: Or the osteopenia. And the most popular drugs are the bisphosphonates like alendronate, which used to be called Fosamax. So what options are there for treating osteoporosis? Is bisphosphonates where you start, or are there other things people can do?
2: Now, when I talk to patients, I always break it down into, gosh, what are things that you can leave here with? What is your to-do list going to look like? And that can be things like calcium, vitamin D, exercise, protein, other healthy lifestyle interventions. And we can get into that absolutely. And then there's things that maybe I need to do, you know, when the prescription pad may need to come out. When we think about osteoporosis and how we treat osteoporosis, again, we love our bins and

0: medicine. It helps to organize our thoughts and kind of talk to people about how we're thinking about their disease state. And osteoporosis is no different. We think about it on a spectrum. So is the osteoporosis mild? You know, in a mild case of osteoporosis, maybe just low bone density, no prior fractures. We sometimes use a tool called a Frax calculator that comes up in the guidelines. If we're seeing signals that things are generally fairly positive, we might just recommend lifestyle interventions, calcium, vitamin D, some good exercise, protein, etc. As we move further down into the different bins, we get into different categories. So moderate osteoporosis or low bone density, where again, the DEXA scan is giving us data we don't like to see. The numbers are decreasing. There's maybe an increased falls happening at home. The Frax calculations are more elevated. That might be a category in which, in addition to lifestyle interventions, we might recommend medical therapy, usually something more mild. You know, if we think about it as a swimming pool, we start in the shallow end and get a little bit deeper. That might be an oral bisphosphonate. For women, we use things called selective estrogen receptor modulators, which act on the estrogen receptors within the bone. As we wade deeper into the pool, we get into the more, you know, severe osteoporosis high-risk osteoporosis or severe osteoporosis. In those categories, that's when we start using, again, in addition to lifestyle interventions, the calcium, the vitamin D, and the exercise, that might be a place at which we do start to recommend more intense pharmacotherapy. That might still just be an oral pill, but it may be an infusion, it may be an injection, depending on the case. What I think, though, doesn't always matter. I think everything comes down to forming a relationship with a patient and talking through what the patient's concerns are about their bones, what their concerns are about the logistics of a medication. Because if I think you need a daily injection, but you don't want to do anything, there's no point in us kind of not reaching any sort of conclusion in terms of treatment. If you're in a very high risk fracture category, we might want to start with a bone building drug. But if you tell me all you're willing to do is an oral pill once a week, I'd rather not let perfect be the enemy of good. And we might start with something milder, despite what I think.
1: Dr. Mosley, you've mentioned exercise a couple of times, and we've gotten all kinds of recommendations with regard to exercise. You know, it has to be bouncy exercise. You have to jump up and down. You have to stress your bones. And then we've heard from other experts who say, you know, if you do Tai Chi, it'll actually be good for your bones. Or yoga will be helpful. And so there's just a lot of confusion around the best kind of exercise, or it's just exercise in general. Walking, will that be helpful?
0: Yes, yes, and yes. So that my take home with patients is always just keep moving. Just keep moving. We all have physical limitations, right? There are patients who can't, you know, run. They can barely walk oftentimes. They'll come in a wheelchair and a walker, but it's important that they move their bodies. Walking counts in terms of exercise. There are two, you know, big picture issues when we think about exercise and bone or movement in bone. And the first is, yes, is there a way that we can kind of physically tax or stress bone in a way that promotes healthy bone remodeling and bone building? And there are data in individuals who use high intensity exercise. There was a trial called the LIFTMORE trial looking at women and men, older women and men, with supervised high intensity exercise about three times per week, and showing, in fact, there was benefit to the bone. And this is heavy weights. This isn't just your little 2 or 3 pounders that you're using, but in fact, supervised, you know, high weight, high intensity exercise, and they gained bone. Is that possible for all patients? Do all patients have access to that sort of exercise and gyms and equipment, et cetera? Not necessarily. So the second thing we need to think about with exercise and the importance of exercise is, gosh, how do we keep you upright and fracture-free by virtue of the fact you're not falling? So if we can strengthen individuals' lower body strength, core strength, and you can get that just through walking or through yoga or through Pilates, you know, really making sure that you have a sense of self in space, keeping you from falling, that's a victory in and of itself as well when it comes to bone strength. So yes, I mean, would we love everybody out there lifting, you know, 30-pound weights and a supervised setting and potentially gaining some bone? That would be lovely. But I think realistically speaking, we all bring different limitations to a clinical clinical setting, and just moving, again, just getting those legs working, just getting a sense of balance, sending people to physical therapy for balance training and core and posture, that can be just as important as getting them into a gym.
2: Dr. Mosley, there's something else I'd like to ask you about while we're on this topic of physically stimulating our bones. Something that's gotten some mm-hmm. buzz is vibration. And there are people who have purchased pads that they stand on that vibrate to try to help their osteoporosis. There is also a device that I saw, I think it has been cleared or approved, I'm not sure which, by the FDA. Mm-hmm. You wear it like a fanny pack. It's a belt called yep. an OsteoBoost, and it vibrates for a half an hour a day, provided you wear it that long. Are these devices right. of any use?
0: I think the jury's still out. I get those questions all the time in clinic because, again, I'm very encouraged that patients want to feel empowered with their health and they want to do things other than just take a pill or do an injection. I think it's important. It's a partnership that way. What can you do? What do I need to do to strengthen your bones? So vibration plates and these vibratory belts that are out there now, I think they're trying to get at the pathophysiology of bone remodeling, which is, again, stressing bone, targeting mechanoreceptors that live in the bone that cause release or non-release of hormones that could be detrimental to bone remodeling and bone strength. And I think there's promise there in the idea that it's targeting, again, these mechanoreceptors in the bone. What we don't have with either the vibratory plates or the belt are fracture data. So there are some data potentially showing stability of bone density with the use of these different devices. There are some data potentially showing some improvement in bone density. With the belt, it was only tested in individuals with low bone density or osteopenia. We don't know in an osteoporosis population. The vibratory plate data is kind of all over the place. But what we don't have with those devices is fracture prevention data. And that's always hard to get. Even in the drug trials, you need thousands and thousands of study subjects to determine if that intervention is going to reduce fracture risk. So we may never have that information. So what I tell patients when they bring those, pamphlets to the office or that printout or that clipping from a newspaper article is they say, I don't think that these devices are going to hurt you at all. I think, in fact, they potentially could be beneficial to you. And how can we work those devices into our treatment plan so that, again, you are doing things at home that may be beneficial to your bone, but I'm also keeping tabs on your bone density and we, again, can decide together if we need to ratchet up your treatment plan to the point where we need pharmacotherapy.
1: Dr. Mosley, I've been seeing a lot lately about weighted vests or sort of backpacks that is supposed to be good for you. Any thoughts about that?
0: Weighted vests are kind of fall into the vibratory plate category and even these belts. And it's the idea that you want to put deliberate strain on your bones to encourage them to remodel more actively. And again, this is a space where we maybe have some data showing stability of bone density, maybe a little bit of improvement in bone density. We do not have fracture data showing that weighted vests are beneficial to bone health. My challenge I have with them is depending on the vest, and there's so many different types out there, they sometimes can cause low back pain. They can cause posture problems. We certainly don't want anyone falling over from their weighted vest. So if there's any hint that the vest might cause instability in the patient, I tend to be against them. But gosh, if it's one more tool hanging by the front door that encourages someone to go outside and take a walk with their weighted vest on, by all means, I'm very, optimistic that this could be something, again, to motivate people to take their bones into their own hands.
2: You're listening to Dr. Kendall Mosley, Associate Professor of Clinical Medicine in the Division of Diabetes, Endocrinology, and Metabolism at Johns Hopkins University School of Medicine. Dr. Mosley is also Clinical Director of the Division of Diabetes, Endocrinology, and Metabolism and Medical Director of the Johns Hopkins Metabolic Bone and Osteoporosis Center.
1: After the break, we'll learn about raloxifene as a treatment for osteoporosis.
2: It might reduce the risk of breast cancer as well as of bone fractures.
1: What other drugs do doctors prescribe for osteoporosis? And what are their pros and cons?
2: Are there problems in stopping certain bone-building drugs?
1: Dr. Mosley will share her pillars of treatment.

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9: There are now numerous medications to improve bone health, but they all have some side effects. Which are the safest and most effective?
0: The FDA first approved a drug called raloxifene in 1997 to prevent postmenopausal osteoporosis. The brand name was Evista. Although other osteoporosis medications approved around the same time are still in wide use, raloxifene has almost disappeared.
9: Why don't doctors consider raloxifene for osteoporosis? This medication has another important benefit that has seemingly been forgotten.
0: Today's guest is Dr. Kendall Mosley, Associate Professor of Clinical Medicine in the Division of Diabetes, Endocrinology, and Metabolism at Johns Hopkins University School of Medicine. Dr. Mosley is Clinical Director of the Division of Diabetes, Endocrinology, and Metabolism, and Medical Director of the Johns Hopkins Metabolic Bone and Osteoporosis Center.
9: Dr. Mosley, we'd like to talk about treatment first and some of the medications that you do prescribe. And I'm just curious about a drug that seems to have been forgotten. I mean, it never really gained much popularity, but it's, I think, kind of an interesting medication called raloxifene, because it has both, I'll call it pro-estrogen and anti-estrogen activity, which seems like an oxymoron. Like, how could that possibly be? But could you just give us a quick overview of a drug that seems to have gotten kind of dusty in the dustbin of history?
10: Sure. I don't think of it that way as a dusty drug. We actually use a fair amount of it in our clinics because it has a role in osteoporosis care. So raloxifene is what we call a SERM. It's a selective estrogen receptor modulator. And as you indicated, it has stimulatory properties at the level of the bone and actually inhibitory properties of tissue such as the breast and the uterus. So raloxifene is actually similar to a drug called tamoxifen that many women and men have heard of it that's used as an anti-breast cancer medication in that patient population. So raloxifene, for starters, because it's a selective estrogen receptor modulator, is not to be used in men. It is solely to be used in women. And we generally, as I was talking about those bins of risk, the low, the moderate, the high risk, and very high risk, we generally reserve that medication for individuals in a low to moderate risk category. And that's because we have data showing that raloxifene, in fact, does reduce the risk of vertebral compression fractures. And again, we look at different types of bones and different fractures. We don't have as much data demonstrating that raloxifene actually reduces the risk of hip fracture. And so when we have patients who maybe have, you know, low risk or moderate risk osteoporosis, it's spine predominant, we see that that's the lowest site, oftentimes we will use raloxifene. It's a daily pill. It's easy to take. It's easy to stop. It has a relatively low side effect profile. So probably the first thing I warn women is beware, your hot flashes may come back once you start this medication. Some run for the hills when I bring that up. Others say no problem. It doesn't typically last forever, but certainly for the first few weeks or so, those hot flashes can come back. The other side effect that's certainly more serious than the hot flashes would be that it can increase the risk of blood clots and stroke as a result. So if there's a patient who has a history of blood clots or a clotting disorder or pulmonary embolus, again, that would not be a medication of choice. The reason it is appealing to a lot of women, and certainly even our use in clinic, is it doesn't necessarily come with the more scary side effect profile that some of the other drugs have. So again, you can start it and stop it at any time without any ramifications, no rebound bone loss. You can take it indefinitely as long as the patient is tolerating it without concern for jaw necrosis or atypical femur fractures that again come up with some of our other drugs. So it's fairly easy to use. It's inexpensive. We don't typically have to fight the insurance companies too terribly hard to get it prescribed. So that's helpful. And we actually wind up using raloxifene a fair amount for, again, those patients who come in and they acknowledge that their bones are less than perfect. They're concerned about their bone health, but perhaps they're similarly concerned about medication side effects. And again, in the interest of not letting perfect be the enemy of good, if what we decide upon is raloxifene, this daily pill that may not have that hip fracture prevention data, it's certainly better than nothing. So again, in our bone clinics, we do use it.
9: And the thing that I think a lot of women find very attractive about raloxifene is that it has a breast cancer prevention piece, as well as a, as you pointed out, a vertebral fracture prevention piece. So it's sort of a double benefit. But let's move on, Terry, to some of the other medications, because as you've already mentioned, there are some pretty serious side effects. And you mentioned atypical femur fracture. We want to talk about the tooth problem, and we want to talk about some of the newer drugs that are injectable that once you get them, it may be in your body for 6 months or longer.
0: But let's take that one at a time. So let's start with those bisphosphonates that Joe was alluding to. What drugs are we talking about? When do you use them? What do people need to know about them?
10: All right, so we can start, I guess, with the bisphosphonate category. And bisphosphonates are probably the old guard of the osteoporosis regimen. I mean, they started, you know, greater than two decades ago with use of these. And probably the one most people have heard about is alendronate. Alendronate is a once a week pill that's a little bit challenging to take. You take it first thing in the morning, full glass of water, nothing else to eat or drink for an hour, no going back to bed. And these medications, the way that they work in the bisphosphonate category is they are drugs that effectively get incorporated into the bone, into the hydroxyapatite matrix of the skeleton. And once these drugs are incorporated into the bone, and they come in proximity of those Pac-Man cells. See here, those cells come back again. When those Pac-Man cells come along and encounter these bisphosphonates, they effectively render the Pac-Man cells, the osteoclast, useless. So they can't break down bone anymore. They're incorporated into the skeleton, so they do have a lasting effect. And when I talk to patients about these, we kind of think about it like coats of paint, right? So with each year that you're on these drugs, you kind of paint the wall once again and once again and once again, and the paint can accumulate, which is why there can be concern about long-term use of these medications. And I'm going to throw 5 years out there, but there's no rule that 5 years is a maximum amount of use you can do these. But after about 5 years of use, we do start to consider a pause in therapy in the appropriate patient because of these layers of pain and this, you know, potential paralysis of the Pac-Man cell and paralysis of a bone remodeling process can cause adynamic and potentially more brittle bone. You know, if your bones are frozen and they can't rebuild and remodel themselves, we worry that that's not healthy either for the skeleton, because we do start to encounter very rarely atypical femur fractures, where kind of there's a hip fracture that happens below the, you know, kind of along the thigh, which is not anticipated, or we can see jaw complications with jaw erosion, if things can get infected, all stemming from this idea that brittle old bone can't rebuild, remodel, and heal itself as easier as, you know, refreshed bone. There's an IV formulation of that pill now called zoledronic acid. It's administered once a year. So in patients who really aren't good at swallowing pills, patients who have esophageal disorders, a history of ulcers, which can be a side effect of the alendronate therapy or the oral bisphosphonates, this once a year drug can be quite helpful. It's given through the vein over about 30 minutes. That one typically 3 to 5, although again, with an asterisk in the appropriate patients, sometimes we go shorter versus longer. But that drug too, similar side effect profile with rare risk, again, of these atypical femur fractures and jaw necrosis. But I always like to pause there and say, you know, these are rare side effects and we have to always consider the alternative, which are, what are our real concerns about you breaking your hip or breaking your spine or losing bone in the context of that new steroid that you've been prescribed. So it's always a balance talking about side effects of medicine, which they all have, and the benefit of the drug at the end of the day and reducing fracture risk. Oftentimes we have to 50 to 60%.
0: And I'm supposing that there's no really good way to predict ahead of time who might be at higher risk for one of those really awful side effects like an atypical femur fracture.
10: Yes, I mean, it is. I wish I had a crystal ball. I mean, we do know that there are certain individuals at higher risk for the more rare but real side effects. So jaw necrosis. In general, the risk will be higher in, let's say, cancer patients. So they get bisphosphonates at much higher doses, much more frequent doses. But even in osteoporosis patients, and it would typically be in the setting of what we consider to be invasive dental work. So this is if you are having an extraction, you're having an implant, you're having a bone graft where there's kind of deliberate invasion of the jaw bone itself that can become subsequently infected. And the concern is that bone, once infected, can't heal itself well and can, you know, erode over time. We get questions a lot about things like root canals or what about, in, you know, braces. Sometimes our orthodontists are worried about braces or bridges, caps. Those are not invasive. We're not getting into the jaw in those contexts. So again, we're less worried about that and the jaw necrosis complication. Atypical femur fracture is something that typically we have observed, and it's been really since the onset of alendronate. Women used to get a prescription for alendronate in one hand and hormones in the other hand, and it was see you again, never. So we've learned now that with longstanding bisphosphonate use, we can see these atypical femur fractures. And that's why I gave that 5-year number a little bit ago, which is where after about 5 years of use, we don't see a precipitous increase in atypical femur fractures, but certainly start to consider, is this medication actually necessary? Because that long-term use can be a problem. We see increased risk in individuals on bisphosphonates who've also been treated with long-term steroids. Both conditions can cause this adynamic or frozen bone. And we know that Asian women are at higher risk for atypical femur fractures. So that's something that we always want to consider when meeting with a patient, again, on that yearly basis, to decide whether or not it's appropriate to continue therapy versus discontinue the therapy.
0: Now, Dr. Mosley, let's assume that your patient has been on a bisphosphonate for 5 years, has stopped, comes back to you in a year or two, and you say, that osteoporosis, it's still a problem. We're going to move on to the next category of drugs. You have those bone-building drugs, but there's a problem with them as well. You mentioned before that raloxifene, the SERM, is easy to stop, but some of these bone-building drugs, they could be hard to stop.
10: Well, I want to kind of push back a little bit on the bone building. I think the drug you may be referring to is denosumab, which
0: yes,
10: actually is a drug, which is an anti-breakdown drug, first and foremost.
9: Dr. Mosley, a lot of people are not familiar with generic names like alendronate or denosumab. Mm-hmm. So we're talking about Fosamax in the case of the bisphosphonates,
10: yes,
9: and Prolia is the brand
10: yes
9: name for denosumab.
0: Or is it pronounced Prolia? I'm never sure exactly how, and I've heard it both ways.
10: I've heard heard it in both scenarios as well. You could probably use them interchangeably. And I'm glad you said them too. The academician in me has, you know, been taught never to use the trade names. But no, the denosumab, the Prolia, or Prolia, however you'd like to inflect that, that's the one. It's an anti-breakdown drug that has more anabolic properties. So if you want to gain bone, oftentimes we do see more improvement statistically at the spine and the hip with that every 6 month injection. But indeed, and I'm glad you brought this up, Terry, because it's important, that drug, once you start it, it can be challenging to stop. That drug works very differently from the bisphosphonates. It is what's called a RANK ligand inhibitor, which basically interferes with how the osteoclasts and the osteoblasts communicate with one another. But it's a monoclonal antibody, meaning it doesn't get permanently incorporated into the skeleton. Rather, it's given every 6 months because it's almost as though the clock strikes midnight when you stop it. And all of these cells, all of these osteoclasts that have been kind of paused for the duration of the use of the medication, if you stop it abruptly, they wake up and have a party and can actually break down your bone at a very rapid rate, to the point at which we've even seen spontaneous vertebral compression fractures in patients who stop their medication without talking with their doctor first. So that drug, it's every 6 months. It is not impossible to stop. In fact, we're looking as a society at different transition mechanisms, usually and almost, actually I'll say almost always, with the use of a bisphosphonate to try to prevent this rebound effect of the drugs to see if patients can stop the medication, but it can be very challenging. So that drug is not for those who come to see me and don't want to take anything, or those who oftentimes have a difficult time making it to their clinic appointments. That is a drug for individuals, you know, highly committed to their bone health and very dedicated to a treatment course of 5, 10, or even beyond that years.
0: Dr. Mosley, we have only 2 minutes left of time, so I am going to ask you to summarize, please, your pillars of treatment, the things that we all need to take away from our conversation today.
10: Oh, so many pillars and so little time. So we started with lifestyle. It absolutely is important that patients really follow as healthy a lifestyle as possible. Calcium is important for bone. I know
0: How
10: there's
0: much?
10: A lot of debate. So calcium, the recommendation.
9: How much and what kind?
10: So exactly. So the boneheads and even the cardiologists agree that calcium for those with established bone disease, again, this is not a healthy community dwelling population, but those who make it into a bone clinic who are at risk for a fracture, 1200 milligrams a day, ideally through diet. Ideally, but there are dietary restrictions. So if you have to take a supplement, calcium citrate is the supplement of choice. It's better absorbed. You don't have to take it with a meal. And in fact, it does not require an acidic environment for absorption. Vitamin D, very important. Ideally, we're shooting for a blood level anywhere between 20 to 30 nanograms per milliliter, depending on what guidelines you look at. And for some patients, that might mean 1,000 units a day. For others, 5,000 units a day. For others, prescription strength. So that's something to work on with their physicians. Exercise, so resistance training and walking counts, about 150 minutes per week, as high intensity is tolerated. And then finally, protein. Protein is having its moment, so we want to aim for 0.5 grams of protein at least per pound of body weight, because we know we lose muscle as we get older, and that's critical for bone health. So lifestyle factors, and then obviously the pharmacologic strategies, as we discussed earlier, if absolutely necessary.
0: Dr. Kendall Mosley, thank you so much for talking with us on The People's Pharmacy today.
10: Thank you so much for having me. And it's always a joy to talk to people who are interested in bones. And hopefully people walk away with a few little lessons themselves today.
0: You've been listening to Dr. Kendall Mosley, Associate Professor of Clinical Medicine in the Division of Diabetes, Endocrinology, and Metabolism at Johns Hopkins University School of Medicine. Dr. Mosley is Clinical Director of the Division of Diabetes, Endocrinology, and Metabolism. She's also Medical Director of the Johns Hopkins Metabolic Bone and Osteoporosis Center.
9: 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Dave Graydon edits our interviews. 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
5: From NPR News in Washington, D.C., this is Weekend Edition. I'm Scott Simon. This hour, the latest is airstrikes in Iran pause and worries rise. Then Ron Elving on the Week in Politics as the administration asks for more money for a war it says is won. Will Ukraine's attacks on a Russian retailer bring the war home to Russians? And later, Mary Steenburgen on her latest film, Pickleball Courts, Build Them and They'll Come.
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5: 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But first, our newscast. 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
7: Live from NPR News in Washington, I'm Linda Kenyon. Democrats in Maine are expected to choose who will challenge Republican Senator Susan Collins in the midterms this fall. The frontrunner is a professional logger and former Maine Senate president with a populist message. Kevin Miller with Maine Public Radio has the story.
8: Troy Jackson campaigned several times with Maine's former Democratic nominee. Now that Graham Plattner is out, Jackson says he's the best person to rally the Democrats and independents.
9: We're not from the left, we're not from the right, we're from the bottom and we're rising. And I know what happens when working people decide that they've had enough.
8: Jackson served 6 years as Maine's Senate president. With his track record on workers' rights and pledged to support single-payer health care, he appears to have the support of the majority of delegates who will select a new nominee. His only opponent is Sandra Pelletier, a political newcomer and biopharmaceutical executive. For NPR News, I'm Kevin Miller.
7: President Trump has announced a new round of global tariffs. As Catherine Osborne reports, the new levies are getting sharp blowback from around the world.
10: The Trump administration put new tariffs of 10 to 12.5% on more than 80 countries, saying they didn't do enough to fight forced labor. Brazil rejects that claim. It says it's ratified more treaties on the issue than the United States at the International Labor Organization. Trump has often tussled with Brazil's left-wing government, but other South American countries with more pro-Trump presidents also got the higher 12.5% tariff level. They include Chile, where one official says the U.S. accusations do not match the facts. For NPR News, I'm Catherine Osborne in Rio de Janeiro.
7: India's education minister has tendered his resignation, meeting a key demand of student-led protesters who have been demonstrating across the country. Those protests pose the most serious challenge in years to the rule of Prime Minister Narendra Modi, as NPR's Dia Hadid reports.
11: Minister Dharmendra Pradhan's resignation was met with joy among protesters. But protest leaders said students had two more demands: action against police who attacked thousands of protesters trying to march onto Parliament on Monday, and compensation to the families of students who died by suicide after learning they would have to retake a medical entry exam after the Education Ministry cancelled the results of the initial test in May, saying some questions were leaked. That leak was a trigger for these protests. With the minister's resignation, it's unclear if protest leaders will be able to maintain momentum against the government or whether this emboldened students to make more demands of the government, which tried to ignore them for weeks. Dee Hadid, NPR News.
7: AAA finds the average gas prices are up to $4.11 a gallon for regular. That's up 12 cents a gallon from a week ago. You're listening to NPR News in Washington. Belgian authorities have arrested an intern at NATO's military headquarters on suspicion of spying. Terry Schultz reports a NATO official says the incident does not appear to have affected alliance operations.
12: The Belgian Federal Public Prosecutor's Office says a Canadian woman of Chinese origin was placed under arrest Friday and charged with suspected espionage on behalf of a third country following searches of her home and workplace. The suspect is an intern at NATO's military headquarters known as SHAPE, which sits about an hour's drive south of Brussels. Colonel Marty O'Donnell is the SHAPE spokesman.
13: At this time, there is no indication that NATO or SHAPE operational readiness, command and control arrangements, or ongoing tasks have been adversely affected.
12: Belgian authorities say the military alliance's security services were the first to pick up on the woman's suspicious activities, and a joint preliminary investigation with Belgian authorities was carried out before the Friday arrest. For NPR News, I'm Terry Schultz in Brussels.
7: Three new women's world records have been set at the Lumberjack World Championships in Hayward, Wisconsin. The event was filled with sawing, chopping, and log rolling. Karolina Urbanova from the Czech Republic set records in the women's underhand chop and the women's standing chop. Meredith Ingbritsen of Hayward set the record for the women's boom run, which involves sprinting across the water and back over eight red cedar logs in 13.78 seconds. 66 men and 40 women from 16 states and 9 countries took part in this competition. I'm Linda Kenyon, NPR News in Washington.
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5: This is Weekend Edition from NPR News. I'm Scott Simon. Thank you for being with us. The first time in 2 weeks, the U.S. did not strike Iran overnight. President Trump said at a press briefing yesterday the U.S. is still talking with Iran, but warned that escalating military action was also possible.
15: And we can take that to a much higher level if we want to. You know, we're prepared to do that. As you know, we're locked and loaded.
5: NPR's Emily Fang joins us. Emily, thanks so much for being with us.
16: Good morning.
5: And what are people making of this pause in U.S. strikes on Iran?
16: So here in the Middle East where I am, this pause is being widely interpreted as it's just a pause before an escalation, because Trump said this week he'd gotten reports Iran moved uranium refining centrifuges deep under this massive mountain called Pickaxe Mountain, and he said the U.S. was likely to strike the mountain, quote, very heavily. I've seen it increasingly a sign of a split in Iran between hardliners and moderates there over whether diplomacy or war is the preferred approach to the U.S. And, for example, just this weekend, Iran's government accused its own state broadcaster of censoring Iran's president. So there's a lot of uncertainty, and the United Kingdom, Germany, and France withdrew their diplomats from Tehran this week as a precaution. And here in Israel, where I am, governments locally are opening up public shelters once again in anticipation of possible bombing from Iran.
5: Are people in Israel apprehensive about the war coming back to them?
16: They are not. And Israeli officials have signaled they are ready and very willing to join the U.S. in hitting Iran again. Politically speaking, resuming war would also be a boost for Israel's Prime Minister Benjamin Netanyahu. And his office just confirmed he is heading to Washington, D.C. to meet with President Trump in the White House this coming Tuesday.
5: Meanwhile, Emily, another strategic choke point is being blockaded, this time at the mouth of the Red Sea. What's the latest?
16: Right. So Saudi Arabia has been trading fire with the Iran-backed Houthis in Yemen again. The Houthis fired at two Saudi ships in the Red Sea this week. It's part of the Houthis' blockade of the Bab al-Mandeb Strait. We've heard so much, Scott, about the Strait of Hormuz, right? But this is another key waterway in the region which connects the Red Sea to the Suez Canal. And all this means more disruption to the flow of vessels and international trade. Anyways, then Saudi Arabia struck a port in Yemen and a Yemeni island on Friday. And the Houthis say this weekend they've now aimed strikes at a city in Saudi Arabia. So this is all a developing situation I am continuing to monitor.
5: Of course, as you note, Emily, you're in Tel Aviv, and there was news out of the region about a deadly confrontation between Israeli Jewish settlers and a Palestinian village in the occupied West Bank. What do we know?
16: This is the biggest news in Israel right now. Israel's prime minister says Israelis were hiking in an area that Israel itself says is off limits for its citizens when these Israelis were attacked and one soldier and one hiker were fatally shot. But Palestinian Authority officials dispute this vehemently. We reached Ghassan Douglas, who was the mayor of Nablus Governorate, where this confrontation happened. And this is what he told us in an interview this morning. So he says it was a group of extreme Israeli settlers who first attacked Palestinians, four of whom were then fatally shot. Six videos taken of the incident analyzed by the advocacy group Human Rights Watch confirm his account. But in Israel, officials are calling this confrontation Arab terrorism. And the Israeli army is now mounting these raids in dozens of homes in the West Bank. And there have been several Israeli reprisal attacks on Palestinian villages.
5: And there's Emily Fang. Thanks so much.
16: Thanks, Scott.
17: 3 weeks after you'd already said Iran's military was destroyed and combat ineffective, you said, quote, Operation Epic Fury was a historic and overwhelming victory. You said Iran's military had been rendered, quote, combat ineffective for years to come. And you stated we had, quote, achieved every single objective. Were those accurate statements?
18: It certainly was, on behalf of the men and women in uniform, a historic military victory over Iran.
5: That's Defense Secretary Pete Hegseth answering Georgia Senator John Ossoff Tuesday as the administration asked for $67 billion more from the Pentagon and for the Iran war. NPR's Ron Elving joins us. Ron, thanks for being with us.
19: Good to be with you, Scott.
5: What do you make of more money for a war that has been declared won?
19: You said it in that phrase you just used, a war declared won. There is a world of difference between declaring victory in a war and actually winning a war. In this case, the war is not even over, nor is it clear how it will end, so premature at best to call a winner. This week, the U.S. began counting its losses in the lives of servicemen and women and in amounts of money that would have been unthinkable not long ago. And here's Pete Hegseth asking for still more unthinkable amounts in excess of that.
5: The president attended what's called the dignified transfer on Wednesday, and he commented to reporters on his way there.
20: Dover. Some of you are going with us to honor our heroes, and they are indeed great heroes, actually. They said, and they all of them said very strongly, we cannot let Iran have a nuclear weapon. They won't have a nuclear weapon.
5: Now, Ron, it's uncommon for a president to, in effect, put words in the mouths of fallen service members, isn't it?
19: Uncommon, indeed, and arresting for many who heard it. Trump was making these fallen warriors the actors in the propaganda video that's running in his head. He has them mouthing the line that he repeats daily, often several times, about Iran and its nuclear ambitions. Yet he is no closer to foreclosing that prospect now than he was after his previous bombing a campaign, the one he said had obliterated that Iranian program. So what has changed is that American support for this war has plummeted. The war is not only below 50% approval, it's at the wrong end of a 60-40 split. And when unpopularity gets that pronounced, it makes a difference in the next set of policy decisions and in upcoming elections as well.
5: The administration announced a nuclear deal with Saudi Arabia this week to develop nuclear power. Is it still on?
19: That, too, is far from clear. It did appear to be a done deal. But Trump suddenly added a condition this week, saying the Saudis had to join the Abraham Accords, which would mean formal recognition of Israel and its right to exist. The truth is the effort to organize what are called moderate Arab states into an instrument of U.S. policy has not been enhanced by this war, which has brought damaging attacks on them and on U.S. assets in their countries.
5: And Ron, last night, the White House Correspondents Association put on the dinner that had been canceled on April 25th when an assailant fired a gun. President spoke, I gather, for a little more than an hour. What stood out to you from last night?
19: A little more than an hour, and really on script and off script. President complained about his script, wondered who could have written some parts of it. Near the end of the speech, after he had insulted a number of correspondents, he did essentially repeat the ritual tribute to the freedom of the press and the First Amendment. And then he was also wearing, by the end of the speech, a Trump in 2028 hat.
5: Meaning,
19: well, that perhaps he has not abandoned the ambition of a third term. And one more monument on the Washington landscape, meaning that dinner that you referenced last night, just turns out to be one more that Trump felt he had to remodel.
5: NPR senior contributor Ron Elving, thanks so much.
19: Thank you, Scott.
5: Perhaps you saw the ecstatic scenes this week of Spain's World Cup championship team arriving back home after they won the tournament in a thrilling 1-0, excuse me, it's soccer, 1-0 victory over Argentina. La Roja, as they've become known for their red jerseys, took off from Newark Airport, landed in Madrid, and rode in an open-topped red bus emblazoned Stars Shine Together to be acclaimed by an estimated 2 million fans shouting, cheering, and sobbing as the team hoisted the World Cup trophy. You may wonder, what fuels great athletes to play 120 minutes against their mightiest competitors, win by a single goal, and then fly through the night across the Atlantic to parade before their grateful nation? Love of country, love of the game, or pizza from West Orange, New Jersey. Shortly after Spain secured their victory, the phone trilled at Bagels by Jarrett, or BXJ, which also calls themselves the most confused bagel shop you've ever loved. The owner, Jarrett Seltzer, and his crew also make pizza, and had made a stack of them for Norway's World Cup team after they defeated Brazil in the round of 16. I guess they don't have a lot of pizza in Norway, Jarrett Seltzer told us. Maybe when the world's best soccer players flop to the ground in theatrical pain to try and draw fouls, they whisper to each other, "Psst, try the pizza at BXJ." Because on Norway's apparent recommendation, the Spanish team ordered 46 pies, pepperoni, margarita, and buffalo chicken. And a few gluten-free, Seltzer told us. He also said that he had been restlessly experimenting for months to perfect his recipe for pizza dough to go from good to better, he said. But hard work really does pay off, he told us. To feed the guys who just won the World Cup? I don't know if there's a cooler feeling. You try and do something as good as you can and get better and better, and then just one day it all pays off, Jarrett Seltzer said. Like it did for us and those guys on the team. They're always eating such healthy diets. What's a better way to say, finally, we won, than a big New Jersey pizza?

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8: I'm Linda Kenyon with these headlines. The conflict between the U.S. and Iran shows no signs of easing. The U.S. military has fired on a merchant vessel it says was attempting to search its blockade of Iranian ports as Iran targeted American strongholds around the Persian Gulf. Democrats in Maine are meeting today to choose a candidate to face longtime Republican Senator Susan Collins. The state party convention has coalesced around former Senate President Troy Jackson to replace Graham Platner, who dropped out of the race amid allegations of rape, which he denies. President Trump returned to the stage of the rescheduled White House Correspondents Association dinner last night. His appearance came 3 months after a gunman attempted to breach the original dinner. I'm Linda Kenyon, NPR News.

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1: This is Weekend Edition from NPR News. I'm Scott Simon. There is a new front in the war between Russia and Ukraine: online retail. Overnight, Ukrainian drones attacked a facility that's tied to Russia's equivalent of Amazon, a company called Wildberries. It was the 10th Ukrainian drone strike against Wildberries warehouses this week. NPR's Charles Maines joins us now from Moscow. Charles, thanks so much for being with us.
2: Thanks for having me on the show.
1: Tell us about how these attacks have been going on this week.
2: Well, starting last Saturday and just about every day since, Ukrainian drones have struck these giant warehouses belonging to Wildberries, causing massive fires to facilities outside of Moscow, outside of St. Petersburg, and several cities in the south of Russia. The costs have come in lives. At least 9 workers are dead, dozens more injured, several of whom were migrant workers from Central Asia. But of course, there's also material costs. Wildberries is Russia's largest online retailer, and its warehouses are full of goods from small and mid-sized Russian businesses who've taken to social media to say these attacks have caused their financial ruin.
3: Сегодня в результате беспилотной атаки сгорел склад Wildberries.
2: So this is just one example. Kirill Valov, who runs a small clothing line, sounding rather depressed here as he describes how a third of his product, $150,000 in goods, just went up in smoke in a Wildberries warehouse outside of Moscow.
1: Well, what can you tell us about Wildberries?
2: Well, you know, you might have this impression of Russian business as run by oligarchs, gray men in gray suits. Wildberries is about as far as that as you can go. It's really kind of a remarkable story. It was founded by a woman named Tatiana Kim in 2004. She was a school teacher turned stay-at-home mom who started selling hard-to-find quality clothes out of her family's apartment. Now, critics will say there's a bit of public relations myth-making going on here. Kim got a bit of money from her then-husband who worked in the IT sector that helped launch the business. But fundamentally, Wildberries is a story of a woman who had an idea that caught on. You know, it's not a business empire handed to her from the spoils of Soviet industry or, say, resource extraction.
1: How did it become Russia's biggest online retailer? The Wildberries, it doesn't sound like a Russian name.
2: It is not a very Russian name, Scott. Kim chose Wildberries and the company's neon pink WB logo because she thought it sounded positive, progressive, and Western. Kim actually taught English. And in the Russian context, it was an important piece of this brighter, you know, middle-class, consumer-driven future that so many Russians seem to want and that seems so within reach as the Russian economy grew in the aughts and beyond. As Kim herself says to the camera in this Wildberries commercial from a few years ago,

0: KERA is proud to partner with Rodeo Goat. 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
1: Is this Wildberries doesn't sell weapons, but it does carry items which might fall into the category of dual use technology, whether that's civilian toy drones or camouflage hunting gear or electronics whose computer chips could be of some use on the battlefield. And whether that justifies these attacks or not, Kyiv seems to have decided that hitting commercial logistics hubs is yet another way to bring the war home to Russians, along with, say, strikes on energy infrastructure. And I think Russians are learning what Ukrainians have known for several years now, that these soft targets are really, really difficult to defend.
2: NPR's Charles Maines in Moscow, thanks so much.
1: Thank you, Scott.
2: President Trump has been reshaping his trade policy since the Supreme Court ruled against a raft of tariffs months ago. Just yesterday, the president announced new duties on more than 80 countries. That's after weeks of threatening to and actually levying other new fees on imports to the U.S. NPR's Daniel Kurtzleben reports on Trump's rebuilt tariff regime.
3: On February 20th, the day the Supreme Court struck down his tariffs, President Trump made it clear that he was determined to enact more tariffs anyway.
4: But other alternatives will now be used to replace the ones that the court incorrectly rejected. We have alternatives. Great alternatives.
3: Alternatives referred to laws the administration might use after the court said tariffs under the president's preferred route, a 1977 law called the International Emergency Economic Powers Act, or IEEPA, were unlawful. Since then, the administration has used several of those alternatives, including with a flurry of tariff activity this week. The president imposed 50% tariffs on some Canadian goods to start in just under a month. To impose those, he invoked a 1930 law that has never been used for tariffs before. The administration said those were to counter Canada's own retaliatory tariffs against the U.S., though Trump had also recently floated tariffing Canadian goods as a form of payback amid Canada's wildfires, which he said were poisoning U.S. air.
4: You know, we got to stop the fires up there. If we can help them, we'll help them. But maybe they should pay us some damages or something, or we should do some tariffs.
3: The administration also this week effectively replaced an expiring global 10% tariff with a new set of fees of 10 and 12.5% on goods from all of the country's biggest trading partners. They're imposing these under a law that allows the U.S. to tariff to counter, quote, unfair trade practices. The administration accused all of those major trading partners of importing goods made with forced labor. Not everyone believes that's a good faith explanation. Here was Oregon Democratic Senator Ron Wyden at a trade hearing this week.
5: Trump's next trade scheme is ordering USTR to reconstruct his illegal global tariffs under the guise of addressing forced labor.
3: And in addition, the president this week on social media threatened future tariffs on pharmaceuticals, using still another law aimed at protecting national security. Especially compared to pre-Trump levels, all these tariffs add up.
6: Prior to this administration, average tariff rates were on the order of 2%.
3: Robert McClelland is a senior fellow who tracks tariffs at the left-leaning Tax Policy Center. He found that the average tariff rate spiked to more than 17% for a few weeks last year. This year, things have moderated some.
6: When the Supreme Court ruled that IEEPA tariffs were unconstitutional, the average rate fell from 13-ish percent to about 10.5%, 10%.
3: That's roughly where it is now, lower than at its peak, but far higher than pre-Trump levels. Behind that 10% average rate is a patchwork of tariffs on individual goods, like aluminum, lumber, and semiconductors, and individual countries like Brazil. And they're all instituted using multiple statutes known to trade experts by three-digit numbers, 122, 338, 232, 301, for the sections of laws being invoked. All these tariffs under all these laws could make life harder for American businesses. Kathleen Clausen is a law professor at Georgetown University.
7: It has created a much more complex landscape with all of the three digits going at once and having to figure out, do they add, how does one fit with the other, what are the exceptions, da, da, da. It is a far more complex landscape, I think, than it was a year ago.
3: An array of tariffs under all those laws means potential legal challenges. Alex Durante is a senior economist at the right-leaning Tax Foundation who also worked on the first Trump administration's Council of Economic Advisors. He expects legal challenges against the tariffs and that the administration is scrutinizing trade law as a result.
8: I think the government is going to perhaps really, really try.

0: I think, you know, more so than they have in the past, to kind of really nail down, like, what was actually the intention of these authorities? Like, what does the statutes say?
1: The Trump administration's central argument for the tariffs is that they'll have long-term economic benefits, primarily boosting manufacturing. U.S. Trade Representative Jamison Greer put it this way at a Senate hearing this week.
2: The problems the president's trade policy seeks to solve are generational. These things were not broken in a day, and they won't be fixed overnight, but they must be fixed.
1: The manufacturing boom has not come yet. Employment in the sector remains below where it was when Trump took office. And while the administration has reported large foreign investment pledges as a result of trade agreements, it's still not clear how big they'll be or what they'll yield. That means committing to tariffs is a political gamble. Trump is asking voters to weigh a policy they may dislike now against what might happen in the future. Danielle Kurtzleben, NPR News.
3: Many of the old places where friendships formed, the office, houses of worship, maybe the VFW, may have become less central to people's lives. It's part of what's been called a friendship recession. Americans spending dramatically less time with friends than they did a decade ago. As Leslie McClurg of member station KQED reports, a growing number of apps and services are trying to bring people back together.
4: When Jen Hobbs moved to Oakland last summer, she assumed friends would come naturally at the coffee shop or after an exercise class. But 6 months in,
5: and on New Year's, I was kind of reflecting on things and I realized, I still don't have any friends.
4: She made it her resolution to fix that and downloaded every friendship app that she had seen advertised on Instagram. Some are simple, like Bumble for Friends, which works much like the company's dating app, but instead of swiping for lovers, you're swiping for pals. Others, like Time Left, go further by matching users with like-minded strangers for a meal.
6: In restaurants across the country, total strangers are gathering for conversation and community over shared meals.
4: If that doesn't work, you can pay a premium for platforms that set folks up for a series of get-togethers.
5: Could it really be so easy? Like, could I just pay for this app and then have friends?
7: It's really normal for people to assume the solutions for whatever problem they've got is something they can find in an app.
4: That's Jeffrey Hall. He directs the Relationship and Technology Lab at the University of Kansas. He says people might want to lower their expectations.
7: You do not get to build a friendship by snapping your fingers or wanting it to be so.
4: His research shows that it can take about 50 hours together to turn acquaintances into friends and many, many more to build real closeness.
7: You have to put time into it.
4: Which may be why he says friendship apps haven't taken off like dating apps. While about 30% of married couples meet online, only about 5% of friendships begin that way. And most of those friends connect through message boards or online gaming. Still, friendship apps can help.
7: The coordination, the geolocation, the reminders, the messaging, the enrollment, all of that's terrific because scheduling is so hard for friendship.
4: And someone like Jen Hobbs is an ideal candidate. She's young, so comfortable online, and new to a city. Her experience suggests these apps work best when they create the conditions for friendships to grow rather than expecting an instant connection. One-on-one meetup apps didn't work for her, but an app called Real Roots did. It set her up with 9 women who met every Tuesday for 6 weeks.
5: It really worked because the series is over now, and me and the girls still meet every Tuesday.
4: Recently, they scheduled a craft night to make glitter cups. Another time, they took a pole dancing class. Tonight, they're at a Berkeley cafe for board games.
8: Battleship is over there, and we played Connect Four.
4: They settled on Hues and Cues. Hobbs sets up the board.
5: If you're in the square, you get 2 points. If you're on the exact color, you get 3 points.
4: In between the moves, they talked about the apps that had failed to work. Morgan Ezer said she didn't have any luck with Bumble BFF.
9: It just felt weird. I don't think I ever actually got off the app and met people because it felt like I was dating, but I wasn't.
4: Kelsey Mannion agreed. She said swiping was hollow.
10: It felt like it was easier to ghost people on it.
4: They all said meeting up in a group week after week was the key. And that same organizing principle, bringing people together in groups over and over again, is working even without an app. Across town in Oakland, Emily Steelhammer also found that swiping wasn't enough. The real connections came after joining a group called Friend Cult. Members pay monthly dues and are brought together weekly with other locals for a meal.
11: Man, on a Wednesday night when I'm like, I don't have to do any work to get some social nutrition tonight.
4: Tonight, friend Colt is at a pizza joint called Hesher's.
12: Cheers. Cheers.
11: I just got pulled into all these really interesting conversations. I felt great when I left.
4: So maybe you can't swipe your way to friendship, but showing up again and again, whether it's through an app, a service, or simply in the real world, is likely what will give people the connection they're craving. For NPR News, I'm Leslie McClurg in Oakland.

0: And you're listening to Weekend Edition from NPR News. This summer, we're sampling some spectacular breakfast with NPR's international correspondents. Today, NPR's Emmanuel Okinwoto takes us to Nigeria for a deep-fried bean dish that's both savory and stirs a national discussion there.
1: Having time for breakfast can be a luxury in Lagos, where millions of people are on the move long before dawn to beat the city's notorious traffic. Street vendors weave through the gridlock, selling boiled eggs and sausage rolls or puff puff, a sweet and addictive spongy snack made from fried dough. But one of the most ubiquitous roadside breakfast staples found all over the city is akara. It's a delicious, savory snack made from blended beans, chopped onions and spices, then deep-fried in spoonfuls until crisp and golden on the outside, while soft and fluffy in the middle.
2: You just soak it in water. You squeeze to peel off the skin. When you finish washing it...
1: It's a process Vivian Ozowa knows by heart. She and her husband, Jonathan, make a living running a roadside store in Lagos.
2: I add many things because I like people having healthy items into my own recipe. Sometimes I put ginger.
1: And there are many ways to enjoy it. Some have it plain, others in a sandwich wrapped with bread, or with ogi, a fermented porridge. They've been running this store for the last decade, coming here along this busy commercial street every morning before sunrise.
2: So I wake up by that 4-5. Do my cleaning, my beans, and my preparation. So by 6, I should be here.
1: Akara's origins are in Nigeria and West Africa, but its trail can be found around the world. In countries like Brazil, where more than 5 million enslaved Africans were taken during the transatlantic slave trade, Africans recreated and preserved the recipes they knew. What is known as akara in Nigeria is akaraje in parts of South America, often split open and filled with shrimp and other Afro-Brazilian flavors. But akara isn't just part of Nigeria's history. In recent months, it's also become a political talking point here.
3: We're trying to give hope, and to start akara business doesn't take a lot of money.
1: In May, comments by Nigeria's First Lady, Remi Tinubu, sparked widespread outrage. A former senator, she was describing the government's efforts to tackle rising poverty in Africa's most populous country. She said the government had, quote, encouraged poorer Nigerians by offering grants to help them start small informal businesses, such as selling akara on the street.
4: If you like to fry akara, let me hear you say yeah, yeah.
1: The First Lady's comments sparked an instant backlash and a wave of satire and song. Akara has become an unlikely symbol of the cost of living crisis. While the government sees businesses like these as an opportunity, to Vivian Ozowa, it reflects the lack of it.
2: Do you know what it means to be a graduate? See me coming out this morning. See, I don't sleep.
1: Ozowa qualified as a teacher, but neither she or her husband could find well-paid work.
2: It's my life partner. I cannot do it alone.
1: So her husband fries the akara, and she makes the pap. Like many things in Nigeria, akara tells a bigger story about how a humble breakfast made from beans, onions and spices can reveal centuries of history and today's struggle to make ends meet. Emmanuel Akinwoto, NPR News, Lagos.
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11: I'm Linda Kenyon with these headlines. Tensions continue between the U.S. and Iran. The U.S. military says it fired on a merchant vessel attempting to breach its blockade of Iranian ports. At the same time, Iran targeted American strongholds around the Persian Gulf. Evacuations are underway in the suburbs of Bordeaux, France, amid a massive wildfire. These fires have already forced the evacuation of some 200,000 people in southwestern France and central Spain. Maine Democrats are meeting today to pick a candidate to face longtime Republican Senator Susan Collins. Democrats have coalesced around former Senate President Troy Jackson to replace Graham Platner. I'm Linda Kenyon, NPR News in Washington.

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1: This is Weekend Edition from NPR News. I'm Scott Simon. A group of youngsters are in a braiding craze in their second grade classroom. They will braid anything, shoelaces, hair, friendship bracelets, the tails on their My Little Ponies. This picture book is called Story Rug and is written by the award-winning author and illustrator, Sophie Blackall.
2: There's one kid who doesn't have anything to braid, and his name is Noah. And so he begins to braid, by default, rags that are torn into strips. And it ends up, I'm just going to spoil it right here, it ends up as a classroom rug. And I did not illustrate this book because Phoebe Wall illustrated this book. And it is so beautiful.
3: Oh, thank you.
1: For our series, Picture This, Phoebe Wall and Sophie Blackall talk about why it's Wall, not Blackall, who illustrates this book.
2: So here's the story. I've always loved rag rugs. I have them in my house, old ones, and I stare at the fabric and lie on them, kind of wondering who wore these clothes all this time ago and the stories that are woven into these rugs. And I had written a version of this story. And when I embark upon a picture book, I like to not know everything about it. I like to have that shimmery thing in my peripheral vision that if I look at too quickly, it darts away, and the sort of unsolved puzzle of it. But with this story, I could see around the corner. I knew exactly what this book would look like if it was done by my own hand. And then it felt like I'd already done it. It was, what's the point? And then came the thrilling part of how it would be if somebody else illustrated this.
3: And one of my biggest tasks when making the illustrations was to try and overshadow my own anxiety about what was in Sophie's head.
2: The amazing thing is once I did see them, I could no longer see my own. Mine have just disappeared in a puff of smoke. I can no longer see the pictures that I could see so clearly, which is the sort of magic of it, I think.
3: I drew them in a limited palette. I used I used a yellow, an orangey red, a light blue, a light green, a brown, and a darker brown for all of my line work. And I drew them with a digital brush that kind of mimics colored pencil or crayon. I wanted them to feel like bright and textured and busy in the way that like real classrooms, when you go into them, are often explosions of color and texture and busyness.
2: Can I take this moment to just admire the details in this book? Because I can't get enough of it. I've pored over these pages and every time I do, I find something new. When you look at the classroom, I just want to open the book now, so I'm sorry if there's rustling pages, but this is radio, this is real. In the classrooms, you see the pet axolotls, you see the spray bottle of cleaner, you see the kids' projects on the wall and things made out of toilet paper rolls and the teacher's pinboard with, you know, her birthday cards and the picture of her cat, and I just love it. I love it all so much.
3: Those are some of my favorite things to do. And also simultaneously, the way that I really torture myself. I mean, sometimes I look at gorgeous minimalist picture books and I think, wait a second, I could just make a picture simpler. It's like I can't, it does not even occur to me in the moment when I'm making it, because I'm like, well, I have to draw the postcard of the cat. And what else would she have on her bulletin board? Where did she go to college? So that then there can be a little pennant from her college. And where's the outlet in this room?
2: Yes, the outlet. I have drawn so many outlets in rooms. And I once met a parent who said their kid was obsessed with outlets in books. And it just made me so happy. It validated my entire career's work.
3: The first thing that occurred to me was like, well, it's a braided rug. And like, what if I actually braided the rug? And what if I actually got all this fabric and then ripped it and made it super textured feeling? And I ran into some logistical things with that too, because I could only get small swatches of the exact fabrics that I had in mind for this book from the Etsy shop. And I did miraculously find an Etsy shop that had vintage fabrics that were like all of the patterns that I needed for the book, which was really incredible. There's like a bunny pattern. There's pink polka dots. There's green floral. I think the one that I had to order was a yellow sari scrap. And I ended up ordering that from a different shop that I think actually it came in a bag of yellow sari scraps that came from India. And so at first I really had this idea of like using the real fabric, but then I realized like, oh, I'm not going to have enough of the real fabric. So I ended up deciding when I decided to make it digitally that I would scan in my fabric on my scanner, and then I could kind of adjust the color and play with the scale a little bit and make it live more within the palette of the book while also kind of like popping out and being the only exceptions to the limited palette.
2: I love hearing all of that. I think the more specificity, the more unique and personal and tangible something is, the more that kids are going to engage with it and actually make something that is their own, whether they use this book and make a rag rug, but whether they look at these pictures and see themselves in it.
3: That's really one of the things that drew me to this book, because my grandma was a big rag rug maker and came from a line of rag rug makers. I grew up with all the beautiful rag rugs in her house and in our house that her mother and grandmother had made throughout the Depression. And there was always the story of my great grandmother working so hard on her rag rug that then she wouldn't let anyone walk on it. And so when my grandma was little, the telephone like was on one side of the living room and the door was on the other. And she would have to walk around the periphery of the room to answer the telephone because so much work had gone into the precious rag rug that it could not be tread upon.
2: I love that.
3: Yeah, I mean, like you wrote into the book, it's such a beautiful way to preserve these things that feel so precious and hold so many memories. You know, they're in our old photos, you know, of the blankets and the quilts on the bed. And
2: right. The other thing that I love is the weaving in of the stories. And in this book, during the process of braiding, where everybody joins in and braids things that they bring from home, clothing and special old blankets and curtains and things, each bit of fabric has a story imbued in it. And the kids tell each other stories and their teacher reads them stories. And all those stories become woven into the thing that they make. And I love the idea of these kids with all of their stories getting woven into the rug and then it being a rug that they sit on to listen to and tell more stories.
1: That's author Sophie Blackall and illustrator Phoebe Wall talking about their new children's book Story Rug. Our series is produced by Samantha Balaban, and for more conversations like this one, you can head to npr.org/picturethis. Dink, dink, dink. Is pickleball a sport, you know, like soccer, tennis, or baseball, with history, tradition, and gravitas? Or is it mostly, and maybe merely, an amusement, a distraction? Well, the country club where Dusty Boyd is the tennis pro is under pressure to expand the number of pickleball courts, and as his father, the club's general manager, puts it in a PowerPoint presentation to the board.
4: An epidemic is sweeping across our once great nation, and its name is pickleball.
5: Oh.
4: The novel coronavirus of sports.
1: The Dink is a new film starring Jake Johnson, who is also a producer, Mary Steenburgen, Annette Harris, and Aaron Chen, Ben Stiller and Andy Roddick, John McEnroe also show up to play. And Jake Johnson, the actor known for the sitcom New Girl, and Mary Steenburgen, the Academy Award-winning Best Supporting Actress for her role in Melvin and Howard, and has starred in many films, joined us now. Thank you both very much for being with us.
5: Thank you.
6: Our pleasure. Thank you.
1: Let me ask you both, were you aware of this animosity towards pickleball before you signed on to this project?
6: Not really. I had barely heard of pickleball, and about 2 months before the movie started shooting, my son gave me a paddle and told me he thought I would be good at this game and that I would love it, and he was right. So I'd only just started playing when the movie began.
1: Mr. Johnson.
5: I was new to it all. I thought it's very funny that there's a battle between the tennis players and the pickleballers. I am not connected to either world, so it was fun to get into a culture and see the differences of the two cultures. So all of that felt like a richness and enough area to explore in terms of this movie.
1: You played Dusty, who's a great athlete from an early age, but there is, if I might put it this way, a big but in his story, isn't there?
5: He was being driven very hard by his father, played by the iconic Ed Harris. His father had a real goal for how he wanted his son to win at tennis, and that was going to be, you know, the hammer and power hitting, where he wanted his son to have the fastest serve of anybody in the game.
7: No.
8: Vero Beach Classic.
7: Oh, my God.
8: The year was 2000, me versus Andy Roddick.
9: And I was crushing him.
10: And a goal hammer! That's my son!
11: That's where evil Mr. Andy decided to play dirty.
12: Yeah, he tried to ice me by taking a bathroom break.
5: And then at a young age, after sweeping through the amateurs, young Dusty faces a young Andy Roddick and meets his maker.
1: Mary Steenburgen, tell us a little bit about Candace, because pickleball and the friends in that circle have helped her through a rough patch, haven't they?
6: Candace, she went through a hard time with a divorce and loss of a lot of friends, and I think she is somewhat lonely, but she starts playing the game with her friends and she loves it, but they partner up with each other and she is always having to partner with random people. And that's how she meets Dusty. I'm assuming this is your first time playing.
8: But I think it's going to be just fine. I'm a former tennis pro, so I'm not really sweating pickleball.
6: It's not tennis.
8: I know, it's pickleball. It's even worse.
6: Okay. We should go over this. Look, I hate to lose.
8: Oh, then we have one thing in common, because so do I.
6: Okay.
1: Jake Johnson, as you mentioned, Ed Harris, plays your father. Now, this film is mostly hilarious, but some of those scenes between father and son can be very hard to watch.
5: I think this movie is a comedy, but what I love about it, the tone feels pretty unique to me, and that there's some heart to it. I think the Candace and Dusty story has a lot of heart to it. I think the father and son story matters. It matters to the characters. It matters to the tone of the movie. We are moments. We are sacrificing jokes to build story, which I don't think people expect when they hear a pickleball movie.
1: You just used a phrase I don't believe I've heard before, a pickleball movie.
6: Well, we are the Caddyshack of pickleball.
1: Did you have to play a lot of pickleball to make this film work?
5: We played a ton of pickleball. We played a ton of tennis. We had Brad Gilbert, the tennis coach, you know, who coached Andy in real life. And we had a lot of pickleball pros coming to hit with us. So the ability to play and to play at a relatively high level was important to a lot of the people behind the scenes.
1: Mary Steenburgen, do you actually have any scenes with John McEnroe and Andy Roddick?
6: I just sit with John and keep asking him who he's talking to and things like that.
10: There's that trademark Roddick speed. Dusty doesn't have any room to breathe. This could get out of hand quickly.
13: Who are you talking to?
10: The fans.
6: I didn't really have any scenes with Andy, but he very kindly hit with me, which was great.
1: Pickleball or tennis?
6: We played pickleball, but he gave me some tips I still think about.
1: I don't want to give people the scary impression that there's a message to this movie, but there is a kind of lesson, isn't there?
5: I'm with you when you say you don't want to scare people the message, because part of the reason I wanted to make this movie is I feel like entertainment in the last few years has changed and it's become like a teaching tool. And I don't think that's what movies are. I think they're great when they're really nice distractions and entertainment. And so I guess the lesson of this would be more of an old school movie lesson, and that is believe in yourself and figure out who you are and find what makes you happy, even if that's not what makes somebody else happy. But it's more of those big general lessons as opposed to more a specific how to live your life type lesson.
1: Either you playing pickleball now?
6: I am. I play a lot.
1: Really?
6: Yeah, really. I love it. It makes me so happy.
1: So, forgive me, it's none of my business. And of course, I'm not likely to be invited, but is there like a whole celebrity get together at your pickleball court?
6: There's no celebrities. Well, that's not true. I've played with my daughter-in-law, Lily Collins. My son that's married to her, Charlie McDowell, is a brilliant pickleball player. He's got 2 silver medals from European tournaments, and he's really good.
1: Jake Johnson, as we note, you're a producer of this film. What's next for you, a Tiddlywink saga?
5: I would definitely do another dink with this cast and crew. I loved that. I'm jumping back into TV, which feels like a real natural home for me. I grew up loving network television. Cheers is, you know, my favorite show of all time. Roseanne, those kind of shows really meant a lot to me in my youth. I'm playing a detective on a show starting in fall called Sunset PI, and I loved Columbo. And so the chance to do a detective but be in a 30-minute comedic format with Dan Gore and Luke Del Treci writing it, who are the Brooklyn Nine-Nine guys, feels like such a dream. So I feel very excited about that.
1: So the quick answer is no, no Tiddlywink show.
5: I mean, hey, man, you never know.
1: Jake Johnson and Mary Steenburgen star in The Dink. Thank you both so much for being with us.
5: Thank you
6: Thank
5: so
6: you
5: much.
6: Too.

0: And we're inspired. BJ Lederman does our theme music. Why not a pickleball match? I'm Scott Simon.
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0: From NPR News in Washington, D.C., this is Weekend Edition. I'm Scott Simon. This hour, the White House Correspondents' Dinner, take two. Then, summers are getting dangerously hot in Europe. A Paris architect says that France must find ways to cool its famously beautiful old buildings.
10: How can we, as architects, very much focus on adapting what's already there, what's already built, and what's no longer performing well because the climate is changing?
0: Then sports, the WNBA at midseason, and LeBron on the move. A new novel about strangers on a train who trade stories, true and not. I Made You Up Inside My Head. First, our newscast. Today is Saturday, July 25th, 2026.
11: With live from NPR News in Washington, I'm Linda Kenyon. Tensions remain high between the U.S. and Iran, even after the U.S. said it ended its attacks for the first time in 2 weeks. But as NPR's Emily Fang reports, countries in the Middle East are still preparing for an escalation in the war.
12: Trump said this week he'd gotten reports Iran moved uranium refining centrifuges deep under a huge mountain called Pickaxe Mountain, and said the U.S. was likely to strike the mountain, quote, very heavily. In Iran, hardliners have been pushing for increased military action against the U.S. and its allies, while rhetoric from senior leaders calling for negotiation has been dampened. This week, the United Kingdom, Germany, and France withdrew their diplomats from Tehran as a precaution in case the war with Iran kicks up a notch. And across Israel, municipalities reopened public shelters, citing an increased risk of bombing from Iran in the coming days. Emily Fang, NPR News, Tel Aviv.
11: President Trump's latest set of tariffs comes at a challenging time for the U.S. economy. They're also raising concerns about the cost of living among American households. NPR's Raphael Norm has the story.
13: The White House frames the sweeping new tariffs ranging from 10 to 12.5% as a matter of human rights and market fairness. Although they're not significantly higher than the temporary ones they're replacing, economists caution they will likely have a negative economic impact. The budget lab at Yale University estimates it could drive up consumer inflation by 0.7 percentage points and will be equivalent to a tax of nearly $1,100 a year on American households. That's at a time when many families are already struggling with high gas prices and paying more at the grocery store. And it will continue the uncertainty being felt by American businesses. Rafael Nam, NPR News.
11: Wildfires continue to rage in southern Europe. NPR's Eleanor Beardsley reports evacuations are underway in the suburbs of the southwest French city of Bordeaux.
14: French Prime Minister Sébastien Lecornu said the fire had reached conditions that, quote, we have never seen before, and that more than 141,000 people have been evacuated from the Gironde and Landes region, which lie close to Bordeaux. President Emmanuel Macron has mobilized the army to assist as firefighters battle blazes they say are spreading quickly in high winds and across parched land. Fires are also raging near the Spanish capital of Madrid. Scientists say Europe is heating faster than other places on the planet due to man-made global warming conditions. Three consecutive heat waves have left drought conditions across the continent. EU figures say more than 1,200 fires have already burned through 600,000 acres this year. Eleanor Beardsley, NPR News.
11: You're listening to NPR News in Washington. A slate of popular peptide therapies has won the backing of a key advisory panel to the federal government. This is just the first step in a series of steps that could eventually open up broader access to these experimental drugs. NPR's Will Stone reports.
15: The panel of advisors recommended the Food and Drug Administration reclassify almost all of the compounds under consideration so that specialized pharmacies in the U.S. could begin offering them. The outcome represents a win for Health Secretary Robert F. Kennedy Jr., who has publicly supported peptide therapies, and the broader wellness and longevity industry, which stands to profit substantially. The yes votes run counter to the FDA's own position. Scientists repeatedly cautioned there was limited data on safety and efficacy in humans. These peptides are not approved drugs. They are promoted widely online for uses like injury recovery, muscle growth, and more. The final decision is up to the FDA, which typically follows the panel's recommendations. Will Stone, NPR News.
11: Remember Punch the Monkey? The orphan primate at a Japanese zoo is marking his first birthday tomorrow. Punch, who stole people's hearts by clinging to an orangutan plush toy, still attracts big crowds. He's received more than 2,000 birthday cards from around the world. Punch, whose mother abandoned him when he was a baby, now has made friends at the zoo. The zoo also says he no longer appears to be bullied by the other monkeys, and he no longer holds on to that plush toy. I'm Linda Kenyon, NPR News in Washington.
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0: This is Weekend Edition from NPR News. I'm Scott Simon. Thank you for being with us. In April, the White House Correspondents' Dinner came to an abrupt end. That dinner was interrupted when a gunman fired shots in the lobby of the Washington Hilton, and the president and other attendees had to be evacuated. The dinner was rescheduled for last night, and President Trump made jokes about bulletproof vests and said he was taking a softer tone with the media than he'd planned in his original speech.
1: Oh, that was going to be a doozy. I was so psyched. I was going to rip people. And I don't know, just something changed. It's really for the better, but I just wouldn't want to do that. But we'll do a little ripping, if you don't mind.
0: How ripping did the president get? NPR's media correspondent David Folkenflik joins us. David, thanks so much for being with us.
2: Pleasure.
0: Let's just say there's often a rift, seemingly, between the White House and the media. Did they have a civil dinner?
2: Well, I would say it was civil, but it was pretty surreal.
0: You heard the president's speech. What do you take from it?
2: Well, first, let me say there were folks from NPR at the dinner, and I don't speak for NPR on this. I'm talking to you, Scott, as your media critic this morning. I would say from a Trump standpoint, you know, he was there, you know, at the lectern for over an hour, giving us a fair amount of one-liners, going after his critics, the people who are his political opponents, the Democrats, potential opponents for the, or not opponents, but potential replacements for the next presidential race, people he sees as enemies, people in the press. You know, and anytime the guy's in front of a microphone, he's going to indulge in these instincts. From my perspective, somebody who thinks about comedy, he sounded a lot like Don Rickles channeled by Christopher Walken. But these were jokes, by and large, that weren't landing. I mean, people were standing or sitting stone-faced in front of it. There wasn't a lot of mirth and laughter that night, even though it's supposed to be a night where, yes, he pokes fun at everybody else, but a president, any president, you know, goes after himself as well, in the spirit of acknowledging the press's job is to kind of hold him accountable.
0: And we should remind ourselves it wasn't just an occasion for comedy, or maybe we should phrase that attempts at comedy, because journalism awards were given at the dinner, often for tough coverage of the president and the administration. How did that go?
2: Well, look, you know, it was, as I said, surreal. You saw the Wall Street Journal being honored for stories breaking revelations of Trump's contribution to a birthday book for the disgraced late financier Jeffrey Epstein 2 decades ago. You know, that was the occasion for Trump to personally sue the Wall Street Journal in a multi-billion dollar suit over that story. He, you know, kind of grimaced and smirked and nonetheless shook the hands of the reporters. Tyler Pager of the New York Times was honored for his reporting. The Department of Justice was just forced to withdraw subpoena to him and to colleagues for their testimony in front of a grand jury over a story that outraged the White House about security concerns within the government over the new Air Force One aircraft that was gifted to the president by the Qatari government. You know, this was an extraordinary juxtaposition of these incredible clash between these two institutions, the New York Times just having prevailed in court and the president's administration.
0: David, how would you characterize relations between Trump and the media?
2: Well, I mean, the president has used in his return to power the levers of government, regulatory, the Justice Department, you know, a constriction of access to shut down the ability of the public to learn information about the government that does things with their tax dollars and in their name, and of the press to report it independently. You know, he's privately sued, as I mentioned, the Wall Street Journal, but also a number of TV news outlets and newspapers in what they call an attempt to chill free speech. And taken together, seeing what happened last night, you know, in a president who is more historically going after the press than anyone we've seen in my lifetime, it says to me the White House Correspondents Association hasn't adequately grappled with the nature of the president that they are at once honoring and covering at the same time. They think it's Washington as usual, and he knows it isn't.
0: NPR media correspondent David Folkenflik. David, thanks so much.
2: You bet.
0: Climate scientists say that Europe is heating faster than any other continent, and that makes formerly temperate cities, like Paris, unbearably hot. and it's forcing the French to reconsider something they had thought was unneeded and that they dislike, air conditioning. NPR's Eleanor Beardsley reports.
3: France has been at the epicenter of Europe's hottest summer ever. Paris summer temperatures used to hover in the mid-80s. Three consecutive heat waves this year have already pushed the thermometer over 100 degrees Fahrenheit for days on end. Desperate shoppers fought over air conditioning units and fans at a Paris DIY store in this scene shown on news channel TF1. Far-right leader Marine Le Pen wasted no time capitalizing on the deadly heat, despite her party's skepticism over climate change. It's absurd to let people die in the heat, she told a crowd while out campaigning, shown on BFM TV. You can have your opinion, but if I'm elected president, I'll put in place a massive air conditioning plan starting with the most vulnerable. President Emmanuel Macron's environment minister, Monique Barbu, argued that emissions from AC are one reason the planet is overheating in the first place. I'm horrified by people who say, oh, let's just put in air conditioning everywhere, she said on Radio France News. Do you think that will stop forest fires or crops from burning up or farm animals from dying? The great French air conditioning debate is on, though traditional lines are blurring as many who once rejected AC as noisy, unaesthetic, and oh-so-American now say they want it. While health and climate experts agree schools and hospitals should be climatisé, they say putting AC in every building in cities like Paris would be a terrible idea.
4: You have a cool place.
5: Yeah, it's really nice.
3: I meet architect Étienne Lévy in a 19th century building in central Paris that houses the Climate Academy, a city-run organization helping raise public awareness about climate change. He says air conditioning doesn't work well in Paris for many reasons. Laws ban modifying historic building facades. AC also pumps hot air outside.
6: When you are in a very dense city like Paris and not much green space in between, the hot air is all going to agglomerate and it's going to increase the air temperature quite a lot.
3: He says air conditioning should be a last resort after other fixes are made. We sit in the shade of the building's inner cobblestone courtyard, which he says used to be a parking lot.
6: Smartly, they decided to plant, I believe, 12 fruit trees.
3: He says the greenery has brought the temps from 95 degrees in direct sun down to 77 under the canopy. To block direct sunlight, City Hall is ripping out stone plazas across Paris and replacing them with mini forests. And greenery is popping up on rooftops. We go to the rooftop of the Climate Academy, full of wooden planters on a wooden deck. It's a pilot project for a company called Roofscapes that Lévy has co-founded.
6: How can we, as architects, very much focus on adapting what's already built and what's no longer performing well because the climate is changing and because the way we use those buildings is also changing?
3: He says they started with rooftops because 80% of Paris roofs are made of zinc and slate, a huge heat conductor. But this roof looks like a dense garden.
6: It's a mix of local plants from the Paris region and plants from the south of France that are more Mediterranean plants and that are better suited to heat waves like the one we're going through right now.
3: But only half this roof is decked. We look across at the exposed zinc rooftop.
6: These are the ones.
3: Lévy opens a box to check the temperature sensors comparing the two.
6: From the part of the roof that is not shaded by our platform. So right now we see zinc that is overheating. We see that's on the zinc roof surface, 62 degrees Celsius.
4: Which is what Fahrenheit? Around.
6: Should we check quickly?
4: Yeah, let's check. Yeah.
6: Let's check.
4: Oh my God. Almost 144 degrees Fahrenheit.
3: The wood-covered roof measures half that, a cool 70 degrees. The Paris garret apartments below these picturesque zinc roofs are uninhabitable in these heat waves, says urban planner Magda Maui, who used to live in one and is part of an association called the Top Floor Collective, fighting for more resources to battle the new heat.
7: Everybody thinks of it as Gene Kelly, an American in Paris. It's stylish, it's bohemian, whatever. But it's not really. In crises of heat waves, you basically have to find a climate refuge somewhere else. You can't live in your house anymore.
3: This urban planner and this architect say they are not against air conditioning, but say it's only part of a comprehensive strategy needed to prepare this historic, densely populated, and fragile city for a hotter climate. Eleanor Beardsley, NPR News, Paris.
0: Outlaw country star Margot Price's newest album is, well, a record of others. 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
7: I'm Linda Kenyon with these headlines. Democrats in Maine are holding their state party convention today. They'll be choosing a candidate to face longtime Republican Senator Susan Collins. Former Senate President Troy Jackson is expected to be the pick. He would replace Graham Platner, who dropped out of the race amid rape allegations, which he denies. Tensions continue to flare between the U.S. and Iran. The U.S. military says it has fired on a merchant vessel attempting to breach its blockade of Iranian ports. Iran targeted American strongholds around the Persian Gulf. And President Trump returned to the stage of the rescheduled White House Correspondents Association dinner last night, the appearance 3 months after a gunman upended the original dinner. I'm Linda Kenyon, NPR News.

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1: This is Weekend Edition from NPR News. I'm Scott Simon. Secretary of Defense Pete Hegseth went to Capitol Hill this week with a huge request. Another $67 billion, much of it to cover the cost of the Iran war.
2: Without these funds, we face critical shortfalls that threaten our ability to also simply pay our service members, rapidly replenish equipment and munitions, and sustain vital operations without disruption.
1: And those resumed strikes renew concern about whether the U.S. military is running out of some key weapons. Mark Kansian is a retired U.S. Marine colonel and is now a senior advisor at the Center for Strategic and International Studies. Thanks so much for being with us.
3: Thanks for having me on the program.
1: How would you describe the current state of the U.S. arsenal?
3: Well, the U.S. arsenal is depleted. Some elements are quite depleted. We looked at 7 munitions that have been heavily used in the war against Iran. Half of them we've used a quarter to a third, and about half of them we've used half of the available inventories. And that creates a what we call a window of vulnerability. There are alternatives, but the alternatives involve greater risk. So it will take several years, 1 to 5, to replace these, and then another several years after that to get to where the war planners want to be.
1: Well, what kind of munitions specifically are you concerned about?
3: There are the air and missile defense munitions. Patriot's probably the one most people have heard about. And then there are long-range attack munitions. Tomahawk is probably the one that people have heard of.
1: What's the problem with just making more?
3: Well, we are making more. Back in the Biden administration, the department did start to increase its production. That was driven by the experience of the war in Ukraine, where we saw that protracted conflicts require many more munitions than we had been planning for. But it takes time to increase production. You have to hire more workers. You have to build plants. So it will be several years before we start seeing these additional capabilities coming online.
1: The U.S., of course, is also a major seller of weapons. Does it have to rethink that business if the war with Iran continues?
3: Well, it does. And in fact, we're already seeing that. When you look at Patriot, for example, 18 countries use Patriot. And now there's competition for who gets the production. The Pentagon wants to keep the production for itself, but our allies and partners want Patriots also. The Gulf states, for example, they've used many of their Patriots in the current conflict. Ukraine wants Patriots because it has run out. There's a lot of diplomatic discussions about who gets the production.
1: You mentioned there were other options for munitions for the war in Iran. What would they be, and what would that entail?
3: There are short-range munitions that are precise and very effective, but you have to get close to the target. And what we've seen in Iran is that as we were able to beat down their air defenses, we could fly over Iranian territory and use these short-range missiles. They're much less expensive. We have much larger inventories. But you have to get quite close to the target. And to give you sort of a sense of the difference, a Tomahawk has a range of about 1,000 miles, so you can stand far away, shoot them into an adversary's territory. It has

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1: Conflicts, we probably have enough, and of course we have allies and partners, but against China, that would demand all of the capabilities the United States has, and you know, that would be the place where these missiles would really be needed.
2: That's Mark Kansian, a retired U.S. Marine colonel, now with the Center for Strategic and International Studies. Thanks so much for being with us.
1: Thanks for having me on the program.
2: Tens of thousands of young protesters in India have been demanding the resignation of that country's education minister, and today they got the news they'd been waiting for. And that's the sound of demonstrators cheering after the minister posted his resignation letter on X. NPR's Omkar Kandekar joins us now from New Delhi. Thanks so much for being with us.
3: Thank you for having me.
2: Omkar, what started this protest movement?
3: So for weeks now, Indian youth have been demanding the resignation of its education minister, Dharmendra Pradhan. In May, questions for the entrance exam for India's medical colleges had leaked. This meant more than 2 million aspiring doctors had to retake the exam that they spent years prepping for. Now, such leaks have happened for years. So for many, this was the final straw. Their protest started in early June with a few hundred people at a protest site in central Delhi. But since then, it seems like their number has multiplied every day. In fact, when I went to the Delhi protest site last night, it felt like a carnival. People were out on dates or with their families. They were chanting slogans, making videos for social media. Some wore Batman masks to evade surveillance cameras. And one group had reworked a popular love song to mock the Prime Minister Narendra Modi. So he's saying Modi has robbed the country. Modi has let down the students. And as one poster pointed out, and I quote, "They messed with the wrong generation."
2: Omkar, you said this was the final straw for many of the protesters. What other issues have been fueling their demonstrations?
3: So on the face of it, this is a protest for educational reforms. But folks also tell me that they are tired of the corruption, unemployment, and the rising cost of living. Now, India has struggled to create jobs even before the Modi government was sworn in 12 years ago. But economist Rosa Abraham says this has been getting worse.
4: You know, there's this double burden that youngsters are bearing, that even after a degree, they're not finding jobs and they're not finding jobs that pay well.
2: How has Modi's government responded to the protests?
3: Well, first, they vilified the protesters. The education minister even compared them to terrorists. When they marched to the parliament earlier this week, security forces attacked them with tear gas, even pellet guns. Now, of course, those scenes were widely shared online, and that triggered protests in other Indian cities. So in his resignation letter today, Education Minister Pradhan said that he did not want the student anger to be exploited by what he called anti-national forces. He did not mention the dozens of students who were injured in the police violence. And he did not apologize for the paper leaks.
2: Omkar, what should we expect next?
3: The protest leaders, they want systemic reforms to prevent exam paper leaks and punishment for the policemen who attacked the protesters. The government has said that its ministers would meet with them today and hear them out. But this is among the rare times that the Modi government has yielded to public pressure. Political analyst Sushant Singh told me that the protesters have achieved something even more remarkable.
5: The climate of fear, you know, in which a lot of Indians were operating, that you can't criticize Modi, etc. That climate of fear is gone.
3: He says this crowd cut across caste, class, religion, and language. And that unity, he says, is something India hasn't seen in a long time.
2: NPR's Omkar Kandekar, thanks so much for being with us.
3: You're welcome, Scott.
2: And now, it's time for sports.

0: NBA All-Star break, but controversy's gotten more coverage than the games, and King James, I guess he likes Philly cheesesteak. Howard Bryant joins us now. Howard, how are you?
1: Good morning, Scott Simon. How are you?
0: I'm fine, thanks, my friend. Look, WNBA All-Star game tonight, but a lot of people are paying more attention to what's happening with Indiana Fever players off the court. Caitlin Clark. Earlier this month, a group of 11 Republican members of Congress sent a letter to the WNBA commissioner demanding the league take accountability for what they call multiple attacks on Caitlin Clark during the games. Then Sophie Cunningham, who this week told ESPN she's against having transgender athletes in women's sports, saying, quote, I want to protect young girls in a locker room or young girls in sport who shouldn't have to go against biological men. For a league that's had some tremendous growth recently, seems like the action on the court has become almost secondary, hasn't it?
1: Yeah, secondary and very difficult in a lot of ways, simply because, people say all publicity is good publicity, but the WNBA is in its moment. There's an enormous amount of attention placed toward it, and not all of that attention is good. I think it's been a really interesting thing where certainly a player like Caitlin Clark sort of represents an avatar for so many different things. She sort of ceases being a basketball player for all of the different factions and all of the different cultural things that are shifting in the country as well. She sort of stands for a lot, like a lot of famous people. They, in a lot of ways, cease to represent themselves and represent a lot of the fractures in the country. As we've seen, the question about race in the W, and I don't think the WNBA personally has a racial problem. I think they have a Caitlin Clark and Sophie Cunningham problem in terms of how they are marketed and all of these things. It's just a really, really volatile time in the game. There are plenty of white players in the W who are doing really, really well, and there's no controversy. So it's really fascinating what is happening when you get in, when the culture war comes into your sport.
0: We should note that President Obama told Caitlin Clark when he greeted the team yesterday, don't let all this nonsense get you down.
1: Well, that's right, Scott. And I think what's really interesting about it is that just because it's a narrative doesn't mean it's necessarily true. I think one of the things that women's sports has always had a huge problem with is the especially women's basketball, the number of people who find ways to attack the sport. They don't even watch the sport. But this is what happens when you have a phenomenon. And Caitlin Clark is certainly a phenomenon. And also, her on-court behavior is very polarizing in all of the different ways. So, we could talk about this for an hour and then hours and hours after that. But what you really have is a game in a sport in a lot of transition because there's a lot of new eyeballs and not all of those eyeballs are necessarily positive ones.
0: Let me ask a quick basketball question.
1: Basketball.
0: Anyone looking better than the Minnesota Lynx? What do you look forward to in the second half of the season?
1: Not on the scoreboard. They're 22-6 and they are back to their old ways of being a really, really dominant team. I like Golden State. I think it's great when you've got a brand new team. I mean, they've only been in the league a couple of years. There's a nice, bunch at the top of the league, and Indiana's in there as well. So of course there's the Caitlin Clark, Sophie Cunningham piece of it too. And Dallas as well with Paige Becker. So there's a lot of good teams in there in the playoffs. Unlike the NBA, the playoffs are short. So there's a lot of room in there for upsets and for some real dynamic stuff happening.
0: And in men's basketball, LeBron James moving on. Philadelphia, why not? Cleveland rocks.
1: Well, he's only done Cleveland twice, but, I don't know what you can expect from a man who signed a 2-year contract. He's going to be 42 and 43 years old, but he is LeBron James, and every team LeBron James has played for has gone to the NBA Finals, in fact. Not every team he's played for has won it because the first iteration in Cleveland, they didn't win the championship, but he's arguably the greatest player of all time, and the energy that he brings to Philly, he'll get it back from the town as well. They're excited and they won a championship, and what better way than to have LeBron?
0: Yeah. Howard Bryant, thanks so much. Talk to you soon, my friend.
1: Oh, my pleasure, Scott.

0: And you're listening to Weekend Edition from NPR News. Every object around us has the potential to make a noise. The artist Bill Fontana has made a career out of exploiting this hidden potential in ancient sequoia trees, glaciers, and now bells hanging in a church tower. Reporter Buffy Guerrilla brings us to a new installation in San Francisco.
1: At the top of Grace Cathedral's bell tower, the city of San Francisco rumbles below. But the 44 bells up here are at rest right now. Some are the size of soccer balls, and the largest is over 6 feet tall. Obviously, when they're not being rung, they don't appear to make any sound. But artist Bill Fontana has rigged a complex system to capture the subtle sounds that are being made by a few of these bells. Sounds that are undetectable to the human ear.
2: And there are vibration sensors mounted on each of these bells.
1: The sensors, or accelerometers, are attached to the bells with gaffer tape. Fontana says they look like silver thimbles. These listening devices pick up the tiny vibrations the environment makes on these bells, like wind, construction, or San Francisco's cable car.
2: And then you connect the accelerometer with a cable to an amplifier that's designed to handle the vibration signals and turn those into an audible sound.
1: The result is a live transmission of a soothing soundscape that issues from the speakers within the church. Exposing this kind of invisible resonance is what Fontana has been doing with his work for the past 50 years.
2: So everything in the physical world has a resonant frequency, and potentially then everything in the physical world, every structure, is potentially a kind of listening device.
1: He's captured the sound of glacial melt in Austria and the vibrations on the Millennium Bridge in London. He brought his work to Grace Cathedral through their Artist in Residence program, overseen by Rebecca Nessel. She says Fontana's work asks listeners to think about what they are missing.
3: What are we not seeing? What are we not hearing as we go about our busy lives? All around us there is sound. All around us there is resonance. And it speaks to, can we be more aware of what's happening around us? Can we be present?
4: I noticed one sound first, and as I sat for longer, I noticed another sound within it, and it was like an onion.
1: Artist Chris Kallmeyer is from Petaluma, California. Also wandering through the space is Jonathan Buford from Phoenix, Arizona.
5: This is just wind blowing through a bell, but as you walk further, you're almost hearing waves of sound, like it's like at the edge of the ocean and the sound's crashing towards you. And an hour in, you're all of a sudden, I think I'll miss this sound through the rest of the day. It's almost like an addicting calmingness.
1: Alexa Stevens stopped by Grace to remember someone she'd lost. She found comfort in listening.
6: And so being able to slow down enough to pay attention is really, really vital. 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When you're walking and not down at your feet, to stop the constant narration and try and hear what's happening around you.
1: Fontana's bell installation will be ringing in this cavernous cathedral until late September. For NPR News, I'm Buffy Guerrilla in San Francisco.
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13: I'm Linda Kenyon with these headlines. Maine Democrats are meeting at their state party convention today, choosing a U.S. Senate candidate to replace Graham Plattner. Former state Senate President Troy Jackson is expected to be the nominee. A Democratic win in Maine could upend the balance of power in the U.S. Senate. The U.S. war against Iran shows no signs of easing. The U.S. military says it fired on a merchant vessel attempting to breach its blockade of Iranian ports. Iran, meanwhile, targeted American strongholds around the Persian Gulf. Evacuations are underway in the French suburbs of Bordeaux amid a massive wildfire. Forest fires have forced the evacuation of about 200,000 people in southwestern France and Spain. I'm Linda Kenyon, NPR News.

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1: This is Weekend Edition from NPR News. I'm Scott Simon. A new bridge between Detroit and Windsor, Ontario, is set to open to vehicles on Monday. Decades in the making, it is expected to boost trade between the United States and Canada across one of the world's busiest borders. But as Sheena Rossiter reports from the northern side of the border, new tensions overshadowed yesterday's ribbon cutting.
2: Countdown from 3, 2, 1!
3: It was all cheers in the city of Windsor, Ontario, as Canadian officials cut the ribbon to mark the opening of the Gordie Howe International Bridge. To make the celebrations even more Canadian, a game of hockey was even played at the port of entry.
4: Oh, Canada.
3: Named after Canadian hockey legend Gordie Howe, who spent most of his career with the Detroit Red Wings, the bridge was long seen as a symbol of the close ties between two countries. What was planned as a joint Canadian-American celebration became a Canadian-only event as President Trump announced new 50% tariffs on an estimated $20 billion worth of Canadian imports earlier this week.
5: There's work to do between our officials, between the Prime Minister and President.
3: Canada's Minister for Housing and Infrastructure, Gregor Robertson, says the change reflects the current political climate.
5: We felt it's inappropriate to have a big joint celebration when we're working through those challenges.
3: Back in Washington, President Trump weighed in on Truth Social, claiming the original deal no longer stands and that he renegotiated the terms so the United States would receive 50% of the bridge's profits, a claim Canada disputes. The bridge's opening had already been plagued by months of delays as President Trump wanted a large slice of profits for the 100% Canadian-funded infrastructure project. Minister for Housing and Infrastructure, Gregor Robertson, again.
5: Canada will be paid back for this bridge over the longer term. It's expected to be over 50 years.
3: The structure physically links what historically has been two of the world's closest allies and trading partners. And many officials, like Windsor's mayor, Drew Dilkins, hope this relationship can remain strong.
6: The luck we're going to get is the luck we create, and we're working very diligently on creating and putting the pieces together that will allow us to benefit for many decades from the construction of the Gordie Howe Bridge.
3: A project that's been 25 years in the making, a milestone overshadowed by tensions between two longtime allies. For NPR News in Edmonton, I'm Sheena Rossiter.
1: Three strangers meet on an overnight train from London to Edinburgh and begin to talk. Two American men and a woman, Alicia, who's from Spain and who works as a translator. They trade stories and then it seems as if they begin to inhabit them. I Made You Up Inside My Head is the first novel from Marta Perez Carbonell. It was born in Spain, now teaches contemporary Spanish literature at Colgate University. Thanks so much for being with us.
7: It's a pleasure being here.
1: Let's get you to tell us about this train compartment. Alicia encounters Terence Melton and Mick Boulder, known as Bo. And they know each other well, don't they?
7: They do. The two of them have been acquainted for some time. He's a professor. Terry is a professor and Mick was a student. He was a postgraduate student. And the two of them appear in her compartment. One of them is a writer and he's at the center of a literary scandal. In his latest novel, he seems to have ripped off the life of a young man who has since disappeared. And so they begin talking.
1: The novel is called Rocco. Hans Haig is the young Swiss actor who has disappeared. What does Alicia find in their story?
7: She is intrigued. This is a story that happens as a result of her not having a book. She says, I always read on trains, but I forgot my book this time. And it is precisely because I didn't have a book that I started to eavesdropping on these two men, and she finds a story there. She's intrigued by this idea of what happened with this young man, what happened with Hans.
1: You speak from some experience, don't you, in this regard?
7: I do, because I too read on trains, and I have always wondered, what would happen if I were not looking down? What would happen if I looked up? And for a while I did. It was surprising and refreshing how many conversations happened in those train compartments once I did look up.
1: I always read too. Nobody wants to talk to me though.
7: I remember, for example, reading 100 Years of Solitude on a night train, and I was entering Prague in the morning as I was finishing the train. You know, that's, you can't really beat that. It's the idea that there were two stories really happening at once. That's what's always fascinated me about this connection between trains and books. And this is, of course, part of the essence of this novel, that there is a multi-layeredness of novels within it.
1: And Alicia, she's been on a Yemeni island with a, how do I put it this way, unsuccessful boyfriend, no good boyfriend?
7: Yes, very much so, very unsuccessful. She herself has questions about her own story. Why did she put herself in this position? So she enters into a relationship with a man who is a biologist, and his research centers around some endemic trees that exist in Socotra, in an island off the Yemeni coast. And she, given the chance, sort of follows him to this island in this expedition that doesn't end very well, let's say.
1: There are a lot of islands in the book. Is that all right to notice? Socotra off Yemen and then Majorca, Spain?
7: I only realized once they were all in there that they were an important part of the book. We've all experienced the isolation in islands. It's even part of the etymology of the word. But they're also self-sufficient, and they can sort of do without the help of others. And I think much of what happens in this book has to do with searching for something and trying to connect with others, not always successfully. So it seems fitting that part of the narrative happens in these isolated islands. Even the train, which is not an island, feels somewhat isolated.
1: And I want you to read a section about another island, Manhattan. This is where Rocco, the novel, takes place. You write so beautifully about New York. Can I ask you to read a section of the novel within your novel?
7: Of course. Is the problem with New York that every last inch of it has already been chronicled? Have we exhausted all the encounters in parks decked out in golden leaves or swathed in snow, the ice rinks, the steel of the bridges crisscrossing it? New York has spent decades acting as itself, serving a set and protagonist for love affairs, mysteries, dirty deals, and thwarted dreams. The money-flooded stock exchange in the 80s, the casual encounters between ex-lovers, the exorbitant rents. Film and literature have squeezed New York of all its juice and maybe left it dry. How many office workers coming out of revolving doors? How many dog walkers about to bump into some languorous beauty? How many seedy scenes down in the bowels of Port Authority?
1: How do the characters begin to sidle into each other's stories? Sidle is the word I decided on. Maybe that's not the right one.
7: No, I think it's a good word. Terry and Beau have an interesting way of being in each other's lives, albeit unclear. We don't know much of how and why they are with each other.
1: I kept trying to figure out some of the worst possibilities, but maybe that's what you wanted. I don't know.
7: I did. I wanted to imply that it could be a number of things. You know, because otherwise, why would Beau also be so bothered by Tara's fascination with Hans, both bothered and a little bit obsessed with Hans himself. Everyone seems to be obsessed with Hans. But Alicia was the one character that I spend a lot of time thinking about. How does her story become a part of their story? And it seems to me like even though she comes out of nowhere, as it were, and she hasn't even read Rocco at the time of boarding this train, her own story of loss and trying to figure out the extent to which someone was responsible for what happened to her in this island, or was it her fault? That's part of the story that Terry is trying to tell, I think.
1: Among the many lines that just caught me, although all stories come to an end, not one of them does so completely. They are slowly woven together, waiting to form a larger tapestry. Is that a form of everlasting life for us?
7: I think that's what literature is. And that's what stories are. Stories are a way of continuing to exist and lingering after we leave. And that's why I believe that stories don't really come to an end. They stay with those who get to stay behind once some of us leave.
1: I Made You Up Inside My Head is the first novel from Marta Perez Carbonell. It was translated by Rosalind Harvey. Thank you so much for being with us.
7: Thank you so much for having me, Scott.
1: Cameron Lawvey-Jones is 26, but he founded King Youngblood when he was 11. That's the Seattle-based alt-rock band that submitted the song Soul Junction to NPR's Tiny Desk Contest. And this month we're showcasing some of our favorite entries. Cameron Lawvey-Jones says that as a black musician, he's on a mission to reclaim the role of black artists as creators.
8: And every time that we step up on that stage or step in the studio or anything like that, I'm very much aware of what I had to go through in order to be able to find myself and see myself represented in my music heroes.
1: Lawvey-Jones was spending last Thanksgiving in Louisiana when he says the inspiration for the song Soul Junction struck.
8: I started writing this tune and Omari sat down and asked what I was working on, and I showed him and we started almost instinctually co-writing.
1: Omari is Omari Neville, son of Neville brother Cyril. Soul Junction is a collaboration, father-son duo.
9: From my father, he told me hard times, they never last.
8: When I was growing up, I had to fight tooth and nail to try to find information and resources relating to black music history. It wasn't until I got into college that I had access to learn about bands like Fishbone or Living Color, or even within my own neighborhood, learning about Tina Bell.
1: Tina Bell and her band Bam Bam are considered pioneers of Seattle's famous grunge scene. King Youngblood and the Nevilles recorded the video for their Tiny Desk Contest entry on the fly.
8: We came up with the idea of shooting it in between tour stops because we knew that we weren't really going to have an opportunity to stay in one place for very long. The RV had enough room to be able to put the horns in the back and our bass in the loft, and me, Cyril, and Omari sitting in the front deck. And, you know, we had Paul, my drummer, sitting with a kick drum and using the RV's toilet as a throne, holding a snare on top.

I think just like everybody had a chance to grow a little bit from it, because for Omari and I, who are, you know, still cutting our teeth and getting our name out and spreading the word, it was a chance for us to represent that upcoming generation. And for Cyril, it was an opportunity to get connected and help keep his finger more on the pulse.

0: It was very apparent that there was a real power in having two generations of Black musicians coming together in that moment, especially from such different worlds, Seattle and New Orleans. Those aren't usually musical alignments that you find sitting in the same pocket like that.
1: Now the past is slowly fading.

That emotional sharing between those two generations of black musicians, we wanted to put that on full display and do it in a way that honors how Cyril, Omari, and King Youngblood are all doing our best to hustle and find our own way through such a changing musical landscape.

0: That's Cameron Lovey Jones of the Seattle-based group King Youngblood. Their song Soul Junction, featuring Cyril and Omari Neville, is one of this year's standout entries to NPR's Tiny Desk Contest.
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0: 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I'm Scott Simon.
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0: From NPR News in Washington, D.C., this is Weekend Edition. I'm Scott Simon. This hour, the latest as airstrikes in Iran pause and worries rise. Then Ron Elving on the Week in Politics as the administration asks for more money for a war it says is won. Will Ukraine's attacks on a Russian retailer bring the war home to Russians? And later, Mary Steenburgen on her latest film, Pickleball Courts, Build Them and They'll Come.
11: About 2 months before the movie started shooting, my son gave me a paddle and told me he thought I would be good at this game and that I would love it. And he was right.
0: The Dink. But first, our newscast. 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
12: Live from NPR News in Washington, I'm Linda Kenyon. The war continues between the U.S. and Iran as tensions remain high over the Strait of Hormuz. Speaking at the White House Friday, President Trump said he believes a deal could be forthcoming.
13: They want to make a deal. I just don't think they're ready yet, but they do want to make a deal. Sometimes they don't want to say they want to make a deal. They want to be the tough guys.
12: Amid the U.S.-led war against Iran, a dormant decade-long conflict between Saudi Arabia and Iran-backed militants in Yemen has erupted yet again. NPR's Emily Fang explains.
14: Saudi Arabia has been trading fire with Iran-backed Houthis in Yemen starting 2 weeks ago. This week, the Houthis announced a blockade of the Bab al-Mandeb Strait, which connects the Red Sea to the Suez Canal and which Saudi Arabia is increasingly using to export its oil internationally. Because another waterway, the Strait of Hormuz, is effectively cut off by Iran. All this will further disrupt maritime traffic and global trade. The Houthis fired at two Saudi ships in the Red Sea this week, so Saudi Arabia then struck a port in Yemen and a Yemeni island on Friday. And in further retaliation, the Houthis say they've now aimed strikes at a city in Saudi Arabia this weekend. Emily Fang, NPR News.
12: A Louisiana Democrat who's losing his House seat to redistricting says he'll run for his former state Senate seat instead of seeking re-election to Congress. His district was redrawn to favor a Republican. Brooke Thorington from member station WRKF in Baton Rouge has more.
15: For Congressman Cleo Fields, this is all too familiar. He represented the majority black 4th district in the 90s until the Supreme Court ruled it an unconstitutional racial gerrymander. In 2025, he returned to Congress in the newly drawn 6th district seat. But this year, Louisiana redrew the map again. Now Fields says he's hoping to return to the state Senate where he represented Baton Rouge. The Democrat says he isn't viewing this as a step down.
16: I come back to the state because this is where I feel like I've been most effective. It's hard to get things done in Washington, and particularly when you're not in a majority.
15: He will finish his congressional term January 3rd. For NPR News, I'm Brooke Thorington in Baton Rouge.
12: Democrats in Maine are meeting to pick a candidate to face longtime Republican Senator Susan Collins after Graham Platner dropped out of the race. Democrats have coalesced around former Senate President and former logger Troy Jackson from rural northern Maine. The new nominee will be selected at a state party convention in Bangor today. He will have less than 4 months to campaign. Before Platner dropped out of the race, Jackson campaigned alongside him during a failed bid for governor. He was also the progressives' favorite to replace Platner on the ballot. Democrats need a Maine Senate win to take control of the Senate. You're listening to NPR. Security has been tightened for the UK's biggest annual gathering of Muslims. Vicky Barker has the story from London.
17: The Jalsa Salana, organized by Britain's Ahmadiyya Muslim sect, is expected to draw about 50,000 people from more than 100 countries. Last month, another big Muslim gathering had to close early after police uncovered a possible far-right threat. Several hundred extra security staff have been drafted in for this weekend's convention. Any possible threat, though, might not just come from the far right. Many Orthodox Muslims consider Ahmadiyya, with its pacifist message and belief that its founder was the Messiah, to be heretical. The sect is persecuted in Pakistan, and Saudi Arabia bars its followers from the Hajj pilgrimage. For NPR News, I'm Vicky Barker in London.
12: Peanut butter lovers, this one's for you. More than 800 pounds of peanut butter have been spread across a museum floor in the Netherlands as part of a tribute to Dutch artist Wim T. Schippers, who died last month. Schippers was known for his conceptual art. He first created the peanut butter floor in 1969 as part of a floor covering series. That series included floors covered with glass shards and salt. This exhibit will run for 2 months. It is not intended to be edible. And those who suffer from peanut allergies are minded to beware. I'm Linda Kenyon, NPR News in Washington.
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0: This is Weekend Edition from NPR News. I'm Scott Simon. Thank you for being with us. The first time in 2 weeks, the U.S. did not strike Iran overnight. President Trump said at a press briefing yesterday, the U.S. is still talking with Iran, but warned that escalating military action was also possible.
1: And we can take that to a much higher level if we want to. You know, we're prepared to do that. As you know, we're locked and loaded.
0: NPR's Emily Fang joins us. Emily, thanks so much for being with us.
2: Good morning.
0: And what are people making of this pause in U.S. strikes on Iran?
2: So here in the Middle East where I am, this pause is being widely interpreted as it's just a pause before an escalation, because Trump said this week he'd gotten reports Iran moved uranium refining centrifuges deep under this massive mountain called Pickaxe Mountain, and he said the U.S. was likely to strike the mountain, quote, very heavily. I've seen it increasingly a sign of a split in Iran between hardliners and moderates there over whether diplomacy or war is the preferred approach to the U.S. And, for example, just this weekend, Iran's government accused its own state broadcaster of censoring Iran's president. So there's a lot of uncertainty, and the United Kingdom, Germany, and France withdrew their diplomats from Tehran this week as a precaution. And here in Israel, where I am, governments locally are opening up public shelters once again in anticipation of possible bombing from Iran.
0: Are people in Israel apprehensive about the war coming back to them?
2: They are not. And Israeli officials have signaled they are ready and very willing to join the U.S. in hitting Iran again. Politically speaking, resuming war would also be a boost for Israel's Prime Minister Benjamin Netanyahu. And his office just confirmed he is heading to Washington, D.C. to meet with President Trump in the White House this coming Tuesday.
0: Meanwhile, Emily, another strategic choke point is being blockaded, this time at the mouth of the Red Sea. What's the latest?
2: Right. So Saudi Arabia has been trading fire with the Iran-backed Houthis in Yemen again. The Houthis fired at two Saudi ships in the Red Sea this week. It's part of the Houthis' blockade of the Bab al-Mandeb Strait. We've heard so much, Scott, about the Strait of Hormuz, right? But this is another key waterway in the region which connects the Red Sea to the Suez Canal. And all this means more disruption to the flow of vessels and international trade. Then Saudi Arabia struck a port in Yemen and a Yemeni island on Friday, and the Houthis say this weekend they've now aimed strikes at a city in Saudi Arabia. So this is all a developing situation I am continuing to monitor.
0: Of course, as you note, Emily, you're in Tel Aviv, and there was news out of the region about a deadly confrontation between Israeli Jewish settlers and a Palestinian village in the occupied West Bank. What do we know?
2: This is the biggest news in Israel right now. Israel's prime minister says Israelis were hiking in an area that Israel itself says is off limits for its citizens when these Israelis were attacked and one soldier and one hiker were fatally shot. But Palestinian Authority officials dispute this vehemently. We reached Ghassan Douglas, who is the mayor of Nablus Governorate, where this confrontation happened. And this is what he told us in an interview this morning. So he says it was a group of extreme Israeli settlers who first attacked Palestinians, four of whom were then fatally shot. Six videos taken of the incident analyzed by the advocacy group Human Rights Watch confirm his account. But in Israel, officials are calling this confrontation Arab terrorism. And the Israeli army is now mounting these raids in dozens of homes in the West Bank. And there have been several Israeli reprisal attacks on Palestinian villages.
0: And NPR's Emily Fang, thanks so much.
2: Thanks, Scott.
3: 3 weeks after you'd already said Iran's military was destroyed and combat ineffective, you said, quote, Operation Epic Fury was a historic and overwhelming victory. You said Iran's military had been rendered, quote, combat ineffective for years to come. And you stated we had, quote, achieved every single objective. Were those accurate statements?
4: It certainly was, on behalf of the men and women in uniform, a historic military victory over Iran.
0: That's Defense Secretary Pete Hegseth answering Georgia Senator John Ossoff Tuesday as the administration asked for $67 billion more from the Pentagon and for the Iran war. NPR's Ron Elving joins us. Ron, thanks for being with us.
5: Good to be with you, Scott.
0: What do you make of more money for a war that has been declared won?
5: You said it in that phrase you just used, a war declared won. There is a world of difference between declaring victory in a war and actually winning a war. In this case, the war is not even over, nor is it clear how it will end, so premature at best to call a winner. This week, the U.S. began counting its losses in the lives of servicemen and women and in amounts of money that would have been unthinkable not long ago. And here's Pete Hegseth asking for still more unthinkable amounts in excess of that.
0: President attended what's called the dignified transfer on Wednesday, and he commented to reporters on his way there.
6: We're going to Dover. Some of you are going with us to honor our heroes, and they are indeed great heroes, actually. They said, and they all of them said very strongly, we cannot let Iran have a nuclear weapon. They won't have a nuclear weapon.
0: Now, Ron, it's uncommon for a president to, in effect, put words in the mouths of fallen service members, isn't it?
5: Uncommon, indeed, and arresting for many who heard it. Trump was making these fallen warriors the actors in the propaganda video that's running in his head. He has them mouthing the line that he repeats daily, often several times, about Iran and its nuclear ambitions. Yet he is no closer to foreclosing that prospect now than he was after his previous bombing campaign, the one he said had obliterated that Iranian program. So what has changed is that American support for this war has plummeted. The war is not only below 50% approval, it's at the wrong end of a 60-40 split. And when unpopularity gets that pronounced, it makes a difference in the next set of policy decisions and in upcoming elections as well.
0: The administration announced a nuclear deal with Saudi Arabia this week to develop nuclear power. Is it still on?
5: That, too, is far from clear. It did appear to be a done deal. But Trump suddenly added a condition this week, saying the Saudis had to join the Abraham Accords, which would mean formal recognition of Israel and its right to exist. The truth is the effort to organize what are called moderate Arab states into an instrument of U.S. policy has not been enhanced by this war, which has brought damaging attacks on them and on U.S. assets in their countries.
0: And Ron, last night, the White House Correspondents Association put on the dinner that had been canceled on April 25th when an assailant fired a gun. President spoke, I gather, for a little more than an hour. What stood out to you from last night?
5: A little more than an hour, and really on script and off script. President complained about his script, wondered who could have written some parts of it. Near the end of the speech, after he had insulted a number of correspondents, he did essentially repeat the ritual tribute to the freedom of the press and the First Amendment. And then he was also wearing, by the end of the speech, a Trump in 2028 hat.
0: Meaning,
5: well, that perhaps he has not abandoned the ambition of a third term. And one more monument on the Washington landscape, meaning that dinner that you referenced last night, just turns out to be one more that Trump felt he had to remodel.
0: NPR senior contributor Ron Elving, thanks so much.
5: Thank you, Scott.
0: Perhaps you saw the ecstatic scenes this week of Spain's World Cup championship team arriving back home after they won the tournament in a thrilling 1-0. Excuse me, it's soccer, 1-0 victory over Argentina. La Roja, as they've become known for their red jerseys, took off from Newark Airport, landed in Madrid, and rode in an open-topped red bus emblazoned Stars Shine Together to be acclaimed by an estimated 2 million fans shouting, cheering, and sobbing as the team hoisted the World Cup trophy. You may wonder, what fuels great athletes to play 120 minutes against their mightiest competitors, win by a single goal, and then fly through the night across the Atlantic to parade before their grateful nation? Love of country, love of the game, or pizza from West Orange, New Jersey. Shortly after Spain secured their victory, the phone trilled at Bagels by Jarrett, or BXJ, which also calls themselves the most confused bagel shop you've ever loved. The owner, Jarrett Seltzer, and his crew also make pizza, and had made a stack of them for Norway's World Cup team after they defeated Brazil in the round of 16. I guess they don't have a lot of pizza in Norway, Jarrett Seltzer told us. Maybe when the world's best soccer players flop to the ground in theatrical pain to try and draw fouls, they whisper to each other, "Psst, try the pizza at BXJ." Because on Norway's apparent recommendation, the Spanish team ordered 46 pies, pepperoni, margarita, and buffalo chicken. And a few gluten-free, Seltzer told us. He also said that he had been restlessly experimenting for months to perfect his recipe for pizza dough, to go from good to better, he said. But hard work really does pay off, he told us. To feed the guys who just won the World Cup? I don't know if there's a cooler feeling. You try and do something as good as you can and get better and better, and then just one day it all pays off, Jarrett Seltzer said. Like it did for us and those guys on the team. We're always eating such healthy diets. What's a better way to say, finally, we won, than a big New Jersey pizza?

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1: We studied more than a million families. 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However, kids benefited substantially.
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6: I'm Linda Kenyon with these headlines. The conflict between the U.S. and Iran shows no signs of easing. The U.S. military has fired on a merchant vessel it says was attempting to search its blockade of Iranian ports as Iran targeted American strongholds around the Persian Gulf. Democrats in Maine are meeting today to choose a candidate to face longtime Republican Senator Susan Collins. The state party convention has coalesced around former Senate President Troy Jackson to replace Graham Platner, who dropped out of the race amid allegations of rape, which he denies. President Trump returned to the stage of the rescheduled White House Correspondents Association dinner last night. His appearance came 3 months after a gunman attempted to breach the original dinner. I'm Linda Kenyon, NPR News.

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1: This is Weekend Edition from NPR News. I'm Scott Simon. There is a new front in the war between Russia and Ukraine, online retail. Overnight, Ukrainian drones attacked a facility that's tied to Russia's equivalent of Amazon, a company called Wildberries. It was the 10th Ukrainian drone strike against Wildberries warehouses this week. NPR's Charles Maines joins us now from Moscow. Charles, thanks so much for being with us.
2: Thanks for having me on the show.
1: Tell us about how these attacks have been going on this week.
2: Well, starting last Saturday and just about every day since, Ukrainian drones have struck these giant warehouses belonging to Wildberries, causing massive fires to facilities outside of Moscow, outside of St. Petersburg, and several cities in the south of Russia. The costs have come in lives. At least 9 workers are dead, dozens more injured, several of whom were migrant workers from Central Asia. But of course, there's also material costs. Wildberries is Russia's largest online retailer, and its warehouses are full of goods from small and mid-sized Russian businesses who've taken to social media to say these attacks have caused their financial ruin.
3: Сегодня в результате беспилотной атаки сгорел склад Wildberries.
2: So this is just one example. Kirill Valov, who runs a small clothing line, sounding rather depressed here as he describes how a third of his product, $150,000 in goods, just went up in smoke in a Wildberries warehouse outside of Moscow.
1: Well, what can you tell us about Wildberries?
2: Well, you know, you might have this impression of Russian business as run by oligarchs, gray men in gray suits. Wildberries is about as far as that as you can go. It's really kind of a remarkable story. It was founded by a woman named Tatiana Kim in 2004. She was a school teacher turned stay-at-home mom who started selling hard-to-find quality clothes out of her family's apartment. Now, critics will say there's a bit of public relations myth-making going on here. Kim got a bit of money from her then-husband who worked in the IT sector that helped launch the business. But fundamentally, Wildberries is a story of a woman who had an idea that caught on. You know, it's not a business empire handed to her from the spoils of Soviet industry or, say, resource extraction.
1: How did it become Russia's biggest online retailer? The Wildberries, it doesn't sound like a Russian name.
2: It is not a very Russian name, Scott. Kim chose Wildberries and the company's neon pink WB logo because she thought it sounded positive, progressive, and Western. Kim actually taught English. And in the Russian context, it was an important piece of this brighter, you know, middle-class, consumer-driven future that so many Russians seem to want and that seems so within reach as the Russian economy grew in the aughts and beyond. As Kim herself says to the camera in this Wildberries commercial from a few years ago, what if everyone could choose what they wanted? And well, a lot of people chose Wildberries, particularly amid the war in Ukraine and Western sanctions that followed. You know, as key Western brands packed up and left, online retail really took over. Little Wildberries distribution points popped up on seemingly every corner, and it's made ordering online deliveries incredibly convenient and preserved a sense of normalcy, I think, for the Russian consumer. It's also made Tatiana Kim rich. Her net worth is around $8 billion, with a B. That's making this former school teacher Russia's wealthiest woman.
1: Why do you think Ukraine is attacking Wildberries?
2: Well, Ukraine says, yeah, Wildberries sells everything, and that includes military hardware.
3: Сьогодні є ураження поблизу Москви, також в Тамбовському регіоні. Це російська логістика, зокрема.
2: Here's Ukrainian President Volodymyr Zelensky announcing the first attack on Wildberries last Saturday and saying the warehouses were used to distribute navigation systems and components for drone production, as well as other supplies for the Russian army.
1: And is that true?
2: Well, Tatiana Kim denies it, and so does the Kremlin, which calls the targeting of Wildberry an act of terrorism. What I'll say is this. Wildberries doesn't sell weapons, but it does carry items which might fall into the category of dual-use technology, whether that's civilian toy drones or camouflage hunting gear or electronics, whose computer chips could be of some use on the battlefield. And whether that justifies these attacks or not, Kyiv's

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1: Be used to replace the ones that the court incorrectly rejected. We have alternatives. Great alternatives.
2: Alternatives referred to laws the administration might use after the court said tariffs under the president's preferred route. A 1977 law called the International Emergency Economic Powers Act, or IEEPA, were unlawful. Since then, the administration has used several of those alternatives, including with a flurry of tariff activity this week. The president imposed 50% tariffs on some Canadian goods to start in just under a month. To impose those, he invoked a 1930 law that has never been used for tariffs before. The administration said those were to counter Canada's own retaliatory tariffs against the U.S., though Trump had also recently floated tariffing Canadian goods as a form of payback amid Canada's wildfires, which he said were poisoning U.S. air.
3: You know, we got to stop the fires up there. If we can help them, we'll help them. But maybe they should pay us some damages or something, or should do some tariffs.
2: The administration also this week effectively replaced an expiring global 10% tariff with a new set of fees of 10 and 12.5% on goods from all of the country's biggest trading partners. They're imposing these under a law that allows the U.S. to tariff to counter, quote, unfair trade practices. The administration accused all of those major trading partners of importing goods made with forced labor. Not everyone believes that's a good faith explanation. Here was Oregon Democratic Senator Ron Wyden at a trade hearing this week.
4: Trump's next trade scheme is ordering USTR to reconstruct his illegal global tariffs under the guise of addressing forced labor.
2: And in addition, the president this week on social media threatened future tariffs on pharmaceuticals, using still another law aimed at protecting national security. Especially compared to pre-Trump levels, all these tariffs add up.
5: Prior to this administration, average tariff rates were on the order of 2%.
2: Robert McClelland is a senior fellow who tracks tariffs at the left-leaning Tax Policy Center. He found that the average tariff rate spiked to more than 17% for a few weeks last year. This year, things have moderated some.
5: When the Supreme Court ruled that IEEPA tariffs were unconstitutional, the average rate fell from 13-ish percent to about 10.5%, 10%.
2: That's roughly where it is now, lower than at its peak, but far higher than pre-Trump levels. Behind that 10% average rate is a patchwork of tariffs on individual goods, like aluminum, lumber, and semiconductors, and individual countries like Brazil. And they're all instituted using multiple statutes known to trade experts by three-digit numbers, 122, 338, 232, 301, for the sections of laws being invoked. All these tariffs under all these laws could make life harder for American businesses. Kathleen Clausen is a law professor at Georgetown University.
6: It has created a much more complex landscape with all of the three digits going at once and having to figure out, do they add, how does one fit with the other, what are the exceptions, da, da, da. It is a far more complex landscape, I think, than it was a year ago.
2: An array of tariffs under all those laws means potential legal challenges. Alex Durante is a senior economist at the right-leaning Tax Foundation who also worked on the first Trump administration's Council of Economic Advisers. He expects legal challenges against the tariffs and that the administration is scrutinizing trade law as a result.
7: I think the government is going to perhaps really, really try, I think, you know, more so than they have in the past, to kind of really nail down, like, what was actually the intention of these authorities? Like, what does the statutes say?
2: The Trump administration's central argument for the tariffs is that they'll have long-term economic benefits, primarily boosting manufacturing. U.S. Trade Representative Jamison Greer put it this way at a Senate hearing this week.
8: The problems the president's trade policy seeks to solve are generational. These things were not broken in a day, and they won't be fixed overnight, but they must be fixed.
2: The manufacturing boom has not come yet. Employment in the sector remains below where it was when Trump took office. And while the administration has reported large foreign investment pledges as a result of trade agreements, it's still not clear how big they'll be or what they'll yield. That means committing to tariffs is a political gamble. Trump is asking voters to weigh a policy they may dislike now against what might happen in the future. Danielle Kurtzleben, NPR News.
9: Many of the old places where friendships formed, the office, houses of worship, maybe the VFW, may have become less central to people's lives. It's

0: part of what's been called a friendship recession. Americans spending dramatically less time with friends than they did a decade ago. As Leslie McClurg of member station KQED reports, a growing number of apps and services are trying to bring people back together.
1: When Jen Hobbs moved to Oakland last summer, she assumed friends would come naturally at the coffee shop or after an exercise class. But 6 months in,
2: and on New Year's, I was kind of reflecting on things and I realized, I still don't have any friends.
1: She made it her resolution to fix that and downloaded every friendship app that she had seen advertised on Instagram. Some are simple, like Bumble for Friends, which works much like the company's dating app, but instead of swiping for lovers, you're swiping for pals. Others, like Time Left, go further by matching users with like-minded strangers for a meal.
3: In restaurants across the country, total strangers are gathering for conversation and community over shared meals.
1: If that doesn't work, you can pay a premium for platforms that set folks up for a series of get-togethers.
2: Could it really be so easy? Like, could I just pay for this app and then have friends?
4: It's really normal for people to assume the solutions for whatever problem they've got is something they can find in an app.
1: That's Jeffrey Hall. He directs the Relationship and Technology Lab at the University of Kansas. He says people might want to lower their expectations.
4: You do not get to build a friendship by snapping your fingers or wanting it to be so.
1: His research shows that it can take about 50 hours together to turn acquaintances into friends and many, many more to build real closeness.
4: You have to put time into it.
1: Which may be why he says friendship apps haven't taken off like dating apps. While about 30% of married couples meet online, only about 5% of friendships begin that way. And most of those friends connect through message boards or online gaming. Still, friendship apps can help.
4: The coordination, the geolocation, the reminders, the messaging, the enrollment, all of that's terrific because scheduling is so hard for friendship.
1: And someone like Jen Hobbs is an ideal candidate. She's young, so comfortable online, and new to a city. Her experience suggests these apps work best when they create the conditions for friendships to grow rather than expecting an instant connection. One-on-one meetup apps didn't work for her, but an app called Real Roots did. It set her up with 9 women who met every Tuesday for 6 weeks.
2: It really worked because the series is over now and me and the girls still meet every Tuesday.
1: Recently, they scheduled a craft night to make glitter cups. Another time, they took a pole dancing class. Tonight, they're at a Berkeley cafe for board games.
5: Battleship is over there, and we played Connect Four.
1: They settled on Hues and Cues. Hobbs sets up the board.
2: If you're in the square, you get 2 points. If you're on the exact color, you get 3 points.
1: In between the moves, they talked about the apps that had failed to work. Morgan Ezer said she didn't have any luck with Bumble BFF.
6: It just felt weird. I don't think I ever actually got off the app and met people because it felt like I was dating, but I wasn't.
1: Kelsey Mannion agreed. She said swiping was hollow.
7: It felt like it was easier to ghost people.
1: They all said meeting up in a group week after week was the key. And that same organizing principle, bringing people together in groups over and over again, is working even without an app. Across town in Oakland, Emily Steelhammer also found that swiping wasn't enough. The real connections came after joining a group called Friend Cult. Members pay monthly dues and are brought together weekly with other locals for a meal.
8: Man, on a Wednesday night when I'm like, I don't have to do any work to get some social nutrition tonight.
1: Tonight, Friend Cult is at a pizza joint called Hesher's.
9: Cheers.
8: I just got pulled into all these really interesting conversations. I felt great when I left.
1: So maybe you can't swipe your way to friendship, but showing up again and again, whether it's through an app, a service, or simply in the real world, is likely what will give people the connection they're craving. For NPR News, I'm Leslie McClurg in Oakland.

0: You're listening to Weekend Edition from NPR News. This summer, we're sampling some spectacular breakfast with NPR's international correspondents. Today, NPR's Emmanuel Okinwoto takes us to Nigeria for a deep-fried bean dish that's both savory and stirs a national discussion there.
1: Having time for breakfast can be a luxury in Lagos, where millions of people are on the move long before dawn to beat the city's notorious traffic. Street vendors weave through the gridlock, selling boiled eggs and sausage rolls or puff puff, a sweet and addictive spongy snack made from fried dough. But one of the most ubiquitous roadside breakfast staples found all over the city is akara. It's a delicious, savory snack made from blended beans, chopped onions and spices, then deep-fried in spoonfuls until crisp and golden on the outside, while soft and fluffy in the middle.
2: You just soak it in water. You squeeze to peel off the skin. When you finish washing it.
1: It's a process Vivian Ozowa knows by heart. She and her husband, Jonathan, make a living running a roadside store in Lagos.
2: I add many things because I like people having healthy items into my own recipe. Sometimes I put ginger.
1: And there are many ways to enjoy it. Some have it plain, others in a sandwich wrapped with bread, or with ogi, a fermented porridge. They've been running this store for the last decade, coming here along this busy commercial street every morning before sunrise.
2: So I wake up by that 4-5, do my cleaning, my beans, and my preparation. So by 6, I should be here.
1: Akara's origins are in Nigeria and West Africa, but its trail can be found around the world. In countries like Brazil, where more than 5 million enslaved Africans were taken during the transatlantic slave trade, Africans recreated and preserved the recipes they knew. What is known as akara in Nigeria is akaraje in parts of South America, often split open and filled with shrimp and other Afro-Brazilian flavors. But akara isn't just part of Nigeria's history. In recent months, it's also become a political talking point here.
3: We're trying to give hope, and to start akara business doesn't take a lot of money.
1: In May, comments by Nigeria's First Lady, Remi Tinubu, sparked widespread outrage. A former senator, she was describing the government's efforts to tackle rising poverty in Africa's most populous country. She said the government had, quote, encouraged poorer Nigerians by offering grants to help them start small informal businesses, such as selling akara on the street.
4: If you like to fry akara, let me hear you say yeah, yeah.
1: The First Lady's comments sparked an instant backlash and a wave of satire and song. Akara has become an unlikely symbol of the cost of living crisis.
4: If you want to sell akara, let me hear you say yeah, yeah, yeah, yeah.
1: While the government sees businesses like these as an opportunity, to Vivian Ozowa, it reflects the lack of it.
2: Do you know what it means to be a graduate? See me coming out this morning. See, I don't sleep.
1: Ozowa qualified as a teacher, but neither she or her husband could find well-paid work.
2: It's my life partner. I cannot do it alone.
1: So her husband fries the akara, and she makes the pap. Like many things in Nigeria, akara tells a bigger story about how a humble breakfast made from beans, onions, and spices can reveal centuries of history and today's struggle to make ends meet. Emmanuel Akinwoto, NPR News, Lagos.
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11: I'm Linda Kenyon with these headlines. Tensions continue between the U.S. and Iran. The U.S. military says it fired on a merchant vessel attempting to breach its blockade of Iranian ports. At the same time, Iran targeted American strongholds around the Persian Gulf. Evacuations are underway in the suburbs of Bordeaux, France, amid a massive wildfire. These fires have already forced the evacuation of some 200,000 people in southwestern France and central Spain. Maine Democrats are meeting today to pick a candidate to face longtime Republican Senator Susan Collins. Democrats have coalesced around former Senate President Troy Jackson to replace Graham Platner. I'm Linda Kenyon, NPR News in Washington.

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1: This is Weekend Edition from NPR News. I'm Scott Simon. A group of youngsters are in a braiding craze in their second grade classroom. They will braid anything: shoelaces, hair, friendship bracelets, the tails on their My Little Ponies. This picture book is called Story Rug and is written by the award-winning author and illustrator Sophie Blackall.
2: There's one kid who doesn't have anything to braid, and his name is Noah. And so he begins to braid, by default, rags that are torn into strips. And it ends up, I'm just going to spoil it right here, it ends up as a classroom rug. And I did not illustrate this book because Phoebe Wall illustrated this book. And it is so beautiful.
3: Oh, thank you.
1: For our series Picture This, Phoebe Wall and Sophie Blackall talk about why it's Wall, not Blackall, who illustrates this book.
2: So here's the story. I've always loved rag rugs. I have them in my house, old ones, and I stare at the fabric and lie on them, kind of wondering who wore these clothes all this time ago and the stories that are woven into these rugs. And I had written a version of this story. And when I embark upon a picture book, I like to not know everything about it. I like to have that shimmery thing in my peripheral vision that if I look at too quickly, it darts away, and the sort of unsolved puzzle of it. But with this story, I could see around the corner. I knew exactly what this book would look like if it was done by my own hand. And then it felt like I'd already done it. It was, what's the point? And then came the thrilling part of how it would be if somebody else illustrated this.
3: And one of my biggest tasks when making the illustrations was to try and overshadow my own anxiety about what was in Sophie's head.
2: The amazing thing is, once I did see them, I could no longer see my own. Mine have just disappeared in a puff of smoke. I can no longer see the pictures that I could see so clearly, which is the sort of magic of it, I think.
3: I drew them in a limited palette. I used I used a yellow, an orangey red, a light blue, a light green, a brown, and a darker brown for all of my line work. And I drew them with a digital brush that kind of mimics colored pencil or crayon. I wanted them to feel like bright and textured and busy in the way that like real classrooms, when you go into them, are often explosions of color and texture and busyness.
2: Can I take this moment to just admire the details in this book? Because I can't get enough of it. I've pored over these pages, and every time I do, I find something new. When you look at the classroom, I just want to open the book now, so I'm sorry if there's rustling pages, but this is radio, this is real. In the classrooms, you see the pet axolotls, you see the spray bottle of cleaner, you see the kids' projects on the wall and things made out of toilet paper rolls and the teacher's pinboard with, you know, her birthday cards and the picture of her cat. And I just love it. I love it all so much.
3: Those are some of my favorite things to do. And also simultaneously, the way that I really torture myself. I mean, sometimes I look at gorgeous minimalist picture books and I think, wait a second, I could just make a picture simpler. It's like I can't, it does not even occur to me in the moment when I'm making it, because I'm like, well, I have to draw the postcard of the cat. And what else would she have on her bulletin board? Where did she go to college? So that then there can be a little pennant from her college. And where's the outlet in this room?
2: Yes, the outlet. I have drawn so many outlets in rooms. And I once met a parent who said their kid was obsessed with outlets in books, and it just made me so happy. It validated yes. my entire career's work.
3: The first thing that occurred to me was like, well, it's a braided rug. And like, what if I actually braided the rug? And what if I actually got all this fabric and then ripped it and made it super textured feeling? And I ran into some logistical things with that too, because I could only get small swatches of the exact fabrics that I had in mind for this book from the Etsy shop. And I did miraculously find an Etsy shop that had vintage fabrics that were like all of the patterns that I needed for the book, which was really incredible. There's like a bunny pattern, there's pink polka dots, there's green floral. I think the one that I had to order was a yellow sari scrap. And I ended up ordering that from a different shop that I think actually it came in a bag of yellow sari scraps that came from India. And so at first I really had this idea of like using the real fabric, but then I realized like, oh, I'm not gonna have enough of the real fabric. So I ended up deciding when I decided to make it digitally that I would scan in my fabric on my scanner, and then I could kind of adjust the color and play with the scale a little bit and make it live more within the palette of the book while also kind of like popping out and being the only exceptions to the limited palette.
2: I love hearing all of that. I think the more specificity, the more unique and personal and tangible something is, the more that kids are going to engage with it and actually make something that is their own, whether they use this book and make a rag rug, but whether they look at these pictures and see themselves in it.
3: That's really one of the things that drew me to this book, because my grandma was a big rag rug maker and came from a line of rag rug makers. I grew up with all the beautiful rag rugs in her house and in our house that her mother and grandmother had made throughout the Depression. And
2: wow.
3: There was always the story of my great grandmother working so hard on her rag rug that then she wouldn't let anyone walk on it. And so when my grandma was little, the telephone like was on one side of the living room and the door was on the other. And she would have to walk around the periphery of the room to answer the telephone because so much work had gone into the precious rag rug that it could not be tread upon.
2: I love that.
3: Yeah, I mean, like you wrote into the book, it's such a beautiful way to preserve these things that feel so precious and hold so many memories. You know, they're in our old photos, you know, of the blankets and the quilts on the bed. And
2: right. The other thing that I love is the weaving in of the stories. And in this book, during the process of braiding, where everybody joins in and braids things that they bring from home, clothing and special old blankets and curtains and things. Each bit of fabric has a story imbued in it, and the kids tell each other stories and their teacher reads them stories, and all those stories become woven into the thing that they make. And I love the idea of these kids with all of their stories getting woven into the rug and then it being a rug that they sit on to listen to and tell more stories.
1: That's author Sophie Blackall and illustrator Phoebe Wall talking about their new children's book, Story Rug. Our series is produced by Samantha Balaban, and for more conversations like this one, you can head to npr.org/picturethis. Dink, dink, dink. Is pickleball a sport? You know, like soccer, tennis, or baseball, with history, tradition, and gravitas? Or is it mostly, and maybe merely, an amusement, a distraction? Well, the country club where Dusty Boyd is the tennis pro is under pressure to expand the number of pickleball courts, and as his father, the club's general manager, puts it in a PowerPoint presentation to the board.
4: An epidemic is sweeping across our once great nation, and its name is pickleball.
5: Oh.
4: The novel coronavirus of sports.
1: The Dink is a new film starring Jake Johnson, who is also a producer, Mary Steenburgen, Annette Harris, and Aaron Chen. Ben Stiller and Andy Roddick, John McEnroe also show up to play. And Jake Johnson, the actor known for the sitcom New Girl, and Mary Steenburgen, the Academy Award-winning Best Supporting Actress for her role in Melvin and Howard. and has starred in many films, joined us now. Thank you both very much for being with us.
5: Thank you.
6: Our pleasure. Thank you.
1: Let me ask you both, were you aware of this animosity towards pickleball before you signed on to this project?
6: Not really. I had barely heard of pickleball, and about 2 months before the movie started shooting, my son gave me a paddle and told me he thought I would be good at this game and that I would love it, and he was right. So I had only just started playing when the movie began.
1: Mr. Johnson.
5: I was new to it all. I thought it's very funny that there's a battle between the tennis players and the pickleballers. I am not connected to either world, so it was fun to get into a culture and see the differences of the two cultures. So all of that felt like a richness and enough area to explore in terms of this movie.
1: You played Dusty, who's a great athlete from an early age, but there is, if I might put it this way, a big but in his story, isn't there?
5: He was being driven very hard by his father, played by the iconic Ed Harris. His father had a real goal for how he wanted his son to win at tennis, and that was going to be, you know, the hammer and power hitting, where he wanted his son to have the fastest serve of anybody in the game.
7: No.
8: Vero Beach Classic.
7: Oh, my God.
8: The year was 2000, me versus Andy Roddick.
9: And I was crushing him.
10: And a goal hammer! That's my son!
11: That's where evil Mr. Andy decided to play dirty.
12: Yeah, he tried to ice me by taking a bathroom break.
5: And then at a young age, after sweeping through the amateurs, young Dusty faces a young Andy Roddick and meets his maker.
1: Mary Steenburgen, tell us a little bit about Candace, because pickleball and the friends in that circle have helped her through a rough patch, haven't they?
6: Candace, she went through a hard time with a divorce and loss of a lot of friends, and I think she is somewhat lonely, but she starts playing the game with her friends and she loves it, but they partner up with each other and she is always having to partner with random people. And that's how she meets Dusty. I'm assuming this is your first time playing.
12: But I think it's gonna be just fine. I'm a former tennis pro, so I'm not really sweating pickleball.
6: It's not tennis.
12: I know, it's pickleball, it's even worse.
6: Okay, we should go over this. Look, I hate to lose.
12: Oh, then we have one thing in common, because so do I.
6: Okay.
1: Jake Johnson, as you mentioned, Ed Harris, plays your father. Now, this film is mostly hilarious, but some of those scenes between father and son can be very hard to watch.
5: I think this movie is a comedy, but what I love about it, the tone feels pretty unique to me in that there's some heart to it. I think the Candace and Dusty story has a lot of heart to it. I think the father and son story matters. It matters to the characters. It matters to the tone of the movie. We are moments. We are sacrificing jokes to build story, which I don't think people expect when they hear a pickleball movie.
1: You just used a phrase I don't believe I've heard before, pickleball movie.
6: Well, we are the Caddyshack of pickleball.
1: Did you have to play a lot of pickleball to make this film work?
5: We played a ton of pickleball. We played a ton of tennis. We had Brad Gilbert, the tennis coach, you know, who coached Andy in real life. And we had a lot of pickleball pros coming and hit with us. So the ability to play and to play at a relatively high level was important to a lot of the people behind the scenes.
1: Mary Steenburgen, do you actually have any scenes with John McEnroe and Andy Roddick?
6: I just sit with John and keep asking him who he's talking to and things like that.
10: There's that trademark Roddick speed. Dusty doesn't have any room to breathe. This could get out of hand quickly.
13: Who are you talking to?
10: The fans.
6: I didn't really have any scenes with Andy, but he very kindly hit with me, which was great.
1: Pickleball or tennis?
6: We played pickleball, but he gave me some tips I still think about.
1: I don't want to give people the scary impression that there's a message to this movie, but there is a kind of lesson, isn't there?
5: I'm with you when you say you don't want to scare people with a message, because part of the reason I wanted to make this movie is I feel like entertainment in the last few years has changed and it's become like a teaching tool. And I don't think that's what movies are. I think they're great when they're really nice distractions and entertainment. And so I guess the lesson of this would be more of an old school movie lesson, and that is believe in yourself and figure out who you are and find what makes you happy, even if that's not what makes somebody else happy. But it's more of those big general lessons as opposed to more a specific how to live your life type lesson.
1: Either you playing pickleball now?
6: I am. I play a lot.
1: Really?
6: Yeah, really. I love it. It makes me so happy.
1: So, forgive me, it's none of my business. And of course, I'm not likely to be invited. But is there like a whole celebrity get together at your pickleball court?
6: There's no celebrities. Well, that's not true. I've played with my daughter-in-law, Lily Collins. My son that's married to her, Charlie McDowell, is a brilliant pickleball player. He's got 2 silver medals from European tournaments, and he's really good.
1: Jake Johnson, as we note, you're a producer of this film. What's next for you, a Tiddlywink saga?
5: I would definitely do another dink with this cast and crew. I loved that. I'm jumping back into TV, which feels like a real natural home for me. I grew up loving network television. Cheers is, you know, my favorite show of all time. Roseanne, those kind of shows really meant a lot to me in my youth. I'm playing a detective on a show starting in fall called Sunset PI, and I loved Columbo. And so the chance to do a detective but be in a 30-minute comedic format with Dan Gore and Luke Del Treci writing it, who are the Brooklyn Nine-Nine guys, feels like such a dream. So I feel very excited about that.
1: So the quick answer is no, no Tiddlywinks film.
5: I mean, hey man, you never know.
1: Jake Johnson and Mary Steenburgen star in The Dink. Thank you both so much for being with us.
5: Thank you
6: so
5: much.
6: Thank you.

0: And we're inspired. BJ Lederman does our theme music. Why not a pickleball match? I'm Scott Simon.
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12: From NPR and WBEZ Chicago, this is Wait, Wait, Don't Tell Me, the NPR News Quiz. I'm Alzo Slade.
13: And I'm Peter Sagal. They say that Hollywood is always trying to repeat its big successes, so you know that every executive is shouting, "Get me this Homer guy on the phone." We'll ask about the latest tentpole, plus Tyler James Williams, star of Abbott Elementary, tells us what it's like to go from child star to grown-up star, and Alzo Slade takes me aside to quietly give me a fashion tip.
12: Your colleagues don't necessarily want to see your hairy legs.
13: We'll ask who really needs to cover it up on our quiz coming up right after this hour's news.
14: Live from NPR News in Washington, I'm Nora Rahm. Democrats in Maine are meeting today to choose who will challenge Republican Senator Susan Collins in the midterms this fall. The frontrunner is a professional lawyer and former Maine Senate president with a populist message. Kevin Miller with Maine Public Radio has the story.
15: Troy Jackson campaigned several times with Maine's former Democratic nominee. Now that Graham Plattner is out, Jackson says he's the best person to rally the Democrats and independents.
16: We're not from the left, we're not from the right, we're from the bottom and we're rising. And I know what happens when working people decide that they've had enough.
15: Jackson served 6 years as Maine's Senate president, with his track record on workers' rights and pledged to support single-payer health care. He appears to have the support of the majority of delegates who will select a new nominee. His only opponent is Sandra Pelletier, a political newcomer and biopharmaceutical executive. For NPR News, I'm Kevin Miller.
14: A new court filing shows the Trump administration targeted Democratic-led states when it canceled billions of dollars in clean energy grants last year. NPR's Julia Simon reports the Department of Energy says the grants were terminated only in states that did not vote for President Trump.
17: Some of the canceled clean energy projects were in California, where some former project grantees sued the Trump administration in response. The Department of Energy states in court documents that of the 284 canceled projects, all but one were in states that voted for Democratic presidential candidate Kamala Harris in 2024. 340 projects in states that voted for Trump were not canceled. The DOE stated that terminated grants were, quote, based solely on the political identity of the grant recipient's state, i.e., whether the recipient's location and or place of performance was in a blue state or a non-blue state. The DOE did not respond to NPR's request for comment. Julia Simon, NPR News.
14: India's education minister resigned today after weeks of student-led protests. The demonstrations have grown into wider protests against the government and a new party called the Cockroach Movement. A demonstration was held yesterday at an Indian consulate in California. Lakshmi Sarah from member station KQED reports.
18: Shame on Indian government!
19: The protests began with chants against Delhi police and the Indian government. After leaks of entrance examinations, the Cockroach Movement grew into a call for government accountability, bringing thousands of people to New Delhi. Ruchika Kumar Sain says proud SF aunt of cockroaches.
18: I can't believe the Chief Justice of India, the kind of people we have, that he's calling youngsters cockroaches, but I love the Gen Z. They owned it, they've gone with it, and they're having such a good time.
19: India's Education Minister Dharmendra Pradhan announced his resignation in a post on X. For NPR, I'm Lakshmi Sarah.
14: This is NPR News in Washington. French authorities say more than 140,000 people have been forced from their homes by wildfires in the southwestern part of the country. Tens of thousands more are fleeing wildfires in Spain. Scientists say the region has become more vulnerable due to hotter temperatures caused by climate change. Three heat waves in a row have resulted in drought conditions across the continent. The occupied West Bank is on edge as the Israeli military conducts raids. More than 50 Palestinians have been arrested so far. Four Palestinians and two Israeli citizens were killed in a gunfight yesterday southwest of the Palestinian city of Nablus. NPR's Huna Musla reports.
20: Ghassan Daghlas, the governor of Nablus, told NPR that a settler attack in the Palestinian village of Tel led to the killing of four Palestinians. Israel says one settler and one Israeli soldier were killed. The situation is extremely difficult, Douglas says. The Israeli army has imposed a curfew on the area and closed off the area. Israel's prime minister praised the settlers as, quote, heroic, and has claimed, despite video evidence to the contrary, that Israeli settlers were attacked while on a hike. For NPR News, this is Noha Musleh from Ramallah.
14: In women's basketball, the WNBA All-Star Game will be held tonight in Chicago at the United Center, where the Chicago Bulls play. It seats more than 20,000 for basketball. This is the league's 30th season. I'm Nora Rahm. NPR News in Washington.
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12: 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The air quality may be bad, but the Alzo quality is off the charts. I'm Alzo Slade, and here's your host at the Studebaker Theater at the Fine Arts Building in Chicago, Illinois, Peter Sagal.
25: Thank you, Alzo. Thank you, everybody. Great to see you. We have a fine show for you today. Later on, Tyler James Williams of Abbott Elementary will be joining us. But first, I got to say, I'm so glad to be back with you after a week off. I don't want to say too much about where I was. Let me just say, it started with a bag of lettuce, and it ended with adventure. You never know what'll happen if you call us and play our game. The number is 1-888-WAIT-WAIT. That's 1-888-924-8924. Now, let's welcome our first listener contestant. Hi, you're on Wait, Wait, Don't Tell Me.
0: Hi, this is David from Lakewood, Colorado, hey. By way of Acton, Massachusetts.
25: By way of Acton. I know Acton more than I know Lakewood. What do you do out there?
0: By day, product manager in a financial space, but otherwise in the typical Coloradan, hiking, skiing, biking, all the outdoor things.
25: You know, every time someone says to me, by day I do this, I'm always hoping for by night I fight crime.
0: Hasn't happened yet. I can reveal my secrets.
25: Hasn't happened yet. Maybe someday. Well, David, it's great to have you. Let me introduce you to our panel. First up, he's the co-host of the podcast Health Stuff that you can find where you get your podcasts. It's Hari Kondabolu.
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25: Next, it's the comedian who hosts the podcast The Nightly and will be on tour all fall starting September 19th at the Comedy Studio in Harvard Square. It's Josh Gondelman.
2: Hello. So nice to be here with you by day or by night.
25: And she's the co-host of the new podcast series You Could Make This Beautiful from WBUR. It's Faith Saley.
3: Hey, David.
25: Oh. So, David, welcome to the show. Of course, you're going to play Who's Alzo this time. Alzo Slade, standing right next to me, is going to read you three quotations from this week's news. If you can correctly identify or explain just two of them, you will win our prize, any voice from our show that you might choose for your voicemail. Are you ready to play?
0: Let's do it.
25: All right. Your first quote is about the big movie of this summer.
5: It's the rare case where the movie is better than the poem.
25: That was Ash. That was Ashley Parker in The Atlantic talking about what big summer blockbuster?
0: It has to be The Odyssey.
25: It is The Odyssey, yes. Christopher Nolan's adaptation of the ancient poem is a huge hit. It makes us real excited about next summer's tentpole movie, Quentin Tarantino's The Man from Nantucket. So most people love the movie, but a lot of the talk about it is what format you should see it in. There's so much to choose from. There's Dolby Vision, there's 36mm, 70mm, IMAX, and IMAX 70mm, which is the true connoisseur's choice, we are told. But that is only available at 25 theaters in the whole country. So, and this is true, people, hundreds of them, are driving for hours to see this movie or even flying across the country. And then, tragically, taking a full 20 years to journey home.
3: So, you mentioned the format in which you're supposed to see it.
25: Yes.
3: The actual premiere was across the street from my apartment.
25: Really?
3: And my son was walking back from Target, and he calls me on his Apple Watch, and he says, Mom, oh my gosh, the Zendaya, and I'm seeing Matt Damon right across the street. This is so exciting for me. And what I wanted to tell him, but I didn't, was I made out with Matt Damon twice in college, and that was exciting for me.
25: Wow. What?
5: Wait, is this true?
3: This is true.
25: That was a long walk, but you got there.
5: Yeah.
25: Speaking of Odyssey, right? Yeah.
2: How did your son...
3: It was worth it.
25: I know.
2: How did your son like those apples?
6: Wait, how did this happen?
3: Well...
6: When a man loves a woman.
3: It was a special hug.
25: We'll save that for a podcast extra, Wait After Dark. Anyway, but I want everybody to know... if people don't know what format to see it in, it's really confusing. This is not a thing we are used to thinking about. Just be assured, whatever format you choose, you will enjoy having the movie ruined by the people that brought a 3-year-old to a 9 p.m. showtime.
2: I don't know. I should be a better cinephile because I hear 70 millimeters.
25: Yes.
2: And I'm like, that's 7 centimeters. That's not that big. They're saying that's the biggest, but that's not very
25: like,
2: big to
25: that's
2: me.
25: Like an iPhone. Not, that doesn't seem like a big deal, 7 centimeters across. Mm-hmm. I'll just watch it that way like I usually do.
2: That's right.
6: Is it weird to go to that movie alone? Because I don't have anyone to go with.
25: Aw.
6: Well, I can't bring my 5-year-old, and he's my main company at this point.
25: Right,
6: so
25: I understand.
3: Hari, I'll go with you. And I won't mention anything else.
6: Made out with that guy.
25: Yeah.
6: Made out with him.
2: Didn't have a beard back then.
25: All right, your next quote is about a summer pest that is just taking over the countryside.
2: Hurtful.
25: Oh, Josh, when I'm talking about you, I'll let you know.
5: There's a clear winner in the war between humans and them. And it's not us.
25: That was an epidemiologist talking about the blood-sucking and disease-carrying bug we should be checking each other for this summer. What is it?
0: Probably ticks.
25: Yes, ticks.
0: Ugh.
25: Yes, applaud the ticks. They could use some encouragement. a hard life. Tick populations are exploding in just about every state this summer. Emergency room visits for tick bites, all-time high. This is all according to the CDC, which, of course, is now headed by a tick. The New Yorker did a celebrity profile to one variety of tick, the Lone Star tick. This one doesn't wait for you to walk by in the grass. It will, quote, pursue you. And it can crawl up your leg in seconds, even if you are currently sitting in the audience at the Studebaker Theater.
2: Look under your seats.
25: Yes, we've got one for all of you. You get a tick, and you get a tick.
5: I see people looking at their ankles right now.
25: That's true. A tick that comes at you is terrifying, and this is also bad. It just got your home address from an Equifax data leak.
3: And the thing that's so awful and insidious about ticks is that they don't let you know they're there, right? It's not painful when they bite you. It doesn't itch. It makes you long for mosquitoes.
25: As opposed to the other kinds of biting insects where, like Jerry Lewis, like, hello!
6: there are no ticks in New York City, right?
25: Oh, the toughest ticks are in New York City. I'm crawling here.
3: They ride around on the rats.
25: Exactly, yeah. This is something else surprising about the Lone Star ticks, quote, they can even push through your socks.
3: Oh, God.
25: Yeah. And you just bought REI's new fishnet hiking socks. And
3: and those Lone Star ticks, they're open carry.
25: Yeah. Have you heard about this? The ticks carry a disease called alpha-gal. That is what it is called. And what it is it gives you a fatal allergy to red meat.
2: Alpha-gal sounds kind of like what a well-meaning grandmother would use as a euphemism for lesbian.
25: Really? We were thinking it was more like a direct-to-streaming knockoff of Supergirl. Mm-hmm.
2: That's right.
25: Here, David, is your last quote.
5: Your colleagues don't necessarily want to see your hairy legs.
25: That was style editor Samuel Hine talking about the growing trend of men wearing what to the office?
1: I hope it isn't shorts.
25: It is shorts, David. It is. NBC News reports that thanks to the rising temperatures everywhere, U.S. offices are loosening their dress codes to allow men to wear shorts.
6: No.
25: Now, the first draft of the rule was, you don't have to wear pants to come into work. But after the first day, they had to clarify, you do have to wear something. Now, this is also happening in Japan, where it's a big deal. Because in Japan, if you've ever been there, there's a lot of formality in the office, especially in government offices. And there's a regulation banning shorts in government offices, but it was just suspended for the first time. And men are coming into work wearing shorts. And employees, though, other employees, are not happy about it. They call it, this is true, leg hair harassment. And I got this from my training. If you see leg hair harassment, you intervene with a helpful word and a razor.
2: I don't know that that's better. Of just like, we just need everybody in here with extremely smooth legs.
25: Yes.
2: And I will touch to see if there's stubble.
25: Also, how did David do in our quiz?
5: David did great. He got 3 out of 3. Congratulations.
25: Well done, David. Thank you so much for playing. Take care.
1: Thank you so much.
25: Bye-bye.
7: Oh, I'm wearing shorts. I wear them when the weather's warmer.
25: All right, now, panel, it is time for you to answer some questions about this week's news. Josh, one of the most popular and commented on recipes on the New York Times cooking app this week was one ingredient, banana ice cream. What is that ingredient? If you even ask me for a hint, you lose 1,000 points.
2: I'm gonna say, and this, it's gonna feel so bad if this isn't the right answer. Is it banana?
25: Yes!
5: I thought you were going to say ice cream.
25: The Times cooking app featured a recipe for banana ice cream that is literally freeze a banana, put it in a blender, done. The recipe has almost 5,000 ratings, and of course, if you know the New York Times cooking app, half the comments are like, 0 stars, inedible. Also, I didn't have bananas, so I used canola oil instead. Actually, the top comment on this recipe, this is real. I broke my parents' blender and now they're mad at me?
2: This isn't a recipe. Like, that would be like, oh, there's a recipe for the best peanut butter and jelly sandwich. Peanut butter and jelly sandwich.
25: Yeah, pretty much. Basically.
6: I'm still trying to get my head around the concept. So,
2: Hari, it's one ingredient.
25: Wait a minute. No, wait. Give Hari a break. Some of us don't cook. So, Hari, let me.
6: So, it's a banana.
25: It's a banana.
6: You put it in a blender.
25: No, first you freeze it.
3: Freeze it first.
25: You have to freeze it.
6: I've already gotten it wrong.
2: Keep up!
25: Coming up, our panelists nerd out with their books out in our Bluff the Listener game. Call 1-888-WAIT-WAIT-TO-PLAY. We'll be back in a minute with more of Wait, Wait, Don't Tell Me from NPR.
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5: 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From NPR and WBEZ Chicago, this is Wait, Wait, Don't Tell Me, the NPR News Quiz. I'm Alzo Slade. We're playing this week with Josh Gondelman, Faith Salee, and Hari Kondabolu. And here again is your host at the Studebaker Theater in Chicago, Illinois, Peter Sagal.
25: Thank you, Alzo. Thanks, everybody. Thank you all so much. We're having fun. Right now it's time for the Wait, Wait, Don't Tell Me Bluff the Listener game. Call 1-888-WAIT-WAIT to play our game on the air. Hi, you're on Wait, Wait, Don't Tell Me.
27: Hi, this is Lisa from Brooklyn.
25: Hey, Brooklyn. How are you, Brooklyn?
27: I'm good.
25: I'm glad.
27: I'm excited to be here.
25: I'm excited to have you. What do you do there in Brooklyn?
27: I am a lawyer for kids at the Legal Aid Society.
3: Yay.
27: It's the right crowd.
25: It's the right crowd. Yeah, it's the right crowd for that. Well, good for you. Lisa, welcome to the show. You're going to play our game in which you have to tell truth from fiction. What is Lisa's topic, Alzo?
5: It's a hot book summer.
25: Reading is sexy again. The big hit movie is based on a classic, and reading glasses, they're all over the place. They're great because you can take them off slowly when you're trying to seduce someone. Well, this week we heard about an exciting advancement in the world of books. Our panelists are going to tell you about it. Pick the real one and get the wait waiter of your choice on your voicemail. Are you ready to play?
27: Sure.
25: First, let's hear from Faith Salee.
3: Feeling insecure? Want to drop impressive literary references on sales calls and when you meet your in-laws? The Bookworm Buddy is for you. Bookworm Buddy is an app connected to an earpiece you shove inside your ear hole that pairs you in real time with adjunct English professors who really need the work. They listen in on your conversations and offer you witty bon mots you can slip into dialogue to make people think you're brilliant, or at least that you actually read the novels you were assigned in 11th grade. If you're a guy on a first date, your bookworm buddy might tell you to casually drop this Jane Austen banger. I'm almost done paying off my grad school loans, and it is a truth universally acknowledged that a single man in possession of good fortune must be in want of a wife. You better believe your date will respond with, check, please. Introducing yourself at a job interview, your Cyrano d'adjunct might advise you to say, I'm a team player, and you can call me Ishmael.
25: The Bookworm Buddy, an app that connects you to an underemployed academic to give you literary references on the fly. Your next story of teaching some old books new tricks comes from Hari Kondabolu.
6: As we all know, nowadays, books are mainly used as doorstops or to serve as backgrounds for Zoom calls. However, they also serve another important purpose, making other people think you are smart because you read. Luckily, the fine folks at Cabinet Magazine have created a service that allows you to continue being a charlatan by wearing out your books and making them look red. For just €5, you can get an essential handling package, including a professional spine break for your book, 2 scholastic dog ears, 4 underlined passages, and 1 contextually appropriate piece of marginalia. It'll totally look like you know how to read. The premier package added mauling the edges of the book with a drill and sandpaper, as well as, quote, one stain using cheap wine, coffee, etc. This service, along with reading summaries of books online, will make you look like the educated person your degree claims you are.
25: A service that will take your unread books and make them look well-loved. Your last lit bit comes from Josh Gondelman.
2: With the massive sales of romantasy novels the past few years, publishers saw only one problem. Unless we start counting Jack Reacher movies as books, men don't read. And that's how bromantasy was born. It's a combination of fantasy and bromance, a term popularized in the aughts after men decided friendship was for girls. Now, tales of men platonically befriending mythical creatures are climbing the bestseller list like a fairy tale prince scrambling up Rapunzel's ponytail. An ad exec learns to relish the little things in life while riding piggyback style through Manhattan on his best bike.

0: It's been 1 year since federal funding was eliminated for public radio. 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
1: Academics will feed you literary references for use in daily conversation to make you seem smart. From Hari Kondabolu, a service that will take your brand new, never read books and make them look as if you read them by aging them, or from Josh Gondelman, the breakout new genre, bromantasy, in which men have perfectly platonic but friendly relationships with fantasy creatures. Which of these is the real story we found in the literary world this week?
2: If it's a job to wear out books for people, I want that job, so I'm going to go with Hari.
1: Or are you going to choose Hari's story about the service that wears out your books? Well, to bring you the correct answer, we spoke to an expert.
3: The technical handlers would bend back its pages, dog-ear them, spill a little wine on the pages.
1: That was Jeff Dolvin. He is a professor of English at Princeton, and he was an official book-handling agent, making books look well-loved for a fee. You got it right, Lisa. Congratulations.
4: He's kind of the Matt Damon of Princeton.
5: Oh, my God. What are the odds?
4: I don't know.
1: Well, wait a minute. Hang on a second, Faith. That's a good question. What are the odds?
5: This is nuts.
1: Back to you, Lisa. Congratulations, Lisa. You got it right. Hari was telling the real story. You have won our prize. It's winners all around. Bye-bye.
6: If they asked me, I could write a book.
1: And now the game we call Not My Job. All the actors on the hit sitcom Abbott Elementary have to work with child actors, of course, but nobody is better at that than star Tyler James Williams, because he was one. He made his acting debut at the age of 4. He became a star at 13, playing the title character in Everybody Hates Chris. He has just received his 4th Emmy nomination for his role as a grown-up in Abbott Elementary, and he joins us now. Tyler James Williams, welcome to Wait, Wait, Don't Tell Me.
7: Thank you
1: for joining us. If I'm not mistaken, you made your debut as a performer on Sesame Street at the age of 4. Is that right?
7: Yes, and that is absolutely correct.
1: And do you even remember that? And if you do, what do you remember?
7: Of course. Everybody remembers their first day at work. I remember seeing behind the curtain for the first time, seeing Elmo and Big Bird and the actual people who were playing them, and like really getting dropped in. I was a very serious child. You have to understand this for context.
1: Okay.
7: So like, I was like, ah, my peers, we're all about to do our thing. I see you preparing yourself, Carol.
1: So all these other kids saw Big Bird as a giant, wonderful bird, and you're like, that's my colleague.
7: Yes, yes. Yeah. We both have our SAG cards. We're in the same
1: Were you started at 4, you became a star, Chris Rock picked you to play basically himself as a teenager or a young teen in his show Everybody Hates Chris, so you've been a working actor all through childhood. I'm sure that was very normal childhood, right? Just like everybody else's.
7: Exactly like everybody else's, nothing unique about it.
1: Nothing unique about it. I ask this, I'm leaping ahead a little bit, because you're playing a teacher in a school, did you ever actually go to a school on a regular basis? Or were you working too much?
7: So I went to school from pre-kindergarten to sixth grade. An actual brick and mortar school.
1: Yeah.
7: And then I started working so much that it became a thing where I needed now studio teachers. And once Everybody Hates Chris started, that was it. So I never stepped foot in an actual high school, didn't go to prom, didn't do any of those things. Don't feel like I missed it. I went to the Emmys and the Globes. Just with older people.
8: Flex.
1: Yeah, so peers are like, oh, it's going to be great. Our theme this year is Into the Future. And you're like, yeah, my theme is global fame, okay? let me talk briefly about Everybody Hates Chris. This, of course, was the show that Chris Rock created about his own childhood growing up in Brooklyn. Am I right in, like, at first he didn't want to cast you because he thought you were too good looking?
7: Yeah, that's what I heard. It's kind of crazy.

0: Yeah, apparently that was like a real note that was coming down when it came down to like the last, I think it was me and maybe two other people. That was a real concern there. But I guess it came down from the top that it was like, yeah, but this is TV, so.
1: Yeah.
2: Everybody was better in TV.
3: What a great reason to not get a job, if that's how it happens.
1: Yeah. Now, that's the thing that you usually hear from the people who didn't get it. Yeah, they thought I was too good looking otherwise.
0: Yeah.
1: Do you remember where you, because that was a huge role, obviously life-changing. Do you remember where you were when you got the news?
0: I was on the plane flying back home because I thought I didn't get it because I was too good looking. So they didn't tell me. Usually with these things, right, if you go back, I was from New York, so they flew me to LA to do a screen test. And they tell you, if you fly back home, that's it. So I'm on the plane with my mom, and this is also, like, not too far out from, like, 9/11. So they have, like, really strict rules. And my mom gets a phone call from a manager, and they're, like, trying to get her to turn the phone off. And she's like, I kind of need to just really, if you could just give me 5 minutes, that would be great. And my manager called them to say, get off the plane. They want you to stay. Now, again, this is a post 9/11 world, so we tried to get off the plane, and that went very badly.
3: What does this family know about the plane?
0: So I still ended up flying back to New York, and then they brought me back.
1: Really? So, like, you're like, no, you have to turn the plane around. My son here was just cast as Chris Rock.
0: Yes.
1: In a new sitcom about Chris Rock's childhood, and they're like, yes, ma'am, sit down in that seat, or we will have you arrested.
0: We've heard crazier stories. Yeah. There is a marshal on the plane.
4: I just imagine the anxiety of you not getting a gig because you're too good looking. And you're on the plane, like, thinking, which one of these ugly fools got my job?
5: I want to say for the record, we're all on this show doing radio because we are too good looking for TV.
1: Exactly. Yeah.
0: 100% agree. I can see you.
5: Thank you.
0: It would simply be too much.
1: So let's move on to Abbott Elementary, the hit show. You just were nominated for the fourth time, and it's a show that looks upon its characters who are elementary school teachers for the most part as heroes. I imagine the show must be very popular with actual elementary school teachers. And do people come up to you on the street and thank you for that?
0: If there's a teacher within 100 yards of me, I'm gonna know. I'm gonna know. They're either going to tell me or I'll see it in their eyes.
1: Right.
0: There's a weird now, like, teacher thing that we have. But I love it. It's one of the greatest joys of my career.
1: Well, Tyler James Williams, it's a joy to talk to you. We've asked you here to play a game we're calling...
4: Everybody Loves These Chrises.
1: So you starred in Everybody Hates Chris, but Chris Rock, okay, but what about the Chrises that everybody loves, the Hollywood Chrises? Chris Hemsworth, okay. Chris Evans, and Chris Pratt. We're going to ask you 3 questions about those A-list actors, all named Chris. Get 2 right, you'll win a prize for one of our listeners. Alzo, who is Tyler playing for?
4: Diana Carlson of Sacramento, California.
1: All right.
0: All right, Diana.
1: You ready to do this?
0: Do it, yeah.
1: Okay, here we go. In 2007... Chris Pratt, who'd go on to star in Guardians of the Galaxy, lost out the lead role in the film The Lookout. He was shocked that someone else got the part. Why? A, because the character's name was Chris Pratt. B, it was written and directed by his own mother. Or C, he put up all the money for the production as a vehicle for himself.
0: God, I want it to be C so bad. That'd be my favorite Hollywood story. I'm going to go with A.
1: You're going to go with A. You're right. So in the movie The Lookout, Chris Pratt lost the role of Chris Pratt to Joseph Gordon-Levitt. All right, here's your next question.
0: Good call.
1: Chris Evans went on huge success, Captain America, Knives Out, great guy, but in 1999, he played what may be, according to some, his greatest role. What was it? A, the ball-peen hammer in Tool Story. B, Odysseus, the only human character in The Muppet Odyssey. Or C, the character Tyler in the board game Mystery Date.
0: Huh. I'm not really up on my deep Chris Evans lore.
1: Sure.
0: I would have prepared more had I known. I'm going to go with C.
1: You're going to go with C, the character Tyler in the board game Mystery Date. You're right again. For those who don't know, Mystery Date, it's a classic game, goes back 60 years, and you try to end up dating somebody great and not the, quote, nerd. And in the mid-90s edition, Chris was the model for Date Tyler, who surfs. There you go. All right, get this right. You get it perfect. Here we go, last one. Chris Hemsworth almost lost out on his breakout role of Thor in the Marvel movies because Marvel executives worried that fans would turn on him because of something from his past. What was it? A, a viral video in which he hits his thumb with a hammer and cries. B, he was a contestant on Dancing with the Stars Australia and really, really sucked. Or C, he had written an essay for the New York Review of Books talking about how stupid comic books are.
0: Yeah, that would scare the out of Marvel. Yeah, let's let it ride.
1: You're going to go for C, yes. Chris Hemsworth, Australian hunk, wrote an essay for the New York Review of Books on the... No, he was on Dancing with the Stars. He had been, before being found by Marvel, a celebrity on TV in Australia. He was on Dancing with the Stars and apparently was so terrible, says the Marvel executive, that all the women in his office were watching the video and laughing, and they were figuring that nobody would take him seriously as Thor. But he got the part anyway. Also, how did Tyler do in our quiz?
4: 2 out of 3 is a passing grade to me. Congratulations.
1: Well done. Tyler James Williams is up for an Emmy again for his role in Abbott Elementary. May you have as much luck there as you did here. You can stream all 5 seasons of Abbott Elementary right now. It is fabulous and heartwarming and very, very funny. Tyler, thank you so much for joining us on our show.
0: Thank you, guys.
1: In just a minute, Alzo tells you about the world's grossest dessert in our Listener Limerick Challenge. Call 1-888-WAIT-WAIT to join us in the air. We'll be back in a minute with more of Wait, Wait, Don't Tell Me from NPR.
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4: 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From NPR and WBEZ Chicago, this is Wait, Wait, Don't Tell Me, the NPR News Quiz, I'm Alzo Slade. We're playing this week with Josh Gondelman, Hari Kondabolu, and Faith Saley. And here again is your host at the Studebaker Theater in Chicago, Illinois, Peter Sagal.
1: Thank you, Alzo. In just a minute, we check each other for liver ticks to prevent Rhymes disease.
14: we lost him.
1: I'm sorry, you knew what you were in for when you bought a ticket. No whining now. Anyway, it's our listener Limerick Challenge coming up. If you'd like to play, give us a call at 1-888-WAIT-WAIT. That's 1-888-924-8924. Right now, panel, time for more questions for you from the week's news. Faith, this week we learned about a new trend in weddings. Couples are letting guests get more involved in the big day by doing what?
5: Oh, is this betting?
1: Yes, betting on the weddings.
5: Yes.
1: The New York Times, again, reports, the New York Times reports that many couples are making prop bets part of their weddings. Guests can bet on things like the length of the first kiss, who will cry while making a toast, what the first dance will be, but they are not allowed to make the obvious bet, how long will this marriage last?
5: That's right.
1: This totally changes, like, the role of the best man. He's going to be leaning in during the first kiss, like, we're at 2.8 seconds. Just hold on.
3: Yeah, I wouldn't... I think if that had been around when I got married, I wouldn't have even needed a registry. I would have just taken a cut off the insider trading. Yeah, exactly. I'd been like, what song do you think is going to be the first dance? Hey, for a price, it could be.
1: The couples who do this say it's a great way to keep the guests involved throughout, and also it's the only way I could get my dad to come.
14: God, can you gamble on everything now? Isn't that what Kalshi is? Is Kalshi a thing? That's a thing, right?
1: Yeah.
14: Okay. Like, yeah. You can basically bet on anything.
1: Hey, he brought up Kalshi. I went $5, also.
3: I owe you $5 because I thought he was going to say polymarkets.
1: Faith, we know sleep is very important, of course. So if you want absolutely the best night's sleep for just $57,000, you can get the world's greatest what?
5: Mattress?
1: No, not a mattress. Come on.
5: That sounds like it's bigger, more.
1: No, it's actually
5: more
1: smaller than a mattress.
5: Oh.
1: Smaller than a mattress.
5: A pillow?
1: Yes. Pillow for just $57,000.
5: What?
1: The TaylorMade Pillow Company offers a custom-made pillow with, quote, cooling Tercel cover and, quote, high-tech tailoring and a, quote, 24-karat real gold cover. Which makes perfect sense to me. Whenever I see a gold bar, I say, wow, that looks so soft.
5: What is Tercel?
1: Tercel, I have no idea, but it is expensive.
5: Yes, it is.
4: That was my first car.
5: Makes me sleepy.
3: Yeah, for $57,000, they better run over my head with a Toyota Tercel.
1: But remember, the rule of thumb is you don't spend more than a third of your annual income on the pillow.
3: Yeah, that'd be tough for me to be like, you know, I can't do this destination wedding. My net worth is tied up in pillow.
1: Hari, the BBC is renowned for their nature documentaries. They recently came up with an amazing way to get a camera really close to a wild animal without scaring it away. They just hide the remote-controlled camera where?
14: Inside them.
1: The animal?
14: Inside the animal. Like...
1: All right, I have a number of questions.
3: Good answer.
5: Survey says.
1: I'm just imagining the footage on the documentary, and David Attenborough saying, well, it's very dark in here. Very, very dark indeed. No, okay. That's not it.
14: Well, can I get a hint?
1: You can. It looks great. They have the look down. I don't know if they've gotten the smell down.
14: Poop.
1: Yes, poop.
3: What? No way. What?
1: The camera inside an artificial pile of dung.
14: Oh, God, a poor PA has to do that.
3: That would work so well for house keys.
1: It's true, too, yeah.
5: You're right. Yeah. If it's artificial.
1: Yeah, that's right.
5: Yeah.
1: It's called, of course, the dung cam. It's basically a giant fake poop, like you find in a joke shop, right? Except it's got an HD camera inside, and it can move. It's motorized.
3: True. The only thing scarier than a tick chasing after you.
1: Exactly.
5: It's like a scat attack.
1: Well, that's the thing. I mean, it says something weird about, like, the animal's, like, level of intelligence. Like, you know, the animals are like, what's that? Oh, just a giant pile of dung rolling straight towards me. No biggie.
3: These beetles are getting strong.
5: It's a bowel movement.
1: Exactly.
15: Ugh,
1: Coming up, it's lightning fill in the blank, but first it's the game where you have to listen for the rhyme. If you'd like to play on air, call or leave a message at 1-888-WAIT-WAIT. That's 1-888-924-8924. You can see us most weeks right here at the Studebaker Theater in downtown Chicago. You can also catch us on the road. We'll be in Huber Heights, Ohio, just outside of Dayton, on September 3rd. If you want a little extra, you know, side piece, entertainment-wise, our comedy grab bag stand-up show is back. It's Wednesday, September 9th at the Den Theater here in Chicago, hosted by none other than Alzo Slade, with comedy from our panelists, special guests, and even, well, me. For tickets and information to all our live events, go to nprpresents.org. Hi, everyone. Wait, don't tell me.
15: Hi, this is Ashley calling in from Alexandria, Virginia.
1: Alexandria, Virginia, in the greater Washington area. What do you do there?
15: I'm an educator, and I lead teacher professional development.
1: Really? I gotta ask, you're an educator, a teacher. Do you watch Abbott Elementary?
15: Oh, absolutely, love it.
1: Is it a realistic depiction of what life is like as a teacher?
15: Say so.
1: Okay, yeah. Well, Ashley, welcome to the show. Alzo Slade is going to read you three news-related limericks with the last word or phrase missing from each. If you can fill in that last word or phrase correctly in two of the limericks, you will be a winner. Ready to go?
15: Absolutely.
1: Here is your first limerick.
4: Big gourds with cold juices are swelling, so its heat relief markets are selling. Though a sweet, juicy slice would really taste nice, I cool down by just hugging a...
15: melon or yeah. Watermelon?
1: A melon, yes, absolutely. This week's hot online trend, showing up in your feeds, pictures of overheated babies in China cooling down by hugging giant melons. Winter melons. They're a kind of gourd native to Southeast Asia that is apparently great for absorbing body heat. Hmm. And by happy coincidence, they tend to grow to be one baby long.
3: This has like a real, like, I don't know what the global economy is doing, but this is like a depression era.
1: Oh, I remember when I was a boy and we had no money, we didn't have any of this air conditioning. Yeah. We had to hug melons and we liked it.
3: You leave a melon at the bottom of the river till summer begins. You dig it up, you hug it.
1: All right, here is your next limerick.
4: While we still hear some high whiny tones, we're creating mosquito-free zones. The small bugs discover we track, chase, and hover. We hunt them with really small...
15: ooh. Phones? What? Like telephone?
1: No. They hover. We heard that word.
4: We track, chase, and hover.
1: Yeah.
4: We hunt them with really small...
15: really small?
1: How about if I just give it to you? It's drones.
15: Drones.
1: A French startup is now taking pre-orders for the micro drone. They're tiny autonomous flying machines which use sonar to detect mosquitoes, chase them down, and then kill them by chopping them up with their propellers. And even if it doesn't work, it's going to be way more exciting to watch than a citronella candle. Now, it's not ready for market. They're putting out like a proof of concept video. It has one of their drones successfully killing a moth in midair. And really, what's a moth but a bigger, slower mosquito that was just minding its own business and never heard anything?
3: Yeah, if you really want to get into butterfly murder, it sounds like the technology is there. I don't hate mosquitoes that much that this technology should exist.
1: Really?
3: Yeah.
4: You don't
5: They're
4: hate
5: the most
4: mosquitoes?
5: Deadly animal.
3: I do hate mosquitoes.
1: Right.
3: More than hippopotamuses?
5: Yes.
1: Wow.
5: They kill more people than any other animal.
3: I'll tell you what, it's not a fair fight if we involve drones. We can't be bringing the military industrial complex when we had fly swatters already.
1: All right, here is your last limerick.
4: This picnic guest rarely enchants. A dessert they could hardly enhance. This chef adds a bunch for a tiny black crunch. Now he's jailed because we shouldn't eat...
15: ants?
1: Ants, that's right. A Michelin-starred restaurant in South Korea is facing heavy fines after garnishing a sorbet with black ants. Intentionally. This is how you remember Michelin is a tire company. If you want to try ant sorbet without having to travel to South Korea, just drop your ice cream cone on the sidewalk and wait.
3: Then that's just a honeypot because you bring in those drones. Those ants are cooked.
1: Alzo, how did Ashley do in our quiz?
4: She did good. She got 2 out of 3. That's a win for me.
1: Congratulations, Ashley. Well done. Thank you so much for playing.
15: Thanks for having me.
1: Take care. Now on to our final game, Lightning Fill in the Blank. Each of our players will have 60 seconds in which to answer as many fill-in-the-blank questions as they can. Each correct answer now worth 2 points. Alzo, can you please give us the scores?
4: Of course. Hari has 3. Faith and Josh are tied up with 2.
1: Okay.
14: How is that possible?
1: So that means Faith and Josh are tied for second. I'm going to arbitrarily choose Josh to go first. Here we go. The clock will start when I begin your first question. Fill in the blank. On Wednesday, Donald Trump signed a nuclear power deal with blank.
3: Saudi Arabia?
1: Right. Despite an initial test that was a false positive, the FDA says the cyclospora outbreak is still tied to blank from Taylor Farms.
3: Lettuce?
1: Right. This week, 2 experimental chatbot models owned by blank hacked into another company without any human prompting.
3: OpenAI?
1: Right. On Sunday, Manosphere influencer blank and his brother were arrested in Miami.
3: Andrew Tate?
1: Right. This week, a man who was caught on video getting tossed 8 feet in the air by a bison at Yellowstone said that getting thrown didn't hurt, but blank did.
3: Landing?
1: Yes.
3: Good bit.
1: For the second time this year, the average price of blank rose above $4 a gallon.
3: Gas.
1: Right. On Tuesday, astronomers in the UK discovered that blank once had underground rivers of magma.
3: Venus?
1: No, Mars. This week, a court in Alabama said that a woman who was out on bail for attempting to poison her husband may have violated the terms of her release when she blanked.
3: Poisoned him again?
1: Yes, or tried to.
14: Wow.
1: In 2025, Sarah Baker was arrested for attempting to poison her husband, but made bail under 2 conditions. 1, that she not make contact with her husband, and 2, that she definitely not try to poison him again.
3: Whoops. If you have to say it.
1: Yeah. Also, I think Josh did really well.
4: I think he studied this week. He got 7 right for 14 more points, total of 16.
1: All right.
4: And the lead.
1: Wow. Okay, that means that Faith is up next. Here we go, fill in the blank. On Tuesday, France became the latest country to ban blank for kids under 15.
5: Social media.
1: Right, on Monday, Donald Trump announced plans to impose a 50% blank on imports from Canada.
5: Tariff.
1: Right, this week, Tropical Storm Bertha made landfall in the U.S., prompting blank warnings across the East Coast.
5: Flood.
1: Right, after confirming 4 new cases, health officials in Delaware declared a blank outbreak.
5: Measles?
1: Right. This week, a man in Denver was arrested for breaking a window on a train and blanking.
5: Mooning people.
1: No. Well, I'm going to give it to you. He surfed naked on top of the train. Mm-hmm. Mm-hmm. According to a new study, 156 is the maximum human blank.
5: Oh, IQ.
1: No. Age.
5: Oh.
1: Despite the success of Toy Story 5, blank announced it was laying off dozens of animators.
5: Pixar.
1: Right. Doctors were surprised this week when a woman brought in with heart attack symptoms was diagnosed with blank.
5: Labor. She was in labor.
1: No, she was diagnosed with being too happy. After examining the woman, doctors say she has a rare condition called happy heart syndrome, where your body gets flooded with the natural chemicals associated with extreme emotion. The cause was her daughter's wedding 3 days earlier.
5: Oh.
1: It's a sweet story, but I'm terrified what's going to happen to her when she finally discovers the true meaning of Christmas. Also, how did Faith do on our quiz?
4: Ooh, she fell just a little short of Josh. She got 6 right for 12 more points, total of 14. Josh is still in the lead.
1: And how many, then, does Hari need to win?
4: Well, I'm the judge. Hari, how much money you got? I'll tell you. Hari needs 7 to win.
1: All right, here we go, Hari. This is for the game on Sunday. Spain defeated Argentina to win the 2026 blank.
16: World Cup.
1: Right, on Tuesday, Pete Hegseth testified that the war with blank had cost the U.S. $37 billion.
16: Iran.
1: Right, on Thursday, the EU announced a $1 billion fine against search giant blank.
16: Google.
1: Right, this week, Andy Burnham was sworn in as the new prime minister of blank.
16: The UK.
1: Right. Just a few summers after orca whales were spotted wearing salmon as hats, scientists have now observed whales playing a new game, blank.
16: Salmon volleyball.
1: No. Ramming into fish so hard that they explode. Don't knock it till you tried it. On Monday, the American Heart Association recommended limiting blank consumption to 5 cups a day.
16: Coffee.
1: Right. In an incredibly rare feat, a woman in Australia gave birth to identical blanks.
16: Twins.
1: No, come on, that's not rare. Quadruplets.
16: Oh.
1: This week, a family from Utah on vacation in California were shocked when they noticed the picture on the wall of their Airbnb was a picture of blank.
16: Them.
1: Exactly right. According to one of the family members, quote, we're looking at this picture, and my dad is like, that looks like me. They didn't believe him until they spotted more members of their family in the water on this beach picture around him. Apparently, the artwork came from a San Diego photographer who, quote, takes aerial beach photos and enlarges them as artwork for vacation rentals, unquote. And that's fine, but the weird thing was, it was a picture from next summer. Alzo, how did Hari do? Did he do well enough to win?
4: Oh, man, so close, Hari. So close. You got 6 right for 12 more points. Total of 15. Josh wins with 16.
1: Coming up, our panelists predict after the Odyssey what'll be the next ancient text to be turned into a blockbuster movie. 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Philip Gotica writes our limericks. Our public address announcer is Paul Friedman. Our ops manager is Jasira Vardak. Thanks to the staff and crew at the Studebaker Theater, BJ Liedemann composed our theme. Our program is produced by Jennifer Mills, Miles Dornbos, and Lillian King. Special thanks this week to Blythe Robertson, Janie Hoffman, and Dom Banyas. Our Trojan horse is full of Peter Gwynn's. Emma Choi is our vibe curator. Technical directions from Lorna White. Our CFO is Colin Miller. Our production manager is Robert Newhouse. Our senior producer is Ian Shillock. And the executive producer of Wait, Wait, Don't Tell Me is Mike Danforth. Now, panel, what will be the next ancient text made into a movie? Hari Kondabolu.
16: Oedipus Rex with RuPaul playing Oedipus and the mother.
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1: Thank you, Alzo Slade. Thanks also to Faith Saley, Josh Gondelman, and Hari Kondabolu. Thanks to our fabulous audience at the Studebaker Theater in Chicago. Thanks to all of you for listening. Wherever you are, I'm Peter Sagal. We'll see you next week from Sonoma, California. 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
2: Live from NPR News in Washington, I'm Nora Rahm. Democrats in Maine today pick their choice to challenge Republican Senator Susan Collins in one of the most closely watched races this fall. It's Troy Jackson, a logger and a former president of the Maine Senate. He says this is a new day for Maine Democrats.
6: There is a place in this campaign for all of you. There is work for you in this movement. And I will spend every day, now through November, earning that trust. Because today, we turn the page. Today, this becomes a general election campaign. And today, we begin the work of defeating Susan Collins in November.
2: The hastily called convention was required after the previous frontrunner, Graham Plattner, suspended his campaign earlier this month when a woman he once dated accused him of rape, which he denied. Five firefighters have now died in Colorado's disastrous wildfire season after a hospitalized crew member died of his injuries. Colorado Public Radio's Stina Sieg reports firefighters across the state continue to battle several large wildfires that have destroyed hundreds of homes and forced the evacuations of thousands of people.
7: 43-year-old Nathan Matthews of Lincoln, Nebraska, was in a group of firefighters caught by a large wildfire in late June. Though the crew opened their individual fire shelters, three died in that spot in rough terrain near the Utah border. Matthews was one of two firefighters badly injured. 2 weeks later, a pilot helping fight a different large wildfire died in a helicopter crash. Though Colorado's largest fires have significantly calmed, new blazes have continually sparked across the parched landscape. Monsoon weather is helping crews, but most of the state remains in a serious drought. For NPR News, I'm Stina Sieg in Grand Junction, Colorado.
2: India's education minister has tendered his resignation, meeting a key demand of student-led protesters who've been demonstrating across the country in the most serious challenge in years to the rule of Prime Minister Narendra Modi. NPR's Dia Hadid reports.
8: Minister Dharmendra Pradhan's resignation was met with joy among protesters. But protest leaders said students had two more demands: action against police who attacked thousands of protesters trying to march onto Parliament on Monday, and compensation to the families of students who died by suicide after learning they would have to retake a medical entry exam after the Education Ministry cancelled the results of the initial test in May, saying some questions were leaked. That leak was a trigger for these protests. With the minister's resignation, it's unclear if protest leaders will be able to maintain momentum against the government or whether this emboldens students to make more demands of the government, which tried to ignore them for weeks. Dee Hadid, NPR News.
2: This is NPR News. Belgian authorities have arrested a woman on suspicion of spying at NATO's military headquarters. She's described as a Canadian of Chinese origin who worked as an intern at the headquarters. A spokesman says there's no indication the organization's operational readiness or its tasks were adversely affected. Only about 1 in 8 nurses in the United States is a man, but efforts to make the profession more gender neutral are taking hold, helped along by a favorable job market. NPR's Andrea Hsu reports.
25: With nurses in high demand, the University of Alabama at Birmingham has worked for years to bring more men into its nursing school. Faculty there also know that in some cases, male patients respond better to healthcare workers who look like them. Nursing student Connor Adderholt says it was seeing how nurses tended to his grandmother after a stroke that cemented his desire to become one himself.
26: It made me realize, like, this is what I want to do, like, to deal with these tough situations that people have to deal with, to be that calm in the storm.
25: Good news for students. The Labor Department projects steady job growth for nurses over the next decade, and the jobs pay well. The national median wage for registered nurses tops $90,000 a year. Andrea Hsu, NPR News.
2: Happy World Drowning Prevention Day to those who celebrate. It's held every July 25th to raise awareness that drowning deaths are preventable and to promote actions that save lives. The World Health Organization says everyone has a role to play in preventing deaths. I'm Nora Rahm, NPR News in Washington.
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14: Wysina Williams still remembers the day she went to go watch a public housing tower near where she lived in North Philadelphia get knocked down.
15: I assumed that it was going to fall over. So I don't know how, you heard dynamite like 6 times go off. Then it was like, boom, boom, boom, boom, boom, boom, boom.
16: The tower was part of a development called Cambridge Plaza. Wysina and some friends had walked over to see just what happened when you blew up a 14-story building.
15: 3, 2, 1. We was like, oh, it's gonna come down on us and all this other stuff. No, actually, it came down, but it came, that's why they say so much smoke comes up, because it just smashed itself down.
14: That demolition was part of this massive federal program started in the early 1990s called HOPE 6. Congress wanted to do something to deal with all of these incredibly rundown public housing projects around the country. HOPE 6 provided money to demolish hundreds of those projects and, in a lot of cases, to replace them with newer and better buildings.
16: Wysina, she herself lived in public housing. She grew up in a low-rise development nearby called the Richard Allen Homes.
28: What were the Richard Allen Homes like?
15: Depressing. We went to school and came home.
14: Because it wasn't safe to be out on the street.
15: So, let me use you. And you had to come to Richard Allen. You had a real pass, like, I'm not coming in there. Or you was greeted, probably a gun to your car. They probably would have thought you was coming to get drugs. So it was petrifying, really.
28: And how well-maintained were the buildings?
15: So we had lead. The paint was chipping. The RV color was brown. The floor was brown. The wall was brown. You know, it just wasn't bright. It wasn't happy.
16: So Wysina was thrilled when she and her mom and her son and her sister were allowed to move into a brand new home in Richard Allen, funded by HOPE 6.
15: It was a relief. It was peace. Our windows open. We have fresh air. We control our heat. I had my own space. I loved it.
14: From 1993 to 2010, 262 different public housing projects around the country were knocked down and replaced with HOPE 6 money. So think like Cabrini Green in Chicago, the Desire Housing Projects in New Orleans, and yeah, the Richard Allen Homes in Philadelphia. Beat up old projects were knocked down and in a lot of cases replaced with public housing that was newer and safer and more connected to the neighborhoods that surrounded them.
16: But there wasn't enough funding to redo all of public housing in the United States. Some folks got to live in newer, better buildings. Others, they were stuck with the older, worse buildings. And in that way, HOPE 6 created a kind of nationwide experiment.
14: This experiment, it had the potential to change how we help people in public housing, but also how we help people in all these other kinds of low-income neighborhoods. Our country is really segregated economically. HOPE 6 tried to reverse that. It tried to transform neighborhoods with really concentrated poverty into neighborhoods with mixed incomes.
16: And if that approach worked to lift people out of poverty, maybe it could become a model for poor neighborhoods all over the country. But no one really knew whether that HOPE 6 experiment actually worked until now.
14: Can you just read the name of your study, the title?
23: Creating High Opportunity Neighborhoods, Evidence from the HOPE 6 Program.
14: Did you get a lot of evidence?
23: We did.
16: The evidence gatherer here, Harvard economist Raj Chetty.
14: Should people keep listening to this podcast to hear all the evidence?
23: Absolutely, they should. I think the evidence is very compelling.
14: Thank you.
16: Wow, you really sold it. That's like the worst trailer ever. You should do like with like a deeper voice. Remember those like 90s movies where it was that one guy who did all of them? The evidence is compelling.
28: Hello and welcome to Planet Money. I'm Keith Romer.
16: And I'm Greg Rosalsky. And all jokes and bad impressions aside, that evidence, it is actually really compelling. Raj and his team got access to all this data for more than a million families in public housing across three decades. And they released their analysis of that data in a new working paper. It's hot off the presses. This is big for us.
28: Today on the show, what they found. One of the clearest answers ever to this absolutely crucial question. Can we help people rise out of poverty by improving the neighborhood where they live?
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28: Regular listeners of Planet Money may recognize the name of our economist, Raj Chetty. He's been on the show before. Greg, you are something of a Raj Chetty super fan.
16: Yeah, I guess, Keith, some people have Tom Brady. I have Raj Chetty.
28: Greg, I'm just going to play the tape of you greeting Raj when he came into the Zoom with us.
16: Well, if it is not the Beyonce of economics.
3: Hey there, Greg. How are you?
16: Good. How are you? Raj is kind of an icon. He leads this research group at Harvard called Opportunity Insights. They do world-class research on really important problems. You know, they try to figure out what actually works to fight poverty, reduce inequality, and make the American dream like a reality for low-income people.
28: And there is one big factor that shows up again and again and again in their work.
3: We found through a series of prior papers that the neighborhood in which you grow up, the block in which you live, the school you attend, really matters for your life outcomes.
28: Probably their most famous research looked at what happens when low-income kids move to more affluent neighborhoods.
3: And we found that if you move at a younger age, especially to an opportunity-rich area, you end up doing dramatically better later in life. If you have more high-income connections as you're growing up, people who are in more successful careers, who have better jobs, et cetera, you yourself are more likely to rise out of poverty.
16: Those younger kids who moved to better-off neighborhoods ended up being more likely to go to college and to earn more as adults.
28: Which, obviously, was a very promising result. But Raj says it was a little hard to use what they learned as a model for generating upward mobility everywhere.
3: I think that, you know, approach of desegregation and moving to opportunity has a lot of value, but it's not scalable. You can't move everyone to a different neighborhood.
16: All right, moving kids works, but it isn't scalable. So what if you flip that idea on its head? What if instead of moving low-income kids to better-off neighborhoods, you can move better-off neighborhoods to those kids? You know, maybe there's a way to transform poor neighborhoods themselves into places that help kids escape poverty.
3: And that's a question that led to this study where we essentially analyzed the largest effort ever in the U.S. to revitalize high-poverty neighborhoods, which is the Hope 6 Neighborhood Revitalization Program.
28: Hope 6, that program we were talking about with Wesina before. The idea behind the policy was not to just replace rundown old housing projects with newer housing projects. It was to change the way public housing interacted with the cities that surrounded them, specifically to desegregate neighborhoods economically.
16: Yeah, the old housing projects had really separated low-income people from the rest of their community.
3: Those places were essentially islands that were cut off from the surrounding neighborhoods. There's very little interaction between people living in those housing projects and the people nearby.
16: In the new Hope 6 projects, there was, by design, a mix of different kinds of housing. Some public housing, some housing for people who made too much to qualify for public housing, and some full-on market-rate housing.
28: And you could see the change in the neighborhoods in this really physical way. Wesina, the woman from the Richard Allen Homes in Philadelphia, she still lives there today. She's actually the tenant council president. And when I was down in Philly, she offered to take me on a tour.
4: We're going to get that out the way because it's cold. Okay. So I'm going to grab my coat, let them know what I'm about to do, and then we out.
9: Love it.
4: Okay.
28: Some of the buildings in the Richard Allen Homes were built during Hope 6. Some of them were old ones that never got knocked down.
4: This part, what we call the new, and then when we get on 10th and Brown, that's where the old is still at.
28: First, she took me to see one of the old buildings, On both sides of the street were these three-story tall brick apartment buildings. Wysina told me that back in the day, none of those buildings had doors onto the street. Like, it was just one long brick wall with a few windows for the length of the whole block.
15: You didn't have a door. Your door was in the inside.
0: So it was like closed off to the street.
15: Yes.
28: The old buildings, they were really isolated from the outside world. To get inside, you had to enter in through this courtyard that basically only someone from Richard Allen would even go into.
15: Like, I call it the pit. Like, you were just in the middle of the pit.
28: It was almost like the old version of the Richard Allen homes was designed to keep people from the projects from interacting with anyone who wasn't also from the projects. From there, Wysina walked me over a couple of blocks to the new buildings that came in with Hope 6. Two-story brick houses facing onto the street, each with their own front yard.
0: I mean, these houses have like a lot of space between them, right?
15: Yes.
0: Like it's almost like we're in the suburbs a little bit.
15: Right. I think they wanted to make it more like a family so the kids can come outside and play and do stuff that they wanted to do. They made it like homes, like, you know, a neighborhood again.
28: Instead of being disconnected on its own island, the public housing in the new Richard Allen homes is open to the surrounding neighborhood. It's connected to it. And on blocks where there used to be just public housing for low-income people, now there's housing for people with different incomes. It literally transformed the neighborhood economically.
16: So the question for Raj and his team was, did Hope 6 actually help to reduce poverty and improve upward mobility? And to answer those questions, they got their hands on these massive data sets.
3: We studied more than a million families, followed them over decades, and looked at how their own outcomes, their kids' outcomes changed over time. Adults did not benefit that much from living in an area that was revitalized. However, very importantly, kids benefited substantially.
28: Raj and his colleagues looked at the kids who grew up in the revitalized Hope 6 developments and saw what they were earning as adults at age 30.
3: So if you grew up in the exact same place after it was revitalized through this program, in a mixed income neighborhood with additional services, basically a better environment in many different ways, you ended up earning about 50% more if you grew up from birth in one of these places, 50% more than if you had grown up in the exact same place pre-revitalization. So that's an enormous change in kids' outcomes.
28: To be clear, that number is kind of an extrapolation.
16: So different kids lived in Hope 6 developments for different amounts of time. Some were there for only like a year, some for their entire childhoods. And according to the team's calculations, the average kid who spent their whole childhood in a Hope 6 development, they would see a roughly 50% boost to their income.
28: Hope 6 kids also went to college more often. Incarceration rates for the boys who grew up there went down. And those are pretty jaw-dropping findings. But it was possible that they didn't have anything to do with making neighborhoods more mixed income or connecting public housing with the rest of their communities. In other words, Hope 6 might not have been what caused these good results at all.
16: I saw some evidence suggesting, I think, including in your paper, that the Hope 6 projects were much more selective in who was allowed into them.
9: Yeah.
16: What would you say to that concern, that these kids are just systematically different?
9: There's really kind of two main explanations for why we're seeing kind of gains for the children who grow up in the revitalized sites.
28: This is Matt Steger, one of the economists on Raj's team. He says the first explanation was that, yes, Hope 6 was causing the good results.
9: A second explanation, which is the one you're hinting at here, is one of selection, in which the types of families that move into these revitalized public housing units may be different in ways that their kids would have done better in the long run, regardless of where they lived.
16: And to a lot of housing advocates we talked to for this story, this second explanation seemed really plausible. In a lot of places, there was this whole screening process to get into the new Hope 6 developments. Some people who had lived in the old housing projects simply weren't allowed to move into the new buildings.
28: And for Raj and Matt and the other researchers, this presented a real problem because it wasn't random who moved into the new Hope 6 housing. Economists call this selection bias. It was possible that the reason kids in Hope 6 were doing better as adults was, like Matt said, just that they were always going to do better, no matter where they lived.
16: To get around this problem, the team went back to an idea from earlier studies, an idea about how neighborhoods shape the way kids' lives turn out.
9: The way that neighborhoods influence people operates through kind of an exposure or dosage model. So in other words, what the literature on neighborhoods has shown us is that the influence that a neighborhood has on you is proportional to the amount of time that you spend growing up in that neighborhood.
28: The team had data on how long people lived in Hope 6 developments as kids. And it turned out you saw a way bigger impact on the kids who were there for a long time versus just a year or two. You could see that dosage idea in the data.
9: Each additional year that a child spends in one of these Hope 6 revitalized projects increases their earning by almost 3%.
16: So yeah, it looked like Hope 6 caused better outcomes, but it could still be the case that families who stayed a long time in Hope 6 were just different from the families who stayed a short while.
28: Yeah, maybe those families who left super quickly were somehow less stable, and that was why their kids saw less benefit than the kids and families who stayed put. And this is where they made this move in the research that is honestly just so clever. I'm going to give it like official Planet Money tip of the hat.
16: Whoo, Planet Money tip of the hat. That's a huge award, Keith.
28: So what they did is they went ahead and compared the dosage effect within families by looking at siblings who both lived in Hope 6 housing, but for different amounts of time.
9: Consider a family that has an 8-year-old and an 18-year-old, and they move into one of these revitalized public housing projects. The younger sibling should earn more later in life compared to their older sibling who only spends a year in the public housing project. That's exactly what we find in the data.
16: Okay, so yes, they were now pretty confident that what they were seeing in the data was real, that there was something about growing up in the new Hope 6 public housing that made a big difference. But to be able to use their findings to shape policy going forward, they really needed to sort of hone in on what was actually causing this improvement in outcomes.
28: Because if it was about just improving the physical housing itself, you'd want to put all your money into that. Or if it was about the whole mixing incomes idea, you know, just do that. Or maybe it was about some third thing that they weren't even thinking of.
16: Basically, it wasn't clear what part of Hope 6 exactly was causing the big difference in outcomes. At some point, Matt started explaining this puzzle to Carol Naughton, a woman he knew who ran a big housing nonprofit.
9: I remember talking to her and saying, you know, look, we find these big gains, but we want to go beyond just understanding that the program work and say something about why it works so that we could potentially kind of scale up this type of intervention.
16: Carol's from Atlanta, and she told Matt that she had noticed that not all Hope 6 sites in Atlanta were the same, that some of them did much better than others.
9: And in her experience, it was the sites that were located near more economic opportunity, near more affluent areas where there were some economic resources to tap into. That's where she thought that the program was most successful.
28: And Matt was like, huh, what if we went back over our data and grouped Hope 6 developments according to how well off the neighborhoods around them were?
9: And so, you know, out of that discussion, we took that, you know, back to the data and looked in the data. And that's exactly what we found and turned out to be kind of a key turning point in our ability to figure out, like, what was actually going on in terms of driving the mechanisms.
16: So just to underline a little bit what Matt is saying here, not all Hope 6 developments were created equal as far as this whole income mixing idea went. If a Hope 6 development was near richer neighborhoods, the kids in public housing there tended to do really well. If surrounding neighborhoods were poor, though, the kids in Hope 6 development saw no gains.
9: It's only in cases where the kids who live nearby had better outcomes, were from more affluent families, do we really see meaningful gains of the program.
16: This strongly suggests that Hope 6 caused better outcomes, not because it improved the housing or got rid of lead paint or whatever. It suggests that these new neighborhoods fostered more social integration between kids from different backgrounds. When that crucial ingredient was missing, the Hope 6 kids did not see better outcomes.
28: And they were even able to show that the Hope 6 kids really were interacting more with the more well-off kids. They were more connected to each other on Facebook and more likely to live together as adults.
9: And that is what appeared to be central in driving the long-run gains in their outcomes.
28: So it's not the architecture, it's like who you're interacting with.
9: Yeah, not the architecture per se that generated these gains.
16: Now, this is all pretty astounding. low-income kids do way better when they interact with or are friends with higher-income kids. This is a crucial finding in their paper. And it left us wondering, like, why? So we asked Raj, why would these social interactions matter?
28: So that's actually something I want to like drill down on. And I realize this is in some ways beyond the scope of the paper, but it feels like a really present question, which is,

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2: I think people's aspirations and what they try to achieve themselves are greatly shaped by who they're around, especially as they grow up. I can say that from my own personal experience. You know, I grew up in a family of academics, certainly greatly influenced by that in my own career choices. And I think, you know, conversely, kids who have never had exposure to science, never had exposure to people pursuing higher education, pursuing business, and so on, may just not see themselves. They may not even know where to start in terms of pursuing those opportunities. And so I think that's a really central reason that these kinds of interactions likely matter.
1: Now, there's a part of me that reads a study like this and is like, this is great. We did it. We have an answer now for how to reduce poverty, how to like cause upward mobility. We're done. But then it never seems to work out quite that cleanly in the real world. So next, we're going to talk about how we're actually doing as a country at putting the ideas from this study into practice. So there are a few things you need to understand about Hope 6, this program that really changed outcomes for kids who grew up in public housing. The first is that it doesn't exist anymore. Funding for the Hope 6 program ended 14 years ago.
3: In part because of some legitimate criticisms of how Hope 6 was implemented. The biggest criticism was that it knocked down a ton of public housing that it didn't replace. Almost 100,000 units were demolished, but only 55,000 public housing units were built back in their place. Tens of thousands of families were functionally kicked out of public housing by Hope 6.
1: Raj and Matt made it very clear that it would actually be a mistake to read their research as a recommendation to just resurrect Hope 6.
4: Our analysis definitely does not kind of endorse Hope 6 as a program. I think concerns around displacement should be taken very seriously. And so if one was trying to understand whether Hope 6 is a good or a bad policy, you'd really want to think seriously about how to weigh, you know, the benefits that we're estimating in our paper against the kind of displacement of costs, which we have not tried to quantify in any real way.
3: So yeah, Hope 6 had some big issues, but it also integrated low-income kids with high-income kids, and that had a really positive impact on their future outcomes. Raj and Matt think that finding, it matters for a lot more than just public housing. The country as a whole, it seems to be growing more and more economically segregated.
4: About half of low-income neighborhoods are just as socially isolated as Hope 6 projects were prior to revitalization.
1: As part of their research, they built an interactive map that lets you zoom in on 1,500 different neighborhoods around the country that could benefit from something like Hope 6. These neighborhoods with concentrated poverty that could be better connected to more affluent neighborhoods nearby.
3: Ross says there are still federal programs that try to revitalize low-income neighborhoods, but they're underfunded and not designed as well as they could be.
2: I think we could be doing more in terms of housing policy to create opportunities. I think we could be both spending money that we're already spending, which is $70 billion a year on various affordable housing programs, more effectively. And we could potentially expand certain programs and design them better to improve outcomes.
3: And he says we could help low-income kids connect to higher-income kids in all these other ways too, through schools and sports and even the way we design mass transit. The policy choices don't only have to be about housing.
2: But they have that same effect of creating that interaction that really seems to be the key mechanism through which Hope 6 had an effect.
1: So how does all this look to someone who actually lived through it? I asked Wysina, the woman who showed me around the Richard Allen homes, what she made of this study. Because she has this really interesting perspective on the changes that came with Hope 6. She moved into a new Hope 6 building when she was 19. Her childhood happened in the old version of Richard Allen homes. She says almost all her friends growing up were from there. But her son, he grew up in the new version.
5: Do you feel like your childhood was different from his childhood?
6: Yes.
5: How?
6: Educational-wise, living-wise, just growing up.
1: Wysina says her son always did what he was told. He was kind of a rule follower. He was really into Legos and electronics as a kid.
6: My son is a weirdo, and I love it. When I say

0: not street smart at all, but he loves like taking that leap.
1: And she says he met kids from all over, including kids who lived outside of public housing. And yeah, some of them had parents who were better off financially.
2: Do you think that that had any impact on his life?
0: Yes, I really do.
3: Wysina's son graduated from high school about a decade ago.
0: My son is 29. 18, he went to Penn State.
3: He was there for a year. Then he moved on to a trade school.
0: All on his own. I mean, not saying me and his dad didn't help out financially, but him doing it himself, knowing what he wanted.
1: The idea that kids who grow up in better public housing, in mixed income neighborhoods, that they would have a better chance of getting out of poverty, Wysina buys it.
0: Well, yes, they will. Because the atmosphere, the surroundings. Because you're coming from a mentality where you're caged in, where now you're not. So yes, I do agree. Yes. They will make more. They will succeed. Yes.
3: Wysina's son turns 30 this year, the age Raj's team looked at to see how Hope Six kids' economic lives turned out. Her son, he's engaged, he's got a steady job driving a semi-truck, and he's studying to get certified as an HVAC technician.
1: Big news! We're going on tour. 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It comes out in April, and we're just really excited to share it with you. So we're hitting the road. 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
3: Today's episode was produced by Luis Gallo with help from Sam Yellowhorse Kessler. It was edited by Jess Jang, fact-checked by Sierra Juarez, and engineered by Jimmy Keeley. Alex Goldmark is our executive producer.
1: Special thanks to Larry Vail. I'm Greg Rosalsky.
3: And I'm Keith Romer. This is NPR. Thanks for listening. So, Guy, you are here to tell us what's coming up on How I Built This.
4: Yes, thank you, Keith. So today we're taking questions on the How I Built This advice line, where up-and-coming entrepreneurs call in for help with their businesses. And to help me answer their questions, I'm joined by Pete Maldonado and Rashida Lee, founders of the grass-fed meat stick brand Chomps. Pete and Rashida faced a lot of challenges since the company's founding, including a product recall last year. But the thing that's kept them from going off the rails is focus.
5: We've been on this Chomp, we call it the Chomps roller coaster, because it's never just linear, right? We are either having a terrible day or an amazing day, and there's nothing in between. That's kind of been the entire ride for the past 13 years. So it's just being patient and working through issues, not getting complacent when things are going great and rosy, staying focused, things will work out.
4: Stick around after the break for How I Built This.
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4: Hello and welcome to the Advice Line on How I Built This. 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Send us a one-minute message that tells us about your business and the issues or questions you'd like help with, and make sure to tell us how to reach you. All right, let's get to it. This week, I'm joined by Pete Maldonado and Rashid Ali, co-founders of the grass-fed meat stick brand Chomps. Pete, Rashid, great to have you guys back on the show.
5: Thank you for having us.
13: Yeah, thanks for having us.
4: Before we get to our callers, I want to talk to you guys about last year, because you faced a challenge last year. And I'll just kind of give some background, which is nobody found it, but there was a possibility that one batch was contaminated with a bit of metal. And this is something that is not common, but it can happen in a manufacturing process. There's metal equipment. There's all kinds of metal that food goes through. And very rarely a tiny piece of metal could chip off from a grinder or something and end up in a product. You guys found out about it. Nobody saw metal in their chomps, but it was a possibility, and you had to recall just tons and tons of products, which I imagine was a low point for you guys last year. Can you talk a little bit about just how how you kind of handled that?
13: It was one of the hardest times in the business, really just figuring out how to react. And I'll say it was an isolated incident, exactly to what you said. We did an internal investigation and identified one of our seven facilities on one packaging line at an evening shift on a Friday where something seemed off. So to avoid any risk, we expanded the scope quite significantly and did a pretty large scale recall. It was painful. Like, it felt like the world was ending, even though it was so isolated. I mean, like, at the end of the day, yeah, Chomps is mine and Pete's baby. We started this from nothing, and it's here because of our consumers. So you think about, like, the potential risk of Chomps putting any of our consumers at risk. We were not going to do that. So we went through the process, and in the end, we didn't find any metal, right? There was no adverse reactions. Thankfully, no one got hurt. We got through it, and it was tough. Like, I always say, yeah, when I tell the team, one recall is one too many. Right? It's not acceptable. We can be better. We have to have processes. We have to have controls in place. But now I can say with complete confidence that we have handled it. We've got through it. And I think, like, the organization infrastructure is far stronger because we did say, like, we can get tighter here, and now we have new processes to make sure that it won't happen again.
4: Yeah. It sounds like you guys handled that really, really well. All right. What do you guys say? Let's bring in our first caller. Shall we do it?
13: Yeah, absolutely. Let's go.
4: All right, let's go. Let's bring our first caller. Welcome to the Advice Line. You are on with the co-founders of Chomps. Tell us your name, where you're calling from, and just a little bit about your business, please.
14: Hi, Guy, Pete, and Rashid. I really appreciate you having me here today. My name is Yari Dariz. I am the co-founder of Yari's Artisanal Empanada here in New Paltz, New York.
4: Awesome. Welcome to the show, Yari. And Yari's Empanadas, so I'm assuming you make empanadas. Tell me about the business.
14: Sure. So Yari's Empanadas really started, I was a formal teacher for 23 years. And in 2021, decided that I will resign and I would start the business right from my kitchen. And so for about a year, we focus on just selling to coworkers and friends and schools. And then from there, we landed in a commercial kitchen. Did that for a little bit. We ended up starting farmers market, pop-ups, events. We then bought a food truck in 2023.
4: Wow.
14: And from the food truck, we landed at SUNY New Paltz. So the opportunity came.
4: At the university there.
14: At the university there.
4: So you sell most of your empanadas on the SUNY New Paltz campus now?
14: I do.
4: And tell me a little bit about your sales. How did you do last year?
14: Our sales are currently and have been now for a whole year on average of $3,000 daily.
4: Wow.
14: That does go up some days to $3,500 on really good days, but average we're making $3,000 a day.
4: So $3,000 a day. I mean, that's pretty great. I mean, you're maybe doing $700,000 or more a year in sales.
14: Correct.
4: Wow, amazing. Okay, so before we dive in further, what is your question for us?
14: we're wondering at what point do we think about a second location? Do I move into other colleges and really duplicate what we have into other schools? Do I go back to distribution? So is that sort of like road? What do we do?
4: Right. All right. So sales are strong at this location on the SUNY New Paltz campus. You're wondering whether you should open a second location or focus on distribution or a combination. But Pete, Rashida, I want to bring you guys in. Thoughts or questions for Yadi?
5: Yeah, Yadi, nice to meet you. This is Pete. So my first question is about, you know, labor and management at this first location that you have. Is this thing running itself? Like, while you're here talking to us, is there somebody there selling empanadas?
14: So it really is now. So when it started, it was really my husband and I and my children. So it was really family working around the clock, 18, 20 hours a day. My husband would leave his job, go there. Now we have a team of 9 people, and I have a manager that's being trained now. Family also is really, we're trying to keep it family as much as we can. And so no, I don't have to be there now for Yadi's Empanadas to run.
4: That's great.
5: Yeah. So it sounds like from like a product standpoint, you know exactly how to replicate this in terms of equipment and all of those things, recipe. It's, you know, it's all pretty much replicable. You know, you can just do this over and over again. I think, you know, for me, it would be like, you know, management and labor pool would be the biggest question marks.
4: Yeah. I guess you answered the first question that Pete had, which is, it sounds like this location can run without you on site, right? This existing location. Correct. And so is there a person on your team who could potentially run a second location if you opened it tomorrow?
14: Yes.
4: Great. And I think that the other question is, and it speaks to this idea of real estate, right? You are in New Paltz, New York. I guess you're between New York City and Albany, right?
14: I am.
4: And New York City is that's challenging. But I think, you know, based on what we know from franchise businesses that have been on the show, their expansion strategy usually begins with one location within 45 miles, so within an hour or so drive. So you can handle that second location to kind of test market it.
14: We've actually looked into Connecticut. We're really beginning to do our research and investigate Connecticut. We like Connecticut because from New Paltz to Connecticut, we're less than an hour away.
4: New Haven's got students, right?
14: It's got plenty of colleges. And so I think it's really, really trying to figure out, do we just continue this path of colleges since it's a niche and seem to be working? And or do I just think about opening some sort of a kitchen, my own sort of commercial kitchen with maybe a little bit of a front store where I can maybe combine both?
13: I like that latter idea, but if you pair it with, think about delivery. Like, it seems like such a portable, great item. If you think of like DoorDash or Uber Eats,
4: yes,
13: like that option out of
4: so,
13: a kitchen, like
4: so true,
13: so scalable.
4: Yes.
13: And then maybe you have a second arm where you have somebody that's focused on maybe within a 20-mile radius, bookstores or coffee shops. Like you're morning dropping off the empanadas during that. Like there's other opportunities where you can kind of be creative about how to scale and get as many empanadas in people's mouths as possible. Yeah.
5: Yeah, that's a commissary model. It's very similar to like what the bagel industry up in New York area. It's the same exact thing. So they'll make a ton of bagels and deliver them, you know, daily or whatever to all the bagel stores all over the place. You could do exactly that. And whether you're serving your own food trucks or various locations, it's got to be close enough to where it makes sense.
14: Absolutely. I think you're very right. As always, you know, there is that feeling of, are we ready? Are we not? But having this conversation today with all three of you really does give me that confidence and the trust and belief that if it's now or never, just what can I have nothing to lose. I quit my job 4 years ago and I'm here. So moving forward now and taking that next leap of faith and going to the next level, I got nothing else to lose.
4: Yeah. Final thoughts? Any final thoughts for Yadi?
13: I'm hungry. Like, I don't know why we did this so late in the day.
4: I know.
13: Like,
4: I'm so hungry. I want empanadas.
14: I'm going to make sure somehow, some way, you guys get some amazing empanadas.
4: Right,
14: I'm telling
4: now.
14: You. Once you try them, you'll know what I'm talking about.
4: I believe you. Yadi Reese, founder of Yadi's Empanadas. Thanks for calling in. Good luck. Keep us posted.
14: Thank you
5: Congrats,
14: so much
5: Yadi.
14: For having
13: Thanks,
14: me today.
13: Yadi.
14: Thank you.
4: All right. We're going to take a quick break, but we'll be right back with another caller. Stay with us. I'm Guy Raz, and you're listening to The Advice Line right here on How I Built This.
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4: Welcome back to How I Built This. I'm Guy Raz. If you're just joining us, you're listening to an excerpt from the How I Built This advice line. And if you want to hear the full episode of How I Built This, you can find the show wherever you get your podcasts. All right, let's bring on our next caller.
20: Hey, guys. My name is Josh Shrinko. I'm the co-founder and president of Achigan Brand. And we are the official brand of smallmouth bass.
4: Awesome. So tell me what you guys make. What do you sell?
20: So we started with kind of the easiest thing that we could start with, which was apparel.
4: Okay.
20: So we
4: apparel around the theme of smallmouth bass. Okay.
20: Yes. Yep. Exactly. Okay. So quite niche. But we started doing apparel, shirts and designs and hats and that sort of thing, and put on a Shopify platform, and you know, we've been keeping it rolling. So
4: see, I love this. So there are lifestyle brands around, obviously golf and other, you know, sports and even fishing. You're focused on like a niche of niche, smallmouth bass lifestyle brand. And what tell me a little bit about how the business is doing.
20: Yeah. So we just started year five. Last spring we launched our first lure in our line of fishing lures, which is kind of the in our pipeline. That's the long-term strategy, is like build out several SKUs of lures and then really start to look at getting that into retail and that sort of thing. We can't produce them fast enough inside of our small little office here. They sell too fast. So we're looking for a contract manufacturer right now to do that. And we're also prototyping with the stuff we're making in-house.
4: Based on what you're selling right now, what'd you do in sales last year?
20: So we just missed the $100,000 mark last year, which that was a big goal of ours to hit that.
4: That's still pretty great. And
20: yeah.
4: And most of that is coming from hats and shirts?
20: Yeah. The lures definitely are like a little bit of a hack because we can sell as many as we can make. But yeah, still the majority of our sales are apparel just because that's what most of our inventory is.
4: So. Got it. All right. And before we dive in further, what's your question for us?
20: Yeah. So I'm at a place in my business where I want to jump off and I want to do this full time. I have two kids and a wife, and I'm not at the age or position in my life where I can eat ramen for 2 years, right? So I have to like have some capital to work with to be able to do this. And it is, you know, you guys talk about cash flow. That's a huge, huge challenge. How, like strategically, what path should I take to get to this full time? Because I have so many things I want to do. Like this is like, I'm so passionate about this business and really just fishing in general.
4: All right, Pete, Rasheed, you guys, I'm sure I have a lot of thoughts on this. You started, I mean, Pete, certainly you had all different kinds of businesses, real estate, and that didn't work out. And, you know, and then you start this thing. Thoughts, questions, comments for Josh?
5: Yeah, I'm going to let Rasheed kick this one off.
13: I think it's a really interesting topic, especially for Pete and I, because you know, we always joke around like our partnership was not always great at the early days. And it's really because, you know, Pete went full time about 4 years into the business. That was in 2016. And I went full time in 2018. So there was that 2 year time period where Pete was full time and I was part time. And I think ultimately the question I have, and you don't necessarily have to answer it, but it's something to think about and reflect, is like, you mentioned you're doing 100,000, you mentioned you have a family, you mentioned you're not going to eat ramen, right? So you have to start thinking about is like, what do you need to support your life? And at what point can you scale the business to get there, right? And how much risk can you take? And then how much risk can your partners take to run the business? So it's like, those are, it's really kind of self-reflection where you have to figure out what can you do to get there. And, you know, you have the entrepreneurial spirit as far as like creative and ideation, but like success is, I always found it's rooted in focus, right? And mm-hmm. and that's the hard part about it, is trying to figure out, right? You have an apparel business, but I looked at online and it looks like this isn't a, it's not like a functional apparel, right? Where it's like technical gear for, it's right, it's more, it's purely lifestyle, right? But then you transition quickly into a purely functional lure side of the business, right? Because you found a niche. So that's where you try to think about, is like, take a step back to see like, where do you want the brand to go ultimately, and have a clear path to get there, and also one that can support your lifestyle, right? And your family.
20: Yeah, and I would say that I'm content to do it for a little while longer, like just kind of grinding it out and kind of waiting for something to happen. I'm more of a person that wants to make things happen. Though, and I am like, hey, do I need to raise some money, which I have never done. And we have had people approach us, a lot of people asking to invest in this business. And it's, I don't even know what I'm doing there. Just be honest. Do I need to raise money? Right now we're bootstrapping. So I'm funding it with my personal, you know, finances, which it is profitable to the point where I don't have to keep putting money into it, but it's also like, it's not, I don't have a bunch of bankroll that I'm making to be able to reinvest in the business. We just kind of keep doing what we're still doing. So.
5: Yeah, Josh, I'm looking at your clothing, and then you have your lures. You have a lot of SKUs across the portfolio here. That's going to require a lot of capital. So it's like, okay, that's going to, if you pulled that back, you limit the size of the business. It's kind of like a, you know, but you have to figure out something. I think you need to focus now on what's going to generate the most revenue for you, so you could actually build this to a place where you could actually go full time and focus on it if that's what you want to do. I'm guessing from a margin perspective, the lures make you more money than the apparel.
20: Oh yeah.
5: Yeah.
20: Yeah. Yeah.
5: That's like little pieces of rubber.
20: Absolutely.
5: Yeah.
20: Yeah. We'll always keep apparel just because you know, it's not free marketing essentially that produces revenue. But I do think our future is in the lures.
13: Yeah. You can't make them fast enough. You keep going out of stock. So like, obviously you have something there.
5: Yeah.
13: Now what you need to figure out, the unlock is like, how do you see what high is high, right? How do you assess true demand? Because if you're going out of stock and you're running out, like you don't necessarily know what the ceiling is. It's like, to me, you need to solve that. And that's going to better understand like, what is the potential? And then most of these technical brands provide a technical offering and they wrap it. Apparel is a value add, right? And so I think you've already proven you have cool, fresh designs that are going to track. You need to create that anchor technical solve, which you're circling right now. But once you figure out the unlock and how do you scale it, I think that's going to answer your question on, are you ready to go? Like, and then think about retail, then think about this. But like, look, Pete and I love e-commerce. We love direct to consumer. Like, it's such a great way to scale quickly and learn your product and grow. But I think you're close. I think my read is like, figure out that unlock on how to scale the lures faster.
4: I think that's great advice. I mean, I also think, you know, at the end of the day, you will know when it's time, right? Right now, you're sort of worried about, you know, mentioned you don't want to eat ramen and, you know, you can't live on the salary and support a family. But when it starts to feel like doing this part-time is riskier, that's when you know. When you start to say to yourself, actually, it's safer for me to jump into this full-time, you will know that. That will be clear to you.
20: Guy, you always have sage advice. I always hear that from you after these interviews. So.
4: Well, it's an awesome opportunity. So good luck.
20: Thank you, guys. I really appreciate you having me on.
4: Yeah, Josh Renko, co-founder of Achigan. Good luck. Keep us posted.
5: Thanks, Josh.
4: Guys, before I let you go, if you could go back to when you guys started Chomps and knowing what you know now about the business and how to, you know, and what you've learned, what would have been helpful for you to know, you know, 13 years ago when you guys launched this brand?
13: Huh. That's an interesting question. I mean, I think, I believe it's fortunate that we didn't know what we know now. I think it is honestly one of the reasons we're here today. Like, we had a lot of folks in our ear giving us advice, but we just did what felt right. I think I'm glad that we went a little bit blind and ignorant, and I think it allowed us to make the right decisions to build it the way we built it and get to where we are.
5: We've been on this chomp. We call it the Chomps roller coaster because it's never just linear, right? We are either having a terrible day or an amazing day, and there's nothing in between. That's kind of been the entire ride for the past 13 years. So it's just being patient and working through issues, not getting complacent when things are going great and rosy, staying focused. Things will work out.
4: Pete Maldonado, Rashida Lee, thanks so much for coming back on, guys.
13: Yeah, we appreciate it. Thanks for having us.
5: Thanks, guy. Appreciate it, man.
4: Hey, thanks so much for listening to the show this week. You've just heard an excerpt. And if you want to hear the full episode of How I Built This, you can find the show wherever you listen to podcasts. This episode was produced by Carrie Thompson with music composed by Ramtin Arablouei. It was edited by John Isabella. Our audio engineer was Jimmy Keeley. This hour of Planet Money and How I Built This was produced by Sam Paulson. I'm Guy Raz, and you've been listening to How I Built This.
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29: From WBZ Chicago, it's This American Life. I'm Ira Glass. Okay, so maybe you saw in the news that Defense Secretary Pete Hegseth has ordered everybody in the armed services over 30 years old to have their testosterone levels tested. That's men and women both. And then anybody who wants to get special shots to get a testosterone boost, they can get them. Goal here? Hegseth's social media post about this was titled, The High T, High Testosterone, Department of War. And maybe you saw people had all kinds of reactions to this, including lots of people joking about how Hegseth was suddenly embracing gender-affirming care. I personally had a strong reaction to the idea of testing everybody's testosterone levels in a workplace, which was, I've lived through that. Here, at my job, at This American Life, we did that. Back in 2002, we did a show where we talked about testosterone and the personality traits that supposedly go along with higher testosterone levels. And as part of that show, all of us on staff got our testosterone levels tested to see who had the highest. And then before the results came back, we all sat down and discussed who we thought might have the highest, and then we revealed the results. Anyway, today, as a cautionary tale to the men and women of the armed services about what it's like for an entire workplace to test their testosterone, we are rerunning that old show. Our staff experiment, you'll hear, comes up a little ways into the show. It's Act Two. But the original episode started with one of our producers at the time, Alex Bloomberg, joining me in the studio to explain why we took up the subject in the first place back in 2002. Hello, Ira. Alex?
0: Yes.
29: What's the reason for this week's show?
0: Well, I've been thinking about that. And for me, the reason for today's program goes back to a book I read when I was 15 called The Women's Room. Maybe people listening will remember The Women's Room. It was a sort of a seminal feminist novel from the 70s. And I first came across the Women's Room when I was digging through my parents' bookshelves looking for porn. You know, books with naughty parts in them. Like Fear of Flying. And so I picked it up and I read it.
29: Because the word women was in the title.
0: In lipstick, probably. Or maybe not. Yes.
29: It's incredibly polemical. Like, it describes basically a group of women sort of going from the 50s through the 60s. And they sort of all suffer at the hands of the various men in their lives. And, you know, there's constantly, you know, there's like, you know, women are slowly being driven crazy by their husband's incessant criticism, or they're being called ugly after they get mastectomies, or they're being stifled by their husband's emotional shallowness. And
0: I noticed you happen to have brought into the studio with you today a copy of The Women's Room.
29: Yeah, well, I recently reread it just to see. For example, I sort of bookmarked a couple of these things. You know, on page 198, the narrator comes in and she says, you know, "You think I hate men. I guess I do." And then a little bit further down, she says, "My feelings about men are the result of my experience. I have little sympathy for them. Like a Jew just released from Dachau, I watched the handsome young Nazi soldier fall writhing to the ground with a bullet in his stomach. And I look briefly and walk on. I don't even need to shrug. I simply don't care." And then a little bit later, "My hatred is learned from experience. That is not prejudice. I wish it were a prejudice. Then, perhaps, I could unlearn it." There's not very much pornographic about that. It's an incredibly strange thing to read this book at that age, because at that age, I felt like, you know, there's one other woman who sort of comes into play at this point, and I probably shouldn't say her name. Let's just call her Kelly. And she was like in eighth grade with me, and she sat two rows away from me. And I remember one time like sitting in homeroom with her and seeing like the her button down shirt was open a little bit, and I could catch the bare sliver of her little training bra. And it was like perhaps the most desire I've ever felt in my life, maybe. I mean, it was all consuming, and I couldn't concentrate for the rest of the day. I remember it to this day. And so at the time I was reading this book, I felt like, oh my God, this is I could see myself becoming the people that she was describing, the men she was describing, and it was really terrifying. My testosterone and how it affects me and how I react to it, I think about on a daily basis all the time. It often feels like there's something in my body giving me instructions that I probably shouldn't follow.
1: Okay. Which brings us to today's program. A while back, Alex tried to convince all of us who work on the radio show that we should do an entire program about testosterone. And I have to say, none of us were really buying it, especially the women, who found the subject dull, even though, as Alex tried to point out to them, women have testosterone and it affects them pretty much exactly the same way that it affects men. I think all of us were fearing a kind of men are from Mars, women are from Venus sort of thing. How hormones make men be all aggressive and women all non-aggressive in very stereotyped ways, which all seem kind of reductionistic and dumbheaded. And then Alex started reading and calling people. And one of the people that he called was this guy who wrote an article for GQ magazine about what happened to him when, because of medical reasons, he stopped producing testosterone. And for 4 months, he lived without testosterone before they caught the problem. And the way he described living without testosterone was really incredible.
3: Everything that I identify as being me, my ambition, my interest in things, my sense of humor, the inflection in my voice, I mean, the quality of my speech even changed in the time that I was without a lot of the hormone. So, yes, the introduction of testosterone returned everything. There were things that I find offensive about my own personality that were disconnected then, you know, and it was nice to be without them. Envy, the desire to judge itself, you know. I approached people with a humility that I had never displayed before. I grew up in a culture, like all of us, that divides the soul from the body, and that is your singleness, that is your uniqueness. And then I go through this experience where I have small amounts of a bodily chemical removed and then reintroduced, and it changes everything I know as myself. And it violates the sanctity of that understanding, you know? And that's humbling. And it's terrifying.
1: I think when it comes to this stuff, most of us do not know what to believe. We're caught between thinking that our hormones and body chemistry can determine so much about our personalities, and wanting to believe that they don't. And so, today on our program, we bring you 4 stories exploring that question. How much does testosterone determine? Like one of our show, Infinite Gent, someone gets pumped up with several times the amount of testosterone that most men have and describes some surprising changes. Act 2, contest, osterone. In that act, at Alex's suggestion, all of us on the staff of this radio program decide to find out who has the most and who has the least testosterone with lab tests. See how the levels match with our personality traits. An exercise I have to say, most of us at this point would not recommend that you try at your workplace or with your friends. Act 3, Life at Zero, in which we hear about what it means to lose all your testosterone. Act 4, Learning to Shut Up. In that act, a mother asks her teenage son all her questions about what it means to be a boy, which is, of course, exactly the sort of thing you do not want your mother asking you on tape at 15. Stay with us.
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29: It's This American Life, Act 1, Infinite Gent. So what exactly does an injection of testosterone do to you? What kind of changes do you feel? Back in 2002, when we first broadcast today's show, our producer Alex Bloomberg talked with Griffin Hansberry about that experience. Griffin got massive testosterone shots as part of transitioning from female to male, which Griffin did after he got out of college. I should say that because it's been over 20 years since this interview happened, you might notice some ideas about gender and some language that are of its time. Also, a quick heads up to listeners that the interview acknowledges the existence of sex and sexual desire.
4: I went to Bryn Mawr College, which is a women's college, and chose a women's college because I strongly identified as a woman at the time, as a feminist, and as a dyke. I had my leather biker jacket and my big leather belt and my black t-shirts and my Doc Marten boots, you know, my combat boots. And that felt pretty comfortable for a while. And then my sophomore year in college, I was lying in bed with my girlfriend. I don't know if we were talking or what it was. And it just sort of hit me like a bolt of lightning, as they say. And I just knew that I had to change my body. So I started doing the research on it. And the only way to do that was to take testosterone. My first injection was a pretty large one of 2 cc's of 200 milligram strength depot testosterone, which is a fairly high amount. To give you a sense of how much that is, the average amount of testosterone in an average male body is between 300 and 1,000 nanograms per deciliter of blood. Mm-hmm. After that shot, and after an average shot, my testosterone levels go up to over 2,000 nanograms per deciliter, so that I have the testosterone of two high testosterone men in my body at once.
0: You have the testosterone of two linebackers.
4: Exactly.
0: Yeah.
4: Exactly. That's a lot. It's a lot of tea. And what's amazing about it is how instantaneous it is, that it happens within a few days, really. The world just, you know, changes.
0: What were some of the changes that you didn't expect?
4: The most overwhelming feeling is the incredible increase in libido and change in the way that I perceived women and the way I thought about sex. Before testosterone, I would be riding the subway, which is the traditional hotbed of lust in the city. And I would see a woman on the subway, and I would think, you know, she's attractive. I'd like to meet her. You know, what's that book she's reading? I could talk to her. This is what I would say. There would be a narrative. There would be this stream of language. It would be very verbal. After testosterone, there was no narrative. There was no language whatsoever. It was just I would see a woman who was attractive or not attractive. She might have an attractive quality, you know, nice ankles or something, and the rest of her would be fairly unappealing to me. But that was enough to basically just flood my mind with aggressive pornographic images, just one after another. It was like being in a pornographic movie house, you know, in my mind. And I couldn't turn it off. I mean, I could not turn it off. Everything I looked at, everything I touched turned to sex. I was an editorial assistant, and I would be standing at the Xerox machine, and this big, shuddering, warm, inanimate object would just drive me crazy. It was very, very erotic to me.
0: The Xerox machine.
4: The Xerox machine, you know, or a car. I would see, I remember walking up Fifth Avenue one day, and this red convertible went by. It was a Mustang, and I remember just getting this jolt in my pants, this very physical, visceral, sexual reaction to seeing a red convertible.
0: What did you do with that? I mean, what did you think?
4: Well, I felt like a monster a lot of the time, and it made me understand men. It made me understand adolescent boys a lot. You know, suddenly, you know, hair is sprouting, and I'm turning into this beast. And I would really kind of berate myself for it. I remember walking up Fifth Avenue, and there was a woman walking in front of me, and she was wearing this little skirt and this little top, and I was looking at her ass, and you know, I kept saying to myself, don't look at it, don't look at it, and I kept looking at it, and I walked past her, and this voice in my head kept saying, turn around to look at her breasts, turn around, turn around, turn around. And my you know, my feminist female background kept saying, you know, don't you dare, you pig, don't turn around. And, you know, I fought myself for a whole block, and then I turned around and checked her out. And before, it was cool. I when I would do a poetry reading, I would get up and I would read these poems about, you know, women on the street. And I was a butch dyke, and that was very, very cutting edge, and that was very sexy and raw. And now I'm just a jerk, you know? So I do feel like I've lost this edge, you know, this nice sort of avant-garde kind of. And I've gotten into a lot of arguments with women friends, coworkers who did not know about my past as a female. You know, I call myself a post-feminist, and I had a woman say, "You're not a post-feminist, you're a misogynist." And I said, "You know, that's impossible. I can't be a misogynist." And I couldn't explain to her, you know, how I had come to this point in my life. And to her, I was just a misogynist. And that's unfortunate, because it's a lot more complicated than that.
0: I'll say. Wow. Testosterone didn't just turn you into a man, it turned you into Rush Limbaugh.
4: I know. That I was not expecting. So I had to relearn how to talk to women. And I had to learn how to rephrase things, how to hold my tongue on certain things. And I'm not very good at it, so I get in trouble.
0: That is so fascinating that because I mean, as a man, I think from the time I went through puberty, I feel like that's something that I've been learning to do, is in a certain way, is just figure out like how to say things without getting myself in trouble.
4: Right. Yeah.
0: It's like, I would not have thought that you would have had that problem.
4: Mm-hmm, right. Because I should know better or something.
0: Are there other ways that you like, other than the visual and other than the libidinal, are there other ways that you feel like testosterone has altered the way you feel or perceive?
4: Something that happened after I started taking testosterone, I became interested in science. I was never interested in science before.
0: No way. Come on. Are you serious?
4: I'm serious. Oh, now, you know.
0: You're just setting us back 100 years, sir.
4: I know I am. I know. I mean, again, I have to have this caveat in here. I cannot say it was the testosterone. All I can say is that this interest happened after T. You know, there's BT and AT, and this was definitely after T. And I became interested in science. I found myself understanding physics in a way I never had before. It's true.
0: Wow.
4: I did.
0: How about in the way you feel things and in the way you perceive of your feelings? Is there any change there?
4: I have a hard time crying. It's very difficult for me to cry. And before testosterone, it was great to, you know, if I was frustrated, angry, or sad, have a good cry, you'd feel better afterwards. And I do wonder if there isn't a chemical component behind it, because I now have a hard time doing it. And it's very frustrating. And what I will do is, when I feel that pressure build up, I'll go into my room, I'll close the door, and force myself. I have to force myself to cry. And the quality of the crying is different than the quality of the crying was before tea. It's very dry. I find myself sort of moaning and sobbing, but with very little tears.
0: You've answered a lot of questions for us today. And reinforced a lot of stereotypes that we've always dispelled with.
4: I know.
0: Did you have an idea of what kind of man you were going to be before the transition?
4: It's a bit of a disappointment. I often ask people, what kind of a guy am I? What do you see? And unfortunately, people often respond that they see a nerd, which I never was before. You know, I was always really kind of cool and popular and hip and whatever. And now I'm 5'4" and, I work out, but I'm not real muscular and I'm pretty small. I'm pale skinned and my hair started thin and I've got glasses. And of course, you know, I'm also... I'm a sensitive guy now. I used to be, you know, the butch dyke, and I was seen as very aggressive. And I was more masculine in many ways, outwardly anyway, before testosterone. And now I don't have to prove anything. So I can sort of lay back and talk with my hands and, you know, all that stuff that you're not supposed to do. So I'm still very much learning how to be a man in the world. There's a lot to learn.
29: Were there specific things that you were hoping for?
4: I think that the main thing that you hope for, that one hopes for, and that I hoped for when starting testosterone was to pass as male, to be perceived by the world as a man. But I do have a sort of love-hate relationship with passing, that my whole deeper self becomes invisible and my history becomes invisible. And, you know, I think that's hard. It's a hard place to be.
29: Right, you know? Right.
4: Especially because when I got my first job as a man, they didn't know anything about my past. It was very corporate. So I sort of had to let go of any edgy clothing and facial hair and whatnot that I had before. And I became really boring. I mean, I felt like, wow, people must think I'm really boring if they only knew, you know, that I'm so fascinating. you know, throughout those almost four years, I had to conceal a lot. I would lie about where I went to college because I went to Bryn Mawr, and I couldn't say I went to Bryn Mawr.
29: What college did you say you went to?
4: Well, Bryn Mawr is in a bi-college relationship with Haverford College. And so I would say I went to Haverford, which is kind of, I don't want to say anything bad about Haverford. Some of my best friends went there. But I think Bryn Mawr is a superior school to Haverford. I do. And I think it's a superior education. And when I have to say I went to Haverford, it's like a little knife in my heart. But, you know, no offense to my Haverford friends.
29: What do you feel like the biggest thing that you do miss is?
4: Maybe the close relationships that I had with women. I still have close relationships with the women I've known since before T, but I don't make close relationships with new female friends. It's hard to do. There's a barrier. So I kind of miss like being part of a cool bunch of women. I actually like women better than men. It just so happens that I fit in more as a man, you know. But I think women are really cool. You know, sisterhood is powerful, all that stuff. So.
29: Yeah. Yeah. And what do you think is the biggest thing you've gained?
4: Biggest thing I've gained, you know, it's just so great when people call me sir. Even after 7 years, I don't always hear it, but it still rings a little bell inside my heart, you know, like, oh, sir, it's wonderful. And I, you know, it's something that when I was a little kid, I used to wish for, you know, and turn me into a boy, you know, Pinocchio. And you never really think it's possible, but it is possible. And the other nice thing about it is knowing that that's possible, that you can actually make this enormous leap, means that, well, then anything else must be possible too, because this is certainly, you know, unbelievable.
29: Griffin Hansberry is a psychoanalyst and the author of the novel Some Strange Music Draws Me In. That conversation with Alex Bloomberg happened over 20 years ago during his early transition back in 2002. When we reached out to him today, he told us that he would describe some of these experiences differently now. The way he talked about gender, and also the way he talked about looking at women's bodies. In retrospect, he says, it wasn't just the testosterone affecting him when he was looking at women. He says he'd also absorbed a lot of very traditional messages about masculinity. Overall, he said, he wouldn't want listeners to come away thinking that testosterone by itself explains so much about men's relationships with women and so much about desire.

0: 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The slightly femmy host of a public radio program, his staff, or a gay man in New York City? 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

0: It's been 1 year since federal funding was eliminated for public radio. 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
1: The show back in 2002, we did an episode where everyone in our workplace had their testosterone tested, in an episode about testosterone and just how much testosterone determines our personalities and fates. We rejoin that episode now with Act Two of the program. Act Two, Contest Osterone. At some point in putting together this week's radio show, Alex, who you heard a lot of in the first half of our program, suggested that it might be a fun thing to do and might illustrate some interesting principles about testosterone if everybody on the radio staff would get their testosterone level checked. We could each predict who would come out as number one, number two, and so forth, based on their personalities, and then we would compare the results with what each of us had predicted. Since men always have a lot more testosterone than women, we would do two rankings, one for the men, one for the women. We invited two of our regular contributors, David Rakoff and Sarah Val, to take part with us, making it five men and four women in all. It turns out to be remarkably easy to get your testosterone assessed. You spit into a little tube twice a day and send it to a lab, in our case, the Yerkes National Primate Research Center. And I think it was Jonathan and Starley, producers on our show who you sometimes hear doing stories on the air, who pointed out first that the entire enterprise might not be such a good idea.
2: I just think like we're opening a whole can of worms here that we don't want to be doing.
3: It's all very, well, this whole thing's kind of a mess diplomatic-wise.
1: How so?
2: Like either, you know, I mean, either we'll walk away from this finding out that Starley has more testosterone than I do, and she'll end up being incredibly upset, and I'll be upset, and everyone will just be upset. You know, I mean, what do we hope to gain, really, from all of this? This whole thing is going to lead to heartbreak somehow.
3: I've been thinking a lot about it, and I can't really decide whether I want to have more or if I want to have less.
1: This is Wendy, another producer.
3: I don't know. Like, having more makes me seem like an asshole. And having not enough makes me seem like a pushover sucker.
4: For the men, I think it'll be a big deal.
1: This is Julie, the senior producer of our program.
4: I think it'll change all your interactions with each other. You'll know when you're talking to each other who beat you. I think it'll change everything.
1: Nonetheless, we marched toward the abyss to find out what personality traits actually correlate with high testosterone and low testosterone. We checked with somebody who's done a lot of research on the subject. James Dabbs of Georgia State University, author of a book called Heroes, Rogues, and Lovers, Testosterone and Behavior.
5: The most simple thing I would say is it leads to a certain boldness and fearlessness and confidence in a person's behavior. They tend to focus upon what they do, move forward with less conflict. The downside is they don't pay attention to things going on around them, so they get blindsided by accidents and other things going on.
1: What are some of the misconceptions you run into?
5: Well, they think it makes them manly and heroic and virile and sexual, and which is not really true. It doesn't take much testosterone to have sex, so that's sort of beside the point.
1: What scientific studies can tell us is that, in general, more testosterone does not mean you're a more successful person. In fact, blue-collar workers tend to have more testosterone than white-collar workers. And unemployed men have more than either group. Actors and trial lawyers, people who basically go on stage in one way or another, tend to have very high testosterone levels. Higher testosterone correlates with baldness and with bigger muscles. And researchers say that people with lots of testosterone have a wolfish smile. And people with less testosterone have a kinder smile. And they smile more often, as if to say, "Don't hurt me." Testosterone goes up when you score a victory at something. It goes down when you suffer a defeat. In one study of World Cup soccer fans watching a match on television, testosterone dropped in fans of the losing team and rose in the fans of the winning team.
5: For people, there's not a lot of difference between being in the contest and watching the contest. We can empathize with it so well.
1: So what would all this mean for our radio staff? Well, when it came to predicting which of the women would have the highest testosterone, there was a clear majority in the voting. Here are Sarah Val, Todd, our production manager, and Wendy weighing in.
3: Julie will win.
6: Julie's tough. She can certainly push me around sometimes.
3: I think Julie

0: is, has the most because she is the boldest of all of us, right? Like she says the boldest things.
1: When we're all together in the same place, it is clearly Julie who is the alpha of the whole group. Though at some point in putting together this week's radio show, Alex and Julie sat down in a studio and he asked her to predict which women would have the highest testosterone. And here's how she lined it up.
2: Wendy first, and then Starley, and then Sarah, I guess.
3: And then
2: me. Just passive me.
3: Yeah.
2: Just taking it easy. Girly me. Just being feminine over here in the corner. Honestly, who do I think?
3: Yeah.
2: Well, I fear me.
3: What do you think it would mean if you won?
2: Well, then it would confirm all my worst, like, suspicions about myself, that I'm really aggressive and pushy and sort of a hothead. I fear me.
1: Among the men, there was no favorite. You could kind of make an argument for any of the men on the staff. Todd likes sports, and he isn't such a bookworm softy like the rest of us on the staff. Alex plays a lot of sports, and he gets into fights on the basketball court. Jonathan is balding, and he has a lot of muscle. Corresponds with testosterone. I host a national radio show, which must count for something, right? But when we sat down to talk about it, it wasn't really clear exactly what else should be taken into account. Here's Jonathan.
4: I don't entirely understand how this whole testosterone thing works. It's like who can yell the loudest, right? Who has the most rage? I have rage. I mean, unfortunately, it's like impotent rage. And I don't know how how that's going to rank.
1: And then, if the main thing the testosterone corresponds with is decisiveness, how does that swing the whole rating?
4: I didn't realize that the whole decision-making thing came into whole testosterone thing. Yeah, it's making
3: re-evaluate.
4: It more complicated. Yeah, because, I mean, I'm just filled with regret.
1: Again, Julie, quick decisions, doesn't look back.
3: That doesn't look back, I know.
4: God,
3: same
4: yeah.
3: with Sarah.
4: I look back like I'm looking...
3: I look back pretty much every single
4: second of the day.
3: Every single second.
4: I'm regretting what I'm saying right
3: Me
4: now.
3: Too. Yeah. I'm filled with regret.
1: You're regretting it even
4: right.
1: as you say
4: even
1: it.
4: As, even now. Even now. Even now.
1: And then there's the question of David Rakoff. He's gay and a fan of Martha Stewart. But he's also balding, and he's worked as a professional actor, which both correspond with high testosterone levels. So how do you figure that one out?
5: The one thing I do worry about the testosterone is Alex told me when I did my spit that I had to have some extra spearmint gum to activate my salivary glands.
3: Sure.
5: But the only thing that I could find was extra polar ice, which has flavor crystals. Mm-hmm. And I worry that my sample might have flavor crystals in it. So, in fact, I might just simply be the most refreshing.
1: One notable difference between the men and the women, although none of the women wanted to have much testosterone, Alex, Todd, and I very, very much wanted to win. Jonathan claimed he did not want to win, but none of us believe him. And Rakoff also said that he had no interest in winning at all, but then proceeded immediately, I mean immediately, to talk smack about his opponents in a very competitive way. And that was the state of things when we got our results from the lab just 2 days ago. All right, well, it is 2 days before our broadcast day. As I record this, our entire staff is on mic, plus contributors David Rakoff and Sarah Val in New York. Hello, all.
6: Hello.
7: Hi.
1: And now for the results. I am opening the envelope. Wow, that's fascinating. Wow, that's just incredible. Okay, among the men, Rakoff is number one and has like twice the amount of testosterone of anybody in the group.
5: Wow. This can't be.
6: I told you.
5: Correlation with baldness.
6: I voted for you, Rakoff.
1: Oh, everybody's trying to get in with him now that he's number one. Then in order, the men are, it's Rakoff,
3: then Alex at number two, then me, like a point behind you, Alex, then Jonathan, and then Todd, all very closely grouped together.
2: Wow, but Rakoff has twice as much.
3: As any of us, the gay Canadian Jew living in Manhattan.
5: Okay, we really have to dispense with the Canadian Jew, but actually, that is non-corollary. Believe me.
7: What are the numbers exactly? What is it for? What's Rakoff and what's
3: Rakoff is 274. You're 144. I'm 140.
0: Oh my god! Oh my god.
3: When I looked at the women's results in the envelope, even though she is 7 months pregnant, Julie was on top, as we all suspected.
2: Well, that's hard. That's hard. It makes me feel really bossy, and aggressive.
8: And did they say that the pregnancy would affect it at all?
0: Alex, you she says, trying to make sure you get in that whole girly pregnancy thing.
2: Yeah, the fact that I'm able to bear children, the greatest gift a woman can have.
3: I have to say, Wendy and Todd, the lowest scoring woman and man on the staff, really did not seem very happy about this whole thing by the end. Todd, like most of the men on the staff, had never been seen as especially manly during his life. But he thought maybe here in this group, compared to the rest of us, he might at least stand a chance.
9: Someone would be girlier than I. If I can't be the most manly in public radio, where the hell can I be the most manly? Like, I kind of wish this was SportsCenter, because then I'd be okay. Like, out of all my staff members or fellow staff members at SportsCenter, okay, I could be the one with the least testosterone. But in public radio...
5: We should get them to spit. Is it a real place, SportsCenter? Is it a thing?
9: Now, see, that's not fair. How can he have the most testosterone and not know what SportsCenter is? I know what SportsCenter is.
3: The people on our staff who scored low are feeling rather, they're feeling terrible about it. What should I say to them?
10: I hated to measure them. I just knew that would happen. It always happens. I told them that. tell them, well, they are what they are. Are they in any way different?
3: After our test, James Dabbs reminded me that it was important to remember that any individual person might not conform to the stereotypes of who has higher testosterone. It's not the final answer as to what you're like.
10: I tested a stuntman in a movie set once, and he came out low in testosterone, was terribly unhappy about being low in testosterone. The fact is, he still was a stuntman and did all the work that other people couldn't do. So he shouldn't have been focusing upon that testosterone. I think to focus upon the testosterone is the wrong thing to do.
3: Now, when you tried to convince him that he shouldn't feel bad about it, did he find that persuasive at all?
10: No. He was just unhappy.
3: James Dabbs. I mentioned before that this is a rerun from years ago. In the years since we first broadcast this, James Dabbs has died. Our friend David Rakoff has died too, back in 2012.

0: Act three, life at zero. Okay, so a life with very low testosterone. What might that mean? Well, the most extreme case imaginable is described in the GQ article that Alex read that was one of the inspirations for today's show that he talked about at the beginning of the program. The GQ writer very much describes testosterone as the hormone of desire. And by that, it doesn't mean sexual desire. He just means desire, period. He wrote about his experiences anonymously. Here's more of Alex's interview with him.
1: When you have no testosterone, you have no desire. And when you have no desire, you don't have any content in your mind. You don't think about anything.
2: And during those months, how were you behaving? What was different?
1: It wasn't that I was behaving. It was that I was not behaving at all. I was, when I was awake, literally sitting in bed and staring at the wall with neither interest nor disinterest for 3-4 hours at a time. If you'd had a camera in the room, you would have thought I was comatose. I would go out, I would buy some groceries early in the morning, and that would be it. My day had no content. I had no interest in even watching TV, much less reading the newspaper or a book. Food. I didn't want my food to taste good or interesting. And when you're blessed with that lack of desire, you can eat a loaf of Wonder Bread with mayonnaise. And that will be your day. You know, people who are deprived of testosterone don't become Spock-like and, incredibly rational. Mm-hmm. They become nonsensical because they're unable to distinguish between what is and isn't interesting and what is worth noting and what isn't.
2: Describe your thoughts on your morning walk in this state.
1: It's very quiet at 5:30, 6, 6:30 in the morning. And I would see, a brick in a wall, and I would think, a brick in a wall. I would see a pigeon and think, a pigeon. It's the most literal possible understanding of the world.
2: So in this time, when you're without testosterone, you're walking down the street, you're just sort of ticking things off, just making these very simple observations.
1: Like a grocery list.
2: Yeah, like a grocery list, exactly. You also have a thought that comes to you all the time, right?
1: Yes.
2: Talk about that.
1: Which is a very strange sounding thing, which is, that is beautiful. Everything I saw, I thought, that is beautiful. Which is odd sounding, I know, because that sounds like the judgment of a person with passion. Mm-hmm. But it was the exact opposite. It was thought and sometimes even said with complete dispassion, with objectivity. Uh-huh. And you see, I was looking at absolutely everything, the most mundane sight in the world, a weed in the sidewalk, and thinking, oh, that's beautiful. The surgery scars on people's knees, the bolts in the hubcaps of cars, all of it just seemed to have purpose. And it was like, oh, that's beautiful. But in the most, you have to understand that the thought was expressed in the most flat-lying, boring way possible. Oh, yeah, that's beautiful. That's beautiful. You would think that this would be a terrible thing, a terrible state to be in, and for most people it is. But if it was weirdly pleasant. And there is a certain appeal, an impossible appeal, to that Rip Van Winkle existence of being without testosterone. You just have to remember that it doesn't matter if you have nothing, if you want nothing. Very tricky to get inside that mindset. In some ways, it's difficult for me to even remember it now, but it had its allure.
2: Well, I can understand that, because desire often feels like a burden. Like,
1: yeah.
2: It often feels like if I just didn't want that thing, not having it wouldn't be so painful.
1: There you go.
2: Yeah.
1: All that wanting.
0: Act four, wanting to shut up. Okay, so we started today's program with my coworker, Alex, remembering what it was like to be a 15-year-old boy. And we're going to end it now with another 15-year-old boy. Someone who's experiencing the years when a boy's body is flooded with 10 or 20 times the hormones he has in early childhood, or more. And so much of the story is about his mother's questions about what that's like for him. His mom, Miriam Taves, tells the story.
3: First off, his hair is red and shaggy and longish, and he's pale and slim and 6 feet tall. Music is everything to him, which makes sense because he's 15. I was 22 when he was born. I'd never had brothers or any close male relatives, and I'd always dreamed of having a brother or a son. The idea of having a boy in my family was strange and exotic. When he was born, it was like I had given birth to a llama or something. All my girlfriends came to visit me and him in the hospital, and I took them down to the second floor nursery, and we stared at him in awe from behind a glass window. "That's him," I said, with the orange fuzz on his head. He was lying naked and spread-eagled under a bright heat lamp. He seemed very content. My friend Carol gasped and said, "Oh my God, he's got the biggest balls I've ever seen in my life." We all started laughing our heads off, and then the nurse came and told us his scrotum would shrink to normal size in a few days. I haven't seen him naked in years, but it still often feels, when I look at him, that I'm gazing at an odd creature from behind a glass.
4: So, do you think about girls?
1: Yes.
4: And, what do you think about them?
1: I don't know. Some of them are cool.
4: Yeah? Like, so what makes them cool?
1: I don't know.
3: All his life, Owen's been a quiet kid. Not sullen, but just rather silent. When he was a baby and I'd be pushing him around in his stroller, people would stop and crouch down and talk to him and expect him to laugh and smile, and all he'd do was sigh and stare at them. When he got a little older and went over to his friends' places to play, and it was time for him to go home, he just got up and walked right out the door to the car. He didn't say, "Hey, thanks for having me," or "Next time we'll play at my place," or even "Goodbye." We'd be driving home, and I'd be trying to explain to him that it seemed rude and that sometimes we just had to say certain things at certain times. It was polite and expected. He'd just sigh and nod and kick the dash or stick his head entirely out the window. But back then, I could kind of figure out what was going on in his head, even if he didn't come right out and say it. Like when he was 3 and he didn't want me to go out, instead of grabbing my leg or having a tantrum or something, he'd hide my shoes and then sit on the couch pretending to read the newspaper while I searched all over the place. When he was 8 and angry and sitting in a tree and throwing stones at the car or something, I'd go outside, knowing it would be a matter of minutes before he'd start to cry, and then slowly spill his guts about whatever series of events it was that led to his meltdown, and that the whole scene would end with hugs and apologies, and probably a large muscle activity, like him cheerfully taking shots at my head with a soccer ball. Now, though, the signs are harder, if not impossible, to read. I'm not sure there are any, actually, and I have no idea where to begin my search.
4: What do you think girls think about you when they think about you?
1: I don't know. Nothing.
4: You think, no girl ever thinks anything about you?
1: Maybe. I don't know.
3: He brought 85 CDs with him for a family road trip that would last 11 days. He also brought a sketchbook, which started out as an art class project and has since evolved into a kind of diary, I think. He tends to write things down like, "Jesus, I gotta find someone irrational," or "The shit I'm passing off as writing is slowly killing me." The first day of our road trip, through North Dakota to South, the music war started. His 12-year-old sister, Georgia, claimed the very backseat of the minivan and was content to lie there surrounded by nail polish and beads and thread and Hershey Kisses and Archie comics and listen to her music on her Discman, mostly R&B stuff, Destiny's Child and the Save the Last Dance soundtrack. My husband Cassidy and I sat in the front, and Owen sat on the seat right behind us so he could listen to his CDs on the stereo. We tell him to listen to them on his Discman, which he did sometimes, but then he'd miss out on our sporadic conversations, which he enjoyed either participating in or mocking. Sometimes he'd give us a choice of his CDs to play. "Nirvana," he'd say. "You guys like Nirvana, right?" "Yeah, but the unplugged one," we'd say. "Oh, Lord, help me now," he'd say. He'd pop a dozen CDs into the player. "They Will Know Us by the Trail of Dead," Black Rebel Motorcycle Club, At the Drive-In, other stuff. And we'd listen to half a song from each one and go, nope, nope, nope. I had wanted to learn more about him from his music. I was pretty sure his lyrics would tell me more about him than he would. But the problem was I couldn't understand most of the lyrics, and none of his CDs, which he'd bootlegged, had liner notes. We asked him if he didn't miss having liner notes, and he said, man, liner notes. You guys have this unnatural relationship with your liner notes. What are some of your favorite lyrics?
5: I like some of the lyrics from the Pixies.
4: Can you say some of the lyrics from the Pixies?
5: You're so pretty when you're unfaithful to me.
4: Mm-hmm. So, like, what does that mean to you?
5: I don't know. I just thought it was funny.
3: When Owen was little, I discovered I could get him to do anything by timing him. Go get your jacket, I'd say, or clean up your toys, quick, I'll time you. He loved competing with himself and beating his old records, even if I just made up times. And it evolved into a huge, competitive, sports-loving thing that I still don't really understand or enjoy. That timing thing didn't work at all with Georgia. She'd just look up at me and say, what do you mean, time me? What for? The difference between him and Georgia in the talking department is huge. Georgia will come home from school and literally reenact her entire day so that she's telling me about it almost in real time, hour after hour. Owen, on the other hand, might tell me that his day was good, even if it was bad, but usually he just shrugs and makes an I don't know kind of sound. And then he'll head down to the basement and play his guitar.
4: So, like, do some of your friends have girlfriends, and do you ever think that you'd like to have a girlfriend?
5: Yeah.
4: What do you think they think? Like, how would they describe you to their friends, do you think?
5: I don't know.
4: Do you think you do know, but you just don't really want to talk about it with me?
5: I think that, yeah, I think so.
4: I can dig it.
3: I've learned over time not to worry too much about his silence, although it used to drive me crazy. I wondered if maybe he'd turn out to be a psychopath, although I'm not sure why I associate evil with silence. Anyway, I'm getting better with it. Cassidy often reassures me by saying stuff like, it's a guy thing, or he's a 15-year-old boy, what do you expect? He told me that when he was Owen's age, he sat in his bedroom by himself for hours on end, typing page after page of angry vitriol against the world on an old manual typewriter until his fingers bled. And he seems really happy now. I realize my kids sound like boy and girl stereotypes. Owen is taciturn and into sports, and Georgia is chatty and prone to the occasional crying jag. But it really just is that way. I don't know why. It's not like we planned it. I don't want to think it's because he's a boy and she's a girl. But if it is, who cares? When Georgia was upset about something at school the other day and face down on the couch, he sat on the floor beside her and said, it's hard being a girl, isn't it? I'm not sure that it's any easier being a boy, and I don't know what he does exactly when he's sad other than listening to music. Except for once, it's been years since I've seen him cry. I'd kill to read his notebook.
4: Is there anything about girls that you envy?
5: No. Nothing.
4: Well, what about their, it seems, their ability to kind of talk about how they feel about things easier?
5: Sure, yeah.
4: You envy that?
5: I definitely envy that.
3: We were all pretty quiet as we drove up to Colorado Springs on our way to Denver. The sun was shining, but it was raining a bit, and we saw not one, not two, but three dead cows in fields, stiff with their legs in the air, and it bothered us. After the third dead cow, I played my favorite song of the summer, Jillian Welch's Elvis Presley Blues. It's a wistful song about the king as a 15-year-old boy, just starting out with a big rock and roll dream in a shirt his mother made. And it was kind of miraculous, because Owen actually liked it too. For me, it was a song about a boy becoming a man and leaving home, and it made me a little sad. I think Owen was probably hearing it as a song about a cool 15-year-old who was about to conquer the world. But really, I haven't got a clue how he heard the song or how it made him feel. All he said was that it had a decent pop sensibility. And then he was quiet. These days, the more I press him for information, the faster he shuts right down. The other day, I tried a new approach. His. I was annoyed by a bunch of things, and rather than broadcast it all over the house, I sat on the couch and glared at the TV and sighed periodically. And strangely, Owen responded. He observed my weirdness for a while and then left. Then he came back and looked at me again and said one word. Mom. But in such a nice way that I smiled and said, Owen. And that was it. And then we sat there for a while, silently. I was surprised by how completely comfortable it felt. And then, finally, wordlessly, he got up and took his laundry upstairs.
0: Miriam Taves, she's a writer in Toronto. Her son Owen is now a grown man, and Miriam tells us is long past his taciturn days. Her latest book is called A Truce That Is Not Peace.
6: You know, I'm almost grown. Whoa, whoa.

0: Our program was produced today by Alex Bloomberg and me. Special thanks today to El Jefe, to Buzzy Goldstein, to Robert Powell, to Jim Nelson and GQ, our Daniel Foster and Sarah Val. 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This is what he says about it.
1: This big, shuddering, warm, inanimate object would just drive me crazy. 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
8: It never occurred to me that television wouldn't work. Something just seemed to happen. I had no confidence that it was going to go big. 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Go big.
7: I talked to Cavett about his long career.
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9: Live from NPR News in Washington, I'm Nora Rahm. Maine Democrats today overwhelmingly nominated Troy Jackson to run for the U.S. Senate in November. He'll face Republican Susan Collins, who has held that seat since 1997. Jackson is a fifth-generation logger from rural northern Maine and has served as the president of the state Senate. He said when the people in power refuse to listen, the people must stand in solidarity.
10: Working people, despite all of our challenges, are not powerless. You know, we're only made to feel powerless when we stand alone, and that is what they try and do, is divide us. And that's why I entered public life, you know, fought for working people in the legislature and in the Maine Senate. And it's why I'm running for the United States Senate today.
9: Maine is seen as a key battleground that may determine whether Republicans maintain control of the Senate. The White House Correspondents Association held its annual dinner last night. It was rescheduled after a gunman had tried to storm the ballroom in April. President Trump had promised to return to speak, and he did, but not, he said, the speech he had planned last time. He said he left out the most biting parts. But as NPR's David Folkenflik reports, he had plenty of insults.
11: He was there, you know, at the lectern for over an hour, giving us a fair amount of one-liners, going after his critics, the people who are his political opponents, the Democrats, potential opponents potential replacements for the next presidential race, people he sees as enemies, people in the press. You know, and anytime the guy's in front of a microphone, he's going to indulge in these instincts.
9: NPR's David Folkenflik. India's education minister resigned today after weeks of student-led protests in India's capital. The demonstrations have grown into wider protests against the government and started a new party called the Cockroach Movement. A demonstration was held yesterday at an Indian consulate in California. Lakshmi Sarah from member station KQED reports from San Francisco.
12: Protests began with chants against Delhi police and the Indian government. After leaks of entrance examinations, the Cockroach Movement grew into a call for government accountability, bringing thousands of people to New Delhi. Ruchika Kumar Sain says proud SF aunt of cockroaches.
13: I can't believe the Chief Justice of India, the kind of people we have, that he's calling youngsters cockroaches, but I love the Gen Z. They owned it, they've gone with it, and they're having such a good time.
12: India's Education Minister Dharmendra Pradhan announced his resignation in a post on X. For NPR, I'm Lakshmi Sarah.
9: The Iran-backed Houthi rebels in Yemen said today they fired missiles and drones at Saudi Arabia in response to Saudi airstrikes on the Yemen city Hodeidah on the Red Sea. This is NPR News in Washington. Typhoon Newell is approaching China and Hong Kong with heavy rain and maximum sustained winds of about 90 miles per hour. It's expected to make landfall early tomorrow, local time. Chinese officials say more than 340,000 people have been evacuated in advance of the storm. In Hong Kong, more than 150 flights have been canceled. Wildfires continue to rage in southern Europe. NPR's Eleanor Beardsley reports evacuations are underway near the southwest French city of Bordeaux.
14: French Prime Minister Sébastien Lecornu said the fire had reached conditions that, quote, we have never seen before, and that more than 141,000 people have been evacuated from the Gironde and Landes region, which lie close to Bordeaux. President Emmanuel Macron has mobilized the army to assist as firefighters battle blazes they say are spreading quickly in high winds and across parched land. Fires are also raging near the Spanish capital of Madrid. Scientists say Europe is heating faster than other places on the planet due to man-made global warming conditions. Three consecutive heat waves have left drought conditions across the continent. EU figures say more than 1,200 fires have already burned through 600,000 acres this year. Eleanor Beardsley, NPR News.
9: The grand finale of the Tour de France is tomorrow when the cyclists arrive through the streets of Paris. The event's organizers and the Paris police issued a joint statement today that it's being shortened because emergency services have been deployed to deal with the fires. The grand finale will now be 89 kilometers instead of 133. I'm Nora Rahm, NPR News in Washington.
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16: I have a confession to make. Back in 2020, when COVID hit and the world shut down, I saw a silver lining. The death and illness and uncertainty, those were all horrible. Early on, we had a bad COVID case in my family and things were touch and go for a while. But once we got through that, I was excited about spending every day in solitude. That's just the way I'm built. I've been a writer since I was a kid, and writing requires you to be comfortable with long hours all by yourself. So I just focused on making the best Freakonomics episodes we could, and I did all my recording from a makeshift home studio. And for a while, this isolation did make me happy. There was no obligation to go anywhere or see anyone, but the happiness faded. And I thought of something the economist Gary Becker once said. Becker had studied the economics of addiction. And when he was asked to name the most addictive thing on the planet, Becker's answer was people. I never would have thought of that, but it makes sense. We are a social animal. We need other people the way we need food and water. So when the COVID restrictions lifted, I decided to get out of my home studio and take Freakonomics Radio on the road for some live shows. Those shows were fun, but I didn't find the connection I was looking for. When you're having a conversation on a big stage with 1,000 people in the audience, the tendency is to scale up. The conversations get broader, but not deeper. There's more performance and less intimacy. But then one night in San Francisco, just before curtain time, I was looking through a big overstuffed bookshelf in the green room, and I found an old biography of the talk show host Dick Cavett. I'd seen bits and pieces of the Dick Cavett show over the years, and these days you can find it on YouTube. He is smart, funny, and just the right amount of weird. So I decided to steal the Cavett book. I finished it on the plane home, and I fell in love. Not with Dick Cavett per se, but with the idea of making some kind of a TV talk show myself, with a different kind of conversation than we have on Freakonomics Radio and a wider set of guests. And rather than filming it in a big theater, we would make it in my living room because I was looking for connection, not spectacle. It wasn't long before this show had a name, Better in Person. If Freakonomics is about how things work, Better in Person would be about how people work. I didn't want celebrities necessarily or people promoting their latest projects. I just wanted people who have done remarkable things and are willing to think out loud. I wanted to let the conversation be steered by curiosity, mine and theirs. We would talk, we'd eat and drink, we'd get out and play, maybe make some trouble together. And now that YouTube has become the world's TV, that's where we would put this show. So yeah, all of that actually happened. Took us about a year and a half. We just launched Better in Person on the Freakonomics YouTube channel. So go watch it. And today, on this episode of Freakonomics Radio, I pay a visit to the man who accidentally inspired the whole thing.
8: My name is Dick Cavett, and I'm known as a talk show host.
16: Dick Cavett is 89 years old, and he lives with his wife in an old mansion on a hilltop in southwestern Connecticut. I told him my plan for Better in Person.
8: Well, I hope you do it.
16: You're just saying that, aren't you?
8: Yeah.
16: Yeah.
8: I just wanted to make your friends laugh.
16: The Dick Cavett Show ran on ABC from 1968 to 1975. Later, there were other versions on other networks, but it was the ABC period that made his reputation. He spoke with musicians, athletes, artists, political figures, public intellectuals. Having attended Yale, Cavett was sometimes called an intellectual himself.
8: Which shows that people don't know what an intellectual really looks like.
16: Here's how Cavett is described in a 1972 New Yorker profile. Off camera and in repose, Cavett so remarkably resembles his on-air self, cool, self-contained, poised, judging, that he may be the first show business character who is always off, always himself, in public or in private. He now spends most of his time in private. His wife, Martha Rogers, earned a PhD in marketing and worked for years in consumer strategy. Their Connecticut mansion was built in 1912. It's got acres of wood paneling and a ballroom.
8: Houdini's brother owned it. May have been other owners, but yeah. He's the known one. And Houdini came here, and kids would sneak in the bushes and watch him working on his underwater escapes in the swimming pool.
16: Wow.
8: They got kicked out a couple of times, I've heard. By the way, my wife, who is a brilliant finder of things, found this house. Apparently nobody wanted it. It's a great place. Is it corny to say the best thing that ever happened to me? It might make her blush, so you better keep it from her. It's nice when that happens. Better not to marry someone who's the worst thing that ever happened to you, as some of my friends have.
16: The reason I'm here, if you don't mind me saying, is twofold. One is, I've always been a fan, simple as that.
8: Listen, don't be ashamed of that.
16: Thank you.
8: It's my advice.
16: I appreciate it. And the other reason is, it's a little embarrassing to say, but I'm going to just tell you, which is that I've done a few things in my career. I've done music, but I've been a writer for a long time. Then I started making radio, and I never liked TV.
8: You mean as a kid, as a viewer, ever?
16: I mean, I liked it fine, like making it.
8: Yeah, I see.
16: When Freakonomics came out, I was invited to do a lot of TV as a guest, and I didn't enjoy it so much because when you don't control it,
8: I can understand that.
16: You're just there like a circus animal. Just show up for 8 minutes and talk about this.
8: Yeah. You know? I see that.
16: And I certainly would have wanted to have a TV show. But then I started watching your show again, thanks to YouTube, really. And your channel on YouTube is so well positioned.
8: Yeah. I don't know how much I'm on YouTube.
16: Can't go on YouTube without finding Dick Cavett.
8: Really? Let's do it now. It's weird for me to see stuff that way because often I have no memory of ever doing that. Or I think, why the hell didn't I say this? Or I hope I'm about to say, and I do. So it's a hodgepodge of emotions for me.
16: That must be a good feeling when you now are thinking, I wish or hope he will say X, and you do.
8: And I do. That's a good feeling. The opposite is bad feeling.
16: So here's the thing I really like.
8: Yeah.
16: You're interviewing people plainly. You're asking questions. That's what an interview is.
8: I don't think of it as an interview in the sense that you interview to elicit facts. Somebody said it's a mistake to call what Cavett does interview because, gratefully for us, it's conversation.
16: It feels to me like
17: we're at the fun end of the table at a great dinner party.
8: I like that. Remind me of that.
17: One problem is that I come from journalism, not comedy, and I'm not opposed to being funny, but I'm not professionally funny.
8: You don't try to be funny?
17: Do I try to be funny? Doesn't everybody try to be funny?
8: Yeah, you're right. People hope there are. People trying to be funny can be one of the worst things, except murder or somebody stepping on a mine.
17: How much did you care about the response to a particular show? If you thought a show was great and people didn't respond, or vice versa, did you care?
8: That never was really an issue.
17: They were all fantastic, you're saying?
8: Well, one wasn't, but I don't want to talk about it. I'm the only person I know of who had a guest die on the show.
7: Cavett is referring here to a 1971 taping with Jerome I. Rodale, a publisher and entrepreneur who championed organic food. The episode never aired, but Rodale's on-set death became late-night legend.
8: Are we boring you, Mr. Rodale? Is one of my immortal
17: Wait,
8: remarks.
17: You said that?
8: Oh, yeah, because he did what guests often do. We'll go, oh, sorry, Dick, what? They find it funny, and sometimes it is, to snore. And he snored in reality. I realized right after having said, are we boring you, Mr. Rodale? And I remember thinking, I wish I weren't the one in charge here. What do I do now? And what did I do?
17: You wrote that you took his pulse. You acted as if you were taking his pulse, but you didn't actually know how to do that.
8: I didn't know what a pulse was supposed to be, or even where it was for sure, yeah.
17: But he was dead.
8: And then I said, is there a doctor in the audience? Later when I met Katharine Hepburn, she said, I want to know everything about the man who died on your show. And I said, why do you suppose I hesitated on the word? And said, is there a doctor in the audience, when the well-known phrase, is there a doctor in the house?
17: Yeah,
8: is there a doctor in the house?
17: I wondered that too. What was that about?
8: She said, well, you knew that is there a doctor in the house was such a cliched line and often used in humorous settings. You knew that would get a laugh.
7: The actress Katharine Hepburn refused interviews for most of her life, but she once came on Cavett's show for a two-hour conversation. There's a nice bit of tape from before the interview when Hepburn is checking out the set and finds it lacking.
18: And can't we have a stationary table? Can we have a table that's...
19: John?
18: Nobody answers
19: in
18: this business.
19: Can we get a table with that doesn't wobble here?
20: Sure. Right now?
18: Yeah, nail it down. That carpet, if anybody can survive that carpet...
19: You can.
18: We're doing well. And I...
17: Someone once wrote that the reason you're so good at this is because you weren't insecure. The way that my mind took that is if a person is secure in themselves, you don't need to tear down other people. You can really try to draw out what makes them excited or...
8: I can identify with that.
17: Do you think of yourself as performing when you're doing your show or mostly natural?
8: I guess, no, I don't think I think of it as performing. That would be odd to think. No, it just got easy to do the show.
17: Were you able to be yourself?
8: Yeah.
17: How long did it take you to get there? Because coming up as a writer and then a stand-up, when you started hosting, did it take you a long time to feel like, I know how to do this?
8: It took a while because of various things like my friend Porterfield would say, you're sticking too close to your notes. Sometimes you don't seem to have heard what the other person said.
17: You think he was right?
8: Yeah, I could see it. There was times when I really wasn't listening. And someone would say, you know, I just got over a very serious illness. And I would say, do you have any hobbies? I mean...
17: How would you prepare for a taping?
8: Well, I had four talent coordinators, a title somebody thought up for bookers, and they would get with the guest if the guest would agree to it, or they'd talk on the phone with them or something.
17: And you'd get notes.
8: She's in town for such and such. She's worried about not having the right clothes for the opening night, or there'll be maybe 10 things that you can talk to them about. Often I used all of them. Often I used some of them, and sometimes none of them. The minute you start with some people, you know there's going to go great, and it does, and you don't need your notes.
17: How much do you just try to let your brain be present in the moment versus draw on your preparation?
8: That's a good question.
17: I would think that it's better when you're just ziggity-zag, snappy-snapping,
8: Yeah, the first time I did a show, I looked at the notes afterwards of three pages of maybe six things or eight each per page, and I hadn't used any of them. I thought, that is important. And it was. I could have used them, and they'd have been fine, but I didn't need them for whatever lucky reason.
17: So once you realized that you were good at it like that...
8: Yeah, that was a big thing.
17: Did that change how you prepared then?
8: Knowing that I could do a show without them was a nice thing. People mentioned one particular show recently by chance that some columnist, somebody sent this to me, said, if in your life you only are able to watch one full talk show, just the one episode, be sure it's Cavett's Mailer Vidal show. There's nothing like it.
17: I would agree.
8: I'm going to have to watch it again. I have seen it a couple of years ago, and I just thought it was great.
17: And there was that gal in the middle.
8: Janet Flanner, the great Janet Flanner.
16: Janet Flanner was a legendary Paris correspondent for The New Yorker. Norman Mailer and Gore Vidal were two of America's biggest novelists at the time, with egos to match. The night began with Mailer refusing to shake hands with Vidal. Mailer had recently published a provocative book on the women's liberation movement called The Prisoner of Sex, and Vidal had given it a negative review. Here is some tape from that show. You will hear Cavett first, and then Mailer, and later Janet Flanner and Gore Vidal.
0: You will admit that you were accused of being a chauvinist of the worst kind.
21: Well, I know, but that's what's wrong. That's what's wrong with women's liberation, which is it's a new and it's a young movement.
22: Oh, for goodness sake, now let's not go back onto that.
21: I'd love to talk about it for 2 minutes every day.
22: Oh, dear, oh, dear, oh, dear. We've heard it all.
21: It's just nonsense. It's just ridiculous. You know, if I have anything at all, I have a complicated mind. In fact, I have a mind so complicated that Gore has said with some justice that my style is getting unreadable. You know, it's the one thing in his critique that I agree with. My style is getting difficult. You know, it's hard when you have a lot in your head to write something. It's true. Gore has never encountered this problem.
23: What did you say? I wasn't listening, Norman. What was it? What were you talking about?
21: Ah. Small mind, no matter.
23: No, don't be autobiographical all the time.
22: Well, well, well.
17: So how are you feeling when the two of them, I mean, it was mostly Mailer going at Vidal. Vidal gave back once he was getting punched in the nose. What are you thinking during that?
8: Oh, God, I don't know. I remember thinking this is going to be good viewing. I don't think I thought during it.
16: But Cavett picked a side. He, too, thought that Norman Mailer was being an ass.
0: Let me turn my chair and join these three. Perhaps you'd like two more chairs to contain your giant intellect.
8: I loved it when Mailer, what was his straight line? Dick, why don't you just read the next question off the question sheet?
21: Why don't you look at your question sheet and ask a question?
8: And that, for whatever reason, caused me to say, why don't you fold it five ways
0: and put it where the moon don't shine?
21: Dick,
8: this has been much quoted, almost always wrong. People say the sun don't shine, which is no good at all.
17: Where did that phrase come from? Did you make it up on the spot?
8: I don't know where I ever heard
17: when
8: that.
17: When I saw it, I assumed it must have been some old saying, but I couldn't find anybody else saying it.
8: I can't imagine. I know it had occurred in my life before that, possibly years earlier, and it just came to the surface involuntarily. But that was a wonderful moment that I'm very grateful he caused.
16: Coming up after the break, I asked Dick Cavett why he was so beloved.
8: It must be my lovability. Is that a good guess?
7: I'm Stephen Dubner. This is Freakonomics Radio. We will be right back.
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7: Dick Cavett grew up in Nebraska, the only child of two schoolteachers. His mother died of breast cancer when she was 36 and he was 10. Her death made me feel betrayed by life, he later wrote, and embarrassed. When I read that line, I stopped. My father had died when I was 10, and I too felt embarrassment. So there is at least one thing that I have in common with Dick Cavett. His father remarried another school teacher, and Dick got on with his life. He was good at many things. School, for sure, but he also played music, did magic. He competed in gymnastics, where his specialty was the pommel horse.
8: You can't put the pommel horse aside lightly. Not only was they the state champion in the pommel horse, which is, and this is a fact, not an opinion, the hardest piece of gymnastics apparatus. I didn't pick it because it was the hardest. It was the only thing we had. We had some mats and a pommel horse. Everybody hated it, and I rather liked it and kept going with it.
7: Cavett studied English and drama at Yale and then got a job at Time magazine as a copy boy. He read that the Tonight Show host Jack Parr was unhappy with the material his writers were feeding him. So

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1: Wouldn't have taught school, although I might have enjoyed that. It never occurred to me that television wouldn't work. Something just seemed to happen. I mean, it isn't that I didn't fear it. I had no confidence that it was going to go big. Go big. When a master uses the English language, it's a thrill, isn't it? Go big.
2: Correct me if I'm wrong, but you are kind of a unicorn, good at a lot of different things. You were smart. You were funny. You were a good athlete. And I'm curious if you ever felt you needed to hide your light under a bushel.
1: What would that consist of?
2: Were you ever afraid of being your truest self because you thought that would make you a little less popular? He's too good at these things. Did you ever?
1: That was never a concern, no.
2: I know that Groucho encouraged you to go the Yale, Nebraska.
1: Yes, he did. Groucho had sent me a letter in it. He said, I saw you on MIRV the other night, and I think you've hit a gold mine with the idea of a kid from Nebraska, the rustic coming to glamour in the big city and all that stuff. Keep with that.
2: Did you play it up more after that?
1: I don't know, but I certainly was glad to hear it.
2: Cavett had first met Groucho Marx at the funeral for the playwright and humorist George Kaufman. Cavett supposedly told Groucho, I'm a big fan, to which Groucho supposedly said, if it gets any hotter in here, I could use a big fan. Cavett did take Groucho's advice to cultivate the persona of a small town kid doing his best in the big city. Groucho became a regular on Cavett's show, and they had a great rapport. You can hear it in this clip from 1969.
3: How have you been?
4: Good. I've been fine. It's nice
3: you
4: to see you
3: fine.
4: In New York.
3: I'm glad you're back on the air and the proper time, too.
4: Yeah?
3: Not at 4 o'clock in the morning. Whenever I saw your show last year, I was eating oatmeal. That's what they call prime time in California. That isn't all they called it, either. Well, you look fine, and this show's going to be a big hit because you're on at 10 o'clock at night.
4: Right.
3: A lot of people are going to watch it.
4: I'm on at 9 Central Time.
3: Well, I wouldn't go that far.
2: How much did you absorb Groucho, or was this you before Groucho?
1: He's big influence. Isn't that something? Imagine in the Grand Theater in Grand Island, Nebraska, seeing my first Marx Brothers movie. If anyone had said that one guy and you were going to spend part of your life together, I would have said you're full of crap.
2: You had good mentors, good rabbis, people who really loved you and wanted you to succeed.
1: For example?
2: Oh, Jack Parr.
1: Oh, yeah.
2: Groucho. It seems to me, at least, and...
1: It's a good point.
2: I'm curious why you were so likable. Usually the incumbents want to keep the young people down. Everybody seemed to love you.
1: It must be my lovability. Is that a good guess? I don't know. I can't answer that.
2: If you look at the categories of guests you had... A lot of writers, amazing interviews with musicians and performances and
1: athletes. Yeah, isn't that interesting? I didn't have any interest in rock, but Janis Joplin was such a good guest. And the fact that she came on, and she was so good, that other rock people said, oh, maybe Cavett could handle us. He seems like such a square, but maybe...
2: Were you as square as you seemed, or was that an act?
1: No... Can you come back to me with that question in a week?
2: There must have been guests that you wanted on the show that you couldn't get, yes?
1: Mike Nichols almost did it. I asked him a second time, and he said, I'm on my way to London for a couple of weeks, but when I come back, maybe I'll be in a mood to share and share.

0: But it never happened. I think it's my fault. I didn't follow it up. I always got along with Sinatra whenever we were thrown together at something. And I think, again, I didn't press hard enough. I think we would have had such fun.
1: Could you always make the show you wanted to make, or did you have the suits telling you some things?
0: I could, but what happened the very first show, I had Gore Vidal, Muhammad Ali, and somebody else taped it for a week later when it was going to be debut. And I learned in that week that they wanted me to tape a different first show. And I thought, well, that show seemed pretty good. Everybody liked it. And I said, well, I don't see any reason to change it. What's wrong with it? And they said, well, nobody gives a damn what Muhammad Ali and Gore Vidal think about Vietnam.
1: Wow.
0: I said, nobody? I bet I could come up with two or three people at least who would be interested. What are you talking about?
1: Did they mean that nobody cared, or they mean that that's something we want to stay away from?
0: They were afraid of the subject. Chicken afraid of anything having to do with that disastrous war. When are you going to stop being chicken? I said to a guy in a nice suit.
1: So what happened?
0: I said, I don't agree to that. I said, well, you're going to have to do it. So they ran a different show because I had already done five before the first one. And then somewhere semi-buried by being in the second week, they ran that one. People sent me critics' columns from around saying, Kev, it really came to life on this show. This is what the show ought to be. And I made sure that all the at ABC saw that.
2: Not many episodes survive from that 1968 season, and we couldn't track down the one that Cavett was talking about with Muhammad Ali. But Cavett did become friendly with Ali, and he was a guest on Cavett's show 14 times. Here is Ali in 1970 talking to Cavett about the possibility of going to jail for draft evasion.
3: White America right now spending $30 million a day in Asia. Black and white boys are dying unjustly for nothing just to free somebody else. So why should I worry about going to little old jail to free my poor people who's been catching hell here for 400 years?
1: If you were making your show now with the political moment that we're in, what would you do?
0: I never think of that now. The political stuff was often very problematic. Was a problem. I shaved that down.
1: Sounds like you didn't love the network people.
0: There are some who are all right.
1: He said unenthusiastically.
0: They are qualified to do what they feel they're qualified to do, which is tell you how to do the show.
1: That makes me wonder if one were going to start a show today, that you'd want to start a show without having any suits around. Fund it yourself, do it yourself. Would you endorse that?
0: Definitely, yeah. You know what you're doing, and they don't, and they don't know why it works when it works, and when it doesn't, they don't have any idea. They don't know anything about what it feels like to be sitting there doing it, and their advice is without worth. And not only that, worthless.
1: Say what you really mean. But my sense is that whether it's TV, music, publishing, it seems that the executives are very good at looking at what's already succeeded and saying, hey, let's do something like that, as opposed to let's try something new and interesting. Now, you were pretty new
0: and
1: interesting.
0: When you're naysayer or you're thinking, why don't you as good as so-and-so? Violence can happen almost.
1: So what's it feel like when a given network says, Dick, we thank you for your service, but we're putting on, you know, a dog show in your slot?
0: Well, that's happened. Yeah. How many times have I been canceled? Four?
1: The list of networks you've worked for is not short.
0: I'm always astonished. A few years ago when I, for the first time, saw somebody write, he did this and then he did it there and then he was on CNBC. Is that true? It startled me.
1: Thank you.
2: 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Roughly 2,000 hours of his work are archived at the Library of Congress, and again, there is a lot on YouTube. 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That brought an enormous amount of pressure and ultimately a deep depression.
0: It's the worst agony designed for man. Anything that has hit you that deeply, there's no way you're ever going to escape it.
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2: I asked Dick Cavett what it felt like when he was at the top of his game, but then every night had to do it again.
0: I just remember thinking, you've got to put last night's show away forever. You already should be home looking at your notes about tomorrow and thinking, does this go on forever?
2: Did you want it to go on forever?
0: I'm not sure. I just thought, I'm in this. People like it. It's going okay. But can you do this very long without mental damage?
2: Did it damage you mentally in the long run?
0: I don't know. That's for you to say.
2: It sounded like later on you had some real depressive periods, right?
0: Oh, yeah. I'm an expert on depression. I was just reading some stuff I wrote about it. It seems like every few, let's say, weeks, if not days, somebody thanks me for having helped them by talking in the press and in person or on the air even, about depression. And a good thing that comes from it, but I hadn't expected it, was people saying, you saved my father's life. And it jolted me further. They'd say, when he heard you talking about depression, and he realized that if Dick Cavett can get this, maybe I shouldn't be so ashamed. It's logical, though. I mean, it's understandable, isn't it? I might have had that feeling if I weren't known and somebody known talked about it, I would probably have thought, oh, God, thank God, they have it too. But that it prevented suicides in some cases. I just found some old letters telling me that.
2: How much did you share it at the time? You'd talk about it in interviews?
0: First was in a magazine, and I never had any particular desire to talk about it publicly, but it came up, and it did a lot of good. I don't know. That's odd, isn't it, that if a celebrity has something bad, people who also have it are at least comforted in some way.
2: If you don't mind me asking, what did it feel like for you when you were in the middle of a depressive period?
0: It's the worst agony designed for man. There's nothing like it. Being sad is nothing like it. Having your heart broken for romance or anything. It's just everything is dark and heavy and hurts, and there's no feeling you're ever, ever, ever going to get out of it, because anything that has hit you that deeply, there's no way you're ever going to escape it. Stephen Fry, I had him on, and we both came up with the notion that whatever you do, don't ever say to somebody in depression, what do you have to be depressed about? I used to get that. What are you talking about? You're on television, you've made money, you're popular. What in hell have you got to be depressed about? And we agreed that that's like saying, what have you got to have asthma about? Or tuberculosis.
1: So how did you deal with it?
0: Waited until the curtain goes up again. Oh, I also had ECT, and that was a public service without my knowing it, because people who had been afraid of it, some prominent writer, one of our big writers' wives, asked me to call him and tell him that I had had ECT.
1: It's electric shock therapy.
0: She was desperate. Who was it?
1: Styron, maybe?
0: I believe you're right. And if it wasn't in his case, but in another one just like it, I later said, how did it go for him? He said it failed completely. I said, that's possible, because he was drunk every time he went to the sessions.
1: What was it like for you to be in a depressive period and doing your show where you're an entertainer?
0: Real hard. I was in the bedroom of Mr. Marlon Brando. Now, it's not going to be a story that would seem to suggest, but I remember he was in bed at his house, and we talked about depression. And I said, I did a show once that shocked me so, because it was just the two minor guests, Laurence Olivier and his wife, Joan Plowright, the wonderful actress. I had to do it in their hotel room for some reason. And I was getting ready in another room in the hotel, and I thought, two doors down, Laurence Olivier, and I don't give a, I just want to go home and get into bed. How am I going to do this show? Did the show. It was difficult. It was with Brando then later that I said, you know, I just couldn't bring myself to watch that show, because in doing it, I thought, these people know that I'm nuts, that I'm struggling, that I don't know what. And in fact, they did not.
2: Here's a clip from that episode with Laurence Olivier and Joan Plowright.
14: By the way, it's always difficult to work with titles, so I would like the people at home to know that I have been asked and instructed to say Larry and Joan.
15: Yes, please.
16: Lovely.
14: Is that, will you verify that?
15: Yes.
16: Thank you, Dick.
14: Yes. Yes, Dick is fine. So, Laurence, Larry, I gather that we owe it to you to have brought your wife back to the stage, to have insisted that she go back on. Is that true? How do you know when it's time?
16: I thought it was well time. Mm-hmm. She came back to New York, and I thought this was a wonderful part for her. Yeah. And she's, I think, extremely beautiful in the part.
1: And did you ever watch that show?
0: No, I wouldn't watch it. And I said to Brando, I can't ever bring myself to watch that show. I really know what it will look like, what I'll see. I'll see what they unfortunately saw was struggling and taking pauses that are infinite. And Brando said, do me a favor, watch it. And I said, okay, I will. And so later I called Marlon and I said, I saw that show. I was fine. Why? And he said, don't you know? And I said, no. And he said, well, every performer has to have what I call automatic pilot. You were sitting there doing what you do, and you were able to do it, maybe acting it, but whatever it was, automatic pilot will take over for you. And it did in that case.
1: How about these days, the last 10, 20 years? How's your...
0: I never had it after the time I had ECT for it. I got it again, got another dose of ECT for it, and it went like just like that.
1: So you think that really fixed it?
0: Or absolutely.
1: It
0: cured it.
1: No question in your mind that that was what...
0: No, that's what did it.
1: Yeah.
0: However it works.
1: Hmm.
0: You lie there and they attach something to your and you don't feel anything. My late wife was there and said, when you came out of that room, you were a different person. So pass that on to somebody if they're locked in depression.
1: When you would look back at a show that went where you were really good versus a show where you didn't feel you were as good, what were the other factors that you think contributed?
0: I wish I knew. I really don't know.
1: Did you ever try to connect your performance to what you ate or whether you had sex, you know, the night before?
0: Or during the show. Or, those were the best. No, I just don't know.
1: So that's just who you are. You're just a cool character.
0: Hope that what you do and say isn't appalling and keep going. But I never had any technique ready for when that happened. Would have been good if I had.
1: So when I come here for advice on how to cav it, it sounds like it's impossible because you just are who you are. Sounds like there wasn't a lot of strategy.
0: Not strategy, no.
1: Is there anything that we haven't talked about that you'd like to?
0: The Peloponnesian War. I was so hoping that would come up.
1: I thank you so much. I really, I admire your work. I admire you as a human, and I'm really grateful.
0: Well, I love doing this with you. I don't know what it is. You've got something great.
1: That's good of you to say.
2: As you can hear, Dick Cavett is a one of one. I'm not Cavett, and on my new show, I'm not going to try to be him. But I did learn from him. Don't lean too hard on your prep. Make it a conversation, a collaboration, not just an interview. And most of all, in order to make the show you want, you might want to make it yourself. No suits, no focus groups, no BS. So that's what we did. Our guests on Better in Person include architects, writers, CEOs, musicians, comedians, and athletes. The first few episodes are already up on the Freakonomics YouTube channel. And now we're going to play you a short audio segment from one of those episodes with the chef Hilary Sterling. She runs the acclaimed restaurant Ci Siamo in New York City. It celebrates regional Italian cooking, which is her passion. But it took Sterling a long time to get her own restaurant. We talked about what it's like to climb the restaurant ladder in New York. Here, have a listen.
15: When you start at the bottom, what were you doing the first few years?
17: Salads, fry, wash your dishes sometimes.
15: Right.
17: I had a chef that likes to use every pot and maybe wash them, torture me.
15: You talked about being tortured in a foreign language for a while.
17: It was just an Irish brogue.
15: Oh.
17: I couldn't understand it for I was like, what? And then they like hold up this bread. They're like, go get this downstairs. And it was terrible. They made me peel onions in the basement with no ventilation.
15: Huh. Most people, I assume, would have quit.
17: It never crossed my mind. Quitting has never crossed my mind. I've never left a job because someone tortured me.
15: Yeah.
17: I've left because it was time.
15: Fair enough. But if you could rewind the clock or if you could remake the clock now.
17: Yeah.
15: And run restaurants differently? Because everything I've ever read about restaurants in the kind of heyday of New York restaurant, modern heyday of restaurant culture, it sounds like everybody was tortured and everybody was miserable and everybody drank all the time and other things, et cetera, et cetera. And so is that how Ci Siamo is run?
17: No. Restaurants used to be like that.
15: Yeah. I mean, a lot of industries, to be fair, were...
17: I used to have kegs in my office on Fridays.
15: Yeah.
17: Yeah.
15: So that's the drinking, but what about like the people being mean in the culture of coming up? Did you experience that or not so much? You just didn't care?
17: Yeah.
15: Right.
17: I mean, I think I was more, I remember like the only times that I like cried and it had nothing to do with people.
15: All right. What was it?
17: There was one time where I was my first night on Sauté at Mesa Grill and it was Labor Day Sunday night. And
15: big deal restaurant.
17: It was a big, big restaurant and big deal. And I overcooked 100 and something pork tenderloins for hours. I just kept overcooking them.
15: One at a time?
17: Like how maybe many four at a time, five at a time. I just like hammered it. And my chef at the time gave me like a two-pan pickup, which means like I had to like pick up this like scallop dish and the accompaniment to it.
15: Okay.
17: And I had two burners.
15: Okay.
17: Two burners. But it wasn't the only dish I was cooking. I was cooking pork tenderloins. And my first night like really on sauté and Sunday nights in New York City on a holiday weekend is a busy night. And I just remember getting crushed for hours. Crushed. And I called my dad from Union Square, and I told him about it, and I was like totally like, he's like, you're okay. It's okay. I mean, I held myself together, and then I like totally, I mean, the walk-in's always a good place to cry in restaurants, but like, and he's like, okay. And I went back in the next day, and I went to my chef, and I apologized for overcooking 125.
15: Did any of them get sent back?
17: I don't remember. It was kind of like a blur. And then the next week, the schedule goes up, old school on a wall, you know, and I'm on Sauté next Saturday night. And I was like, oh my God. Someone was on vacation, so they put me there. And I was like, okay. And I go to him, and I was like, are you sure? And he's like, you have 7 days to be one with the pork.
15: Oh, I like, remember that from your book. Yeah. Be one with the pork, yeah.
17: I was like, I'm gay. Like, this
15: and
17: is
15: you
17: like,
15: became one with the pork.
17: I stared at these pork tenderloins for days. Hmm. Cooking them, watching them, staring at the clock, trying to figure out how long it takes to cook the pork tenderloin to perfection. It was like ancho chili rubbed. Like your hands were red at the end of the shift. Like there was like a nub bucket. It was just,
15: What's a nub bucket?
17: It was like you cut off the ends and you put it in the nub at the
15: end
17: of the shift.
15: What happens to the nubs?
17: I can't. Don't ask.
15: Are they used?
17: I mean, no. But they're used in like family meal or everyone, like we make tacos, whatever.
15: Okay.
17: And there's like, and
15: let me say, no, they're not used except for what the other people working here are going to eat later. Yeah. Okay, yeah.
17: And I spent 7 days staring at pork tenderloins. And
15: before you're on Sauté again the second time? You're prepping?
17: He's like, I'm giving you
15: when
17: a chance.
15: You say staring at them, you mean you're going into the...
17: I'm putting them in the oven, I'm searing them, I'm watching what happens.
15: So this you're was practicing.
17: I'm practicing and I'm watching, they change. There's a moment where, like, when I, because in my head, I'm like, be one with the pork. What does that mean? Oh my God, be one with the pork. I'm so, like literal at that time. As a cook, I'm like, yes, chef, be one with the pork. Like, and I remember there was a little clock in the kitchen. It's like right there. And I pulled the pork out and it was like, 4 minutes, check the timer. 4 minutes, 5 minutes, check the timer, check the timer. And like, twist, twist, twist. And at one point, there was a moment where they glistened. This may sound so bananas. Wow, are you sure you want to keep doing this today?
15: Okay, they're glistening at you? Do you feel like they're glistening at you or with you? Are
17: with
15: you glistening?
17: I'm glistening now, talking about it.
15: What did the glistening...
17: It meant it was ready.
15: Oh.
17: It meant it was ready. It finally showed me
15: how
17: to cook this mid-rare pork tenderloin.
15: So I hate to sound naive, but isn't that what like thermometers and whatnot are for? No, seriously. I mean, that's because you're right. In the last like 30 years, I feel like cooking has become extremely regimented.
17: Yes.
15: Not just, it's exploded. Everybody wants
17: Everyone
15: to
17: can cook.
15: And I think it's fantastic personally. Mm-hmm. I don't do much because it's time consuming. If I had all day, I would love to. It's such a fun science project that you get to eat at the end.
17: Agreed.
15: But I also feel like we've been told by so many people who at least present with authority that this is the way something is done always. And if you don't, then you're making a lesser version. But the story I hear you telling is very, very different. It's like food is real. We're real.
17: Yeah. It's real. And you have to connect with it. You have to understand it. Because could I have used the thermometer? Sure. But 25 years ago, that chef didn't say, hey, where's your thermometer? It wasn't even like it didn't even cross your mind.
15: Got it.
17: But no one showed me how to cook the pork.
15: Yeah.
17: Right? So like this like conversation is like, I had to learn how to do this myself.
15: Yeah.
17: And it was really, and that was the moment that the senses kind of like, I finally understood. I started to understand what cooking was.
15: I see. Okay. And what is it about you, either in your character or maybe in your someone that you admired when you were a kid, like what was it about you that made you want to be that, to be giving people food as you're living, not just as sustenance, not just as pleasure, but of all the things that it represents?
17: I mean, I feel like I'm a caregiver. I feel like that's what it stems from, right? Like I take care of people. You know, I love nothing more than making my son's lunch and dinner. Like I really enjoy setting the plate up. I enjoy all those things. I think that like, I've always been that way. And I cook for friends in high school and like in college and like that kind of stuff. I've always enjoyed it, playing that role.
15: If this hadn't worked out, what do you think you'd be doing?
17: I mean, I love teaching, but that's kind of like how I am now. I don't think 25 years ago I would have done that.
15: You strike me as that you would have been an impatient teacher back then because you're fast. I can see your brain and your mouth, they move, which I love. But
17: yeah, I would have been impatient. I'd be like, I don't understand why you don't understand. Like, what do you mean? Like, be one with the pork, right? Like, I don't think that chef ever understands how much that silly statement resonated with me over all these years.
15: Is he alive?
17: He is.
15: You'll send him the book?
17: I will.
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34: Live from NPR News in Washington, I'm Nora Rahm. Democrats in Maine today nominated Troy Jackson, a logger and former legislative leader, to challenge Republican Senator Susan Collins. It's one of the nation's closest watch congressional races. Kevin Miller with Maine Public Radio reports.
35: Jackson received all but five of the 571 votes cast by Democratic delegates during a special convention. He replaces Graham Plattner, an Oysterman and Marine Corps veteran who withdrew earlier this month. Like Plattner, Jackson pledged to work toward universal health care, to protect abortion rights, and to stand up to the Trump administration.
36: And are you ready to defeat Susan Collins? Well, then let's unite this party. Let's build the largest working class movement Maine has ever seen, and let's win this fight.
35: Jackson will now face Collins, a 30-year Senate veteran who is the only Republican member of Congress from New England. For NPR News, I'm Kevin Miller.
34: President Trump signed an executive order yesterday that takes aim at the Smithsonian Institution, accusing it of advocating for, quote, social justice and the radical transformation of American society. NPR's Danielle Kurtzleben reports.
37: In the order, the president references an administration report focusing on the National Museum of American History. The report accuses that museum of overemphasizing troubling aspects of American history, like slavery and colonization, while underemphasizing or being too negative about the nation's founders. The order directs the Secretary of the Interior to install signs near the museum to correct, quote, inaccurate information and tell visitors that, quote, the museum exhibits should be renovated. Congress set up the institution to be independent. A board of regents oversees it, though government officials are on that board, including the Vice President, Supreme Court Chief Justice, and bipartisan members of Congress. Danielle Kurtzleben, NPR News.
34: The Department of Energy ended clean energy grants last year of more than $7 billion. Now, court documents show the department based its cancellations on political grounds, that all but one of the projects were in states that had voted for the Democrat in the last presidential election. A new bridge that connects the U.S. and Canada will be open to traffic on Monday. Officials in Canada held a ceremony yesterday to celebrate its completion. Representatives from the U.S. did not take part after President Trump imposed new tariffs on Canada. Gregor Robertson is the Canadian Minister of Housing and Infrastructure. He says a big celebration wouldn't be appropriate right now.
0: Particularly since the new tariffs kicked in, there's work to do between our officials, between the Prime Minister and President, to resolve that. We felt it's inappropriate to have a big joint celebration when we're working through those challenges.
34: President Trump had announced 50% tariffs on a variety of Canadian projects. This is NPR. After weeks of protest, India's education minister resigned today. The protest, led by young people, began after the leak of a medical entrance exam in May, canceling results for about 2 million students. Demonstrations have expanded since then to anger over unemployment and a lack of government accountability. Officials in Albany, New York, say the war with Iran is delaying the city's plan to add fluoride to the water supply. Grant Ashley with member station WAMC reports.
1: Albany approved a plan to fluoridate its water to promote dental health more than 2 years ago. But now the city says it can't obtain the chemicals it needs because of supply chain issues stemming from the ongoing war with Iran. Albany Common Council member Tom Howie, who sponsored the city's fluoridation plan, said Albany isn't alone.
2: It's throughout the country and actually throughout the world that there is a shortage right now. And a lot of places that do fluorinate had to cut back on the amount of fluoridation in the water because there's not enough supply.
1: Israel is one of the world's top exporters of fluorosilicic acid, but the Association of Metropolitan Water Agencies notes they are producing less, thanks to many workers being called into active military service. For NPR News, I'm Grant Ashley.
34: Happy World Drowning Prevention Day to those who celebrate. It's held every July 25th to raise awareness that drowning deaths are preventable and to promote actions that save lives. The World Health Organization says everyone has a role to play in preventing deaths. I'm Nora Rahm, NPR News.
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7: It's the TED Radio Hour from NPR. I'm Manoush Zomorodi. Today on the show, ideas about addiction and moderation.
33: I think moderation is so important. There are so many things in life that we want a little of, maybe quite a bit of, but not too much of. And, you know, Aristotle obviously had this insight many centuries ago.
7: This is Dhruv Kular. He is a physician at Weill Cornell Medical College, and he would love his patients to live by Aristotle's famous words. It is best to rise from life as from a banquet, neither thirsty nor drunken. But in the modern era,
33: our world is kind of designed for too much these days. It's just inundated with content and food and desire and all sorts of things.
7: For some people, just having access to all these earthly delights makes moderation impossible. Take a woman named Mary, for example.
33: I met Mary last year. She's a middle-aged woman, and she has been struggling with alcohol addiction for decades. She told me that she started drinking when she was 18 years old, and soon after she could drink something like 18 beers in the sitting and barely even seem buzzed. And Mary tried all sorts of things to try to cut back on her drinking. She entered Alcoholics Anonymous. She used a medication called Antabuse. She tried alcohol rehab, but none of them were effective. And she struggled with alcohol, and it started to really take a toll on many aspects of her life.
7: Then, about a year ago, she was at a bar with a friend who usually also liked to drink a lot.
33: But that evening, Mary noticed that her friend had barely touched her drink. And her friend told her that she started taking Ozempic. And now she could barely bring herself to drink more than two beers at a time. And Mary was really interested in this. She'd always thought of Ozempic as kind of a obesity medicine or a diabetes medicine. And she was wondering, you know, what did it have to do with drinking? And as it happened, the next day, she saw this advertisement on Facebook that there was a clinical trial nearby that was studying whether Ozempic or semaglutide could help people with alcohol addiction. So Mary enrolls in the trial, and every week the researchers blindfold her and they inject her with the medication. It's either placebo or it's semaglutide or Ozempic. And within weeks, she notices that she doesn't really like to drink beer anymore. And this is something that she's been doing for decades. She switches to white wine, and then after that, she just stops drinking altogether. And what she told me was that Ozempic really got rid of not just the food noise in her head, which is what a lot of people describe, mm-hmm. but what happened for her was it took out alcohol noise. And so she was had been ruminating about alcohol for most of her life, you know, where to drink, how much to drink, how not to drink. And all of a sudden that seemed to vanish. And she told me that she could finally start to think about other things in her life because alcohol wasn't really an issue anymore. And she made a lot of changes. She started exercising. She really improved her diet. She'd been having marital problems for years and always kind of thought about whether to end that relationship and suddenly did when she started on Ozempic during this trial. You know, in Mary's case, she also experienced pretty significant reduction in her appetite. And so there were days where she was eating, you know, 300, 400, 500 calories a day. And she lost 55 pounds in just 5 months.
7: Oh my gosh.
33: And she ended up having to come off the medication because she lost so much weight so quickly. But, you know, she was able to maintain her sobriety afterwards. So even after she came off the medication, really, she's had a much healthier relationship with alcohol, and she's maintained her lower weight, and she's maintained her healthier lifestyle. For her, it's been a really positive experience.
7: I mean, she must feel like she's a completely different person in some ways.
33: She does. I mean, it seems like I don't think she realized how much alcohol was driving a lot of her behavior and her thinking. And she was really able to, in a way, reinvent herself after she started on Ozempic.
7: Nearly one in six Americans, age 12 or older, has a substance use disorder. We know addiction can be genetic, and yet shame still shapes how we talk about it. Now, a class of drugs, GLP-1s, promises to change how we understand and treat addiction. But is it really a silver bullet? Today on the show, ideas about the brain, addiction, and empathy, how medical breakthroughs are revealing more about how the mind responds to the modern world, but also why human traits like compassion still play an important role in helping yourself or others who may be struggling with addiction. So back to Dr. Dhruv Kular, who points out that it has been more than 20 years since the FDA last approved a medication for alcohol use disorder. GLP-1s give him and many physicians hope that a new era in treatment is just beginning.
33: Stories like Mary's have led scientists to consider whether these medications could be helpful for all sorts of addictions, from alcohol and cocaine to gambling and compulsive shopping.
7: Here's Dhruv on the TED stage.
33: Research has found that GLP-1s might help people stop smoking, reduce their cravings for opioids, lead them to consume fewer drinks. As one neuroscientist put it, GLP-1s might be telling us that there is some type of universal pathology when it comes to addiction and that they are part of how we fix it. Now that is a tantalizing prospect, that there's a general purpose key that unlocks the path to moderation. But that's what GLP-1s seem like they could be, moderation molecules. They don't extinguish our desires, but they help us keep them in check. And no one knows exactly why.
8: One possibility is that they modulate what's called the brain's mesolimbic pathway, sometimes referred to as the reward system. Alcohol, nicotine, cocaine, social media, they all increase dopamine release in that pathway. And GLP-1s, they might be limiting the spikes of dopamine. So mice that are on the medications and given cocaine, they have smaller surges of dopamine, but they otherwise seem to maintain adequate amounts of the neurotransmitter. GLP-1s could be calming the water without draining the pool.
9: I mean, I think for normal people hearing that get a shot of Ozempic and you can turn your life around, that seems amazing. But as a physician, what was it about these stories connecting GLP-1 medication to addiction that struck you as so, I mean, I guess, strange and unprecedented?
8: Well, I think you have to think back about the history of Ozempic. And it was first discovered many years ago. And glucagon-like peptide 1, which is a naturally occurring hormone, I mean, that was discovered nearly half a century ago now. And it was always thought to have effects for diabetes and then later weight loss. But the idea that it could modulate the way that people were experiencing the rewards of drugs and other types of behaviors, that is a much more recent discovery. And so this kind of came about because there were just so many stories of people mm-hmm. saying that they wanted to drink alcohol less. They didn't want to smoke as much. People who had been taking opioids weren't having the same types of cravings that they had in the past. And, you know, some of that you take as anecdotal evidence. You're not sure exactly what yeah. to make of it. But over the past year or two, there has been a good amount of trial work that mm-hmm. has shown and is increasingly showing that there are pretty substantial effects here, and it may be that this class of medications will be an important adjunct to people who are struggling with addiction.
9: But we knew that addiction was biological, right? I remember the shift in thinking, like in the 90s, a flip that happened in terms of not blaming people who have addictions, but blaming sort of the way their brains work. What is different about this, and was that wrong?
8: Well, I think, you know, there is still a lot of stigma around addiction. And so people who are struggling with addiction, I think there is a growing recognition that a lot of this is biological, that it's happening even unconsciously, and that people really struggle in ways that, you know, they shouldn't be blamed for what's happening here. But I think there's still a lot of stigma that's preventing people from coming forward when they have an addiction. Hmm. We have, as you said, you know, had made a lot of strides towards recognizing how much of a biological process addiction is. And so we've known that for many decades. Now, what's interesting here is that GLP-1s, they seem to work for many types of addictions, or at least there's the promise that it's working across various types of addictions. So if you think about the medications we've traditionally had to treat opioid use disorder or alcohol use disorder or nicotine use disorder, those are all separate medications, and we think that there's a particular mechanism or pathway through which they're operating. Here, GLP-1s, they seem to be acting across these different types of addictions, which is quite novel and interesting. And the prior thinking had been that they are modulating mostly our desire for food and creating a sense of satiety. Mm-hmm. And now the thinking is that maybe these effects are much broader than we previously thought.
9: So in addition, Dhruv, to being a doctor who sees patients, you do research and you write for the New Yorker magazine. And for that, you talk to scientists who are developing these drugs. Do they know exactly how they work?
8: Some of the ways in which these medications are actually operating are still mysterious. And so, you know, one of the interesting things I came across in my reporting is that it's still kind of a question mark how exactly these medications are even affecting the brain. So, you know, as the medications have become these longer-lasting, more powerful medications, it's not even clear exactly how or if they get into the brain. They're supposed to be, you know, in theory, too big to cross the blood-brain barrier, which kind of protects the brain right. from toxins or drugs or other substances. But what we're seeing from trials that are being published, not only on addiction but on other types of disorders, they seem to have a number of positive effects.
9: Yeah, I was just seeing that there's research into, like, the relationship between the gut and the brain as well, that that it's not just the brain that these drugs affect when it comes to eating and addiction, but the conversation that's going on between the intestines and the brain?
8: Yeah, I mean, for a long time, GLP-1s were thought to affect primarily the gut. You know, they have their receptors all over the body, their receptors in the pancreas and the gastrointestinal tract, the brain. Of course, GLP-1s, they stimulate the release of insulin. They slow the passage of food through the stomach. They're signaling to the brain that we are full. So there's a lot of crosstalk between the gut and the brain. And there's some thought that maybe some of what we're seeing, both in terms of addiction, but also other types of conditions, is related to the ways in which the medications are affecting both the gut as well as the brain.
9: In a minute, more with Dr. Dhruv Kular on GLP-1s, how they're changing our ideas about addiction and why they don't work for everyone. Today on the show, the brain, addiction, and empathy. I'm Manoush Zomorodi, and you're listening to the TED Radio Hour from NPR. We'll be right back.
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9: It's the TED Radio Hour from NPR. I'm Manoush Zomorodi. Today on the show, the brain, addiction, and empathy. And if there's one class of drugs that has dominated the cultural conversation in the past few years, it's GLP-1s.
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19: You think about all the Ozempic and all that
20: stuff. Oh, I love it.
21: Let them know you've already tried diet and exercise.
22: I didn't want to show up at another party and see all of my friends 20 pounds thinner and just be resentful.
9: Ozempic, Wegovy, Mounjaro. These are the brand names for drugs that were first approved to treat type 2 diabetes, but are also being prescribed for weight loss. And now researchers are studying if they're effective in other unexpected ways.
23: They lower the incidence of cardiac events, even in people without diabetes.
24: Possible brain health benefits of Wegovy and Ozempic
26: can lower the risk of kidney failure, heart problems, stroke, and death.
9: And as we heard earlier, one of the most promising uses for GLP-1s is treatment of addiction. But many physicians, including Dr. Dhruv Kular, warn that it isn't necessarily a cure for all.
8: Like any drug, GLP-1s won't work for everyone. In fact, for some people, these so-called moderation molecules, they could have an alter ego as a desire dampener. Maybe some people lose interest in drugs or alcohol or food because they lose interest in pretty much everything, a condition known as anhedonia. It's also true that addiction is often a lifelong battle, but many people who start on a GLP-1, they come off it within months, whether because of side effects or costs or access. And even people who do manage to stay on the medications might ultimately develop a tolerance to them, such that their cravings for a drug ultimately return. And yet it is hard not to get excited about the potential for GLP-1s to treat addiction when you consider how little progress we have made.
9: I mean, that's what's so, like, kind of bizarre to me is that I feel like everyone was like, well, let's wait and see, like a year ago, 2 years ago. And now, largely, the medical community has come around. But let's talk about, like, you know, everything has downsides. What are the downsides for GLP-1s, as far as we know now?
33: That's right. So I think the first is that it can be hard for a lot of people to stay on these medications. And that's going to be a problem, whether you're taking this for diabetes or obesity or addiction. Of course, drugs only work if you take them. But at least in some studies, half or more of people come off these medications within a year of starting to take them. And so, of course, that is going to limit how effective they can be if people aren't able to stay on them. Mm. It's also possible that some people experience psychological side effects. Mm-hmm. There have been reports, not a lot of great research yet, but at least reports that people feel kind of a blunted mood or even anhedonia. They're not interested in doing the things that they used to do. You know, the cost is still a huge issue. And so, you know, there are a lot of efforts underway to make these drugs more accessible, more available to people, either through insurance or other programs that are going to mitigate the cost. But at least the sticker price can still be $1,000 or $1,300 a month. And so, as you can imagine, not a lot of people are going to be able to afford that. And finally, I would say, you know, side effects in terms of GI side effects. In clinical trials, they seem to be pretty well tolerated. So maybe 5 or 10% of people have, you know, significant enough GI side effects to come off them. But that is potentially higher in the real world. And one reason that people are coming off the medications.
9: And what about like long term? We just don't know, right? Like some of the side effects may not show up for 5 years, a decade, 20 years.
33: That's possible. You know, these medications have kind of blown up on social media and elsewhere over the past few years, but they have versions of these medications have been around for two decades now. So the first GLP-1 medication came out in 2005, 2006, exenatide. And that had to be taken twice a day, and it didn't have as powerful effects on weight loss. And so it wasn't kind of the phenomenon that these newer GLP-1s have become. But there have been medications or versions of GLP-1s for two decades. And we haven't seen those really concerning side effects that have sometimes cropped up with other medications over the course of 5 or 10 years. And so I think that's not to say that these specific formulations couldn't have other types of side effects, but it does give me some confidence that what we're seeing here is likely to be a more positive story.
9: I mean, that is reassuring in some ways. Like, part of me is like, put me on it now, coach. You know what I mean? Like, what? Why not? If it's going to prevent, you know, all the things that come with, you know, aging, right? Those inflammation-based chronic diseases. But also, like, I heard something recently that gave me pause. So I was at an American Heart Association meeting, and some researchers were talking about using GLP-1s preventively in populations of kids where they don't get enough exercise or eat proper food, or just this idea that obesity and diabetes are hitting younger people at younger and younger ages, school-age children, that maybe if diabetes type 2 is rampant in a population, that this should be used preventively. And that kind of freaked me out. I mean, it was just an idea that was presented, but it sort of made me think, like, oh man, are we once again going for the quick fix without trying to change and create better lives for people generally?
33: I think that's a really important point, especially when it comes to children or adolescents. I mean, you know, it's one thing to commit someone who is in their 50s or 60s to a medication that they're going to need to take for the rest of their life. It's quite different when someone is 10 or 15 or 20 years old. And so I do think it raises a really important set of questions about the treatment model here. You know, is it really the case that people are going to have to be on these medications for the long term, or is there a way to use these GLP-1 medications as a bridge to other types of interventions? You know, I think the other thing that this raises for me is that, of course, as you're saying, it, when a medication is so powerful, it becomes tempting to use it and to kind of not continue to push on the more societal factors that are creating
9: extremes.
33: The epidemic that we're in. You know, we're not potentially addressing the root causes
9: yeah.
33: of obesity and diabetes and addiction. But it's also the case that we have been trying to do that for decades and not made a lot of progress. And so, in the short term, we should consider how to

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2: I mean, with all of this, as you point out in your talk, it makes us rethink sort of assumptions we've made about people's morals or their personality for centuries, that someone is weak-willed or has no discipline, that they can't stop themselves from whatever, drinking, smoking, etc. Do you think that we're being set up for a new chapter, a new like way of thinking about addiction and the way we talk about or treat people who struggle?
1: I think so. I mean, I think because these medications are so widely used, I mean, some of the estimates are that one in every eight people in the United States have been on a GLP-1 medication at some point. So these are millions, tens of millions of people who are using these medications and are seeing the effects of them in their lives. You know, so I think there's going to be a different relationship both towards obesity as well as addiction. And for me, some of this really came home during my reporting for this piece. You know, I underwent an MRI scan. They were showing me photographs of all sorts of things, whether it's Big Macs or, mountains or alcohol like beer, wine, whiskey. And they were basically seeing how my brain reacted to these various images. And afterwards, they showed me, you know, in response to photographs of alcohol, there was very little activity in kind of the relevant centers of my brain. And they compared them to people who are struggling with alcohol use disorder. And those areas just lit up in those people. And it drove home this point that so much of our behaviors downstream of these processes that are happening inside of our brains before we even have an opportunity to make a kind of a reasoned decision about what we're going to do. And so I don't want to say that, you know, our behavior, our will has no role in these conditions. Of course, we need to encourage and help people make decisions that are in line with their health. But I think that needs to be paired with an understanding that a lot of these processes are neurobiological, and shaming people because they have these conditions is not going to be a productive way to go about it.
2: That was Dr. Dhruv Kular. He is a physician at Weill Cornell Medicine in New York City, a health policy researcher, and a writer for The New Yorker magazine. You can see his full talk at TED.com. So what about those who have experience either being addicted themselves or helping people rebuild their lives after addiction? What do they think about GLP-1s and their potential to help treat this serious problem?
3: Some people tend to take something like that and just run it out to the end. This is going to be the cure of addiction. I'm always like, well, settle down. Like, it's a useful tool. Mm-hmm. I think GLP-1s hold an enormous amount of promise. But I do not think that there is a silver bullet for addiction, nor will there be one.
2: This is Eric Zimmer. He's the host of the podcast The One You Feed and author of the book How a Little Becomes a Lot: The Art of Small Changes for a More Meaningful Life. 30 years ago, Eric was addicted to heroin, and he warns us of looking for quick fixes, because while GLP-1s may reduce cravings, addiction, he says, it contains multitudes.
3: You see a lot of people who are depressed have addiction and vice versa. My experience with addiction or my battles with depression is that it's a bunch of different tools put together in the right combination, the right puzzle gets aligned, that is what allows us to get over addiction, to deal with depression better, to make changes in our lives. All of those things I think of as a puzzle. And a puzzle isn't one piece. It's a lot of pieces.
2: Today, Eric coaches people to rebuild their lives in ways that can make it easier for them to be in recovery. And much of his credibility in this community is built on his openness in discussing his own experience with addiction.
3: Like many people, I started experimenting with drugs and alcohol as a teenager, and it was great for a while. I mean, I loved it. It was a real answer to the things that troubled me and bothered me. And as we know with addiction, as that goes on, that ratio

0: starts to change. The enjoyment to problem ratio starts to change. And that's where most people who aren't an addict start to get off the train because they're like, all right, this really isn't worth it.
1: Mm-hmm.
0: For some reason, the addict, that reward calculation doesn't seem to update very well. And for me, it led into alcohol to marijuana to occasional cocaine to eventually being a full-time heroin addict.
1: What were you like when you were addicted? Were you, I don't know, who were you then? Tell me a little more about what it was like for you.
0: I was a shifting person like many of us are, although, but the, you know, the sands of addiction are a shift more than the average. I mean, in the beginning, my alcohol and drug use like connected me to the world and it made the world seem interesting and I became more creative and I became more fun to be around and I liked people more and all of that. Now, as time went on, what happened with me and my addiction is it just kept shrinking my world until at the end there was just one thing. It was heroin.
1: Mm-hmm.
0: That was it. My entire life oriented around that simple thing. And by the time it ended, I was not much of a person. I weighed 100 pounds. I was jaundiced and yellow from hepatitis C. I had just been arrested and I was sleeping in the back of a van. The prosecutor said I might be going to prison for 50 years. I was broken. I mean, I was a completely a shell of a person. And I wandered into treatment again. It wasn't my first time, but at that point, this one stuck and it began my journey out of that sort of addiction.
1: Why did this time stick, as it were? Like, what was different this time that finally ended this sort of multi-year roller coaster?
0: I mean, I'd love to point it down to like one thing. Certainly my consequences were worse than they had been, right? I was getting worse as time went on. We get to this point where we really don't want to give it up because who wants to give up the thing that basically is the most important thing in your life? But then there's another part of you that is recognizes that it's necessary, and that's part of what we need to learn to negotiate. Now, in my case, that felt like my soul being torn apart because one part of me is screaming that I have to get high, and another part of me is screaming, you cannot do it. And that internal tension and turmoil was really awful. I went into a detox center, which I'd done multiple times, basically because I didn't know what to do. So I went to detox. I was like, they'll just at least make me comfortable for a few days, get somewhere to sleep, and I can sort of gather myself. And when I was there, they suggested that I go to long-term treatment, at which I first answered, well, no, thank you, which still makes me laugh to this day. But after a little bit, I did say, okay, I will go to your treatment. And so for the first probably 40 days, I was in an inpatient treatment program. And that was really, really valuable for me because all I really had to do was not leave. That was a just don't walk out the door.
1: What did they tell you when you were in treatment then? How did they explain to you why you had become an addict? What was the thinking around addiction? That must have been in the 90s?
0: Mid-90s. The thinking around addiction then was primarily oriented around 12-step recovery. And 12-step recovery and the model of addiction at that point said that it was a disease. But the inconsistent part of that was you're treating that disease with a program of, I would call, psychological and spiritual action. So I think we were in a middle place between the old model of it's a moral failing, there's something wrong with you, into a more modern understanding of like, all right, something's malfunctioning. There's a physical and neurochemical aspect of this that's important. And the treatment, though, was still largely a 12-step treatment.
1: And you found that very effective, right?
0: Oh, it saved my life. And 8 years after I got sober that time, I went back out and started drinking again, and that did not go well. And I ended up back in recovery in a 12-step program, and it saved my life again. So yes, those programs saved my life twice. I also think they're not for everyone. Mm-hmm. There is no the right way for everyone to deal with their addiction, because they're all different. I mean, addiction is sort of a multifactorial thing, right? There's so many things that cause it. There's so many elements in it that you can't narrow it down and go, well, if we just solve that, then you've solved the addiction. It doesn't. I don't think it works that way. I don't think it'll ever work that way.
1: In a minute, more from Eric Zimmer on how he transitioned from being a student of recovery to being a teacher for others. On the show today, the brain, addiction, and empathy. I'm Manoush Zomorodi, and you're listening to the TED Radio Hour from NPR. We'll be right back.
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1: It's the TED Radio Hour from NPR. I'm Manoush Zomorodi. Today on the show, the brain, addiction, and empathy. We were just talking to writer and behavioral coach Eric Zimmer. 30 years ago, Eric was addicted to heroin. He's been clean for decades now, but he still clearly remembers a moment early on when he realized how complicated recovery can be.
0: I think about a story of me about 3 years into recovery, and I bumped into one of my old drug dealers, this guy named Joe. And I would go to Joe's house and I would buy from him. I would get high at his house and we would hang out and we would talk. Joe was incredibly intelligent, one of the smartest people I knew, interesting, fascinating. And we would mostly spend our time talking about what we were gonna do once we got off heroin. So 3 years into my recovery, I bump into Joe and I see him and he looks largely the same to me. And I say, Joe, how you doing? And he says, I'm doing better, man. I've been on methadone for a couple years, you know, so I'm not dealing drugs anymore. I'm not shooting up, which is great. I mean, that's a real improvement. But I was 3 years into recovery and I'd put on about 40 pounds. I was in a new career that was interesting and challenging. I had all sorts of new friends. I'd been working on the sort of demons inside my brain that had haunted me. Mm-hmm. And Joe hadn't done any of that stuff. So they took away the what you would think of as the problem, which is shooting up drugs, mm-hmm. put him on methadone, which is like a form of an opiate, similar to Suboxone in its way today. Mm-hmm. Now, I don't want to say that what was right for Joe. I have no idea what was right for Joe, but I unquestionably know what was right for me. Mm-hmm. And it was a recovery that looked at all aspects of my life. It looked at my emotions, my thoughts, my career, my physical health, my social life. It took all of that into account. My experience in, you know, I've been around recovery for 30 years, is that if we don't sort of work out a lot of what's going on inside of us, our addictions get very subtle and they get very shifty, right? Mm. You know, first you're snorting crystal meth off a knife in a dive bar bathroom. Now you're drinking two glasses of wine or three glasses of wine and you know the name of the vineyard and it seems better. And then, you know, then it moves on to shopping and I nearly bankrupted myself buying books from Amazon once what's the now buy now button came into effect, right? They shift uh-huh. over time.
1: So you went from being a student of recovery to being a teacher. And today you work with people to help them understand not just their addictions, but all the sorts of puzzle pieces of who they are as a person. And it seems like there is a growing realization by the experts in this space that actually they need to talk to people who have lived experience, that people who have know exactly what it's like are crucial to these medical, scientific, technological conversations on how to move treatment forward.
0: I think undoubtedly so. We see a lot more peer-based support in all areas, right? Peer-based mental health support has become a big thing where people who have the lived experience are trained in how to support others and they support each other. I think that we see it in a lot of patient groups around medical conditions more and more, where there is peer support built into everything else that's happening. So I do think there is a role for medical experts and specialists. There's a role for medicines, and there is a role for people who understand each other, supporting each other. And all of those, again, make up, you know, the puzzle of what it is.
1: One of the key things you say is that changing your behavior is a skill. It is something you can learn. What have you learned from putting that into practice? And what have people told you works for them?
0: Well, the foundational part of that is that we think when we don't make a change, when we fail at making a change, we think there is something wrong with us. So I was in a call on my community this weekend. We have a monthly meeting, and it's a group of people organized around my podcast, my book, my teachings. And a woman started talking, and then she got very emotional, and she started crying. She said, "I have gained and lost weight so many times. It just breaks my heart." And then she went on to sort of say the things that I hear people say. There's just something wrong with me. I guess I'm just not the kind of person that can stick with something. I'm broken. And that way of thinking is really, really detrimental. And so I work really hard with people. And it was the first thing I would do with a coaching client who's trying to change something is we want to change that idea and paint this as you're not broken. There's not a trait within you that's wrong. You simply haven't learned how to make the change that you want to make, or you haven't learned how to make it stick. The way we talk to ourselves actually really does matter around these things. And I would see this again and again with clients, is they would be going along really well, and then something would happen. They would make a mistake, they would miss a couple days, they would, whatever the thing is. And that's when their brain would start going, "See, I knew you couldn't do it. You know, you never stick with it."
1: So sad.
0: It is so sad. And what happens, one of the key things we know about motivation is that it goes up when we feel good about ourselves and our chances of success, and it goes down when we feel bad about ourselves and our chances of success. So we have to move from seeing it as something fundamentally wrong with us, as I've said before, a puzzle to be solved.
1: I mean, it reminds me of the AA, I guess, trick, which is like counting the days that you're sober. It's a productive, it's a positive thing. It's small, one thing at a time.
0: Mm-hmm.
1: How do they catch you, though? What do you tell the people if they do screw up?
0: So one of the foundational things I'm teaching people as we're learning to change is self-compassion. I mean, self-compassion is a great thing to do. It's just great to be in a brain that's nice. But it's also really foundational because part of learning any skill, I just use the word, is to you have to learn. And when we are really, really hard on ourselves and we're really down on ourselves, we don't learn, right? We end up with like, "I'm such a piece of whatever, and I'm awful, and I'm lazy, and I never do." Instead of what we want to do is go, "Huh, I wonder what happened there. Why was I doing great for 3 weeks, but this week is completely falling apart? What happened? What might I do different?" That's just something it doesn't happen overnight, but it is a matter of trying again and again to kind of go, "Okay, I'm not broken. I can do this, right? I just need to learn how." Too much guilt and shame doesn't do any good. I mean, shame and guilt is one of the driving factors of addiction. It's part of the downward spiral. Because what happens is when I don't like how I feel, I use. And then when I use, I do something that I don't feel good about, which causes guilt and shame, which is a more uncomfortable emotion. So what do I do with uncomfortable emotions? Well, I use again, and down the spiral goes.
1: We've talked about where attitudes towards addiction have been, how they've changed over the years. And now let's just talk about, where do you think they're going?
0: I think we continue to move towards less and less stigma. And I think we more and more recognize, oh, there's a lot going on here, right? One of the big things that we've learned over the last probably 20 years is that trauma is a huge driver of addiction. There's a standardized test called the Adverse Childhood Experiences Test. The higher you score on that, the likelihood of being an addict goes up dramatically. So we're starting to see the bigger picture, I think, of addiction. And I think that's where ideally the field continues to go, meaning I'm looking at the biology and I'm dealing with that. And that includes not only medicines I might take, the ways in which addiction has shaped my brain, but also the biological things that make me feel better in my body, movement, sleep, eating right. Then we go into the psychological, where we realize, oh, trauma is a real issue. So if you start to heal trauma, that should help. Learning to deal with difficult thoughts, learning to ride out cravings, learning to feel better about ourselves. That's all valuable. And then there's the social element of it, which I think has been 12-step program's greatest contribution, is that done in a community or a group, you have a much better chance of succeeding at anything.
1: Do you still struggle with addiction?
0: I don't think so, no. I tell a story in the book of I'm going to a pharmacy and I'm picking up prescriptions for my mom and I'm bringing them to her every week. And it's only about a month into doing that I realize that I'm bringing opiates to her.
1: Oh, gosh.
0: 30 years ago, I might have robbed you at gunpoint for what's in that bottle. Now, today, not only am I able to not use it, I don't even think about it, really. And I don't say that to brag. I say that as a way like, whoa, profound change is really, really possible. I would still refer to myself as an alcoholic or addict, because what I believe is that if I were to pick any of those substances up, it would not go well. I also am very active in what I would sort of consider a program of recovery. Not necessarily that I'm talking about addiction, but I take care of my physical health. I take care of my psychological health. I take care of my social needs. I try and connect with people. I'm doing all these things that build this meaningful life that is both wonderful on its own, it helps my depression, and it keeps addiction way out of the picture.
1: That was Eric Zimmer. He is the host of the podcast, The One You Feed, and he is the author of the book, How a Little Becomes a Lot, The Art of Small Changes for a More Meaningful Life. You can see his talk at ted.npr.org. We want to close our show with some ideas about a different kind of addiction. Screen addiction is actually not an official medical diagnosis, but many people use the word addicted to describe how they feel about their phone. Journalist Naima Raza gets it, but she says there are easy steps we can take to make spending time online less alluring.
8: I ask questions for a living to people like Mark Cuban, Neil deGrasse Tyson, Esther Perel, Bill Nye. These masters of their field. And the most surprising answer I heard this year was from two 11-year-olds named Sophie and Dylan. They too are experts in being kids these days. So I asked them, how does time with people on screens feel different than real life?
9: It just makes you feel more like with them when you're on FaceTime.
8: Even more than real life?
9: Yeah, because you're like doing stuff together, like you're playing Roblox together. Because now in days when you're with them, everyone's just on their phones.
8: Sophie's pointing out a profound paradox. When we are together physically, we are each alone on our phones. But when we're in our phones, that's when we can be together. The best way to not be distracted by your device, just get inside of it. Now, these 11-year-olds are not talking about some distant, anxious generation. They're talking about each of us. They're definitely talking about me and about a world that's increasingly driven by machines. So I stumbled upon an extreme metaphor for what this could look like. And it's this guy who's locked in a Waymo, and it's driving him in circles. So he calls customer service and finds out he's not the only one trapped.
10: Working with the situation of the vehicle. If you have your app pulled up, I need you to tap my trip in the lower left corner of your app.
11: Can't you just do it? You should be able to handle it. Take over the car. You don't need my phone.
10: I don't have an option.
8: It is sexy to think that the tech apocalypse is Arnold Schwarzenegger and the Terminator. But it could be so much more mundane than that. Just us, driven in circles, held hostage by drop-down menus, with gadgets disintermediating us from each other, from our own bodies, and from our curiosities. Because nowadays, when we have a question, we don't wait and phone a friend. We friend our phones. And that feels so empowering to have all of this knowledge at our fingertips. Yet, early research from MIT tells us it's making us lazier and less smart, and it is definitely making us less connected. This is not what our parents and grandparents were sold when they saw this relic of an ad from AT&T, which says, reach out and touch someone. And yes, for all kinds of reasons, it would not go down well today. But it is oddly prescient, because we have never been more connected and more out of touch. Now, I'm not anti-tech. I actually cover it as a journalist. I have every gadget under the sun. And most days, I think I'm in a relationship with my ChatGPT, or as I like to call him, Chat Daddy. I am pro-human. And as we progress into an AI world that you've read 471.5 articles about today alone, I want to make a case for old habits, three of them, and tell you how I learned them the hard way. The first is to pause, to take just 1 second when you feel that urge to reach for your digital pacifier. This, by the way, is a second. Studies show waiting that long before taking action lets your brain work better. The second is to wonder, watch a movie without Googling who that actor is and what else is he in and how old is he and is he single? You can float in your own curiosity instead of drown in information. And the third is to ask a question out loud again. Have that fight at a dinner party instead of playing footsie with your phone. Ask something to someone you thought you couldn't learn from or someone you think you know everything about. Because the dumbest thing we can be is know-it-alls. A few years ago, my father passed. And in the days leading up to it, I was glued to devices. They had all these answers. The number to his hospice nurse, how often to give them morphine, the signs to look out for, his heartbeat. But when he passed on a Sunday, a day before the data and the vitals suggested he would, that's when it hit me. The old habits were what mattered. Those seconds of pause that added up to minutes more. That weird and scary wonder about our own finite lives. And the little questions people ask me, like, how can I be there for you? Sophie was on to something, but we're grown-ups. And we remember when presence and curiosity and connection were possible outside of technology. We have to practice these old habits if we hope to pass them on to a new generation, if we want to teach them how to be together when we are together. Right, Chat Daddy? Thank you.
12: 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Thank you so much for listening to our show today. This episode was produced by Katie Monteleone, Rachel Faulkner-White, Avery Keatley, and TED Talks Daily's Lucy Little. It was edited by Sanaz Meshkinpour and me. Our production staff at NPR also includes Matthew Cloutier, Fio Guerin, Harsha Nahada, and James Delahousie. Our executive producer is Irene Noguchi. Our audio engineer was Robert Rodriguez. Our theme music was written by Ramtin Arablouei. Our partners at TED are Sal Khan, Logan McClure-Davda, Helen Walters, Roxanne Hilash, and Daniela Balarazzo. I'm Manoush Zomorodi, and you have been listening to the TED Radio Hour from NPR.
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15: Welcome to NewsHour from the BBC World Service. I'm James Kamara-Sami. A quarter of a million displaced by Southern Europe's wildfires. We hear from a family who escaped and from another stuck in the fire zone.
16: We saw a lot of smoke and we freaked out and we left. We didn't know if we had 2 minutes and the fire was there or if we had more time.
17: The roads are shut and they're controlled by the police, so there is no exit. I can't go anywhere because the roads are on fire, so I'm remaining at the house.
15: A political scalp for India's youth cockroach movement as the education minister resigns.
18: I was in that protest site just moments ago and it is a full-on celebration because this was, in their minds, a very hard-earned victory.
15: Also on the program, Mount Olympus seeks UNESCO's blessing and the price of consumer convenience in South Korea. All of that coming up after the news.
4: Live from NPR News in Washington, I'm Nora Rahm. After 2 weeks of nightly U.S. strikes against Iran, it was quiet last night. But President Trump has said an escalation of strikes is a possibility. NPR's Emily Fang is covering the war from Israel. She reports people in the Middle East are expecting more violence.
19: Trump said this week he'd gotten reports Iran moved uranium refining centrifuges deep under this massive mountain called Pickaxe Mountain. And he said the U.S. was likely to strike the mountain, quote, very heavily. I've seen it increasingly a sign of a split in Iran between hardliners and moderates there over whether diplomacy or war is the preferred approach to the U.S. And, for example, just this weekend, Iran's government accused its own state broadcaster of censoring Iran's president. So there's a lot of uncertainty, and the United Kingdom, Germany, and France withdrew their diplomats from Tehran this week as a precaution. And here in Israel, where I am, governments locally are opening up public shelters once again in anticipation of possible bombing from Iran.
4: NPR's Emily Fang. Democrats in Maine today picked their choice to challenge Republican Senator Susan Collins in one of the most closely watched races this fall. It's Troy Jackson, a logger and a former president of the state Senate. He says this is a new day for Maine Democrats.
20: There is a place in this campaign for all of you. There is work for you in this movement. And I will spend every day, now through November, earning that trust. Because today, we turn the page. Today, this becomes a general election campaign. And today, we begin the work of defeating Susan Collins in November.
4: The hastily called convention was required after the previous front runner, Graham Plattner, suspended his campaign earlier this month when a woman he once dated accused him of rape, which he has denied. President Trump returned to the rescheduled White House Correspondents Association dinner last night after the annual event was brought to an abrupt end by a gunman in April. As NPR's Ava Pukach reports, the president used his speech at the event to make familiar jabs at the media.
21: In his hour-long speech, President Trump called out several reporters by name. He said CNN's Caitlin Collins, quote, never smiles, and said her reporting, which was awarded earlier in the night, was, quote, fake. He called incoming White House Correspondents Association President Jackie Heinrich, quote, nasty. He recounted how many bad headlines he's had in the New York Times and said he's personally responsible for keeping the press employed.
0: When I'm not around, you're going to be broke. There's not going to be anybody to report on. Nobody gives a damn about anybody else.
21: He ended his speech by putting on a Trump 2028 hat, saying it would help the press's ratings. Ava Pukach, NPR News.
2: This is NPR News in Washington. A slate of popular peptide therapies has won the backing of a key advisory panel to the federal government. This is just the first step that could eventually open up broader access to the experimental drugs. NPR's Will Stone reports.
22: The panel of advisors recommended the Food and Drug Administration reclassify almost all of the compounds under consideration so that specialized pharmacies in the U.S. could begin offering them. The outcome represents a win for Health Secretary Robert F. Kennedy Jr., who has publicly supported peptide therapies, and the broader wellness and longevity industry, which stands to profit substantially. The yes votes run counter to the FDA's own position. Scientists repeatedly cautioned there was limited data on safety and efficacy in humans. These peptides are not approved drugs. They are promoted widely online for uses like injury recovery, muscle growth, and more. The final decision is up to the FDA, which typically follows the panel's recommendations. Will Stone, NPR News.
2: French authorities say more than 140,000 people have been forced from their homes by wildfires in the southwestern part of the country. Tens of thousands more are fleeing wildfires in Spain. Scientists say the region has become more vulnerable due to hotter temperatures caused by climate change. The wildfires are prompting the Tour de France to cut short tomorrow's final stage, where cyclists ride through the streets of Paris. Officials say there aren't enough people to maintain security because they're off fighting the fires. I'm Nora Rahm, NPR News in Washington.
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15: Hello and welcome to NewsHour, coming to you live from the BBC World Service and live from London with me, James Kamara-Sami. And we begin with the wildfires in southern Europe, where the scale of the destruction and the disruption is growing clearer. This is how the emergency has been reported in France and Spain.
24: En spécial, minute par minute, pour suivre l'évolution des incendies dans le sud-ouest de la France.
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26: Buenas tardes. Casi 100.000 personas han tenido que ser evacuadas o confinadas en las provincias de Ávila y Madrid a causa de...
27: Y la población exposée aux fumées nocives pour la santé.
15: Tonight, with the smoke and the flames, not far from the city of Bordeaux in the southwest of France, there has been a warning from the French Prime Minister that the next few hours could be difficult. In Spain, meanwhile, a national emergency has been declared with fires threatening the capital, Madrid. More than a quarter of a million people have now been forced to leave their homes across the two countries. In France, they're calling it the biggest peacetime evacuation since World War II. President Macron has said that all civilian and military resources are being mobilised to help fight blazes which have caused the country's biggest ever loss of land to wildfires. It means that Sunday's final stage of the Tour de France is being shortened because security forces assigned to it are being redeployed. Well, earlier I spoke to Eleanor Carrois, the French Foreign Minister for International Partnerships.
28: France is facing really an exceptionally intense fire season. This is really unseen. And as we speak, we have 32 large fires that are ongoing in different areas of the country. So to respond to that, of course, all the firefighters in the country have been mobilized. But in addition to that, the army was sent out to support firefighters. And 1.5 million of FFP2 masks, the ones that we were using for COVID, were sent out for populations that are affected by the smoke that are in surrounding areas. And we have also activated the European Civil Protection Mechanism, which allows for coordinated response with other European countries that are sending material, devices, planes, so two water bombing carriers from Croatia, two air tractors from Portugal, two Black Hawk helicopters from the Czech Republic and Slovakia. And this, of course, comes in addition to what we already have deployed. It's about 16 aircrafts in total. And we are testing and to be able to conduct really shortly, hopefully today, military aircraft turned into water bombers.
15: Well, we can speak live now to Chris Bockman, a journalist based in Toulouse in the southwest of France, with the latest. Good evening, Chris. Well, we heard there from the government. They are stressing they're doing everything they can. And we've seen these images of this military plane over the affected area. What is the latest on how they are trying to address this?
1: Indeed. In fact, the problem is that this time of the evening, it's 10 o'clock in France. The planes can't be flying at nighttime because it's too dangerous because they have to fly so low. So at the moment, it's just firefighters on the ground this evening who have taken over. And at first light in the morning, then the planes will get back mobilized into the air. So at the moment, you're still looking at, like I said, over 200,000 people being evacuated in France alone. There's between 5,000 and 6,000 who are staying in a big kind of a congress center, which is usually used for trade shows in Bordeaux. At the moment, many of them are holidaymakers, but a lot of them are people who actually live in that the peninsula, the Cap Ferret, which is sometimes referred to as the Hamptons of France. I mean, it's a really beautiful and quite luxurious part of the country. And many of them had to escape by water because they couldn't go up the one road which gets out of the peninsula. And so they've left behind their homes, they've left their furniture, they've left behind their luggage if they're tourists, and maybe they've even left their domestic pets and their cars. So they're waiting to be able to go back, and who knows when they'll be able to go back.
15: And
1: the problem is that tonight, just the wind is the gusting again. We're talking about 50 kilometres.
15: I was going to ask you about that, the weather. That's the warning from the Prime Minister, isn't it? That relates to the wind.
1: Yeah, indeed. We're having gusts of wind again. It kind of ebbed a little bit and it's back again. The only kind of good news, if there is any, is that the temperatures down here have been horrific and bleak and well above the late 30s. I was up there just a few days ago and it was 43, 44 degrees every day. Now, for the first time in, I would say, weeks, it's below 30, which is the only kind of positive point, but it won't last long.
15: And yes, and more high temperatures next week forecast.
1: Indeed. I mean, it's really grim this summer. Of course, as the south of France, people say it gets hot, but this is I know this region pretty well. This is particularly bad. We're looking at a fourth wave of extreme heat. We're looking at 43 degrees, maybe by Wednesday, Thursday. So that's what the firefighters and the local community are up against over the coming days.
15: Quite a challenge. Chris, thank you for that update. Chris Bockman there in Toulouse. Well, I've been hearing some of the stories of people who've been caught up in those French wildfires. Christophe Revault was on a camping trip to Lacanau, that's just to the northwest of Bordeaux, with his wife and two children.
3: We arrived in vacation in Lacanau Lake on Sunday. On Wednesday, we saw some smoke on the other side of the lake. Everything was in control. And for the two next days, the fire turned into a gigantic wildfire. It was still like 10, 20 kilometers away, so we didn't feel threatened at any time. And on the Friday afternoon, the sky turned orange. The sun was like completely red. So we saw a lot of smoke and we freaked out and we left
15: and
3: in
15: this
3: a rush.
15: This is you and two children.
3: And my wife and my daughter, 6 years old. My boy is 4 years old. And we didn't know if we had 2 minutes and the fire was there or if we had more time. So we left our stuff behind, bicycle, food, clothes. And we just took the car, put the kid in the car and tried to find like an exit road. Basically, there is only one road communicating from one town to another in Gironde, which you need to be quite lucky to not have traffic jam and no another fire blocking the road.
15: So you left everything behind, your clothes, your bicycles, you just got yourselves in the car and left.
3: Yes, exactly. And we thought we were safe. We drove 30, 45 minutes to reach the west suburb of Bordeaux. It was like 4, 5 p.m. on Friday. And basically 1 hour after, we saw a gigantic cloud of ashes coming towards us, and it was starting to rain ashes. It really felt like we were briefing next to a barbecue.
15: And the family that took you in, did you know them? Were they friends?
3: So not close friends, acquaintance. They let us stay for a night, but actually we stay only a couple of hours. We fell asleep at maybe 11 p.m. and at midnight they woke up us because they knew that the city is going to be evacuated in the next hours, and because it was like really start to be dangerous for our health and it was hard to breathe. Basically, we decided to take the car and drive 2 hours north. We first stopped on the gas station, trying to get some sleep, 1 hour north of Bordeaux. And we found someone at 3 a.m. And a couch to just get some rest. We are now in La Rochelle.
15: Wow, so quite a journey. How are the kids doing?
3: I think they're okay. They were really freaked out because they saw we were super, I don't know, stressed with my wife. They were very, very stressed for their belongings, especially their bags. Right now, they are playing and they are fine. And we explain a lot of things to us about the sky, about the smoke, about the fires. Yeah, I think they just didn't realize how close we were.
15: Do you know whether your things are okay, are safe?
3: I'm monitoring on several websites where the fire is. And actually, the camping is like 4 kilometers away from the fire. So far, yes. Will we be able to get them? I have no clue. We'll know very soon.
15: Are you again staying with friends or?
3: We found an Airbnb. Actually, on the road yesterday, we were calling maybe 20 hotels and we were not looking at, fancy one and great cities. We were looking really on the countryside. The receptionist told me everyone is calling every minute for the last 3 hours trying to find an accommodation. So yes, relocating 100,000 inhabitants in a night is quite something.
15: Christophe Revaux. Well, now to someone else who is on holiday with her two children, but who hasn't managed to leave the affected area. American Rebecca Papin is in the town of Biscarros. It's about 2 hours' drive to the south of where Christophe and his family were originally staying. And there has been a mass evacuation there because of a nearby wildfire.
6: I am in Biscarros, France, in my vacation home that I own here. And I am alone with my children in a city that has been fully evacuated. We have not been evacuated.
15: And why not?
6: Because I was asleep when they came through to do the evacuation and I didn't hear it. I had my earplugs in. And when I woke up in the morning, the evacuation had already happened and a police officer came by and told me it was too dangerous for me to evacuate at that point and I must shelter in place. So I am sheltering in place with the children.
15: So there are police there. There are people who are aware you are there and are keeping an eye on you.
6: They're aware that I'm here. I spoke to a police officer at 7:30 a.m. on Friday morning and no one has returned since then. So I'm remaining in the house. The police officer told me not to leave until she or another police officer returned. I'm forbidden to leave the house.
15: And if you look out of your window, what do you see?
6: So we had rain last night, and it's nothing like it was when we had the beginning of the huge, huge forest fire on Thursday night, which was like a wall of fire from my window. It was terrifying. And right now I see no smoke. I just see clouds. But I know that there is a raging forest fire to the northeast and to the southeast of Biscarros, and that the main roads remain on fire and closed.
15: When you woke up and realized what had happened, what did you think?
6: A bit terrified. This isn't my hometown. I only come here every summer for 2 months at a time. And when I realized that we had basically been abandoned in the city, and my first concern was, how much food do we have? So we have about another day's worth of food. And so I've tried to be very calm for them while being aware that we're in an extremely dangerous situation.
15: And how are they?
6: They're fine. They keep asking me if they're safe, and I say, you're safe with mommy. So as long as I say that, they believe me, and they return to reading books and playing games, and they're not enjoying staying in the house because the air quality is very poor outside, and so I've had to put towels underneath the edges of the doors to keep the smell of the smoke from coming through, but already it's still coming through. They're getting a bit antsy in the house, but there's nowhere that we can go right now.
15: Before you effectively became trapped in the house, when you were outside, did you see the fire coming? Were you aware of how bad things might get?
6: Yes, I was aware when I saw the water plane flying directly into the fire. I was aware when I saw the firefighter helicopter hovering overhead, and when I could actually see the flames in the far distance, when I could see the fire coming up from the forest, I was aware how extremely serious it was.
5: What are you planning to do, Rebecca? Are you going to stay there, or do you think you'll take your chances at some point?
6: So the roads are shut and they're controlled by the police. So there is no exit. I can't go anywhere because the roads are on fire. So I'm remaining at the house. The road to the beach is open, but there is fire in the forest there as well. So extremely dangerous if I could even get through. So I'm staying in my home. I have the children's passports and my passports ready. I have my wallet. I have everything ready to go if we need to. If I see the fire coming to my neighborhood, then I will leave with the children and I will tell the police that I understand they've asked me to shelter in place, but that I'm going to go ahead and leave anyway because it's unsafe. But until that happens, I stay in the house.
5: Rebecca Papin speaking to me from the French town of Biscarros. You are listening to the BBC World Service and this is NewsHour, coming to you live from London with James Kamarasamy.
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5: You're listening to the BBC World Service. This is NewsHour, coming to you live from London with James Kamarasamy. Consumer convenience can come with costs, and not just financial ones. In South Korea, where online shoppers are guaranteed that any items ordered before midnight will be delivered by 7 a.m. the next morning, there is growing concern about the impact of these super fast turnarounds on delivery workers. Following the death of one employee, the unions have been calling for overnight deliveries to stop. Our correspondent in Seoul, Jake Kwon, has been out and about with one nighttime worker.
14: It is 11 p.m. and I'm riding in the passenger seat in Kim's delivery truck. The 35-year-old weaves his truck around the narrow alleys here in Incheon City, west of capital Seoul.
29: I work from 9 p.m. to 7 a.m.
14: What are you thinking?
29: Nothing. I just want it to end soon. I think, please, no five-floor walk-up. I hope it's a lower floor and no heavy stuff.
14: This is how convenience arrives. Kim is carrying everything from toilet paper to fresh fruit. In the hyper-connected South Korea, anything ordered before midnight will arrive by 7 a.m.
30: His pace is absolutely frantic. Every minute or so, he makes a stop, and he's never walking. He's running everywhere.
14: The 300 parcels must arrive in time, or he could lose this territory to a competing driver. You said this isn't a forever job. Why is that?
29: This job eats away at your body. So it's not something you do for the rest of your life.
14: But the money makes it worth it for Kim. He earns $4,600 or £3,400 each month. That's double the national average. And during the day, he can spend time with his wife and soon-to-be-born child. However, in recent months, his work became the topic of a national debate when a nighttime delivery worker died after his truck hit a pole. Oh Seung-yong drove more than 11 hours overnight, 6 days a week. His schedule barely left him time to attend his father's funeral days earlier. Soon after, the delivery workers' union called for an end to nighttime deliveries.
30: They pointed their finger at the online retailer Coupang that had subcontracted him. The company carries out most of the nighttime deliveries in the country. We met Pang Mi-suk in front of Coupang Seoul office. She's fighting to end the nighttime delivery. Her 27-year-old son died after a night shift at Coupang's warehouse 5 years ago.
0: That day he entered the shower but didn't come out. So we went into the bathroom and found him hunched over in the tub.
30: Chang Deok-jun lost 33 pounds of weight during the 16 months he worked overnight.
0: We lost our son, but I hope no one else repeats our mistake and suffers like we did.
30: In December, Park and Oh Seung-yong's sister confronted the CEO of Coupang in a parliamentary hearing.
2: I am so sorry, and I offer you my deepest
30: condolences. The company said deaths among their direct employees are near zero, and it strictly limits work hours to 52 hours a week. It also pointed out that nighttime workers suffer fewer deaths than those working daytime. But Park and the union argue that the nighttime work harms workers' health over a long time. But the most vocal supporters of the overnight delivery are the workers themselves.
29: We chose to deliver overnight for money. It doesn't make sense for me that I can't do this because of my health.
30: And despite the controversy, the demand for overnight delivery has barely slowed, says Kim. The shoppers have tasted the convenience and they're not going back.
5: And that was Jake Kwon reporting from Seoul. If the gods were going to smile on any application for UNESCO World Heritage status, this would probably be the one. Greek officials will discover in the next few days whether Mount Olympus, the highest mountain in Greece, the place which was the mythological home of Zeus and the 12 gods of ancient Greece, is to be added to the list as a mixed cultural and natural site. The discussions about whether to add it to the list begin on Sunday, and the UNESCO meeting concludes on July the 29th. I've been speaking to one interested party. Stavroula Vourou is the owner of the Enipeos Rooms. It's a hotel in Litochoro at the foot of Mount Olympus.
4: Mount Olympus is very special from 1913, where Christos Kakalos, Bombovi and Frederick Busnas climbed for first time to the peak. All the people that they are coming here come to explore our mountain. They know about mythology, the 12 gods, and they want to reach every peak because Mount Olympus has 55 peaks with different names and different history. Every footpath is very interesting, very wonderful, and very refreshing for everybody. There are some points that they have no signal in mobile phones, so they can remake themselves and land everybody themselves.
5: Away from all the social media and all the messages.
4: Yes.
5: Now, tell me about climbing it. How difficult is it to walk up the mountain?
4: It's not difficult. If you respect that mountain respects you. And if you have the right leader, you can climb to the peak with very easy steps. You feel the tired, but the tired is sweet.
5: It is. And tell us about your hotel. It's at the foot of the mountain.
4: Yes, it's on foot of Olympus. It's a special spot from here. We can see the highest tops.
5: So people stay in your hotel and off they go to hike up to the top of the mountain.
4: Yes, it's the beginning of the climbing. And when they are coming down, they are understand, look where we are.
5: Now, what about this UNESCO World Heritage status? Would it be a good thing for you?
4: It's an extra certificate here. They ask every year certificate and certificate for extra things. But now is one of the best certificate to be in UNESCO.
5: So you are hoping that finally it is given the UNESCO status?
4: Yes, why not?
5: And you have grown up there. This has been your life, Mount Olympus, has it?
4: Yes, that's true.
5: I hear that your mother-in-law was still climbing in her 80s.
4: Yes, that's true. Before Corona is the last time that she climbed up to the peak.
5: That's not a myth.
4: No, it's real. What? You can ask Mihaly Stilas. He was her leader for last time. And last year, at the 8th of August, we celebrate her birthday in my property here. And he comes from the peak and say hello. And she asked her, why are here? Would you like to climb again now? And we laugh all together. 80 years old.
5: And that was Stavroula Vuru, owner of the Enipeos Rooms, a hotel at the foot of Mount Olympus, which is being considered for UNESCO World Heritage.

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4: Coming up on News Out in the next 30 minutes, the first bookshop in Britain dedicated to the new literary genre of romanticy. After India's youth cockroach movement claims the scalp of the country's education minister, will the cockroaches scuttle away? We have an update on the Spanish wildfires and J.D. Salinger's son on 75 years since the publication of his father's classic, The Catcher in the Rye. All of that after the news.
5: BBC News with Sue Montgomery. The organisation behind huge student protests in India has called off the demonstrations. The Cockroach Junta Party said its demands had been met after the education minister resigned. President Macron says all civilian and military resources are being mobilised to fight forest fires raging in southwestern France. The country has already experienced a record loss of land to fires this year. In neighbouring Spain, the Prime Minister says the emergency services are working to save lives as wildfires continue to burn west of Madrid. More than 90,000 people have been told to leave their homes or are in lockdown. Kazakhstan's president has told Vladimir Putin the war with Ukraine needs to end. Kasym Jomart Tokayev said the conflict was playing into the hands of Russia's enemies. Iran says one of its commercial ships has been attacked by Ukraine in the Caspian Sea, killing a sailor. Ukraine's president said only Russian ships in the Caspian had been targeted. Israeli forces have detained dozens of Palestinians in the occupied West Bank after a deadly confrontation on Friday. There have been differing accounts of the incident in which four Palestinians and two Israelis were killed. Protests are taking place in Tunisia's capital under the slogan "Hungry people against stuffed prisons." It's the latest demonstration against the policies of President Kais Saied. In cycling today, Pogacar is on course to secure a fifth Tour de France on Sunday after a dramatic penultimate stage. Victory would make him the joint most successful rider in the Tour's history. And a man's been remanded in custody in Egypt, accused of vandalising a Cadillac that belonged to the late President Gamal Abdel Nasser. Police say he had no idea the rare car had any historical value. BBC News.
4: Welcome back to NewsHour. And up next, we'll have the latest on those protests in India, which have led to the resignation of the education minister. First, though, there is a new genre of fiction. It's called romanticy. It's a fusion of romance and fantasy, where both elements are essential to the story. Online recommendations, particularly from young women readers on social media platforms such as TikTok or BookTok, have turned romanticy into one of the most widely discussed literary genres. Well, now the UK's first bookshop especially devoted to romanticy has opened in the city of Oxford. It's called Bad Girl Books, and my colleague Simran Sohal has been to visit.
6: The city of Oxford, known for its ancient colleges, dreaming spires and centuries of history, but tucked between the cobblestones and castle walls, is something decidedly more modern. Customers queue outside the bright pink doors of Bad Girl Books, the UK's first bookshop dedicated entirely to romanticy. It was once a niche online craze, but the genre has become one of publishing's biggest success stories. Inside, readers escape into magical worlds where dragons, destiny, and love stories all compete for attention. Starlin Marlett is the owner. Here's why she opened up the shop.
7: I spent years on Reddit, BookTok, Instagram, trying to chat to people about like my favorite books, ask for recommendations, and it was so wonderful and fulfilling. But I love to chat in real life as well. And so I wanted to find these people to connect with. And some of the people I've been like BookTok friends with, they came and they brought me flowers. Oh, it was just so cute. And it made me emotional talking about it because I just

0: love the community so much. People might be curious about why Romanticy is so popular now. And I think just the world can feel so bleak. And I think Romanticy is such a great way for people, and particularly women who are experiencing oppression in lots of different countries all over, to feel like women's stories are being told in a woman's perspective.
1: In normal bookshops, the sections may be divided into crime, thriller, fiction and non-fiction, but here the shelves are labelled unhinged, monster smut and LGBTQ. What's smut?
0: So smut is spice, or known as like hot scenes. So that term spice originated online to describe how hot a scene was. So if there was a lot of tension or explicit scenes, it would have multiple chili peppers. And so it just sort of evolved over the years to become a spice scale.
2: I'm Meg.
3: So what draws you into Romanticy?
2: It's like pure escapism. It's just, you know, you can have like a really naff day. You can go home and you can get lost in a book, and it can be worlds away from where you are, which I love.
4: I am James. I'm 28 years old.
3: Do people kind of judge you as a male reading these books?
4: Probably. Also, who cares, right? Like, if you've got a book you like, read it. If someone's stigmatic, that's their problem. And I think that's why we need more guys being openly reading of Romanticy books.
5: James, a guy who is a fan of Romanticy books, so he was ending that report from Oxford by the BBC's Simran Sohal. You're listening to the BBC World Service. This is NewsHour, coming to you live from London with James Kamarasamy. The sound of cockroaches celebrating in Delhi tonight. They are supporters of the Cockroach Janta Party, or CJP, a satirical movement which turned into a deadly serious vehicle for young Indians' frustration with the country's education system, and which today claimed the scalp of a minister. After weeks of protests over the leaking of papers for the top medical entrance exam, the CJP supporters were undeterred by last Monday's heavy-handed police intervention and unswayed by Prime Minister Narendra Modi's recent social media outreach. And on Saturday afternoon, their persistence paid off. We have done it. That is the founder of the CJP telling the crowd that India's Education Minister Dharmendra Pradhan had tendered his resignation, their number one demand. Well, a short while after that, the CJP spokesperson said that their remaining demands had also been met and they were calling off the protests. These young people in Delhi gave the BBC their reaction to the day's events.
6: I'm going to be very, very honest. I've been coming here for a while, protesting here for a while, but I honestly was not expecting the government to, you know, bow down to the people so quickly. But it happened. Our constitution won. Our voices were heard. And I feel incredible right now.
7: Today is a testament to the fact that government has to be answerable to its citizens, and there will come a day where people will realize that enough is enough and they will give their 100% to hold the government accountable.
5: Well, Ratna Singh is a spokesperson for the Cockroach Janta Party. We had difficulty because of problems with the internet to speak to her over the phone, but in a voice note she told us what the CJP makes of the Education Minister's resignation.
8: Right now, our reaction is that we are all very happy. From past 1.5 months, we have been at Jantar Mantar. We have been protesting across, you know, the country. People have been protesting. So it's a victory for all of us in a government which has never developed a culture of accountability. Today, Dharmendra Pradhan's resignation has, you know, given us hope that accountability matters and it can be demanded when it's needed. The government had agreed to all of our other demands as well, and within 1 month they are going to make sure that all of that is also met. With respect to, you know, protest over for good, the motive of the protest was to seek accountability and to have reforms in education. So we have already, you know, given whatever changes that we need to see in the education system. So for now, the purpose of the protest for which everyone had gathered where our first demand was resignation of Dharmendra Pradhan. That is met. 1 crore compensation that the government will let us know how much compensation have they agreed to, but they have assured that it will be somewhere close to 1 crore. And our third demand, which is with respect to reforms in the education system, that also the government has agreed to. So I think the purpose of protest for now is over. And as and when later we see that a need arises again, we'll go ahead and see what needs to be done.
5: Ratna Singh, spokesperson for the Cockroach Janta Party. Well, before we got that voice note from her, I spoke to our correspondent on the noisy streets of Delhi, Azadeh Mashiri, and she brought me up to date with the day's developments.
9: I'm a little further away from the protest site right now because a lot of the internet is still spotty and still hard to manage closer to the site. But there are still police officers and paramilitary forces all around me, because even though the Cockroach Janta Party has gained this major concession from a politician who isn't used to making them, and even though they're saying all their demands have been met and the protesters can go home, I was in that protest site just moments ago, and it is a full-on celebration because this was, in their minds, a very hard-earned victory, and they want to savor it. It isn't something anyone had expected up until this week.
5: Are the protesters then saying this is it? We've had this official word from the party, but what about the people on the streets?
9: So the party has said that all the demands have been met, and the education minister did announce his own resignation, but they certainly don't see their protest movement as over, because this is now a movement that has managed to unite so many young Indians. It's drawn thousands of Indians to this one authorized protest site every single day. And the appeal for so many of the people I've spoken to is the fact that it's apolitical. And so they feel that after years of mounting frustration, after high rates of unemployment, of feeling like they've simply been ignored by those in power and mainstream politics, that they've finally found a way to channel their own voice.
5: So what has the government been saying today?
9: Prime Minister Narendra Modi, in the last few days, has released multiple Instagram vertical videos. He has said that he cares about the welfare of the youth. He has talked about the reform that he is putting in place when it comes to fast-track courts that would prosecute anyone who would be responsible for exam leaks. Remember, that is one of the key issues here that protesters are very incensed about. But as far as the specifics about every single demand that the Cockroach Janta Party has put forward, we haven't heard the specifics of that from the government.
5: It's still early days, but what is your sense of the impact of all this on Narendra Modi? He's not used to having to give up something like this, in this case a minister, and indeed on the BJP itself.
9: No, he's not. He's not only a good politician, he's considered one of the most effective politicians India has ever seen. He's been in power for more than 12 years. A lot of that time, his power has seemed impenetrable. But so this has been a wake-up call to the Prime Minister, that while he has been winning elections and the BJP has had resounding success across the country, he has not been resonating with a lot of India's youth who are very disillusioned by mainstream politics in India. When I've spoken to protesters here, I have heard from a couple people who have said they don't see the door as closed. They believe the trust can be rebuilt with the Prime Minister. But overwhelmingly, when I've spoken to the people here, they have said that Prime Minister Narendra Modi doesn't understand them and that the trust is gone.
5: BBC's Azadeh Mashiri speaking to me from the very noisy streets of Delhi. So how significant a political moment is this for India? Surabhi Kesa is senior lecturer in economics at SOAS University of London and an expert on India's labour markets and economy.
10: I think it's quite a big deal. Let me start by saying that, because, you know, India has been experiencing a very high economic growth for nearly three decades now, and which was led by, you know, a lot of privatization and liberalization and stuff. And we did see that there were segments of the population, like the farmers and like informal workers, who have protested, but either they were very long drawn protest or it hadn't delivered what people were asking for. And this has been a protest that has been relatively short-lived, but produced an impact of the kind of a resignation of a minister, which India has not seen before. And I think middle class has always been a very important political actor for the country. And today, for this protest to deliver what it did, and for the government to actually take one of the strongest steps that we've seen in this particular ruling party's actions, does mean quite a big deal for India's democratic functioning and accountability.
5: So what was it then? You say it's a middle class movement. It's a broad one as well, isn't it? The demographic is pretty large. Is that what has made the government realise that they couldn't hold out, if you like, that they had to give the protesters something?
10: Well, yes, but also I think there is something more that it says about India's economic model that we'll have to wait and see how it plays out. Because the growth, as I was saying, did percolate to a large extent of different segments of the population, but the growth has also been very unequal. India is now one of the most unequal countries in the world, and particularly did not produce good, sustainable jobs at a broader level. So up until now, what we were seeing was like resistance against liberalization of agriculture, because, you know, the farmers didn't quite have an alternative form of livelihood that they could get, which was the last farmer protest that we saw for like 18 months. And then recently, just a few months ago, we did see the manufacturing workers' sporadic protests, where people earning, you know, less than £100 a month. And now what we have seen is that this is a problem of the economy that is now no longer confined to farmers and informal workers in terms of jobs, but rather it's affecting the educated youth and sections of the middle class, also some working class who did have expectations of upward mobility. And it has been central to the political legitimacy of India's post-90s growth model. And that now seems to be changing, because what we are seeing is a figure of, you know, graduate unemployment of 40%. And that is really indicator of how the interests of the educated youth and this particular 10% or middle class of the India's population beginning to sort of diverge from those of corporate capital.
5: So an education minister has gone, but what do you think the government will do to try and address these underlying issues that have led to these protests?
10: I think a lot of that still remains to be seen, because I think immediately, and especially seeing the response that's coming, where they've agreed to not just, you know, the demand of resignation of the education minister, but also not filing FIRs and like police reports against the people on the protest, etc., and not taking action, has been quite an interesting acceptance. So I definitely think there's this move towards wanting to appease this population and the segment of the population.
5: What about the politics of this? Does Narendra Modi come out of this looking weaker, or does he look like an astute politician who sort of realised that these were different protests and he's done what was needed to quell them?
10: One thing that comes out quite strongly is that, especially, you know, it is seen as this Gen Z movement, and the whole social media was taken by a storm, where a politician who's always been seen as this very strong patriarch was kind of dealt with in the social media in ways that was almost very non-serious. And that is quite a significant shift for a political leader in India currently. So in that sense, this definitely does show a weakening in terms of the government. It is something, of course, I think that has gone beyond any singular political party, right? It's a much more broad-based and a much more organic movement. But I do think the fact that there have been different political parties across like a wide spectrum that have come together does mean that there is some finding of common ground, even if in opposition to how things are working right now.
5: And that was Surbir Kessa, senior lecturer in economics at SOAS University of London. They're reflecting on the developments in India over the course of the day. You're listening to the BBC World Service, and this is NewsHour, coming to you live from London with James Kumarasamy.
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5: You're listening to the BBC World Service. This is NewsHour, coming to you live from London with James Kumarasamy. And we're going to return to our main story, the wildfires in southern Europe. Earlier in the programme, we heard from France. So let's turn now to Spain, where the government has declared a national emergency as the fires get close to the western outskirts of Madrid. Earlier in the day, Prime Minister Pedro Sanchez visited the fire zones and had this to say.
21: The situation continues to be complicated. The forecast from the State Meteorological Agency and from the wildfire experts is that we have ahead of us some complicated few hours because the temperature has fallen and we don't know what the progress of the winds will be, their intensity, and whether they will produce dry thunderstorms because of the wildfires. But what is certain is that we have a window of opportunity during this weekend to fight the fire, and we will dedicate a good part of our resources towards that end.
5: Well, we can speak now to Juan Navarro, Spanish journalist. He's currently in Talavera de la Reina, which is a town just to the southwest of Madrid. Juan's been travelling around the region. We spoke to him on an earlier edition of NewsHour, and he's back again. Good evening, Juan. Just tell us about your day. You are moving around a lot. What are you seeing tonight?
22: Good night, my friends. Now it's terrific. It's horrible because I started the day in the province of Ávila, and now I'm in Castilla-La Mancha because I've been driving all day long, crossing fires, crazy wildfires, because at the early morning, it looked like a good morning, a good context, like the President Sanchez said, in a window for working, a good work for the professionals. But during the day, I saw how in Casavieja, the wind changed, and it started the madness because the firefighters were overwhelmed because of that. People of the village were very nervous, trying to help, but there was no way of doing an efficient work. The main idea was protecting the village, and probably it means forgetting about the forest of the countryside, because the most important is not suffering deaths or destroying the houses. So I think this situation has happened not only in Casavieja, but in many villages of the center of Spain, close to Madrid, close to Ávila, and in many other places.
5: And are there enough firefighters there? Are they getting reinforcements that they need?
22: There are never enough firefighters. I wish I could say they have a very good conditions, laboral condition, but they have been fighting for a long time, asking for more resources, more formation, and more money, and there's no way of getting it. Every community, every region is the responsible of having a good or solvent team for the wildfires, but we can see that it's not enough.
5: And the most important is
22: prevention.
5: Prevention, yeah. And what about the people? Are there huge lines of people leaving the area, or are they trying to stay behind to save things?
22: Yes.
5: What's happening?
22: In fact, I was before, some 1 hour ago, I was in a traffic jam leaving the little village of Casa Vieja because everybody had to leave it. People are very angry because they have not enough information. In many villages, they have seen how there was not firefighters. So when the firefighters appear, sometimes they get some bad words because they say, "You weren't here yesterday when my house was burning." And it's disgusting for them.
5: Well, Juan, thank you so much for that update. Take care. Juan Navarro, the Spanish journalist at the fire zone there. Now, 75 years ago this month, a disillusioned American teenager called Holden Caulfield hit the consciousness of readers across the English-speaking world. He was a protagonist of The Catcher in the Rye, a novel by the American author J.D. Salinger, which depicted Holden's growing disillusionment with the world as he approached adulthood. With its themes of teenage angst and alienation, the novel transcends its affluent New York setting and continues to inspire generations of new readers. Matt Salinger is J.D. Salinger's son. He spoke to NewsHour's Julian Warwicker from Connecticut. So, when did he first read his father's iconic novel?
0: I was 12, and I was going away to school for the first time. And my sister, who's 4 years older than I, said, "Matthew, you should really read one of Daddy's books. You should probably read The Catcher in the Rye, because you're going to be asked about it, and you don't want to have a dumb expression on your face and not have an answer." So I did. I read it in the car on a long drive to the Adirondacks in upper New York State, and I laughed pretty much the whole way. He was not in the car with me. My mother was driving. But it felt like he was with us because I was reading his words and his thoughts and getting to know his characters.
1: As a 12-year-old, were you immediately seeing elements of your life in there?
0: Well, here and there, yes. The amazing thing I think about Holden is you can read the book at different ages and get a totally different understanding of who he is and what he's going through. I didn't understand or want to understand some of the grief he was dealing with and some of the isolation he was feeling, having lost his brother. I just found the humor at that age. When I've read it at different ages, I've had a totally different experience.
1: You're going to read us a little excerpt, I think, a reminder of what some of us should return to. Which particular passage have you picked and why?
0: It's towards the end of the book. It's when Holden has sought out probably the one and only teacher in his various schools that he'd been kicked out of that had given him good advice and that he felt a real kinship with, Mr. Antolini. So this is Mr. Antolini speaking to Holden. "Once you get past all the Mr. Vincents, you're going to start getting closer and closer, that is, if you want to, and if you look for it and wait for it, to the kind of information that will be very, very dear to your heart. Among other things, you'll find that you're not the first person who was ever confused and frightened and even sickened by human behavior. You're by no means alone on that score. You'll be excited and stimulated to know. Many, many men have been just as troubled morally and spiritually as you are right now. Happily, some of them kept records of their troubles. You'll learn from them, if you want to. Just as someday, if you have something to offer, someone will learn something from you. It's a beautiful reciprocal arrangement, and it isn't education. It's history. It's poetry." He stopped and took a big drink out of his highball. I'm not going to drink from my highball, but that's the section.
5: And that was J.D. Salinger's son, Matt Salinger, there reflecting on his father's iconic novel, The Catcher in the Rye, which is turning 75. And that is it for this edition of News Hour from me, James Kamara-Sami, and the rest of the team here in London. Thanks very much for listening.

0: I'm Peter Sagal. Hey, everybody. The World Cup is over. They've all gone home. We can stop pretending to like both soccer and ranch dressing. Join us for the show that's America's real favorite competition. That's the News Quiz from NPR.
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7: This isn't about Graham Platner. This isn't even about Troy Jackson. This is about a movement of working class Mainers and workers.
8: Democrats in Maine pick a new candidate for U.S. Senate. For Saturday, July 25th, this is All Things Considered from NPR News. I'm Debbie Elliott. The Pentagon wants more money for the war in Iran. Can the U.S. afford the price tag?
9: This $37 billion that Secretary Hegseth cited is just the very tippy tip of the cost iceberg.
8: Plus a heightened wildfire alert in the western U.S. Also, we'll go see the first telephone.
10: Bell introduces this idea of sending speech, and people are enthralled immediately.
8: And country star Margo Price delves into America's protest songbook. First, a roundup of today's news.
11: Live from NPR News in New York City, I'm Doheli Saikautau. Democrats in Bangor, Maine today nominated Troy Jackson, a fifth-generation logger and former legislative leader, to take on Republican Senator Susan Collins. This is one of the nation's closest-watched congressional races, as Kevin Miller with Maine Public Radio reports.
12: Jackson received all but five of the 571 votes cast by Democratic delegates during a special convention. He replaces Graham Platner, an Oysterman and Marine Corps veteran who withdrew earlier this month. Like Platner, Jackson pledged to work toward universal health care, to protect abortion rights, and to stand up to the Trump administration.
13: And are you ready to defeat Susan Collins? Well, then let's unite this party. Let's build the largest working class movement Maine has ever seen, and let's win this fight.
12: Jackson will now face Collins, a 30-year Senate veteran who is the only Republican member of Congress from New England. For NPR News, I'm Kevin Miller.
11: Amid the U.S.-led war against Iran, a dormant, decade-long conflict between Saudi Arabia and Iran-backed militants in Yemen has erupted again. More from NPR's Emily Fang.
14: Saudi Arabia has been trading fire with the Iran-backed Houthis in Yemen starting 2 weeks ago. This week, the Houthis announced a blockade of the Bab al-Mandeb Strait, which Saudi Arabia is increasingly using to export its oil internationally, because another waterway, the Strait of Hormuz, is effectively cut off by Iran. All this will further disrupt maritime traffic and global trade. The Houthis fired at two Saudi ships in the Red Sea this week, so Saudi Arabia then struck a port in Yemen and a Yemeni island on Friday. And in further retaliation, the Houthis say they've now aimed strikes at a city in Saudi Arabia this weekend. Emily Fang, NPR News.
11: Fast-moving wildfires continue to burn in southern Europe this weekend. NPR's Eleanor Beardsley reports evacuations are underway.
15: French Prime Minister Sébastien Lecornu said the fire had reached conditions that, quote, we have never seen before, and that more than 141,000 people have been evacuated from the Gironde and Landes region, which lie close to Bordeaux. President Emmanuel Macron has mobilized the army to assist as firefighters battle blazes they say are spreading quickly in high winds and across parched land. Fires are also raging near the Spanish capital of Madrid. Scientists say Europe is heating faster than other places on the planet due to man-made global warming conditions. Three consecutive heat waves have left drought conditions across the continent. EU figures say more than 1,200 fires have already burned through 600,000 acres this year. Eleanor Beardsley, NPR News.
11: Tomorrow's final stage of the Tour de France, the annual cycling race that ends in Paris, will be shortened because security forces have been reassigned to help with fires. You're listening to NPR News from New York City. A teaching assistant robot named Sally was supposed to be introduced to a high school on the Seneca Nation Reservation in New York this fall, but criticism from parents and concerns over data collection have the program on hold for now. Budget shortfalls and declining enrollment in the U.S. are top concerns for K through 12 school leaders. That's according to a recent survey from the nonpartisan research organization RAND. NPR's Caden Mills reports.
16: The nationally representative survey, conducted in the spring, found that school districts are trying to address their funding gaps, in part by competing for students. The survey asked leaders from 38 school districts to rank their top concerns. Among them were rising costs and declining revenues. The cost of services has increased, and state funding has not kept up. Many of the schools surveyed say they are attempting to address budget shortfalls by increasing their enrollment. Some are experimenting with marketing campaigns and increased services, like expanding options for extracurriculars and pre-K programs, though RAND acknowledges that already tight budgets don't leave much room for that. Caden Mills, NPR News.
11: In southern China, hundreds of thousands of people living near the coast of Guangdong are evacuating ahead of Typhoon Null. China's National Meteorological Center says Null is expected to make landfall early Sunday morning around the cities of Shenzhen and Haifeng, with possible maximum sustained winds of 90 miles per hour. In Hong Kong, hundreds of flights have already been canceled, and public transportation, including high-speed bullet trains, have been suspended. This is NPR.
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8: It's All Things Considered from NPR News. I'm Debbie Elliott. Less than 3 weeks after Graham Plattner ended his bid for the U.S. Senate, Democrats in Maine have officially selected a replacement, Troy Jackson.
13: If you believe that Maine deserves a senator who will fight like hell for working class people, well, stand with us.
8: He's a former Maine State Senate president and won the vast majority of delegates at the party convention in Bangor today. Jackson will face off against longtime Republican incumbent Susan Collins this fall in what's expected to be one of the most competitive Senate races in the country. NPR political reporter Elena Moore was at the convention and joins us now to talk about it. Hi there, Elena.
23: Hi.
8: So let's start with a quick recap of why this happened.
23: Well, because Democrats needed a new candidate, and fast. Their initial nominee, Graham Plattner, dropped out earlier this month after a woman he previously dated came forward and accused him of raping her. He denies the allegation, but it was the final straw after a string of scandals for Plattner. So to fill his spot, Maine Democrats held the convention. They gathered nearly 600 delegates and put it to a vote. And it wasn't close. Jackson won all but five delegates. And that was no surprise because nearly all of his primary rivals had already dropped out.
8: How is it that Democrats coalesced around Jackson so quickly?
23: Well, he's no stranger to Maine politics, spending two decades in state government, and he's built a record advocating for a handful of issues that were really core to Plattner's campaign, too, like passing Medicare for all and raising taxes on corporations and the ultra-wealthy. Plus, Jackson has a blue-collar background. He's a fifth-generation logger, and at a time when a lot of voters say they're struggling to keep up with high costs and feel like leaders in D.C. aren't listening to them, voters see Jackson as a better advocate for rural and working class Mainers.
8: Okay, so he swept at the convention with the party faithful, but will Jackson be able to rally the rank and file voters who were so enthusiastic about Plattner?
23: Yeah, in conversations I've had, folks who supported Plattner are now backing Jackson, but for some, watching Plattner's campaign implode really stung, and they admit they're disappointed. Plattner excited a lot of people. You know, voters saw him as a compelling candidate who was building a movement, and some aren't sure Jackson has that same ability, despite having a similar message. I met Lynn Heasley walking her dog by the harbor over in Belfast, Maine. She told me she volunteered a bunch for Plattner's campaign, and though Jackson has her vote, she says the campaign shakeup sucked some of the energy out of this movement for her.
0: I'm not completely, like, done and given up, but no, I'm not as excited. That's a personality thing, and I think what's most important is whether the job gets done and whether we have people voting the way we need them to be voting.
23: Other Jackson supporters are still really excited, though. I talked to University of Maine PhD student and delegate Aurora Green right before she headed into the convention today.
7: This isn't about Graham Plattner. This isn't even about Troy Jackson. This is about a movement of working class Mainers and workers.
2: Elena, with the convention over, the fall matchup is now set between Jackson and Republican Susan Collins. What happens next?
23: Yeah, I mean, make no mistake, Jackson has a long road ahead of him if he wants to unseat Collins. This is someone who has held this seat in Maine for 30 years and has a ton of campaign cash. Her campaign is already on the offensive, criticizing Jackson in a statement today for what they said was a partisan record of driving up costs. And of course, you know, Jackson makes the exact same argument about Collins. And, you know, he says that a grassroots movement can stand a chance, especially one that's calling for a rejection of the political establishment. So all eyes will be on Maine to see if Jackson can do just that. Because, you know, as a reminder, the results of this race could have political implications nationwide. It's one of just a few matchups that could end up determining which party controls the Senate next year.
2: That's NPR political reporter Elena Moore in Bangor, Maine. Thanks so much.
23: Happy to do it.
2: This week, Pentagon Chief Pete Hegseth updated the cost of war with Iran at a tense congressional hearing. So far, he says it's close to $40 billion.
3: This is a regime hell-bent on nuclear ambitions, and
22: guys,
3: President Trump
22: is willing to go after us. We need straight answers.
2: Hegseth is trying to get more money to pay for the continuing hostilities, which have taken the lives of at least 18 U.S. service members and thousands of civilians in Lebanon, Israel, and Iran so far. But how accurate are Hegseth's numbers, and what exactly is driving the cost up? To answer some of these questions, we've called up Linda Bilmes. She's a professor at the Harvard Kennedy School and an expert on budgeting and public finance. Hi there. Welcome to the program.
24: Thank you very much.
2: So what do you make of that whopping $37.5 billion number from Hegseth?
24: Well, when I think about the war costs, there are four categories. There's the very upfront short-term operations, then the medium-term costs, the long-term costs, and the economic costs. And the $37 billion that Secretary Hegseth cited is just the very tippy tip of the cost iceberg. So Mr. Hegseth is basing this figure primarily on the historical cost of the munitions that have been used up. But in fact, the replacement cost is at least 50% higher. For example, the Patriot interceptors that we have used up cost about $2 to $3 million each when we bought them, but the new ones, the replacements, cost $4 to $6 million. And the old Tomahawk missiles cost $1 million to $2 million, but the replacements cost $3 to $4 million.
2: So that's kind of like, let's say you have to rebuild your house and you don't have enough insurance to rebuild it because you've insured your house for what you paid 10 years ago to build it, right?
24: Yeah, that's right. But in this case, it's even more extreme because of the fact that we also pay a significant surcharge to defense manufacturers because we're asking them to vastly expedite the new orders because we've used up our existing inventory at such a fast clip.
2: So what would you say a more accurate figure might be for the cost of this war?
24: According to my analysis, the very upfront short-term costs are, to date, about $120 billion. But that doesn't include another $250 billion for rebuilding the hundreds of U.S. facilities across the Middle East that have been destroyed or damaged. And then there are long-term costs and economic costs, which are the sort of base of the iceberg, and they are much larger.
2: Such as, like, caring for veterans? Is that what you're talking about?
24: I mean, one of the significant costs is caring for veterans. And here again, the administration has lowballed what we can expect in terms of cost. It has mentioned the several hundred troops who have been wounded in action, but it hasn't mentioned the 15, 16, 17,000 troops who have been exposed to contaminants and toxins and will be receiving lifetime disability benefits for breathing difficulties. It hasn't mentioned the several hundred troops that have been exposed to fire and inhaled smoke and retreated on the USS Gerald Ford when it had a huge fire. I mean, there are a whole series of costs related to veterans over their lifetimes. And remember that these veterans have an average age of 28.
2: But wouldn't the Pentagon be taking some of these factors into consideration as it presents its estimates to Congress?
24: I mean, the Pentagon and I think countries throughout history tend not to think about the long-term costs. What is really the kicker here, I mean, countries throughout history tend to be optimistic. They think the war will be over faster than it is. They think it's going to cost less than it is. And what's very important to understand is that all of this money, the $37 billion that Hegseth is talking about, the $67 billion that has been requested, the $150 billion that was in emergency money, all of this is being borrowed. And we also have to pay interest on the debt. This whole approach of paying for wars entirely through debt is entirely new in U.S. history after 2001. In all previous U.S. wars, the War of 1812, the Civil War, World War I, World War II, the Spanish-American War, the Korean War, the Vietnam War, we raised taxes a lot to pay for wars. But since 2001, we have borrowed all the money. But now what's different even than during Iraq and Afghanistan is that, as everyone who has borrowed any money knows, we are borrowing at much higher interest rates.
2: So I'm curious what you would say to American people who are in support of the war with Iran. Those who might say, of course, war is expensive, but it's worth fighting because we're trying to make the world a safer place or achieve an important foreign policy goal.
24: Well, President Wilson, when we went into World War I, President Roosevelt, when we went into World War II, President Truman, when we went into the Korean War, President Johnson in Vietnam, all of them went to the public and made speeches about the fact that we should not pass on the cost of the war to our children, that if this war was so important that we should be fighting it now, that we should pay for it now. And they raised taxes up to 92% top marginal rates. I mean, in order to ensure that we really felt the pain and so that the public felt and understood whether they felt it really was worth it.
2: That's Linda Bilm. She's the author of the forthcoming book, The Ghost Budget, Paying for America's Wars. Thanks so much for speaking with us.
24: Thank you, Debbie.

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6: I'm Dwahali Saikautau in New York City with these headlines. Israel says its military arrested dozens of Palestinians in the occupied West Bank overnight after violence in the village of Til killed two Israeli soldiers and four Palestinians. Wildfires in France and Spain have forced more than 270,000 people to evacuate from their homes. The A400M, a French military aircraft, earlier today dropped 20 tons of fire retardant over vulnerable forest in southwest France, and a large swamp park in Georgia, the Okefenokee, is now a UNESCO World Heritage Site. The Okefenokee National Wildlife Refuge is home to American alligators, black bears, Cooper's hawks, and more than 620 species of plants. I'm Dwahali Saikautau, NPR News in New York City.
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8: It's All Things Considered from NPR News. I'm Debbie Elliott. Hundreds of thousands of people in southern Europe have been displaced by wildfires during an extraordinary heat wave and drought. Here in North America, tens of millions of people are continuing to endure hazardous smoke from out-of-control wildfires burning across Canada and the western U.S. In Idaho, the National Interagency Fire Center has now raised the national preparedness level to 5, its highest. For more, we've got NPR's Kirk Sigler on the line from Boise. He covers wildfires for NPR. Hi there, Kirk.
9: Hey, Debbie.
8: I understand we've reached you outside the National Interagency Fire Center there in Boise. What's happening?
9: Well, it's very smoky. You can smell smoke in the air. It's hard to see the mountains. I'm looking at what looks like an air tanker possibly being refilled. This is sort of the nerve center, it's often called, if you will, where all of the firefighting resources and apparatus is coordinated out of for the entire country.
8: Now, explain to us what a preparedness level 5 actually means. Just how big of a deal is this?
9: Well, it's a huge deal because it means all of the resources have been deployed at all the fires across the country. So if we get another big fire, we're in trouble. And that's probably why I'm not seeing a whole lot here outside the center. The center has made a plea for international help. In fact, we're expecting a crew of elite firefighters coming in from Australia to land this weekend and get deployed across the West. But as you said in your intro, you know, international aid could be harder to come by if the situation in southern Europe gets worse and firefighters are going to be needed there, international crews needed there.
8: Where are the biggest areas of concern in the U.S. right now?
9: Well, here in the West, Utah and Colorado have been getting a little bit of rain, so that's helped things. Same with Minnesota. Next door to me, here in Oregon, continues to be a major concern. In fact, the smoke I just described is mostly all coming from these big range fires next door in Oregon. You know, Debbie, wildfires are obviously dangerous for those in their immediate path, but it's the smoke and all the toxins in it from homes that have burned, you know, lead paint and propane tanks. That's really the bigger concern and danger for a lot more people. Think about what we've been seeing with smoke drifting in from Canada, creating health advisories across a large swath of the U.S. Now, over in Oregon, the air quality has also been brutal for weeks. I called up a source of mine over there, Jenny Moe. She owns a bakery over in the eastern part of the state.
10: Yeah, it's just a really, really bad fire season. You've got a lot of our elder community that cannot go out. You know, I've got a family friend that he's on oxygen and he hasn't been able to leave his house now for 2 weeks.
8: It just sounds like a mess. What are you getting in terms of a sense of how firefighters are coping? Are there enough crews to manage all of this?
9: Well, it's a struggle and resources are stretched thin. You know, even before the summer fire season began, I sat down with the U.S. Forest Service chief and he told me that morale is an ongoing issue. You know, the federal agencies that fight fires were hit big by President Trump's DOGE cuts. Mm-hmm. My sources tell me that a lot of experienced veterans were let go in those DOGE cuts. So think of like the engine captains, the crew bosses. You know, these are jobs that are now being filled by less experienced people. And there's just more pressure on firefighters to save homes and infrastructure as the conditions get more dangerous due to climate change and the overgrown forests. I mean, I'm looking up on the hillside here in Boise. I can see through the smoke a fire scar. We had a very close call here the other day. And just at the last minute, the wind shifted and moved the flames, thankfully, away from thousands of homes in mountain neighborhoods here.
8: You know, you've been covering wildfires for a good part of your career. They're in the headlines right now. But how does this summer fire season compare to recent years?
9: Well, it's certainly bad, but it's not unexpected, I'd say, you know, after the hot and dry winter we had in the West, and frankly, not unprecedented, at least not yet, and compared to some recent years. Going back to 2020, you know, we had 10 million acres burned. Right now, it's 4 million or so that's burned. It's still just July, but resources are really stretched. And, you know, fall is when wildfires traditionally get bad down in California when the desert winds blow in. So I guess to answer that, I'd say it's still early, and we could definitely use some rain right now in the West, but there's very little in the forecast right now.
8: NPR's Kirk Ziegler covers wildfires. He's been speaking to us from outside the National Interagency Fire Center in Boise, Idaho. Thanks so much, Kirk.
9: You're welcome.
8: Be safe. For years, NPR business correspondent Alina Selyuk has reported on the world of retail, shoppers and sellers from Walmart to the neighborhood cafe.
11: Amazon has agreed to pay $1 billion in civil penalties.
12: What I heard from Costco and Walmart, they both said their lower gas prices have people lining up.
8: But last year, her reporting took a turn. She was starting to hear that small businesses were being hit hard by the Trump administration tariffs, especially before the Supreme Court struck many of those tariffs down.
12: It began last year when American small business owners scrambled to pay unexpected tariffs to the U.S. government. Their goods landed at ports from around the world as usual, but claiming them suddenly cost tens of thousands of unbudgeted dollars.
8: Many couldn't cover the costs and face the prospect of not being able to get their products out of customs. Some had to tap into a murky world of financing to stay afloat. Here's what one small business owner, Joshua Esnard, told her.
13: They can offer you as much money as you'll take, but they will charge you whatever they want.
8: Esnard ended up accruing hundreds of thousands of dollars in lending costs and fees to cover those tariff payments. So with President Trump announcing new tariffs, we wanted to speak to Alina about what she's learned covering the unexpected costs small businesses are shouldering. For this week's Reporter's Notebook, I began by asking Alina how she started covering the story.
12: For me personally, actually, the day that President Trump announced his big tariffs, which was called the Liberation Day, I was physically at a fly-in of small business owners organized by the National Retail Federation. So it's
8: serendipitous.
12: It was quite serendipitous. And of course, tariffs became the conversation of the afternoon. And I met a large group of retailers at that event who immediately were able to like give very specific examples examples of how tariffs will affect their specific businesses. And I stayed in touch with those folks, and then they put me in touch with other folks. The small business community, especially people who are kind of out there talking about their business quite openly, it's a pretty interconnected group. I kind of grew a long list of business owners who I text with on the regular just to check in. And that is kind of how I stayed on top of how tariffs were playing out for real humans running businesses in the U.S.
8: So one of the people that you met during this is this colorful entrepreneur who made millions selling haircut kits, of all things. Tell us about him and where his story took you.
12: Yeah, you're talking about Joshua Esnard. Actually, a bit of an interesting backstory of how this happened. As I mentioned, I was in touch with a large group of retailers, small business owners, and at yet another fly-in, we at NPR invited a whole bunch of them to come to the office for a round table, which was one of the most illuminating experiences of tariffs. So we had, I don't know, like a dozen small business owners around the table just talking about what tariffs have been like. And Joshua Esnard was one of those people. And at some point, he brought up this fact that since tariffs have started costing small business owners a ton of money, they've been barraged by these never-ending text messages and voicemails of people offering them cash fast. It's like, hey, you're probably struggling to pay your tariff. How about $100,000 tomorrow?

0: It's been 1 year since federal funding was eliminated for public radio. 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
1: Or it could be like a Wall Street firm. It's a really chaotic, really large industry.
2: So here's my question. So why would they need to go to these like payday loan kind of operation or this quick cash operation versus just like their line of credit from a regular bank or whatever?
1: Typically, the main thing is that it's really fast. A traditional loan can take weeks, months, and if you need money now, a merchant cash advance can deliver that. Many small businesses do have a line of credit with a bank. Many really small businesses run out of personal credit cards. Like, it's just me and my credit card buying my supplies and selling stuff on Etsy or whatever. But for a lot of people, traditional banks and traditional lenders are simply not an option. I've talked to, at this point, close to a dozen people who ended up taking merchant cash advances. Who did try to get a loan from a bank and got turned down. They went to a credit union, got turned down. A lot of it is first-time business owners, really young businesses that just don't have kind of a history, and a lot of immigrant-started businesses end up in merchant cash advances. And the wild thing about this is because merchant cash advances are not loans, lending laws mostly don't apply to them. So they don't have to be licensed lenders. The money that they give you comes really fast, but they take payments daily or weekly straight from your bank account. And the fees they can charge legally don't have a cap. And so to go back to Joshua, his business is selling hair care accessories. His kind of claim to fame actually is the Cut Buddy, which is this kind of template that you can hold against your head and give yourself really sharp edges as you're cutting your hair. He ended up taking, I actually have the numbers here. It was really wild. He ended up 3 cash advances for a total of $950,000 because he needed that money to pay tariffs. He just didn't have cash sitting around for that. So $950,000 is what he borrowed. With the fees, his actual debt was $1.2 million. So several hundred thousand dollars were the fees that merchant cash advances take.
3: So when you're desperate and customs has your product at the dock and you got to deliver to Walmart, Target or whatever, and you have to clear that out, and then you're screwed because if you don't deliver to these retailers, they drop your product. So you got to pay it. So where do you get the money from? You get it from the mob. And that's the MCA.
1: And like I said, I've talked to, at this point, close to a dozen businesses who ended up in a similar boat. One woman I talked to took out $47,000. Her actual sum that was due back was $72,500. So 47 versus almost 73. And this kind of lending is exploding. It is by far the fastest growing way that small business owners are getting money.
2: Is there anything that surprised you as you went deeper into the reporting on these lenders and small businesses?
1: I think the thing that surprised me the most is just how common this experience is and how little people talk about it. You bring it up in a group of small business owners and everyone gets really riled up, or somebody knows somebody who had struggled to pay a merchant cash advance. But when you start talking to small business owners for whom merchant cash advances have snowballed, often they don't want to use their names. They don't want to talk publicly about their business. They feel like it reflects poorly on them as business owners. They feel ashamed of the choices. And that level of conversation was quite different from, you know, covering tariffs, where most small business owners would quite eagerly share their experience with paying tariffs. So those two kind of in parallel were very different things to report on in the past year.
2: Well, thanks so much. NPR's business correspondent, Alina Selyukh. Thanks.
1: Thank you.

0: Listening to NPR News. Celebrations broke out today in India after the country's education minister resigned. It was a major victory for India's so-called cockroach movement, which had spurred hundreds of thousands of Gen Zers to take to the streets and pose the most serious challenge in years to the Hindu nationalist BJP government. NPR's Omar Kandekar spoke to protesters and revelers in New Delhi.
1: It was a moment they were waiting for weeks. And as India's education minister Dharmendra Pradhan posted his resignation letter on X, tens of thousands in New Delhi hugged and cheered and danced to patriotic Bollywood songs. Pradhan's resignation followed a seven-week sit-in by the Cockroach Janata Party, an online satire that became a political force with millions of followers among India's Gen Z. They hold him responsible for leaked questions on exams for university slots or government jobs that millions of students take each year. Students were asked to retake the exams. Delhi police attacked demonstrators with batons and tear gas earlier this week. That spawned similar protests across a dozen Indian cities. Social media flooded with memes and reels mocking Prime Minister Narendra Modi. A popular slogan was, "Whenever Modi is scared, he brings out the cops." Trainee Dr. Mohit Dhaka, whose face was covered in a celebratory pink powder today, said the news of the minister's resignation feels surreal.
2: People are congratulating each other. I don't know, some random person is hugging me. Some random people are lifting me up, and everything is like, it's more than a family.
1: Dhaka, who studies in Hyderabad, was among many who traveled hundreds of miles to join the protest in the Indian capital. They slept on pavements and railway stations. People across the country sent them food and water through delivery apps. Dhaka said the movement was India's spirit at its best.
2: This is one of the landmark events in my life. This will shape my future. This will shape the future of a lot of people who are here.
1: The Cockroach Party leaders have now called off the strike, but they have also sought compensation for students who died by suicide from the stress of having to retake the leaked exams, and punishment for the police who attacked the protesters. Political scientist Milan Vaishnav says the protesters succeeded because the government's usual playbook of undermining or intimidating its critics failed.
3: This set of protesters was very difficult for the government to take on because the people who made up the protests, these young, urban, aspirational Indians, have been part of the BJP's core demographic.
1: So he says the government appeared to want to cut its losses by cutting loose the education minister. Neha, a political science student at today's celebration, says the past few weeks were about experiencing democracy in action. She shared only her first name, saying she did not want to be profiled by her caste surname.
4: This is my right, this is your right, this is our right to ask accountability to them who think they are superior, but not superior more than constitution, right?
1: And she hopes that the protest would serve as a reminder that power flows from the people, not a cabinet post. Omkar Khandekar, NPR News, New Delhi.
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12: I'm Dwahalisai Kautau with these headlines. A fourth firefighter has died from battling a blaze in western Colorado. The U.S. Department of Interior says 43-year-old Nathan Matthews of Lincoln, Nebraska, died Friday from burn injuries sustained last month. The condition of a fifth firefighter has not been publicly updated. One of Hawaii's top elected officials, Lieutenant Governor Sylvia Luke, a Democrat along with four others, were indicted on bribery charges and campaign finance violations on Friday. And after more than a month of anti-government protests by India's youth, known as the Cockroach Movement, the country's education minister, Dharmendra Pradhan, has resigned, a key demand by students to end daily demonstrations in the capital. I'm Dwahalisai Kautau, NPR News in New York City.
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14: This is All Things Considered from NPR News. I'm Debbie Elliott. That ringtone always gives me a jolt. Like millions of you, I keep my smartphone on at all times. It wasn't always that way.
15: That tone indicates everything is ready for your call. 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
14: As part of NPR's 250th anniversary series, America in Pursuit, we're taking a look back at one of America's most significant inventions, the telephone.
15: And this is the ringing signal.
14: The first ever phone call took place in Boston 150 years ago. Since then, the phone has come a long way.
16: And we are calling it iPhone. Today, Apple is going to reinvent the phone.
14: Today, we live in the world of the smartphone. But none of that would be possible without the original inventor, the father of the telephone, Alexander Graham Bell.
17: You are my heart, Alexander Graham Bell.
14: That's an original recording of Alexander Graham Bell from 1885. He says, "Hear my voice, Alexander Graham Bell." Earlier this week, I visited the Smithsonian National Museum of American History to learn more about his invention.
18: I'm Hal Wallace. I'm the curator of the electricity collections here at the National Museum of American History.
14: Wallace takes me to see one of Alexander Graham Bell's original telephone prototypes.
18: The electricity collections here, it dates back to the 1890s. In the Smithsonian. And in fact, our first curator, George Maynard, was a business associate of Alexander Graham Bell's, then came over to the Smithsonian to be the curator.
14: Wow.
18: After he and Bell parted ways amicably.
14: So where are we headed?
18: Well, we're headed over here to an exhibition called American Enterprise. It is about American business history. So the one we're headed for over here is a magneto telephone demonstrated by Alexander Graham Bell at the 1876 centennial. And when you speak into the mouthpiece, it makes that diaphragm vibrate.
14: Now, where is the mouthpiece?
18: That's the black cone-shaped piece
14: so
18: on the
14: So kind
18: end.
14: Of at the end of this funnel-looking
18: right.
14: thing.
18: Right, okay. And at the end of that funnel is open. So you speak into it, it makes that diaphragm vibrate. The little metal on the diaphragm interacts with the magnetic field, electromagnetic field, and it creates what Bell called an undulatory current in the
14: undulatory
18: wire.
14: Undulatory current.
18: Yes, his words, goes down the line to a very similar device on the other end, where the reverse basically happens, and you put it up to your ear and you can hear it speak.
19: What would that have sounded like back then?
18: Not very loud, for one. It didn't amplify real well. This is a very early piece, so there's still some bugs to work out. Sometimes you really can't make out well what somebody else is saying, and you kind of have to listen real hard to make intelligible speech.
19: So why is this something that we want to highlight as the America looks at its 250 years of history?
18: Communications has been one of the most important developments to tie this nation together. The idea of increasing the amount of information you could send over a telegraph line, that for economic reasons, we call it bandwidth today, is very important. And people like Alexander Graham Bell, Elijah Gray, Thomas Edison are thinking, you know, how can we send more information down a given telegraph line? And they discover that you can send tones. Now, most of the folks who are working, swimming in this pond and working in this area are working on telegraph. I'm Alexander Graham Bell. He's interested in helping deaf people hear and speak. So Bell is a speech teacher. His father had come up with a method of visualizing speech to help hearing impaired people. So Bell is really interested in that application and is really thinking about, can we send voice down a telegraph line in a way that all of the others really aren't? They think, well, maybe we can do it, but it's going to be more of a curiosity than anything else. There's no money there. Well, they missed the bet on that one.
19: Because so, this was very innovative at the time,
18: at the time,
19: it changed the way we communicate.
18: Right. At first, it was intended mostly as a business tool. And in fact, early in the Bell system, when Bell and his backers are setting the system up, they're basically saying, we don't want to clog the lines with frivolous social communications. You know, well, good luck with that. You know, people like to talk. It's like any other new technology. It's very expensive at first. Business people do adopt it. Wealthy individuals adopt it. And as the system builds out and more people adopt them, the costs come down and you have that development of the wired landline telegraphy system.
19: In the kitchen with a really long cord so you could go in the other room if you needed to get away from your parents.
18: Yes, exactly.
19: Is there someone that you're following today that could be like the future Alexander Graham Bell?
18: The obvious name that comes up is Elon Musk's, because he's into so many different things like SpaceX and Tesla and so forth. He's the person who's most usually mentioned in such conversations like that. Steve Jobs was another. You know, but as far as rising inventors today, in a sense, I just sit back and I wait. This is one where, since historians study the past to understand the present, our crystal balls are about as murky as everybody else's. So we just kind of sit back and watch and see what kind of shows up. Then we start looking at where it came from.
19: Well, thank you so much for introducing us to this important American artifact.
18: You're quite welcome. Glad to do it.
14: That was curator Hal Wallace at the Smithsonian National Museum of American History. Some people think music and politics should be like oil and water, not to mix. Well, not Margot Price.
20: No, I ain't gonna work on Maggie's farm no more.
14: The singer, songwriter, and country star is a standout in outlaw country, the rebellious strain of Americana music known for its ability to deliver a message. On the eve of the United States' 250th Day of Independence, Price dropped a new mixtape called Days of Unrest. It's a short record of mostly covers, Price's take on some of America's most powerful protest anthems. Price says she wanted to make something to meet the moment.
21: You know, I think our country is going through some really difficult times right now, and I've been singing these songs all over the United States, and people everywhere are singing along to songs like Opal Room, which is just wild.
19: So this collection is mostly covers. You mentioned Blaze Foley's Oval Room. He wrote this song back in 1984 about then-President Ronald Reagan. But, you know, talking to my colleagues here after we listened to it, we were like, oh, this sounds like it could have been written this year, you know? Let's listen a bit.

0: I'm curious, why covers? What was it made you feel like this song and some of the others, these great works of the past, are prime in this moment?
1: I think a good protest song is incredibly challenging to write. And, you know, everything that's happening right now, it's like I'm still processing what's going on in real time. But looking to the past, looking to our history, it always helps us figure out what's going on right now. And we've seen these patterns. We've seen this abuse of the common man and the division of wealth in this country just grow and grow. And so I'm looking into songs, into my past, to help me process what's going on.

0: You know, Oval Room was written back in 1984. It just felt cathartic to sing it, and it just felt like something that needed to be resurrected and keep these songs living and breathing, so you know people can have an anthem at the moment when they need it.
1: There's another track that really drew me in, your cover of Woody Guthrie's Deportees, Plane Wreck at Los Gatos.

0: You know, we're hearing Joan Baez there with you, and you two performed this together just a few days ago. Tell me about your relationship with her and this song. This song, which is nearly 80 years old.
1: I know. This song, I think it was the last lyrics that Woody Guthrie ever wrote. What's happening right now with immigration and people just not getting due process is just so heartbreaking to watch. And this song is one that's been in my vernacular for a long time. I saw Joan perform it on the Rolling Thunder Review with Bob Dylan on a, you know, a VHS tape. And this was like, again, 20 years ago. And so Joan is just like, she's done so many things for the cause. She marched with Martin Luther King. She was there, you know, providing a soundtrack to Hard Times. And so I learned so much from her about how to move gracefully and how to take something that's going on and just shine a light on it and maybe sing about it in a way that might show people a different side, might give people compassion.
2: All they will call you will be deportees.
1: I feel like everybody is forgetting that we're all humans, you know. Nobody is illegal. Nobody is an alien. We're all humans.
0: You know, how do you navigate being present in protest today, even though that can be very risky for a Nashville star, right?
1: Yeah, I definitely am going against the grain when it comes to even just saying something on social media, saying, like, what's going on is not right, whether it's Black Lives Matter or, you know, what's happening in Gaza and saying free Palestine. People are stuck in this fear. Mm-hmm. Though I understand when people are scared to use their voice. I mean, we just have to do something, though, before it's too late.
0: Days of Unrest isn't just covers. There is some original music as well. A three-part instrumental composition woven throughout the record. And also your song, Can't Stand Still.

0: So this is a very defiant song, right?
1: Somebody told me the other day it was an anti-trad wife anthem. I thought that was a pretty good description. I wrote this song about 20 years ago as well. And it was when I was kind of wrestling with, you know, do I want to have kids or do I want to, you know, I don't know. My mother raised me to be just a strong feminist and somebody who was going to follow my dreams and not, you know, just be in the kitchen and serve a man. And yeah, that song, it's got a bit of a message.
0: But you are married and you have kids now.
1: I know I am. And I love being a mom. And, you know, my husband and I have been together for 23 years. So I know how much work it takes to do both. And I love, you know, leaning into both, but I feel like I've made the right decision and followed my path. Hopefully I'm showing my daughter that she can follow her path. Yeah, a song like Can't Stand Still, it just, it reaffirms that it's okay to follow any path you want as a woman.
0: You know, you're often talked about as somehow carrying the torch, carrying on the legacy of outlaw country. You know, that renegade strain of country music that's known for speaking truth to power. You're very close with Willie Nelson, who is a father of that genre. How do you view yourself in that frame?
1: I love the term outlaw. People

0: nothing scares people more than art, music, and literature. That's why they start banning books, you know, immediately, because they know that songs can change people's minds. They know that lyrics can really get into your heart. Literature, history, music, songs, those are the things that carry me through when I'm in pain and when I want to feel comforted. So yeah, hopefully I'm following in the footsteps of all the people that I admire. It's no easy feat to keep up with folks like Willie and Joan Baez. And so I have a lot of work to do. I got a long way to go.
1: Margo Price's new mixtape is Days of Unrest. Thanks for the conversation.
0: Thank you, Debbie.

0: For Saturday, that's All Things Considered. From NPR News, I'm Debbie Elliott. We're back tomorrow. Hope you will join us. Until then, be well and have a great night.
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8: How do you think screens have reshaped our IRL etiquette with each other, even when no screens are present?
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8: I'm Brittany Luce, and this week on It's Been a Minute, I'm getting into how social media may have made us antisocial.
10: And I'm Rachel Martin. Later on Wildcard, actor Tracy Ellis Ross says drugs were never her thing.
11: Benadryl makes me uncomfortable. I'm like, why do I feel like this? Like, I really like alcohol mostly because I like stemware. It's like a high heel in a glass. Woo!
10: After these headlines.

0: Live from NPR News in New York City, I'm Dwahli Saikautau. U.S. Central Command says it redirected commercial vessels trying to run the naval blockade against Iran. Tensions remain high in the region even after the U.S. said it ended its attacks for the first time in 2 weeks. NPR's Emily Feng reports countries in the Middle East are still preparing for an escalation in war.
1: Trump said this week he'd gotten reports Iran moved uranium refining centrifuges deep under a huge mountain called Pickaxe Mountain, and said the U.S. was likely to strike the mountain, quote, very heavily. In Iran, hardliners have been pushing for increased military action against the U.S. and its allies, while rhetoric from senior leaders calling for negotiation has been dampened. This week, the United Kingdom, Germany, and France withdrew their diplomats from Tehran as a precaution in case the war with Iran kicks up a notch. And across Israel, municipalities reopened public shelters, citing an increased risk of bombing from Iran in the coming days. Emily Fang, NPR News, Tel Aviv.
0: President Trump has signed an executive order that takes aim at the Smithsonian Institution, accusing it of advocating for, quote, social justice and the radical transformation of American society. NPR's Daniel Kurtzleben reports.
2: In the order, the president references an administration report focusing on the National Museum of American History. The report accuses that museum of overemphasizing troubling aspects of American history, like slavery and colonization, while underemphasizing or being too negative about the nation's founders. The order directs the Secretary of the Interior to install signs near the museum to correct, quote, inaccurate information and tell visitors that, quote, the museum exhibits should be renovated. Congress set up the institution to be independent. A board of regents oversees it, though government officials are on that board, including the Vice President, Supreme Court Chief Justice, and bipartisan members of Congress. Danielle Kurtzleben, NPR News.
0: India's education minister has resigned after weeks of student-led protest called the Cockroach Movement. Lakshmi Sarah from member station KQED reports on a demonstration held yesterday at an Indian consulate in San Francisco.
3: Shame on Indian government!
4: The protest began with chants against Delhi police and the Indian government. After leaks of entrance examinations, the Cockroach Movement grew into a call for government accountability, bringing thousands of people to New Delhi. Ruchika Kumar Sain says proud SF aunt of cockroaches.
5: I can't believe the Chief Justice of India, the kind of people we have, that he's calling youngsters cockroaches, but I love the Gen Z. They owned it, they've gone with it, and they're having such a good time.
4: India's Education Minister Dharmendra Pradhan announced his resignation in a post on X. For NPR, I'm Lakshmi Sera.
0: And this is NPR News from New York City. This summer has been so hot that marine ecosystems in Florida are being impacted. Sean Kinnan from member station WMNF reports there's evidence of coral bleaching in the Florida Keys.
6: Bleaching occurs when corals lose the algae that live within their tissues. That happens when corals are stressed, for example, by high ocean temperatures. Bleached corals can recover, but if the stress lasts long enough, they could die. Corey Credit, a professor of marine science and biology at Eckerd College in St. Petersburg, says this year's El Nino is causing warmer than usual ocean waters near Florida.
7: It's likely that the rest of the summer, that water will continue to warm. And unfortunately, the future predictions for bleaching is elevated.
6: Credit says it is difficult for corals to recover from repeated threats, including pollution, disease, and bleaching. For NPR News, I'm Sean Kinnan in Tampa.
0: In his latest public address, Ukraine's president says Russia could receive another 30,000 troops from North Korea. Since June, he said preparations have been underway in Russia's Voronezh region to receive them. He said Russia is also helping North Korea learn how to wage war and, quote, all of this is a threat to everyone within range of North Korean missiles. Meanwhile, Ukrainian drones hit a holiday camp in Russian-occupied Zaporizhia region, killing at least 12 people. Local officials accused Ukrainian forces of attacking Russian civilians. A day earlier, a Russian ballistic missile hit Ukraine's capital and killed at least 10 people attending an arms exhibition in Kyiv. This is NPR News from New York City.
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12: Hello, hello. I'm Brittany Luce, and you're listening to It's Been a Minute from NPR, a show about what's going on in culture and why it doesn't happen by accident. We're all living online, whether it's through phones or other screens, but our online behavior isn't the same as in real life. How we speak, how we engage, how we argue is very, very different. So what are these norms? And how can we make the internet into a nicer place? Today, I'm speaking with Jason Parham, senior writer at Wired, to discuss how we can make sure our real life social etiquette can trickle into our online spaces. Jason, welcome back to It's Been a Minute.
13: Good to be here.
12: Okay, so Jason, you are aware of these like mostly Gen Z screen maxers who are on their phones all day long. One of your colleagues at Wired wrote about it. Tell me more about them.
13: So screen maxing is sort of this tribe of internet users, typically millennials or Gen Z, who log extreme amounts of sort of daily screen time. I think what we've noticed is that screen maxers typically average more than 19 hours a day on their phone.
12: Yeah, I'm really trying to understand 19 hours. So they like barely sleep also too because they're always on the phone.
13: Right. But they're using it for everything, for entertainment, for escape, for socializing, for work. They're literally glued to their phones at all times.
12: I'm not going to lie. I did some screen maxing on Sunday and then I broke to watch a little bit, watched some Love Island, and then I went right on back to screen maxing. I can't imagine doing that every single day. As you have detailed across so many of your pieces, in so many ways, you have noticed the ways in which, like, the screens that mediate our lives are sort of mediating them, even if we're not using, even if they're not in front of us at this point. Like, I don't know, like anyone who's interacted with a toddler at some point in the past 5 to 10 years has likely experienced like a point where the toddler has kind of treated your face. I don't know if this happened to you, but it definitely happened to me. They treated my face like a phone or a tablet, and they're kind of like trying to swipe me up. Exactly. They're trying to like swipe you on or off, even if the screen is not present. And I wonder if the same thing is happening with us as adults. Like, how do you think screens have reshaped our IRL etiquette with each other, even when no screens are present?
13: I mean, how much time do you have? I think it's sort of the easy answer is that we've forgotten how to communicate with each other. Our screens have become this dashboard or this interface in a way where we flatten the human experience. I think consequences that we are seeing now in the immediate sort of aftermath of the second and first generation of social media, teens are feeling more isolated and depressed. We're seeing sort of social media bans across Europe and Australia in response to this, because I think adults and just politicians and political figures are trying to like say, maybe there is a problem. Maybe the consequences of what social media has done to our young people and the way it's changing how we interact and how we feel is not actually good for us. And we need to sort of like put some guardrails around that. But I think the two biggest things for me that have happened in the way that the screens have reshaped how we interact with each other is that we all kind of speak a logarithm now. We all sort of have Aura or Riz. We're all maxing, adding the suffix maxing. But I think part of that is because the internet and our screens and these ecosystems that we live in our phone, they only reward legibility. And the only way to be legible is to speak or sound like other people. And so I think we all start to sort of speak from the same scripts, if you will. And obviously life is more complex than that. And what's happening in the human experience is more complex. But I think we pick up these easy scripts and we start to, everybody has aura now. Everybody has rizz or vibes or, you know, you the birthday, what, you know, right? Things like you that.
12: Listen, right. My mom told me, my father's birthday was this spring. And she was telling him that he was the birthday. I was like, oh my gosh. I think back to a piece that you wrote about solo maxing. Like, I suppose that there are, and I want to ask you to explain what that is in a second. I suppose there are points in my life in which I was solo maxing. I mean, I have been known to decide that I'm like not dating for 2 months and undergoing a personal transformation, or at least feel that I'm undergoing a personal transformation by spending time by myself and thinking deeply and journaling and all this sort of stuff like that. But it's not necessarily the same as looking in a mirror. It's kind of like viewing yourself through a digital lens and thinking about how you are experiencing life compared to so many other people. In comparison to yourself. Right.
13: Yeah, so solo maxing is this newish trend among young people, again, who are obsessed with this idea of personal self-enhancement. You know, there's been looks maxing, there's been protein maxing, there's been sleep maxing. People joke about depression maxing. And so solo maxing came out of this idea, you know, recently inflation being very high, people not being able to afford to go out and do things, and dating has just become very expensive. So a lot of young mm-hmm. people have reframed their relationship to themselves and how they date as a sort of like singular pursuit. And so it's all about the single lifestyle and going mm-hmm. on all these side quests by themselves and doing things, you know. Just kind of like living a very happy and fulfilled singlehood, if you will.
12: I think there's something very beautiful about that. Like I think that like having the skill of being confidently and happily alone or doing things on your own, being independent in that way, I think it's so healthy. I think it's a wonderful thing. But also, I can't help but think about the ways in which that's like, it's almost like a rebranding of a pretty common like adult experience, sort of maybe carving out time for yourself to sort of become yourself and enjoy your own company. I suppose it's kind of like a generational thing to sort of like rebrand your own experience as, right. you know, as something totally brand new.
13: Which we can get into. I think there is some psychology behind that I want to get into actually.
12: Why? No, sure. Go ahead.
13: I think part of that, one of the other reasons I think the screens have reshaped our relationship to the people around us and how we communicate is it's turned us all into main characters. And so we rebrand our experiences as these sort of like personal self-pursuits where we are sort of the main character in them, pulling from these easy scripts, pulling from these sort of like, these sort of algorithms speak in a way that we become characters on our phones, right? And we respond to each other like we're characters. So I think solo maxing is also part of the sort of that as well.
12: You're listening to It's Been a Minute from NPR. I'm Brittany Luce, here with senior writer at Wired, Jason Parham. He's joining the show to get into how the internet has reshaped our ideas around socializing on and offline. You were saying that basically, like, the screens have kind of, like the sort of screen-mediated experience has shifted us from thinking, like, about, like, how should I act? Or what should I say in a given situation? To like shifting to a place of thinking like, how much attention am I entitled to?
13: Right.
12: Please tell me more about that.
13: Right, so I think the sort of biggest change we've seen in how we understand social etiquette and how it's being reshaped through our phones, particularly through our screens. So it's gone from like, in a sort of IRL conversation when you're with, so if we're talking in person, it's gone from sort of like, when should I speak? What should I say? Like sort of like try to managing the expectations of the dance of the conversation in real time. To, I think through our phones, it's sort of like, well, how much attention am I entitled to now? How much of a main character am I allowed to be? How much of this experience that I'm having on the internet, which is largely for a lot of people, it's sort of like single user experience. How much of that am I entitled to? And how much leeway will people sort of like give me to sort of do that or respond to that?
12: What do you mean by single user experience?
13: I just like a gaming term. I think sort of before social media, before we all sort of came together on these main avenues and these main sort of cultural marketplaces, I think a lot of people were navigating the internet in their own sort of like POV experience, right? Whether that was in chat rooms, whether that was on message boards, it was sort of like we all come to the internet from a different space and we all sort of navigated in a different way. Even though we're all, you know, we're both on X or Instagram or we're on Facebook and these sort of platforms do exist, but we're navigating them in sort of disparate ways that aren't the same at all, even though the platforms themselves haven't changed.
12: Even though it's called social media, there's a very intense anti-social bent to a lot of the way that people behave online. And it sometimes feels like people are interacting in a way online that I'm like, I don't know if you would do this in real life. I wonder, like, how would you say some of that has trickled into real life, that sort of antisocial kind of, or antisocial, asocial behavior or impulse?
13: Yeah, I think as the online world and the real world have blurred infinitely, I think that it's kind of made social etiquette obsolete, especially online. You know, we're talking about Love Island, and I think a lot of these shows that have intense fandoms around them have given people license to, in some way, be in your business, and which doesn't always bring out the best in people. And I think it gives people license to, in some ways, tap into their worst instincts or their worst selves. I think that's always been true of celebrities, but I think now with social media and influencers, that's especially true of influencers and how we sort of like negotiate the space we're all sharing together. I think one real unusual thing for me that is really haunting is that, you know, social media doesn't let you forget. I think, you know, these digital ecosystems have a far sort of like longer and more exhaustive way to just remember everything you've done in your life that you've posted, and people in return will throw that in your face. I think we've seen that with Love Island. We've seen that with, again, with the Knicks. We've seen that with different shows and different celebrities. Our mistakes never expire online. And I think in real life, we give people a little more grace. We give people a little more empathy. But online, I think that just goes all out the window. Again, because I think we're interacting through these screens. We're not really understanding that these are humans on the other side of it. And we've sort of flattened their experience to respond to our experience. Because again, we are the main characters. And so if this is sort of the reaction or the story that I'm trying to create or the narrative that I'm trying to create in this story that I'm building in my phone, then this is just what it's going to be. I think a really good example of that, right, is like Melanie on Love Island. They were like coming for her because I guess some of her old photos had surfaced of where she was overweight. And people were like,
12: she was like, she's like a plus size model.
13: Plus size model. Very beautiful.
12: Yeah, all of the photos were in like a modeling context too, which was, the people tried to present it like a gotcha.
13: Looked super confident, like she was having fun, like doing her thing. But like people were like, oh, this is why she acts like a try me. This is why she's like this on the show. But it's like, you would never do this to her in person if you were talking to her in a conversation. You would never bring this up, right? Or you would never sort of like have this sort of aggressive behavior around it. So I think it's really troubling when we don't give people second chances and we don't let their mistakes sort of expire in a way that feels truer to who we are as humans in real life.
12: I think about like Connor's story from
13: Heated Rivalry.
12: Everybody, Heated Rivalry. As soon as he like reached a certain level of fame, which happened very, very quickly, I mean, people started going on YouTube and looking, and they found his YouTube from when he was like a middle schooler, or even like, you know, finding these people and pulling up, I don't know, like finding out who they're dating or pulling up their photos or YouTube channel from middle school. It's kind of like, it's weird because it's like not necessarily a gotcha. It's not necessarily like a mistake, but it is. There's this idea there that everyone's entitled to every version of you and to know everything about you. And everyone's entitled to judge like your past versions of you in a way that doesn't happen if you meet somebody simply in real life, right? like if I met you, like, I don't know, walking down the street or something like that, the first thing I wouldn't think to do was to be like, you know what? I'm going to go find his middle school yearbook and see what's in there. Oh, like, that's not the first thing that I'm going to do.
13: Yeah, I don't know. I think partly the experience, because of the experience we're having in our phones, there's this sort of instant ranking we do with people when we meet them online. We automatically want to judge or impose a sort of value set upon them. In a way that, again, we wouldn't in real life. They feel entitled to, again, every version of you are, of who you are. And they feel like there's this access that it's just, it should be the default of the internet. And I don't think that's fair.
12: Coming up, Jason and I continue our conversation about social etiquette in the digital age.
13: My rule of thumb is, like, if you're not actually willing to say this to somebody's face, then I don't think you should say this to them on the internet.
12: I'm Brittany Luce, and you're listening to It's Been a Minute from NPR.
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12: You're listening to It's Been a Minute from NPR. I'm Brittany Luce, here with senior writer at Wired, Jason Parham. We're continuing our conversation about social norms in the digital age. How do you see dead internet theory, like, fitting into all this? Like, for people who don't know, dead internet theory is the idea that the internet is no longer a human-centric place. And instead, most of the content, interactions, and social media accounts on the internet are actually bots. Like, to put it plainly, dead internet theory posits that a lot of what we see online is fake. Fake accounts, fake posts, fake videos and images. How does that play into sort of our withering etiquette, like both online and offline?
13: I mean, it is our reality. AI is certainly supercharged dead internet theory. I think there was a study that came out last year that suggested, I believe, more than 50% of the sort of articles generated online were fake. It's scary, but I think that we already live in that reality in a way that a lot of people just don't have the digital literacy for and ways to navigate that. And so I think, right, when you fundamentally change who you engage with online, from humans to bots, that changes how we engage, right? And so we're all speaking from the feed, we're all speaking a logarithm. And so I think that's what, for me, the fundamental change is, really, it's sort of like, it opens us and makes us more vulnerable to things that we not only don't have control over, but are being used in a way that aren't sort of positive or might have negative effects in the ways that we can't see it just quite yet.
12: I don't know. I'm just thinking about, like, sort of having this reality that we live in, like you said, our lived experience, being in a way poisoned by the fact that, like, online, a lot of people are fighting with fake accounts, following fake trends, reacting to fake outrage, and also could be absorbing and then reenacting the bad etiquette of a fake social media poster, like all in pursuit of, as you said, becoming the main character for, you know, a few hours or a few days or a week or whatever. In this scenario, it's kind of like you're shadow boxing. Like you're shadow boxing an opponent who is always ready, because like bots don't need to sleep and fake accounts don't need to eat and they don't have to go to work or pay bills. Like this is just, there's like a way for you to constantly engage, become the main character, or it maybe if you, you know, some people like this, but you could also become the donkey of the day.
13: But I think it's kind of like when there is sort of like no fundamental basis for truth, we have to sort of start performing reality. So you see a lot more AI influencers, you see people making up these trends, you see sort of like all these bots and scammers sort of proliferating across the social web. And so I think through screens, we sort of have to reinvent ourselves as main characters, because there's just sort of this appetite for theater, for we sort of play into the legibility of it, right? We have to sort of give into the virality because we want to be legible.
12: Yeah.
13: Being legible is just saying we want to be seen. And really, that is really human at the end of the day. But I think there's sort of like a lot of difficulty in around it.
12: It can't be healthy for all of us to be communicating like this all of the time or thinking about ourselves like this all of the time. I don't know, are there ways that we could kind of, I don't know, check ourselves or present ourselves or regard ourselves in real life social situations and conversations to be less alienating to other people, but also less alienating to ourselves? Like, I don't know. How do we sort of like, people used to say this a lot when I was younger, like in college age, be here now. How can we be here now? Like, how can we kind of, you know, put some separation there for ourselves and actually be in the real world and act like real people?
13: Yeah, I think this is something that maybe it's because I turned 40 in January and I've been going through like a mini midlife crisis and like, what do I want to be? What do I want for myself in this next decade ahead? But I think part of that for me looked like just setting better boundaries. And so at the top of the year, I became what my colleague eventually called a D&D maximalist. I am now have my phone on do not disturb 24 hours a day. I have no notifications going off on my phone. And I still check my phone just because I've been on the internet for so long. I just muscle memory. I'm always grabbing for my phone. But I think the sort of I was looking for a way to shut out a lot of the noise and the constant churn of media and consuming internet and just everything that's coming at us all the time. Mm-hmm. But I think for me, it's reestablished a healthier relationship to myself and just sort of how I interact and engage with people through my phone and online.
12: I love that. I am also a D&D maximalist. I'm a D&D warrior. I do. I'm like, I get no notifications. My phone does not vibrate. But, you know, I'm sure for my job, and I'm sure for yours, it's like your phone probably, you probably reach a point where your phone was going off like all of the time.
13: Yeah, I love the idea of like returning to a place online where we do respect people's anonymity. I think for me, you know, I was sort of an AOL sort of like messenger. You know, I was on there all the time when it first came out and dropped back in the day, right? I think my first screening was like Rock Vet 1 because I was just obsessed with like Jay-Z and Rockefeller Records back in the day. But I think there was something very freeing and very innocent about this sort of early days of the internet in that way, where it's sort of like we're just

0: KERA is proud to partner with Rodeo Goat. 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
1: We're sort of like in the public eye, like celebrities and also just public figures more generally, and regular people online who are not public figures. My job is to host this show and maybe perhaps be a likable person, but I don't have to be like beloved by everybody or anything like that. And I kind of think that people should get back to that.
2: Yeah, I think part of what's changed, again, I think we're all characters now. We're all, to Kyle's point, like everything is a show and we're all characters in it at this point. So I think there's this impulse to bring people into your orbit and fit them into your narrative, whatever that is. And so that may be tagging somebody, that may be talking sideways to somebody online, that may be all sorts of things. Definitely not healthy. I do love this idea of, you know, a separation of sort of like church and state online. That'd be another thing I've been thinking about too. I think because we're both, I think, deeply online people, it'd be great if like the internet shut off like twice a week.
1: Listen, I've been saying
2: Wednesday and Saturday, the internet should shut down for 24 hours.
1: I think it needs to shut down for two hours a day. I think we can, as city, state, county, government, federal level, we can figure out the workarounds for people who work during those times, whatever it is. Or maybe everybody has the 2 hours a day, like where it has to be shut off for them personally.
2: It's like legally mandated, yeah.
1: Yes, but the internet needs to shut off for 2 hours every day. Oh my gosh. Well, Jason, thank you so much. I always feel better about online life after I talk to you. So thank you.
2: Thanks for having me.
1: That was Jason Parham, senior writer at Wired covering internet culture and online dating. I'm Brittany Luce, and you've been listening to It's Been a Minute from NPR. Next up is Wildcard, the show where cards control the conversation. Here's host Rachel Martin.
3: Thank you, Brittany. My guest this week is actor Tracy Ellis Ross.
4: My life is mine, which as a woman is not easy to own. And not only is my life mine, my body is mine, my ideas can be mine.
3: Tracy Ellis Ross is a supremely talented actor. You've seen her on the hit show Blackish and before that Girlfriends. She's also a style icon, the CEO of her own beauty line, a newly minted Broadway star, and host of the TV show Solo Traveling with Tracy Ellis Ross, which returns for a new season this month. But most importantly, Tracy Ellis Ross is a supremely good time. I know this because I got to spend time with her at a live taping of our show in Pasadena with our friends from LAist. Tracy is a deep thinker, an excellent storyteller, and she is just game for life in a way that's contagious. We're going to play a game.
5: I'm so excited. Right?
3: Okay, here we go.
5: Okay.
3: We're going to let you guys decide. Ooh. Okay, here we go. So, you can read. I will also read. Number one, what did you reject as a teenager? Number two, what's an early memory of appreciating beauty? Or number three, when's the time you realized you were on the right path? So, now, by your applause, we're going to vote. Number one, what did you reject as a teenager? There's a lot of enthusiasm for
5: that.
3: Number two, what's an early memory of appreciating beauty? Number three, when's the time you realized you're on the right path?
5: I felt like it was number one.
3: Like it's number one. What did you reject as a teenager? Tracy.
5: What did I reject? I didn't drink at all. I didn't smoke a cigarette, and I've never tried a drug.
3: You rejected all those things.
5: I rejected it all.
3: You rejected the trappings of...
5: I genuinely did.
3: Adolescence.
5: I had not an interest in the world, and if I was near anyone doing it, I was scared to death
3: really?
5: And would walk away. Absolutely. To this day, it freaks me out.
3: How did that happen?
5: I don't know. I personally don't have any interest in being in an altered state. My experience of being me is quite an altered state.
3: You're not one of these public figures in LA who goes on ayahuasca trips.
5: I could think of nothing course. Like nothing works.

0: worst. Like, not at all.
1: Really?
0: No, that is just not my thing. Like, Benadryl makes me uncomfortable. I'm like, why do I feel like this? No, I'm really not that person. I'm really not. Like, I really like alcohol mostly because I like stemware. I just feel so grown up, you know what I mean? Like, it's like a high heel in a glass, woo, you know? I also just had another memory. Give it to me. I remember as a young girl, so this was Dalton, so it was maybe sixth grade, somewhere in there, fifth, sixth, seventh. People were staring at me, and I think I was the only black girl of my friends. Mm-hmm. And I remember making a very clear decision, and it was a choice, that they were staring at me because I was gorgeous. Now,
1: really?
0: Yeah, I really made that choice. Now, I tell you again that this is not a linear situation.
1: Yeah.
0: I have gone 2 steps forward and 83 back many a time. Mm-hmm. I am susceptible to all of what society throws at us. I've taken it all. It has taken me down. I've stood back up. I've been through and continue, especially at this age, to experience that very loud information that we have to fight against. Mm-hmm. You know, I'm a face with not any Botox and no fillers and no nothing, you know? And I don't say that because I have any judgment of anybody who does those things. But I say that because patriarchy can seep in many ways and places, no matter how sturdy you are in your soul.
1: Yeah.
0: And so that choice I made, was really interesting to me because I do remember it as a choice.
1: You do.
0: I really do. And I was quite young.
1: Yeah.
0: I remember other things too. I remember teaching myself how to smile so that my top lip would go away and look like the other girls. I used to grab my tush and walk. And if I could still hold it in my hand, I, in my head, thought that was part of my skin I didn't need. That was part of my body I didn't need. Yes. You know, and that's not, it wasn't coming from my mother. Do you know what I mean?
1: Yeah.
0: So it was the things that seep in. And so it's a back and forth. It's a very fluid conversation that I'm always having with myself. But I do have a sense of, I don't know what one would call it, that I said that to myself. I wouldn't believe that it was that I was somehow less than. I wouldn't let that be the case.
1: Or you were going to be othered, but it was because of this exceptional
0: feature.
1: Because
0: it was an exceptional feature, correct.
1: Yeah.
0: That's what I decided.
1: Yeah. Yeah.
0: And I really did make that decision. And I mean, you know, I when I was modeling, there's so many. I remember the head of the agency, remains nameless, wrote on my contact sheet. Face too angular, doesn't know how to use it. I mean,
1: and
0: I held.
1: You saw that? They sent it back to me.
0: They send it.
1: Like feedback.
0: Yeah,
1: like constructive feedback.
0: I don't know what they thought. I'm like, well, I can't change the angular, but it is what it is. I guess I better learn how to use my angles. Hence why I'm like, this is my good side. I don't know. I mean, there's so many of those. We all have them. We all have so many of those moments, those stories, those things. And somehow the negative comments are Velcro. The good comments kind of slide off your back. I don't know why that is.
1: Yeah. Coming up, Tracee Ellis Ross on trying to make it as a performer when you happen to be the daughter of Diana Ross.
0: It was terrifying. Every time I opened my mouth to sing, I knew everybody was listening to, am I as good as her?
1: I'm Rachel Martin, and you're listening to Wildcard from NPR.
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1: I'm Rachel Martin, and you're listening to Wild Card from NPR, the show where cards control the conversation. And today, actor Tracee Ellis Ross is playing the game, and it's time for her to draw the next card.
9: We're moving to round two.
1: Insights! I feel like we've already heard some. We're gonna hear some more.
0: Okay.
1: One, two, or three?
0: Well, I've done two and one, so let's do three.
1: Okay, why not?
0: Okay.
1: When have you been in over your head?
9: So many times.
0: From a young age, I was in high stakes, scary scenarios. Not scary as in my life is in danger, but my mom's dying off. Yeah. So, you know, you leave.
1: You had security.
0: Security. Yeah. I mean, people would bang on the limo when we would go places. I said limo because it was then. So I learned how to manage my own fear. I'm still making sense of that, working with it, you know, all these things. But then I chose a career where you host the American Music Awards live. It's a little scary, you know, anxiety provoking. It's not scary. And I face my fears on a regular basis. Can you read the question again?
1: Yeah, when have you been in over your head?
0: Just all the time. But it doesn't bother me.
1: Yeah, well, that's
0: it doesn't bother me.
1: Bit.
0: Yeah, it really doesn't. I mean, I was just thinking of when I did the movie The High Note. Mm-hmm. I was playing a music star, and I had to sing. It had to be as if I had put out many albums throughout my career. I had to go in the studio. I had to record music. I had to, even some of the performances within the movie, I was on a stage with an audience. Yes, they were, you know, background players and people that knew that they were coming and they hadn't bought tickets to come and see me, but I had a live mic and I was singing the songs that I had learned that apparently were, Grace's songs. And, you know, when I was 22, my mom said to me, it's time for you to do an album. And that terrified me. I had sang in high school and I had sang in talent shows and it was terrifying. It was terrifying. Every time I opened my mouth to sing, I knew everybody was listening to, am I as good as her?
1: For sure.
0: You know, and it was terrifying for me. But I will tell you the full circle moment of that, which I told when I was doing press for that movie, which was so wonderful, is that when I had the first song completed, I drove to my mom's house and we sat in my car because music people love playing their music in the car because it's right? Like surround sound. It's true. It's actually really, it's weird because you're like, are you listening to yourself? Like, I don't understand what's happening. But so it's like a thing. So I brought my mom, I pulled her up to her house. She got in the car and we listened to the song and she held my hand and she looked at me with tears in her eyes. It's like a movie. Ugh. Anyway, she looked at me with tears in her eyes and she said, finally.
1: Oh.
0: Yeah. I mean, it's so like, geez Louise, but like, geez Louise, you know? So yes, I do, I lean into them and I think that's how I get bigger every time, how I grow every time, how I learn to really belong to myself.
1: There's a special thing
0: okay.
1: that we did. Mm. We sent questions to you all.
0: Ooh.
1: And some of you wrote your answers to them. And they're round two questions, insights. And so I thought I would read a couple here.
0: Mm-hmm.
1: And the question is, what have you learned to take less seriously?
0: Mm.
1: Which is a good round two question. What is your answer to that question?
0: Myself.
1: The first answer is, I take many things less seriously after surviving breast cancer, but mostly running late and being messy.
0: Mm.
1: I am much more accepting of both. I used to be so hard on myself, but after going through cancer treatment, I don't stress over those two things. Who cares? I am here alive and healthy. Amen to that.
0: I love that.
1: Thank you for sharing that.
0: Thank you for sharing that, whoever that was.
1: Next one. Thank you for sharing that. Yeah. I've learned to take urgent demands less seriously and time in general. There's a time for everything. I can't go faster than I'm able. I love this one so much.
0: Yeah, I always, my favorite, it's one of the, like, one of the questions I ask myself at an end of a day is, like, how did you honor yourself? And, like, you know, and one of the things that comes up when I think I did well is I moved at the pace of my nervous system.
1: Oh, that's a good one.
0: As opposed to the demands of my day. And the other, I actually learned that from Anthony on Blackish.
1: Oh, really?
0: Yeah, we would come out of our trailer and we always waited for each other before walking to set. And I would always be like barreling to set because I hate when people are waiting for me. And he would walk slow and he's like, Anthony, what are you doing? He's like, they can't start till we get there.
1: Yeah.
0: And he wasn't. But he wasn't
1: being a jerk about it.
0: He wasn't being a jerk, and he wasn't moving at a pace like, you know, I'm going to move. He was just walking intentionally.
1: Yeah.
0: And it taught me something. And when I'm really, there's too much in my day, I do say to myself, move, at least you can move slowly from A to B.
1: Yeah.
0: You don't have to run from A to B. And the truth is, when you slow down, you actually get more done.
1: Yeah. Last one. What have you learned to take less seriously? Other people's troubles. This is a tough one for a lot of people. Support is one thing. Trying to fix things for others, in most cases, is not my place. This is a hard thing for the helpers among us.
0: I love that expression, we don't do for others what they can do for themselves.
1: Yeah.
0: Yeah, or give from the overflow.
1: Yeah.
0: Which is not always the case. You know, I mean, when you're being of service to somebody who's not well, when you have a loved one who's not well, these are, you know, easier said than done, but it's that old metaphor. You put your life mask, your, you know, oxygen mask on first, or you can't be of service to anyone else.
1: Thank you for sharing all those.
0: Yeah, that was really beautiful.
1: It was really, really nice.
10: If you're just tuning in, this is Wild Card from NPR, the show where cards control the conversation. I'm Rachel Martin, and my guest today is actor Tracy Ellis Ross. And it's time for Tracy to pick the next card.
1: So we're moving to our last round, folks. Last round. This one's my favorite.
10: Beliefs. One, two, or three?
0: Two. I'm liking the twos.
10: Two. How do you tap into something bigger than yourself?
0: I do believe there is something bigger than me. I am really grateful that I do. I wasn't a child that had this big spiritual life, you know, and I, so.
1: You built it for yourself.
0: Oh, I built it.
1: Yeah.
0: Yeah. I mean, it's something that I talk about and I've spoken about a lot publicly, and I had to think about why I speak about it publicly, but this idea of being the chooser, and I, as opposed to waiting to be chosen. And the reason I think I started talking about it so much publicly is that I spent 8 years on the show of Girlfriends, 173 episodes, 22 to 24 a year, for 8 years, speaking the language and the voice of somebody who was waiting to be chosen. Over and over and over and over again.
1: Wow.
0: Weeping about it.
1: Yeah.
0: Having this huge life and not feeling worthy because she hadn't been chosen.
1: Oh my God. I didn't think about the psychic imprint of doing that.
0: Neither did I.
1: Yeah, yeah.
0: And it, I really had to untangle myself out of that belief system. And, you know, it didn't come from nowhere. I was playing a role that mirrors what society tells women. And what an awful thing to have to reconcile if you are a person who has not yet been chosen. Mm-hmm. You know, I remember when I started doing press for Girlfriends, one of the journalists asking me, he's like, but who's going to believe that you wouldn't be in a relationship? And I was like, well, I'm not.
10: I'm not lying.
0: Like, Joan was not in a relationship, but I'm like...
10: Your character, yeah.
0: I mean, you know, so I don't know. You don't have to believe it, but it's true.
10: Right.
0: And there's many people it's true for.
10: Of course.
0: You know, and so what are we going to decide, that it's because there's something wrong with us? Or are we going to decide you haven't met the right person? I don't know. And or there might be some inquiry to do about yourself or whatever. But so I really had to ask myself these questions. And what I came up with was, I can be the chooser.
10: Right. You have agency.
0: Yes.
10: Yeah.
0: And I also came up with, my life is mine, which as a woman is not easy to own. Mm-hmm. And not only is my life mine, my body is mine, my ideas can be mine. And that's revolutionary. I understand that. But it's also my truth. It's what is true for me. You don't have to adopt that, but it's true for me. And as a matter of fact, I don't judge anybody who doesn't believe that. It's what I believe, mm-hmm. you know? And it's given me a real sense of liberation in my life.
10: Thank you for sharing that. Three new cards, 1, 2, or 3.
0: You guys pick.
11: Three.
10: What truth guides your life more than any other? Like, we've heard a lot of your truths, but when you ask it like that, you got to boil it down.
0: The first thing that comes to mind is, you're okay.
10: Yeah.
0: Yeah. You're okay.
10: Like how you say it in that voice, too.
0: Makes me want to cry. Yeah.
10: And it's more powerful when you're telling yourself that.
0: Yeah. I mean, you know, to be able to say, you're okay, honey. Not you have to pretend you're not okay. But you're okay. I'm here. I'm not going to leave you. I'm here. I think it goes back to this thing that I've been discovering in my 50s of, I belong to me. I belong to me. And so I can show up for me. I can hold me. I can affirm me. And it's a lovely muscle to have.
10: I feel this so urgently. We all need to be connected. We all need community. We all need family. But it's just us.
0: Mm-hmm.
10: And you got to be good with...
0: You got to be good.
10: Who you are here.
0: Or at least kind.
10: Yeah, kind to yourself.
0: Yeah. You know, I lost what I was going to say. So.
10: Oh, my God. I thought you were going to be like, I lost my uncle.
0: No.
10: 3 days ago.
0: I lost exactly
10: what I was
0: saying. It's gone.
10: You're okay.
0: Yeah. You said, can you imagine? That would have been perfect. That would have been perfect. You just said, we ourselves connection.
10: It's just us at the end. It's just us.
0: My mom always used to say, by the way, she's like, if it's important, it'll come back. I'm like, does it though?
10: No. I don't think it does.
0: No, I don't know. Sometimes I'm like, hello? Hello? I found myself the other day having lost the word chair.
10: You know what?
0: And
10: it's
0: literally
10: the A and the I.
0: I literally was like, you know, the thing with the let you sit
10: where
0: on
10: the
0: it.
10: The sitting happens.
0: Yeah, and they kept saying all these other words, and they were like, chair? I was like, yeah, chair. That's the word. And I'm like, yeah, chair. Couldn't think of it.
10: You know what? Small victories.
0: Yeah, small victories. Yeah, you did good, Tracy.
10: You did good.
0: Yeah.
10: There's one thing we need to do before we end. I don't know. I feel like we're at the end.
0: Oh, my God.
10: Memory time machine.
0: Okay.
10: It's so fun. So, in memory time machine.
0: Yes.
10: You go back and you revisit one moment from your past. It's not a moment you want to change anything about. It's just a moment you'd like to linger in a little longer.
0: Mm.
10: Which moment do you choose?
0: Oh, I got it.
10: You got it.
0: I'm just going to linger in it for a second.
10: Please. Please linger there.
0: One of the great loves of my life was my dog, Ladybug. She changed my life. She taught me how to love in a different way. God, I love that girl. She had a big tush like me. She had very clear boundaries. I always used to say, you're here for me. And she would be like, no, I'm not. What are you talking about?
11: Live my own life.
0: Yeah, she was like, what? And I always thought to myself, if I ever had kids, I was like, wow, I really would, I would build a person with an identity. Because Ladybug really had an identity. Mm-hmm. And half the time when I was being whatever, she would just kind of go, yeah. But I would, oh. I would go back to that moment when she gave me the honor of walking her through her death. It was the honor of my life. And she was right here. And we waited, we waited. I kept asking her, you gotta tell me when you're ready. And she did. And I would hold in that moment for as long as I could. She was safe, I was safe. Mm-hmm. And I really loved that being. And they say that pets leave us when someone needs them more. And it was comforting to me to know that, because I thought I wasn't ready for her to go, you know. But I was like, her life was not mine, it was hers. And she changed my life.
11: Tracy Ellis Ross. The new season of Solo Traveling with Tracy Ellis Ross will be out soon. It has been my great pleasure to do this
12: with you. What a pleasure.
11: Thank you.
12: I wanted to do this so badly. Thank you all so much.
13: Thank you. Thank you, Elias. You guys were awesome.
12: Yes, what a treat to do this in such an intimate, with an intimate, beautiful audience.
11: You guys were wonderful. Thanks for
12: sharing
11: your reflections.
12: So wonderful. Thank you.
10: And that's it for this week's Wild Card from NPR. I'm Rachel Martin. We'll shuffle the deck and be back next week. Same time, same place. You've been listening to the It's Been a Minute and Wild Card Radio Hour from NPR. Thanks for listening.
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22: Hey y'all, Sam Sanders here today on my show with KCRW, actor Harvey Guillen. Harvey got his big break playing the lovable Guillermo on the hit show What We Do in the Shadows. He also made his Broadway debut this year in the revival of the Rocky Horror Show. For him, being part of the cast fulfilled the childhood dream.
2: When people say to me on the street and it's like, oh, I just discovered your movie last summer, you're an overnight sensation or overnight success. Baby. I was like, you don't see the years of collecting hands to make it look effortless.
22: Plus, comedian Jane Wickline breaks down her journey from TikTok to SNL to a new musical theater sketch show.
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16: Live from NPR News in New York City, I'm Dua Lisa Kautau. In Germany, one person is dead and at least 15 people are injured after a vehicle drove into a crowd at the capital's annual Pride event. As Esme Nicholson reports, police are actively searching for the driver.
5: Berlin police say a white vehicle drove into a crowd at the city's annual Pride parade shortly after 10 p.m. on Saturday evening. Police say witnesses saw the driver get out and run away after coming to a halt. Police are currently clearing the parade as they search for the suspect. There is not yet any indication whether the incident was an attack. Berlin's annual Pride, known as Christopher Street Day, is one of Europe's largest LGBTQ plus events. For NPR News, I'm Esme Nicholson in Berlin.
16: On its official social media, Berlin police said an urgent manhunt is underway for one or more possible perpetrators. Republican campaign committees have vastly more cash than their Democratic counterparts heading into the midterms. NPR's Tamara Keith takes a closer look in the latest filings with the Federal Election Commission.
23: All told, the Republican Party campaign committees and the MAGA Inc. super PAC ended June with more than $1 billion cash on hand. The president's super PAC alone has more than $400 million in the bank. Though it isn't clear yet how much of it will get spent in the midterms to defend Republican control of Congress. Meanwhile, the Democratic National Committee is at a negative $2 million if you take debt into account. Combined, the Democratic committees are trailing the Republican committees by more than $700 million. Democratic candidates, however, have raised significant sums directly to their campaigns. Tamara Keith, NPR News.
16: The White House Correspondents Association held its annual fundraising dinner last night. The event had been interrupted in April when a man tried to force his way through a security checkpoint and fired a shotgun outside the ballroom where President Trump was to speak. Trump said last night that he had scrapped the most biting parts of the remarks he was going to give last time. However, during his hour-long speech, he spent time insulting various people, singer Bruce Springsteen, former President Barack Obama, and his own speechwriters. NPR's Ron Elving reports.
24: The president complained about his script, wondered who could have written some parts of it. Near the end of the speech, after he had insulted a number of correspondents, he did essentially repeat the ritual tribute to the freedom of the press and the First Amendment. And then he was also wearing, by the end of the speech, a Trump in 2028 hat.
16: NPR's Ron Elving reporting. 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The nest of the internet famous bald eagle couple, Jackie and Shadow, in Big Bear, California, will be spared from a development nearby. The group that runs the 24/7 Eagle livestream will be able to buy the land thanks to a multi-million dollar donation. From member station KVCR in San Bernardino, Madison Ament reports.
25: Friends of Big Bear Valley, the nonprofit that runs the camera, had until the end of July to raise $10 million to stop luxury housing and a marina from going in near Jackie and Shadow's nest. With a week to go, a Silicon Valley tech couple stepped up. OpenAI president Greg Brockman and his wife Anna donated about $5 million. Jenny Voisard with Friends of Big Bear Valley says every donation helped.
26: I'm grateful for everyone that donated that didn't have extra money or that sacrificed or that sold things or that did fundraisers.
25: The nonprofit plans to put the land into a trust. For NPR News, I'm Madison Ament in San Bernardino.
0: just off the Arabian Peninsula near the Yemen city of Hodeida. Iran-backed Houthi rebels say they launched missiles and drones at Saudi Arabia in retaliation for Saudi strikes against Red Sea facilities belonging to the world's largest oil company, Aramco. These attacks are the first strikes since about 2022 and is likely to complicate an already unsteady global oil market, while the Strait of Hormuz remains partially closed. Central Command says its naval blockade against Iran remains in full effect today. This is NPR News from New York City.
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22: Hey, y'all, it's the Sam Sanders Show from KCRW, all about the things that entertain us. Thank you so much for listening. This episode, an actor who has played not just one, but two roles in the same Broadway musical. Harvey Guillen. Harvey made his Broadway debut this year as both Eddie and Dr. Scott in the revival of the Rocky Horror Show. If you haven't seen Harvey in Rocky Horror yet, and you're anywhere near Broadway, New York City, go do that. But even if you haven't seen him there yet, there's a good chance you still know Harvey. He played Guillermo for years in the hit vampire comedy, What We Do in the Shadows.
9: How is it looking, Guillermo?
13: It looks like I'm flying, Master.
9: Woo-hoo!
13: Woo-hoo! I'm a vampire!
22: So, this chat with Harvey, it totally tugged at my heartstrings in some unexpected ways. We talked about career and theater, but we also went deep on Harvey's coming out story. And the way Harvey talked about the act of coming out, I think it's going to change the way I think about coming out, maybe forever. I loved this chat. I think you will too. Here's Harvey.
2: Went and moved to New York when I was really young, and there was nothing I could play on Broadway. And so I kind of let that dream go in the back burner. Mm. And that was always my goal, was Broadway. And so then I ended up doing TV and film because I got to pay rent. And my agent was like, look, they pay you this much for just one day of work on TV.
22: That ain't bad.
2: And I was like, I want to be a thespian. I want to be on stage. And he's like, well, if you're a thespian on camera, you get paid this much. And I was like, oh, and I get one thing. And I was very fortunate. It's another one. I started figuring out that formula. Because acting for TV and film is different than acting for
22: sure.
2: So when I went to get trained, I was like, bigger than life.
22: Yeah, you know, to the back of the theater.
2: The back of the theater. And then you go into the audition, like, tone it down. And you're like, tone what down? You know? And it's like, tone it down.
22: Tone all
2: and then
22: of it
2: for
22: down.
2: For years, I went like this and like went into the camera and very quiet. And when Guillermo barely talks, yeah, just louder than a soft whisper.
22: But then now.
2: Now.
22: I see you in Rocky Horror Picture Show,
2: yeah,
22: where you play two characters. You're going for the whole room.
2: Yeah.
22: I love it.
2: Yeah.
22: I love it.
2: I mean, Sam Pinkleton, our director for Rocky Horror, brought me back there because for years I never heard this in a room. And Sam goes, you could be bigger. And I was like,
22: really?
2: Because for years I was told, be smaller, because toned down for the camera, and the camera's going to capture all this, and you have to be subtle with your movements. Mm-hmm. And so I trained myself to do that.
22: Mm-hmm.
2: And I get to set, and I was like, I did it, like, you know, in a grounded way, realistic. Like, that's great. It's Broadway, so you can be bigger. And I was like, oh my God, I've been waiting my whole life to hear be bigger, because I was always so big, you know?
22: Yeah.
2: And so now that I've trained myself for TV and film, it was so nice to come out of that cocoon back to where I was originally.
22: That's beautiful to watch.
2: And you've seen the show.
22: That's beautiful
2: to watch. It's like it has to resonate with the background.
22: Yeah.
2: You know? So
22: tell our audience about the two characters you play.
2: Yes. So I play Dr. Scott and Eddie. And Eddie is Dr. Scott's nephew.
22: Yes.
2: And so Dr. Scott, the backstory I've given him, has been watching this castle for years, which is inhabited by aliens. And so he's been watching quietly, researching, and using his own students, because he actually teaches at a nearby school, to use him as pawns to kind of get into the actual castle, which he does. Mm-hmm. And he gets to the castle and finally has that aha moment of figuring out what happened to his nephew who had been who'd been last seen going to that castle. And unfortunately,
8: was... And the nephew is you. You're the doctor. I'm playing my own nephew.
2: Two different characters, which I kind of pride myself in. Like, I got this beautiful letter the other day and I read it to Sam where it was a fan that said, I was really blown away by your two characters, how both of them are so different, distinct in body movement and voice. Yeah. Like, they're two different people on stage, but they're played by one human being.
8: Yeah.
2: And I took that and I was like,
8: It's true. I was kind of blown away because there's one point where you are, as the doctor, talking about your dead nephew, and then you turn the chair around, and it's a picture of Eddie, the dead nephew, but it's you.
2: It's played by me.
8: it's you. It's really... What was the hardest part about getting that right? Two roles in the same show. Two very different roles in the same show.
2: I think getting the voice to be locked into... that character. So I sing in a different voice for Eddie and I sing in a different voice for Scott. They're both
8: Show us. Just a little bit. I'm a vocalist.
2: This is not me speaking. But I really wanted to make it specific, and Eddie is like grungy and like the way he's built and like the
8: Meatloafers had the role.
2: Yeah.

0: And with Dr. Scott, is kind of like, he's also playing two different characters within himself, because he puts on this fake, like, high pitch, like, you know? Uh-huh. And then when his real voice was the German accent comes out, yeah, and it's like, and people are like, wait, what?
1: Yeah.
0: And
1: he also ends up in lingerie.
0: Yeah, he was in lingerie. And then the fact that, like, we don't know a lot of his past, because they're like, he was somehow connected to many things in the past. And then he slips and he goes, they didn't prove nothing. You know, it's like, they didn't prove nothing. And just like this German accent comes out. It's like, wait, what's going on?
1: What?
0: Yeah. Who are you? Because yeah. And then his teacher voice, where Brad knows him, like, he has to go back and forth to that because he's putting on mask. Yeah. He's putting on this facade to make everyone believe that he's like this American teacher, but he's not.
1: He's not.
0: And so in the root of everything, I was like, wait, you're a scientist, a man of science, but also a spy. You work for the FBI. What is going
1: What's
0: on?
1: Happening?
0: And so there's all these layers that you're playing while playing this really fun comical role.
1: Yeah.
0: And so when he's, I love when he slips in and out, when he gets really angry, he comes out and the German accent comes out and you're like, wait, what's going on? You're like, and he goes back to, you know?
1: It's good.
0: Yeah.
1: It's good.
0: And it's back and forth. And I really enjoy that. And I think the audience does too every night.
1: They
0: laugh. Yeah.
1: Well, and it's the beauty of this show, and probably a challenge for it too. Rocky Horror is an incredibly interactive show. Last night, the audience was loud and talking to y'all, which you want.
0: Yeah.
1: Does that make it harder or easier for you to do your work on the stage?
0: Well, we expect some of the call outs to be, you know, there because of the movie.
1: Yeah.
0: Sometimes we'll get a callback or something that's regional. So remember this show that plays at midnight in different towns around the world.
1: Yeah.
0: They
1: in movie theaters.
0: Yeah. And movie theaters, the midnight show and the screenings of Rocky Horror Picture Show, where Rocky Horror Show.
1: Which I've never been to because I'm kind of scared.
0: I mean,
1: I'm like, it feels raucous. It looks raucous.
0: Yeah. I mean, you probably won't watch the film because they usually act out the scenes in front of you.
1: Wow.
0: And so that's the thing, right? So like, you know, the show premiered 53 years ago this month. 53 years ago. And the same lyrics, I'm a sweet transvestite from transsexual Transylvania, was the actual original lyrics, and we're still singing that today.
1: The fact that that, like, was able to become a hit back then speaks to the strength and power of this show.
0: It was an underground, like, classic instantly because it made people feel who were made to feel different. The message of the story is, when you're made to feel like an outsider, like an alien, like you don't belong on this planet, it's okay to be different. Be that alien. If you feel like an alien, then you're an alien. And it leads into, like, being, you know, an alien in so many different ways. A POC, a queer person. When you're made to feel, because other people make you feel that way.
1: Yeah.
0: There are people like you.
1: And somewhere. You go find them.
0: You find your planet and you find your chosen family.
1: Yeah.
0: And so that's the real message of the story.
1: I love it.
0: I'm Going Home, the song that Luke sings. I've never heard that song in the movie or live production sung so beautifully.
1: Also, Luke did that.
0: Did
1: that.

0: I had heard good things, and I was like, oh, yeah, she's got it.
1: She's got it, baby. She's got it. She is, every night, it's like, that song's one of my favorites, and I think people who've seen the movie and seen the production get excited for the overall message of Rocky Horror, which is fun and like call out, but the real message is really beautiful. And when they take a second, you could hear people in the audience like crying because it hits them a different way. When he sings that song, they're like, oh my God.
0: Yeah.
1: I got it. I got the message of this show. I just got it. I've been watching, you know, the people reenacted in front of the screen and the midnight screenings for years, but it's fun because you bring toilet paper and you throw things in water guns.
0: Mm-hmm.
1: And you for a second stop and realize, oh my God, I never actually stopped and listened to the message.
0: Yeah. And it's a beautiful one.
1: And that's a beautiful one. So we're doing that at Studio 54.
0: Hey, if you are just now joining me, I'm here with actor Harvey Guillen. You might know Harvey from the hit show What We Do in the Shadows. He also made his Broadway debut this year in the revival of the Rocky Horror Show. Do you remember the first time you saw Rocky Horror Picture Show?
1: I remember seeing it, the movie, and I remember seeing it, and I thought it was like for adults because it was the pool scene. Oh my God, I must have been like 9, I think.
0: Girl.
1: And I know. And
2: where did you watch it?
1: It was a friend's like house, like their brother was watching or something.
0: Okay, was it on VH1? It was always on VH1.
1: I think it was like a VHS.
0: Oh,
1: I think it was a VHS. That's how long it was. But I was just like, what is this? And the brother was watching it and they were like loving it. And I thought we were watching porn because it was like, what's happening?
0: Well, the pool scene, like you mentioned.
1: The pool scene, everyone's like
0: sexual.
1: Naked. There's like, you know, whatever. And then I was just like, whoa. And I grew up very religious. So it was just
0: what
1: like
0: kind of religion?
1: Catholic.
0: Pentecostal.
1: Okay. Yeah, so I grew up very like, wait. But even though I grew up religious, I wasn't like, I knew that I was different at a very young age. I just knew that all the things I had been told in my ear of like sinful things and like things that are for adults and
0: basically all of the things that are fun.
1: All the things that are fun. And then
0: anything that gives you pleasure, it's wrong.
1: Yeah. And so I felt like this movie was fun. And I was like, this is fun. And I felt like a kind of awakening. I'm like, okay, that looks like fun.
0: An awakening, yes.
1: Yeah.
0: And the pool scene for me was an awakening.
1: Yeah.
0: I remember it used to come on VH1 very late at night on like Fridays and Saturdays.
1: As it should.
0: So one night after Friday night church service, I get home
1: and then
0: I
1: start watching.
0: Yes, girl. I had just been playing in the church band at church. Get home and then Rocky Horror's on. So I'm watching Rocky Horror and it gets to the pool scene and I'm like, one day I'll do that.
1: Oh my God. You just left
0: church. I'll be in the pool.
1: You go home after playing in the band and then it comes on VH1 and then you start watching this from just leaving church.
0: Yes.
1: And one musical like formed into another one with two different
0: baptismal pools.
1: Two kinds of pools going on. Baptism pool. Okay.
0: Yeah.
1: Wow.
0: But it was specifically Don't Dream It Be It and that scene.
1: Yeah.
0: I was just like, okay, it unlocked this sense of like queer possibility.
1: Yeah. Awakening. Yeah.
0: And I just kind of like filed it away. I was like, all right, one day.
1: Yeah.
0: That'll be part of my story.
1: Yeah. I think I did that too. I think I put it in the back burner and I was like, well, I've seen it.
0: Because you were 9.
1: Yeah. And I was like, I've seen it. I know what that it looks and felt like to watch that. And then as a year by, it always stayed in my mind. And I was like, it wasn't until high school that we were like actually talking about it and being like, it's a thing to do. You sneak out and watch the midnight showing.
0: Yeah.
1: And I remember like thinking, I remember watching that. And as a teenager now, it felt very right. Like it felt very like, yeah.
0: Uh-huh.
1: Yeah. Actually, now that I understood it more, and I was like, yeah. And I remember, you know, kids doing it for their solo numbers for choir and like whatnot. And we went to school that kind of let us do whatever in our drama school. I went to St. Gabriel High School and had a drama program that kind of let us do whatever.
0: I bet you are their star.
1: But
0: now.
1: our choir teacher, Ms. Kim, was amazing and she let us do whatever. I remember singing for my solo. Natalie Imbruglia.
0: What?
1: Torn. I remember
0: baby
1: seeing
0: girl,
1: Torn as my...
0: release the tape. I want to see
1: like,
0: it.
1: In front of my peers. Oh. I thought I saw a man come to that. And I was like, what am I... And then, but she just let me do whatever I wanted.
0: Yeah.
1: Shout out to Ms. Kim.
0: Shout out to
1: watching.
0: Ms. Kim. Were you out yet?
1: I was not.
0: Baby, you were. Baby, you were. You were.
1: I was not, but I
0: for
1: was.
0: For my senior recital, Natalie Imbruglia is torn.
1: And I remember just everyone in the audience, my peers, just like this. Like, just, and they're like, but they were very nice, and they were very like, okay, and then singing, and then she just went on the day like nothing, like I was no different than anyone else.
2: Radical acceptance, baby.
1: And I gotta give it to her, because I was like, people were singing stuff that like, she was just letting them like, do what you want to do, express yourself.
2: Yeah.
1: And then she left the school by my junior year, and I felt so heartbroken, because I felt like the teacher who would accept us was leaving, you know. But she left behind that, like, you know, message of like, don't be scared to be who you are and be your own person.
2: It's wild how it is always a performing arts teacher or an English teacher.
1: Yeah.
2: Always.
1: It is. It really is.
2: For me, it was an English teacher.
1: Yeah.
2: Miss Donahue.
1: Oh my God.
2: We never talked about my sexuality, but she would tell me in these ways. She'd be like, Sam, you can do and be whatever you want to do and be.
1: And that's all you need to hear.
2: It's like, okay,
1: that's
2: got
1: all
2: it.
1: You need to hear.
2: Got it.
1: Yeah.
2: Always them. I love them.
1: I think I was blessed too, like in junior high, I started acting in school plays, and Miss Wolf was a teacher, English teacher, who gave me my first major dramatic role. I played a hemophiliac, and learning about that in a play that she originally wrote, because she had friends during the AIDS pandemic that like no one would want to visit or touch the victims who were, you know, in the hospitals and whatnot. So she would go and like visit and whatnot. And she started a program called Operation Teddy, where we purchased and donated bears to people who were in hospitals and living with AIDS to not feel alone. And looking back, that was heavy material to be giving seventh grader and eighth grader. But I actually applaud her for doing that, because that made me think about stuff in a more mature way. And I remember playing that role and, you know, a lot of the cast being young kids who were about to, you know, discover, or if they didn't know already, they were probably queer themselves.
2: Oh, yeah.
1: And she was very loving and let me be myself. And, and during rehearsals and stuff, I just remember thinking, she knows, like, she must know, you know, and she must know, but she would say words like,
2: yes,
1: you can be whoever you want to be. And looking back, I'm just having a whole flashback of all these memories.
2: Love it.
1: This idea of like that I was, yeah, I was very lucky to have teachers and mentors who were very loving and accepting. And we need to treat teachers better.
2: Pay them.
1: We need to pay them. Pay
2: them. Let
1: me
2: tell you something. That, like,
1: pay them. Yeah.
2: The most important life lessons I have learned have come from the people who have made the least money for their craft, namely teachers, namely service workers, and it's just like, wow, we got this whole thing lopsided.
1: Yeah.
0: All right, time for a break. When we come back, Harvey Guillen tells me why he doesn't consider himself an overnight success. Stick around.
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0: Hey, y'all, it's the Sam Sanders Show. Let's get back to my conversation with Harvey Guillen. Harvey made his Broadway debut this year in the revival of the Rocky Horror Show. It was a lifelong dream come true for Harvey. But growing up, being an actor seemed like a long shot for him. Harvey tells me all about his path to the stage. Plus, I asked him to share one of his pop culture scriptures, a piece of pop culture that he returns to again and again, like a scripture. All right, let's get back into it.
2: All right, now I'm very interested to hear your coming out story, talking about being young and, you know, knowing the queerness and not being able to speak to it. When, how did it happen for you?
1: I mean, coming out, I always have such a thing with that phrase, Because I feel like coming out is always for someone else. Mm. I feel like coming out is because your friends are like, come on, tell me. I won't tell anyone. Come on. Do you like the information.
2: Do you like
1: boys? Do you like girls? Do you like boys? Or your parents inquiring about, you know, like I remember my mom would be subtle. My mom always knew, but she would always be very subtle. It was like, you know, she would tell me like, oh, about my friends who would come and visit. Like the girls would come and say, she's so pretty. And I was like, she is. Que bonita. And I was like, yeah, no tiene novio. No, she has no boyfriend. I was like, no. Little unbeknownst to her, that girl was a lesbian, you know. Like, it was like, you know, sometimes I feel when you're male, it's if you're passing, you know, mm-hmm. it's very like no one asks you any questions. But yeah. if you have the softness of your wrist or the softness yeah. of your voice and your whisper and the way that you talk and you answer a question, the tells that are very telling mm-hmm. that people start looking at. Mm-hmm. Sometimes with our queer female, like, you know, family, they don't have those tells.
2: Yeah.
1: You know, and so yeah. when I would be hanging out with my friend who was a lesbian, she didn't have like, you know, a stereotypical thing that you would see, like, yeah. you know.
2: And society is more okay with the idea of like a tomboy.
1: Yeah. That's accepted.
2: There are no tom girls.
1: Yeah. But you're accepted two girls holding hands in the playground.
2: Yes.
1: That's fine.
2: Yeah.
1: But two boys holding hands in the playground, it's like, what do you do? You know? Yeah. So growing up with that, the idea that, you know, coming out, it felt like it was doing it for someone else. I knew who I was and I was comfortable in who I was, but it was until someone else needed to know for their own comfort. Mm-hmm. So my silence can't be, you know, your comfort. And also me coming out can't be your comfort.
2: Yeah.
1: If that makes sense. It's a double-edged sword kind of thing.
2: Yeah.
1: So it shouldn't be called coming out. I would say when people, they don't wake up and go, oh my God, I'm gay or I'm queer. I better tell everyone.
2: Yeah,
1: I'm going to do the parade. Uh-huh. You know, nobody wakes up and says, I'm going to do that right away.
2: Yeah.
1: It's not like they've been like toiling with this for years, months, weeks, losing sleep over it, worried about what does that mean? Will my family accept me? Will my family kick me out? Like with my religious upbringing, like these are things that people who are queer have been talking to themselves, dealing with for a while.
2: Mm-hmm.
1: It's never coming out is never a day event that just happens.
2: It happens over and over and over again.
1: Over and over and over again.
2: I had some folks in my family who just didn't want to believe it the first time.
1: Wow.
2: So we had the same conversation years later.
1: Wow. And so coming out over and over gets a little bit, it wears you down.
2: Yes.
1: But also, I don't think it should be called coming out because if someone tells you who they are, it's not coming out. They're letting you in.
2: Mm-hmm.
1: And when I open the door ajar to my house and I go, okay, here it is. This is my couch. And this is the paintings I like and the books that I read and the music that I listen to. And what you do once you step into my space, once I let you in, will determine if I open that door again.
2: I like that. And I like that because I've always been a little miffed at the idea of being in the closet or trapped in a closet.
1: Mm-hmm.
2: My life before I came out wasn't a closet. It was a full world.
1: Mm-hmm.
2: It was a full life.
1: Full home.
2: I was imagining and pretending to be a thing that I was not, but I lived a full life.
1: Yeah, because they put you in that closet.
2: Yeah.
1: Right? Yeah.
2: And the person who lived that life didn't live in a small closet. He had a full life.
1: Yeah.
2: And so I never want to approach coming out as if the life that I had before coming out was horrible.
1: Mm-hmm.
2: In fact, most of the things that make me now, they were fortified within me before I came out.
1: They were there, yeah.
2: And that version of me is beautiful and worthy of love. Mm-hmm. And he didn't live in a closet.
1: No. I like to say, I want to reword that. I want to like coming out shouldn't be that. It should be called letting you in. Because you were always you. And sharing that was so important. And it's so special. And who you do it with. Not everyone gets to do it. And sometimes, unfortunately, we get to do it over and over.
2: Yes.
1: But then if you change the wording of it, it feels a little different when you open the door to the home. Because it's like, fine, I'll let you in. And now this is a lucky thing for you. Because
2: yeah, you're blessed to be in my home.
1: Yeah.
2: It's beautiful.
1: It's beautiful. And also, you don't, not everyone's invited. Not everyone gets to know.
2: Say it.
1: So
2: say
1: I don't need to tell you. I don't need to open the door. My property is my
2: house,
1: property,
2: baby.
1: My house, and you're not invited. And just because you want to know because you're my coworker and stuff, that's so great. You want to be invited to the party. I didn't invite you. And I don't need to have a conversation. And it's none of your business.
2: There you go.
1: So whatever I do in my home
2: is
1: none of your business. So
2: yes.
1: If you asking me to come to the party, that's kind of, it's kind of like rude.
2: Uh-huh.
1: You asking to come to the party when I didn't invite you, that's a faux pas.
2: Yeah.
1: Like I'll invite you to the party when I want to invite you to the party.
2: Mm-hmm.
1: Don't knock at my door. That's Don't right. come at my door.
2: That's right.
1: Unless you got an invitation.
2: Yeah. Also, I'm a millennial. Never knock text.
1: Never knock. Yeah.
2: Do not knock on
1: Do
2: my door.
1: Do not knock on my door.
2: In real life, metaphorically,
1: text
2: never.
1: Text me, and if I want to give you the address, I will. So don't, like, I just don't like this entitlement of people, heteronormative people who feel the right that it's okay for them to know when they
2: it's
1: want
2: It's a sense
1: to
2: of
1: know.
2: Possession.
1: Yeah.
2: Your and body it's like, is and mine, it's, your story is mine, your life is mine.
1: Yours. None of this is yours.
2: That.
1: I'll text that. You when you're invited to the party if I want to give you the address. Mm-hmm. And if I don't look desperate.
2: No notes. No notes. No crumbs. Yeah. So we do this thing here on the show where, because I'm a church kid, I like to think of all pop culture in relation to like how I grew up in church. And I remember as a kid, you know, there'd be these scriptures that you would just repeat over and over and over, and you'd go back to them over and over and over. And in my adult life, I'm like, oh, what are those scriptures that we return to over and over and over in pop culture? So I asked my guests to think about their pop culture, modern scriptures. We asked you to think of one, and you said the Real Housewives franchise.
1: Yes.
2: Tell me everything.
1: I am obsessed. I'm obsessed. I just like, you know, and I was thinking about scriptures in actual church and stuff and the guilt that you feel for those guilty pleasures.
2: Uh-huh.
1: And I just think of in church and being like, por mi culpa, por mi propia culpa. And it's just like this.
2: What does that mean?
1: Because of me, because of my fault, because of me. Like ooh, the girl. Guilt that I remember.
2: You were so Catholic.
1: Oh, yes. It was like the whipping of
2: whipping
1: your back.
2: Whipping is some Agnes Day
1: yeah.
2: stuff.
1: Por mi culpa, por mi culpa, por mi propia culpa. And I just remember thinking, why do we hate ourselves?

0: it should, if it's pleasurable, it should feel guilty. And it's like, I don't think so. I think you can have pleasure in it. You know, even our show, Rocky Horror, it's like, there's nothing wrong with giving into pleasure, you know? And it's just like, and with Housewives, I give in completely. I'm just like, Salt Lake, you know, or Beverly Hills, or what is happening in Miami? Like,
1: happening in Miami?
0: Well, the things that came out like 10 years later that like someone's husband was actually secretly, you know, not letting his wife in on who he was. And then the truth that came out with that and the drama and all of this. And it was just like, watching it is just an escape for me. And just, I can watch it. And
2: I love that.
0: And it's so good. And I become friends with some of the housewives by you know, going to fashion shows. And like, you know, Bronwyn is actually a good friend of mine. And
2: she can dress. She can dress.
0: Yes. So her and Christian Siriano came to the show a couple weeks ago. And they're like, Harvey, we're here. We're coming to the show. And we hung out backstage and stuff. And I was like, everything I love was in front of me. It was tangible.
2: Yeah.
0: It was like reality TV, being on Broadway, and fashion. Christian Siriano.
2: You did it.
0: Everything
2: you
0: I loved was tangible.
2: The gay trinity.
0: Was you right got in front there. Of me. And I was like, what a world. What a life to live.
2: So
0: it was a really nice day.
2: Yeah.
0: Yeah.
2: All right, if you're just not joining me, I'm here with actor Harvey Guillen. Harvey made his Broadway debut this year in the revival of the Rocky Horror Show.
3: I want to talk to you about another piece of pop culture that I think might be canon or scripture for you. If I recall correctly, you first got the bug to act, do music, do theater when you saw Annie as
0: a
3: kid. And you told your mom, I want to do that. And she said, no, Annie's an orphan.
0: Well, what happened was, I was watching Annie and I thought it was a TV show.
3: Okay.
0: Because we didn't go to the movies. So that's a luxury. Like, my mom was a single mom. I didn't even go to the movie theaters until probably like 9 or 10, maybe.
3: Yeah.
0: And it was like something that was a luxury.
3: Yeah.
0: And so I thought this was a TV show. It was playing during Christmas break. And I saw it and I was like, what is happening? These kids are singing and dancing. I was like, Mom, oh my God. And there was like Annie. And then she's like, I'm an orphan, whatever. You know, the kids from the orphanage. I looked at my mom and I said, Mom, I want to be that when I grow up. I want to be an orphan. And she looked at me and she said, ¿Qué estás loco? So no son actores, they're actors. And I was like, I want to be an actor.
3: Yeah.
0: She goes, no tenemos, we don't have the money for that. And I was like, you need money to be poor on television? Like, it's like, that makes no sense. Yeah. Like, we're fine. Like, I could play that right now.
3: Yeah, I could do that.
0: And she's like, no, ocupan dinero para, you know, for classes, for tap and dancing and singing and all that. And we don't have money for that. You have to be trained.
3: Yeah.
0: And I was like, oh, so I guess I can't do it. She's like, no, I didn't say you couldn't do it.
3: Mm.
0: I said, I don't have the money to pay for that. You can do whatever you want. This is America. And you can do whatever you want if you set your mind. You just have to find your own path. And I just remember thinking, okay, I'm like 6, you know? So I just remember thinking, well, maybe it'll happen. I'm like a kid. So then I found a fellow thespian at school and she loved watching Disney Channel. And she said, they're doing an improv class at the community center. And that's where they discover the Disney kids. And I was not necessarily true, but I was like, oh my gosh, really? She's like, yeah, it's only $12.50. And I was like, okay. Went to my mom. She was like, no tengo dinero, we can't give you money for that. And then she went to her mom. She gave her 20, kept the rich and got ice cream, which she shared. But I started seeing the difference in, like, you know, in home and class and, like, you know, financial background. Like, I was like, the generational wealth that she
3: had. You were living the hard knock life.
0: Yeah, I
3: lived it.
0: And she was generational wealth. You know, she lived in a house that her grandmother had handed over to them.
3: Mm-hmm.
0: I lived in an apartment that we had lived in paying rent month to month because we didn't have generational wealth. You know, my parents were immigrants that came to this country for a better life. So we didn't have that, you know, safety net. And so then when I noticed, I was like, huh. And so again, I didn't have the money to do that, but we're walking home from school one day and this man was going through the trash cans. Like, Mom, what is he doing? And he's like, oh, vender los botes. And he's like, he goes to the trash. And he's like, you make money from selling cans? And she goes, baby, this is America. You can make money from trash.
3: Yeah.
0: And I just ran into, you know, her closet, got a long metal coat hanger and hooked it and made a long finger. And went and got a Food for Less bag, Food for Less from California.
3: Hey, store.
0: And I went through trash cans and collected cans and went to the Food for Less recycling center in the back. And it took me like 3 to 4 weeks to get the amount to take my class. But I paid for my first improv class.
3: By collecting cans.
0: Selling trash. I mean, I got in trouble some of the weekends. I go into quinceañeras and like birthdays and be dumping like the cerveza, like the beer out of the bottle. And they'd be like, ¿Qué estás haciendo? Like, what are you doing? He's like, oh, I thought it was empty. Like, yoink. Because I didn't know that the value of the beer was more than the actual 5 cents of the bottle. Like, I was like, well, you shouldn't be drinking anyways. But I,

0: Man, the hustle started up pretty young.
1: So your first class, you paid for it by collecting cans.
0: And after the class was
1: done. After seeing Annie.
0: Yeah. But after the class was done, it was it. There was one class. And then they were just babysitting. They separated the kids from like, you know, 5 to like 8 or 9 and then 9 to like 13. Mm-hmm. They did the real improv.
1: Yeah.
0: Us were just like, okay, guys, you're lions and you're crying on the floor. But people were laughing at the choices I was making. Like yeah. That crackle. I never heard that.
1: Yeah.
0: An audience. And so people were like, whoa. Oh. And I was like, oh.
1: This is good.
0: What?
1: Yeah.
0: And I felt that instant rapport with an audience. And I was like, and I was like, I like this. I like making people smile. I like making people have a good time.
1: Yeah.
0: The feeling you get when you tell someone a joke and if they're having a bad day and they were 2 seconds ago, they were crying, but in 3 seconds later, they're smiling again. That is such a gift that we have as humans that we can make people escape. When things go bad, like when things happen all the time, what do people run to? They run to entertainment. They flood all of Netflix when the pandemic hit.
1: Yep.
0: They went through everything as soon as possible because our mind needs to escape for a little bit. Every night I need to escape for a little bit. And if you have the gift and you're being a gift to share, what a powerful thing to make people escape. And so I knew that at a young age and I was like, I can make people smile. And I just remember thinking, I want to do this all the time. And so I kept collecting cans to pay for the classes because every month.
1: You had to pay up.
0: Because after we were done, the teacher was like, hey guys, don't forget to ask your parents. And I was like, ugh.
1: Some more cans.
0: And then I said, do I want to do this? It was gross and sticky. And I spent most of my weekends doing it. And I was like, yeah, I definitely want to do this. So I kept doing it. And then jobs changed. Like I was a hustler. Like I was like, you know, selling chocolates door to door. I was a roller kid at a taqueria at a swap meet.
1: Hell yeah.
0: I was just running the tacos to you and I worked off tips. Oh. And I was doing that at 8.
1: What?
0: My mom, like she saw the hustle and God bless her. Like she let me, anything I asked, she just let me do. I mean, sometimes even to the point.
1: Mom, is she still with us?
0: Yeah, she's still with us. And then now she sees, you know, I'm a first generation homeowner. And so for years, you know, after doing shadows, I would always get a big house for a whole family to go somewhere for Airbnb.
1: Yeah.
0: So we get that traditional Christmas as a family.
1: Oh, yeah.
0: Because everyone lives in different places and they all, you know, rent and whatnot. But I would bring everyone together in a house big enough to, you know, house like 20 people.
1: Yeah.
0: And that was a tradition that my gift has been since, you know, doing the show. I don't like to give tangible things.
1: Mm-hmm.
0: I like to give memories.
1: Yeah.
0: And so my gift is a trip with my whole family to Hawaii.
1: Hell yeah.
0: My family to Canada. Trip, because those memories will live forever. You know, you'll always remember that. You won't remember the shirt I gave you.
1: Yeah.
0: Or like, you know, I mean, little things are fun too. Like little trinkets are, you know, fun to get that mean something to you. But memories are the gift and the experience. And so the day that I brought my mom to the house that I told her was an Airbnb house, because I didn't tell her about the house in November. For Airbnb, I invited them to this Airbnb house, and which is the house I had purchased.
1: Stop.
0: And I hadn't told anyone.
1: Oh my God.
0: And so one of my siblings knew. I told not tell her. Yeah. And she got there and she's like, qué bonita casa. And I was like, do you like it? And she's like, yeah, está bien bonita. I was like, should I buy it? And she was like, no, that's loco. I was like, this is too expensive. My mom worked her whole life, you know? And who saw her kids, you know, follow their dream into a career that most parents would not encourage.
1: Mm-hmm.
0: And she was like, you know, walking up the walkway in the front yard, and I was like, should I buy it, mom? And she was like, no, estás loco, es muy cara. And I was like, I bought it.
1: God. What did she do?
0: She cried.
1: I'm about to cry here now,
0: and
1: too.
0: I cried. And
1: oh,
0: I
1: my God.
0: All her hard work and all the stuff she had done. And
1: And all your hard work.
0: All my hard work and all the struggles that, you know, we went through. It was like, it was there. It was just like, it was for naught. It was like, and she cried and I cried. And it's like, the home that I... it was everything that I had done, all the stepping stones going back to what we talked earlier, every gig, everything, every can collected, every job after school.
1: Yeah.
0: It was all leading. So when people say to me on the street and it's like, oh, I just discovered your movie last summer. You're an overnight sensation or overnight success.
1: Baby.
0: I was like,
1: no,
0: overnight success. You don't see the years of
1: collecting cans
0: to make it look effortless. And if I can make it look effortless, but if that encourages you to go out for your dream, then you believe what you want to believe.
1: Mm.
0: As long as you do what you want and you follow your dream. So I never fight people on that. Just like overnight success, if that's what you think, then that's great. But I would like it to be, if you do know the story and the real story, that it's some kind of aspirational story for you not to stop building those stepping stones in the right direction. And that's it.
1: Oh my God. I am so happy that we had this time together. This warmed my heart more than you know. people can find you in the Rocky Horror Picture Show at Studio 54.
0: Mm-hmm.
1: Okay.
0: Come on down to the Frankenstein Place, and then also, you know, follow me on socials. It's the same, Harvey Guillen.
1: Yes, and watch, if you haven't yet, What We Do in the Shadows.
0: That's right.
1: All of that.
0: All of that.
1: Yeah.
0: Yeah.
1: Thank you so much.
0: Thank you.
1: All right, time for a quick break. When we come back, I chat with comedian Jane Wickline from Saturday Night Live. And now she's got a new hilarious off-Broadway show called Dukes. Stay with us.
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1: Hey, y'all, Sam Sanders here. Welcome back to my show with KCRW. We have another musical moment for you now from comedian Jane Wickline. Most of you know Jane from SNL. She is one of the newer cast members, and she's known for singing really weird, sad, hilarious songs about all kinds of things, usually during Weekend Update.
9: I am late. What are you gonna do? Nothing. Text you. I'm not even rushing. Maybe I'll walk.
1: Jane has become very quickly one of the most polarizing and talked about cast members on SNL, which I love. If they're talking about you, it means you're doing something right. Jane is also the star of a new off-Broadway show this summer called Dukes. It's a two-person show she created with her comedy partner and co-star Leva Pierce. It's part musical theater, part sketch comedy, full raunchy humor. Dukes is playing in New York at the Soho Playhouse through August 2nd, and I highly recommend you check it out. All right, here is my conversation with Jane Wickline.
10: Dukes is a musical comedy about two best friends whose dates burned in a pizza oven, and then they decided to become firemen, and then a lot of other things go wrong, and it's basically a musical comedy about friendship, and yeah, we're trying a lot of new things out, and it's really cool to do a theatrical version of a comedy show that we've been building for now 3.5 years.
1: Yeah, it's been online, you've been doing it here and there, and now it's like on the stage, and what I love about the show is how I can't place it. Like, is it sketches? Is it a musical? There is also plot. I am like continually captivated by how hard it is to define.
10: Thanks.
1: I like that.
10: Okay, good.
1: I like that a lot. It's funny. I was like, you know, let me take notes. So I bring a notebook to take notes in the dark theater.
10: Really,
1: and I was like, let me go back over my notes this morning and see what I got.
10: Okay.
1: And it was like, okay. First song is about porn. What you want out of porn.
10: Absolutely.
11: They said porn is far too extreme now. Well, it's not extreme to me. All of these films put me right to sleep.
1: Girl catches on fire song. They're firefighters who save hot girls.
12: I saw my girl burn. Now I'm gonna try to fight every single last fire in the world. There'll never be a fire again. When I'm a fireman, I will address the root causes of the fires.
1: I hate my job song.

0: back.
1: It's so, it goes here, there, everywhere. And there's these like one-liners where I'm like, I don't know where it came from, but I will never forget this line for like the rest of my life. Like, is it you or your partner who says, could a crazy person hear a demon choir?
0: Oh, that's Leva.
1: It's a good one. How do you sum up what y'all are doing for folks who are like, I've never seen a thing like this before?
0: I mean, I think that we have a lot of fun like finding the line of what is too confusing to be confusing in a fun way. Like, I think Leva and I are, Henry Hornbuckle and Mabel Lewis, our directors, are very good at like steering us to, like, we'll bring stuff in and they're very good at being like, this is confusing in a way that we're all confused together and it's fun. And then sometimes we'll bring something in there and they're like, this is just gibberish. And so I think working stuff out is a game of like, what feels like funny that's like less like a written joke and... Yeah, the kind of joke that you write when you're really tired.
1: Yeah.
0: You know?
1: Yeah. Well, and what makes it land so well, both of you have the strongest poker faces I've seen in quite some time on stage.
0: Oh, thank you.
1: It's wild. I love it. Where does it come from? Tell me.
0: Thank you. I think a lot of my favorite comedies are performed. I mean, many have said this before, but like, I feel like the best comedies are performed like dramas. And I think about like one of my favorite comedy is Airplane, and just, you know, Leslie Nielsen being a dramatic actor and being so like locked in is what makes that movie so funny. And so I think, especially with this version of the show, now that we're trying to make it, you know, closer to a musical, it's been really fun to try to find the like, cause I think the only way for the things we're saying, like, girlfriend burned in a pizza oven, all that stuff, like to not go too off the rails is to try to, like, you know, make it feel serious, even though it's obviously insane.
1: Yeah. I wanted to break down at least one of the songs to give our audience a feel for it, but let's do that. Let's do Girlfriend Burns and the Pizza Oven song. How do we set it up? How do we get folks there?
0: So the song is called Fireman, and Leva and I are speaking at a funeral of two women we went on a double first date with, and
1: first mistake
0: and basically they one by one accidentally tripped and fell into the brick oven pizzeria.
1: The second one jumped
0: because she thought she saw her order in the pizza oven. And so then basically the song is, we resolved to become firemen, and a beautiful girl never will fall into a pizza oven again,
1: but only beautiful girls,
0: and we'll kind of prioritize people in terms of how beautiful or a girl they are.
1: Yes. Yes.
0: Yeah.

0: than the eggs. If you look mid, girl, you're gonna have to wait.
1: So it's very confusing.
2: It's very confusing, but it's like, once you get it, you're like, I took a friend with me. And he texted me a few hours after the show was done. It's like, I'm still giggling about it. All right, if you're just now joining me, I'm talking with comedian and SNL cast member Jane Wickline. We've been chatting about her off-Broadway show, Dukes. I was thinking about watching you in the context of Dukes last night and then watching you in SNL. And I love both performances, but, and this is more a knock on me, when I watch you on SNL, I don't think of sexuality. I don't think of queerness. And I go to Dukes, I'm like, this is hella lesbian. Yeah. And you're wherever you are, but I wonder a lot what's going on when I have that reaction to you on SNL and you on Dukes. It's not really even a question.
1: Well, I mean, all our songs are about porn and Dukes, so that's probably... I mean... The show is kind of really overtly sexual, but I think the characters are kind of also just like spacey and kind of like not actually prioritizing sex in a way that makes the show actually kind of sexless when you think about it, where it's like these characters don't even really know what sex is. They just like the idea of like women loving them and stuff.
2: Yeah. I like that though. Yeah. And it feels... It feels a little transgressive in a good way.
1: Thanks.
2: Are you trying to send any kind of message about women or sexuality or queerness or you through the show?
1: I feel like the jokes come from the things that feel true to us about the things we're frustrated about and the things we talk about. And in the show, it comes out in the most ridiculous version of it. But I do think all of that stuff is, you know, stuff we're thinking about all the time, and hopefully it's like in an indirect way we land on that through the jokes. But
2: tell me one of those things, one of the stuffs.
1: One of the stuffs. I think Leva's song, the gay representation one, I think is a really good example of.
2: I have been beating this horse to death for years.
1: Yeah.
2: I don't think representation got us anything.
1: Right.
2: What did it get us?
1: Yeah, I mean, it's. I think people use it as a catch-all, and basically Leva's character is in tears saying that representation is so important to them, to me. And growing up, did you see anyone on like you on TV? I'm like, white person with brown hair? Yes. And he was like, well, right, but not someone who looked exactly like us, like gay and like my. And so basically the song is like, some of the ways we talk about representation are like, it's productive sometimes and it's not productive sometimes. And it kind of started as a like Leva being like, I've noticed that sometimes when people talk about like a certain kind of representation, they are talking about themselves personally, or just like, I don't know. I think there are a lot of things where it's like the stupid version of something that's like circling an idea, but it's always a balancing act. Yeah. You know?
2: I like it though, because there's this one, you know, there's a point when Leva starts singing about representation and how much they want to be represented, but really like, look at me. And as you're playing the piano, supporting them in the song, you kind of quip something really quick.
3: Representation is so important.
4: Yeah, I guess as long as it meaningfully shifts power.
3: Because I need it to be on TV so I can represent gay people that be on TV.
2: That's it. That's the through line. And it made me wonder how you think about yourself in terms of these conversations about representation.
1: Yeah, I think the funny thing about the gay representation thing when it comes to like me and my comedy is that like I've never like talked about that. But it's just like obviously to look at me, it's like, you know that I'm...
2: Let me tell you, when I was talking to you on SNL, I was just like, really funny, great deadpan, like, talk. I did not think about your sexuality.
1: Yeah.
2: Which is, I mean,
1: someone commented on that video once. She looks like, she dresses like sexuality has never occurred to her. Like, it's just like, that is kind of, you know, I'm like, I'm not putting, you know, not shouting anything for the rooftops, but yeah, I mean, you wear big clothes, and so, and that's big clothes representation.
2: Hell yeah. And as soon as one starts to Google Jane Wickline SNL, mm-hmm. it becomes incredibly clear that you might be one of the most polarizing characters, people on the show right now.
1: Of course.
2: There's an article online in Pajiba where the headline of it is simply, "Leave Jane Wickline alone." There's an LA Times article in which the critic says he loves your work, but he talks about how people argue about you and your sketches online, that certain parts of the internet kind of just fight about Jane Wickline on SNL.
1: Yes.
2: Does that get to, do you see that?
1: Yeah. Yeah, I'm on there. Totally, yeah.
2: What do you think it's about?
1: I mean, it's so interesting. I'm like, I can't think about it too much. I think my first year, you know, I wasn't used to people like writing about the stuff I was doing. So it like really got to me. And I think this year I felt a lot better about just like, I think I'm getting better at being like, oh, it's actually not useful to read everything.
2: It also means that they're watching.
1: Yeah. Yeah.
2: And I don't know, I was thinking about it watching Dukes and then reading all the SNL discourse. I think a lot of times you're doing a kind of comedy that is subverting a lot of times what certain people think a funny woman should be on a stage. Well, and I like it. But some of those people out there, I think, are annoyed that you don't come in the package they want a woman comedian to come in.
1: Sure.
2: And they're not going to say that.
1: Right.
2: So they say other stuff.
1: So you go to, yeah.
2: But it's like, the point is, I think, having enjoyed your work on SNL and now having seen your show, the point is to be weird. The point is to be different. The point is to be, if the mainstream's here, you're over there. And so the online discourse and fighting over you kind of means it worked, in my opinion.
1: Thanks.
2: In my opinion.
1: I hope so. I mean, yeah, in a weird way, I think it has boosted some of the early stuff that I did. I mean, I remember there were things I did the first year that had so many mean comments, and it made me embarrassed of the pieces. And now having a little like distance and going back and watching stuff, now that I'm feeling better, being like, oh, I'm still really proud of this piece. And like, actually, this is whatever reaction people are having to me isn't necessarily something I can control. It, like, it might be the comedy. It might be, as you said, there might be other stuff at play too. And also, I know that also my sensibility is not for everyone. And
2: thank
1: so
2: goodness.
1: Yeah.
2: Thank goodness. All right. I'm not going to keep you here any longer. I'm just going to say, I love your work.
1: Thanks.
2: I'm glad Dukes is out there. I want people to see it. I swear, it is just a breath of fresh air. I like it a lot.
1: Thank you so much for having me. This was such a fun
2: time. Anytime, anytime. All right, thank you so much for checking out our show today. It is a co-production between Sam Sanders Productions and KCRW. We are distributed nationally by PRX. Our senior producer is Bennett Purser. Our podcast producer is Andrea Bautista. Phil Richards is our technical director. Alicia Baitub composed our theme music. And together, Arnie Seipel and I executive produced this show. 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All right, till next time, be good to yourselves.

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6: 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I'm Maria Hinojosa. Today, the FIFA Men's World Cup has come to an end. 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
7: FIFA's there to make money. 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
9: Live from NPR News in New York City, I'm Dwahli Saikautau. Maine Democrats voted 560.